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0: You know, when you hear of some famous person messes up, the media, and both religious and secular, would say he or she fallen from grace. You heard that term, fallen from grace? This term, falling from grace, as I said, used both by the secular and the religious media, but this statement, falling from grace, has nothing to do with biblical grace. It has nothing to do with the grace of God. I'm going to tell you why. What they often mean is that these people who have fallen are experiencing a loss of prestige or power or popularity that they themselves, the followers, have bestowed on them. But not the grace of God. Let me tell you why I'm saying this. Because for the genuine born-again believers, because those who have been bought by the blood of Jesus Christ, because those who are the elect of God, He's foreknown before the foundation of the earth. They fall into grace, but never out of grace. Why? Because those who are truly saved by the grace of God, they receive that grace as a free gift from God. It's unearned and unmerited favor. And listen to me, God never, never, never, never reneges on His gift. Today, I come to the concluding of this series we're going through, Contend for the Faith. Jude concludes this epistle in one chapter by a wonderfully encouraging word to the genuine believers. The genuine believers. Turn with me to Jude, verses 17 to 25. 17 to 25. Jude basically tells us two things, two very important, wonderful truths, two very uplifting truths for all the believers in the Lord Jesus Christ. He said, because of these scoffers, because of these deceivers, we must therefore know these two facts. First, he said in verses 17 to 23, he said, be aware of some things that we must do, we the believers must do. Secondly, in verses 24 and 25, he said, be aware of what God does to the believers and for the believers. Let's look at these very quickly. First, we need to know what we, as believers, must do. Look at verses 17 and 23 again. Because of these deceivers and misleaders, three things we must do. Three things. When you continue in these three things, you're going to find after a while they become second nature to you. Trust me, I've been around a long time. It becomes second nature to you. No longer something you have to really think about and you have to grit your teeth. No, no, it becomes second nature. That's a blessing of living a little longer. Now, here's the summary of these three things. First of all, he said, be informed. Secondly, he said, be insulated. And thirdly, he said, be involved. Whenever you see someone causing division or confusion regarding the Word of God, whenever someone departs or denies the authority of the Word of God, whenever you see anyone bringing false teaching and dividing the body of Christ, be on your guard by being informed. Verse 19, these people who cause division are not only worldly people, but they are devoid of the Spirit. Jude is saying, we must be informed. We must be discerning. We must be alert. Don't be taken in by the smooth-talking deceivers. Do not fall in their setting of themselves above the Word of God and sitting on judgment on the Word of God. Test everything by the Word of God. Listen, test everything I say by the Word of God. Everything I say. You may say, okay, well, I understand being informed. What is this insulating thing? Well, verse 20. He said, build yourself up in your most holy faith. How? By praying in the Spirit. By staying in God's love. By waiting patiently. Here's that convicting word. Patiently on the Lord. You say, Michael, how do I do this? By not removing yourself from the protective shield of the love of God. Praying in the Spirit means that you pray as the Spirit leads. And sometimes I start praying and say, Lord, thank you for the Holy Spirit leading, and I will pray. I wish you waited just a couple of more hours. Sometimes it's in the middle of the day. Sometimes whenever the Spirit leads, pray. Because, beloved, I want to tell you, whenever I do not spend time praying in the Spirit, when I do not spend specific time each day in intimacy with God and His Word, whenever I allow other things, including ministry, by the way, to crowd my time with the Lord out, I find myself not only spiritually dry, but missing out on the blessings of that protective shield that comes from my time with the Lord. Think about it this way. When the prodigal left his father's house, did this change the father's love for him? No, the father's love did not change. The son was the one who suffered. The son is the one who missed out on the blessings of being home with the father. The son is the one who forfeited the joy of reveling in the father's love. Please listen to me. I have seen with those two eyes when believers get taken in by one of those deceivers. The first thing that happens is that they do not spend time with God. Then they become spiritually brittle and defensive. And soon they lose the joy of their salvation. Hear me right on this one. You cannot build yourself up in your most holy faith without spending time reading, believing, and obeying His most holy word. Or if you just rely on Sunday sermons or some Bible study in the middle of the week or just reading Christian authors, and wonderful as all these things are, and you know, I do all of that, but that is insufficient for yourself to build yourself up in your most holy faith. You have to spend time in the Word, biblically informed, spiritually insulated, and thirdly, being involved. You say, involved in what? Well, I'm going to tell you in a minute. Others may wonder if being insulated and being involved are contradictory terms. I want to explain this. You see, you insulate yourself from the scoffers, from the deceivers, from the false teachers and the false preachers and the false Christians. Insulate yourself from wandering away from the Word of God. Insulate yourself from distractions. But get involved in the life of non-believers. Are you with me? He said, "Why? Where do you get this?" Verse 22. And now you're going to ask. So verse 22. Be merciful to those who are in doubt. When it comes to the scoffers, we land on the side of the truth and stay away from them. But when it comes to the non-believers, we absolutely must be kind, merciful, and compassionate with them. You know that the Apostle Paul makes the same argument in the Galatian epistle and in the 2 Corinthian epistles. He makes the same argument. With non-believers, we must never come across as angry or unloving. Otherwise, they're going to look at you and they say, well, who wants that? Right? Remember, they don't know anything. All they're going to know about Christianity is from you and the way you communicate it to them and the way your life communicates it to them. Jude tells us here that those who are doubters, the non-believers, need to be treated patiently and mercifully. Why? Because he sees them, and you see it there in the text, he sees those non-believers to be at the edge of the flames of hell, and they need to be snatched. In fact, the Apostle Paul himself makes the same argument in 1 Corinthians 5, 9-13. He tells us to turn away from the apostates, the false believers, the false teachers, but to love sinners and the unsaved. To stay away from the apostates because they can mess with your head. But befriend the unsaved and the non-believers and patiently explain to them biblical truth. This is all part of staying informed, insulated, and involved. I come to the second part, the most exciting part in the whole Bible for me. And that is what God does to keep us safe and secure in our salvation. It's the most important thing I'm going to share with you, and I pray to God that you would not forget it in a hurry. Verses 24 and 25. To him who is able, to whom is what? Who's what?
1: Able.
0: To keep you from falling and to present you before his glorious presence without fault and with great joy. You know that I am immensely grateful for salvation in Christ alone. I am beyond ecstatic for my redemption by the blood of Jesus Christ alone. I am beyond thrilled about my justification by faith alone. I'm a grateful dude for being eternally saved by grace alone. This is overwhelming. This is humbling when I became aware of this biblical truth. He did not say God was able. He did not say God will be able. He said God is what?
1: Able.
0: Because God is omnipotent, omniscient, and omnipresent. And because of that, he is able in the past. He will be able in the future. He's able now. Please, please listen to what I'm going to tell you. And some of you here will understand and maybe identify what I'm going to tell you. Or have identified with it in the past, as I have. You might try to run away from the Lord. Or you may try to wiggle your way out from walking with the Lord. You may try to get out of his protective cover. You may try to wiggle out of his protective shield. But he is what? He's able to pull you back, pull you back. He's able to convict you and bring you to repentance. He is able. Listen to me. You're going to cause yourself a lot of pain when you try to wiggle out. And you'll experience the scorching heat of the sun of the desert of running away from him. You will scar yourself with the fire of rebellion. You will agonize under the consequences of your rebellion, but he is what?
1: Able.
0: Oh, beloved, right now, I love him more than I've ever loved him in my life. Some of you here or watching around the world may have wandered off the reservation, as it were, and you are miserable. You are miserable. You are so confused, you don't know if you are Arthur or Martha. And that is literal. You're not only confused and frustrated by what you thought would be freedom, but in reality, you're torturing yourself. You're torturing yourself. But God is what?
1: Able.
0: And he's speaking to you even now. At this moment, he's speaking to you. He's compelling you even now, at this very moment. He's welcoming you back. Come home. Come home. He is gently pulling on your heartstrings. And listen. The quicker you respond, the better off you are. No wonder the Apostle Paul could say, I am convinced that neither death, nor life, nor angels, nor principalities, nor things present, nor things to come, nor powers, nor height, nor depth, nor any created thing could. Can you say could? Could separate me from the love of God through Jesus Christ. He will keep you in his protective custody until he takes you home, until he presents you to his Father without blemish. That's overwhelming. And the concept of Jesus presenting us to the Father in the last day comes from the concept of a Jewish wedding. Now, some of you have heard me talk about Jewish weddings in the past, but you can do with hearing it again. That imagery of

0: sacrament of betrothal. And then the groom goes home. He leaves the home of her father and goes to his father's house. And there, when the groom goes in there, he builds an addition to his father's house, an extra room for his bride to come in, and they live together in his father's house. And that's what Jesus said, I go to the Father and prepare what? Room for you. Now, when that is finished, when that is ready, he comes back to her father's house. But the people in the village who be crying in the streets when they see him coming, he said, the groom is coming, the groom is coming, the groom is coming. Now I'm getting ready to shut because I know what I'm going to say. This is a picture of our bridegroom Jesus, who left his father's house in what we celebrate at Christmas. And he came from his father's house to our father's house, the devil. And he paid the heftiest of the heftiest of the heftiest of the heftiest of the heftiest of prices, his own precious blood as a dowry. He paid off the ransom to our father, the devil, to whom we belonged. And thank God, at that point, he drank the wine of the covenant. At that moment, we remember the covenant that he made. He said, when you drink this, remember me. Remember my shed blood on the cross. Then he went back to his father's house, where he is now in heaven. But before leaving, he promised us. He said, when I prepare the room, when the room is ready for you, I'm going to come and take you into my father's house. And when it is ready, I will receive you and present you to my father. And beloved, faithful preachers and faithful teachers and faithful believers have been saying for 2,000 years, the groom is coming, the groom is coming, the groom is coming. And on that appointed day, the groom is going to come with the shout of the archangel. Then our groom Jesus will present us to his father without blemish, without spot, without a wrinkle. And he's going to say, Father, Father, these are the redeemed. This is my bride, the church, for whom I died on the cross. I can tell you experientially, if you keep your eye on this incredible future for you, you will be encouraged no matter how discouragement is filling your atmosphere. You will be lifted up above from the dumps in which you find yourself. You'll be able to persevere no matter how dark the hour. You will make all of life's sufferings to be easy and feel easy. This will give you joy on a toilsome journey.
1: All of us have a witness. All of us have a story and what God is doing. I aim to bring my faith into every aspect of my life.
2: I wanted to be what God wanted me to be. I wanted to do what God wanted me to do.
3: You can trust the Lord. He loves you. His word is true.
1: Leading the way is strategically reaching people where they are. In the Western world, in the Middle East, and other places, Leading the Way can reach people truly anywhere in the world with the gospel message through these open doors that technology allows. So Leading the Way is allowing that opportunity for people in all walks of life. And that's something that's important to me. It really is an encouragement, a truly international reach that the ministry has, from the Open Door initiatives and campaigns to the Navigators to Kingdom Sat and the Wake America rallies. Leading the Way is a witness. It's taking a gospel message that I'm blessed with most Sundays and sharing that to people that maybe haven't heard what the true gospel looks like.
2: I sat for about 6 months in jail. One of the girls felt pity for me, and she slid that tablet underneath of the door. I found Michael Youssef and Leading the Way Ministries, and Everything was available in that app. It taught me things I had never even heard of before.

0: mature. I started to understand who God was. God has opened up so many doors in my life that I really never thought were ever going to happen for me.
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2: The Lord loves the people of this world. God so loved the world, He gave His Son. Well, that background, looking at these words in verse 6, I've set watchmen on your walls, Jerusalem. They shall never hold their peace day or night. You who make mention of the Lord, don't keep silent. Give you no rest until He makes Jerusalem a praise in the earth. And that's talking to you and me, calling us to be watchmen, people that will stance themselves in prayer concerning the issues that epitomize their focus there in that tiny piece of real estate, which is the only place in the world that God has said, I have put my name there.
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4: It is one of the most feared books of the Bible. Many are convinced that it is just too confusing to tackle. Most churches avoid it, believing that it is too difficult to understand. But starting today, you're going to see how this book gives hope for the future and reveals many answers to the mysteries of the end times. The Bible even promises a blessing if you study it. The blessing starts next.
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4: We're starting a brand new series, Understand the Book of Revelation. And yes, my friend, you can understand the Book of Revelation. I'm so excited about this new study. I mean, it's going to be wonderful. We're going to go through the Book of Revelation, and we're going to learn many things that the Bible has revealed in regards to it. Now, what I want to do to kind of start us off a little bit, I want to bring in our Bible prophecy chart. This is our chart of time. We call it Bible prophecy, God's order of events. But we're going to see here how the Book of Revelation is revealed in this chart. Now, I want to start here down. We're going to come down to the church age, because the church age is found in the Book of Revelation, chapters 2 and chapters 3. We're going to look there. Now, we will cover chapter 1. In chapter 1, we're going to look at the revelation of Jesus Christ, and we're going to look at the glorified vision of Christ. But we're going to move into chapter 2, which begins the church age here. Then we're going to go a step further. In the chart, I want you to look there. We're going to see the Great Tribulation. We're going to find that in Revelation chapter 6 through chapters 19. It's going to cover the whole time of Great Tribulation, dealing with the seal judgments, the trumpet judgments, the vow judgments, and just a lot of other things in the Book of Revelation is really neatly compacted in that part of the chart. Then we're also going to stay in chapter 19, and you're going to look, and you're going to see the marriage supper of the Lamb. You're going to see the second coming of Christ And you're going to see the Battle of Armageddon in chapters 19, which is in the book of Revelation. We're going to move a little further in Revelation. We're going to move to chapter 20. Now, in chapter 20 here, I want you to look at the chart again. We're going to look here in this section dealing with the millennial reign of Christ, the thousand-year reign of Jesus. And also, we're going to slide up on the chart, and you're going to see the Great White Throne Judgment. You find that in Revelation chapter 20. Then we're going to close out this series looking at Revelation chapters 21 and 22. We're going to move down to the very end of the chart, and you're going to see the eternal state, the new heavens and the new earth. So this is going to be a wonderful action-packed study. I believe the Lord's going to really bless our time. And again, I just want to encourage you to stay with us in this whole series. It's going to be a good little series. We're going to go through this wonderful book of prophecy. Now, to start off, I always like to do this. I want to talk about scholars. What are scholars saying about the book of Revelation? So I'm going to quote five different scholars here just to give you some idea of what they believe and what they say about this wonderful book. The first one I want to quote is Dr. Ed Hineson from his book, The Revelation, or the book of Revelation, Unlocking the Future. Listen to what he says. He says, it is the last book of the Bible and describes the final consummation of all things. In so doing, it serves as the capstone of the entire biblical library of 66 books. The general nature of the Revelation has been described as both apocalyptic and prophetic. And I really like that. But I like how he called it the capstone of the biblical library of 66 books. You know, this is the end of the story. You know, again, it's the last book in the Bible. We're going to see one of the most valuable books of the Bible. And again, we must understand it as believers. Now, I'm going to quote another scholar, Dr. Jack Van Impe, from his book, Revelation Revealed. Listen to what he says about the book of Revelation. He said, the book of Revelation is the culmination of Bible prophecy, the point at which all the prophecies of the ages converge and find their ultimate fulfillment. Revelation discloses the future of the Jew, Gentiles, and the church of our Lord Jesus Christ. Within its pages are specific details concerning the Savior's return, the establishment of his millennial kingdom, and finally, the eternal state of both the saved and the lost. And I love that, too. We're going to see some amazing things that this book is going to reveal. Now, we'll look at the next scholar, which is Dr. David Reagan from his book, Wrath and Glory, The Meaning of the Book of Revelation. Listen to what he says about Revelation. He says, studying the book of Revelation today at the beginning of the 21st century is particularly important because Christians are faced with two great challenges, the decay of society and the growing apostasy in the church. As we face these grim realities, we need the encouragement that is contained in the book of Revelation. I love that. We need the encouragement that is contained in the book of Revelation. You know, this is one book that has really have taken a beating. I mean, a lot of people don't want to study Revelation. They got all these weird ideas. You know, when most pastors say they're going to study Revelation, people say, oh, I'm not coming to hear that book. I mean, automatically people put a fear on the study of this book. But, you know, as he said here, it is a book that will encourage Christians. I mean, this book will encourage you. You know, I have a series we teach and it's called Rejoicing Through the Book of Revelation. And the reason why we call it that, because Revelation is a book of rejoicing. You know, the end of the story, which you're going to see in this series, the end of the book of Revelation is beautiful. It's blessing. It's a wonderful book that everybody need to understand. You don't need to be afraid of it. It's a wonderful study. And again, we're going to see it. Now, two more scholars here. Here's the next one here. This is Dr. Hilton Sutton from his book, The Book of Revelation Revealed. Listen what he says about Revelation. He said, you never put down a book without reading the last chapter or leave a play at the closing act. Closing act is about to begin. The Revelation is the final book of the 66 volumes which compose the Bible. It is the last chapter of the most exciting, provocative book you will ever read. The closing act of the play of plays. The grand finale of the master performance. I love that. You know, the book of Revelation is the sum of all of the Bible. It's the end of the story. And you know something? God put it there so we can understand it. You know, I've quoted before in many programs past, Scripture says that God would do nothing except he first reveal it to his prophets. That's found in the book of Amos. The Scripture says God would do nothing in the earth except he first reveal it. Well, you know, the book of Revelation is the sum of what God has revealed in regards to our future. There's a future for the redeemed that's in that book. There's also a future for the unredeemed, those that are not born again. But we're going to see this book is so beautiful, and there's some shocking things that it's going to reveal that's going to really surprise you. And I think it's going to really, really bless your soul. Now, I'm going to quote this last scholar here. This is from the late Dr. Tim LaHaye. Listen what he says about the book of Revelation. He said, no other book in the Bible challenges the Christian to live every day in the light of his soon coming. That is why every Christian should read and understand this book. This book will challenge you to live a godly life. This book will convict you to walk on the straight and narrow, but it will also encourage you to have a future that you can stand on, that you can trust. This is the book of Revelation. I really love teaching this book. I love whenever I go through it, whenever I teach it, I love it because it encourages my heart every time I go through it. Now, why isn't the book of Revelation being studied in our churches? Why aren't people reading this book? I want to give you a few reasons why I believe. One of the first reasons, because many are afraid of the book of Revelation, and truly they are. They are afraid. You may be watching this program. You said, I'm afraid of that book. Well, I want to encourage you, stay with us in this series as the Word of God unlocks the truths of the book of Revelation. This study will be designed to take the fear out of that book, and it's going to give you understanding that's going to replace it. It's going to give you peace of mind to know that God has a future that he's already revealed in this wonderful book of prophecy. Now, here's another reason, and this reason I'm about to give you is one that I had for many years, and I'll explain why. But here's another reason. Some don't study the book of Revelation because they have been taught, and listen at this, they've been taught that if they study the book of Revelation, they will lose their minds. Now, believe it or not, saints, you've heard me say in my own personal testimony, I was taught in the church that if you study the book of Revelation, you could lose your mind. When I became a Christian in my young adult life, I shared before, I would never go into the book of Revelation because I didn't want to lose my mind. Really, it was a lie of the devil that was planted early in my young life. And, you know, it's amazing. God has a wonderful sense of humor as he called this little fellow to the study of Bible prophecy and the book of Revelation. What I found out that as I studied this book of Revelation, the fear that I had of losing my mind vanished. You know why? Because there's nothing in the Bible that God has put there that will cause you to lose your mind. Don't believe the lie. I want you to stick with us. You know, if this is your first time watching our program, stay with us as we cover the book of Revelation. You're going to find out that this book is a blessing and it's going to bless you. Now, here's another reason I'm going to give you why people don't study. Some avoid apocalyptic literature because of the unnecessary conflict they think that it brings to their churches. Now, some pastors think that if you study Revelation, it's going to cause conflict in the church. Well, I beg to differ there because it will not. As a matter of fact, this is a wonderful book. Not only that, it's an evangelistic book. It will motivate the hearts of the people to go and reach the harvest. You know, this book don't bring conflict. What it does, it answers questions and it brings peace to those who understand it. This book is designed for your understanding. We're going to look at apocalyptic literature. I'm going to even deal with the term apocalypse in a few minutes and just give you some understanding. You know, people have used that term apocalypse or apocalyptic to bring fear upon humanity. And I'm going to show you what that word actually means. And it's going to help you. Now, here's the last reason I want to give you why people don't study the book of Revelation, because some believe that they won't be able to understand it. Now, I must admit, when the Lord called me to study the book of Revelation and to start teaching Bible prophecy almost 40 years now, almost 38 years, almost 40 years, when the Lord called me to teach this, I didn't understand the book of Revelation. I said, Lord, you called me to study this book and teach this book? And I prayed a simple prayer that you find in the book of James. James wrote, James said that if you lack wisdom, ask God, and God will give you understanding. So as I began my journey to study this wonderful book of prophecy, I said, Lord, open up my understanding. Lord, help me to understand the word. And I must admit, saints, as I began to study God's word, God began to open the scriptures. He began to open the book of Revelation. Now, one thing we're going to find out about Revelation and understand this book, you must be a student of the scriptures. You know, you can't just stay in the book of Revelation to understand the book of Revelation. We're going to see that the book of Revelation, you must go from Genesis to Revelation. You must look at the whole books of the Bible in order to understand this wonderful book of prophecy. So we're going to go all over the scriptures in this series, understanding the book of Revelation. And you know, I'm so excited. I'm looking forward to our time together as we delve into God's word, looking at this wonderful book of prophecy. Now, I want to start off with a verse here, and I love this passage. This is Revelation chapter 1. We're going to look at verse number 3. Now listen at this. John wrote in verse 3, Jesus said, "Blessed is he that readeth, and they that hear the words of this prophecy, and keep those things that are written therein, for the time is at hand." I love this passage. In the third verse of chapter 1, God pronounces a blessing on those that would read it. Look what he says. Those who read. So I'm going to read to you the book of Revelation in this series. As I'm reading this book of prophecy, I'm going to be blessed. Then he says, blessed are those that hear. So if you listen to what I'm going to give you in this series on Revelation, you will also be blessed. And then he said, those that keep. We're going to see that all through the book of Revelation, there are things that we must keep as believers, as Christians. So if you read it, if you hear it, and if you keep the things that are written in this wonderful book, the Bible says that God will give you a blessing. I mean, how many of us want a blessing? I want a blessing. I want God to bless me. And you know, as we study this book, we're going to see some beautiful things as God is going to open the scriptures to our hearts. And you know, we are going to be blessed. Now, let me give you a little outline as to what we're going to discuss in this series, Understanding the Book of Revelation. We're going to start off with how to study the Book of Revelation. I'm going to show you some different things about the Book of Revelation that will help you understand this book. And as you look at some of these things, it's going to make it clear to you as you go through it. Because see, a lot of people, they start reading the Book of Revelation, and then they get you know, bogged down with some of the symbols and things, and it's kind of discouraging to them. Well, you know, there is a way to study Revelation. I'm going to talk about that, but I'm also going to show you the three divisions of the book of Revelation. I like to call them the table of contents. Yes, right. The book of Revelation has a table of contents. And you know, if you understand the table of contents, it's going to put the book of Revelation in perspective. It's going to help you understand, where we are, you know, and I like this because when we look at that, I'm going to show you exactly where we are in that table of contents. You know, some people try to put us in Revelation chapter 9. We're not in chapter 9 Revelation. Reason why? Because of the table of contents. And I'm going to show you and I'm going to explain to you why we cannot be in chapter 9. We're going to see some beautiful things, though, as we look at this wonderful table of contents. And then from there, we're going to go into Revelation chapter 1, and in chapter 1, we're going to begin this study. And again, we're going to start off and see some beautiful things. So this series is going to last a little while, but I want you to hang with us. I want to encourage you to pull out your notebooks and pads and take notes as we journey through this wonderful, wonderful book of prophecy. All right. So let's start off, first of all, with how to study the book of Revelation. Now, before I begin to give you some of those little tips, I want to give you what I call a revelation factoid. A revelation factoid. And I want you to see this little picture right here. It says the revelation of St. John the Divine. Most of your Bibles have this particular header in your Bibles, the revelation of St. John the Divine. You know, many Bible commentators have placed that in their header notes. The revelation of St. John the Divine. But I want you to understand something, that the scriptures say different. I want you to know something, that this is not the revelation of St. John the Divine. And the reason why we know that is because of Revelation chapter 1, verse number 1. Listen to what verse 1 says. This is the revelation of Jesus Christ, which God gave unto him to show unto his servants things which must shortly come to pass. Verse 1 reveals to us who this whole book of Revelation is all about. Now, you look at your Bible, look at your header. Your header may say, the revelation of St. John the Divine. What I did in my Bible, I scratched that out because it's the publisher's header notes. I scratched that out because it's not the revelation of St. John. Now, St. John, he was the prophet that received it, or the scribe, because Jesus told him, John, write what you see. So John wrote what he saw. As a scribe, as a holy scribe, he was a prophet that God revealed the future to. And again, so this is not the revelation of St. John. This is the revelation of Jesus Christ. I want to quote from the book Revelation by Dr. John Walvoord. Listen to what he says regarding the revelation of Jesus. He said, the opening words of the book of Revelation immediately reveals Jesus Christ as its futuristic and central theme, presenting him and his present and future glory. The book's prophetic character is indicated in the words, the revelation of Jesus Christ, that concerns things that must soon take place. The word revelation is the translation of the Greek word apocalypse, the basis of the English word apocalypse. Without the article, meaning a revelation, disclosure, or unveiling. It is the revelation of the truth about Christ, a disclosure of future events surrounding his second coming when Christ will be revealed. It is also the revelation which comes from Christ. And we're going to see this all the way through. We're going to see that the book of Revelation is going to reveal Jesus Christ, our Lord and our Savior. We're going to see him. We're going to see our Savior like we've never seen him. The book of Revelation is going to reveal to us Jesus. We're going to see a wonderful portrait of Christ revealed in this wonderful book of prophecy. Now, regarding that term revelation, the term revelation, it means to unveil or to uncover that which was previously hidden. So you know something? In the translation of this word, this very word here, it literally means that it is a book that's going to be uncovered. It is translated from the Greek word apocalypse, which means to lift up as a curtain so as to clearly show what had been covered. Now, what we're going to see in Revelation is going to uncover the life of Christ. It's going to uncover and reveal hidden prophecies that God wants us to understand and know. The term Revelation, the book of Revelation, is a book that is revealed. Now, again, a lot of people use that term, the apocalypse, and they use it in the sense of a scary thing. You see the news periodicals in the grocery store, you know, those rag magazines, they say the apocalypse. And all they're saying is the unveiling. But they use it in the term that makes it seem scary. All it is the unveiling. So the title lets us know that the book of Revelation, or this book, is open and revealed, and we can understand its teachings and its interpretation. So I want you to hang on, because we're going to see some beautiful, beautiful things as we look at this. Now, I want to quote one more scholar here. This is Mark Hitchcock from his book, 101 Answers to Questions about the Book of Revelation. He's going to deal with some key things of interpreting the Book of Revelation. He said, what are some of the keys to interpreting Revelation? Especially all the symbols. The book of Revelation may be the most neglected book in the Bible. There are undoubtedly many reasons for this, but a chief one is that there are people who either claim or assume that no one can really understand what it means. They view Revelation the same way that Winston Churchill once described the Soviet Union. Listen to this. He said it was a riddle wrapped up in a mystery inside an enigma, which all mystifying symbols and striking images that appear throughout the book. Many people despair of ever understanding the book of Revelation. Even many pastors never preach on Revelation. Or if they do, they preach only on the first three chapters. Again, this book has been so labeled as a book that no one can understand. Many pastors, as he shared, many pastors won't study it, or they may do a verse by verse study of the book of the Bible. But when they get to Revelation, they go through it really fast, or they just lightly touch certain things and then move to another subject altogether. I want you to understand, if you stay with us as we study this, this book is going to be open to you, and God's going to give you some beautiful things that's going to help you understand this wonderful book. Now, I want to look at, again, some major keys to understanding the book of Revelation. And we're going to have come down to a close in this part, and we're going to pick up next week with chapter one. But one of the major keys to understanding this book is to know that parts of the prophecies are revealed in symbolic form, while others' parts are revealed in literal forms. And what I mean by that, the symbolic parts of Revelation need to be interpreted using the scripture. Now, there are symbols throughout the whole book of Revelation. But guess what? The scripture helps understand the symbols. You know, a symbol points to something that is literal. And again, so these symbols we're going to see throughout the book of Revelation are going to help us understand a literal understanding of this wonderful book of prophecy. Then there are literal parts of Revelation. The literal parts need no interpretation and should be taken as they are written. There are some parts of Revelation that is just clear and just so easy to understand, don't need no major interpreting. Some people try to make the whole book a book of symbols. When you do that, you get into trouble. Some people try to make the whole book literal. When you do that, you also get into trouble. The book of Revelation is a book of symbols and a book of literal things that will come to pass. And we must understand those symbols and those literal things throughout the book of Revelation. Again, it's going to be beautiful. You know, we're going to have a wonderful, wonderful time, you know, as we spend time studying the book of Revelation. You know, I love this book so much. And again, I mentioned before that as we go through it, you're going to see how much of the whole Bible is revealed in the book of Revelation. I want to give you one little testimony here as we come down to a close. I remember when I first started studying Revelation, I got to chapter 4 and I got confused. I'll be honest, I got confused and I was so confused there. And then the Lord stopped me in the midst of my study and I did a full series study on the tabernacle of Moses. I went back to the Old Testament and did a full study that lasted over a year and a half on the tabernacle. Then I came back to the book of Revelation and picked up my studies. When I picked up my studies in chapter 4, my study of the Old Testament tabernacle opened the book of Revelation to me. What I'm trying to say to you is this, that we're going to see that the whole Bible is included in the book of Revelation. We must become students of the word in order to understand this wonderful book of prophecy. Now, next week, we're going to pick up. We're going to look at the three divisions of the book of Revelation or the table of contents. And then we're going to begin our journey looking at Revelation chapter 1, which we're going to start off with the revelation of Jesus Christ. In other words, it's going to unveil, uncover, and reveal to us Jesus Christ. We're going to see the character of our Lord. We're going to see some beautiful things about Jesus that many people did not know nor understand. This is a wonderful book of prophecy. The book of Revelation is so good. And again, I always like to say, you know, that through this time, we can learn about our Savior. I want to say, too, if you're watching today and you're not born again, this is a wonderful study to get saved in. So simple. The Bible says, whosoever shall call upon the name of the Lord, they shall be saved. And again, I guarantee you, as you spend time with us, God's going to help you understand this wonderful book of prophecy. If you've been afraid of the book of Revelation, God's going to remove the fear. And again, I want to encourage you to be with us as we start this new series, or as we pick up with part two of the series, Understanding the Book of Revelation. Tell your friends about it. And again, we'll see you next week. When you understand the table of contents of the book of Revelation, I believe this is key in helping us to understand where we are in Bible prophecy. I'm going to show you where we are in prophecy. But he said, John, he said, write the things which thou hast seen and the things which are and the things which shall be hereafter.
5: to hear Don speak in person, start by visiting his website, accordingtoprophecy.org. That's according, the number two, prophecy.org. And here's what's coming up on Don's schedule in the weeks ahead. Don will share the word with Sugar Land Bible Church of Sugar Land, Texas, June 28th. Standing Stones Community Church welcomes Don for teaching July 12th in Phoenix, Arizona. Don will address the 11th Annual Bible Prophecy Conference of Agape Fellowship August 14 and 15 in Port Sulphur and August 16 in Devant, Louisiana. Don speaks on the Mark of the Beast at Community Bible Church of Beaufort, South Carolina, Sunday, August 30th. Coming September 13th through the 15th, it's According to Prophecy Ministries' 23rd Annual West Coast Bible Prophecy Conference in San Diego, California. According to Prophecy Ministries will be speaking on board an Alaska cruise September 20th through the 27th. You can also hear Don teach at ATP Christian Fellowship's Bible Study Session at Church of the Good Shepherd, Bonita, California. See the website for actual dates.
6: For up-to-date details, additional events, and to ask Don to speak at your event, head over to accordingtoprophecy.org.
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7: Welcome to World News Briefing. I'm Tom Hughes, and in studio today is the founder of His Channel, Dennis Swick. It's going to be one exciting program.
8: You know, I'm going to put my name on this chair. I did two when you were on vacation.
7: You did?
8: Yes. The first one I did with Don Stewart and Paul Crouch Jr., and then the second one I did with Don Stewart.
7: I didn't know Don, and I was just talking with Don this morning. I didn't even know that, and I wasn't on vacation. I was out working all over the place.
8: I met your wife over at the, the supermarket.
7: Oh, that.
8: At my favorite, she was there.
7: She told me that. That was just the other day.
8: Yeah.
7: That's right. I won't say the name of it, but she told me that. She said it was wonderful talking with you. So I didn't know you sat in the chair for two programs while I was gone.
8: Well, the thing is, Jeff and Todd were traveling, and not everybody can do this program, and there was so much going on, the main office said, we can't, put up a rerun, because they were going to do the classic Hal Lindsey and Chuck Smith and Don Stewart. They wanted to run that one, but everything broke out, and so...
7: Well, so did you ask Don Stewart questions, or did he ask you questions?
8: You know how it is with Don.
7: I do know how it is with Don.
8: It was so interesting. I had some questions for him. And Tom, Don, he didn't say to me, no. You know, when I ask him stuff, how Don is. If you go out of the wheelhouse or something, no. He was very informative. And he said he really enjoyed it.
7: Yeah, he always is. Don is fantastic. And I was talking with him this morning about everything that's obviously going on with Trump and Iran and J.D. Vance and all of the rest of it. Listen, today we have an amazing program. We're going to be talking about aliens and demons and Disclosure Day, and we're going to be in the Bible. But I look at this, Dennis. We live in exciting times.
8: What you and I have been discussing this for a few months now. And finally, with disclosure with the White House and with the movie coming out, you and I felt we need to inform Christians because this delusion that's going to be coming out, I think, is going to fool a lot of soft Christians. But before we go there, another phenomenal thing for the first time, an IPO hit and did $2 trillion, an IPO, SpaceX. And I'd like to explain something. We don't have a lot of time, but you've got Bernie Sanders and AOC and Elizabeth Warren saying there shouldn't be any billionaires and all this stuff. But wealth, it's not a zero-sum game. He actually just created a $2 trillion value to the United States of something that's not there. The pie is expandable. Communism, you only have so much and you've got to share it. But the simplest way it was explained to me years ago, and I'll explain it the same way, it's like an umbrella. What Elon did is develop something out of nothing and raise this umbrella, and under the umbrella, all these millionaires, he's created hundreds of millionaires, and all this wealth has been created, and all these jobs. Communism, Marxism, is the opposite. It's an implosion. They come in, they don't create anything, and they're a vacuum. They soar. They create a crater. They keep taking wealth, spending the wealth instead of investing it back in. They do all these useless programs and steal. And the next thing you know, everybody's being overtaxed. Everybody's broke. There's food lines. Nobody's working because they punish anybody that is a performer. And somebody should realize the three people that are so anti-creating wealth, the only millionaires they ever created was one for each one of themselves. And if we could have more people that are entrepreneurs, and I'm telling you, we're going to have these younger kids coming up that you'll see some incredible things in the future, this is how why America has been so phenomenal. It takes the shackles off of people and allows them to use their imagination. In a Marxist country, if you use your imagination, the state takes it. And why work? Because you're going to get the same amount as the guy that doesn't do anything. And so, therefore, nobody works. It's just an implosion.
7: Yeah. Well, we live in truly amazing days. So as we look at these things going forward, it's kind of funny with these people in Congress and Senates, the Senate that are saying there shouldn't be any billionaires. Well, there shouldn't be any until they become a billionaire.
8: Right.
7: And then it's whatever, because we're not there yet. You know, and we see how many hundreds of millions they make.
8: Look at the tax base that's created. I mean, an employment base. Socialism doesn't create anything. We see it in California. Homeless. All they're doing is they're pouring billions into homeless. And what happens every month? We have more homeless people. No disrespect to homeless people, but what are they contributing to society? Mm-hmm. They are the same as Marxist takers. What comes to them every month, it's a loss of revenue. Good money goes to them and nothing is returned back. So you just keep bleeding the system down. But I'll leave you with this. The next big IPO that'll be coming, and I think will be the biggest in history, is when these companies organize and they start making AI autonomous, let's just call them autonomous robots. This is going to be the biggest market. I think it's going to be like a $25 trillion industry.
7: $25 trillion. Mm-hmm. So what's an AI autonomous robot?
8: Well, in about 5 years, there won't be cell phones, and all these apps that we all have are going to be gone. And everybody is going to have their own private autonomous secretary, AI, right, which is robotics. And that person, like a secretary, goes out when people call. It talks to the other AI people, and then they solve all the problems. And then either one time a day or three times a day, then yours will talk to you and give you an overview on, well, we took care of this with the doctor, and we had the discussion with the car payments, and so we went ahead and changed that rule. And then we, on the housing mortgage, we went ahead and took care of this for you. We've got a lower interest rate. And so your AI will be doing all of your work, and everything that you want to search on the internet is going to be done through your autonomous AI. You aren't going to be going to apps.
7: That is just wild to think of it that way. You know, right now I have a laptop in front of me. I have a phone sitting here. It's hard to think of now. It's only been, what, 30 years with the equipment that we currently have?
8: Mm-hmm.
7: And really, if you think about it with phones, they haven't advanced a lot since the first smartphone.
8: Right.
7: I remember the very first smartphone I ever had. This pretty much has the same thing. It might be faster, able to do things a little bit better, and apps might be easier to load and things like that. But it doesn't really do much more than the very first one I had.
8: No.
7: And so you find that, and you're saying, no, we're getting away from these things.
8: Yeah,
7: they're already becoming archaic. That is just really something.
8: Yeah, your autonomous AI, you know,
7: that is
8: alter you will be doing all the work.
7: The alter you. What a world that we are living in.
8: A phenomenal world. You know, I was thinking about this very topic this morning, that when it says at the end times that knowledge will be increased, the knowledge that is started increasing in just the last 4 years, we thought 10 years ago it was really increasing. It's increasing now so exponentially that you can't even keep up with it. And now with AI, that it's advancing so fast, it's going to accelerate us into the stratosphere.
7: Well, this is amazing. Okay, now I'm going to have you accelerate us into the stratosphere of these things we're talking about with aliens and demons. And okay, so I mean, it's just, my head's ready to explode, right? So recently we heard the thing with the White House and different pastors and about disclosure regarding UFOs. And, you know, we started looking at everything going on. It's kind of nice to have a break from all of the daily news right mm-hmm. now and talk about this, because this has been hidden behind some of the other things going on with Trump and Iran and Viv Vance and all of that. Okay. With that, there's that coming out of the White House, or it was a month ago, Disclosure Day. Then there's this movie by Steven Spielberg just last, I think it was Friday or Saturday, it was released mm-hmm. to the public. Spielberg said Christians are going to have their faith challenged.
8: Mm-hmm.
7: By this, meaning you're not going to be able to really believe what the Bible says. So then I've heard whatever the reviews are on the movie, but it looks to me like people are being prepared for a great deception. We know that Jesus, the first warning sign that he gave to the disciples was, be careful that you are not deceived. And then he also said a little bit later in the same Olivet Discourse, he said that the deception is going to be so great that if possible, even the elect would be deceived.
8: Mm-hmm.
7: So the deception is only going to grow. Also, 2 Thessalonians chapter 2, God says, I will send strong delusion among the people so that they will believe the lie, not a lie, but the lie, because they would not receive the love of the truth. So we know this deception and delusion is coming. And people think they're being deceived right now, let's say by AI fakes or whatever. I look at it, we haven't seen anything yet. And I think these things like Disclosure Day and these various things like that are a setup for what is coming. As we hear more and more about aliens, and then we start looking at the Bible, we think of demons. Let's go from here.
8: My opinion, and we both agree on this, I truly believe there aren't aliens, and I believe that you feel the same
7: Absolutely.
8: Way.
7: Absolutely, yep.
8: Now, what is interesting is let's just go secular for a second, like all these shows, aliens, that they're always more advanced than us, than humans, right? Well, I'm thinking, why, if that was the case, why couldn't it be the other way around? If everything was created, we're smarter than the other ones that are out there. But they aren't out there. And what happened, and I believe this, when God created the heavens and the earth, And then this illusion that Satan decided, Lucifer decided, and I don't know how many billions of years he thought about, he's going to be God, the God. And a few of his, like, angels, higher archangels, you know, and so God had it with them, tossed them out of heaven. So they're down here on earth. So if they have all these places to go, why are they just here on earth? That's the first thing I think about, because it's a small planet. There's planets out there that can take our, basically, almost put our whole galaxy, like Betelgeuse, inside that planet. And so what my thought was, is you've got Lucifer here, then God creates man in his own image. And I don't think angels are in God's image. Mm-hmm. They might have two arms and legs, and they can be, they can, let's say, make themselves look like a human, and that's possible. But I think that when you look at the hieroglyphics and stuff in Egypt and these places, when they have heads with like animal heads and kind of like weird, cool looking heads, I think that's what the demons look like. And I think that's what angels look like. They are not in the image of God.
7: I would agree. I don't believe they're created in the image of God. It seems to be just for man.
8: Yes.
7: And even God says there in Genesis, let us make man in our image. He's not talking about me and the angels.
8: No.
7: It's the Trinity. Let us make man in our image. You don't see that with angels. And it is interesting. Okay, if we think of hieroglyphics, and we see these different things, and we know we have these pagan cultures. They worship Baal. They worship the ancient Egyptian gods. They worship Moloch and the Ashtaroths. And they have different names, these gods do, going back to Egypt and even back to Babel. But you find out through different cultures, they were really the same gods or same demons.
8: Same demons.
7: And I think that's what people miss. These are demons. Really? Mm-hmm. Okay, and so that would explain why we see these strange-looking creatures that are drawn on the sides of caves, and they're all throughout the world, not just in Egypt. They'll go down to some area where there's a primitive society in South America or something like that, and they'll find these strange creatures that are drawn there, and creatures that look like they can fly and different things.
8: Well, my opinion is, when God created man in his own image, God walked with man and talked with man. So therefore, man already had knowledge. He wasn't an Neanderthal. And, you know, evolution, to me, is another satanic suggestion. Man was already with knowledge, and he was told to name all the animals. Mm-hmm. Now, Satan's down here. He has God knowledge with his demons. He lived in God realm, so he understands God's law of, let's say, mathematics and physics. So I think once he converted Eve and Adam, and they sinned and they fell, he was still here, okay? And they were here. And they had life for hundreds of years with knowledge also. And they ate from the tree of knowledge. So they, I think, even had more knowledge. And so they started creating their heaven on earth. And Satan, to be a god, knew how God was with mathematics. So it's very simple. Start picking out stars with math, because he knew the timing of the galaxy and the timing of the universe, and then gave them all signs, and each demon was a sign of those. So he's becoming a god. So you start creating God doubt in these fallen creatures that aren't worshiping God, that are separated from God. And the whole illusion with Satan is he wants to be God. So all of these monuments that we find, that I find so interesting, when you study them, we know nothing about our past. And we don't know, we don't have a clue why some of these big monuments were built. Although they have great theories, and some of them look like, yes, that could be possible. but we don't know. Well, the thing was, it wasn't aliens that they always have to, like Satan, divert. Well, it was somebody that came in that seated man. Yeah, man was seated by God, you know. The aliens were the angels that were with God. They aren't of this world. It's not aliens from an outside world. And so they built Satan with the fallen, and then they called them the Watchers, the Nephilim. They built with man with this knowledge. They had more knowledge than we had. And so they built these incredible monuments that have stayed standing for thousands of years. And they were built perfect, mathematically perfect. And we still don't understand how they built them, how they moved 150-ton stone 300 miles. How did they do that? Well, they had supernatural knowledge from God. God, I believe, Satan, building these things for him to be gods. And I believe that they had flying vessels at that time. That's why in South America, you see all of these things in the desert that you can only see from above, because they convinced the people that were godless that they were the god. Well, when you built these things that were just so awesome, you're God, like Egypt. You look, even the ruins are so phenomenal and so built. You can imagine what they looked like when they were first built. You would have been just awestruck if you were a human. So therefore, these are gods. And so they were like Zeus and Apollo. These were just demons.
7: Yeah, I totally agree. Interesting, as we look at this, I want to read a few passages in Genesis chapter 3.
8: Good.
7: The Bible says the serpent was more cunning than any beast of the field which the Lord God had made. And the serpent said to the woman, "Has God indeed said, you shall not eat of every tree of the garden?" And the woman said to the serpent, "We may eat of the fruit of the trees of the garden, but of the fruit of the tree which is in the midst of the garden, God said, you shall not eat it, nor touch it, or you shall die." And the serpent said to the woman, "You won't surely die, for God knows that in the day that you eat it, your eyes

0: scholars that Adam was commissioned to name all the animals, and since that was the case, these many scholars believe he even communicated with them. He talked with them, like a Dr. Doolittle, communicated with the animals. And then the serpent says, no, Eve, you won't surely die. You'll be like God. And the knowledge of good and evil, which is what came in, but it's a supernatural, uncontaminated knowledge that man had. And you don't really see, like, for example, the length of days of the lives of people up until the flood was, 900 years, 600 years, 700 years. And in that, so if you have this knowledge that's been poured in from above, that's supernatural knowledge, and man was created in the image of God, like everything you're saying, man would have been absolutely brilliant. Okay, and then you extend it beyond the 70, 80, or 90 years that people live now, and you realize, wait, this is way back in the beginning. People don't evolve and get better. They devolve and get worse, physically get worse, and even mentally get worse. So man's brilliance is far from, in the beginning, is far beyond what we know. And Dennis, I think this is why we read in Genesis chapter 11, where you have the Tower of Babel, exactly what it was, we don't know. People speculate about it. But you mentioned the pyramids and all of these other things. They've been built, these kind of things have been built all over the globe, these different things. And we go to the Tower of Babel, God says, there's nothing that man will put his mind to that he won't be able to achieve. So when you look at that and you go, well, wait a minute. You have all of these things going on up until Noah. Then after Noah, you still have this unbelievable ability that man has had. This, I think the Bible, it gives us, rightly understood, it gives us clarity to everything that you're saying. Because how else can we explain these things?
1: And think about this. When Lucifer and his fallen angels, demons, came down on this earth, they were in physical form. And knowing, living with God all those years, they were able to travel through the universe. So the first thing they do is have to create some type of physical travel. And my thought is, when we explore the moon or Mars, if you find an artifact, that will be, they'll say, that proves there were aliens, there were Martians. No, it was man with Satan traveled to Mars and the moon, and those are leftover artifacts. And I think part of the flood is in that time, that's when everything was wiped out and demons were no longer in physical form that were down here on this earth. They're in spiritual form. But they were physical at that particular time. And God made sure that all knowledge of all of that was wiped out, because there is no knowledge. And I actually look at it like comedy shows. When I see these people an antiquity and they're studying, and I go, okay, that's great. 10 years from now, there'll be another guy with another story. Some are actually getting pretty accurate. Were the ones that mathematically looked at this stuff and they said it's beyond comprehension how the mathematics are so aligned with the universe. It's impossible for the Neanderthals to know this. Well, like they devolved. These people were highly intelligent. They had the mind of a god.
0: Okay. So even now, I've been to the area.
1: Do we have a break?
0: Coming up in a minute, we do. Okay. You got a couple more minutes here. We'll get a break. All right. So when we, I've been to the Temple Mount many times in Jerusalem. There's massive stones. So this goes back 2,000 years that Herod the Great, he builds the Temple Mount. And you look at them, to this day, there's no understanding. I mean, I've sat through films, and speculation, it's theory, kind of like the pyramids.
1: Yes. Or some of
0: these. It's how were these things built? How did Herod and the people who built the Temple Mount, how did they have the knowledge and the ability to move these massive

0: stones, which we know were carved off-site, brought up to the area of the Temple Mount, placed in place, no mortar. They fit perfectly. You can't, but there's machines. There's one stone there in the Temple Mount for people who have been there before. You've seen it. It's so massive, there's no machine known that could actually move that stone into place today.
1: Mm-hmm.
0: And so speculate, how did they do it back then? And there's a lot of these types of things that are throughout the world, especially if you look over at Egypt or something like that. In fact, I might, Lord willing, if we're not raptured, I might be going to Egypt, and I'll have somebody to look at some of these things and be able to film for his channel while we're there.
1: South America, some of the cuts on the stones, inverted cuts, to this day, after thousands of years ago, are still so sharp that it'll cut paper on the cut line.
0: That's amazing.
1: And there's no chisel. You know, and I crack up when they figure, well, they were good with brass or,
0: Well, it really is amazing because, I grew up in the 60s and 70s, and and I remember one particular book I read. It was about aliens. And so I believed those things. And this was before I got saved. And I would look at these things, and I used to look at the pyramids and different images and think and see the, you would look like from the sky, there's an image that looks like an airplane, like a landing strip or something like that. And you're looking, going, the only thing that made sense to me then, because I didn't know the Lord, I didn't know the Bible, is aliens. So I want to come back to this because the deception is only going to increase. And also something about some of the other spiritual dynamics that are taking place right now. Well,
1: plus, when you come back, we'll talk about the great illusion, because all this is building up on how Satan is going to fool the world.
0: Okay, I can't wait to hear that. All right, listen, we'll be back in just a minute, and I'm telling you, it's going to be quite exciting.
1: Place.
2: Since nobody's perfect, how good is good enough? A book by C.A. 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Chances are you've never really thought it through, but you owe it to yourself to do so. 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
0: Welcome back to the second half of World News Briefing, and I'm with the founder of His Channel, Dennis Swick. Okay, Dennis, you left us with the teaser when we left off. We're talking about Disclosure Day.
1: Yes.
0: And the deception that's coming, how you believe Satan is going to do this. We see things building up. It's been an exciting first half. I want to hear, I'm looking forward to this. Let's pick up from here.
1: Remember, he is constantly, when you read through the Bible, he is constantly confusing people on doubting God. Because when Eve took the bite of the apple, at that bite, Satan knew he grabbed the keys to the kingdom of earth because it was assigned to them, and now he got it. And it's like most people say, when Christ was on the cross, he took the keys back. He just hasn't had Satan advocate the throne yet. But Satan doesn't give up. At first it was Apollo and Zeus, you know, confusing people and stuff that we don't even know about with Egypt and all this before, how he would confuse. And so when something doesn't work, he just goes back to the spinning wheel and then created like the zodiacs, you know, and so everybody went on this, and then all these gods, and his next move is to confuse. He went Darwinism, got everybody on that, because it's really funny. You have to contort yourself to submit to Darwinism. And even Darwin said, if the simple cell wasn't simple, it would completely foil his theory. Well, he didn't know the knowledge and technology that is inside a simple cell. I mean, the DNA will stretch to the moon. It's so complex in one little cell. So the cell was not so simple. So that was his confuser. Now, what I believe is going to go on, we already know in with technology and physics how to travel in time. And this is what's interesting. We don't have the technology, but we already have theory. There was a Russian physicist and a U.S. physicist, and a few years ago, they developed a new element that is now classified. It's MC-115. MC-115, they can't keep it stable, but it is classified now as an element that they can hold it in form for a thousandth of a second or something like that. But if they can stabilize it, it creates its own gravity. And so here's what's so unique about it. This, when you see spaceships, it's where you have a circle around it. It will create a gravity shield so you can actually travel within this tube faster than the speed of light. So physics already has proven that. They just have to learn now how to stabilize this element 115. And we also know with scalar waves, in time, wherever scalar wave is, that's where you are in time. So you can move around without the effects of gravity with scalar waves. We don't have the knowledge how to produce the equipment. But as knowledge is increasing, then after after the rapture, after the 7 years, and then with the millennium, the 1,000 years of peace, when Lucifer is caged up, man is once again going to walk with God. Knowledge is going to be increased. There will be no weapons being built. And so knowledge, just beyond imagination, for travel, space, and time, and they will use it wisely. But when Lucifer is released, the first thing that guy's going to do is look around. What do you got? Got time travel. He's going to call his buddies in. He goes, look, we've already set these humans up. Let's go back in time and start talking more about aliens. And we're going to go back and we're going to disclose that we're from other planets. And we've been traveling for billions of years, our ancestors, and there's no God. It's just a universe of space and energy.
0: So,
1: and people will believe this because they will know how to manifest at that time in form, because God said that they will be given more power in those last times.
0: So this is fascinating. Remember 2001 Space Odyssey?
1: How?
0: Okay, yeah, you have Hal the computer, and you also had in the beginning of it, at least in the book, I can't remember the movie, but I think it was in the movie too, where there was this device. It was like this black box or something like that. It was 40, 50 years ago when I saw it and read it. But the thought behind it was that aliens had caused apes, Neanderthal, to evolve,
1: yes,
0: to advance. And so it was aliens who created the race of man that we know today. So this deception has been going on a long time. Okay, I'm going to take you back.
1: Constantly. Satan.
0: I'm going to take you somewhere else. Remember TV show, My Favorite Martian?
1: Oh, yeah.
0: Remember that?
1: I used to watch that all the time.
0: So, I mean, we have. So, I mean, we've been set up. For, it was a fun show to watch, right?
1: Yes.
0: But, I mean, we've been set up for these things, and here we are. But when we look at it, you go, wait a minute. This thing is really coming, and we can see it coming. And like me, when I used to read these books on UFOs and aliens, and I believed it, I did not have the Spirit of the Lord in me. I didn't have the Bible at that time, so I didn't know these things. The deception is going to be absolutely off the charts.
1: And you would believe it. And that's why Christians that are in the Word, they will have discernment, and they will understand that these are demons. And these demons are going to fool the leaders and the politicians and people of the world, because they are going to come with more advanced knowledge in technology than we have, because they came from the future. And we already know time travel is actually physically impossible to go back about 68 years. The more every year you go past that, the amount of energy that it would take to go past, it just takes a massive amount of energy. But on physics, advanced physics, 68 years looks like the rule. So these clowns are going to come back. That tells me if we start seeing them, we're close to the end.
0: So how, okay, so has time, from your understanding, has time travel with man actually happened yet?
1: Probably.
0: That's fascinating.
1: We already know how to send information into time, into the future. We already know how to do that.
0: With information.
1: With information. Now, to send back physical form or send back a mirror of oneself, that technology isn't quite there. But the physics, advanced quantum physics, shows that that's possible.
0: Well, so I wish my dad was still here. Yeah. You know, he was friends with Arthur Rock, who was the father of information theory. I'd like to pick my dad's brain on that. Wish I could get both of you together on that. And more information would be amazing. So let me ask you about Nikola Tesla.
1: Mm-hmm.
0: Because from everything I've read, you understood him way beyond me. You've read him and understood things he worked on. It seems like his understanding, the things he had knowledge of, the things he had developed, are far more advanced, and then they were hidden, and he was even removed, I guess would be a nice way of saying it. But he developed things. He invented things, like some of these things that you talk about. So that was long. That was, what, 100 years ago?
1: It seems that he was a loner individual. I do not believe he was influenced by Satan. God, in time, if you notice through history, ever so often allows somebody to have supernatural knowledge. Mm-hmm. Because the world really didn't trust. He died penniless, and he died with a lot of his inventions in his head because he didn't trust anybody, because everybody was stealing from him. And so, therefore, if he was Lucifer ordained, that knowledge would have been everywhere. But Lucifer, I even think, didn't trust him so much because the globalists didn't work with him. In fact, J.P. Morgan shut down one of the projects where he solved how to give the world free electricity.
0: Free energy. I heard about that.
1: Mm-hmm.
0: Very, very, it's so fascinating when you start looking at these things. I remember reading when I was in...
1: He's the one that found scalar waves, and now we're just learning about scalar waves.
0: This is also fascinating to me. All right, so check this out. When we think of gods, which are really demons, a little g, so interesting is you start connecting things with the God of the Bible, this war that Satan has, this attempt to dethrone Jesus. It's not going to work. But when Hadrian, when Hadrian came in and destroyed Jerusalem in 135 AD, so about 65 years after Titus in 70 AD, he comes and he finishes the job. Not only did he rename the area of Judea and Syria to Palestine, another thing he did is where the temple was, on the Temple Mount, he erected a shrine to Zeus,
1: mm-hmm.
0: aka Jupiter. And you look at that and you go, why is that? And then where the Holy Sepulchre currently is, believed by many to be the place where Jesus was crucified and then rose from the grave after he was buried in the tomb of Joseph of Arimathea, he erected a temple to Venus, the sex goddess. And you start looking at these things and you go, wait a minute, and they're just renamed gods that have been here from way back. So we started off talking about Egypt and these gods. These gods are still here. They've never gone away. Or these demons.
1: Same demons.
0: And that is a deliberate, the Temple Mount, where the temple was, and where the Holy Sepulchre is, those two areas specific to the Bible and the God of the Bible and Jesus himself. I find it fascinating.
1: Well, think how he has done such a successful job in creating this illusion. Back that we know it was idols, and those idols were demoniac possessed, so that would confuse people. They're praying to all these idols, mm-hmm. so he got them going on that. Then the next thing, he gets them going with Zeus and everything, and I believe that those were, before the flood, these were actual physical demons in physical form that could do mighty things, and then after that, they became, what is it, like mystery after that, where they were wrote like fairy tales because of prior history of Zeus and all these, mm-hmm. these guys. Then he moves into evolution, so he falls them on that. So his final push is going to be aliens, and it's going to be his ultimate because he's had a full relationship with man all the way through. And here's the part that I think people should really understand. God didn't create an Neanderthal in his own image. That means God was a moron. God created man in his image. Where these Neanderthals came by, who knows?
0: Well, you start finding
1: but
0: out.
1: But it's not man.
0: No, and you find out when you study the truth on creation versus evolution, these things are made up. This piece of skeleton is taken and matched with this one that don't even have any significance together.
1: Right.
0: Nebraska Man was a hoax and all of these different things. So you know, when we look at this, it's so interesting. This is a warning to everybody out there. You mentioned idol worship and demons. And when I'm telling you, if you have statues and things like that, you need to be very careful. Because these idols give a physical place for the attention that the demons get.
1: That point is so important because in you know exactly the verse, God warns people to not worship spirits and idols, to not do this because God understood Satan is real and you're giving demonic power to these demons.
0: You are, and your attention is directed to them, directed right to that demon. And I don't think people understand the spiritual power that is in these things. Here's something else that's interesting, and we got to get back to the deception because we don't have a lot of time left. I want to throw this out first. So you got to remember these demons or gods, the return of the gods is what one author called them. They've never gone away. They've been here on planet Earth since the beginning. Hence, in Revelation chapter 17, we have the spiritual dynamic that has been here since the beginning that will be done away with during the time of the coming tribulation period. But it's been here since the beginning. They just changed names. With that, we have the Prince of Persia, which would be over Iran. And by the way, one of my friends, Dr. Hamoush Shariat from Iran Alive, he says the Prince of Persia is the spirit of delay. And he said, it's the Prince of Persia that delayed Gabriel from being able to come to Daniel for 21 days. And you look, what do we have going on with Iran right now? Delay, delay, delay. Never getting
1: they're
0: to the
1: king. They're the king.
0: They are the king of that. Okay. We have an area of the Dead Sea. This has happened in June, just about a week or two ago, that we have where they call the Pride Land of Sodom and Gomorrah. So Sodom and Gomorrah is right in that same area where Pride Land just was at the Dead Sea. It's this spiritual dynamic. These gods or the demonic influences, they are still here. The demons, they're still here.
1: Yeah.
0: They're repackaged, renamed, called something different, but they're still here. So we look at this. Be careful that you are not deceived. And they've had thousands of years of learning about human beings to know how to deceive even better than they did before.
1: Well, consider this. How easy would it be to deceive a Christian that we call two-timers? They go to church on Easter and Christmas, isn't that?
0: Yeah.
1: They aren't you guys. I know you're watching.
0: They're CEOs, Christmas and Easter only.
1: Right. And when they discover, let's say something on the moon, or they discover something on Mars, bam, that instantly is going to, all of a sudden, people are going to look at religion like, okay, that's like idols. This God thing is fake because it's already proven that there is artifacts on the moon. But then when these demons, and they could be human that have been demon-possessed because Satan is loosed for a short period of time, and in the millennium, we don't know if they'll have physical form or, like now, spirit form. But they can possess a soulless individual. So, and we see these people all the time that are walking around, and you go, this guy is possessed, you know, or she is possessed. And you can just tell the minute they find out you're a Christian or something, their eyes even, they you know, you just stay away from them. They're crazed. And so when they come back with some type of space travel, like, it's funny, all of the spaceships that we've seen have not been interplanetary. Interplanetary, not planetary to go to planet. They aren't large enough to travel to planets. And I always crack up about this. If these people are so advanced, why do they always crash when they come here? And I finally have an answer for that. I was talking with one of my friends. And he says, well, think about this. He says, if these demonized people in the future are coming back in the past, he said, to confuse people about God one last time, this is Satan's big hoorah. He says, maybe they don't have the knowledge how to fully function in these things going back in time, so they're easy to crash. And I thought, you know, that does make sense.
0: It's so interesting. So thinking of this, Jesus in the Olivet Discourse of Matthew chapter 24, when he talks about lawlessness will abound, love many will grow cold, there'll be wars and rumors of wars, pestilences and various earthquakes and various places and so forth. And then he says there will be the abomination of desolation, flee from Judea during that time. And then he says this, for then there will be great tribulation such as has not been since the beginning of the world until this time, no nor ever shall be. And unless those days were shortened, no flesh would be saved. But for the elect's sake, those days will be shortened. Then if anyone says to you, look, here's the Christ, or there, do not believe it. For false Christs and false prophets will arise and show great signs and wonders to deceive, if possible, even the elect. Great signs and wonders to deceive.
1: And the elect will be deceived because they're anti-God.
0: Okay. Well, in this case, it's if possible, even the elect, meaning those who are believers during that time. The deception is going to be so great, but God will save them from being totally brought in by it. And then he says, see, I have told you beforehand. In other words, I've told you before. Yeah. Everything you're saying right now, Jesus is saying, I told you about this. This day is going to come.
1: And this will be the ultimate deception. because you're going to see a physical craft and a physical person, and that person is going to have knowledge because he's 1,000 years ahead of you. So he is going to tell you things that you are going to be mesmerized, and you will believe it.
0: And then also with the false prophet and Antichrist, the Bible says he performs lying signs and wonders, so miracles. So genuine signs and wonders are what Jesus did, miracles who proved he was the Messiah. The things they're going to do, these people are going to come along and say Jesus was a fake. We are real. And so right now, the deception is really continuing to grow. So I don't think it's an accident, whether it's My Favorite Martian, which was a fun TV show to watch, or Bewitched, remember that show? Yeah. You start looking at these things that have been out there for a long time, and then you start looking at books, or this new movie by Steven Spielberg who says, hey, if you're a Christian, your faith is about ready to be tested because you're going to be cast into a place of doubt if you don't know the word.
1: And think about this one. We already have this technology that this is not voodoo science, where you can actually send a signal out to an audience and they'll hear it inside their head and nobody else around them can hear it. Now, as that knowledge 1,000 years in the millennium, you bring that back, these guys will be able to speak and crowds will hear them without them speaking. They'll go, this is the real deal. And all the guy's going to say is, have you ever seen your God do that? There's no God.
0: It's really something. All right, we only have a few minutes left, so I don't, in case there's anything you still want to say, now would be the time to say it that you want to convey to everybody.
1: I think what's so important, Tom, is for you guys to keep doing what you're doing and for Christians to start separating themselves from the world and get themselves, even if they just read a verse or two a day in the Bible, and pray that they will not be deceived. Because I believe even you and I are going to have a hard time with this because it's going to be so real. We're going to look at each other and go, this is really pretty real what they're doing. And they'll be able to do miracle things. They'll come up with medicines and all these things that are going to solve all these problems.
0: Well, even with technology, I think you can get into the lying signs and wonders, whereas Jesus did legitimate miracles because of who he was, by the power of the Holy Spirit.
1: Yep.
0: Other things will be done. I mean, we hear about with technology, you hear him say, the lame will walk. And we already see this happening.
1: We already know that. Yeah.
0: That's already happening. The blind will see. So the deaf will hear. We already know these things are already happening. And hence, I would encourage anybody, listen, when you look at these things, we take the Bible, and I cannot encourage you enough. I do my devotions every morning. I read and I study and I give out the word. But for myself, my own well-being and my family's own well-being, I do my devotions. It keeps me grounded. It keeps me focused on the Lord. And I agree with you, Dennis. I don't care if it's one verse or 10 verses or you read 5 chapters. You must spend time with the Lord every day. I've got to get my day started like that. I've got to be grounded in him. But the deception is going to increase so much. So when Jesus came the first time, he told his disciples, he said, listen, I'm going to be taken by the religious leaders. I'm going to be turned over to the Romans to be crucified. But on the third day, I'm going to raise again. And then he said, see, I've told you this beforehand. So you wouldn't be afraid. But what happened when that all happened, the disciples were afraid. They all scattered, right? When it comes to a second coming, right here, Matthew chapter 24, verse 25, Jesus said, see, I have told you this beforehand. And there he's talking about all of the signs and then the deception. Why? So we would not be knocked off track, so we wouldn't be deceived. Friends, you must be in the Word. You've got to be in the Word. And Dennis, I want to thank you for his channel. I want to thank you for all the work you've done here, being faithful to the vision that God has given you.
1: It's a struggle. And, you know, we're reaching into countries that I'm just in awe. And the thing is, It's our servers. We have the data centers in all these countries. And I hate to say this, friends, I'll leave you with this. We have not because we ask not. If you can support, we really would appreciate it because all of our content is on our servers. We pay for the electricity and the bandwidth. We don't park it on someone's website for free. We're paying for it so those people in those countries can get this message. And we always have been in Iran, and now we're even in Cuba.
0: Amazing. Absolutely amazing. Thank you so much for your faithfulness to the Lord and the vision he's given you. God bless you, everybody. Thank you for joining us today. We'll see you next time on World News Briefing.
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5: Welcome to Behind the Cameras. And I'm here for this beautiful month of June to give you a little update on what's going on here at your little local network, His Channel. And you might want to put this first in your calendar. On June 4th, World News Briefing, I will be hosting, and guess what? I will have on the first half our great friend Don Stewart. In fact, Don Stewart, give you a little insight, was the first to host World News Briefing with Chuck Smith. They were on doing His Channel Live for about a year, and I came to Chuck and I said, Chuck, you know, what you're doing is so important. I think we should change the name. And he thought it was a good idea. Don thought it was a good idea. And so from Tuesday nights, they went to Thursday night, and for years, Don Stewart and Chuck Smith did World News Briefing. And I believe that started back in around 2003, 2004. So that was a long time ago, 20-some years ago. And then you also might want to put down in your calendar, I will be on World News Briefing with Tom Hughes on the 18th of June. And it's going to be a very important topic. It's one that him and I have been discussing for months. And I said, that'll work on my calendar. Let's schedule it. And what it's going to be is about Satan, the coming deception, and also aliens, time travel, and it's going to be a very interesting show as far as where did the zodiac signs come from? What's all of this about? And we're going to put it to bed based on what the Bible says. And so you really will want to tune into that because it's a topic most people, they kind of dance around. But we figured with so much going on that we need to address that. And then also, we have a new program on Friday afternoons. I believe it airs at 11 o'clock, and it's politically correct, and it's a great show, and you should tune in and enjoy that, because it's about current events, legally, what's going on. And friends, I want to, especially for you partners, we got to give a little wave and a shout-out to our brothers and sisters in Cuba. I'm giving you a little love wave here. We're now broadcasting in Cuba, and we have been trying to do this forever. It's like all these countries, we work and work and work, and then we find a way to get in. And so for those of you that are new, that are watching His Channel in Cuba, we're just a teaching Christian network. We aren't trying to change the world. We're just trying to inform Christians on what's going on and the future kingdom of God. And so you'll come along for the ride with us and learn. Remember, we aren't very political, but we sure will get you souped into the Bible. And we have some fantastic teachers that you will certainly enjoy. And also, on Pacific time, for those of you, 2 o'clock Pacific time is Washington Watch Monday through Friday with Tony Perkins, and that will give you the update on what's going on as far as he has all these political leaders that come on the program and inform them what they're voting for, what they're against, and how everything is happening. And friends, it's time for me to go. And remember, all of you, new summer co-laborers and summer co-laborers and partners, remember, we're doing missionary work. We do not go into all these countries with all these data centers and ask for support. It's all missionary work. We don't take donations out of the United States. All of us in America are supporting and doing missionary work to just get the gospel out. We're probably the only network that goes into a country not looking for somewhere to pass a plate because there's no place to give. We're just there to teach.
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0: Welcome to Christ in Prophecy. In the spring of 2026, America held its breath as we learned that two airmen had been shot down over Iran when their F-15E was struck by enemy fire. The pilot was quickly rescued in a daring search and rescue operation, but the WISO, or Weapons System Officer, was stranded in Iran, leading to a frantic search by both American rescue teams and Iranian Revolutionary Guard Corps. You can imagine the propaganda coup that Iran would have capitalized on had they captured an American colonel. Christians will note that the colonel was downed on Good Friday. And as time went by, many began to fear that he was either dead or in the hands of a desperate foe. But then, on Resurrection Sunday, word came that he had been rescued by a combined team of special forces from the Air Force, Navy, and Army. The sun-feared dead was alive and well and headed home once again. In this episode of Christ in Prophecy, I want to focus on the training that every American military pilot and aircrew member undergoes. It is called SEERI, or SEER training, and stands for Survival, Evasion, Resistance, and Escape. I first underwent SEERI training when I was a cadet at the Air Force Academy. Our training took place for a number of days on campus, then culminated with a survival and evasion phase in the forest of the Rocky Mountains, followed by a period of simulated POW training, including indoctrination and interrogation, as well as resistance and escape planning. Later, as an upper-class cadet, I became a SEERI cadre, working the program three different times, including a session as a training interrogator. The SEERI, or SEER acronym, has great application to our role as Christians living behind enemy lines in the world today. But instead of merely sharing my own experiences and insights, I thought I'd bring on another expert who has also undergone SEER training and placed himself in harm's way in defense of the United States. Caleb Moore is an Air Force pilot who flew the F-15E for many years, with multiple combat hours in hostile locations. He has been an instructor on that advanced fighter and brings a keen sense of Christian perspective to his own training and experience. And on top of all that, he is my own son. Caleb, welcome to Christ in Prophecy.
1: Hey, it's an absolute privilege to be here, be part of your show. And I'm excited because I get to do one more thing in your footsteps, only a little bit better, a little bit faster, and probably slightly funnier.
0: Yeah.
1: So I will say, definitely. And better looking as well.
0: Yeah, better looking as well. Well, as they might say at the Air Force Academy, fast, neat, average, friendly, good, good. Maybe fast, I don't know about neat or average, but hopefully friendly, and both of us good, good. By the way, how do you like my cadet athletic jacket, the A jacket, with my squadron patch, class of 88, class that's great. And, of course, my SEERI cadre patch.
1: It looks like it fit just like the day you got it.
0: Yeah, just like the day I got it. Well, folks, let's be very clear up front. We're not going to get into any of Caleb's training in a way that might stray into classified systems or tactics. Instead, Caleb, I want to explore your own experience with SEERI, both the training you received and the potential that you had to put it into use. And, obviously, I want to discuss its relevance to us as followers of Christ in an increasingly hostile world.
1: Yep. And just like my testimony reflects my own beliefs and my own repentance that I have needed and accepted, so also the things I'm going to say today are part of my own Christian salvation. Obviously, they don't reflect the Department of War's beliefs. And that's a privilege that I get to share my beliefs in the same way that I would testimony at the front of a church today. And I'm going to stay within that circle, if you will.
0: Obviously. Well, Caleb, where did you receive your SEERI training? Did you still call it SEERI, or was it already transitioning to the pronunciation of SEER? And what stands out from your memory or in your memory from that experience?
1: Yeah, they transitioned it to SEER. I don't know where they dropped that E at the end, but at some point it went away in order to streamline it, I guess. And then I got to do that out at Fairchild Air Force Base in the state of Washington. So things that I remember about my experience, I remember it being kind of fun in a way because about half of it is the survival part where you're evading out in the woods. And to me, it was just like camping, being raised in Kentucky and doing some accidental survival of my own in my youth. And so that was a fun time. I did it right before the winter. So we got extra food despite the fact that the snow had not landed yet. And then I also remember very specifically getting in a little bit of trouble during the resistance portion because I thought it was kind of a fun thing that we got to pretend like we were POWs. And so I was having a good time and they needed me to take a step back and stop acting so happy about being there and act a little more POW-like. So Those are my biggest memories from Sear.
0: Yeah, the Sear or Sear instructors like to beat it into you if you were having too much fun during their training, because really they were giving us a taste of what it would be like in an actual combat situation. Well, Caleb, when you personally were flying combat missions in support of U.S. objectives overseas, how often did you think, I might actually have to use my own Sear training on a given sortie?
1: I think it was every single combat mission you step out with the possibility of needing that, because first of all, you have your ISO prep. In other words, you are prepared and ready every single day for if you do have to eject over enemy territory, basically where you're going to go, what you're going to say, what you're going to do. And you flew with survival gear every single day, including a weapon and maps and water, all in a combat vest. So all 20 to 30 pounds of that were a constant reminder that today might be the day that you have to do some surviving out in the desert. So every single day, I'd say.
0: Yeah. Was there actually ever a moment when you thought, all right, we have a problem and I might be taking a silk letdown, in other words, a parachute drop into the unknown?
1: I did not really. I never got shot at personally, but I saw some surface-to-air fire on a couple occasions towards someone else, and I thought they might have a bad day. But you did. You had one of those, right?
0: Yeah, actually, my C-130 crew were flying combat support missions over enemy territory in a time when we were told that there was no more surface-to-air threat, and yet flying out of Baghdad one night, climbing through about 5,000 feet, all of our missile warning systems went off, and we knew that there was a missile inbound. We immediately responded with the training we'd been given. Miraculously, we were not hit, although we actually felt the concussion of the missile explosion as it got close to the aircraft. My crew, let's just say, had a moment of great chaos, and I told everybody to be quiet, make sure they were okay, make sure the aircraft was okay, and indeed, we were able to fly on down to Kuwait. But for a moment, I know everyone reflected on how close we had come to being a statistic, or at least potentially being shot down. Of course, you mentioned all the survival gear. We actually carried a bloodsheet. I'm sure you do as well. That was a piece of paper written in whatever language, you know, the enemy territory was, saying, hey, if I get downed as an American aircrew, if you will help me, my country will be very well disposed. In other words, we'll pay you a lot of money. The one mission we had where we carried $250 million of cash, we thought, oh, we don't need any blood chits. We'll just carry a bundle of cash if we get shot down. But thank the Lord, that didn't happen. And so we were safe not only that day, but all the other times. You know, Caleb, by all indications, the full bird colonel who was shot down in Iran recently was a committed Christian. So as you and I, brothers in Christ, have reflected on our faith, even as we have served in the military, how important do you think that faith is in helping someone maintain hope in a challenging and threatening situation?
1: I think it's quintessential, and I think there's a distinct parallel between SEER training and what we train to by being based in Scripture and by fellowshipping with other Christians. And so out of the Straight Air Force SEER guide, it says, the will to survive is defined as the desire to live despite seemingly insurmountable mental and or physical obstacles. And so as long as we have that will to live in a survival situation, we'll be able to make it out. And that parallels with, for example, something that POW Louis Zamperini said. He said, where there's still life, there's still hope. What happens is up to God. It was all in his hands now, as it always has been. And so we, as Christians, place our faith in something much bigger, even than ourselves. And that goes beyond even just surviving and holding on to our life, our fleeting life here on earth, but looking towards heaven, looking towards our time there, and looking towards our ascent there, if you will, and our faith in him. And that's a much bigger hope than just being able to come back to the good old US of A and get the Chick-fil-A that's going to be waiting for us here. And so if we can put our faith in that, then it's going to be able to get us through that challenging, threatening situation.
0: Yeah, I always think of the American Forces Code of Conduct, which came about several years ago when there were some POW situations where people didn't always know how to cling to hope and reassurance that they would come home with honor. And so they came up with this code of conduct. And one of the statements is that we will always keep faith with the country and trust essentially that the government, the armed forces of the United States, have our best interest at heart. And yet we know as Christians that all entities, including the military, even the United States, will fail at some point, but only the Lord himself is always faithful. I tell that to my Marine friends. Yeah, Semper Fidelis is a good motto, but really the only one who is truly always faithful is the Lord Jesus Christ. Well, let's get into sort of the true focus of this episode, and that is the application of every element of SEER training, survival, evasion, resistance, and escape, to our situation as Christians in a very hostile world. So when it comes to survival, we know we live behind enemy lines, so to speak. The hostility of the world is becoming more pronounced every day. And the first thing we got to do is just simply survive. So unlike yours and my experience of foraging for food and sustenance in the wilderness of Colorado or Washington State, we have spiritual food that is readily available to sustain us throughout our natural life. What do you have to say about that?
1: So the first thing I'd say is, as far as the food that we have, is it's definitely interesting. Something I was thinking about recently is the number of times that we're tempted, or people were tempted in the Bible based on food, whether it's Adam and Eve, whether it's an inheritance that's tempted away with food. And then finally you have Jesus Christ, who is tempted with food during his days in the wilderness, and he's able to overcome that. And so that is definitely one of those things that can be tempting in a survival situation. We have to, like you're saying, base our needs in something greater than just our daily bread.
0: Yeah, obviously, Jesus Christ, even when the disciples said, "You have no food," he says, "I have food you're not even aware of." He was talking about the spiritual sustenance of his communion with the Father, obviously the Holy Spirit providing for him. And so whether it's 40 days in the wilderness or just going about his ministry, he was constantly being sustained. And I think too often we as Christians fail to take a daily dose of the sustenance that God's Word will provide in giving us that very same spiritual sustenance. It's like we're, you know, on the cruise to heaven, and the Lord said, "Hey, you've got all you can eat." And yet some people just subsist on the mere rations that they think they got to carry for themselves instead of feasting on his word.
1: Yep, totally agreed.
0: Well, here's another thing that is emphasized in the Air Force training manual when it comes to survival. And that's to engage not only in self-care, if you have to treat your own wounds or something, but also in buddy care. The Air Force came up with the term of having a wingman. And so when I talk about self-care, I don't mean self-absorbed care. I mean staying grounded in the Word of God from a spiritual perspective, as we've already said, and being intentional about nurturing our relationship with Him and helping the ones around us to be nurtured in their relationship with Him.
1: Yeah, so I kind of have two thoughts on that. The first is that, much like flying in the airlines, when the oxygen masks drop, they always say to take care of yourself before others. So you have to be able to have a relationship yourself and have a depth of faith yourself. Matthew 7:3 says, "Why do you look at the speck of sawdust in your brother's eye and pay no attention to the plank in your own eye?" In other words, you have to yourself do some introspection and ensure that your own sins are not straying you from Christ. So that is one thing, is to make sure that you are grounded in faith. But also, if your training is unequally yoked, then you're not going to be able to take care of your buddy. So if you didn't go through the self-aid buddy care course and take it seriously and think about how you're going to act in a certain situation and have the right training, then you're not going to be able to take care of your friend when you are in that situation and he does have a wound or blood loss in the leg or something like that, and you're just freaking out because you don't have the training or you didn't internalize it. And so the same thing is true with Christianity. If we don't take care of ourselves, if we don't take serious the training that we're being given through scripture, through a relationship with a church body, then we're not going to be ready to take care and hold up and mutually support our brother or sister in need when they are in that time of need.
0: Well, as Caleb and I have been talking about some of our experiences in the Air Force, I can tell you that I have written down many of my own experiences in the Air Force and other aspects of life in a new devotional book entitled High Flight on Wings of Eagles. We'd be glad to send you a copy. Just call the number on the screen or visit our online store and ask for High Flight on Wings of Eagles. I think it'll be a blessing to you. Well, let's move on to the word evasion. During this life and until we receive our glorified bodies, minds, and hearts, we have to proactively evade the wily tricks of the enemy. And Satan would love to ensnare us in the concerns of this world. He would love to deceive, distract, discourage, and even destroy us if possible. So how do we effectively evade his nefarious attacks?
1: So I think the biggest thing that, again, when I go to scripture and I look at a time when someone evaded Satan's nefarious attacks directly, the time I think about is Christ in his time in the wilderness. Again, he's tempted multiple times, temptation of hunger, temptation to test God, temptation of power. And every single time he responds with a scriptural basis when Satan had twisted scripture in order to try to ensnare him. So he's quoting Deuteronomy 8:3, man shall not live by bread alone. Deuteronomy 6:16, you shall not put the Lord God to test. Deuteronomy 6:13, you shall worship the Lord your God and him only shall you serve. So each time he responds by quoting scripture, and I think that is being scripturally based is our best defense as Christians against attacks that certainly will happen. And sometimes attacks are a little bit more subliminal than others. And we always have to go back to scripture because that is the source document for the way that we're supposed to live our lives. And again, Christ gave this great example of how to do those things. So I think that is the best. Do you have a different opinion on that?
0: No, I think you're exactly right. Another example, I mean, Jesus is the ultimate example, but you think, well, who of us can be like Christ? But yet, even in the Old Testament, in the book of Genesis, chapter 39, you think of Joseph, who is sold off into slavery, finds himself serving in the house of Potiphar, and Potiphar's wife makes designs on this good-looking young man, Joseph, and yet Joseph shunned her advances. As a matter of fact, he evaded resisted her advances because he said, not only would this be an offense to Potiphar, my master, but it would be a sin against God. That's exactly what he said in verse 9 of chapter 39. So he effectively resisted even that temptation. And whether it's food today, whether it's sexual temptation or any other thing, we have to flee from temptation. I think that one of Satan's most effective strategies is to lull people into thinking that they are not even engaged in a battle. And that's a classic tactic of every propagandist.
1: That's right. And I think you probably experienced this in Seer, where they try to get your guard down at some point, trying to make you think that, oh, we're buddies. In fact, in World War II, some of the most effective interrogators were effective because they would kind of become best friends, you know, bring you some good food, good drink, pack of cigarettes, whatever you need. We're just buddies. We're just talking. And that's how they would get the most information out of the people that they were interrogating. It wasn't the guys who were doing extreme torture. It was these very sly, friendly guys that were able to pull information out and get their POWs to act the way that they wanted to. So I think exactly what you're saying is true. It is to lull people into a false sense of security, and then from there to be able to pull out information and change behavior.
0: Yeah, it's funny you say that. Even when I was a training interrogator, that was one of our most successful tactics. We would offer people food, or we'd offer them some kind of special favor, something that's addressed in the code of conduct. But people in a moment of weakness or in a sleep-deprived moment, because even in training, we would not let people go to sleep for about 2 to 3 days, and you start to have your defenses worn down, and without the ability to resist, oftentimes, or to evade those wiles and those sly tactics, oftentimes they failed in resisting. That brings us to the R, which is resistance, and we know that in spite of our best efforts, Satan does hurl fiery darts at us, and quite frankly, sometimes they come from unexpected quarters, even friendly fire, and sometimes our own nature tends to lead us astray. You know, one of my favorite songs has the words, prone to wonder, Lord.

0: wife. He literally flees from the situation, right? And so the same thing is true in a survival combat situation. You don't want to put yourself in that bad situation. You don't want to put yourself into a place where you're going to get shot down. If you get shot down, you want to not put yourself into the hands of the enemy. And the same thing is true with Christian resistance. And when we know that the enemy is going to tempt us in extreme ways, we're going to not put ourselves there, right? We're not going to put ourselves in a place where we know that we're going to be tempted beyond our own capabilities. And I'll let you talk to that in a minute with kind of the ways that you've done that in your life, not putting yourself in situations where you're going to be tempted beyond your abilities or just in bad temptational situations. However, we live in the world and we cannot just lock ourselves in a room or our kids in a room. And so we are given a prescription for how we're supposed to act. And that's Ephesians 6:13, which says, therefore, put on the full armor of God so that when the day of evil does come, because it will, you'll be able to stand your ground. And after you've done everything, to stand. And then it goes on to say truth, righteousness, peace, faith, salvation with all these different armor pieces. And then the final thing is the sword of the spirit, the one offensive weapon that we're given to be able to fight back, as Christ did in his resistance. So yeah, you've had some like situations or maybe some different rules for life that you've not, tried to put yourself into a resistance scenario, if you will.
1: Yeah, so even here serving at Lamb and Lion, and when I was in the legislature, I had a rule that I would not be alone with any woman other than my wife, because I didn't even want the appearance that I could enter into some kind of relationship that would be improper. I've been very careful just in the words I use. I watch and guard my mouth. I had to learn that as a cadet because I used to have a very bad temper as a teenager. Let's just say that as a fourth-class cadet, I learned to keep my mouth shut and to not let even my anger get the best of me. You know, I think another reality in recognizing how to evade is to realize that Satan likes to convince people, just as you indicated, that there is not a spiritual battle raging. But on the other side of that spiritual tactic, he would try to convince us that resistance is futile, at least in terms of holding back the tide of wickedness all around us. And so I'm determined to keep my eyes on Christ and to be hope-filled. I want to make sure I pass that on to my grandchildren. Not my worries or frustrations with politics or government or anything else, but my hope and my absolute blessed hope that Jesus Christ is my Savior and He's coming soon. That brings us to the last word, escape. And I got to tell you, as a ministry that proclaims the soon return of Jesus Christ, I look forward to the moment when Jesus says, come up here. And whether that happens at the rapture when all the church-age saints, living and dead, rise to meet Him, or my personal home going, I am assured, all of us who have trusted Him in Him have been assured of a place that He is preparing for us and that He will rescue us from the wrath to come.
0: Yep. And again, with Seer, the hope at the end, the light at the end of the tunnel is always to return to, like I said, good old US of A with the great things that we have here, the freedoms that we have, the amenities that we have, whether it's that 120 pump Buc-ee's down the road or the chicken sandwich at Chick-fil-A, and the things of heaven are just so much unthinkably greater to be able to look forward to than returning to the United States. So it's definitely something that we can put our hope in and fix our eyes upon.
1: So you're a young man with a beautiful family and much of life ahead of you. How does the hope of heaven motivate you day by day in a practical sense?
0: So just like we've talked about a little bit or alluded to, the big theme of Seer is to return with honor. So always thinking about coming back home and doing so with honor without giving up all the secrets and information and without speaking against the country that you came from. And in the Bible, in 2 Timothy 4, 7 through 8, kind of alludes to this about heaven. I've fought the good fight. I have finished the race. I have kept the faith. Now there is in store for me the crown of righteousness, which the Lord, the righteous judge, will award to me one on that day. And not only to me, but also those who have longed for his appearing. So it's the same theme here, keeping the faith, finishing the race, fighting the good fight to the very end, and then inheriting the crown of righteousness. And I think that that is an enormous motivation, whether you're going through the resistance of, in my life right now, three kids under 4 years old. That's Seer. That's a form of Seer. Or whether you're going through combat, whether you're spending a long time away from your spouse, whatever you're going through in life, there's difficulties, and the locality of our difficulties are different for each person, but we experience those in a similar way.

0: stress. And so that's always what we've got to look forward to, no matter where we are in our lives, no matter what country we're from. We always have the ability to fight the good fight, finish the race, and keep the faith.
1: And keep our eyes on Christ and the promise of his coming. You know, Caleb, it's proven fact that we were trained on this in Syria, that a POW or anyone living in traumatic situation, if they lose hope, their chances of survival plummet. And so we were taught, again, never to doubt that American forces would rescue us. And we've seen that in practice and taken comfort in the assurance that we will not be forgotten or abandoned behind enemy lines. As the saying goes, America will never leave a man behind. But for Christians, God has promised not to leave us behind. And he really does not wish for any to perish, but for all to come to repentance and salvation through faith in his son, Jesus Christ. Any last thoughts about how SERI, survival, evasion, resistance, and escape, applies to Christians in the world today?
0: To wrap it up, to conclude and go back to the introduction, for this one individual who was stuck in Iran for 3 days, we dedicated hundreds of assets in the Middle East in order to go and pick him up. Thousands of people working round the clock in order to get this one guy. And that was impressive, eye-watering, and made you proud to be an American, because that's what we're willing to do for one person, because we value our troops so much, even just one guy. And Christ, at the same time, would have died on the cross, would have gone through the horrible torture and death that he did for one person. And that is God, you know, fully God, fully man, coming to earth in order to die for you, for one individual. And so it is quite a parallel there, that what we are doing SERI for has a much bigger meaning, and the ends and the people fighting for us, in other words, Christ fighting for us on this side, or when people are in combat here doing SERI, the people fighting for us are willing to sacrifice everything in order to get us across the finish line and return us home. So that's something that we got to keep our mind on.
1: Yeah, God the Father gave his absolute best, his own son, for each and every one of us. And even if it had been just for me, Christ went to the cross. Well, folks, there you have it. Whether you know it or not, we are engaged in a desperate struggle throughout this life. The stakes couldn't be higher. And while you may have secured your own eternal destination, Satan would like to minimize your impact in the spiritual war that is raging. If you want to survive, evade, and resist before you escape, put on the full armor of God and go on the offensive. Join the battle and fight for lost souls of people all around you. Support ministries that have an impact in the kingdom of God. And share the glorious good news that our great God and Savior is coming soon. We will escape the wrath to come. Well, Caleb, I want to thank you for being with us on Christ in Prophecy today. Always a pleasure. Look forward to next time we're together in person. But I appreciate you not only as my son, but as my brother in Christ and friend.
0: Thanks so much for having me on. It's an absolute honor, and it's a privilege to be able to do something like this with you as my dad, and be able to show you up once again, both in my humor and in my hairline. So
1: you will, the hairline for sure. As one happy warrior to another, Godspeed.
2: Christ in Prophecy is made possible through the faithful and generous support of viewers like you. Please consider making a donation to Lamb and Lion Ministries so that we can continue broadcasting the message of Jesus' soon return. Thank you, and God bless you.
3: Since Nobody's Perfect, How Good Is Good Enough? A book by C.A. Stanley. Good people go to heaven, don't they? It only makes sense. Actually, it doesn't really make any sense at all. Are you banking your eternity on a theory that doesn't hold water? 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

0: One of the issues we are all dealing with, as you guys know, is same-sex attraction. A lot of people are dealing with now that it's being more accepted in our society, that people are saying they are gay, they're lesbian, they're this, they're that, you know, they're bisexual, all kinds of things. And the church is now having to deal with this. The culture is definitely approving it. But with me today is the foremost expert on helping people through Christ get out of same-sex attraction, the gay lifestyle, lesbian lifestyle, and it's Pastor Philip Lee. So thanks for joining us, my friend.
1: Always a pleasure.
0: Thanks. Yeah, man. Well, here's a little caveat, guys, that you need to know about Pastor Philip. He's at our church. He's on the West Coast here. I don't think you're going to find a better expert on the topic here on the West Coast, North and South in California. And kind of California is the hotbed of where a lot of this stuff is happening, and wherever it happens in California, it spreads to the rest of the United States. So we're going to interview Pastor Philip today and let him talk about what's going on, the current trends, what you need to know. Because here's the thing, guys. You might come in contact with a relative or your own son or daughter coming to you saying they have same-sex attractions or stuff like that, or they're hearing things in college and it's confusing them. Well, this guy's the expert. He's going to be able to help. And I just want to put that out there. So that's why we're doing this today. So, Philip, here's the thing. I want to start there. I got a whole list of questions that you have, we've put together, put our heads together about what we want to address. And I guess the first one that comes to my mind is we're seeing an acceptance of homosexuality, same-sex attraction, not just in the culture, but now in the church. And it's creating a crisis for the church. And I wanted you to address this crisis. What's going on here?
1: I would submit first and foremost that ultimately the real crisis has not been for many years now, and certainly is not today, is not necessarily homosexuality. I see the greater crisis as the lordship of Christ and the authority of Scripture. You and I both know that the Bible is under continual assault, and especially when it comes to the holiness factor as it pertains to sexual purity. So again, we've got a larger issue here. It's really the authority of Scripture. We know, according to Scripture, that in terms of same-sex practice to any degree, in any form, that the Bible is crystal clear that there's no allowance for homosexual practice throughout the Scripture. That's very clear in both the Old and the New Testament. That said, the bar has lowered and lowered and lowered to the point that in terms of culture, and unfortunately even in some men of the body of Christ, has accepted this now as okay. That's unfortunately where we have arrived today.
0: Yeah, and the last poll I saw, and I put this in air brackets, guys, 54% of those who profess to be Christians, 54, say that not just homosexuality is okay, but gay marriage is okay. So now we have at least the majority of those who claim to be Christian in America claiming this. So yeah, no doubt. So here's the thing, scripturally speaking, let's just say, what does the Bible say about homosexuality? What is the clear teaching?
1: We have to look at Leviticus chapter 18, Leviticus chapter 20, Romans chapter 1, 1 Corinthians chapter 6. Each of those passages clearly define homosexual practice, not unlike other behaviors that God clearly defines as sin. That's crystal clear. But today we have an abundance of pro-gay theologians, pro-gay apologists, revisionists of Scripture that are taking those same Scriptures, those same passages, and twisted and bent them in their attempt to validate homosexual practice. Lots of pro-gay theology today, but it's not based in biblical truth.
0: Yeah, it seems to me there's a lot of twisting and there's a lot of reading into things.
1: Yes.
0: I've even heard some of these guys, I think his name is Matthew Vines.
1: Yes.
0: He'll come up and say, well, you know, the homosexuality of the Corinth church was practicing. That was all in relationship to idolatry and temple prostitution, but it really had nothing to do. And it's like, did he just do what I thought he did? And they nuance it to like that verse doesn't mean what it plainly says.
1: And that's my primary objection to pro-gay theology. Pro-gay theology speculates and theorizes on what Scripture doesn't say. in your attempt to validate homosexual practice. Yeah. But we're focused on what the Bible clearly states.
0: Yeah.
1: And there's no allowance throughout the entire Bible.
0: Do you find it interesting? Because I see this with other subjects, and they'll do this with Paul versus Jesus. And they'll say, look, I'm a red letter Christian. I don't know what that means. I know what it means, but because Jesus won't address a certain subject. He didn't address abortion. Well, he didn't address abortion because no one was having an abortion in Israel. But they'll say, well, Jesus didn't address it. Paul addresses it over here, but, you know, I like Jesus better than I like Paul. What's the problem with that? Is that being too selective and not taking the whole counsel of God? What is that?
1: A primary pro-gay argument is, and you'll see this often at gay pride parades, Jesus said nothing about homosexuality, therefore he must have accepted it. It's okay. Let's go all the way back to Genesis chapter 1, Genesis chapter 2, which I refer to commonly as God's blueprint for human sexuality.
0: Yeah.
1: From the beginning, God had a divine intent for sexual expression.
0: Right.
1: It was crystal clear in those chapters, and what he set forth in the very beginning is still true today because Jesus is the same yesterday, today, and forever.
0: Yeah.
1: So things have not changed, and they're not going to.
0: Right. No, I think it's just it's selective, and like you're right, you're making arguments from silence based on that.
1: A lot of feeling and a lot of speculation, a lot of theory.
0: Yeah, totally, totally. And to think, look, I'm going to isolate the red letters of Jesus in the Gospels versus the entire 66 books that he wrote. I mean, he's the Word of God.
1: Right.
0: It's amazing what people do. I don't care whatever sin it is. They twist and they bend to make it fit their agenda, I guess.
1: We still have an abundance of individuals today that continually are looking for a loophole.
0: Yeah.
1: It's not there.
0: Right.
1: It's
0: right.
1: Not there.
0: Yeah. Amen. Okay. So let's talk about some things that happened in recent history that kind of opened Pandora's box for this. So June 15th, what happened at that point in time in American history?
1: June 2015?
0: Yeah.
1: We legalized same-sex marriage throughout the nation. Literally overnight, there was this huge paradigm shift, and I'm not exaggerating. In June 2015, when we legalized same-sex marriage, there was a shift in the world and within the church. There were a lot of individuals that I thought I knew, that all of a sudden now, when same-sex marriage is now legal throughout the country, they're now saying, well, Philip, maybe it's not so bad after all. Now they can get married. I'm going, whoa, wait a minute.
0: Yeah.
1: God's work has not changed. But when that happened in June 2015, literally the lid on Pandora's box came flying off. We have been in a downward spiral ever since.
0: I can recall this, and I remember the arguments that was being made to the churches and anyone in society. That they said this: number one, what do you care what happens behind closed doors? Okay. And they said, what do you care if we want to get married? What does that bother you? Okay. But my concept back then was the same concept I have about any practice that God forbids. Infidelity, adultery, you know, anything like that, fornication, is that you can't really keep it behind closed doors because sin is like leaven, and the picture of leaven is it's introduced into a loaf and it spreads.
1: Right.
0: And I don't care what sin it is, stealing, whatever it is, you can't contain it. Once it starts going outside into the streets. And I guess my question then is, if that was just a simple thing in 2015, well, what do you care, Brandon? What do you care, Philip, whatever they do? What has been seen now in our society? This is 2026, 11 years afterwards. Did it just stay at that level of just wanting to be married? Because I've seen it, I guess it's grown past that.
1: I would offer that really at the core of pro-gay theology and the pro-gay camp, really what they're after is total, complete acceptance and validation.
0: Mm.
1: And I'll take this to even a step further. I really believe in many respects, the pro-gay camp, they're after the Christian community not even objecting to any form of homosexual practice. In other words, Christian, you're not even to think what I'm doing is wrong.
0: Wow.
1: But ultimately, this is about souls. Are they alive in Christ or dead in their sins?
0: Yeah. Yeah.
1: It's really ultimately about soul, and where that soul is going to spend eternity. So it's not that we're just looking to win the argument.
0: Right.
1: We're caring about souls.
0: Yeah. Yeah, and so here, I guess the disappointing thing about this is how the churches and prominent Christian leaders have responded to this, and it's not been really good. I guess what have you seen with churches, prominent Christian leaders? I mean, we're talking about the guys who are on TV and Fox News and different places like that. How has their response hurt this thing or helped it? I don't know. What have you seen from them?
1: I have seen some responses that I really believe have greatly hurt this whole subject matter. But I'm also very concerned about those that have adopted the silent mode.
0: Yeah.
1: Silent often implies consent. And a lot of the body of Christ today on this topic, they are saying nothing. The attitude that we want to be seen as sweet and nice and welcoming and affirming. Well, do we want all people coming to church? Absolutely. But not forsaking the truth and the authority of the gospel.
0: Yeah.
1: But it's a twofold problem. Things that are being said that are not accurate. They're not being said in the right manner and tone, but also the silent mode. And many, many have adopted the silent mode.
0: What do you think's behind the silent mode? Are they just trying to be culturally relevant? What do you think's going on? Is there a number of things happening?
1: There's a number of things, but I agree, and you said it rightly so, that a lot of them, I think, are just bent. They've caved to culture.
0: Okay.
1: They want to be seen as going with the flow. That's costly, and it's cost us a lot to date.
0: Yeah. Well, I think it's even beyond even this issue that we're talking about. I've seen it a number of times in churches, and pastors want to address all kinds of issues. I mean, whether it's beyond this issue of, I don't know, transgenderism or grooming of kids in public schools, they just won't touch it with a 10-foot pole. So it's a growing problem, obviously. So I guess my question then, I'm a pastor, you're a pastor, how do we leave the church effectively to reach out, to minister, to love homosexuals, but hey, at the same time, I don't want to do the mistake like Andy Stanley does or so many of these other prominent leaders where they actually affirm them in their homosexuality. And so how do we walk this line?
1: I think we've got to see Jesus, of course, as our perfect role model.
0: Yeah.
1: First and foremost, when he challenged individuals, and he did both challenge and confront, but he always did so with a balance of truth and grace. We need to look past the sin of the person and actually see the person.
0: Yeah.
1: And I find many these past 32 years of His Way Out Ministries, so often on this subject matter, when it comes to ministering to men and women struggling with same-sex attraction, we get so focused on the brokenness, we don't see the person. Mm. A person whom God loves, sure. A person for whom Jesus died.
0: Yeah, yeah. So, yeah, and it seems to be like there's two extremes that I've seen with these pastors or churches. The one is on this extreme of just total affirmation or silence, like you say. And then the other one is like total condemnation. You're of the devil. They're going to hell type of thing.
1: No redemption, no deliverance.
0: Right. Yeah. No offering of any hope whatsoever. And it just doesn't seem like there's a good balance anywhere. But thank God for you making this balance happen though. So here's my thing then. If someone's out there, or even myself, what scriptures do I need to become familiar with in effectively ministering to someone like
1: this? I think one of the best passages, clear passage on this whole subject matter, is 1 Corinthians chapter 6, verses 9 through 11.
0: Yeah.
1: 9 through 10 of 1 Corinthians 6 clearly defines various behaviors. Homosexuality is mentioned in the middle of the list, the middle of this catalog, as one of the behaviors no man or woman is to practice. That is abundantly clear. And sometimes people will stop there. Even I've heard sermons and teachings when they will stop right there, and they don't continue on to 1 Corinthians 6, verse 11, which says, and this is what some of you were. Past tense. So we have biblical proof, tangible proof, that even many, many years ago, before the Bible was even in print, men and women were struggling with the brokenness of same-sex attraction, and they got out. But how did they get out then? The same way they're getting out today. Keep reading the passage through a deep, genuine, personal, intimate relationship with Jesus Christ.
0: Yeah.
1: At the core of this particular form of brokenness, we're talking about a spiritual problem. Yeah. And a spiritual problem requires a spiritual solution.
0: Yes.
1: His name is Jesus.
0: Yeah, amen, amen. And you know what's unfortunate about that, and you know this a bit, but in California, maybe where you guys are located in your particular state or wherever, California forbids therapists and any licensed counselor from giving any reparative therapy to get out of the lifestyle, right? Is that is that still on the boards?
1: Reparative therapy and conversion therapy is not a method that we've ever applied and utilized it His way out.
0: Right.
1: We take our marching orders from Jesus, and He said, go and make disciples. So everything we do is biblically based.
0: Yeah.
1: It's biblical counseling. Conversion therapy, reparative therapy is not a method we are subscribed to ever.
0: Right. And that's, I think that's why they don't have a good success rate, and they're not even doing it in secular counseling here in California. So thank you for doing all that. AIDS doesn't seem to be in the news anymore. You'll hear much about it. So why are they not reporting this? Do they just say it's magically went away? I mean, have they figured this out? Have they cured it? Why are we not hearing anything about this anymore?
1: First and foremost, thank you for bringing this up, because many are operating under the false illusion that the AIDS pandemic has just been totally resolved, and nothing could be further from the truth. Now, the medical profession has made great strides in treatment, and today, if you are properly diagnosed, get on the right medications, you can now live out a normal lifespan. It's treated now as a chronic illness. But the reality is, especially still within the LGBT community, more specifically the gay community, sexual promiscuity is so high that still many men in particular are placing themselves at risk. Some have formed the attitude, well, if I become HIV positive, which ultimately causes AIDS, I'll just take a pill, I'll be fine. It's not that simple. God's been very, very clear in terms of sexual expression. If we are a true, dedicated, faithful follower of Christ, we only have two options in terms of sexual expression. One, a man and a woman, the two become one,
0: yeah,
1: remaining faithful to one another, doing their utmost to live within God's well-defined holy boundary lines of matrimony. That's option one. Option two revolves around a question, and here it is. Are you single? The answer is yes. You are not to be sexually active, period. Yeah. Now, go around the world and preach and teach that little number. Yes. And it's not often well received,
0: No. But
1: it's specific in God's word because He's trying to protect us from unseen danger. AIDS is still very much out there. It's still very high risk.
0: Yeah. You know, and even on a heterosexual level, I've talked to doctors at like the college campuses here. We have one that attends our church, and the sexually transmitted diseases just from heterosexuals having casual sex, the hookup scene, you know, the whole Friday, Saturday, and Sunday. And then he would say that they all come in on Monday to the clinic to get the morning after pill. And then a lot of them find out that they have sexually transmitted diseases that they now can't get rid of. And so it's prominent, not just in the homosexual community, but it's in the heterosexual community. And you're right. I mean, if people would just practice what God said, even in the heterosexual side, it would eliminate a lot of these diseases that they're passing around. Mm-hmm. So that's a good point, man.
1: But I also find myself more and more these days when I'm sitting across from a young person in their late teens, early 20s, and we're talking about the subject matter of homosexuality, and we don't always agree. We're not always on the same page on the subject, but I find myself more than not looking at them at some point saying, please just stop having sex.
0: No.
1: One wrong move and your life is forever changed.
0: Yeah. Yeah. I wish people would take more of that advice, but I don't know. I'm just going top of my head. I think the cultural revolution opened that door. I mean, when the hippie movement, whatever, the sexual revolution, whatever, it just opened the door to a lot of this, what we're seeing. Because, okay, free sex, casual sex. Sex is for, you know, having fun now instead of what God designed it for in the bonds of marriage and stuff like that. And I think it just opened the door to all kinds of things. And now it's even beyond, Philip, it's polyamorous partners. And it's just, whoa, where do we stop?
1: Sex has become a byword for love.
0: Yeah, that's it, right? And unfortunately, that's what's happening.
1: No boundaries.
0: No, none whatsoever. And you know, the interesting thing you mentioned, that what I've noticed talking to young people, young adults, Many of them come from hurt backgrounds, traumatized backgrounds, pain backgrounds, whatever. And they're desperate for looking for love. It's truly they're looking for love.
2: Yes.
0: And the devil switches that from love and turns sex into love.
2: Exactly.
0: And I see a lot of our young adults starving for like a daddy figure, even a mom figure or whatever, looking for love, unconditional love. And the devil just reroutes that to, well, use sex to feel like you're loved. And it's like, oh my gosh.
2: It becomes like a dog chasing its own tail.
0: Totally.
2: More is never enough.
0: Yes. Right. Exactly.
2: It becomes an addiction.
0: Yeah. And just, you can see how Satan uses a basic human instinct, I want unconditional love, and then just twists that and perverts it to go after an addiction type of thing.
2: In my own life, I did that for years. I mean, because my parents divorced when I was 2 years old, so I was raised by my mother and her aunts, wonderful ladies, godly ladies, but I was starved for male attention.
0: Yeah.
2: And that took me looking for acceptance and love in all the wrong places.
0: Yeah. Dude, and I see it on the other end. I see females who have been lacking a father, and so they will go on a search to look for a dad, and they find it from boyfriend to boyfriend to boyfriend to boyfriend.
2: Right.
0: And then I need love, so they have sex, and so I'll encounter somebody in my counseling, a female, that has had numerous sexual encounters with men, although they're teens and 20s, because they were on a search for dad or just unconditional love.
2: That exactly.
0: That they could find in Christ, you know? So anyway, okay. So I got my next question here. We got to fulfill the Great Commission, obviously. How do we do this? Because people want to do the Great Commission, but I remember in the book of Acts, there are these concentric circles of the mission of the Great Commission. Jerusalem, Judea, Samaria, and to the other ends of the earth. And Samaria represented where the Samaritans were. And those were a hard group for the early church to reach because all the animosity between Jews and Samaritans. So there was already a natural hurdle, I guess you want to say, to get over that. It was a difficult people group to get to, the Samaritans. And so a lot of times, even in our own personal Great Commissioning, we avoid those tough groups. And I think what we're seeing is a lot of the churches are avoiding the tough group of the LGBT, homosexual, gay, lesbian, whatever, same-sex attraction group. Because I guess, number one, they don't know how to do it.
2: Yes.
0: Number two, they're afraid. And I don't know what... What do you see out of that?
2: Let me take you back to the 1980s.
0: Okay.
2: I was living in San Francisco, and at that particular time, 1980, 1981, the AIDS epidemic was beginning to unfold. It was an epidemic then. It became a pandemic. I believe the church missed one of the greatest evangelistic opportunities in the history of the church, because instead of running to these individuals with love, encouragement, and support, we withdrew. Mm-hmm. That continues today. You and I both know around the world, there's all kinds of mission fields.
0: Yeah.
2: And the LGBT community is still a vast, enormous, virtually untouched mission field.
0: Wow.
2: Now, I don't have a definitive explanation as to why that is continuing, because I think, again, I'll share once again what I said a moment ago, I think we're not really seeing these individuals as people, but we're still very reluctant to venture out into their communities. My concern for many years now at His Way Out Ministries has not been so much focusing entirely on the homosexual topic. My concern now is with the LGBT community is that they're not even getting the message, you need to be born again. And if that's going to happen, we've got to take that to them, which is why here at Rock Harbor, we've been going to Long Beach Gay Pride, San Francisco Gay Pride.
0: Yeah.
2: We're going to Israel.
0: Yeah.
2: So we've got to take it to them, because they're probably not going to be inclined to walk into our churches unless the Holy Spirit grabs them by the back of the neck and drags them in.
0: Yeah, and I explore that a little bit more for the audience, because you're going to Israel, to Tel Aviv, where the Gay Pride Parade is going to be. You've been to San Francisco Moon. We're starting to just came back from Long Beach. Explain the dynamic of what you do there for people to understand. How do you go about doing that?
2: Our approach is very gentle, really, in that we have teams.
1: We're along the parade route.
0: Okay.
1: So we're right there on among everything that's going on. But we simply hold up signs, may we pray for you. And just holding up those particular signs with that wording, we have an abundance of people who will come and ask questions, want to talk to us. At the last Long Beach Gay Pride Parade, after we got positioned, right as we got settled, with a young lady who made her way to me. She said, it's clear to me by your signs why you're here. And she said, please, just don't be mean to these people. I said, you have my word, that's not going to happen.
0: A lot of these people watching online, obviously their churches are not providing, their church is probably not saying anything, but you offer help. How can they find you? Where are you located? Can they get a hold of you?
1: Visit our website, which is hiswayout.com.
0: Okay, hiswayout.com, guys.
1: Our website alone is a vast, enormous library of articles,
0: really,
1: podcasts, educational videos, testimonies. It's a huge library of information. I mean, go to the website, you'll find easy access to a lot of information you need, even to begin ministry and to continue.
0: Yeah.
1: Also on our Facebook, we post almost daily articles,
0: okay,
1: testimonies, educational videos.
0: Amen.
1: So twofold, go to the website first and foremost, His Way Out. That's the soft landing point. That'll take you to other places. Go there first.
0: Perfect. Perfect. Philip, I am so glad you're doing what you're doing. You're a blessing to me, man, and a blessing to Rock Harbor and a blessing to these folks. And I want you guys to know that he's a resource that you guys can lean in on and get some help if you're struggling. And I know a lot of people, Christians, are touched by this in different ways, different facets. Their daughter, they have a brother, they have a sister, a mom, dad, whatever. They need help, just like any other sinner needs help. We all need help, and that's why we need Christ. And that's why I appreciate you, Philip, is you always bring them back to Christ, because he's the answer. He's the one who's going to liberate them and deliver them ultimately.
1: Yes.
0: And so that's the key. It's a spiritual issue that needs a spiritual solution.
1: Yes.
0: So thank you for the work you're doing, brother. Keep it up. I'll be praying for you when you're in Israel.
1: And don't stop.
0: I know. We will do it. That's great. It's groundbreaking what you're doing, man. So appreciate it. So anyway, guys, thanks for tuning in. And again, here's a couple things. Like, share, subscribe. Get this out to as many friends as you can. Share this with people. Let them know there's a resource here in Bakersfield, California that they can tap into. And again, just try to get the word out to as many people as possible. Anyway, keep reading your Bible. Keep studying. Keep standing for the truth. And we'll see you next time. God bless you.

0: Since nobody's perfect, how good is good enough? A book by C.A. Stanley. Good people go to heaven, don't they? It only makes sense. Actually, it doesn't really make any sense at all. Are you banking your eternity on a theory that doesn't hold water? Chances are you've never really thought it through, but you owe it to yourself to do so. Find out now what's wrong with the most popular theory about heaven and what it really takes to get there. How Good is Good Enough by C.A. 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
1: Paul the Apostle said, "The good news that I have to share with you is that Christ died for our sins." The prophet Isaiah said, "God laid on him the iniquities of us all." Everything to save you has been done by God. To keep you from the flames of hell, God sent his only begotten Son, allowed him to suffer and die. We sang the old rugged cross. "To the old rugged cross I will ever be true, its shame and reproach gladly bear." Yes, God did provide the means by which you can be saved from the death that results from sin. But you have to respond. God even called to the people and he said, "Turn, turn, for why will you die? Saith the Lord, I have no pleasure in the death of the wicked, but they turn from their wickedness and live." And God is calling to some of you today and he's saying, "Turn, turn. Why will you die? I don't have pleasure in the death of the wicked, but they will turn from their wickedness and live." And God is calling some of you today to do just that.
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3: Well, it's time for Jeff Kinley Live, and welcome. I'm Dr. Jeff Kinley, and I'm excited to dive into another portion of Scripture with you today because we're talking about Satan's role in the end times. Exactly what place, what position is Satan going to have in the last days? And in order to understand that, we need to understand a little bit about Satan and about where he's come from and about really what's on his agenda, because the Bible tells us that Satan has a definite agenda for the last days. Now, the Bible does tell us that it gives us background into where Satan came from. In fact, in Ezekiel chapter 28, the Bible records that Satan was once a very great and powerful angel. And just want to look at that for just a moment here, because Scripture says in chapter 28 and verse 12, this is sort of a lament over the, or really a condemnation of the king of Tyre, but it has also, he's addressing the power behind the king of Tyre, which is Satan. We know that the king of Tyre was never an angel, right? So God is addressing the power behind the throne of the king of Tyre. He says, "Son of man, take up a lamentation over the king of Tyre and say to him, thus says the Lord God, you had the seal of perfection. You were full of wisdom and you were perfect in beauty." That certainly doesn't describe any man. He says, "You were in Eden, the garden of God." Obviously, talking about Satan. "Every precious stone was your covering." Drop down in verse 14. "You were the anointed cherub who covers, and I placed you there. And it says, you were on the holy mountain of God, and you walked in the midst of the stones of fire. You were blameless in your days from the day you were created until unrighteousness was found in you. So what we learn from Scripture about Satan's origin is that he is, a created being. Satan is not another god. He's not a god in the sense that he's on equal par with the Lord God Almighty. In fact, there is an infinite amount and degree of power and intelligence and sovereignty between Satan and between the Almighty God. And so Satan is a created being. He's an angel. He's a finite being. The Bible does not tell us exactly what Satan was doing in heaven, but it does say that he was called the anointed cherub, which is a class of angels, the anointed cherub that covers. Now, covers what? Well, it's been speculated that Satan, in essence, guarded the throne of God. He covered the throne of God symbolically to picture God's self-protection. And so he says, you are the anointed cherub who covers. You're on the holy mountain of God. You walked in the midst of the stones of fire. This tells us that Satan had great proximity to God himself. So he was privy to the counsel of the Godhead in terms of his geographical proximity there, his relational proximity. And it says this was true until the day that unrighteousness was found in him. Now, you say, well, when did Satan fall? Well, the Bible doesn't tell us exactly when Satan falls, but we can probably place it sometime after day six of creation and before Adam and Eve really came and consummated their marriage relationship. Now, how do we know that? Well, because the first child that was born, Cain, was born a sinner. And so their consummation of their marriage had to have happened after they fell. So early on, after God placed Adam and Eve in the garden, Satan came to them. So, and we also know that after day six, God declared everything to be good. And so there was no presence of sin on the earth. God had not cast Satan down to the earth yet. In fact, in chapter 14 of Isaiah, it gives us the actual transcript of what Satan said to God or to himself. He says, but you said in your heart, I will ascend to heaven. I will raise my throne above the stars of God. I'm going to be the chief of all angels. I will sit on the Mount of Assembly. That's God's throne. In the recesses of the north, I will ascend above the heights of the clouds. I will make myself like the Most High. Those are the five great I will statements. And really, someone has said that all of sin really begins with that statement, I will. It's our will against God's will. And so God says, nevertheless, you will be thrust down to Sheol, to the recesses of the pit. And so Satan was cast down to the earth, where, as we talked about another episode, he's the god of this world now, the prince of the power of the air. And so he was cast down. So everything was great after day six, and Adam and Eve hadn't had a chance to procreate. And so sometime after day six, I suspect immediately after day six, when Adam and Eve were created and it was all declared to be good, and Satan saw that God had chosen to put over his new creation, his new world, a human being, a new creation, that man and that woman would be co-regents or co-rulers with God on this new earth. In essence, if you can put it in human terms, Satan had been passed over for the promotion. And this incensed him, and this caused him in his own heart, to create that sense of, well, then I'll just take over God's throne then. If I can't have that throne down there on the earth, I'll take over this throne here in heaven. And God immediately squelched that rebellion, and he cast Satan down to the earth. And the very first thing that Satan did when he got to the earth was because he's a spirit being, right? So he is a spirit. He didn't have a body. And so he inhabits the body of a snake and a serpent that at that time had legs. And yet it's still referred to as a serpent. And so Satan comes down to the earth and he begins to deceive Eve, who then deceives Adam, and Adam was not there to protect Eve. And so the human race fell right there in the garden. So you say, well, what does that mean for Satan? Well, now Adam and Eve are not ruling over the world anymore, are they? Because they've been cast out of the garden that God gave them to tend and over the rule that God gave them dominion. Now they're fallen creatures like Satan. And so Satan, because he's a superior spirit being, he began to exercise his authority. And also keep in mind that a third of the angels came with Satan. And we know that from Revelation chapter 12. And so he's got millions, tens, maybe hundreds of millions of angels who are his demonic imps to do whatever he wants them to do. And so the very next thing that Satan does is after he thwarts Adam and Eve, is he says, well, I've got to take over this earth. How am I going to do this? I'm a spirit being. I need to reign through a body. And so what Satan does is he chooses a man by the name of Nimrod. And the Bible says Nimrod was a great and mighty person in the face of God. And so it calls him a mighty hunter before the Lord. The Jewish scribes, Jewish commentators on this passage say that this idea of a mighty hunter is not the fact that he was a great, you know, game hunter, but that he hunted people in the sense of he hunted them to dominate them, which is what Satan does, which is what Antichrist will do in the last days. And so Nimrod most likely was a great and powerful person on the earth and probably made so by Satan basically inspiring him and being inside of him. And so Nimrod tried to do, though, is that he wanted to unite the world in sin and in rebellion against God. Now, keep in mind, the earth and humanity had rebelled against God already to the point where in Genesis chapter 6 and verse 5, the Bible says, then the Lord saw that the wickedness of man was great on the earth and that every intention of the thoughts of his heart was only evil continually. Well, God said, I'm going to have to wipe out humanity. And so here comes the flood, right? Noah and the flood. And God wiped out everything that had breath in the nostrils, the Bible says, except for eight people, which was Noah and his wife and his three sons and their wives. And so the Bible says in the genealogy after the flood is that there was the sons of Shem. There was Ham, Shem, and Japheth, and this man Nimrod was born in the lineage of Shem. Shem was his granddad. Noah would have been his great-granddad. So it only took a couple of generations for humanity to say, hey, we need to rebel against God again. So what'd they do? Well, the Bible tells us in Genesis chapter 11, and by the way, this is all motivated by Satan, that they wanted to build for themselves a city. And we know that this is in the land of Shinar, which is where Babylon would eventually be. This is where Babel is. It even says that Nimrod was a ruler over Babel. And it says here they wanted to build a city and a tower that will reach up to heaven. This is the Tower of Babel. Have you ever wondered why they wanted to do that? Why do you want to build a tower to reach up to heaven? Well, in those days, these things called ziggurats were these man-made towers out of brick. And the Bible even tells us how they made it. It says they used brick for stone and tar for mortar in Genesis chapter 11. You say, well, why'd they do that? Well, in those days, these ziggurats were worship temples. And the idea was that the higher you could build it, the closer you could get to God, to deity, to whoever, you know, the God of the sun, the God of the moon, the God of the stars. And so they built this thing as high as they possibly could. But the other reason why they built it so high, perhaps, is because they thought, well, if God sends another flood, then we won't be crushed in the flood, right? And so God, or rather these people, built this this thing called the Tower of Babel. Well, you know what happens. The Bible says they were speaking all one language at that time. And God said, I am not going to allow you to unite the world together under one common language and one common government, which by inference would also be one common economy and one common commerce. You're not going to rule the whole world under one man with a global governance system. Now, we know from Scripture, from Bible prophecy, that that's actually going to happen in the last days. God will allow that to happen. But he's basically baiting Satan, setting him up for his last great fall. But here, it was not time. And so the Bible says in Genesis chapter 11 that that he sends confusion to them, to Nimrod. By the way, Nimrod's name means rebellion or revolt. So they're just, it's from a Hebrew root, and it just means rebellion or revolt. Well, this tells you that that he is on his way to being a tool of Satan, right? He perhaps was possessed by Satan. We don't know. But it says God thwarts their plans in Genesis chapter 11, verses 5 through 9. And it says he scattered them to the world, to the whole earth. And he says, come, let us go down in verse 7 and confuse their language that they may not understand one another's speech. And so the Lord scattered them abroad from there over the face of the earth, and they stopped building the city. This was Satan's first end times plan that was thwarted. This was his design to reign over planet Earth, and God put a stop to it. Now, what happens after that? Well, they scattered to the whole world, and then kingdoms began to rise, and rulers over those kingdoms. And every time there was a ruler over a kingdom, a new kingdom came and thwarted that kingdom. Why? Because God did not want there to be one kingdom to rule the whole world through one man being Antichrist. And so kingdoms rose and fell. You have Egypt, you have Assyria, Babylon, Medo-Persia, you've got Greece and Rome, all godless governments that sought to rule the earth and eliminate God's people. Now, what's very interesting is that when you fast forward the narrative, when you just press fast forward and go all the way toward the end of the movie, you find in the book of Revelation that, as I said before, this idea of a one-world government is going to come to pass. And in Revelation we see it in chapter 13, we see it in chapter 17 and 18, we see that Antichrist is going to rule the world through a city, a place called Babylon. And people have speculated whether or not this is literal Babylon, figurative Babylon, if it's just something that just means evil. But here's what we know about Babylon. And this is a fascinating study because Babylon is one of the keys that unlocks the mysteries of the book of Revelation. Let's begin by pointing out that the name Babylon is mentioned some 300 times in Scripture. In other words, it's all throughout the Scriptures. Now you say, why is there so much mention of it? In fact, it's mentioned second only to Jerusalem as a city. Why is that true? Well, again, we look back to Genesis chapter 11. We see that Babylon was the original center on the planet for anti-God, globalistic government and rebellion against heaven. So Satan failed in his rebellion against God in heaven. He was cast down to the earth, and so he begins to set up his own kingdom on the earth, and God says, you're not going to rule through a physical kingdom in this way just yet. And so Babylon became really the symbol, it's the logo, if you will, of global rebellion against God. And we also know that in the book of Revelation, Babylon is mentioned 44 times out of 404 verses. So descriptions of Babylon are 44 times in 404 verses. That's about 11% of the whole book of Revelation. That's not insignificant, okay? And we also know that it is it'll serve as Antichrist headquarters in the last days. We know it's going to be a center for apostate world religion. Scripture tells us in Revelation 18, it will be a global end times economic hub. Now, this is eerily similar to what they were trying to do back at the Tower of Babel, isn't it? You know, bring the language together, common language, common economy, common religion, right? Under one man. Back then it was Nimrod. In the future, it's going to be Antichrist. You say, well, Jeff, how do we know this is literal Babylon? How do we know, is this New York City? Is it Rome? Is it Brussels? Could it be any of those places? Well, when we look at the word Babylon in Scripture, Babylon always refers to Babylon. In other words, God's listing and God's track record of talking about Babylon means he's always talking about Babylon. You say, well, wait a minute, Jeff, what about that verse in Peter where it says he's writing to those believers in Babylon? Isn't that Rome that he's talking about there? Well, there was a huge

So Babylon is going to be, there's going to be a rebuilt Babylon in the last days. You say, how in the world can that happen? Look, do you know how fast people can build cities these days? And we see that when the whole world comes together and contributes to this one place, you see, Babylon is at the center of three great land masses. It's near incredible strategic oil reserves. It's near the Tigris, the Euphrates River, rather. So there's a great benefit to Babylon being headquarters of Antichrist. Plus, this is the place where Satan first tried to establish his global reign. And we know that Satan is very, very territorial. He has set up demons over territories and over nations. We read about the prince of Persia in the book of Daniel, in Daniel 12, that was the demon in charge over the nation of Persia. And so six separate times in Revelation, the city of Babylon refers to Antichrist's capital city. And obviously Babylon is the personification of the tribulation era evil government there. And so when you also look at Revelation chapter 17, he talks about a kingdom that is coming that's going to be Antichrist's kingdom. He speaks about this that the last days empire will be like a seven mountains or seven hills, and those seven hills are described as seven heads or seven kings that represent seven kingdoms. And we know who those are. John says five have already fallen, one is, and one is yet to come. Well, the five who had already fallen would be Egypt, Babylon, Assyria, Medo-Persia, and Greece. That was before John's time. The one that is during John's time is Rome, and the one that is not yet to come would be Antichrist, a kingdom there. So again, we believe Babylon is a literal city. It's going to be Babylon. And when John wants to let us know that something is symbolic, he tells us, for example, in Revelation chapter 11, verse 8, Jerusalem is referred to as mystically called Sodom and Egypt. You say, well, there's symbolism right there. He says, yes, that's right. But then the very next phrase, he tells us it's the city where our Lord was crucified. So he explains the symbolism right there. But he doesn't do any explanation of any symbolism about Babylon. Therefore, it must be a literal place there. So again, Satan is very territorial, Daniel 10:13. So all that to say is that Satan is, having been thwarted at the Tower of Babel, he's coming back in the last days to establish his one-world government, once again, right there in Babylon. And that's where Antichrist will rule from, because Satan needs a body to rule through, because he's a spirit being and he's disembodied, right? So he never had a body, but he needs to have a body to rule through. So how is Satan going to accomplish this? Well, Satan is going to establish Antichrist in this final kingdom. Now, I want to make one quick delineation before we move on and before we'll tackle some more of this next time here. But the Bible makes a distinction between kingdoms plural and kingdom singular. Here's how it's done. In Matthew, excuse me, in Luke chapter 4, Jesus is tempted by the devil. And the Bible says that Satan offers him the kingdoms, plural, of the world. Well, guess what? That's because the kingdoms were not united and have not been united for 2,000 years, from that point on, 2,000 years. And yet the Bible does tell us that there's going to be a time when those kingdoms will become one kingdom. Now, there's obviously efforts to bring the world together. You've got the European Union over in Brussels. I was just there here a week or so ago over in Brussels. You've got the United Nations, right? You've got all these other bloc groups that are trying to bring the world together, World Health Organization, World Economic Forum, all these things. They're all failing until the time when Antichrist comes and he's going to bring together this 10-nation or 10-king coalition. So
but kingdoms back in Jesus' day. But notice

0: what the Bible says in Revelation chapter 11. We'll close with this. He says, "In the seventh trumpet judgment, and the seventh angel sounded, and there arose loud voices in heaven saying this, the kingdom, singular, the kingdom of the world has become the kingdom, singular, of our Lord and of his Christ, and he will reign forever and ever." This is God recognizing the fact that Satan has brought the world together under one kingdom, and yet that kingdom is going to be supplanted and destroyed by the kingdom of the coming Messiah, the same kingdom that you've been praying for when you pray, "Thy kingdom come, thy will be done on earth as it is in heaven." So Satan's bringing together a last days kingdom. Now, how will he do that? How will he convince the world that he's the one? We'll talk about that next time right here on Jeff Kinley Live, right here on his channel. So don't forget to join me then. Hop on over to jeffkinley.com for some good announcements and some goodies there for you that I have for you. God bless. We'll see you next time right here.
1: 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A book by C.A. 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
4: When anyone, anywhere responds to this knowledge by having a desire to know this God, God will move heaven and earth to get the message to you.
3: And now, the continuation of Hal Lindsey's Bible study, the book of Revelation.
4: Revelation chapter 9, verses 13 through 21. This is the sixth trumpet of judgment that is about to sound. Remember, there, the chronology of this book is carried forward by these three series of judgments. First, the series of judgments that are called the seal judgments. That is, they had a scroll, and each time they'd break a seal, they would unroll it and read a judgment, then break another seal and read it. And on the seventh seal, that was opened, and that opened a new series, telescopic, the series of the trumpets, and these became much worse. Whereas God judged the earth by fourths, fourth of the mankind was wiped out during the seal judgments. In the trumpet judgments, he deals with the earth in thirds. Third of the trees burned up. Third of fresh water is polluted and poisoned. Third of all the life in ships in the sea destroyed. And now we come to another third. Let's begin with verse 13, and I'm reading from the New American Standard. It says, "Then the sixth angel sounded, and I heard a voice from the four horns of the golden altar, which is before God. One saying to the sixth angel who had the trumpet, release the four angels who are bound at the great river Euphrates. And the four angels who had been prepared for the hour, the day, the month, and the year were released." And what's there? Here's a purpose clause. What's the purpose of it? So that they would kill a third of mankind. Now, This is devastating news. Because once again, it shows the book of Revelation switches between heaven and it switches between there and earth just as easily as I would switch conversation with one person and another. Because to the one who's really tuned in with the Spirit of God, you realize that what happens in heaven determines what's happening here. And the book of Revelation over and over again shows that everything that is going to happen during this tribulation period before Jesus returns starts in heaven. And it says there's a voice that comes from the golden altar that is before God. And this, and in the book of Revelation, it tells us that there is a tabernacle in heaven that is actually the pattern after which the one that was made by the Israelites was made. That's why God told Moses to make everything exactly according to the pattern that he showed him. And so the golden altar, we know, is the place of prayer. It's the place where incense was burned, and the sweet savor was a picture of prayers of the saints going up to God. And so one of the horns of this altar, which represents all of the prayers of God's people and represents all of the people of God that have been martyred and slaughtered by the Christ-rejecting world, it speaks out and it says, release the four angels who are bound at the great river Euphrates. Now, these are special kinds of angels. You know that there is an order of angels that's very, very well described in the Bible. And the ranks are respected among these angels. There's a great order among the angels. Now, we know that these are beings that are of enormous power. But they're divided into ranks, and some have much more power than the other. And it says that these four angels had been bound at the great river Euphrates. Now, tracking back, the time that they would have been bound would have been during the time of Noah. Because apparently they were responsible for all kinds of terrible things. These are particularly violent and powerful angels. Ephesians chapter 6. All right, it says in verse 10, finally, be strong in the Lord and in the strength of his might. Put on the full armor of God that you may be able to stand firm against the schemes of the devil. For our struggle is not against flesh and blood, but against the rulers, against the powers, against the world forces of this darkness, against the spiritual forces of wickedness in the heavenly places. All right, now, let me go over some of the Greek words that are presented here about the rank and file of the angels. The first one, it says that our struggle is against the powers. Now, the Greek word is archon, from which we get the word archangel. And so the first order of power in the angelic realm is they're called archons. And in the archons, there are cherubs and seraphs. The cherubim, I-M in Hebrew is like S in English. It means plural. Cherubim means plural for cherub. Cherubim are the most powerful, and all of the archons are cherubs. Now, an archon, then, is also, there are archangels among the fallen. That is, there was a third of the whole angelic realm rebelled against God and followed the highest and most mighty of all angels, Lucifer, who became known as the devil and Satan. And the archons are people that you really want to have your armor on when you meet. And I find that the more God uses you, the more you start coming up against the archons. Let me tell you something. Sometimes it's scary, and you really get that armor honed real close and start trusting on the one who's in you, the Holy Spirit. Then the next one, it says, our strife is against the powers and against world forces of this darkness. The word here, world forces, is exousios in Greek, which means high authority, high authorities. They are the high authorities of this darkness that we're in. They're the ones that have a special power to blind people to everything about God. There has to be spiritual forces that keep this darkness in the earth. And the exousios are mighty authorities that specialize in blinding people to the truth of God and to his word. Then it says, and we fight against the world forces of this darkness, against the rulers, against the powers. The powers is the one I was looking for. I didn't read it correctly. The rulers are the archons. The powers are the exousios, the mighty authorities, and against the world forces. Now, this is one word in Greek. It's kosmokratoros. Kratoros means a mighty power. Cosmos means an organized world system. It doesn't just simply mean the world. It means an organized world system. So these are fallen angels that have a special duty of keeping control of the world system that we're in. See, we don't live in a world system that's friendly in any way to God. The Bible says that Satan controls the world system that we live in. Now, the world system is made up of all of the thought and the thought control and the order of things and the way this world is run. Now, that just gives you some idea of how the ranks are made in the angelic family, and especially among demons, which are fallen angels. And if you think that there is not an order and God respects that order, let me show you something. Turn to Jude. This is talking about the people who do not understand the spirit world we live in. Verse 8. Yet in the same manner, these men also, by dreaming, defile the flesh and reject authority and revile angelic majesties. But Michael, the archangel, when he disputed with the devil and argued about the body of Moses, did not dare pronounce against him a railing judgment, but said, "The Lord rebuke you." Now, what does that tell us? That even the devil is paid respect by the archangel Michael because of his position that he had before God. So he didn't take the devil on personally, but called upon the Lord to take him on. Now, if the archangel Michael did that, where does that leave you and me? You say, "The Lord rebuke you. In the name of Jesus, I do this." But you don't come against the devil or any of these archons in your own strength. Because we're not wrestling with flesh and blood here. We're wrestling with mighty, mighty powers. And it's not to be afraid. I'm not saying these things to make you afraid. but rather to say that we need to walk moment by moment in dependence upon the Holy Spirit, which is called being filled with the Holy Spirit. What does it mean to be filled with the Holy Spirit? It means at any given moment, by your faith and your choice, you allow the Holy Spirit to take control of your life and you depend upon Him. And at that moment, the Holy Spirit takes over and works through you. These are mighty angels. They're archons. And apparently, they were malicious and violent movement among men. It says that the angel is commanded to release these four angels that are bound at the great river Euphrates. And the four angels who had been prepared, now the Greek word here is perfect tense, perfect participle, and it means an action that was instituted at a point of time that continued. So sometime back in history, God prepared these four of the most mighty and violent angels for a special job. But He kept them bound. And this preparation that God allowed was for an hour, a certain hour, a certain day, a certain month, and a certain year. Now, God usually doesn't single something out like that. In other words, it was absolutely for a specific time, place, and purpose. But look at what happens immediately after these four archons are released. It says in verse 14, the number of the armies of the horsemen was 200 million. And I heard the number of them. And this is how I saw them in the vision. Now, it's important, the place where these angels were bound. They were bound at a place, actually, where we believe the Garden of Eden was, where the first sin came into the human race. But it's very important to note that in the ancient times, all of the historians used the Euphrates River as the boundary between the Near East and the Far East. And the minute these angels are released, it talks about this vast 200 million man army rising up. And they're coming from east of the Euphrates. We learn about that in Revelation chapter 16 because it calls them the kings of the east. Immediately, this army is mustered. And it's the demonic forces that these four angels control that bring all of this there. And we can tell that by the juxtaposition that it is with the release of these angels. Do you see that? What happened in heaven immediately causes what happens on earth. The number of the armies of horsemen was 200 million. And I heard the number of them. And this is how I saw in the vision the horses and those who sat on them. Now remember this, and I want you to remember it well. When we read this, we have to constantly remember that John from the first century was brought time travel by God up to see this and witness it, and then brought back to the first century and told to write about it. So we have to see it through his eyes as a first century man looking at marvels of technology he had no understanding of. He couldn't have possibly understood. So he says he sees horsemen. Well, in that day, the only mechanized armies were on horses. The only fast-moving armies were all on horses. So he sees them as horses, and he says, and I heard the number of them, but obviously they're not real horses because look at the description he gives. He says, and this is how I saw in the vision, the horses and those who sat on them. The riders had breastplates the color of fire. Now, you know what the color of fire is. and of hyacinths. This is a very bright pink colored flower that grows in the Middle East. And of brimstone. Now, brimstone is used here in the sense. Now, you look at brimstone. That means hot lava that comes out of a volcano. When you look at that, it's like elements, like metal that's been in a furnace, and it's red hot. So that's how it looked to him. And so it says, and the heads of the horses are like heads of lions. So right away, he's not talking about real horses, is he? It's just something that looked, he didn't know what to make of it. It was moving along, so he called them horses, but now they've got heads of lions. So he's trying to describe, as a first century man, what in the world this is, you see. And he says, and out of their mouths proceeds fire and smoke and brimstone. Verse 18 is where it gets grim. And a third of mankind was killed by these three plagues, by the fire and the smoke and the brimstone, which proceeded out of their mouth. Fire, smoke, or tremendous fallout, and molten elements. I believe all of these are part of a thermonuclear war. And a third of mankind is wiped out by it. And where does it come from? From this eastern army that comes from east of the Euphrates. Now it says, for the power of the horses is in their mouths and in their tails. For their tails are like serpents and have heads, and with them they do harm. Now, I was sitting here today praying and thinking about this. What was he seeing? It's like something proceeds out of its mouth, but it's like a tail. And the tail looks like a serpent. But it's the head that does the destruction. I believe what he was watching was the launching of ballistic missiles. And a ballistic missile leaves a trail like a serpent's tail. And as it streaks, it continues like a serpent's. But its power to kill is in the warhead, the head. And I believe that's what he was seeing, because you have to look at it through his eyes. As a first century man, he was struggling to describe things of a very technical age, far advanced to anything they could have known. And so I believe what he's talking about here, the fire and the tremendous fallout that comes out from a thermonuclear weapon, and the elements, the earth just melting because of all of the intense heat. Thermonuclear weapons. And a third of mankind is wiped out by this. Now, you have to take the mathematics here. In chapter 6, during the first judgments of the seals, a fourth of mankind was killed. Now, a third of what is left is killed. So you add that together, it adds up to 50% of what they started with. So 50% of the population of the earth is now dead. It says in verse 20, now this is what's truly amazing. The rest of mankind, now what does that mean? The 50% that's left, who were not killed by these plagues, did not repent. And the Greek word here is metanoeo, metanoeo, which means to change your mind so that you change your behavior. They see all of this. Man, think of what they've seen. They've seen mountains blown away. They've seen a fourth of the population killed in one part. They've seen a warfare that caused a third of all the trees on earth to be burned up and all of the grain burned up. They've seen a third of all the life in the sea and the ships destroyed. They've seen the fresh water, a third of all fresh water, polluted and poisoned. So it killed man. And now they see another third of mankind killed, so that 50% of the population of the world in a very short time has been killed. And still, they don't repent. But what is it that the Holy Spirit particularly points out as the great sin God sees here? He says, and they did not repent of the works of their hands, so as not to worship what? Demons. And he says, the idols of gold and silver and brass and stone and of wood, which can neither see nor hear nor walk. I don't believe this particularly means idols as they used to be in the old world, but I mean, man became so materialistic with the possession of these things that Satan has a hold of their hearts. And in the process, they sell their soul and worship demons. But then there's another category. That's the first category that they didn't repent. And then in verse 21, it literally says, and they also, which shows this is something else, and they also did not repent of three things: of their murders, nor of their sorceries, nor of their sexual, it's four things, nor of their sexual immorality, immorality means sexual immorality, nor of their thefts. So it's five things: the worship of demons, murder, sorcery, sexual immorality, and theft. That's what predominates the world thinking. And so it says that that is going to have a hold on mankind as nothing else, and they won't repent. I mean, we could just see that beginning then. Folks, this is where the world's headed. What we're talking about here, not fairy tales. It's not something that is just, symbols or allegories. This is real. God's saying this is what's coming. And I believe it's coming very soon. And that's why it is so important to get a grip on the faith that Paul said, the dead in Christ shall rise first. Then we who are alive and remain shall be caught up together with them in the clouds to meet the Lord in the air, and so shall we ever be with the Lord. Wherefore, comfort one another with these words. And he says, behold, I show you a mystery. We shall not all die, but we shall all be changed. In a moment, in the twinkling of an eye, this mortal must take on immortality. This corruptible must take on incorruption. And then that which is, and he said, this will happen in the twinkling of an eye.
5: If you have the guts to be a real revolutionary, come forward right now and accept Jesus Christ as your real revolutionary, and he'll make a revolutionary that'll change lives.
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4: Thank you so much for standing with me as a watchman on the wall. 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
2: 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With an international update, I'm Brian Perez. UK leaders called for calm after the arrest of a Sudanese man accused of trying to kill a man in a vicious stabbing on a Belfast street sparked fiery protests. The victim, a man in his 40s, was taken to the hospital with serious injuries to his eyes, face, and back after police said he was attacked in North Belfast in Northern Ireland. The 30-year-old suspect was held in custody and charged with attempted murder, possession of a knife in a public place, and making threats to kill. A kitchen knife was found at the scene. Police were trying to determine the motive, but there was no information to suggest the attack caught on video was terrorism-related, according to the Assistant Chief Constable of the Police Service of Northern Ireland. The Chief Constable and other Northern Ireland leaders urged people not to incite hate and fear or target particular communities after reports that protests were planned. The Office of the United Nations High Commissioner for Human Rights has raised alarm over credible reports of grave human rights violations affecting women and girls in Nigeria, including killings, abductions, sexual violence, forced conversion, forced marriage, and enforced disappearance, particularly targeting Christian and other religious minority communities in the northern and middle belt regions. According to the statement issued by the UN, armed extremist groups, including Boko Haram and the Islamic State West Africa Province, remain active in parts of northern Nigeria. The UN communication described disturbing patterns of abuse, including abductions from churches and schools, prolonged captivity, forced religious conversion, and forced marriage, often affecting minors. The statement further highlighted heightened risks faced by displaced women and girls in internally displaced persons camps, where some survivors reportedly face exploitation and coercion in exchange for food, shelter, and necessities. It also noted some displaced persons conceal their religious identity to avoid targeted harm in areas controlled by armed groups. Ukraine signed a drone deal with Latvia, making it the latest arrangement Kiev has been working on with other countries to share military technology. President Volodymyr Zelensky confirmed the agreement in a post on X following his meeting with Latvian Prime Minister Andris Kulbergs. The Ukrainian president was in the Latvian capital to meet with prime ministers from the Nordic-Baltic states known as the NB8, which is comprised of five Nordic countries of Denmark, Finland, Iceland, Norway, and Sweden, as well as the three Baltic states of Estonia, Latvia, and Lithuania. In a joint statement after the summit, the NB8 said cooperation with Ukraine would focus on integrating Kiev's battlefield experience, training, and information sharing, along with technological and defense industrial cooperation. Prime Minister Kulbergs told a joint press conference, "We need to protect our skies, and nobody knows how to do that better than Ukraine." And a growing safety crackdown across the United Kingdom is targeting counterfeit and non-compliant squishy dumpling toys after trading standards officers in Wales seized products they said contained a possible cancer-causing chemical. The warning comes as the viral collectibles gain popularity, with demand fueling sales through social media-driven trends and online marketplaces. A trading standards Wales notice that the toys, which were seized from local shops, emitted a strong chemical odor and lacked manufacturer details. Meanwhile, trading standards officials in Lancashire also warned that counterfeit and copycat versions of popular sensory toys are increasingly appearing in shops and online marketplaces. With an international update on his channel, I'm Brian Perez. Thank you for watching, and God bless.
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0: Join us for the Word for Today with Pastor Chuck Smith of Calvary Chapel, Costa Mesa. Our desire is to know Christ and to be conformed to His image by the power of the Holy Spirit. The ministry of Calvary is dedicated to the teaching of God's Word and its practical application to our lives. Let's join the service already in progress as we study the Word for Today.
1: This morning, we'd like to draw your attention to the 13th chapter of Matthew, verse 44. One of the parables of Jesus there in Matthew 13. And again, he said, "The kingdom of heaven is like unto a treasure that is hid in a field, the which when a man has found, he hides, and for the joy thereof goes and sells all that he has, and he buys that field." When I was in Bible college back in the Stone Ages, I had a professor, his name was Charles Walkham, and he said to us students, "Now when you get out in the ministry, never teach on the parables until you've been pastoring for 25 years. He said, then you will have a understanding of them. And I thought, oh, this poor fellow, I understand the parables, you know, and I think they're exciting. And so when I went out to minister, I began teaching from the parables and all. And I wish I had some of those sermons back. I'm glad that they didn't have cassettes in those days. And so there's no permanent record of what I was teaching. But I discovered that I did not really understand the parables like I thought I did. Now, I had a really great sermon from this. And the kingdom of heaven, I liken to a man going through a field and discovering the treasure. And for the joy, goes out and sells everything that he has that he might buy that field, that he might obtain that treasure. I taught that, you know, the discovery of the treasure that we have, you know, is so great that we go out and we sell everything that we have and we, you know, are determined to buy the field in order that we might have that treasure, and that we were the ones who bought the field in order to gain the treasure. Made a great sermon, but it was a total misapplication of this particular little parable. And, you know, as you, well, as I have gained through the years of ministry, I see this parable in a totally different light. In understanding parables, they are often filled with, you know, kind of figures of speech and so forth, and sort of parallelisms. And in biblical interpretation, there is this, they call it hermeneutics, and that is the study of biblical interpretations, and there are rules in hermeneutics in teaching you how to study the scriptures. And one of the rules of hermeneutics is called expositional constancy. I don't know why they always use these big words, hermeneutics, expositional constancy and all, but it sounds smarter when you can use those kind of words, I guess. But at any rate, according to expositional constancy in interpreting scriptures, if in one area there is a particular parallelism, in other words, if a tree is representing some particular facet, then everywhere where you have that tree used in a parable or in a figure of speech, it always is representing the same thing. There's a constancy as far as the understanding of that particular phrase or particular term. So in parables, the field represents the world. And we have that in another parable here that is very close to it. And that is the field being the world. Jesus said that the man went forth to sow seed in his field, and the seed fell on different types of soil. And but when Jesus was interpreting for us that particular parable, he said, now the field is the world. So expositional constancy, the field is the world. Now, I didn't sell everything to buy the world. I couldn't buy the world if I sold everything I had. But who was it that actually gave everything to redeem the world? Well, Jesus. Yes, you're right. He gave himself to redeem the world. For what purpose? That he might obtain the treasure that is in the world. So that would lead to the question, what is the treasure? That he was willing to redeem the whole world that he might have that treasure. Fasten your seatbelt. You are the treasure. He treasures you so highly. He redeemed the whole world just so he could have you as his own. And I think that this is such a wonderful thing to realize, how much he values you, how much he treasures you. And, you know, the scripture wants us to know just how much the Lord does treasure us. So Peter wrote in his first epistle, "For as much as you know that you were not redeemed with corruptible things, such as silver and gold, from the empty life that you used to have, but with the precious blood of Jesus Christ, who was slain as a lamb without spot or without blemish." And so Jesus paid the price, slain as a lamb without spot or blemish, to redeem the world in order that he might have you. Paul, writing to the Philippians, said, "Let this mind be in you, which was also in Christ Jesus, who, being in the form of God, thought it not robbery to be equal with God, but made himself of no reputation, and took upon him the form of a servant, and was made in the likeness of men, and being found in the fashion as a man, he humbled himself and became obedient unto death, even the death of the cross." The Bible teaches that in the beginning, God created the heavens and the earth. So the earth was his by the right of divine creation. It was, he created it, it belonged to him. But when God created man, Adam, and put him on the earth, God gave the earth to man. So it was a gift of God. God said to Adam, "Have dominion over the earth, over the fish of the sea, the fowl of the air, over every living and moving thing. For it is yours, I have given it to you." So God created the world, but he gave it to Adam and placed Adam here, and he said, "Now enjoy, be fruitful, multiply. And of all of the trees of the garden, you may freely eat, with the exception of that one tree in the middle of the garden. Don't eat of that, because if you do, you will surely die." So here he is, enjoying the creation of God. The world is his, and he is there just to enjoy. And into this beautiful paradise comes Satan. And he said to Eve, can you eat of all of the trees here in the garden? And Eve said, well, yes, all of the trees, except that one in the middle of the garden. We're not to eat of that because God said, if we ate of it, we would surely die. The fruit is deadly poisonous. Satan said, you don't believe that, do you? Look how delicious that fruit looks. And he tempted Eve, and she did eat. And she gave to Adam, and he did eat. In doing this, it was really a double action. In eating of that tree, of which God said, you shall not eat of it, they were disobeying God. But in their disobedience of God's command, the other side of the coin was they were obeying Satan's suggestion. Now, the Bible said, don't you realize that whoever you yield yourself servants to obey, his servants you become? They were serving God as they were obedient to God there in the garden. When they disobeyed God and obeyed Satan's suggestion to eat of that tree, then they actually transferred their allegiance from God to Satan. And in so doing, they transferred the ownership which God had given to them over to Satan. And he became, according to the scriptures, the prince of this world. Jesus, referring to him, said, the prince of this world comes and he has nothing in me. So as you look at the world today, you see not the world that God created and gave to Adam, but you see a world that has fallen, a world that is no longer under the control of man, nor under the control of God. He gave it to man, no longer man's because he forfeited it to Satan. So you see a world that is controlled by Satan, and thus the pain, the misery, the strife, the sorrow, the grief, all of this is the result of man's disobedience to God. This isn't the way God intended things to be. This isn't the way God intended man to live. God intended better things for you and for me. But yet, here we are, now the victims of what Adam did in turning the world over to Satan. Isaiah wrote in chapter 14, how you have fallen from heaven, O Lucifer, son of the morning, how you are cut down to the ground, who did weaken the nations. For you have said in your heart, I will ascend into heaven. I will exalt my throne above the stars of God. I will sit also upon the mount of the congregation in the sides of the north. I will ascend above the heights of the clouds. I will be like the Most High. Yet, the Lord said, you shall be brought down to hell, to the sides of the pit, and they that see you shall look upon you, and they'll consider you and say, is this the man that made the earth to tremble and did shake kingdoms? God commanded the prophet Ezekiel to take up a lamentation against Satan. And he said, thus saith the Lord God, you were the model of perfection. You were full of wisdom, perfect in beauty. You have been in Eden, the garden of God, and you were covered with precious gems set in mountings of gold. You were anointed as a guardian cherub. I ordained you so. But you have been in the holy mountain of God, and you've walked up and down in the stones of fire. You were perfect in all your ways from the day that you were created until iniquity was found in you. You have sinned, and therefore I will cast you as profane out of the mountain of God, and I will destroy you. Your heart was lifted up because of your beauty, and you've corrupted your wisdom, and I will cast you to the ground and lay you before kings that they might see you. And so with Satan's rebellion against God and man turning the world over to Satan, with his rebellion against God, there came two governments in the universe. The first government is the government of God, the supreme God, supreme government. The second government is the government of Satan. It is in rebellion against God, and it is a government of death and darkness in contrast to God's government of light and life. So Adam was created in the government of God, but with his sin and obedience to Satan, he submitted unto Satan's government or to Satan's rule, and thus Adam became a part of the kingdom of Satan. But when he did, he discovered an amazing thing. The door only swung one way. He could go from the government of God into the government of Satan, but there was no way by which he could return back into the government of God. And thus, man has been in sin. The world has been controlled by Satan since Adam's sin. And it's sort of a sad kind of a position that we find ourselves in today. Paul wrote to the Romans, "Know ye not that to whom you yield yourself servants to obey, his servants you are to whom you obey, whether of sin unto death or of obedience unto righteousness?" So with Adam, his sin unto death, but he couldn't come back into the kingdom of light and life, but he was bound in the kingdom of darkness. The world, now under the power of Satan. We see all of the problems in the world today, and you know, it's an unfortunate thing, but man so often wants to blame God for the problems. And how can a God of love allow, you know, a child to be born with, you know, genetic kind of physical problems? Doesn't sound like a God of love. And so they're looking at the consequences of sin, and they're trying to blame God for the consequences of sin.

redeem the world. And thus, you remember when Satan first came against Jesus, right after Jesus was baptized, before he began his public ministry. Satan took him to a high mountain, showed him all of the kingdoms of the world and the glory of them, and Satan said to Jesus, "All of these I will give to you, and the glory of them, if you will just bow down and worship me." Quite a temptation, because that's why Jesus came, to redeem the world. But he came to redeem it by paying the penalty for sin, which is death, and thus dying in our place, paying the penalty, because the wages of sin is death. He was going to redeem it through going to the cross and dying in our place. Painful death, a terrible form of death. And Satan is saying, look, you don't have to take God's path. You don't have to take the painful way. Bow down and worship me. I'll just give it to you. But Jesus responded to Satan, "It is written, thou shalt worship the Lord thy God, and him only shalt thou serve." So Jesus is declaring he's going to take God's path rather than Satan's path. The interesting thing about Satan is that what he offers to people today is instant fulfillment. You don't have to take God's path. God's path can actually lead to a cross, the death to the self-life, and that's not pleasant for anybody. But he is encouraging people to just surrender to the easy path, and you can have instant fulfillment and instant satisfaction, and, you know, in this experience or that experience, the instant right now. And how many people are foolish enough to listen to Satan and are buying into his program and thinking that they can find that instant satisfaction and all. But yet, look at how many there are along the road of life who have tried that other path and have just found that ultimately it brings to misery and to hopelessness. So Jesus paid the price to redeem the world from Satan's power. As Peter again tells us, "For as much as you know, you were not redeemed with corruptible things like silver and gold from the vain, empty life that you had, but with the precious blood of Jesus Christ, who was slain as a lamb without spot or without blemish." Why was he willing to purchase the world? In order that he might have the treasure that was there. In order that he might have you, his treasure. Paul prayed for those in Ephesus that the God of our Lord Jesus Christ, the Father of glory, might give unto you the spirit of wisdom and revelation in the knowledge of him, that the eyes of your understanding being enlightened, you might know what is the hope of his calling and the riches of the glory of his inheritance in the saints, or that you might know just how much God treasures you, the value that God places upon your life. As Jesus said, what would it profit a man if he would gain the whole world but lose his own soul? So Jesus is declaring that your soul is more valuable than the whole world, because what would it profit if you would gain the whole world but in so doing lose your own soul? The prophet Malachi said, "They that feared the Lord spoke often one to another, and God eavesdropped. God listened in on them.

0: The book of remembrance was written before him of those that feared the Lord and thought on his name. They shall be mine, saith the Lord of hosts, in that day when I make up my jewels. Years ago, in the Stone Ages, when I was in, I think, kindergarten, that I first heard the story of the gingerbread man. And how that this little boy had baked this gingerbread man, and as he took him out of the oven, and as it was cooling down, he put on the buttons for the eyes, and just fixed it up and made it just so beautiful. And the little gingerbread man hopped out of the pan and began to run down the street. And so he was chasing him, but the gingerbread man called back and said, "Run, run as fast as you can. You'll never catch me. I'm a gingerbread man." And it was true. He couldn't catch him. The little gingerbread man just ran away. And he went away. He went back home so sorrowful, crying that he had lost his little gingerbread man that he had made. As he was walking past the bakery, looking into the window of the bakery shop, he saw his gingerbread man. He was there in the bakery shop. And so he went into the shop and he said to the proprietor, "I want my gingerbread man. He's there smiling at me in the window." The baker said, "He'll cost you 15 cents. The little boy said, "No, you don't understand. He's mine. I want him. He's my gingerbread man." He said, "Little boy, if you want him, it'll cost you 15 cents. So he went home, got out his piggy bank, shook out the pennies, went back to the bakery and placed the pennies on the counter and said, "I want the gingerbread man there in the window." And so the proprietor went over, got the little gingerbread man, and handed it to him. And he clutched it close to his chest. As he walked down the street, he said to this little gingerbread man, "Now you are really mine. Because first of all, I made you, and then I bought you." You know, it's wonderful to be held close by Jesus and hear him say to you, "Now you're really mine. First of all, I created you, and now I have purchased you. Redeemed us with his blood out of every nation, tribe, tongue, and people, and made us unto God kings and priests, and we shall reign with him upon the earth." Our precious Savior, our precious Redeemer, who gave himself in order that we might have eternal life with him. Shall we stand? The Lord bless
1: 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We invite you to call us or write if you have.
2: Since nobody's perfect, how good is good enough? 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
3: There is no person that God cannot save. There is no promise that God will not keep. is nothing that our God cannot do.

The Ten Commandments are foundational to the moral law of Western civilization. And if foundational to the moral law of Western civilization, to America, the Ten Commandments, they are clear, they are concise, and they are comprehensive. And because our country was built upon this moral foundation, we need to take a look at to what the commandments are saying. In case you're wondering, is it true? You go to the Supreme Court, for example, and you will see a depiction of Moses. I believe we have one on the screen. And the Ten Commandments, as they adorn the outside of the building on the east side of the Supreme Court of the United States of America, where our justices deliberate and lead our nation's judicial system. And so the very laws of America, we are a nation of laws. We have a declaration and a constitution, and this country is built upon these laws. And where do the laws come from? These are the laws of God, God's code of conduct. And the Ten Commandments, though some may see them as obsolete and others see them as oppressive, yet the Ten Commandments are as relevant and reliable as always. The Ten Commandments are God's timeless values and virtues for life today. Though they were written 3,500 years ago, these commandments still thunder from Mount Sinai, where they were first given. As God wrote them on tablets of stones to signify their permanence and their significance. These are God's law written by his own hand, by his own finger. The laws of God. And so what are they? Well, you find them in Exodus chapter 20. So maybe you'd want to take your highlighter soon if you haven't already done this and mark these commandments in your Bible. But what we're going to do today is I'm going to give you a quick view of the Ten Commandments. Rather than read these verses today, you could read them, but I want to give you a quick, maybe a Reader's Digest version of the Ten Commandments. So here they are. We're going to put them on the screen. I gave them to you a little earlier in the upbeat of the message, but here they are. You shall have no other gods before me. You shall not make for yourselves an idol. Number three, you shall not misuse the name of the Lord your God. Number four, remember the Sabbath day by keeping it holy. Five, honor your father and your mother. Number six, you shall not murder. Number seven, you shall not commit adultery. Eight, you shall not steal. Nine, you shall not bear false witness or give false testimony. And number 10, you shall not covet. So here's your assignment, class. Memorize those 10 commandments and make them your own. This is the Christian ethic, but it is also your own morality. God's law is a perfect 10. You can try, but you cannot add or improve the Ten Commandments. You can't think of an 11th because, again, these rules are for living and a guardian of truth. These are boundaries for our believing. God knows what is best for us. And so he's given us these commandments in order to not just inspire us, but instruct us. And when we see and study the laws of God, we do understand the difference between what is right and what is wrong. And for all of us, the Ten Commandments, when we see our own sin in the face of the commandments, we're driven to our knees to repent because we've broken God's commandments.
And the commandments of God contain good news because they point us to a Savior who saves us from our sin and our brokenness. You don't really break the Ten Commandments. You're broken on them, just like you don't break the law of gravity. You can say, I'm going to jump off this roof of this building and I'm going to break the laws of gravity. No, you'll be broken on the law. And so it is when we break God's laws, we're broken indeed. And the fact is, we have all broken in spirit and substance the commandments of God. Jesus took a deep dive into the commandments as he spoke of adultery, not just being adultery on the surface and physical adultery, but adultery in the heart. He spoke of murder as not only being murder, taking a life physically, but having hatred in your heart towards another person. So Jesus did not come to destroy the law. He came to fulfill it. And he came to save us, because we're not saved by the law, but we're saved by the grace of God because we've broken the commandments. You say, well, I haven't broken all of them. Well, James tells us in James 2 and verse 10 that if you break even one of the laws of God, you are guilty of all. Imagine a chain of 10 links. And you're at the end of this chain and you're hanging over a chasm. How many links in the chain are broken, need to be broken for you to fall into the chasm? Well, just one. And so that was James's point, that when we break one of the commandments, we are breaking them all in effect. With the Bible being our worldview as followers of Jesus, this includes the commandment. And just as our nation has a constitution and laws that govern us, these laws that govern us and guide us as believers are the laws of God. And we should delight in the law. We should love God's law. God's law is not restrictive. Jesus said, I've come to set you free. The laws of God are for our liberty. Remember, for every negative, there's a positive. So when God says, you shall not do this, he's saying, you shall do this. You shall help yourself to my way and my will in your life. And that's always the best way. Speaking of America, many of the leaders of our nation throughout its history, from the beginning, the founders and the framers, to more current presidents, have spoken of the impact of the Ten Commandments upon their own lives as well as the nation. For example, one of my favorite presidents is Ronald Reagan. Look what Reagan said. The Ten Commandments are the basis of all morality and justice. And what about Dwight David Eisenhower, who was president of the United States during my childhood in the 1950s, the first president I remember? He led our nation's forces on D-Day. He came to faith in Jesus Christ before his inauguration, led to a personal faith in Christ by Billy Graham. And here's what Eisenhower said, President Eisenhower: we have staked the whole future of American civilization upon the capacity of us to govern ourselves according to the Ten Commandments of God.

0: We're living at a time when many people are asking very hard questions. Questions about faith, about truth, about Jesus himself. Questions like, is he Lord or is he a legend? That's why I want to introduce to you a trusted friend and a co-laborer in the gospel of the Lord Jesus Christ, Dr. Jeremiah Johnston. God is using Jeremiah in a powerful way to uncover the historical evidence for the life, death, and resurrection of Jesus. And in his latest book, The Jesus Discoveries, you'll discover how archaeology, ancient texts, and real history all point to the truth of who Jesus is.
1: Dr. Graham has been such an encouragement in my life and ministry, and it's truly an honor to share my newest book with you. My prayer is that The Jesus Discoveries will strengthen your faith and give you confidence that what you believe about Jesus is rooted in real historical truth.
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0: Here we are in the beginning of the 21st century, and we are facing moral chaos and confusion in our beloved nation. There is an absence of clarity and conviction, even in the pulpits of our churches, and thus we have lawlessness in the streets. Where do we get our morality these days? From the media, from movies, from music, from YouTube influencers, podcasters, social media? No. If you are a follower of Jesus, you want to get your morality, your way of living, God's way from the Bible. But now, we are in a position of needing to defend God's laws. In previous generations, everyone knew it was wrong to lie. Everyone knew it was wrong to steal. Everyone knew it was wrong to commit adultery. Everyone knew it was wrong to bear false witness. Everyone knew it was wrong to take God's name in vain. But now we had a sexual revolution in the 60s. Situational ethics rose, and now sinful practices are promoted and praised and celebrated. This is now America. We don't need to modify the Ten Commandments. We need to clarify the Ten Commandments, because breaking God's laws is always sinful, and it always results in judgment. Always. Sin has consequences, and we are facing the consequences of sin in our own lives, our families, our communities, and America. You know, situational ethics would say that you should not commit adultery ordinarily. You should not lie ordinarily. You should not steal ordinarily unless it's convenient or unless you need to steal. So situational ethics, circumstantial conduct, is never taught in the Bible. And the moral decline of America and Europe, let's throw Europe in as well, is staggering. It is shocking. And that swirling, sucking sound that you hear today is the sound of civilization going under. You say, well, you can't legislate morality. You ever heard that? Sure you can. All laws our legislation regarding what is right and what is wrong. You certainly can legislate against what is immoral and illegal. Ironically, people want to abolish the Ten Commandments for the sake of freedom. They see the Ten Commandments as oppressive and restrictive. And yet, the price we pay for breaking God's laws is not freedom, it is bondage. As I said, it is breaking. And when you say that we, our country now is more dangerous and less loving than ever before, it's true. Law and liberty are not opponents. Laws do not limit us, they liberate us. The Ten Commandments are filled with promise to set us free and to point us to salvation in Jesus Christ. The commandments of God are His GPS to navigate us and show us His way and His will for our lives. And deep down, you know, even if something in your head is checking off, well, I don't know about the commandments for today, yet you know in your conscience, if you're listening to me today, if you will be honest, you know these rules are right. You know they're right. God Himself is the source of these commandments. And the first four have to do with our vertical relationship with God. The last six have to do with our horizontal relationship with others. Jesus summarized the commandments by saying, number one, love the Lord your God with all your heart, your mind, your soul, your strength. That's the first four. And then love your neighbor as yourself. That's numbers 5 through 6, or 10 rather. And one more thing, all the commands are for Christians. You say, I thought the commands were for the Jewish people, or I thought the commands were about the law and we're under grace. Well, we are not saved by keeping the law. We can't keep the law, number one, because all have sinned and come short of the glory of God. As I noted earlier, we've all broken His commandment. So we're not saved by law keeping. We're saved by grace through faith in our Lord Jesus Christ. The law is described in the Bible as a bit like a mirror. You look into a mirror and you see your face is dirty, but the mirror can't clean your face. So when we look into the law of liberty, we see ourselves in our sin and realize we do need a Savior. We do need salvation. But once we are followers of Jesus, who died for us and rose again, who said, if you love me, keep my, what? Commandments. And Jesus, along with the writers of the New Testament, repeated all of the Ten Commandments. You say the Ten Commandments is all about the Old Testament. Well, it's all about the New Testament as well. It's all about the Bible. So with that said, commandment number one, you shall have no other gods before me. In fact, let's look at verses 1 through 3. And God spoke all these words saying, I am the Lord your God who brought you out of the land of Egypt, out of the house of slavery. You shall have no other gods before me. Obviously, this commandment is first and foremost of the Ten Commandments. All of the other commandments make sense because of what God says in the first command, in the first commandment. God, not man, not Moses, but God Himself is the life giver and the law maker. The commandments, therefore, are authoritative because they come from God. Our nation is in deep, deep trouble because we have forgotten God. What God has clearly said. So this is not, these commandments are not a social construct or a human opinion or ethic. You can't take God out of the Bible, and you certainly take God out of the Ten Commandments. He's at the top. This is not human opinion or best practices for living. This is God's word. And these rules make no sense apart from the one who made the rules. And at the top of the commandments is this clear word. God says, I am God and you are not. I'm the Lord who brought you out, the name of God. In fact, there are names of God mentioned here. The names of God are precious, but he is called God Elohim. He is called the Lord Yahweh. He is called King. He is called Redeemer. Remember, the Christian life is all about a relationship with God. Not about a list of keeping do's and don'ts or self-righteous behavior or behavior modification. It's all about having a right relationship with God. Not self-righteousness, but his righteousness. So this is where the commandments begin. They begin where the Bible begins. In the beginning, God created the heavens and the earth. So he is Yahweh, that is his name. He is Elohim, he is King, and he is Redeemer. He says, the God who brought you out of bondage, the God Israel who brought you out of slavery, and Christians, the God who brought you out of sin and the bondage of your own life, is he the Lord your God? That's what the scripture says. I am the Lord your God, the great I am. I am the Lord your God. God belongs to you in the sense that he has chosen you as his own. He is your God. Can you say that? Again, the commandments make no sense apart from first this relationship with God. He is our freedom. He is the one who sets us free from sin and death. And what is freedom? What is this path to freedom? Freedom is not doing what you want. Freedom is doing what God wills. Freedom is not doing as you please, it's doing as God pleases. You shall have no other gods before me, he says. So with God, there are no rivals and there are no equals. I am the Lord your God. It's like similar, in fact, the prophets of the Old Testament describe it often as a marriage relationship. In a marriage relationship, when you commit to one another as husband and wife, you commit to an exclusive relationship. You don't come in one day and say to your wife, you know, wife, I love you, honey, you're the dearest to me, but I found another woman and we're going to share this life together. And she's going to be another wife to me. How do you think that would go over in your household? Not so much. Not at all. And it certainly doesn't go over with God. And yes, in the world, there are false deities and false religions, but there is only one true God. Sometimes people question, is the God of Islam the same as the God of the Bible? The answer is absolutely not. Our God, according to the Bible, is the God and Father of our Lord Jesus Christ. You don't get to choose your God, who God is. And yet, in this country, did you know that pure paganism is on the rise? Pagan practices are increasing all around us. There's an uprising of secularism and progressivism and pluralism. What is pluralism? It is you worship your God and I worship mine. It's religion or religious roulette. Pick a God, choose a God, any God. But our God is one God. God the Father, God the Son, God the Holy Spirit. And Jesus had the absolute audacity and authority to say, I am the way, the truth, the life, and no one comes to the Father. No one comes to God except through me. Hallelujah. That is the clear teaching of the Bible. And it means, dear friends, that if God is one and only one, then he's enough. You don't need another God. You don't need to look to other religions. You don't need to be on a search for meaning. You have found meaning and purpose in your God. So commandment number two sounds like the first a bit. For it says, you shall make no graven image. You shall make or create or worship idols. So if you're outlining with me, the first commandment is have no other gods. The second one is worship no idols. If the first commandment is about who God is, the second commandment is how we worship God. How are we to worship God? Because some people worship the God of their own vain imaginations, their own image of God. They make God of their own image, and that God often looks like man. So have no graven images. Thirdly and quickly, the third commandment says, honor God's name. Do not take the name of the Lord your God in vain, which is to be translated, do not misuse God's name. So God's name, above all names, is never to be abused, spoken in vain. So the positive side of that is, of course, speak the name of God with reverence, with honor, and respect. What did Jesus say when he taught us how to pray? Our Father who art in heaven, hallowed, holy is your name. So how would a person misuse the name of God? Let's clarify it. Well, obviously, the first thing you think of is profanity. To misuse the name of God by speaking it as an expletive. To speak his name as a curse, swearing, cursing, blasphemy. And then, not only profanity, but frivolity. The name speaks of taking his name vainly, which means to belittle it, to make it small or meaningless. You know, if you call somebody out for taking God's name in vain, they probably say something like, well, I don't mean anything by that. That's the whole point. You take God's name and use it in a way that is meaningless, frivolous. That's breaking this commandment. And then finally, hypocrisy. You carry the name of Christian, you carry the name of God in an unworthy way, you're breaking this commandment. Believers were first called Christians at Antioch. And why were they called Christians? Because they reminded people of Christ. Amen. They didn't have a let's name the church contest, came up with Christian. No. Unbelievers, the outside world, looked at their lives and said, you remind me of Jesus. So Christians, so instead of taking his name in blasphemy or profanity or frivolity, take his name seriously and lovingly. Colossians 3:17, whatever you do in word or in deed, do it all in the name of the Lord Jesus Christ. We love his name. We're to live his name, and we're to speak his name in prayer, in praise, and in power.

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1: Welcome to Brad Dacus Live. I'm Brad Dacus, president and founder of the Pacific Justice Institute. As many of you know, we at Pacific Justice Institute, we're big advocates for religious freedom, parents' rights over their children, sanctity of life. And so when we see people who are not only expert, but are actually engaged and effectively exposing and also bringing in solutions to addressing issues that are challenging, particularly parents' rights over their children, for such a time as this, we love to highlight them and get their knowledge and their wisdom out there. So to do that today, that's the reason we're highlighting Kelly Shinkuski. She's someone who is an expert in independent researcher on education. She's the host of a podcast, A Time to Stand. She also exposes harmful trends in modern education systems. So she's a leading voice dealing with everything from comprehensive sexuality education to social emotional learning. We're going to learn what that's about, which I think you're going to find really interesting. DEI, ethnic studies, gender ideology, and has appeared on many major platforms, et cetera. So welcome to the show, Kelly. So glad to have you on the program.
2: Thank you for having me. It's wonderful to be here, Brad.
1: Now, you're a mom, and you had your kids. Do you homeschool them or public school? What was your... What'd you do?
2: My family and I started in the public school system, and eventually, in the fall of 2019, we decided to homeschool, and we've been homeschooling since, and it's actually been a wonderful blessing to our family.
1: Now, was that because of the COVID pandemic, panic that hit, or was that right before it?
2: It was right before. Surprisingly, we had encountered as a family some serious concerns in education, and eventually that prompted us to get more involved and then to give homeschooling a try. And our journey has been absolutely one that I believe God has orchestrated, and what we found was that homeschooling was the best option for our kids.
1: Yeah, I know we at Pacific Justice Institute have been involved in defending homeschoolers. In fact, it's interesting. It was January, just a few months after you started homeschooling, January 2020, is when we were just sort of, and in fact, we didn't even know there was going to be a pandemic yet. It was still sort of like in China, and there may have been someone in Washington or Seattle that might have had it. And it seemed like it was going to be, you know, quite likely like the Ebola in Africa, the virus, and just sort of come along and didn't, never really get to America. That was sort of my attitude anyway at the time. That was probably just a lot of hype. But that's when we came to the conclusion that we need to help parents be a part of homeschool co-ops, church-run homeschool co-ops. And I realized churches don't even know what that is or how to do it. So let's do a training video. Let's get it out there, give them models on how to do it, and then offer to represent them to overcome land use zoning restrictions and limitations. And that's exactly what we started. Even before the pandemic hit, we were already preemptively moving on. I think it was the Holy Spirit, actually. I don't think I'm that creative on my own. So it was it worked out really well. And I know one, it was Calvary Chapel, I think, of Huntington Beach or the Harbor in California. And they went and took and ran with it. They started a church homeschool co-op. And it became so large that the city of Huntington Beach, Kelly, they came out and said, look, you can't do this. You're a private school. And we knew what a private school was versus what they were doing. So we sent them a letter saying to the city, look, they're not meeting the definitions of a private school. They're not functioning as a private school. So therefore, they're not a private school. City of Huntington Beach says, okay. So we've been able to go to bat for some of these churches that have taken us up on starting church homeschool co-ops. And I think it's extremely important. Of course, homeschooling has exploded since the pandemic, I think fourfold. But there's still a lot of parents who have kids in public schools who are being impacted. And I want to talk today about those impacts. And you're an expert regarding this. You really dug deep into it. You have a lot of insight and knowledge on it. And I want to first, though, ask, how did your your own family experiencing, I mean, what drove you to pull your children out of public schools and start homeschooling? Usually there's a catalyst that drives parents to make that kind of a radical, relatively radical decision by today's standards.
2: And that is absolutely what happened. Starting in the fall of 2016 was when I was advocating for some more lunch recess time in my son's public school. I had grown up in the same public school district, and I observed that there was less time for the students to move around and get their wiggles out. And I had noticed that it was beneficial in other school districts around the country. So I began advocating for that. And in the midst of that season, I learned that the school had actually taken away the last approximately 10 minutes of the lunch recess every single day to bring the student body together, sitting down, ask them to empty their minds while the principal led them in mindfulness meditation using a Tibetan singing bowl.
1: No way.
2: And yes. So it was through this experience that prompted me to begin thorough research. And then I was given the contact information of Pacific Justice Institute. And your law firm helped our family exponentially. And it wasn't just there. Multiple incidences happened in the school district from that fall of 2016 to the spring of 2019. Pacific Justice Institute actually came to our family's help yet again when the music teacher at the school district aimed to rewrite all of the Christmas songs, including O Come All Ye Faithful. And it was with the help of Pacific Justice Institute writing a letter that the school redirected its course and removed that rewrite of the song from the program. But the issues in education continued. We had a very concerning experience with regards to our youngest. When she came into the school district, there was a situation our family was not notified about where she was receiving threats from another student, and issues were happening in that classroom that even prompted another parent to remove their child from that class. And as a result of this, I was starting to see a pattern that it wasn't one issue in education. There were multiple concerns piling up. And then ultimately, it was in December of 2018 when I learned sex education had changed in California. And I thought to myself, how does sex education change? So that prompted me to get involved with parent groups. Pacific Justice Institute was very involved in this effort to address the concerns with the California Healthy Youth Act. And we made trips. Your organization was present at rallies and speaking up at the State Board of Education. And it was through that additional spring 2019 semester and the experiences I had in attempting to advocate for wholesome, quality education and the removal of this explicit content that our family faced additional backlash. And this prompted my husband and I to take our children out of the public school system. However, I carry on because I have gained so many tools and I've continued to research. And I think this is an effort for everyone to be involved in. And if there's a way to help and minister to other families and good teachers, then it's important that we all do so for the protection of the family, for the protection of our faith, and for ultimately the protection, too, of children and teens.
1: Yeah, that really is the bottom line, to protect the children and teens. They're so vulnerable, and the stats show that they are being basically brought to spiritual slaughter. I consider public schools spiritual death camps as a general rule. Now, there may be some exceptions, but the general rule is when you look at the curriculum that they're required to teach and the mandates that exist, particularly in the blue states, but even in places like Dallas and Houston and Austin and St. Louis, Atlanta. I mean, parents would be very shocked, I think, if they realized oftentimes what their children are being exposed with on a regular basis to really change their worldview and their perspective of life and purpose or lack of purpose in life. impacting suicide rate and a lot of things. So I want to get into some of these issues with you. I know back it was several decades ago, actually. I remember going to court and we challenged the CLASS test, the California Learning Assessment Systems test, I guess is what it was. And we had to get four different judges to grant injunctions, court orders, in four different counties, ordering the school districts to allow parents to opt their children out of this standardized test because it was so invasive into the psychology and psyche of the children. It was just unbelievably outrageous. And the judges saw it and just said, this is not a test on reading, writing, arithmetic, or you know, history or science. This is a probing into the minds of children and their psyche and their families and their moms and dads. And so we got four judges. We were 4-0, and that caused everything to just collapse, and they had to start back from scratch and redevelop a new state standardized test that would survive that kind of scrutiny. But that was several decades ago. Now, of course, fast forward, California schools have just really degraded dramatically. And, of course, this also applies to schools, I understand, in New York and in Illinois and Massachusetts and other places where these new agendas have dominated the education. So let's talk about a term. It's called social emotional learning. It sounds really positive. Social emotional learning. Gee, that sounds like every kid should have it. Or should they? Tell us more, please.
2: Well, this is a really important piece of what is being utilized in education to insert radical ideologies. And it does sound amazing. A lot of the terms entering education sound so wonderful. But I personally have observed that for the education system to continue promoting these ideas, they have to use these terms that sound lovely in order to gain optimal buy-in, which is a marketing model. They market to the public using a nice name, and then we learn when we dig and we research further. So social emotional learning traces way back in time, 1960s and beyond, in influencing a child's psyche, their development, studying their early childhood development. But what really took off was a group was actually meeting before 1994 with the Dalai Lama. One such man who works at the University of Madison, Wisconsin, at a place called the Center for Healthy Minds. His name is Dr. Richard J. Davidson. He said in a seminar that he had met with the Dalai Lama, and the Dalai Lama told him to take his tradition, mix it with science, and spread it everywhere. And this formed the scientific neurological research contributions by some towards advancing this idea called social and emotional learning, which officially was funded and got its start in 1994 in Michigan at a location called the Fetzer Institute. This is where an organization called the Collaborative for Academic and Social Emotional Learning began. Many involved were weaving in concepts that include New Age belief systems, in addition to weaving in ideas to assess students based on their character and insert, ultimately, a completely new value system, a new mindset. There is a training I observed, a TED Talk actually, from a gentleman who created a program for social emotional learning called Think Equal. And this gentleman said in his TED Talk that the program had studied what he called the optimal cognitive modifiability of a child. So I'll say it again, the optimal cognitive modifiability of a child. And he said that they are trying to recreate and develop an entirely new generation of people and change value systems and mindsets. And he said that the only way they can do this is through education,
1: right,
2: through what is called social and emotional learning.
1: Okay.
2: So this is seriously concerning.
1: Yeah. Now, I heard you say new values. So, I mean, I like to think that when I first heard the term, I thought, oh, that's teaching kids not to be bullies. You know, don't hit the person, you know, don't fight, don't call people names. We're not talking about that, are we? We're talking about, you said Dalai Lama, that's Buddhism, Eastern religion. Mm-hmm. We're talking about something really very different than just, you know, don't hit your kid, your friend, and don't call them names. We're talking about actually religious indoctrination that's infused in this process. Like, so what's some of the new values, new ways of thinking that they want our precious children to have who are still attending public schools?
2: That's key to this whole plan. And they want to reach the children young to be more influential. But part of the ideas being inserted include, even in some cases, New Age religious practices. In the school district where my children previously attended, the school was planning to bring in a program called Mind Up that encourages and trains teachers to have their own Tibetan singing bowl and have students meditate in their class in the lotus position, potentially 3 times a day. And in addition to this, there was a successful court case in Illinois where local parents had challenged a form of meditation in the school district, and they were successful in their case.
1: I interrupt you, but so first off, you said a bull, a Tibetan bull was actually in, I mean, that's Buddhism, right? Or so they have this.
2: Yes, actually, when I first started learning about some of these ideas entering my children's school district, I was learning that the principal was using this Tibetan singing bowl. So I went to a New Age store to inquire of an owner about what mindfulness meditation was to him, because I was curious to get the full scoop. And I even called a man who makes Tibetan singing bowls. I called Buddhist temples and spoke to one. I talked to a woman who's Hindu. So I was learning about these New Age Eastern religious practices and how they were observed by both Buddhists and Hindus into entering into mindfulness meditation. And in learning about this, I learned, of course, that this is antithetical. It's the opposite direction entirely of my Christian faith, my husband and I. And in mindfulness meditation, they also encourage children to empty their minds, which is also very different from the Christian faith. In the Christian faith, we're told to fill our minds with God's word and to meditate on his word and him. And that's very different from this form of meditation. That's important to be aware of. Other programs that enter the schools, one that entered my local school district as well, is called the Tapping Solution, where students are instructed by their school teacher to tap on what is perceived as chakras, another New Age Eastern religious practice, chakras or energy meridians on points of their face, while they make statements doing this at the beginning or the start of class.
1: Well, now, just show me what you're talking. This is like, some people are going, say what? Yeah, take two. So what do? They go,
2: yes,
1: like, they point the little points on their face and they,
2: yes,
1: and they, and then they say things while they're pushing pressure on pressure points on their face or something like that.
2: Precisely.
1: Oh, wow.
2: Yes. And sometimes this, I had observed at the time as a mom, I was looking on YouTube, I was reading articles, I was reading religious articles, I was talking to people who practiced these ideas in trying to learn all I could about this. And yes, even on YouTube, there's people who do this tapping, they call it, as a form of a prayer, a Buddhist metta prayer. So we're getting really deep into these religious practices, but beyond that, that's really important for people to understand. In this exercise of social emotional learning, sometimes it's not just a religious practice or observation in a classroom. Oftentimes, it's also in weaving in a new value system, which incorporates what's called diversity, equity, or equal outcomes, or socialism, and inclusion. Again, some words that sound really wonderful: be inclusive, include everyone. But what many people don't know is that inclusion today incorporates ideas like gender ideology, this idea that there are limitless forms of genders and identities, and that they all need to be affirmed at any age. It's very concerning.
1: Now, that's irrespective of the fact that the studies all show that children that who are affirmed into, like, say, gender confusion, that instead of just being left alone, that when they encourage it, which they do in public schools all the time, then the child actually has a higher suicide rate, statistically higher than a child who's actually fighting leukemia as a child. They're more like the kid fighting leukemia is more likely to live to see their 30th birthday than a child who is solidified and affirmed into with regard to gender confusion and gender identity confusion. So it's very inhumane. It's just statistically, and looking at the facts, it's very dangerous. Who would ever deliberately give a child –

0: mental mind altering kind of medications or medication, or they have developed bipolar issues. And I've talked to individuals who've gone down this track, and they say, yeah. I know one gentleman, he talked to me, and he said, his name, I won't say who it is, but I had a long conversation with him, and he said that, he says, look, he admitted, he says, you know, many people get this procedure done, body parts cut off, injected with hormones, thinking it's going to make them feel happy and feel good, and it ends up, it just results in more mental issues and mental problems. And he didn't regret doing it to himself. He said, but as a general rule, he says he would encourage people to do everything they can to not do what he did because of the long-term issues and cost to children. And the fact that we have something like you're talking about, Kelly, that is, once again, encouraging it implicitly by encouraging children to even ponder the possibility of, gee, maybe I'm one of these other identities, is so dangerous. It's like getting them to ponder the possibility of suicide. We never want to do that. And yet, effectively, that's what they're doing, is based on what the studies show.
1: That's right. And a great example, another great example, is that when a young individual, a young boy or girl, is facing an eating disorder, we don't send them to an eating disorder clinic and tell them to continue in that and to affirm that, or to have surgeries to even make them feel the way that their brain, they're dealing with a challenge. We give them treatment and we help them understand healthy nutrition, and they get support to understand that the way that they've been feeling and the practices that they've been engaging in, either withholding food or other things, are going to hurt them in the end. And so they're moved in the healthy direction. And that's not what's happening with gender ideology. And sadly, young children are being told that they're born in the wrong body. And we know that is absolutely false.
0: That's right. Yeah, God doesn't make mistakes. God, our Creator, right, does not make mistakes. We're fearfully and wonderfully made, period. And even if we have things that may not be as great, you know, I wanted to be a football player. I just couldn't make the team. You know, I had asthma, you know, it's just, and I broke this thumb the first play of the game in PE. So, you know, go show, it tells you something. But the reality is, no matter what we are, we're still fearfully and wonderfully made. And the idea of distorting your gender and cutting off body parts and having proven long-term mental and physical ramifications that are so serious, even fatal, is just unthinkable. Well, folks, when we return, we're going to talk about specifics with regards to how this is affecting children in athletics, how it's affecting the framework of education. How do you identify whether your grandchild or your child is going to a school implementing these kinds of standards or these kinds of models? We're going to empower you with specific resources on how to protect you and your children. We return right after this.
2: Since nobody's perfect, how good is good enough? A book by C.A. Stanley. Good people go to heaven, don't they? It only makes sense. Actually, it doesn't really make any sense at all. Are you banking your eternity on a theory that doesn't hold water? Chances are you've never really thought it through, but you owe it to yourself to do so. 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How Good is Good Enough by C.A. 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
0: Welcome back. And folks, if

0: you're watching this program and you're saying, gosh, I wish I knew more about what's happening in terms of cases like this and parents' rights, I've got some good news for you. We at Pacific Justice Institute, we right now have 147 cases in active litigation, last I checked. The number's probably even higher now. But you can keep up with those cases very easily by just going to our website, pji.org, P for Pacific, J for Justice, I for Institute.org, pji.org. Sign up to get our updates, or it's also called Legal Insider, and you'll get information about these cases that we're taking on all across the country, impacting your freedoms and liberties and that of your children and grandchildren. So I strongly encourage you to take advantage of that. We also have some other great resources. One of those happens to be our opt-out forms. We've customized those for all 50 states. These are very, very valuable. They're free. They're on our website, pji.org, opt-out forms. And then we also have a very valuable article. It's called 12 Steps to Protect Your Child from CPS, or social workers. It's called different things in different states. 12 Steps to Protect Your Child. It's very, very valuable. Every family should have this, whether you have your children in a public school or not. But it's especially important if you have your children, I think, in public schools. But all children are vulnerable to being wrongfully taken by families. We have a case right now where we're defending in Oregon, a Christian family had their child taken because they would not affirm and encourage gender confusion. So because that state of Oregon took their child, and now we are fighting for that family to get their child back. That's how real this is. So take advantage of it, pji.org. Finally, I want to remind people about our big Celebration of Justice event coming up. It's October 17th. We have Emily Campagno of Fox News. We also have Todd Starnes. We have Ray Comfort. So take advantage of it. Go to our website. Sign up now, pji.org. You can also sponsor a table or be a corporate sponsor. All tax deductible, pji.org. Now, I'd like to come back here with our guest, Kelly Shankowski. Thank you very much for joining us. This has been really enlightening for me also. I thought I knew everything. I realize I don't know everything. Darkness gets darker, it seems like. It's progressing in new ways, and parents need to know, grandparents need to know, so they can protect their kids. What about athletics and sports? You talked about DEI. How does that actually, because we think of DEI, I'm thinking of like, you know, discrimination in the workplace where they're like Southwest Airlines, you know, they decide they're going to promote people to be pilots who don't have the same merit scores, but they're going to put them, promote them to be pilots based on their gender, being female, being, you know, their race, being black or whatever. They're going to be promoted above those who are actually more qualified and competent. Sort of frightening, and that's that realm, but it's even probably more frightening when we realize what they're actually doing to our children. How is DEI directly impacting our children? What's the messaging that's so harmful and dangerous?
1: Yeah, a lot of the practices with DEI in the schools is also driven to encourage students to engage in protest and activism. One of the California Teachers Association trainings was talking about education, and this was a training I had observed on YouTube, publicly accessible by the CTA. And it was a Tuesday takeover for racial justice. And one of the teachers said that teaching is completely political in all aspects and realms, and that everything they do is political, even the curricula that they choose. This is a broad theme that DEI is a part of, which embraces this concept of activism. When I had with the aid of a public records request attorney of mine, filed a public records request on the Salinas City Elementary School District in 2021. So again, we're talking about elementary schoolers. And what I obtained with regards to social and emotional learning included activism and protest and diagrams about liberation. This is the message that even young children, even in kindergarten, are learning, is to become activists. And sadly, This ideology sweeping the country in education is treating adults as children oftentimes and children as adults that need to go out and become revolutionaries for the causes that are indoctrinated to them.
0: Right.
1: And now, it's a huge, yeah.
0: I was going to say one example, I think what you're alluding to is what happened with regard to ICE. Once again, this is law enforcement agency that goes to arrest people who, every one of which is guilty of breaking the law. They specifically focus on not only those who came here illegally and snuck here illegally, a violation of our laws, but what they actually focus on are those who are also other kind of criminals. That is, they've committed rape, murder, burglary, robbery, and over 430,000 have already been arrested and deported to protect our men, our women, our children across our country. And yet, the public schools, seemingly along these same lines of activism, motivated so many children to walk off school campus where there's no one there to supervise them, to protect them. And these public school teachers are pushing this down the minds of our children. And they go off campus and they have these on the streets, and they're some of them are getting in front of cars and put signs and no ICE. They don't even know what they're thinking of. They don't even know what the facts are. They're given all this propaganda, and it was all across the country. I know school district, Capistrano Unified School District, shame on them. Shame and disgrace on them. They actually have a good school board. But that didn't stop the principal and stop the teachers from actively encouraging countless numbers of children to walk off school grounds during school hours without parents knowing about it. Who knows what would have happened to those kids? Outright irresponsibility, shame and disgrace on those teachers and those principals. And that is what we saw all across the country. Is that an example when you talk about activism, even violating school policies in order to push what the radical teachers' union and these agendas are trying to promote?
1: It's a very huge concern, and that's a perfect example. The ICE protests swept the country, and school districts all across the country were permitting students to leave campus. Some students were, yes, putting themselves and other drivers on the road in unsafe situations. When students are walking off campus and potentially engaging with strangers driving by, it makes the child's safety and public safety a concern. Not only that, but I've seen video of teachers who are teaching their little kindergartners to practice protests, where they have these little kindergartners draw a picture of something ideological and then walk out holding their signs that they made and walk around campus and practice a protest. And what we have to understand, too, is that this focus of social-emotional learning, of comprehensive sexuality education, of all these other ideologies weaving into education are also taking away valuable instruction time. They're taking time away from good teachers who went into this field, this career field, to educate, to inspire, to actually teach reading, writing, and arithmetic. And it is getting that focus away from the children. I believe it is robbing impressionable children of an education that could be even better. Here in California, we watched students walk off campus and protest, but many of these students are also not able to read or even perform mathematics at grade level. They're being graduated from one grade to the next, and their education is what is being taken from them in the name of revolution.
0: You know, California universities used to be the most esteemed public university system in the country by far. Even our public schools at California was near the top or the top in reading and math, and now California schools are going way down. Universities like Berkeley and University of San Francisco and UCLA that have decided, oh, we're not going to look at SAT tests anymore. We'll just bring them all in because we want diversity. And so just it doesn't matter if kids are at this level We'll get rid of the testing standards. So that way we won't even, you know, we'll just bring them all in. And so they have all these kids in their universities, Berkeley, UCLA, et cetera, who can't functionally read and write. I don't know how to do algebra and you know, geometry. And they're being brought into these universities. And it's pathetic because they've lost their credibility. Those diplomas aren't worth as much as, say, someone who went to, say, a different system where they, like in Texas, I'm a little biased, Texas A&M, University of Texas. They still use, I understand, SAT scores. They still monitor the level to make sure that kids are qualified to be in those programs. California has effectively thrown that out the window. And I think it goes up now. It sort of is explained, I think, by when you talk about DEI. And when universities do DEI, they DIE in terms of their credibility and value to the child who is graduating with a quote unquote degree. That's my perspective anyway. So let's talk about these community schools model. Sounds real friendly. Community schools model. Yes. Community schools model. Okay. How does this actually transform our schools in a way that most parents would object to?
1: Community schools are a completely transformational redesign in education that removes, admittedly, from the proponents, including Linda Darling Hammond, our State Board of Education president in California, who admitted that they are getting away from a sole focus on reading, writing, and arithmetic and embracing every possible social need that the child may have. Now, this might sound compassionate, but socialism often does sound to some as compassionate as what draws some into the idea. But when you really start to break it apart and understand that everything is government funded, everything is government provided through the lens of government with the control of government, it certainly steps away from, one, a sole focus on education, but it also inserts the government into the life of the child and asserts itself over the family. So community schools actually turn the existing school system into a hub of government welfare social services, whereas the school-based clinic model is also part of this community school's design because it aims to join health services and other government welfare services right onto the school site.
0: And what's wrong with that?
1: Exactly.
0: See, you have poor kids and they're never taken to a doctor and, you know, they've got whatever, athlete's foot, I don't know. But what? How does it – it sounds good. Why is it wrong?
1: Yes. So, for example, as we watch the implementation of these community schools with health provisions on the school campus, I started investigating how this model came to be and what its predominant focus was, especially in the clinics. And what I learned was that the community school model dates back to a late 1800s, early 1900s movement in America called the settlement schools. This movement kind of grew and declined over the years, ultimately struggling after the instance of Sputnik, interestingly enough, when math and science education was put at the forefront and community school models were put on the back burner. But what happened is a woman who was an independent researcher in her time, she was using the United States Census data to inform social policy suggestions and reports. And she was picked up by Planned Parenthood Federation of America to work at their public policy and research arm, which is today called the Guttmacher Institute.
0: Okay.
1: Guttmacher is not free of bias because they are installing the same ideas of Planned Parenthood.
0: So to land this plane, I want to understand. So bottom line, what's wrong, though? I mean, you gave a great history. I got it.
1: Yes.
0: Okay, so, but what's bad about it? Tell
1: Yes.
0: Elmer and Mildred out there, why should they be opposed to this? Because to me, it still sounds fine. It's, you know, providing, you know, they got athlete's foot. They hear you're, you got a headache. Here's some aspirin. You know, make sure you, you know, this kid, you start showering every day, you know. And I mean, I don't know what's wrong with it.
1: Yeah, one of the main focuses with this model is these implementation factors of community school-based health. And the predominant focus of these is sexual and reproductive health.
0: Okay.
1: That is a big facet of this. But I also point out this idea of mission creep, of the government acting like the parent. Mm. Parents need to be the parents of their children. The parents need to be the ones who make decisions about their children's medical care and access those medical records, which for your audience listening, in California, parents lose the right to access their child's medical records when they reach the middle school years. I would, with both of my teenagers, I would have to ask my children for permission to get their medical records from their doctor at this point in time.
0: Wow.
1: And my teens are 14 and 17. When the school starts stating that they are going to provide mental health care, again, that is what the community school model does. It employs mental health care and starts operating as a mental health clinic on campus. But again, what I always tell people to ask is, through what lens, through what perspective? Because again, I have yet to see a single mental health provider across this country in the schools that does not include the promotion of gender ideology.
0: Wow. So when you say promotion of gender ideology, I wanted just to sort of spell it out real clearly. What we're talking about here is effectively these people on the public schools encouraging gender confusion, encouraging children to experiment sexually in different ways, same sex, like sex, premarital sex. They also refer kids to abortion clinics. Some places will even take the child to the abortion clinic without parents knowing about it. They also give contraceptives to young kids, 13-year-olds, 12, 13-year-olds. Don't let parents know about it. Am I exaggerating at all what I'm saying?
1: No. And actually, in the design of the community school model right now in Washington State, minors in middle school, there was a plan by an organization called Cardia Services with Nova School District in Washington, which was a mechanism for minors in middle school. So if you're 13, they could visit their school-based clinic and begin puberty blockers, a drug that is used very seriously in minors to try and make them feel as though they're able to change from one sex to another. These drugs have serious side effects, in addition to cross-sex hormones and potentially chest binders and other mechanisms. But these would be provided right on campus. And that is the direction that these school-based clinics are going. You know, Brad, back in the 1980s, the president of Planned Parenthood at the time, Faye Waddleton, said she wanted a clinic on every school district in America. The community school model sneaks in these health clinics, healthcare into education. So I often tell parents, if you were to redesign the entire education system in America, would you hand the keys for the architecture of the future design of America schooling to Planned Parenthood? And that is where we're at with the community school design. We have the combination of activism and the goals of Planned Parenthood being lived out.
0: Right. I know. We at Pacific Justice Institute, we've dealt with matters where Planned Parenthood goes on school campuses, and often they can do it based on state law. Like Governor Gavin Newsom of California, he wants this all across the United States. I mean, I'll just spell it out. He doesn't want this just in California. That's what he did in California. But I know his dream, really, I think, is to really have it all across the United States. And if If he gets the opportunity in 2020, I think he'll do just that. That said, Planned Parenthood, though, I remember one school district was in San Jose, California. They were going to put on a presentation. But we discovered that they did not, the school district did not give the requisite, I think it was 10 days prior notice to the parents. And because of that, we were able to expose it. And once parents found out about it, we got a court, I think we got a court order to stop it. Parents knew, and then everything was exposed, and they had to halt Planned Parenthood coming in because parents knew about it. A lot of this is them just doing these things secretly so that parents don't find out about it. They give minimal notice, and because of that, they get away with it. And we at Pacific Justice have been working to expose it. I know the Supreme Court, Kelly, came down with a really important decision, the Mahmoud versus Taylor case this last summer. And it was a powerful case where it said parents have a right to opt their child out of pretty much anything in the curriculum or speakers or programs that violate their beliefs, their conscience, and what they believe is right for their child. It's a very, very powerful parents' rights decision precedent. And that's one reason why these opt-out forms are now suddenly very important, even if they're in a radical blue state like New York or California, Oregon, Washington, New England, because these opt-out forms are much more powerful and can help protect kids. That said, what are some practical steps that parents can take with regards to how to opt out? They can get download our form, they can fill it out, but there's some other things they should do as well, right?
1: Absolutely. Through my own experiences, I learned some additional skill sets. One, parents, I encourage you at the beginning of every single school year, send the opt-out form that you fill out, send it from your email directly. When I was in that situation, I sent it to the superintendent, the principal, and I encourage you to send it to any applicable teachers or staff. But I also encourage you to do this in order to keep your own records, to have your own paper trail. And in doing so with this email, when you send the opt-out form, I encourage you to say, please confirm upon receipt, so that they email you back and inform you, yes, we have the opt-out. Yes, we are implementing this. But I also encourage you to send in some questions that you have a right to know the answer to for your children. So you're asserting your role as mom or dad in your child's life every school year. So this is some practical ways that you can do that. Ask the school to let you know how they will inform a substitute teacher of your child's opt-outs and how they will be respected if there's a last-minute substitute teacher on campus that will be providing care and direction for your child. In addition to that, I encourage you to ask the school district to notify you of where your child will be when they are opted out, who will be the adult overseeing them during this time that they're opted out, and also what kinds of activities or what activity will they be in when they are opted out. This gives you the assurance to know that your child is being cared for and where they're being cared for when they're opted out.
0: Yeah, those are real practical guidelines. I love those. And I want to help you get that information out to parents across the country. We talked about that before the show. And we at PJI intend to help you get this information out so people know about it. You know, they can know about the right for the opt-out forms and the fact that PJI will step in and defend them without charge should they be violated or ignored in any way, shape, or form. But I think those specific recommendations are very, very helpful and empowering as well. So I think that's an excellent idea. Should parents consider homeschooling if they have their children, though, in public schools? Because we talked about a lot of really ugly, ugly, dark things hitting our kids in what are known as public schools that just didn't exist a few years ago. What say you? Should homeschooling be where they should send their kids? A lot of them put their kids in private schools and called Saint Something private schools, and it turns out to be even worse than the public schools. What say you?
1: I think one, I think parents, number one, if you're a Christian listening to this, pray. Seek the Lord's guidance on what he would really direct your path in doing. Mm-hmm. Be strongly informed in what's going on with regards to the public school or potentially even the private school that your children attend. Religious schools, Christian schools, Catholic schools, these indeed can be weaving in some of these other ideas without your awareness. Mm-hmm. So be attentive, ask good questions, be involved. But I absolutely encourage many to consider homeschooling and see about the possibility of it. It may not be for every single person, but I will say I used to be completely against homeschooling before this journey began, funny enough. And I had been observing the issues in the schools, public schools, but then I had seen the wonderful fruit that was taking place with families I knew from church, as I was watching the amount of not only social interaction and field trips that these homeschool families were engaging in, but how intelligent their children were. And what surprised me also was how the moms did not look exhausted. I was imagining the public school system at home, and it's very different. Homeschooling is something to learn about, and there's lots of learning opportunities out there for moms and dads who are trying to figure out how this process works. But I would tell you, in my first 6 months of being willing to try homeschooling, because it was actually my two children asking me to homeschool, I was the reluctant one. I had initially thought that we weren't going to succeed, but we are still homeschooling to this day. And it surprised me. It's been the greatest blessing to our family. I watched my youngest just fall in love with reading. And now she's just finished the eighth grade, and she just took the most challenging, most rigorous English course with rhetoric, with a program that we've used. And she's just an amazing writer. I love to see my kids, not only their academics blossom, but their social life that so many perceive is going to be missing with homeschooling. They've actually had more field trips and friendship opportunities in homeschooling. So it's something worth considering.
0: It seems like they also grow up, mature faster. I've visited a couple of young people, and they shook my hand. They looked me straight in the eye, and it's nice to meet you, Mr. Dagan. I looked at them, and I said, you guys were both homeschooled, weren't you? And they said, yeah. I said, I could tell. It really does work. And sometimes they need the community, like these homeschool co-ops. That's what they provide. And if you don't have one at your church, that may be a good starting point. Kelly, thank you so much for being on the show. Real quickly, what's your email address or your contact?
1: Well, my website is atimetostand.me. So .me. And email is info@atimetostand.me.
0: All right. Kelly, thank you so much for being on the program, and keep up the great work. God bless.
1: Thank you. God bless you too.
0: So folks, there you have it. It's our God-given freedoms we're talking about. Now, let's choose to keep them. I'm Brad Dacus, president of the Pacific Justice Institute. Let's continue the fight for your freedoms.
2: Since nobody's perfect, how good is good enough? A book by C.A. Stanley. 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It only makes sense. 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Are you banking your eternity on a theory that doesn't hold water? Chances are you've never really thought it through, but you owe it to yourself to do so. 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How Good is Good Enough by C.A. 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

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My name is Mike Fabares. I am the pastor at Compass Bible Church in Aliso Viejo, California. 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A lot of free stuff there you can check out. This program is all about answering your questions, whatever your questions are about the Bible, about theology, doctrine, the Christian life. We are just here to do our best to answer those questions. And you can get your questions to us very simply. Go to the number, phone number at the bottom of your screen. Put that in your texting app on your phone or your tablet or your laptop, however you text. And just give us your name if you would. You don't have to. If you want to, give us your name. And then type in your question, whatever it is. And you may think it's a very simple question. It's not worth asking. Try us. Just send it anyway. You may think it's too complicated. Try us again there and just send it. If you have a question, it's probably not a unique question in terms of other people sitting out there who maybe they don't have the guts to ask it, and they're going to benefit from it. So I can almost guarantee they're going to benefit from it. So just send your question in. The more questions, the better. So send them to us, and we'll put them in the queue, and we'll talk about them here on the program. All right, let's get going. First question here is an anonymous question, and it says, I have very low motivation to read or pray. Do you think I'm unsaved? Well, I wish you were here because I would ask you, do you care that your motivation is low? I don't think you'd write me if you didn't care. So I'm assuming you do care, and it probably bothers you, and that's a great sign. You probably want me to say some things that might help you. So if it's worded in the way, hey, I really don't like that my motivation's low. I really wish I could pray more. Hey, pastor, is there anything I can do to ratchet this up? I'm going to say, I certainly don't think you're unsaved. I think you've got, kind of this dry season. You're in this valley. People come up with a lot of analogies for this, but you probably are in the situation that proves that you are a Christian and you know this is wrong and you want it to be right. You'd like it to be better. So, fantastic. I can give you many examples in Scripture of people that felt just like this. I mean, they did great, and they were in a high, a mountaintop, so to speak, and then they felt bad, and they felt like, woe is me. We see it with Job. We see it with Elijah. We see it with the Apostle Paul, 2 Corinthians chapter 1. He says, I want you to know. I don't want you to be uninformed about the suffering, the trouble that I experienced when I was in Asia. He said, I had so much that I despaired even of life itself. Right? Can you imagine sitting there with the Apostle Paul trying to have dinner he didn't want to eat because I don't even want to live anymore? You'd say, dude, sounds like you're in a, you know, a period of, how did you put it, low motivation to read or pray? Probably qualified for that. And this is the Apostle Paul, who's later going to write the book of 2 Corinthians. And I'm thinking, yeah, this can happen. So let me start with something I go to often when I feel like that, and that's Psalm 103, verses 1 through 3. The great section of Scripture where David says, it's the Psalm of David, he says, bless the Lord, O my soul, and all that is within me, bless his holy name. Now, you got to grammatically know what's going on there. He's talking to his soul, right? Bless the Lord, O my soul. Hey, soul, I need you to start blessing the Lord today. Hey, everything in there, wake up inside, all that's within me, I need you to bless his holy name. I just like that kind of self-discussion here for David saying, I don't feel like it today. As you put it, I have a low motivation. Hey, all that inside of me that doesn't feel motivated, let's wake up this morning and get it done. I don't know what your gym habits are or your walking or whatever you do to try and get your body moving, which we should probably all do. How many days, probably way too many for me to admit, I do not want to go. I do not want to go. Well, just do not want to do another, you know, lap, another anything. I just don't want to do it. And you got to have that discussion with yourself and say, I'm going to do it. Well, hopefully my spiritual disciplines don't feel quite as bad as my physical disciplines, but certainly there are times I have to say to myself exactly the pattern of Psalm 103. Hey, you are going to start telling yourself to do what you got to do. And bless is a great word. Barak in Hebrew, it means to bow down. You need to get to the place where you realize how great God is. Bless the Lord, O my soul, and all that is within me, bless his holy name. Bless the Lord, O my soul, and then it gets more specific, and forget not all of his benefits. Don't forget any of his benefits.
right, to invert it in more, you know, familiar language. Don't forget any of his benefits. So that's like, hey, pull out your laptop and start writing down what he's done for you, right? Remember that old song, right? Count your blessings, name them one by one. I mean, that's a good thing to do. Maybe kind of a lame song for some of you, but that the lyric is gold. You need to start writing down the good things that God has done. And here God's inspired song in Psalm 103 starts us with some things. And he forgives all of your iniquities. That is a great line. So let's start with that. Right? He may not have given you the vacation you wanted this year. Right? He may not have given you, you know, freedom from your arthritis that aches your knees, but he's forgiven all your iniquities, right? And so far, you haven't died from your diseases yet. He's prolonged your life. He's gotten you through your diseases so far. That's just, these are great things. Sustaining your life, forgiving your sins. I think this is a great text. It'll give you some things to pray about that may not be organically motivated by you just woke up so happy to hop and skip and jump and do cartwheels and start singing and praying. I know that's what you want, but here, this is the reality of living in the trenches of real life and having to tell yourself it's time to get up and start praising God and start thanking God and start giving him gratitude, your gratitude for what he's done for you. I just think that's a good thing. When it comes to Bible reading and in your Bible intake, reread Psalm 1, as long as we're talking about the Psalms. Psalm 1, I mean, there's such a promise held out for us that we'd be blessed in what we do. Let's turn to it, as long as we're talking about it. Psalm 1, all these great things about where you don't go, where you don't stand, where you don't sit, and then if you delight in the law of the Lord, you meditate on it day and night. I just love the promise. He's like a tree planted by streams of water, yields its fruit in season, right? Its leaf does not wither, and all that he does prospers. I read those passages when I read through the 1 and 2 Samuel, 1 and 2 Kings, 1 and 2 Chronicles, that the Lord's hand was on him and he prospered. I see that certainly in the post-exilic books of Ezra and Nehemiah. I just think, I want that life. I would love to have God's good hand prospering everything I do. And David had spoken of a lot, right, in 2 Samuel, 1 Kings. It would be great, right? And I think right here, here's the key, right? God is saying, you got to get God's word in your head, in your mind, in your heart. Got to have it in your mouth. You got to keep talking about it, meditating on it. Meditation, by the way, don't fall to the Eastern form of meditation. Eastern meditations and Eastern religions and New Age stuff is always trying to clear your mind. Meditation in Scripture, the Hebrew word, is akin to the word to mutter, right? It's to keep reciting, like you're reciting to yourself the truth of what you've learned. Here's a good word for you, a mental word, cogitate. Meditation is like cogitating on a truth. You keep thinking of it from different ways. It's related to what you have when someone is describing in ancient Hebrew the cow that chews the cud. It's murmuring, making noises like my brother used to eat his cereal in the morning. You know, you keep making noises over there. Stop it. Well, the Bible says don't stop, right? You chewing on God's word and you keep reciting it. You keep talking about parts of it. You keep mulling it over in your mind. You keep cogitating on it. That's meditation. Meditation in biblical scriptures and Hebrew scriptures is your mind is full of content. Your mind is looking at content from all different angles. In Eastern religion, clearing your mind. God never wants you to clear your mind. Never clear your mind, right? That's not it. I'm not talking about going to bed, going to sleep, you know, chilling out, fine. But I'm not talking about you don't want to go to your class, you know, at your gym or whatever and have you sit there cross-legged trying to clear your mind. That is not godly. It's not spiritual, right? You need your mind filled with Scripture. You need to memorize Scripture. You need to think about Scripture. You need to know what God's Word says and have it in your life. If you want this, this is so good, right? His leaf doesn't wither and all that he does prospers. All right, said enough on that. But what a great question. All right, AJ asked the question, what about people who have never heard the gospel? What's going to happen to them? Everyone's accountable to God. Romans chapter 1, verses 18 and following, everyone's accountable to God. Everyone is accountable to God who is cognizant and conscious of what they're doing. That is prerequisite, as we learn even in the next chapter, Romans chapter 2, because God has given them a conscience to which they are aware of. Go back to the book of Isaiah. It talks about a young person that's growing up that's not yet old enough to know good and evil. They can't discern between right and wrong.
Well, obviously, little kids, they may not know the difference between what they're doing. They don't even know what they're doing. Well, you've got to assume you've gotten to an age where you know what you're doing and you're making decisions and your conscience is either condemning you or exonerating you, giving an excuse. Oh, I did the right thing there. I know I did. Or, man, you did the wrong thing. Don't let anybody know that. Your conscience is that moral indicator. And if your moral indicator is working, which it is for most everyone, unless you're some pathological person with some bad problem, not saying you weren't born with a good conscience, but we can have consciences, you know, worn down and broken and ruined, or as it says in Scripture, it can be seared, it can be burnt in the sense that it's calloused, it's scarred. But we need to know that everyone is responsible for their actions and can be judged accordingly. Here's the repeated line in Romans 1 and 2, without excuse. No excuse. No one's going to be shaking their fist at God in the judgment. Everyone's going to be going, I deserve it. And I know people think they're going to be shaking their fist at God. I don't think there's any biblical grounds to justify people shaking their fist at God. Look at Luke 16, the story Jesus tells about the rich man. He's not sitting there arguing that he doesn't belong there. All he's concerned about is he wants his brothers to repent so they don't come there. He knows that the ticket out of this is repentance. Anyway, yeah, they're responsible. Salvation, as it goes on to say in Romans chapter 10, they got to hear the message. There's salvation in no other name, to quote Acts 4:12. No name under heaven given among men by which we must be saved. Romans 10 says that's why we're all about sending people out there, being the person out there to share the message. Got to be joined with faith, right? A penitent faith, repentant faith. And that is what saves people. They call upon the Lord and they're saved. We trust in God's justice, right? And justice by definition means that he does the right thing. Missions, though, it's the motivation of missions. Those people that say, oh, they'll be okay. Why would anyone do what God asked us to do and be his witnesses in Jerusalem, Judea, Samaria, and the ends of the earth? Or do what the Great Commission says, make disciples of all the nations. Why would we ever do that? If we thought, people that don't hear, they're fine. Right? It makes no sense. Right? We have to get the gospel out to more and more people. So what about those who never heard? They need to hear, and we need to work to get the message out to them. Cherie says, what about good works after we're saved? Will they be rewarded? Love that question. Love that question, because I have encountered so many people. I preached once at probably the most famed evangelical church in America, and in conservative circles at least, and you would think that everyone would be familiar with this doctrine. And I preached on Matthew 19 and talked about rewards in the third point of this sermon. I had a long line, thousands of people in this church, thousands and thousands, and they lined up, some taking issue and some scratching their head. I don't understand this rewards thing. It is undertaught, this particular doctrine. Jesus is going to reward us. And I think in this regard, C.S. Lewis had it right. Our ambition to understand what his rewards are and to pursue them is completely, it's underwhelming. That's a paraphrase, but it's certainly underwhelming in our day. People do not see it. They don't go for it. I think this is a lie of the enemy for Christians to not even pursue the good that God is holding out to us. There's going to be a gradation of rewards. It's all over the Gospels in particular, and it's everywhere in the Bible. Just like there's gradations of judgment in hell, there are gradations of rewards in the new earth. So we want to store up for ourselves treasure in heaven, and that's going to be gradated. And some people say, well, that can't be, because if there's gradations of rewards, I'm going to be upset. People are not going to be happy. I mean, I can't stand it pulling up in my Prius at church when I'm parked next to a Porsche. I understand that your flesh doesn't allow that to be a peaceable thing. And you can't be content, and you get envious. You're not gonna be any envy in the next life. I wrote a book on envy. Maybe you should get your hands on that book. We should fight that now and get some foretastes of the eternal state. Just look it up. Envy, Fabarez, F-A-B-A-R-E-Z. Get it anywhere books are sold. We need to kick that now as much as we can. It used to be classified one of the deadly sins. But that particular book reminds us that the only thing that often, for most Christians, makes us shudder at the concept of rewards is that we can't imagine an eternity with rewards that are graded, because we're going to think we're just going to be jealous. We're going to be covetous to
toward other people's rewards. We're going to covet our neighbor's house and our neighbor's, you know, camel, our neighbor's oxen, right? We think we're going to be breaking the 10th commandment throughout eternity. You're not. There will not be passions that wage war against our soul. There will not be a tempter driving us to temptation. Not going to happen. You're going to have a glorified body, completely glorified persona. You are going to be sinless. You'll be able to rejoice with those who rejoice as though you were rejoicing for your firstborn son, your only son. And you'll be, I'm happy that his house is bigger than mine. I'm happy that he's driving a nicer car than mine. That's the reality. And speaking of that, if you want more on rewards, I wrote another book called 10 Mistakes People Make About Heaven, Hell, and the Afterlife. That's a good book for you to maybe get your hands on. I spend 3 chapters on the gradation, at least touching on the reality of hell and the gradation of judgment in the final destination for the lost. And also I talked about a great deal about rewards in the eternal state for Christians. 10 Mistakes, just remember that, and my last name, Fabarez, and you can find that book anywhere the books are sold. And if you want to know how to store up treasure, maybe you can get my book called Partners, which is going to take you through all the disciplines, all the basic disciplines of the Christian life, Partners, and just work through that with a partner in your church, a friend of yours, and work through that together to start storing up treasure in heaven. Yeah, our good works reward? Are you going to be? Yes, you'll be rewarded. Definitely. Absolutely. 2 Corinthians 5:10, 1 Corinthians 3. Yeah, you are going to be rewarded. Don't lose your reward. Keep at it. And I know that there's a million issues that people have with that, but every one of them can be answered. Everyone, biblically, all of the issues that you have about this can be clearly addressed and have been in Scripture and by commentators and by theologians, and even in the books that I've written, I've tried to tackle most of those. All right, Dr. Lee says, my fiance... it's a lady doctor here. My fiance lost his home. He says, God brought us together, but avoids meeting with a pastor. How do I resolve this? Says God, I don't know what that has to do with losing his home. I guess I should have reread this question before I put it on the air. Don't know what losing his home has to do with God bringing you together, not meeting with a pastor. Yeah, I don't know. Let me just deal with one aspect of this. God brought us together. That may be true, but it doesn't mean that you shouldn't end this and go apart. Yeah, I'm all about God's providence, and God may bring us together, right? God may bring an employee to your company, but it doesn't mean that you shouldn't fire them. All I'm saying is, yes, I believe in the providence of God, but it doesn't set us up for eternal connections. Marriage is different, but you know that we're not talking about that. He's your fiance, so you're not married. Maybe in biblical times, not in modern times. You're not married until you're married. Avoid meeting with a pastor. Anybody that's a fiancé should be meeting with a pastor. Pastors solemnize these covenant relationships, so a pastor should sit and counsel with a couple that's getting married. And if that's what you mean, you need to sit down and get some good premarital counseling. Everyone should, and totally would press him on this. And at some point, maybe you need to say, hey, I'm looking for a husband that's going to be submissive to spiritual leadership, unless your pastors are bad pastors. And if so, you should find a new church. But if they're good pastors, say, I trust our pastors, and we should be meeting with them about this marriage. And I'm going to have a hard time submitting to you as my husband if you're not willing to submit to our pastors. So I think we need to rethink this marriage. If you can't sit down with a pastor at our church and work this out, you guys should do it together. Sit down together. And your fiancé may try to dodge the issues, and you need to be there in the room trying to make sure he faces the issues he needs to talk about. All right, that's a tough one for sure, but that's the best I can do in making something out of this. All right, Tom asks, how do I get past looking at evil in people and what they represent? Well, that's going to be hard, depending on what kind of evil we're talking about. I had an earlier question this morning in a different format, but someone was asking me about how do I stop trying to find the wrong in people? And I get that. You may have a hypersensitive of discernment, and you're constantly trying to find the scratch on the bumper of a beautiful car. And that, I could say, is a whole different problem. But you're saying evil. That's such a strong word. Maybe you're talking about something that's egregious, something that's obviously like sticking out as a
crunched bumper, a crunched, you know, quarter panel. That's different. And it may be that you shouldn't overlook it. Not that you shouldn't say, this is something I entrust to God's judgment, but maybe it's something that you say, I've got to steer clear. Think of the proverb that says, you know, don't make friendship with a man given to anger. Well, anger is a problem. That's evil if you're constantly blowing up with anger. As it says in Galatians 5, outburst of anger is an outworking of the flesh. It's a fruit of the flesh. So the Bible says, don't make friendship with them. Or 1 Corinthians 15, right? Bad company corrupts good morals. This could be someone that you shouldn't hang out with. So looking past the evil is not a Christian virtue as a universal principle. Sometimes we see the evil in a person. We think, I probably shouldn't be heading to the baseball game with them. Probably should not be going to lunch with them every day. These are people I need to steer clear, put some distance and a buffer between us. That may be what you need. I don't know the circumstances. I wish we could talk on this one, Tom, and find out what it is. If the evil has been propagated against you, then it sounds more like Matthew chapter 5, where he talks about us praying for our enemies. You should pray for your enemies. Not that they'll have a great life and get a raise at work, but you want to pray for them that they'll stop sinning, that they'll repent. If they're not Christians, that they'll be led to repentance and become Christians. Pray for them. Pray that whatever evil that they've been involved in will be curtailed. So, yeah. I've said this many times, but you've got to replace thoughts that are plaguing you, whether it's temptation or in this case, maybe you always think some bad thing about the person that you see because you associate the person with some evil they've done, you're going to have to start to build new thought patterns with that person. So you have to replace it. And I have to do this all the time with people and trying to tell them, when you see this person, maybe it's someone you live with, maybe it's your spouse, you're going to have to start associating new memories, new connections. And sometimes I'll have someone write down, give me 5-10 things that you admire about this person. Now I want you to think of those things. And it may be even for you with your friend, if he's your friend, to say, here's things I do appreciate about this person. Here's 5 things they've done that are good and great. And I want to remember those things when I think of this person. But again, a lot of this has to do with the nature of the evil, the extent of the evil, the repetition of the evil. I don't know how bad this evil was. But we can have you write in again and find out. All right, let's see here. Mr. P says, is it okay for Christians to read the 48 Laws of Power? Yeah, there's a lot of self-help books and business books that unfortunately should be in the manipulation section of Barnes & Noble. The whole self-help section usually is filled with tripe. Not always, but a lot of times. We've got to really be careful. Your wisdom should be coming from the book of Proverbs. And wisdom, biblical wisdom, often feels risky. A lot of the books that we have about power, about business acumen, you know, if it's all about self-promotion, self-aggrandizement, it's going to feel so different than biblical wisdom. It always feels risky. It feels like if I do this, I may not get noticed. I may not be the number one person. Maybe I won't end up being the top dog. That's what biblical wisdom looks like. I mean, I think of 1 Peter 5, humble yourself under the mighty hand of God that he might exalt you at the proper time. How risky is that? Right? I want to stand out. I want to be the leader. I want to be the top salesman this year. Right? Okay, well, there is a way to be faithful as a good employee, a good salesman, and not be all about self-promotion and self-aggrandizement, but just be a faithful worker who's a truthful person. And you're humbling yourself under the principles and dictates of God's word, but it's risky, and we'll see what God does in exalting you. That's just how it works. And I'm just saying, some of these books based purely on, you know, behavioral science, which to them is just observing how things work and how people function and how people respond, I'm just concerned about it. Not that you can't read some of this. I mean, I've read several books from the genre, and maybe I'll glean a few things from it here and there, and maybe it can be helpful for this thing or that thing when I deal with some vendor or some

0: www.thebusinessinstitute.org. And we got a lot of offerings for training. You might want to get some formal training there. This is a great forum for you here. Today's Bible questions to get your questions answered. I hope you'll write in with your questions. And until then, we'll see you next time.
1: Since nobody's perfect, how good is good enough? A book by C.A. Stanley. Good people go to heaven, don't they? It only makes sense. Actually, it doesn't really make any sense at all. Are you banking your eternity on a theory that doesn't hold water? Chances are you've never really thought it through, but you owe it to yourself to do so. 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How Good is Good Enough by C.A. 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

I'm trying to expose sinners, it takes me off my job. It takes me off my work. It takes me away from what I do. And this is something you see consistently with God's people. And at the same time, there is something inside of us, and it's actually our fear that makes us think that when somebody's off, when somebody's wrong, boy, we need to expose them. We need to make sure everyone understands what this person is and what they're doing. And a lot of times, even in the name of apologetics, we like want to just harp on how, oh, this church is corrupt and that church is doing wrong things, and you understand what this person is doing and that person is doing. Even if it's right, it's wrong. Because you know what happens? Like, I could get up here every Sunday and I could just go, let me tell you about how corrupt this world is. In fact, let me tell you about how evil certain people are in politics and how twisted others are with the Word of God and the practices that they're doing and what I see that that's leading to. I could do that. And you know what's funny? People would like that more than if I teach the Bible. Because you just love hearing people bag on those who you don't like. And it is. It feels very rewarding. And so the best way to attract a crowd is to bag on others, to rip them, to put them down, to make fun of them. That's the whole way politics works. You know, it's not, yeah, we can talk about our country in a positive way, but it's much more easy to tell people all the ways in which we're going down the drain. It's horrible. It's falling apart. But what happens? Every minute you spend being negative and critical, even if it's true, is a minute that takes away from what you're truly called to do. And so, you know, if I end up exposing somebody's bad doctrine and I miss an opportunity to share the truth of the gospel with someone, I haven't accomplished anything. That's a huge strategic mistake. And he understood that. He's like, okay, God, I'm committing this to you. I have a job to do. And I am not going to let anything stand in the way of my job. Now, if you truly believe that your calling in life, that your job in life is to go out there and expose people who are wrong, great. I'm glad that you've found your purpose in life. But I don't see anyone who's given that calling in the scriptures. I don't see that really as one of the gifts of the Spirit that's supposed to build up the body of Christ. But knock yourself out. It's fine. Personally, my heart is that each one of us would understand what our calling is from God and that we could stay focused on what it is that God truly wants us to do. And most of us have

0: a very limited scope of what we're called to do once we understand it. With Nehemiah, it was, I mean, he did some other things, but primarily it was, I need to get the city secure. That's what I'm doing. Inspire the people to get the city built and secured. And nothing was going to pull him off that task. And I wish that each of us could have the kind of clarity that he had. But finally, in verse 15, it says, so the wall was finished. Wow. He had accomplished what he set out to accomplish. Now, he still wasn't done. There were still other things. The book goes on. But he had finished it on the 25th day of Elul in 52 days. Isn't that crazy? He waited months before he even asked for permission to come there. And now in 52 days, he was able to allow this major project that had been going on for over 100 years, in 52 days, they knocked it out. That's what happens when you know your calling and you focus and you get other people to focus on what it is that they are called to do. Amazing things can happen, and they certainly did for him. And look at verse 16. It happened when all our enemies heard of it and all the nations around us saw these things that they were very disheartened. He could have argued with them, tried to win an argument. The best argument was for him to do something good. The best argument is if you do what you're called to do, people who are trash-talking you lose all of their ammunition, lose all of their ability. Pastor Romaine used to tell me all the time, make sure that when people are shooting at you, they're not shooting at you with bullets that you gave them. So don't give people a reason to attack you. And then, so in this case, it's like, they were disheartened just by a positive thing happening. That's great. And he didn't have to try to dishearten them. When he did what was right, it by default disheartened them. For they perceived that this work was done by our God. Isn't that crazy? That they were like, oh, God, I guess it's God. Without his big laying out a big case or an argument, without him promoting himself, without him defending himself, the fruit of what he did, what he was called to do, spoke for itself. And they went, ah, God. I think that's really funny. And he said, also, now it doesn't say that they said that it was from God, because he still had problems from these guys, as you see in the rest of the chapter, but at least they knew it. They understood who they were messing with. And he said, also in those days, the nobles of Judah sent many letters to Tobiah. Letters of Tobiah came to them, for many in Judah were pledged to him, because he was the son-in-law of Shechaniah, the son of Arah, and his son Johanan had married the daughter. And they had relatives. So he's going, this guy Tobiah and Sanballat, they had friends. They were connected. And they reported his good deeds before me and reported my words to him. So Tobiah sent letters to frighten me. They're still, dirtbags are going to do what dirtbags do. And the truth is, if you think that a large number of people around you have good hearts and we're all working on this together, you're going to be sadly disappointed. Your responsibility is to do what God has called you to do. You're going to find sometimes that somebody else turns out to be a Tobiah. So what? How does that change what it is that you are called to do and I am called to do? Now, you would think that this would have put an end to it, but it didn't. And you see, later on, as you get to the end of Nehemiah over in chapter 13, Tobiah had weaseled his way in with some of the priests, and they had emptied out one of the storage rooms in the temple and gave Tobiah a timeshare condo in there. And all his furniture and everything is, he's like living in the temple. And Nehemiah gave him 30 days' notice. No, he just dumped his stuff out in the street. And he goes, that's it. And then there was another priest that turned out to be connected with, Sanballat, because they were related through marriage. And so he just goes, "You're not a priest anymore. You know, you're fired," like Trump used to say. And so these guys were going to be around. You cannot get yourself set up for believing that everyone's a good guy, that everyone has the same convictions that you have. We will always be surrounded by people who ultimately will disappoint us. And I know in my life, there have been people that I trusted, would have trusted my life to, who turned out to be not trustworthy. And it hurts. But as you mature, you begin to learn, you know what? Anybody in my life could turn out to be not what I expected. Anyone that I trust could stab me in the back. But what I need to do is to make sure that I am doing what God has called me to do, period. No matter what happens with anybody else. Because not only are people, even good people, have flaws, and sometimes they'll get caught up into something, but more than that, you don't know what their heart is. You know, who can you trust? Well, on the one hand, that sounds very, you know, "Oh, guy, you're so cynical." And I understand I come across sometimes as cynical. I consider it to be just realistic. I've probably told you the story, but I was on Pastor's Perspective with Pastor Chuck one time, and a lady called in and she goes, "Pastor Chuck, what do you think about Christians who are cynical?" And he goes, "Well, Dave, you're the most cynical person I know. Do you want to take this one?" You could say that about Nehemiah, but it's reality ultimately. I need to be able to rely on God. Now, I'm working with people and I trust them. I give them responsibilities. But the days where somebody could turn out to be something I thought they weren't and that I'm going to be crushed by that, no, you know, you live life long enough, you get over that. You get beyond that. And that's kind of where Nehemiah was at this point. He's like, "My job that God has called me to do is so important that nothing else pulls me off task." So I think for each of us, it causes us to ask the question, and I've really wrestled with this a bunch. Okay, if Nehemiah's primary job is to help the Jews to rebuild the walls of Jerusalem, that was what he was known for, that became ultimately the purpose of his life. He stuck with it. He did what he knew God had called him to do. He didn't get sidetracked. He didn't, you know, get intimidated. He did what God had called him to do. So we need to ask ourselves, each of us individually, so what has God called me to do? And the more of a specific answer you get from him, the more you begin to understand what matters and what doesn't matter in your life. And so there are people all around us trying to get us to do all kinds of things. Oh, you should get involved in this, and you should get involved in that. And when Jerry does the announcements and talks about different ministry opportunities and everything, it's not with the idea of, you know, you should go to all these things. You need to make sure that you do this, and you do this, and you do this. No, we're trying to give you some options, but it's not, we don't want every man to be at the men's study or at the men's breakfast. We don't want every woman to be in the women's art fellowship or in the women's study. We don't want the whole church to go and help serve food to people. We don't want everyone to work children's ministry. We do want everyone to work VBS, but that's a whole different thing. But, you know, it's like, no, what we want to do is give all these possibilities and go, what grabs me? Now, it might be that your primary calling right now in life is to run a business and provide jobs for people. That's okay. I mean, that's no less spiritual, certainly, than building walls to a city. But understand, what is it that I'm truly called to do? And when you know that you're called to do it, you say, when I'm doing this, it feels like, wow, this is what I was born to do. The more you can hone it in and and specify it. Like for me, I've God's called me to ministry, but that's a really broad thing. And then I love teaching the Bible. That's an important thing. But then I even look at it even more than that. Well, in what way and to what people and with what emphasis? And so I personally look at it and go, I want people who hear me to know that I really believe this, that I'm not performing, so I'm not a cheerleader up here, which makes me look like a salesman. I'm just trying to, I really honestly believe this. This is absolutely true. And then I also want people who, and this is something that, the Lord has really laid on my heart over the years, is if there are people who feel like they're alone, I want them to know that they aren't, in whatever way that happens. So I go, that's what I'm called to do. Now, everything else that I have all kinds of opportunities to do stuff, but I have to ask myself, where does that fit with what it is that I'm called to do? I get asked to go speak other places all the time. But I'm like, I can do it here. I don't need to try to broaden my influence. I don't need to do that. What I want to do because it's honed in on and focused on what I'm truly called to do. But then there are other things that I have to wrestle with. Like I do a internet TV show where I answer Bible questions. I love doing it, but this week as I'm considering this, I'm going, is that really, I go down there twice a month to a studio for 2 hours, and I do that. And it's like, I feel like it's a good ministry, but is that really truly what God is calling me to do? Or am I doing it because I think it's kind of cool? And that's a question that I am working on answering. I've been filling in on Pastor's Perspective on Fridays. I don't want to just do that default, like, of course I'm going to do it. I want to go, am I accomplishing anything? Does this fit with what I'm called to do? And that one's kind of a temporary fill-in, so it's a little easier. And I could do it in my sleep because I did it for so many years. But still, I go, an hour, basically at least 2 hours that I spend doing that, what else could I be doing with that time instead? Would that time be better spent working on my study for Sunday or checking up on somebody that I know is going through a hard time or whatever? We have to consider those questions. Howie Hendricks famously, after years of faithful service to the Lord, doing the same basic thing, teaching Christian education in a seminary, they said, how do you do it that long? And he said, the key to concentration is elimination. That is, if I want to be focused, the way I find my focus is by eliminating other things around that might distract me from that focus. And, there's a book called The Tyranny of the Urgent back in the, written in the 60s, where this guy, Charles Hummel, wrote this book, and he said, our lives are lived because if something looks like an emergency, we feel like we have to do it. Then Stephen Covey picked that up in his 7 Habits of Highly Effective People, and then the spinoff from that, First Things First. And he said, everything that you do in your life is a varying degree of urgency and importance. And so Covey had this thing where it's like, okay, you have quadrant one, which is things that are urgent and important. Obviously, you have to do those. If they're truly important and they're truly urgent, you better get it done. But he said there are other things that are equally important, but they're not urgent. We tend to push those off. Then there are things that are quadrant three is urgent but not important. And we go, well, if somebody comes and goes, here, do this right now, it'll only take you a minute. It's easy to sucker somebody. It's why every salesman tells you there's a deadline to this offer. This offer is only good for this, because they know you'll do something stupid if you think it's an emergency. And then the fourth quadrant is things that aren't important and they aren't urgent. But what Stephen Covey says is we spend most of our life in a mixture of all those. But he said what you really want to do is find the important things that aren't urgent. Because if you do, you know, quadrant two correctly, then you don't end up with so many things that are urgent and important. So find what's important and do that. That's what Nehemiah does, and it's what shows us something that we should really consider. What truly matters in my life? What is it that God really wants me to focus on? And so, you know, he shows us this. Now, in the process, understand this. There are always going to be people who are opposed to you. Give them as little attention as you can. Don't spend your time worrying about the opposition. They don't matter. You have, as my friend Odin Fong told me one time, I remember we were talking about different problems in the church and everything. This was like 40 years ago. And Odin goes, you know what? I have a race to run. And I love that. It's like, no, I have a race to run. I'm not going to be distracted by whatever nonsense is there. But then seek the Lord, as Nehemiah did, and ask for his discernment. Ask God to show you what it is that he wants you to do, what it is that truly matters. And then in the end, let him be your defense. Don't waste time defending yourself. Let God be your defense. He will do it. Sometimes he will even allow you to be attacked so that you can demonstrate your character in an even greater way, as is the case with Nehemiah. But for each of us, ultimately, it comes back to, so what am I really here for? And that should be a full-time job for you to consider until you come up with some sort of an answer. Now, your answer can be modified over time, but I hope that you have some sense of why did God put me here? Why am I the way I am? What is my unique responsibility and obligation in life? My mission, if you will. And again, it can change at different times. For Nehemiah, at one point, it was to be an advisor to Artaxerxes. Another time, it's rebuilding the city and getting that done. After that, he went back to doing other things, you know, within the kingdom. So what your calling is doesn't necessarily have to always be your calling. But what is your calling right now? What is your calling this month, this year? Where does God want to make a difference in his world through you? And again, it's not optional that you pick it. It's you need to hear from God and know what he wants you to do. And by the way, it's self-correcting. If you decide that your mission is one thing and then nobody responds to you, you're off the hook. It's like if you decide, you know what, I have a gift of evangelism, and then you just start going out and trying to be an evangelist and nobody gets saved. Good news for you, you tried, but there's something else that God wants to do through you. And in every other way, it's like it doesn't hurt to try something just to find out, you know, is this what my calling is in life at this point? And do I see the results that I would expect if God's hand is in me doing what I'm doing? Because if you just keep, you know, banging your head against a wall trying to do something that isn't effective, then not only is that tragic, but the ultimate tragedy is what you're truly called to do, you're not doing it because you're so busy trying to do this instead. And so let's ask God to work in our lives, to lead and guide us to where we each discover our unique calling from God as to what we are supposed to do. And then let's devote our attention to that by eliminating anything that doesn't fit in with that. Now, this isn't like working 24 hours a day. There are times when if you are going to be effective at what you do, you need some downtime. You need some time just to be alone with the Lord. You need some recreational time. You might need to watch a Super Bowl or something. That's not pulling you off task. That's not contradicting. Now, if the Super Bowl was at 10 o'clock in the morning and I canceled second service for it, that might be a problem. But, and any rumors that we cut our third service so that it would be easier for me to enjoy the Super Bowl, that's not true at all. But, you know, there are Sam Ballett and Tobiah are out there saying that. So what's your calling? What is it that God wants to do in your life? Now, you might be listening and you're like, hearing from God, I don't know if I have any purpose. I thought my purpose in life was just to survive. Well, you first need to, as Nehemiah, commit yourself to the Lord and saying, I want God to live in my life. I want God to work through me. And if you've come into that relationship with him, which as a bonus, giving him control of your life also just happens to make every sin you've ever committed be forgiven. And if that's a step that you take, now you eliminate so many of the things that are holding you back. You silence all the critics, the voices of people from the past that still haunt you because they told you you're not going to amount to anything or you're just no good or you're disgusting or whatever. All those things fall by the wayside. Those guys, let God take care of that. I'm going to do the best I can with what he has laid right before me. And that's an amazing and a clarifying life experience that helps our lives to know that ultimately, hey, I'm doing exactly what I was created to do. Let's pray. Lord, thank you for the fact that you know us so well. We don't have to play games with you. We don't have to pretend anything with you. But that God, when you see us, you see us as individuals and you have different purposes for each of us. We don't want to all become alike. We want to all be different. We hope that and pray that in some ways each of us is weird in our own way so that we can fulfill the unique purposes that you have for us. But help us to not be distracted by negativity, ours or someone else's. Help us not to be pulled away by a multitude of possible actions and activities. Help us to, by elimination, learn a focus where we can live simple lives that are directed, that are clear, that are fulfilling, as we head in the direction to which you call us. Lord, if there's anybody here today who doesn't even know you, they've never had any kind of real purpose in life, or every purpose they ever had failed, and now they're kind of feeling real nihilistic, like what's the point to life? Help them to know that you have a calling for their life, that you have ideas about how their life can become more complete than it's ever been. And that you're going to do that in unique and special ways if they submit to you. So if they've never given their lives to you, I pray that today they would and start this exciting journey of focus. We pray this in Jesus' name. Amen.
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A book by C.A. 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Are you banking your eternity on a theory that doesn't hold water? 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
1: Hello, and thank you for watching his channel. With an international update, I'm Brian Perez. UK leaders called for calm after the arrest of a Sudanese man accused of trying to kill a man in a vicious stabbing on a Belfast street sparked fiery protests. The victim, a man in his 40s, was taken to the hospital with serious injuries to his eyes, face, and back after police said he was attacked in North Belfast in Northern Ireland. The 30-year-old suspect was held in custody and charged with attempted murder, possession of a knife in a public place, and making threats to kill. A kitchen knife was found at the scene. Police were trying to determine the motive, but there was no information to suggest the attack caught on video was terrorism-related. According to the Assistant Chief Constable of the Police Service of Northern Ireland, the Chief Constable and other Northern Ireland leaders urged people not to incite hate and fear or target particular communities after reports that protests were planned. The Office of the United Nations High Commissioner for Human Rights has raised alarm over credible reports of grave human rights violations affecting women and girls in Nigeria, including killings, abductions, sexual violence, forced conversion, forced marriage, and enforced disappearance, particularly targeting Christian and other religious minority communities in the northern and middle belt regions. According to the statement issued by the UN, armed extremist groups, including Boko Haram and the Islamic State West Africa Province, remain active in parts of northern Nigeria. The UN communication described disturbing patterns of abuse, including abductions from churches and schools, prolonged captivity, forced religious conversion, and forced marriage, often affecting minors. The statement further highlighted heightened risks faced by displaced women and girls in internally displaced persons camps, where some survivors reportedly face exploitation and coercion in exchange for food, shelter, and necessities. It also noted some displaced persons conceal their religious identity to avoid targeted harm in areas controlled by armed groups. Ukraine signed a drone deal with Latvia, making it the latest arrangement Kiev has been working on with other countries to share military technology. President Volodymyr Zelensky confirmed the agreement in a post on X following his meeting with Latvian Prime Minister Andris Kulbergs. The Ukrainian president was in the Latvian capital to meet with prime ministers from the Nordic-Baltic states known as the NB8, which is comprised of five Nordic countries of Denmark, Finland, Iceland, Norway, and Sweden, as well as the three Baltic states of Estonia, Latvia, and Lithuania. In a joint statement after the summit, the NB8 said cooperation with Ukraine would focus on integrating Kiev's battlefield experience, training, and information sharing, along with technological and defense industrial cooperation. Prime Minister Kulbergs told a joint press conference, "We need to protect our skies, and nobody knows how to do that better than Ukraine." And a growing safety crackdown across the United Kingdom is targeting counterfeit and non-compliant squishy dumpling toys after trading standards officers in Wales seized products they said contained a possible cancer-causing chemical. The warning comes as the viral collectibles gain popularity, with demand fueling sales through social media-driven trends and online marketplaces. A trading standards Wales notice that the toys, which were seized from local shops, emitted a strong chemical odor and lacked manufacturer details. Meanwhile, trading standards officials in Lancashire also warned that counterfeit and copycat versions of popular sensory toys are increasingly appearing in shops and online marketplaces. With an international update on his channel, I'm Brian Perez. Thank you for watching, and God bless.
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2: Welcome to World News Briefing. I'm Tom Hughes, and in studio today is the founder of his channel, Dennis Swick. It's going to be one exciting program.
3: You know, I'm going to put my name on this chair. I did two when you were on vacation.
2: You did?
3: Yes. The first one I did with Don Stewart and Paul Crouch Jr., and then the second one I did with Don Stewart.
2: I didn't know Don, and I was just talking with Don this morning, and I didn't even know that. And I wasn't on vacation. I was out working all over the place.
3: I met your wife over at the, the supermarket.
2: Oh, that.
3: At my favorite, she was there.
2: She told me that. That was, that was just the other day.
3: Yeah.
2: That's right. I won't say the name of it, but she told me that. She said it was wonderful talking with you. So I didn't know you sat in the chair for two programs while I was gone.
3: Well, the thing is, Jeff and Todd were traveling, and not everybody can do this program, and there was so much going on, the main office said, we can't, put up a rerun, because they were going to do the classic Hal Lindsey and Chuck Smith and Don Stewart. They wanted to run that one, but everything broke out, and so...
2: Well, so did you ask Don Stewart questions, or did he ask you questions?
3: You know how it is with Don.
2: I do know how it is with Don.
3: It was so interesting. I had some questions for him. And Tom, Don, he didn't say to me, no. When I ask him stuff, how Don is. If you go out of the wheelhouse or something, no. He was very informative. And he said he really enjoyed it.
2: Yeah, he always is. Don is fantastic. And I was talking with him this morning about everything that's obviously going on with Trump and Iran and J.D. Vance and all of the rest of it. Listen, today we have an amazing program. We're going to be talking about aliens and demons and Disclosure Day, and we're going to be in the Bible. But I look at this, Dennis. We live in exciting times.
3: What you and I have been discussing this for a few months now. And finally, with Disclosure with the White House and with the movie coming out, you and I felt we need to inform Christians, because this delusion that's going to be coming out, I think, is going to fool a lot of soft Christians. But before we go there, another phenomenal thing: for the first time, an IPO hit and did $2 trillion, an IPO, SpaceX. And I'd like to explain something. We don't have a lot of time, but you've got Bernie Sanders and AOC and Elizabeth Warren saying there shouldn't be any billionaires and all this stuff. But wealth, it's not a zero-sum game. He actually just created a $2 trillion value to the United States of something that's not there. The pie is expandable. Communism, you only have so much and you've got to share it. But the simplest way it was explained to me years ago, and I'll explain it the same way, it's like an umbrella. What Elon did is develop something out of nothing and raise this umbrella, and under the umbrella, all these millionaires, he's created hundreds of millionaires, and all this wealth has been created, and all these jobs. Communism, Marxism, is the opposite. It's an implosion. They come in, they don't create anything, and they're a vacuum. They soar. They create a crater. They keep taking wealth, spending the wealth, instead of investing it back in. They do all these useless programs and steal. And the next thing you know, everybody's being overtaxed. Everybody's broke. There's food lines. Nobody's working because they punish anybody that is a performer. And somebody should realize the three people that are so anti-creating wealth, the only millionaires they ever created was one for each one of themselves. And if we could have more people that are entrepreneurs, And I'm telling you, we're going to have these younger kids coming up that you'll see some incredible things in the future. This is how why America has been so phenomenal. It takes the shackles off of people and allows them to use their imagination. In a Marxist country, if you use your imagination, the state takes it. And why work? Because you're going to get the same amount as the guy that doesn't do anything. And so, therefore, nobody works. It's just an implosion.
2: Well, we live in truly amazing days. So as we look at these things going forward, it's kind of funny with these people in Congress and Senates, the Senate that are saying there shouldn't be any billionaires. Well, there shouldn't be any until they become a billionaire.
4: Right.
2: And then they're, you know, it's whatever, because we're not there yet. You know, and we see how many hundreds of millions they actually have, they
3: and
2: make.
3: And look at the tax base that's created. I mean, an employment base. Socialism doesn't create anything. We see it in California. Homeless. All they're doing is they're pouring billions into homeless. And what happens every month? We have more homeless people. And what? And no disrespect to homeless people, but what are they contributing to society? Mm-hmm. They are the same as Marxist takers. What comes to them every month, it's a loss of revenue. Good money goes to them, and nothing is returned back. So you just keep bleeding the system down. But I'll leave you with this. The next big IPO that'll be coming, and I think will be the biggest in history, is when these companies organize and they start making AI autonomous, let's just call them autonomous robots. This is going to be the biggest market. I think it's going to be like a $25 trillion industry.
2: $25 trillion. Mm-hmm. So what's an AI autonomous robot?
3: Well, in about 5 years, there won't be cell phones, and all these apps that we all have are going to be gone. And everybody is going to have their own private autonomous secretary, AI, right, which is robotics. And that person, like a secretary, goes out when people call. It talks to the other AI people, and then they solve all the problems. And then either one time a day or three times a day, then yours will talk to you and give you an overview on, well, we took care of this with the doctor, and we had the discussion with the car payments, and so we went ahead and changed that rule. And then we, on the housing mortgage, we went ahead and took care of this for you. We've got a lower interest rate. And so your AI will be doing all of your work, and everything that you want to search on the internet is going to be done through your autonomous AI. You aren't going to be going to apps.
2: That is just wild to think of it that way. You know, right now I have a laptop in front of me. I have a phone sitting here. It's hard to think of now. It's only been, 30 years with the equipment that we currently have? And really, if you think about it with phones, they haven't advanced a lot since the first smartphone.
3: Right.
2: I remember the very first smartphone I ever had. This pretty much has the same thing. It might be faster, able to do things a little bit better, and apps might be easier to load and things like that. But it doesn't really do much more than the very first one I had.
3: No.
2: And so you find that, and you're saying, no, we're getting away from these things.
3: Yeah,
2: they're already becoming archaic. That is just really something.
3: Yeah, your autonomous AI, alter you will be doing all the work.
2: The alter you. What a world that we are living in.
3: A phenomenal world. You know, I was thinking about this very topic this morning, that when it says at the end times that knowledge will be increased, the knowledge that is started increasing in just the last 4 years. We thought 10 years ago it was really increasing. It's increasing now so exponentially that you can't even keep up with it. And now with AI, that it's advancing so fast, it's going to accelerate us into the stratosphere.
2: Well, this is amazing. Okay, now I'm going to have you accelerate us into the stratosphere of these things we're talking about with aliens and demons. And okay, so it's just my head's ready to explode, right? So recently we heard the thing with the White House and different pastors and about disclosure regarding UFOs. And, you know, we started looking at everything going on. It's kind of nice to have a break from all of the daily news right now and talk about this, because this has been hidden behind some of the other things going on with Trump and Iran and Viv Vance and all of that. Okay. With that, there's that coming out of the White House, or it was a month ago, Disclosure Day. Then there's this movie by Steven Spielberg just last, I think it was Friday or Saturday, it was released to the public. Spielberg said Christians are going to have their faith challenged. by this, meaning you're not going to be able to really believe what the Bible says. So then I've heard whatever the reviews are on the movie, but it looks to me like people are being prepared for a great deception. We know that Jesus, the first warning sign that he gave to the disciples was, be careful that you are not deceived. And then he also said a little bit later in the same Olivet Discourse, he said that the deception is going to be so great that if possible, even the elect would be deceived. Mm-hmm. So the deception is only going to grow. Also, 2 Thessalonians chapter 2, God says, I will send strong delusion among the people so that they will believe the lie, not a lie, but the lie, because they would not receive the love of the truth. So we know this deception and delusion is coming, and people think they're being deceived right now, let's say by AI fakes or whatever. I look at it, we haven't seen anything yet. And I think these things like Disclosure Day and these various things like that are a setup for what is coming as we hear more and more about aliens, and then we start looking at the Bible, we think of demons. Let's go from here.
3: My opinion, and we both, I believe, agree on this. I truly believe there aren't aliens. And I believe that you feel the same
2: Absolutely.
3: Way.
2: Absolutely, yep.
3: Now, what is interesting is let's just go secular for a second, like all these shows, aliens, that they're always more advanced than us, than humans, right? Well, I'm thinking, why, if that was the case, why couldn't it be the other way around? If everything was created, we're smarter than the other ones that are out there. But they aren't out there. And what happened, and I believe this, when God created the heavens and the earth, and then this illusion that Satan decided, Lucifer decided, and I don't know how many billions of years he thought about, he's going to be God, the God. And a few of his, like, angels, higher archangels, you know, and so God had it with them, tossed them out of heaven. So they're down here on earth. So if they have all these places to go, why are they just here on earth? That's the first thing I think about, because it's a small planet. There's planets out there that can take our, basically, almost put our whole galaxy, like Betelgeuse, inside that planet. And so what my thought was, is you've got Lucifer here, then God creates man in his own image. And I don't think angels are in God's image. Mm-hmm. They might have two arms and legs, and they can let's say, make themselves look like a human, and that's possible. But I think that when you look at the hieroglyphics and stuff in Egypt and these places, when they have heads with, like, animal heads and kind of like weird, cool-looking heads, I think that's what the demons look like, and I think that's what angels look like. They are not in the image of God.
2: I would agree. I don't believe they're created in the image of God. It seems to be just for man.
3: Yes.
2: And even God says there in Genesis, let us make man in our image. He's not talking about me and the angels.
3: No.
2: It's the Trinity. Let us make man in our image. You don't see that with angels. And it is interesting. Okay, if we think of hieroglyphics, and we see these different things, and we know we have these pagan cultures. They worship Baal. They worship the ancient Egyptian gods. They worship Moloch and the Ashtaroths. And they have different names, these gods do, going back to Egypt and even back to Babel. But you find out through different cultures, they were really the same gods or same demons.
3: Same demons.
2: Same demons. And I think that's what people miss. These are demons. Really?
3: Mm-hmm.
2: Okay, and so that would explain why we see these strange-looking creatures that are drawn on the sides of caves, and they're all throughout the world, not just in Egypt. They'll go down to some area where there's a primitive society in South America or something like that, and they'll find these strange creatures that are drawn there, and creatures that look like they can fly and different things.
3: Well, my opinion is, when God created man in his own image, God walked with man and talked with man. So therefore, man already had knowledge. He wasn't an Neanderthal. And, you know, evolution, to me, is another satanic suggestion. Man was already with knowledge, and he was told to name all the animals. Mm-hmm. Now, Satan's down here. He has God knowledge with his demons. He lived in God realm, so he understands God's law of, let's say, mathematics and physics. So I think once he converted Eve and Adam, and they sinned and they fell, he was still here, okay? And they were here, and they had life for hundreds of years with knowledge also. And they ate from the tree of knowledge. So they, I think, even had more knowledge. And so they started creating their heaven on earth. And Satan, to be a god, knew how God was with mathematics. So it's very simple. Start picking out stars with math, because he knew the timing of the galaxy and the timing of the universe. And then gave them all signs, and each demon was a sign of those. So he's becoming a god. So you start creating God doubt in these fallen creatures that aren't worshiping God, that are separated from God. And the whole illusion with Satan is he wants to be God. So all of these monuments that we find, that I find so interesting, when you study them, we know nothing about our past. And we don't know, we don't have a clue why some of these big monuments were built. Although they have great theories, and some of them look like, yes, that could be possible. But we don't know. Well, the thing was, it wasn't aliens that they always have to, like Satan, divert. Well, it was somebody that came in that seated man. Yeah, man was seated by God, you know. The aliens were the angels that were with God. They aren't of this world. It's not aliens from an outside world. And so they built Satan with the fallen, and then they called them the Watchers, the Nephilim. They built with man, with this knowledge. They had more knowledge than we had. And so they built these incredible monuments that have stayed standing for thousands of years. And they were built perfect, mathematically perfect. And we still don't understand how they built them. How they moved 150-ton stone 300 miles. How did they do that? Well, they had supernatural knowledge from God. God, I believe, Satan, constant building these things for him to be gods. And I believe that they had flying vessels at that time. That's why in South America, you see all of these things in the desert that you can only see from above, because they convinced the people that were godless that they were the god. Well, when you built these things that were just so awesome, you're God, like Egypt. You look, even the ruins are so phenomenal and so built. You can imagine what they looked like when they were first built. You would have been just awestruck if you were a human. So therefore, these are gods. And so they were like Zeus and Apollo. These were just demons.
2: Yeah, I totally agree. Interesting, as we look at this, I want to read a few passages in Genesis chapter 3.
3: Good.
2: The Bible says the serpent was more cunning than any beast of the field which the Lord God had made. And the serpent said to the woman, "Has God indeed said, you shall not eat of every tree of the garden?" And the woman said to the serpent, "We may eat of the fruit of the trees of the garden, but of the fruit of the tree which is in the midst of the garden, God said, you shall not eat it, nor touch it, or you shall die." And the serpent said to the woman, "You won't surely die, for God knows that in the day that you eat it, your eyes will be opened, and you will be like God, knowing good and evil." And so when the woman saw that the tree was good for food, and that it was pleasant to her eyes, in a tree desirable to make one wise. She took the fruit and ate, and she also gave it to her husband, and he ate. And then both of the eyes of both of them were open, and they knew that they were naked, and that they sewed fig leaves together and made themselves coverings. And then they heard the sound of the Lord God walking in the garden in the cool of the day, and Adam and his wife hid themselves from the presence of God of the Lord God among the garden in the garden. And then the Lord God called to Adam and said to him, "Where are you?" So this is God communicated with Adam. It's even believed by many scholars that Adam was commissioned to name all the animals, and since that was the case, these many scholars believe he even communicated with them. He talked with them like a Dr. Doolittle, communicated with the animals. And then the serpent says, "No, Eve, you won't surely die. You'll be like God." And the knowledge of good and evil, which is what came in. But this, it's a supernatural, uncontaminated knowledge that man had. And you

0: don't evolve and get better. They devolve
1: Devolve.
0: and get worse, physically get worse, and even mentally get worse. So man's brilliance is far from, in the beginning, is far beyond what we know. And Dennis, I think this is why we read in Genesis chapter 11, where you have the Tower of Babel, exactly what it was, we don't know. People speculate about it. But you mentioned the pyramids and all of these other things. They've been built, these kind of things have been built all over the globe, these different things. And we go to the Tower of Babel, God says, there's nothing that man will put his mind to that he won't be able to achieve. So when you look at that and you go, well, wait a minute. You have all of these things going on up until Noah. Then after Noah, you still have this unbelievable ability that man has had. This, I think the Bible, it gives us, rightly understood, it gives us clarity to everything that you're saying. Because how else can we explain these things?
1: And think about this. When Lucifer and his fallen angels, demons, came down on this earth, they were in physical form. And knowing, living with God all those years, they were able to travel through the universe. So the first thing they do is have to create some type of physical travel. And my thought is, when we explore the moon or Mars, if you find an artifact, that will be, they'll say, that proves there were aliens, there were Martians. No, it was man with Satan traveled to Mars and the moon, and those are leftover artifacts. And I think part of the flood is in that time, that's when everything was wiped out and demons were no longer in physical form that were down here on this earth. They're in spiritual form. But they were physical at that particular time. And God made sure that all knowledge of all of that was wiped out. Because there is no knowledge. And I actually look at it like comedy shows. When I see these people an antiquity and they're studying, and I go, okay, that's great. 10 years from now, there'll be another guy with another story. Some are actually getting pretty accurate. Were the ones that mathematically looked at this stuff and they said it's beyond comprehension how the mathematics are so aligned with the universe. It's impossible for the Neanderthals to know this. Well, like they devolved. These people were highly intelligent. They had the mind of a god.
0: Okay. So even now, I've been to the area.
1: Do we have a break?
0: Coming up in a minute, we do. Okay. You got a couple more minutes here. We'll get a break. All right. So when we, I've been to the Temple Mount many times in Jerusalem. There's massive stones. So this goes back 2,000 years that Herod the Great, he builds the Temple Mount. And you look at them, to this day, there's no understanding. I mean, I've sat through films, the speculation, it's theory, kind of like the pyramids.
1: Yes.
0: Or some of these. It's how were these things built? How did Herod and the people who built the Temple Mount, how did they have the knowledge and the ability to move these massive stones, which we know were carved off site, brought up to the area of the Temple Mount, placed in place, no mortar, they fit perfectly. You can't, but there's machines. There's one stone there in the Temple Mount for people who have been there before, you've seen it. Is so massive, there's no machine known that could actually move that stone into place today.
1: Mm-hmm.
0: And so speculate, how did they do it back then? And there's a lot of these types of things that are throughout the world, especially if you look over at Egypt or something like that. In fact, I might, Lord willing, if we're not raptured, I might be going to Egypt and I'll have somebody to look at some of these things and be able to film for his channel while we're there.
1: South America, some of the cuts on the stones, inverted cuts, to this day, after thousands of years ago, are still so sharp that it'll cut paper on the cut line.
0: That's amazing.
1: And there's no chisel. You know, and I crack up when they figure, well, they were good with brass or, they, you know.
0: Yeah.
1: They,
0: Well,

0: Well, it really is amazing because I grew up in the 60s and 70s, and I remember one particular book I read. It was about aliens, and so I believed those things. And this was before I got saved. And I would look at these things, and I used to look at the pyramids and different images and think and see the you would look like from the sky, there's an image that looks like an airplane, like a landing strip or something like
1: Exactly.
0: that. And you're looking, going, the only thing that made sense to me then, because I didn't know the Lord, I didn't know the Bible, is aliens. So I want to come back to this because the deception is only going to increase. And also something about some of the other spiritual dynamics that are taking place right now.
1: Well,
0: That
1: plus,
0: are
1: when you come
0: returning.
1: back, we'll talk about the great illusion, because all this is building up on how Satan is going to fool the world.
0: Okay, I can't wait to hear that. All right, listen, we'll be back in just a minute, and I'm telling you, it's going to be quite exciting.
1: Place.
2: Since nobody's perfect, how good is good enough? A book by C.A. 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
0: Welcome back to the second half of World News Briefing, and I'm with the founder of His Channel, Dennis Swick. Okay, Dennis, you left us with the teaser when we left off. We're talking about Disclosure Day.
1: Yes.
0: And the deception that's coming, how you believe Satan is going to do this. We see things building up. It's been an exciting first half. I want to hear, I'm looking forward to this. Let's pick up from here.
1: Remember, he is constantly, when you read through the Bible, he is constantly confusing people on doubting God. Because when Eve took the bite of the apple, at that bite, Satan knew he grabbed the keys to the kingdom of earth because it was assigned to them, and now he got it. And it's like most people say, when Christ was on the cross, he took the keys back. He just hasn't had Satan advocate the throne yet. But Satan doesn't give up. At first it was Apollo and Zeus, you know, confusing people and stuff that we don't even know about with Egypt and all this before, how he would confuse. And so when something doesn't work, he just goes back to the spinning wheel and then created like the zodiacs, you know, and so everybody went on this and then all these gods. And his next move is to confuse. He went Darwinism, got everybody on that, because it's really funny. You have to contort yourself to submit to Darwinism. And even Darwin said, if the simple cell wasn't simple, it would completely foil his theory. Well, he didn't know the knowledge and technology that is inside a simple cell. I mean, the DNA will stretch to the moon. It's so complex in one little cell. So the cell was not so simple. So that was his confuser. Now, what I believe is going to go on, we already know in with technology and physics how to travel in time. And this is what's interesting. We don't have the technology, but we already have theory. There was a Russian physicist and a U.S. physicist. And a few years ago, they developed a new element that is now classified. It's MC-115. MC-115, they can't keep it stable, but it is classified now as an element that they can hold it in form for a thousandth of a second or something like that. But if they can stabilize it, it creates its own gravity.
0: Hmm.
1: And so here's what's so unique about it. This, when you see spaceships, it's where you have a circle around it. It will create a gravity shield so you can actually travel within this tube faster than the speed of light. So physics already has proven that. They just have to learn now how to stabilize this element 115. And we also know with scalar waves, in time, wherever scalar wave is, that's where you are in time. So you can move around without the effects of gravity with scalar waves. We don't have the knowledge how to produce the equipment. But as knowledge is increasing, then after after the rapture, after the 7 years, and then with the millennium, the 1,000 years of peace when Lucifer is caged up, man is once again going to walk with God. Knowledge is going to be increased. There will be no weapons being built. And so knowledge, just beyond imagination, for travel, space, and time, and they will use it wisely. But when Lucifer is released, the first thing that guy's going to do is look around. What do you got? Got time travel. He's going to call his buddies in. He goes, look, we've already set these humans up. Let's go back in time and start talking more about aliens. And we're going to go back, and we're going to disclose that we're from other planets. And we've been traveling for billions of years, our ancestors, and there's no God. It's just a universe of space and energy.
0: So,
1: and people will believe this because they will know how to manifest at that time in form, because God said that they will be given more power in those last times.
0: So this is fascinating. Remember 2001 Space Odyssey?
1: Hal?
0: Okay, yeah, you have Hal the computer, and you also had in the beginning of it, at least in the book, I can't remember the movie, but I think it was in the movie too, where there was this device. It was like this black box or something like that. It was 40, 50 years ago when I saw it and read it. But the thought behind it was that aliens had caused apes, Neanderthal, to evolve,
1: yes,
0: to advance. And so it was aliens who created the race of man that we know today. So this deception has been going on a long time. Okay, I'm going to take you back.
1: Constantly. Satan.
0: I'm going to take you somewhere else. Remember TV show, My Favorite Martian?
1: Oh, yeah.
0: Remember that?
1: I used to watch that all the time.
0: We've been set up. It was a fun show to watch, right?
1: Yes.
0: But, I mean, we've been set up for these things, and here we are. But when we look at it, you go, wait a minute. This thing is really coming, and we can see it coming. And like me, when I used to read these books on UFOs and aliens, and I believed it, I did not have the Spirit of the Lord in me. I didn't have the Bible at that time, so I didn't know these things. The deception is going to be absolutely off the charts.
1: And you would believe it. And that's why Christians that are in the Word, they will have discernment, and they will understand that these are demons. And these demons are going to fool the leaders and the politicians and people of the world, because they are going to come with more advanced knowledge in technology than we have, because they came from the future. And we already know time travel is actually physically impossible to go back about 68 years. The more every year you go past that, the amount of energy that it would take to go past, it just takes a massive amount of energy. But on physics, advanced physics, 68 years looks like the rule. So these clowns are going to come back. That tells me if we start seeing them, we're close to the end.
0: Hmm. So how, okay, so has time, from your understanding, has time travel with man actually happened yet?
1: Probably.
0: That's fascinating.
1: We already know how to send information into time, into the future. We already know how to do that.
0: With information.
1: With information. Now, to send back physical form or send back a mirror of oneself, that technology isn't quite there. But the physics, advanced quantum physics, shows that that's possible.
0: Well, so I wish my dad was still here. Yeah. You know, he was friends with Arthur Rock, who was the father of information theory. I'd like to pick my dad's brain on that. Wish I could get both of you together on that. And more information would be amazing. So let me ask you about Nikola Tesla.
1: Mm-hmm.
0: Because from everything I've read, you understood him way beyond me. You've read him and understood things he worked on. It seems like his understanding, the things he had knowledge of, the things he had developed, are far more advanced, and then they were hidden, and he was even removed, I guess would be a nice way of saying it. But he developed things. He invented things, like some of these things that you talk about. So that was long. That was about 100 years ago?
1: It seems that he was a loner individual. I do not believe he was influenced by Satan. God in time, if you notice through history, ever so often allows somebody to have supernatural knowledge. Mm-hmm. Because the world really didn't trust. He died penniless, and he died with a lot of his inventions in his head because he didn't trust anybody because everybody was stealing from him. And so therefore, if he was Lucifer ordained, that knowledge would have been everywhere. But Lucifer, I even think, didn't trust him so much because the globalists didn't work with him. In fact, J.P. Morgan shut down one of the projects where he solved how to give the world free electricity.
0: Free energy. I heard about that.
1: Mm-hmm.
0: Very, very, it's just so fascinating when you start looking at these things. I remember reading when I was in...
1: He's the one that found scalar waves, and now we're just learning about scalar waves.
0: This is also fascinating to me. All right, so check this out. When we think of gods, which are really demons, a little g, so interesting is you start connecting things with the God of the Bible, this war that Satan has, this attempt to dethrone Jesus. It's not going to work. But when Hadrian came in and destroyed Jerusalem in 135 AD, so about 65 years after Titus in 70 AD, he comes and he finishes the job. Not only did he rename the area of Judea and Syria to Palestine, another thing he did is where the temple was, on the Temple Mount, he erected a shrine to Zeus, aka Jupiter. And you look at that and you go, why is that? And then where the Holy Sepulchre currently is, believed by many to be the place where Jesus was crucified and then rose from the grave after he was buried in the tomb of Joseph of Arimathea, he erected a temple to Venus, the sex goddess. And you start looking at these things and you go, wait a minute, and they're just renamed gods that have been here from way back. So we started off talking about Egypt and these gods. These gods are still here. They've never gone away. Or these demons.
1: Same demons.
0: And that is a deliberate, the Temple Mount, where the temple was, and where the Holy Sepulchre is, those two areas specific to the Bible and the God of the Bible and Jesus himself. I find it fascinating.
1: Well, think how he has done such a successful job in creating this illusion. Back that we know it was idols, and those idols were demoniac possessed. So that would confuse people. They're praying to all these idols, mm-hmm. so he got them going on that. Then the next thing, he gets them going with Zeus and mm-hmm. everything. And I believe that those were, before the flood, these were actual physical demons in physical form that could do mighty things. And then after that, they became, what is it, like mystery after that, where they were wrote like fairy tales. Because of prior history of Zeus and all these mm-hmm. these guys, then he moves into evolution. So he falls them on that. So his final push is going to be aliens, and it's going to be his ultimate, because he's had a full relationship with man all the way through. And here's the part that I think people should really understand. God didn't create a Neanderthal in his own image. That means God was a moron. God created man in his image. Where these Neanderthals came by, who knows?
0: Well, you start finding out.
1: But it's not man.
0: No, and you find out when you study the truth on creation versus evolution, these things are made up. This piece of skeleton is taken and matched with this one that don't even have any significance together. Right. Nebraska man was a hoax, and all of these different things. So you know, when we look at this, it's so interesting. This is a warning to everybody out there. You mentioned idol worship and demons. And when I'm telling you, if you have statues and things like that, you need to be very careful, because these idols give a physical place for the attention that the demons get.
1: That point is so important, because in you know exactly the verse, God warns people to not worship spirits and idols, to not do this, because God understood Satan is real, and you're giving demonic power to these demons.
0: You are, and your attention is directed to them, directed right to that demon. I don't think people understand the spiritual power that is in these things. Here's something else that's interesting, and we got to get back to the deception because we don't have a lot of time left. I want to throw this out first. So you got to remember these demons or gods, the return of the gods is what one author called them. They've never gone away. They've been here on planet Earth since the beginning. Hence, in Revelation chapter 17, we have the spiritual dynamic that has been here since the beginning that will be done away with during the time of the coming tribulation period. But it's been here since the beginning. They just changed names. With that, we have the Prince of Persia, which would be over Iran. And by the way, one of my friends, Dr. Hamoush Shariat from Iran Alive, he says the Prince of Persia is the spirit of delay. And he said, it's the Prince of Persia that delayed Gabriel from being able to come to Daniel for 21 days. And you look, what do we have going on with Iran right now? Delay, delay, delay. Never getting
1: They're
0: to the end.
1: They're the king of negotiation.
0: They are the king of that. Okay, we have an area of the Dead Sea. This has happened in June, just about a week or two ago, that we have where they call the Pride Land. Of Sodom and Gomorrah. So Sodom and Gomorrah is right in that same area where Pride Land just was at the Dead Sea. It's this spiritual dynamic. These gods or the demonic influences, they are still here. The demons, they're still here.
1: Yeah.
0: They're repackaged, renamed, called something different, but they're still here. So we look at this, be careful that you are not deceived. And they've had thousands of years of learning about human beings to know how to deceive even better than they did before.
1: Well, consider this. How easy would it be to deceive a Christian that we call two-timers? They go to church on Easter and Christmas, isn't that?
0: Yeah, it would be The
1: they aren't you guys. I know you're watching.
0: They're CEOs, Christmas and Easter only.
1: Right. And when they discover, let's say something on the moon, or they discover something on Mars, bam, that instantly is going to, all of a sudden, people are going to look at religion like, okay, that's like idols. This God thing is fake because it's already proven that there is artifacts on the moon. But then when these demons, and they could be human that have been demon-possessed because Satan is loosed for a short period of time, and in the millennium, we don't know if they'll have physical form or, like now, spirit form. But they can possess a soulless individual. So, and we see these people all the time that are walking around, and you go, this guy is possessed, you know, or she is possessed. And you can just tell the minute they find out you're a Christian or something, their eyes even, they you know, you just stay away from them. They're crazed. And so when they come back with some type of space travel, like, it's funny, all of the spaceships that we've seen have not been interplanetary. Just, I mean, interplanetary, not planetary to go to planet. They aren't large enough to travel to planets. And I always crack up about this. If these people are so advanced, why do they always crash when they come here? And I do. I finally have an answer for that. I was talking with one of my friends. And he says, well, think about this. He says, if these demonized people in the future are coming back in the past, he said, to confuse people about God one last time, this is Satan's big hoorah. He says, maybe they don't have the knowledge how to fully function in these things going back in time, so they're easy to crash. And I thought, you know, that does make sense.
0: It's so interesting. So thinking of this, Jesus in the Olivet Discourse of Matthew chapter 24, when he talks about lawlessness will abound, love many will grow cold, there'll be wars and rumors of wars, pestilences and various earthquakes and various places and so forth. And then he says there will be the abomination of desolation, flee from Judea during that time. And then he says this, for then there will be great tribulation such as has not been since the beginning of the world until this time, no, nor ever shall be. And unless those days were shortened, no flesh would be saved. But for the elect's sake, those days will be shortened. Then if anyone says to you, look, here's the Christ, or there, do not believe it. For false Christs and false prophets will arise and show great signs and wonders to deceive, if possible, even the elect. Great signs and wonders to deceive.
1: And the elect will be deceived because they're anti-God.
0: Okay. Well, in this case, it's if possible, even the elect, meaning those who are believers during that time. The deception is going to be so great, but God will save them from being totally brought in by it. And then he says, see, I have told you beforehand. In other words, I've told you before. Yeah. Everything you're saying right now, Jesus is saying, I told you about this. This day is going to come.
1: And this will be the ultimate deception, because you're going to see a physical craft and a physical person, and that person is going to have knowledge because he's 1,000 years ahead of you. So he is going to tell you things that you are going to be mesmerized, and you will believe it.
0: And then also with the false prophet and Antichrist, the Bible says he performs lying signs and wonders, so miracles. So genuine signs and wonders is what Jesus did, miracles who proved he was the Messiah. The things they're going to do, these people are going to come along and say, Jesus was a fake. We are real. And so right now, the deception is really continuing to grow. So I don't think it's an accident, whether it's My Favorite Martian, which was a fun TV show to watch, or Bewitched, remember that show? Yeah. You start looking at these things that have been out there for a long time, and then you start looking at books or this new movie by Steven Spielberg who says, hey, if you're a Christian, your faith is about ready to be tested because you're going to be cast into a place of doubt if you don't know the word.
1: And think about this one. We already have this technology that this is not voodoo science, where you can actually send a signal out to an audience and they'll hear it inside their head and nobody else around them can hear it. Now, as that knowledge 1,000 years in the millennium, you bring that back, these guys will be able to speak and crowds will hear them without them speaking. They'll go, this is the real deal. And all the guy's going to say is, have you ever seen your God do that? There's no God.
0: There's really something. All right, we only have a few minutes left, so I don't, in case there's anything you still want to say, now would be the time to say it that you want to convey to everybody.
1: I think what's so important, Tom, is for you guys to keep doing what you're doing and for Christians to start separating themselves from the world and get themselves, even if they just read a verse or two a day in the Bible, and pray that they will not be deceived. Because I believe even you and I are going to have a hard time with this because it's going to be so real. We're going to look at each other and go, this is really pretty real what they're doing. And they'll be able to do miracle things. They'll come up with medicines and all these things that are going to solve all these problems.
0: Well, even with technology, I think you can get into the lying signs and wonders, whereas Jesus did legitimate miracles because of who he was, by the power of the Holy Spirit.
1: Yep.
0: Other things will be done. I mean, we hear about with technology, you hear him say, the lame will walk. And we already see this happening.
1: We already know that. Yeah.
0: That's already happening. The blind will see. So the deaf will hear. We already know these things are already happening. And hence, I would encourage anybody, listen, when you look at these things, we take the Bible, and I cannot encourage you enough. I do my devotions every morning. I read and I study and I give out the word. But for myself, my own well-being and my family's own well-being, I do my devotions. It keeps me grounded. It keeps me focused on the Lord. And I agree with you, Dennis. I don't care if it's one verse or 10 verses or you read 5 chapters. You must spend time with the Lord every day. I've got to get my day started like that. I've got to be grounded in him. But the deception is going to increase so much. So when Jesus came the first time, he told his disciples, he said, listen, I'm going to be taken by the religious leaders. I'm going to be turned over to the Romans to be crucified. But on the third day, I'm going to raise again. And then he said, see, I've told you this beforehand. So you wouldn't be afraid. But what happened when that all happened, the disciples were afraid. They all scattered, right? When it comes to a second coming, right here, Matthew chapter 24, verse 25, Jesus said, see, I have told you this beforehand. And there he's talking about all of the signs and then the deception. Why? So we would not be knocked off track, so we wouldn't be deceived. Friends, you must be in the Word. You've got to be in the Word. And Dennis, I want to thank you for his channel. I want to thank you for all the work you've done here, being faithful to the vision that God has given you.
1: It's a struggle. And, you know, we're reaching into countries that I'm just in awe. And the thing is, it's our servers. We have the data centers in all these countries. And I hate to say this, friends, I'll leave you with this. We have not because we ask not. If you can support, we really would appreciate it because all of our content is on our servers. We pay for the electricity and the bandwidth. We don't park it on someone's website for free. We're paying for it so those people in those countries can get this message. And we always have been in Iran, and now we're even in Cuba.
0: Amazing. Absolutely amazing. Thank you so much for your faithfulness to the Lord and the vision he's given you. God bless you, everybody. Thank you for joining us today. We'll see you next time on World News Briefing.
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1: This morning, we'd like to draw your attention to the 16th chapter of Matthew, beginning with verse 24, where Jesus declared, "Then said Jesus unto his disciples, If any man come after me, let him deny himself, take up his cross, and follow me. For whosoever will save his life shall lose it, and whosoever will lose his life for my sake shall find it. And what is a man profited if he shall gain the whole world and lose his own soul? And what shall a man give in exchange for his soul? For the Son of Man shall come in the glory of his Father with his angels, and then shall he reward every man according to his works. Verily I say unto you, there are some standing here which will not taste of death till they shall see the Son of Man coming in his kingdom." Jesus was at the area of Caesarea Philippi with his disciples. And as they were there with Jesus, he asked them the question, "Who do people say that I am?" And they shared with him the various ideas that were going around concerning who he was. They said, "Well, some of the people think that you are Elijah. Some of them think that you are the prophet Jeremiah." And they gave the various opinions that people had of Jesus and who he was. And he said, "Well, who do you say that I am?" And Peter answered and said, "Well, you're the Messiah. You're the Son of the living God." And Jesus said, "Blessed are you, Simon, son of Jonah. I say unto you that you are Peter, and upon this rock I will build my church, and the gates of hell shall not prevail against it." But then he went on to say, that whoever will come after me, let him deny himself, take up his cross, and follow me. Just what did Jesus mean, deny himself? Deny himself what? There are many who will give you their opinions of things that you cannot do if you're a Christian, things that you must deny yourself of to become a Christian. And I grew up in a church that had many rules and the things that you couldn't do and still be a Christian. My being a Christian was based upon the fact that I didn't smoke and I didn't chew and I didn't go with girls who do. And, you know, it was all a negative kind of a thing it's because I didn't do these things that I looked upon myself as being a Christian and being righteous. But Jesus didn't give a list of things. He just said deny himself. That is, deny the self-life. As a Christian, I have a continual battle between the life of the flesh and the life of the spirit. Daily, things take place in which I need to respond, and I do respond, either after the spirit or after the flesh. I can give in to my flesh, and I can respond after the flesh, or I can just pray and say, "Lord, help me. It doesn't matter. Let it go." And respond after the spirit and just let it go. Just smile and don't worry about it. just pray about it and forget it. Paul wrote, they that are after the flesh have the mind of the flesh, but they that are after the Spirit, the mind of the Spirit. He said the mind of the Spirit is life and peace and joy. Paul wrote to the Galatians, if you will walk after the Spirit, you will not fulfill the desires of your flesh. There are areas of my flesh that I would like to hang on to, but it's necessary that I let them go. I deny myself. Over in the Philippines, they have a very ingenious way of catching monkeys. Monkey is a delicacy there. They love eating monkeys, and the kids love to take the skulls and suck out the brains. It's a big honor, the one who gets that. But it's a thing that it is a delicacy to them. And but the way they catch them is interesting. They take a coconut, and they make a hole in the coconut. And it's just big enough for the monkey to reach his paw inside. They'll pour rice inside of the coconut, and the monkey comes along, sees the coconut with the rice, and he squeezes his hand in, grabs a fistful of rice, and with a fistful of rice, it's too big to pull it out through the hole. So he tries to climb the tree, and he just is knocking on the tree with the coconut, and the native sitting there in his little hut hears this knocking on the tree, and he knows he's caught at the monkey, because the monkey won't let go of the rice, and he'll go into captivity, he'll go into the stew pot to hold on to that handful of rice that he has, because he won't let go, and he goes into captivity because he refuses to let go of the rice. I think, stupid little monkey. You know, all you have to do is let go of the rice and you can scamper up the tree and get away. But he'll hang on and sacrifice his life. Go into he's going worse than captivity. He goes into the stew pot in order to hang on to the rice. And I think of people who are holding on to paltry things of the world, things that are going to pass away, but they are so attached to these things of the world that they will go into spiritual captivity rather than let them go and enjoy a rich, full life in Christ. Years ago, when we were back in Toledo, Ohio, doing a series of meetings in the eastern part of the United States, we were there in Toledo, and we met a bunch of the young guys from that area. And they have a lot of ponds there in Toledo. And in these ponds are these muskrats. And these boys actually had these traps that they would set in these ponds to catch the muskrats, because they would sell their pelts for a good price. And so they would tell me that when they would catch a muskrat by the paw or by the tail, that the muskrat would turn around and chew off his paw and leave it in the trap, or chew off the tail and leave it in the trap. So often when they get to their trap, all they find is the paw of the monkey, or the tail, or the of the muskrat, or the tail of the muskrat, because it has chewed it off and left it in the trap to escape to freedom. And you think, ew, you know, chewing off your paw, you know, that's sort of drastic. Well, yes, it is. But it's sure better than being nailed to a board and being dried as a fur, you know. So it shows a bit of wisdom to me that it's willing to sacrifice a paw if necessary in order to remain free. And I think of the things that cause people to go into bondage. into the things that they're hanging on to, won't let go, and it costs them their life in Christ. And so Jesus said, if you want to come after me, deny yourself. What? Whatever it is that is keeping you from a full, rich relationship with Jesus. He just puts his finger on it and says, look, if you want to come after me, just let that go. Secondly, he said, take up your cross. Just what did Jesus mean by that? I hear people talk about unpleasant things that they have to do, and they will say, well, I guess that's just the cross that I have to bear for Jesus. You know, some onerous thing that is just so unpleasant. I have this aged aunt who's cranky and mean, and I have to take her shopping once a week. I guess that's just the cross that I have to bear, and, you know, that you have to go along with these things that you just don't like because you look upon it as a cross that you bear. But when Jesus said, take up your cross, I don't think that he meant you have to do things that you detest. What did the cross mean to Jesus? Well, we find that Jesus, the night that he was betrayed, was in the garden and he was praying. And his prayer was, Father, if it is possible, let this cup pass from me, as he was referring to the cross that he was to be hanging on before that day was over. Let this cup pass from me. Nevertheless, not what I will, but thy will be done. Taking up the cross is submitting your will completely to his will. Whatever it is that he wants you to do, taking up that task, whatever it is, surrendering yourself fully to do his will is the cross that for Jesus, and I believe it is the same thing for us. It is surrendering myself fully to do his will. The path that I have trod has brought me near to God, though oft it led through sorrow's gate. It's not the way I'd choose, for in my way I might lose the joys that yet for me await. It's not what I wish to be, nor where I wish to go. For who am I that I should choose my way? The Lord shall choose for me. 'Tis better far I know. So let him bid me go or stay. Surrendering myself completely to the will of God. And this is to acknowledge that God's purpose and God's will for my life is better than anything I could devise for myself. That he knows what's best for me, and thus yielding to him and yielding to his will is yielding to what's very best for me. The third thing Jesus said was, follow me. Now, in doing this, we're doing exactly what Jesus said he did. He said, I did not come to do my own will, but the will of my Father which sent me. So in following Jesus, I'm following his example of not doing what I want to do, but doing what he would have me to do. As Paul wrote to the Philippians, let this mind be in you, which was also in Christ Jesus, who being in the form of God, and thought it not robbery to be equal with God, yet he made himself of no reputation, and he came in the form of a servant, and he was made in the likeness of men, and being found in fashion as a man, He humbled himself and became obedient unto death, even the death of the cross. Peter wrote concerning Jesus, if a man, because he is aware that God wants him to, takes things well when he endures grief and suffers wrongfully, this is praiseworthy. But what glory is it if when you are punished, when you are guilty, and you take it patiently? It is when you have done what is right and you suffer for it and you take it patiently. This is acceptable with God, for you were called to do what is right. Christ also suffered for us, leaving us an example that we should follow his steps, who did no sin, and neither was guile found in his mouth, who, when he was reviled, reviled not again. When he suffered, he threatened not, but he commended himself to him whose judgment is righteous. What they're saying is, when things that you have done are stupid and wrong and dumb, and someone says, why would you do that? That is so stupid and all, and you take it well. Well, that's good, because you were stupid and you know it, and you can accept that. But if you've been doing the right thing, and someone comes along and says, hey, that was so dumb. Why did you do that? And you knew that it was the right thing to do. And you take it well, you say, well, I just thought it was, you know, the right thing. And you smile and you take it well. Then that's commendable. We're reminded that when Jesus was being nailed to the cross, he prayed, Father, forgive them. They know not what they do. And when we are reviled by someone and I've been doing the right thing and yet I'm accused of wrong motivations or whatever, I smile and I just say, Father, forgive them. They don't understand. They don't know what they're saying. That's good. The self-life can never bring satisfaction. You'll always desire more. It's interesting. You'll never be able to satisfy the lust of the flesh. The more you feed your flesh, the more your flesh will demand, and the hungrier you become. If you live for yourself, put it down, you will be the loser. But if we, by the Spirit, do mortify the deeds of the flesh, the Bible said, then we will live. If you will deny yourself and live in full submission to Jesus, you'll find what life is really all about, the true life and the true purpose for the meaning in life. Many years ago, back in the 40s, there were a group of fellows, missionaries, who were down in South America, and they had a desire to go in and to reach an Indian tribe known as the Aucas. And the Aucas were a very savage tribe. They actually had killed so many people who came into their territory, and these missionaries felt a call of God to go in and to reach them with the gospel. And one of the missionaries was named Jim Elliott. And when one of his friends back here in the States found that Jim was actually planning to go in and to try and reach these savage Alka Indians, he wrote to Jim and he said, Jim, you're a fool to go in and to, you know, take the possible threat on your life just to reach them with the gospel of Jesus Christ. And Jim wrote him back and he said to him, no man is a fool who gives up that which he cannot keep in order to gain that which he cannot lose. Jim did go in with these other fellows, and all of them were killed by the Oka Indians there in the banks of the Aranca River. But yet, Jim's words, no man's a fool to give up that which he cannot keep in order to gain that which he cannot lose. You cannot live the self life forever. One day you're going to die, and that is the end of the self life. And that is the, if that is your only life that you have lived is just for self, when you die, you at that point have lost everything, because your life has never counted for anything. There is this poem that I read and it impacted me very much. I'd like to read it to you. It speaks about four different relationships that you can have with the Lord. And as I read it, I want you to just, which of these relationships really fits me? Which really expresses how I am relating to the Lord? Oh, the bitter shame and sorrow that a time could ever be when I let the Savior's voice plead in vain and proudly answered, all of self and none of thee. First. Second, yet he found me and I beheld him bleeding on the accursed tree. I heard him pray, Father, forgive them. And my wistful heart said faintly, well, some of self and some of thee. But day by day, his tender mercy, healing, helping, full and free, sweet and strong and oh so patient, brought me lower while I whispered, less of self and more of thee. Higher than the highest heavens, deeper than the deepest sea. Lord, thy love has conquered. Grant me now my soul's desire, none of self and all of thee. What is it with you? All of self and none of thee? Or maybe you've progressed to, well, Lord, some of self and some of thee. Maybe some of you have actually come so far in your walk with him that it is, Lord, less of self and more of thee. But I pray that the Lord will bring us all to that place of coming to that place of, Lord, none of self and all of thee. If you want to be a disciple of Jesus Christ, you've got to deny yourself that self-centered life. Submit yourself to the will of God and to follow Jesus Christ. That means that you're to love even as he loves. You are to forgive even as he has forgiven you. You are to be gracious even as he is gracious. Be kind even as he is kind. It is a call to life on the highest plane.

0: just to hang on to that handful of rice. How tragic when people will hang on to just some pleasure of the world or some aspect of the world and will sacrifice their eternal life, spend eternity separated from God because they won't let go and just hang on to that thing, whatever it is, that they're holding on to that is costing them their relationship with God through Jesus Christ. Think about it. If any man will come after me, Jesus said, let him deny himself, take up his cross, and follow me. Think about it. Father, we come to you today, and we think of the words of Jesus as he is calling us to discipleship. And the cost, denying the self-life, taking up the cross, submitting ourselves to your will, and following, Lord, our Lord Jesus Christ. We pray, Father, that as we weigh these things, and as we consider these things, we'll see the wisdom of surrendering ourselves fully unto you and to your will and to your plan for our lives. Lord, that we will not be walking after the flesh, but after the Spirit. In Jesus' name we pray. Amen. Let's stand. God bless you. May his hand be upon you. May this be a wonderful week of just experiencing the consciousness of his presence with you. And the joy of the Lord, may it be your strength. And may you be led by his Spirit into that life that is rich, full, and fulfilling. The life that he has for you. The Lord bless thee. And keep thee. The Lord.
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0: I pray that you'll bless them as they go back. Bless them. Give them wisdom on the decisions that they make in their lives and their families and their businesses. And Lord, I would just pray that your grace would pour upon them and their children and their wives and their husbands. And that, Lord, this would be a new season. You say that you're going to do a new thing. About 5 years ago, I came to Haiti on a one-week mission trip.
1: Well, Brian, wait. Go back before that.
0: Yeah.

0: you, man? Where did God pull you out of the
1: Man, I was in Orange County Jail, and my life was totally ruined. And some guy was in there handing me a Bible. It was a New Testament with Psalms and Proverbs. And he said, if you get to know the God of this Bible, it'll change your life. And man, up to that point, I don't even know if I ever read a book in my life. And I started reading the Bible, and it was about two weeks later of reading the Bible, I was the happiest guy in jail. I don't know what happened. I know what happened now. But, oh, man, from the oil of joy for sadness and the garment of praise for the spirit of heaviness. And that was it. I got out of jail 4 months later, went to Calvary Chapel, and Pastor Chuck was just starting in the book of Genesis. And I got to sit through the whole Bible with Pastor Chuck. And that was the greatest blessing of my life. Amen. I was in there volunteering, answering the phones in the front office. And John White was speaking to the junior hires at their chapel. And I snuck around the back, and I was backstage listening to him. And God had been putting Haiti on my heart. And afterwards, I asked John, I said, hey, John, where did you stay when you went to Haiti? John had come and helped out after the earthquake, and he gave me the number or the name of the place, and I called him, and a short time later, I was in here in Haiti, and that's when God gave me the vision. Amen.
0: Yeah. Well, behind the scenes, John White was someone that I invited to come to speak to Costa Mesa because my son was a junior high student.
1: Oh, man. God, you are so good. Wow, that was amazing. Yep, it was at that junior high chapel where I made the contact through John to come and stay at the orphanage. And then it was a one-week trip, and about halfway through the trip, God gave me a vision for the nation of Haiti. And that was to identify young leaders, bring them into a facility, live with them for 2 or 3 years, and then when they get strong enough, send them out to start churches. And that's what we've been doing.
0: Where are we going now?
1: We're going to the biggest tent city in Haiti. There's maybe over 5,000 people living in there. They haven't had water. And our buddies here in the back, Jim and Steve, had a vision to come in with their equipment and dig a well. And now the people have water. Well, we're here in one of the biggest tent city in Haiti. This is a place where there's no water. And by the grace of God, our two good friends, Steve and Jimmy, got a vision from the Lord to come in here and dig. And I'm like, oh no, because the NSA and the U.S. Embassy says you're not even allowed to be in here at night. But they came and brought all their equipment. People came and they set their chairs around. And they were so excited that somebody would help them. And Jimmy said he wasn't even missing a screwdriver. And they went down, I think, what, 230 feet, 240 feet?
2: No way, 270.
1: 270? They went through a 20-foot granite slab, and took them a good couple weeks to drill, and they hit water. And that's what we have here now, Steve.
0: I heard Jimmy was going around the clock, too. He was just like,
2: oh heck yeah.
1: It's just a real blessing. It's a total blessing from the Lord. The Bible says the poor and needy seek water, and there's none. And I, the God of Israel, will open a river in the desolate heights. And that's what we got here.
2: So we had a choice whether we should install a 3-gallon-a-minute pump or 6. 3 was full flow, 6 it was sputtering. But we went with 6. And this is the first time I've been back. And I hear the thing going nonstop.
1: No air.
2: 6 gallons a minute, as long as the sun is shining. So we just take water samples.

0: right there.
1: So in order for them to drill this well, they needed to build a ramp down to the street. And they hired a bunch of guys, and they had these five-gallon buckets, and it wasn't going that good. And I go, you guys need a dump truck of dirt. And just then, Jimmy and I look up, and here comes a dump truck of dirt. And we stop the guy, and we go, can we have your dirt? And he goes, if you buy me a Coke. And we got him a Coke, and he dumped it. And within a few, they had a ramp in no time to get the drill rig up here to dig. This is a miracle by God. Amen?
2: Amen.
1: All right. Okay, guys, let's go. I'm going to back down.
3: Monsieur, déplacez des moutons, s'il vous plaît.
4: What happens here?
1: Well, this is we call this a missionary training center, and what our vision is for this is to have a big fellowship hall here where we can bring our pastors that have gone out to start churches and then bring them in and
4: equip them and train them.
1: You know, they can come in for 4 days and go, Steve's going to come here and wants to take you through 1st and 2nd Timothy.
4: Yeah.
1: And amen, man. That's right. And they need it because they're out there laboring, and it'll be awesome for them to be connected to us and be encouraged. So that's what we're doing. So, when we got this property, there was no water. So our good friend Jimmy came and he dug a well. You can see here, 280 feet down. And if you go up here, you can see it. This is the water. It's pumping using solar pumps, 280 feet, excellent water. And because we have water now, we're able to set up tilapia. This tilapia system is the most amazing system. What it does is we open the valves to the garden, and the poopy water waters the garden, and then we just add new water every day. So it's almost like the Sea of Galilee. The upper Jordan going in and the lower Jordan going out, and there's life.
4: Wow.
1: And so, tilapia either tastes really good or really bad depending on the water, and these fish are amazing.
4: They're just harvested 150 of them or more, right?
1: We put 150 fish in there. It quickly went to 500 because they were having babies. And then we ate those, and we just got a bunch of new babies. So we've got 1,500 now.
4: All right.
1: And, yeah.
4: What's over here?
1: This is our chicken coop. This is amazing because the chickens in Haiti are little chickens, and they fly. So you can never get eggs. So we found these chickens in a special place, and we brought them in, and the Lord blessed them. And they're pumping out about 20 to 25 eggs a day, every day.
4: Wow.
1: And that's what we're eating.
4: How many chickens are there?
1: There's about 24 of them. So everybody's doing their job. These chickens laid these eggs this morning.
4: Wow.
1: Today. And there's 2, 4, 6, 8, 10, 12, 14, 16, 18, 20. There's about 20, 22 eggs there. And they're not done. Right? Someone didn't lay an egg today, but we better. Hey, put it this way. This is the policy with the chickens. It's they don't lay the egg. They go from the coop to the soup. But we don't want to do that because these are great chickens. So, but praise the Lord. And so what we're doing is we have the tilapia. We put the banana trees around the river. What happens is it flows down a river and then pumps back up. And the reason we have the banana trees is so the sun won't evaporate the water. And then naturally, because the trees are planted by a river of water, they produce bananas. You can see the trees have bananas on them.
4: Look at all those bananas.
1: Yeah. If you look over here, that giant red flower back there is bananas. These are bananas. You know, I'll tell you an interesting story. There was a lady that came here from Florida. And she was kind of like the motherly type, you know, and telling me, you know, you need to tighten up your ship and this stuff. And I was listening to her. She was great. But anyway, she was working in the garden. And she was out there, and she stopped, and she threw everything down, and she came up. She said, I need to talk to you. And I said, yeah. And she said, you're never going to get any fruit on any of your trees. She goes, I've been gardening for 30 years, and I'm telling you right now, you're wasting your time. I said, well, I go, what do you mean? She goes, bees. You need bees. You know, and the land flowing with milk and honey. You need bees. And without bees, you're not going to pollinate, and you're not going to get trees. And I said, oh, okay. And she goes, well, you know, there's a ministry in Oklahoma or someplace. There's something she told me about. And so she left. And about 3 days after she left, a swarm of bee honeybees came right where she was and settled in the garden. And ever since, we've had nothing but fruit. I don't know who the lady was. I wish I could see her again and go, the Lord heard you. The Lord, she was basically saying, the Lord needs bees. And the Lord heard her. And the bees, I'll show you the bees. They came right where she was working. She was working right over here in this area. Yep. And this is this tree here is it's called the super fruit of the Caribbean. It's like wheatgrass. And you can eat it.
0: Wow. You need to plant a whole bunch of those right here.
1: They're
0: right?
1: Popping up, so.
0: Just naturally, just popping up.
1: Yep, we did. We're working on the garden still. That's a mango tree. Those are more bananas, and that's an avocado tree that we planted.
0: Are you planting them banana trees?
1: Mm-hmm. We put those in.
0: Or are they just popping up somehow?
1: We put them in there. These containers came. People have... You know, over the years, loaded to take 40 pallets of stuff. We're across the street from the biggest tent city in Haiti. So, and since we had the containers, we were like, well, let's utilize them. So come on over and let's look what we're doing here. These are actually, this is in between two 40-foot containers.
0: There's four containers on one side and four containers on the other side, right?
1: Yep, and this is the floor in between.
0: So you maximize
1: them. Maximize them. And what they do on the containers is they take chicken wire and they lay it out and they take self-tapping metal screws and screw the chicken wire. And then all the guys do is come and stucco it. And then on the inside, they'll do the same thing with a 1-inch sheet of foam insulation and stucco it. And, you know, these people have tried to get us like the normal Home Depot windows you see in the United States. But these windows are the windows from Haiti. This window is probably maybe about $100 here. But the cool thing about it is if it starts to rain, all you have to do is turn the thing a little bit like that. You still get the breeze and the rain will fall outside because of the window. And the other windows from the United States, if it rains, you've got to shut the window and it gets really hot inside. So we use all the local guys that do their windows and all the cement guys. There's no drywall. It's all stucco.
0: That's great.
1: Yeah. So
0: you're going to have this one here and there'll be another one over there, right?
1: Yeah. So they're getting ready. They'll get ready. They're going to tile this. A team from New Jersey came in 2 weeks ago and built these benches. And so what we're going to do over here. Now, see, this is a place where we can bring the teams.
0: Yes.
1: So we can teach over at the other place. So that's not so loud.
0: And that's the tent city, right?
1: The tent city right there.
0: Wow.
1: That is the biggest tent city in Haiti. I don't even.
0: 5,000 people?
1: Maybe more. The great thing about this is nobody can take the glory for it. It's not like, oh yeah, it's that big church and wherever that helps them. It's. When John was on the island of Patmos, he turned around, and he saw the Lord, and he heard the sound of many waters. And this is just one guy will come, and he'll say, hey, I want to buy some cement. Another guy came, and the pastor called me from Calvary Chapel, South LA. He goes, I got a journeyman welder. He's been trying to go in the mission field in Mexico. Can he come? And I said, yeah. He came for 4 months, welded every day, made all these rails, all these steps, all these things, everything, and then he took off. And he wants to come back, but I go, praise the Lord, man.
0: So, do you have any kind of security here?
1: No, we don't. You know, the Bible says, unless the Lord guards the house, they labor in vain. And we're doing diligence. We spent thousands of dollars to raise the walls and put Constantine wire around. But the most amazing thing happened is all of a sudden, right next door, a police officer moved. And it's like, whenever there's a police officer in town, nobody will do anything. And then, if that wasn't enough, God gave us a double portion, and a police officer moved across the street. So, there was a guy out here not too long ago creating problems, and the police officer came outside in his pajamas with his gun, and he knocked on the guy's hand, and the guy took off running, and we haven't seen him since. But people that do bad things don't do things where the police officers live, because they know they'll get shot. And the cool thing about it is I was trying to bring power to the property, and I got an estimate for like $3,000 or $4,000 to bring a pole here. And I go, well, I'll just wait. And but since the cops moved in, they are connected to the government. And the next thing you know, they put telephone poles all the way down the street. And we're one of the only streets in Haiti that has street lights. So when the power comes on at night, because the police live here. And then they came over and said, Pastor Brian, would you like power to your property? And I said, yeah. They go, $300. I said, well, praise the Lord. And the cool thing is, it says, you know, in Romans 13 that those ministers, all authority has been put in power by God, that they're ministers of God. And it's important because when people send their youth groups and their kids, and we can tell them, look, we're surrounded by the police. You know, water is a big thing in Haiti. And without water, without water's life. And by the grace of God, they brought the drill rig in here, and they dug right here for over a week. And they dug and dug in the hot sun, and they put the pipes down there, and there was no water. And by the grace of God, I convinced them. They go, there's no water in this area. I go, look, why don't you guys dig over there? And they go, we've already been digging, we're wiped out, we're forgetting, and they're arguing with me, and it was spiritual warfare. And finally, they said, fine. And they packed up. And the reason I was telling them to do it over there, the tilapia tank wasn't there yet, but the roof was. I go, pull the drill rig under the roof so you don't bake in the sun. Anyway, they had the thing, and they dug, and they dug. I'm not kidding. They dug. It was excruciating because they already knew there wasn't water, and they were just mad. It was like, and they were digging and digging and digging. And here's what happened: they were digging, and it was going like inch by inch, just and the drill rig will only go 280 feet. That's the capacity. Once it gets to that, there's no more power. It can't turn all the heavy weight. So at about 260. Okay, 20 more feet, all of a sudden, the drill rig went, it fell into a river. Hey, whoa!
2: A river!
1: And they go, that's weird. They brought it up, they go, we hit something. And they pulled it up, put the pipes in, and whoosh, they had clean water. And the cool thing is now, they're able to pump water to the neighbors here. We have a 28,000-gallon cistern. That's what that is. Okay?
2: 28,000?
1: 28,000 gallons. I don't know why, but when I came onto the property, I hired these guys. They worked for 6 months and dug it.
2: Before you got the well?
1: Well, before we got the well. It's 10 feet down, 30 feet across, and 9 or 10 feet wide. The guys finished digging it, okay? And they came over to me, and they go, we need to know where you want to put the steps. And I go, what steps? They thought it was a swimming pool.
2: I go, it's not a swimming pool.
1: It's a cistern. They go, what?
2: There's no water.
1: That thing is huge. And I go, and anyway, the cool thing about it is, you see these pipes on the end of this roof?
2: Uh-huh.
1: These pipes, when it rains, trap the rainwater and pump it into there. So if it's a heavy rain, it'll fill that thing halfway up. And then we got a pool pump over there. And then you see that white pipe going out through the wall? All the neighbors, there's no water here. There's no water. There's no pipes. There's no water. And so they'll come over and line up their buckets, and we hit the switch, and... Whoa.
0: Do you do that? When do you do that?
1: They do it all the time. Carlos does his job. He does it all the time. That's his job. If he doesn't do it, there'll be a riot out there. If he's sleeping and not turning on the water. But by the grace of God, you know, we're able to give the water away.
0: Well, tell us about the Israel flag while we're here.
1: Well, you know, we have a couple places, and right in the very beginning, you know, because we're making disciples and we want our pastors to be blessed and to know the truth. And so we teach them, as it says in Genesis 12, that I will bless those who bless Israel. And if they want to prosper, in Psalms, it says that if you pray for the peace of Jerusalem, you will prosper. We had our first group of guys in there, and I'm teaching them to support Israel and telling them, you know, that's where Jesus died on the cross. That's where he rose from the dead. And that's why, you know, that. And so, and all of a sudden, one of the students raises their hand and says, Pastor Brian, did you know the history of Haiti? And I go, no. They go, well, it's in our history books. We learned this in school. I go, what? They go, when Israel became a nation in May 14th, 1948, we sent the last vote. I go, what? They go, yeah. What happened was, is in 1947, Israel, they were getting ready to go into the assembly and they didn't have the votes. And they were doing this thing and they focused their attention on three countries, Liberia, Philippines, and Haiti. They figured one of these guys would go. And on Thanksgiving Eve, 1947, they sent a pastor over here named Sheldon. And Sheldon went in and the government said, we'll vote. And he went back and said, Haiti will vote for us. And they went into the next assembly, which was May 14th, and they got it. And it's in their history books that Haiti sent the last vote to fulfill Ezekiel 37. The dry bones, you know. He says, what are these bones? And he goes, these bones are the whole house of Israel. They indeed say, our hope is lost and we are cut off, but God says they'll live. And they sent the vote. And I think now in the last days, as God is pouring out his spirit, I don't know, but I wouldn't be surprised that he would start with a nation that stood with his children at the most crucial hour of their history, when they needed the help the most. And God says, I'll bless those who bless Israel. Amen. You know, I'll tell you something amazing. When we got here, we never saw a tractor. They were removing the earthquake rubble with buckets. All the roads were dirt. And the week after, we did the Pray for the Peace of Jerusalem at the mayor's house. That week after, a fleet of tractors was released. They started rebuilding the roads at the mayor's house, and it went out, and now it's all over Port-au-Prince.
0: Where did the tractors come from?
1: I don't know. We don't know. But I'll tell you, up to there, I was here for years. I'd never seen a tractor. Maybe I saw a broken one, but nothing functional. And they started working that week. They were working around the clock, widening the roads, putting in the sidewalks. It was so amazing. The mayor came back to us and we said, man, you know what? Amazing job on the roads. He goes, I didn't do that. God did that. And he said, let's do another Pray for the Peace of Jerusalem. So let's do another one.
0: God's word will never return void, right?
1: No, I love the body of Christ. And, you know, if you're ever a missionary, if you're ever thinking about going out, you know, God sends you out, make sure that you're connected to the body of Christ, because, you know, you can't do it on your own.
0: You don't want to be independent.
1: You're not an independent. Every joint supplies its part. They all need to work for God to get the glory. And when we can dwell together in unity, it's like the anointing oil that comes down on Aaron's beard, and it's there where God commands a blessing. And so I'm just so thankful for the body of Christ and every little thing. I mean, even a bag of cement, it's like, praise ye the Lord. Man, if that's what you have, that's your three fish and your five loaves, and God will multiply it. And then when the work's done, you won't be able to point to one guy, because it was the body of Christ.
0: All the glory goes to the Lord.
1: Yeah,
0: right?
1: He's the head of the church, which is his body. And when the body does it, it's like, wow, that's the Lord. Amen. So it's exciting, man. It's exciting.
0: All right. Look at the lights are on, man. It's amazing.
1: I think we might even have a few lights up here they just put in.
0: Wow.
1: Let there be light.
0: Look at that. Look at how beautiful it is.
1: Jimmy brought these in from Costco. $35 Snap-on 200 looms. So anyway, I love when those things happen where you go, that's the Lord. Amen.
0: Amen.
1: And the guy that you guys talked to earlier, Rick Schutte, right when I was here, the first couple months I was here, that we got this property. It was just a field. And Rick came and he had some money to build a structure. So he ordered all these 2x4s. Okay?
0: 2x4s?
1: Or these 2x4s for these trusses.
0: Oh, okay.
1: And what he did is right out here in the sun, he ordered all these 2x4s, and for the entire week was here, he built these trusses. Okay?
0: Amazing.
1: And so what he did is we took the trusses, we put them up in the back, because we didn't even know what they were really for, and we put a cover on them. Okay? And they sat there for 2.5 years with a cover on them. Right? And then all of a sudden, later on, these containers come. The guy designs this container from Oregon, the width of the containers and how they're going to go and all these things. And he gets the containers in. And then all of a sudden, Rick shows back up. And I go, Rick, wouldn't it be cool if you put your trusses up on top of these containers? And he goes, yeah, they'll fit. And if you look, they actually fit actually to the T. Look at this. But the guy who made the container design had no idea we had these trusses. And so Rick shows up and he goes, well, I can't put them up there because I would need someone to weld brackets on top of the containers. And it just so happened that we had our welder there. And so the welder welded the brackets. And during that next week that Rick was here, he put these trusses up. And it's actually were designed specifically for this container project. And none of the guys knew. It's almost like the Bible. None of them knew each other. This guy designed it in Oregon, and Rick made these trusses.

0: Since nobody's perfect, how good is good enough? A book by C.A. Stanley. Good people go to heaven, don't they? It only makes sense. Actually, it doesn't really make any sense at all. Are you banking your eternity on a theory that doesn't hold water? 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
2: 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Vance and Stephen Curtis and Mary Beth Chapman. 40 years together, through the highs and lows, their life together on the long way home. On today's 700 Club.
3: Well, welcome to the 700 Club. In an interview with CBN News, Vice President J.D. Vance said the agreement with Iran will be good for both America and Israel, even though there's strong objections to the deal and questions about whether Iran can be trusted.
4: The vice president addressed the skepticism and took on critics who say America needs to finish the job. CBN News chief political analyst David Brody has the story.
5: It is great to be here. How are we doing, Long Island?
6: J.D. Vance came here Wednesday preaching a message of fraud prevention. Behind the scenes, the vice president talked to CBN News about the pending agreement with Iran.
7: Hello, David.
8: Hey, how are you?
7: Hey, good to see you.
6: We began with a question asked by many critics.
9: We had him on the ropes. The question is, why not finish the job? It's kind of like a weed in your backyard. You killed 90% of the weeds, but if you don't get the root of the problem, the weeds are growing back.
10: Yeah, so I understand that argument. And what I would say is, what is additional military action, which is always on the table? We can always do that. Sure. What does additional military action accomplish for us right now? We could kill more of their leadership, but you're going to have additional leadership below that. Mm-hmm. Fundamentally, unless the people who run the country change their behavior over the long term, you're always going to have this problem. It's kind of a thorn in the side of the United States of America. And so what we're seeing is we're going to pause here. They say that they want to do things differently. Let's give them that opportunity. If they do, great. And if they don't, we can always go back to the other options.
6: Iran's track record of lying is extensive, as the Islamist concept of taqiyya allows Muslims to lie when being persecuted. I brought that up to the vice president.
9: This is part of their mindset. It's a theology. How concerning is that to you?
10: Well, you know, I certainly hope that they're not lying, but it's not concerning to me because I don't really trust anybody. I am sure that there are people within their system who are not telling us exactly what's on their mind.
6: What's on a number of minds is whether Iran may play nice for now until President Trump leaves office. Meanwhile, they get financial relief. And then what?
9: They're just rearming, retooling, and they'll wait it out. And it's 3-4 years down the road, and they still have their nuclear program intact because they were able to access some of that money.
10: You're absolutely right that if a future Democratic administration let Iran rebuild their nuclear program, you know, there's nothing we can do about that here and now. What we can do here and now is destroy their program, which we've done, and make it impossible for them to rebuild it without it becoming obvious to the inspectors and to the entire international community. You'd never predict what a future Democratic president might do, but this is as good as it could be, given that we can't control what, you know, President AOC, God forbid, would do in the future.
6: As for now, a key question will be how they monitor a sneaky regime.
9: What about the benchmarks to make sure that Iran is not funding some of these proxies going forward? How do you measure that?
10: You know, it's just something you're going to see. If we see the Iranians sending money to Hezbollah, it's going to be obvious. And it's one of these things where we have very good intelligence, we have very good knowledge of what's going on the ground. So we feel quite confident that we're going to be able to tell whether the Iranians, whether you know they're funding terrorism or whether they're funding power plants and infrastructure, we're going to know either way.
9: But Israel wants to make sure that they don't want to get out of southern Lebanon, obviously. And we're hearing that Iran says there's not going to be any deal if Israel doesn't get out of southern Lebanon.
10: You know, so first of all, the deal doesn't talk about Israel getting out of southern Lebanon or not. But I actually think that Israel would love to get out of southern Lebanon so long as the Hezbollah threat was gone. We make very clear, Israel is allowed the right of self-defense. Nobody's going to tell another government they're not allowed to defend their people.
9: Do you feel that Israel is on the side here of righteousness? Look, ultimately, there's always a good versus evil battle going on.
10: I think it's important to say, look, Israel's been a great partner through this, and we've got a lot of shared interests. What I think is also true is that sometimes the United States and Israel are going to have disagreements. And I think that what some people say is, well, because the United States and Israel have disagreements, somehow Israel's bad, the United States is good, or vice versa. Sometimes you see people in Israel, even after all the president of the United States has done for that region, they're attacking the president because, you know, they don't like this deal, even though a lot of them don't know what's in the deal. I really feel like, David, when the people of Israel get to know this deal and hopefully trust what the president is able to accomplish for the region, they're going to see that this is good for the people of Israel. It's a great country, amazing people. We have a lot of friends who live there. It's going to be good for the people of Israel. It's going to be good for the whole region.
6: Gordon, we do know that, of course, there are a lot of complaints about this deal, quite a few, and let's take a look at some of them. For example, it includes access to a $300 billion construction fund for Iran, an eventual end to sanctions on Iran, and release of billions in frozen funds. Also, Iran could eventually charge fees to transit the Strait of Hormuz, and it doesn't address Iran's funding of terrorist proxies like Hezbollah and Hamas. So quite a long list here, Gordon.
3: Well, David, for me, the big issue is it doesn't appear to be a good deal for the Iranian people. And you go back to January, the number of statements made by the president, the administration, encouraging the revolution, encouraging people taking to the streets, and they paid with their lives. And now it looks like the hardliners in the Republican Guard are firmly in control. So what's the justification for allowing this regime to stay in power?
6: Well, a couple of things. First of all, as it relates to the Iranian people, I did ask the vice president about why not just arm the Iranians. As a matter of fact, that answer will be part of the entire interview airing on the CBN News YouTube page tomorrow, so everybody can check it out there. But in essence, what he said is, look, it's not like we can just drop weapons from the sky, is what he was talking about. And he also believed that being the people of Iran, didn't have the framework, the structure, if you will, for that to necessarily happen in a good and conducive way. So that's part of it. Look, in terms of where this goes from here, you know, it's kind of like, you know, spanking a child. You know, the Iranians got spanked by the United States. The United States believes that nuclear program is now a few years away, at least, from being rebuilt, maybe more than that. And now it's Iranian Islamist regime 2.0, and they want to see how this is going to unfold. There's going to be a pause, as J.D. Vance says. I think, though, obviously, a lot of concern about that and whether or not that actually happens. And the truth of the matter, Gordon, if we can just talk politics on all of this, because they're all intertwined, let's be honest. President Trump wanted an off-ramp. He saw what gas prices were doing out there. He saw the world economy being extremely concerning to him, and he wanted to get out. As a matter of fact, he kind of alluded to that in this press conference he had at the G7 before leaving back to Washington. Take a look at this, Gordon.
8: So the one thing I didn't want to see is economic catastrophe. If you kept this going, that could have happened. But all I know is every time we talked about the possibility of peace, the stock market shot up like a rocket ship.
6: So, Gordon, not a shock that economic calculus part of the indeed equation here.
3: Well, the politics is all part of the deal, too. And so the Democrats were pretty much aligned against the war, against regime change, trying to rein in President Trump. Was that based on it just seemed odd that they seemed to be allied with the Republican Guard. Was it just anti-Trump? Is that the reason for it?
11: Yeah, I think so. The TDS syndrome strikes once again. But this time around is a bit different. You have now obviously Republicans on Capitol Hill who obviously have some serious questions. Ted Cruz, a stalwart pro-Israel defender, questioning what in the world's going on here. So I think the way the administration sees this, and there's a key line, and I just want to read this line again so I get the quote right. This is what J.D. Vance told me. He goes, I actually do trust our regional allies to be able to exert that pressure on Iran. And what he's referring to is why he believes this will be good for Israel. Because in 2015, when the JCPOA and Obama and all of that deal went down, there was not really Gulf Arab buy-in from the Gulf Arab states. This time around, with the Abraham Accords and hopefully some more Abraham Accords 2.0 to follow, the Trump administration believes that they're going to box Iran in and get help from the Gulf Arab states to come against Iran. And so that is good for Israel. Of course, we know that Israel is not only being attacked, but of course, Kuwait and other Saudi Arabia and others have been attacked by Iran. So to put Israel and some of these Gulf Arab states on kind of the air quote same side to a degree, this administration says they believe it'll bode well for the future for Israel. We'll see. I mean, I think the jury's still out on that big time.
3: Well, the jury is out, and the president has said that Iran's got 60 days to show progress or the U.S. will resume attacking Iran. So I've got to ask, is that likely, given that the midterms are just around the corner? So you count out 60 days and you're in September. Are you really going to do that right in advance of the midterms?
11: I can't imagine he's going to do it, at least from a no-holds-barred perspective. In other words, I don't think it's going to be power plant and bridges day in Iran anytime soon, especially before the midterms. I mean, President Trump, in essence, saying pretty much that when he said, look, I care about peace because peace means good economic prosperity. So I think what you may see is kind of that targeted, I don't want to call it drone strikes, but targeted strikes against Iran if they have been a bad boy, if you will, slap them on the wrist. I think you might see some of that. But, Gordon, this thing is just, this is tough sledding right now. And this is on J.D. Vance. So let's be clear. I mean, J.D. Vance, Steve Witkoff, Jared Kushner, wanted this deal. You looked at Marco Rubio at that press conference yesterday, and he kind of had the, I don't want to do a Marco Rubio imitation, but I'll do a quick one. It was like a deer in the headlights look. There is a schism there between J.D. Vance of what they want and what Marco Rubio wants, because I don't think Marco Rubio likes this deal at all. I mean, President Trump was talking about missiles for Iran, saying, well, if Saudi Arabia has missiles, then Iran should have some missiles. Really? There's some tough sledding ahead.
3: Well, aren't there divisions as well? I mean, you talked about it earlier, just congressional Republicans saying this isn't a good deal. Are we going to see that division going forward? And is this a prelude, if you will, to 2028, where it looks like it's Vance, Rubio as the leaders for the nomination on the Republican side? Is this going to be the framing moment for that primary contest?
11: I think 100%, Gordon. I think you're spot on, and looking ahead to the future for sure. This is the proxy battle, if you will, that's going on politically. And as for the Republicans, I think you're going to hear more concerns from Republicans if there are headlines coming out saying there's an asset that's been unfrozen or there's been a sanction that's been relieved and Iran is getting X, Y, and Z, and yet they've made no concessions whatsoever on their nuclear program. So I think those bad headlines, if those start to accumulate, that's going to be an iceberg right ahead, kind of a Titanic situation for this White House.
3: All right. Well, David, thanks for the insight, and thanks so much for joining with us. For you at home, continue to pray for the people of Iran. My heart goes out to them. They've been under this theocracy for 47 years. They've had five revolutions in the last 10 years trying to overthrow it. It's clear they have no weapons. They have no ability other than to march in the streets. And when they do, the Republican guard comes in and shoots them dead in the streets. So you look at that scenario. How can that change? Well, I know God has the power to do that. And if we come together in prayer, so let's pray for the people of Iran. Let's join them in the struggle for liberty. What we have here, we the people decide our government. Can they have it too? Can the King of Kings come in and say, no, the people of Iran need to have their voice and need to have their government back? Ashley?
4: Well, coming up later, Stephen Curtis and Mary Beth Chapman, the celebrity couple, open their hearts to reveal the ups and downs of 4+ decades of marriage. Find out why they're still here ahead on today's 700 Club. But up next, a look at wicked weather in parts of our nation. In Waco, Texas, at least 20 people have been pulled to safety from flash flooding. More details from CBN News after this.
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12: 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The first tropical storm of the season is bringing weather chaos to the nation. Gary Lane has our story.
13: Severe weather is pounding the Midwest, with tornadoes sighted in parts of Illinois. Meanwhile, down on the Gulf Coast, the season's first tropical storm came ashore Wednesday. Tropical Storm Arthur lost some strength as it moved inland along the Texas and Louisiana border. But it's not done yet. Folks are bracing as it dumps buckets of rain, and flooding is quickly becoming the biggest worry. Forecasters say parts of the region could see up to 20 inches of rain. In some areas, there are reports of it coming down at a rate of an inch every 15 minutes. Wednesday, New Orleans Homeland Security Chief Derek Hessen warned the biggest danger is flash floods and damage from high winds.
14: In addition to the flooding threat, a few strong storms could be capable of producing damaging wind gusts of up to 60 miles per hour and a few tornadoes.
13: With memories of the devastation of Hurricane Katrina still on their minds, New Orleans Mayor Helena Moreno urges the people of her city to be prepared and stay alert.
15: We'll see what comes our way, but whatever comes our way, we'll be ready to deal with it.
13: Even before Tropical Storm Arthur started heading toward Texas and Louisiana, days of heavy rain had already caused chaos across parts of Texas. In Magnolia, rescuers found the body of a 15-year-old who drowned after being caught in a retention pond. Over in Waco, first responders have been working around the clock, pulling at least 20 people to safety from sudden flash floods. Among those rescued was Chris Curriton.
16: All of a sudden, when I was driving, another rush of water came and kind of hit me. I kind of rose up within 2 minutes. 60 seconds to 2 minutes.
13: With firefighters unable to reach Curriton, he held on for life until a boat from Texas A&M Task Force 1 came to the rescue.
17: It was extremely difficult. They were able to drive their boat, maneuvering through trees and dodging debris as well. Getting over to Chris, and Chris was able to jump into the boat.
13: Gary Lane, CBN News.
12: A political storm is brewing in Washington between Congress and the White House after President Donald Trump put the brakes on confirmation hearings for his pick as Director of National Intelligence. The president announcing the delay just hours before Jay Clayton was set to appear before Congress. That means Acting Director Bill Pulte remains in the DNI post for now. Pulte is unpopular with Democrats and Republicans. Lawmakers even allowed a crucial national security program to lapse due to the pick. President Donald Trump now tying his voter ID bill to the program, saying he won't sign a bill reauthorizing it until that bill is passed. Big economic news announced Wednesday. The Federal Reserve will hold interest rates steady. New Fed Chair Kevin Warsh said the decision is due to inflation being more than 4%, the highest in 3 years.
18: We recognize that inflation has been running well ahead of the Fed's long-stated inflation goal of 2%. That's been going on for more than 5 years.
12: In the median projection, Warsh noted job growth is keeping pace with the workforce and unemployment is unchanged. On Wall Street, the Dow closed about 500 points down after the news, though futures pointed to a strong opening today. Also, gas prices dropped. The average cost of a gallon dipped below $4 for the first time since March, and we are grateful. Gordon?
3: Yeah, we're very grateful, and the average American family is having a whole lot more month than they have money. To just see a break in gas prices is fantastic. Can it be followed with a break in food prices? That would be another benefit. Let's hope that that happens and that the economy calms down and this inflationary cycle that we've been in since COVID it will finally break. It's about time. Ashley?
4: All right, everyone. Well, up next, an amazing marriage and family life. Not so, say Stephen Curtis and Mary Beth Chapman. They'll pull back the curtain on a relationship fraught with challenges and disappointments. They'll also reveal while they're still together right after this.
1: His Channel, teaching the gospel on listener-supported television.
4: Stephen Curtis Chapman and Mary Beth Chapman have been married for more than 40 years, and now they've written a book about their journey of trusting God and each other.
19: Well, hey, everybody. Stephen Curtis Chapman here, along with my lovely bride, Mary Beth. You know, after more than 40 years of marriage and parenting and walking through some really beautiful and some really painful chapters of our own story,
20: we've learned that the only way we've made it is by holding on to God's grace, His goodness, and a whole lot of forgiveness.
19: So our new book, still here, looks like this, is not a how-to on marriage or family, that's for sure. It's simply our honest look at the promises we've made, the heartbreak we've lived, and the hope we've found in a God who redeems every bit of our brokenness.
4: Well, the Chapmans are joining us now by Zoom. Stephen, Curtis, and Mary Beth, thank you so much for being with us, you guys.
21: Oh, thank you for having us.
22: You're welcome. Thank you. Always good to be with 700 Club. Our buddies, we've been around a long time, so I have done several interviews over the years with 700 Club, as has Mary Beth. So, but I don't think we've done anything with you, Ashley, that I can recall. So good to meet you.
4: Oh, my goodness. So good to meet you guys, too. I'm so excited to talk to you. I know it's early. We'll get right into it. This is your latest book you guys both wrote together. It's called Still Here, Life Together on the Long Way Home. You know, talk about, you say that this book is not a how-to on marriage, but more of an in spite of story. What do you mean by that?
22: Yeah, well, I'll start and then she'll yes. You know, fill in the gaps. Yeah. You know, we have been approached for many years. I wrote a song called I Will Be Here for My Lovely Bride about 36 or 7 years ago now. Out of a difficult time, we share a little bit about it in the book, but my parents, who amazing, wonderful home I grew up in, Jesus followers, but their marriage fell apart when we'd been married about four or five years. And the song I Will Be Here was written out of that, out of the pain of that, out of just the commitment of that, sort of the realization that this is going to be, you know, the challenges are deeper than even we probably are aware of at this point. And so ever since I wrote that song, people have approached us. You guys should write a book about, you know, because listen to that song. You guys have it figured out to some degree. And our response was always,
21: No, we don't.
22: Just hanging out with us for a few hours. Don't ask our kids. Don't ask our kids. And so we've kind of resisted because we feel like the book we would write would be what not to do. People write books because here's how to do it. Here are the steps, the five, you know, steps, keys, languages, whatever. And they're all good, helpful things. We've read a lot of them and have you know, been helped by many of them. But we just feel like after 41 years, we were approached again and we said, you know what? Maybe the fact that we are still here by the grace of God on a wild journey, a great adventure, you might call it, that it would be worth sharing just our story, our good, bad, and ugly, right?
21: Yeah.
4: Well, I will tell you, it is definitely worth sharing. I'm just struck by, you know, both of your just humble spirits and your vulnerability and transparency. And I know that is going to be so transformative in people reading this book. But you also describe your relationship as a love story that was never perfect, even from the beginning. What were the early days of your marriage like?
20: The drive home from our wedding, we didn't have a honeymoon because he had to get back to school. He was still in school, and then I was working. So we literally got married in Springfield, Ohio, spent one night in a hotel in Cincinnati, Ohio, went to the Cincinnati Zoo. That was our big honeymoon. It was a rainy day. All the animals were in their little habitats, and it was super depressing. And we were driving an old Ford Pinto, which, you know, that's going to date us. But if you hit those in the back end back in the day, you could actually blow up. So that was the whole thing. Anywho, we, literally, I think that kind of painted a picture that we were very young, 19 and 21. We had $50 in our bank account, and we were driving back to Nashville, and it was gloomy, and I was crying, and, you know, Steve was like, uh-oh, I don't think
22: this is not. I did not see this in the color brochure.
20: Supposed to be happening right out of the gate. And I think it's just the realization of, you know, I think the very things that attract you to somebody when you're dating them are the immediate things that become the irritants in your life, you know, and then you're just being thrown all these things. Like, God's just really working on me, working on Steve, because he brought these two very imperfect people together. And like Stephen said, I think when it's been all said and done, almost 42 years later, I think the message of this story is, we stood at the cradle of our very first grandchild. That's been 14 years ago now. We have seven of them that have come since. But we realized that we could have missed it. We could have missed that moment of standing at her cradle. You know, if we had listened to the enemy, if we had given in to, you know, some of the pains and struggles that, you know, marriages just bring, you know, good, bad, and different. But I think in those moments, we realized that we were standing there. And I think the simple message of the book is that there are a lot of great counselors in this world and offer much, much help. But the counselor of all counselors in scripture, the wonderful counselor, says, bear with one another in love. And I think the book could really have been a lot shorter than it was. Because
22: you could have basically said, here's what we know. Here's what we learned, and that there is a real enemy. The other side of that is, talking, I'm just reminded, I think, you know, through the years, we would really have to identify, and I think every marriage, there is an enemy of anything beautiful and good that reflects the beauty of God's heart for us and our relationship with him, and nothing does that more specifically, profoundly than marriage. And so it is going to be attacked by forces that are much bigger than even our personal, you know, weirdnesses or differences or whatever. There's a cosmic enemy, you know, that is trying to destroy, and just calling that out, he is a defeated enemy, and we know that, but still roaring lion, you know, that's just seeking to steal, kill, and destroy. And so by just identifying that, knowing that,

0: concert, and then God gave us much mo yeah. in the realm of adoption, which has, you know, totally changed our lives for the better. However, when you add six little people into a already crazy family with him touring and stuff, of course it it created challenges, right? He's traveling. I've never been a mom before. And I think we talk about, you know, we talk about that a little bit in the book. You know, Stephen married a 19-year-old, much lighter weight than I am now. Beautiful, you know, young lady. And, you know, at time moves forward, he didn't marry a mom. You know, he didn't you know, he didn't marry a mother. And so all of a sudden now I'm a mother and my heart is getting, you know, divided among, you know, trying to keep him the most important thing next to God and then the children. But yet becoming a mom, you know, makes you tired and makes you say crazy things and do crazy things. And so, yes, it was, you know, anybody that's a parent, I think, would agree that, yeah, it brings its challenges. But it was also so much of a reward and so much fun. Raising those kiddos. Yeah. I feel like I'm still raising them because they show up. They keep showing up.
1: Oh, yeah.
2: Well, that's the fact. Blow things up in our backyard even again.
1: I'm still showing up at my parents' house, and I'm in my 30s, so I think that'll keep going for you guys, too. Well, yeah. I also, you know, you guys are very candid about the grief that's been a part of your marriage. You know, what have you guys learned along that grief journey?
0: So much. I will tell you this. Obviously, the grief that we walk through in losing a child is not for the faint of heart. And my heart goes out to families who are walking that journey. I think that you're never on the backside of it. We will forever be walking with a limp and a hobble. My son says that his parents hobble well. I think that ultimately what we've learned is the truth. And the truth is that God is good. And he has and will continue to carry us. I have probably learned more about the heart of our Father, our good Father, in walking this out. And I don't wish it on anybody. And yet I feel like I have this really special, unique vantage point of how good the Lord really has been in walking us through such a trauma. And I will say that doesn't make it easier. It doesn't make it, I would much rather trade and go back and have my daughter with us. However, God has been faithful to carry us through. And in particular, our son, we have watched miracle after miracle happen. And that's in part to a lot of people watching right now that have prayed for us. So it is not lost on us, the number of people that have held us close in their thoughts and prayers. And we don't take that lightly.
1: Yeah. Well, thank you guys so much for just being so open and transparent, even now in this interview, but also through the book. Man, we could keep talking, but I got one last question for you guys. It's obvious, you know, you guys are so adorable. Like, I can tell that you guys still genuinely and truthfully love each other.
2: She is,
1: yes. My last question for you guys would be, what encouragement would you give to someone who might be considering actually leaving a marriage?
2: Well, Mary Beth is always quick to say this, and as am I, but, you know, we do understand, and it's been one of the challenges of even writing a book and sharing our story always, is that there are, we know, situations that, you know, if it's dangerous, abusive, you know, there are times that certainly, you know, staying in a marriage or at least not acknowledging, you know, the deep brokenness and trying to find that out. We always want to just acknowledge that because one of the things that I think even writing this book, so many times going to the, you know, the marriage books and the things that have so many good things, they are all written from the perspective of a person experiencing life as they are experiencing, married to the person they're married to. And you can feel a lot of shame, like, well, gosh, we can't do any of this book. We're on page 10 and we've flunked every page. We feel that a lot, which is part of why we were afraid to write a book, is it's like, we can't say the things you're supposed to say about here's how it works. But in that, that's part of the enemy uses that to try to shame us or say, yeah, you're too messed up. You're too messed up. Trust us. We have heard that message so many times, even from some counselors who would look at us and go, you guys, you know, this might be one where you're so broken.

0: the things that you're walking through, and trusting and believing again that there is one wonderful counselor, and his word tells us over and over again the truth that ultimately, if we hold on to and bear with one another, love is patient, love is kind, long suffering, we're going to suffer long, we're going to have to bear with all of those things, believing that God is doing something. I love Tim Keller as one who has inspired and influenced us with his words, and he's with Jesus now. But God's idea of marriage is probably a lot more about making us holy than making us happy. If we just listen to the music and watch the movies that our culture has given us for many, many years, marriage is about, man, when I'm not being fulfilled in this, when it's not meeting my needs, it's probably time to move on, try something. And again, for all grace for those that are experiencing and have experienced heartache and heartbreak, no judgment, but just staying in that journey, even when it seems impossible. We sit here 41 years later and say, as our last chapter of the book, the title is, "It's Worth It." We really do, and have continued experience watching God work in those ways that we only get to see him work as we walk through some of the hard and difficult places and trust him to be the God he has promised to be.
1: Yeah. Yes and amen to all of that. And I just say yes and amen to it is worth it. Thank you guys so much, Stephen and Mary Beth, for joining us this morning. Thank you for this book. And thank you for all that you're continuing to do to just encourage the body of Christ, especially when it comes to marriage and relationships. So thank you guys so much.
2: Thank you,
0: Ashley. Bless y'all.
2: Bye-bye.
1: Bye. All right, everyone. Well, again, their book is called Still Here, and it's available wherever books are sold. I highly encourage the dating, the single, the married, the engaged, whatever relationship status you are, get this book. I believe it's really going to encourage you. Gordon, over to you.
3: 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This woman was struggling with depression and feeling as if her prayers weren't being answered. Watch what happens when God calls her name twice. Then Ashley and I will be praying for you, so stay with us.
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7: 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Major League Baseball reprimanded several players with San Francisco Giants for writing Bible verses on their hats during Pride Night. Pitchers Landon Rube, JT Brubaker, and Ryan Walker added references to Genesis 9 on pro-LGBT Pride hats given out by the league. The verse is a reminder that God created the rainbow as a sign of an everlasting covenant. Management says players are not allowed to make any personal statements on their uniforms. Players reportedly are given a choice whether to wear the Pride gear. The U.S. men's soccer team is off to a strong start in the World Cup, beating Paraguay 4-1 in their opening match. Several members of the team are open about their faith in Jesus Christ. Defensive player Mark McKenzie led them in a group prayer after the win over Paraguay, winger Christian Pulsic talks about the importance of Bible reading and shares scriptures on his Instagram page. Other members live out their faith by leading Bible studies and posting messages on social media. The U.S. team plays its next match Friday night against Australia. Want to remind you, you can always get the latest from CBN News by going to our website. It's cbnnews.com. Gordon and Ashley are back with more of today's 700 Club. It's coming up right after this.
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14: God is a God of legacy. He keeps his covenants for 1,000 generations. We are seeing in our day a fresh outpouring of faith and passion on many college and university campuses this past year. Gen Z and Gen Xers are finding purpose, identity, faith in Jesus, passionate, life-changing faith. Let's pray for a renewed spiritual legacy in our lives that we can continue to pass on to them. Lord God, throughout your word, you talk about generations passing one to another, one to another. Let us be faithful in the day that you've planted us here, strategically positioned us here. Let us, God, renew, restore, repair, revive in us, God, the thing that you want our souls, our hearts, to be all bent toward you. And then, God, use us in the place you've planted us. You have used individual men and women before. Let it begin with us. Our heart cry to you, God, is right now, today, let it begin with us. And God, like a fire that spreads, touch across this country. Even let it spill into the rest of the world, because you are mighty. You are holy. You are majestic. We love you, God. Use us today. In Jesus' name, amen.
3: Well, as we're praying for America, let's also remember to pray for Israel and pray for the peace of Jerusalem. They've been under tremendous attack, and now the world opinion against them. But that October 7th is going to linger in their memory for a very long time. And their war, the war against them, is going on. Here's a story for you directly from Israel. In Ortal, she remembers all the smoke, all the dust, all the screams. She and her family made it to a shelter just as a missile fired from Iran annihilated her home.
15: This is the actual moment of impact recorded on a neighbor's cell phone when Ortal's home was obliterated by a ballistic missile attack during the 12-day war. Ortal and her family lived because they reached a shelter just in time.
16: I can't describe the noise to you. Smoke, dust, rocks, screaming, and it was dark. And then I look for the kids, and they scream, and I scream too.
15: And from the rubble, the Homefront Command rescued them.
16: People were injured, people were dead, scenes that a child definitely should not see. And the kids were hysterical, saying, "We don't have a home." I was in shock quite a long time.
15: The family was housed in an unfurnished apartment provided by the government. CBN Israel furnished the family's temporary housing and made it more like home. And for Ortal's daughter, Mika, a science and technology major, they provided a new laptop so she could keep up with her rigorous school studies during this crisis. Because of your support of CBN Israel, Ortal's family now has a place to sit together again and begin to breathe easier.
16: CBN has been that breath. They have been my first peaceful breath in a long time.
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1: Anna called out to God repeatedly, and she felt like he didn't answer her. She struggled through sleepless nights and depressing days. Then Anna heard something incredible that convinced her that God had heard her prayers. And even more incredible, she heard it again.
17: Like, I didn't feel protected. I felt something was off in my spirit. Like something just wasn't right.
15: Anna Hilberry became increasingly frustrated with her job and overwhelmed by the burnout of daily life.
17: I just remember feeling like I was not getting enough sleep, probably not eating properly, really feeling stressed between work and feeling a lot of pressure to make sure that I was meeting everybody's expectations.
15: Despite believing in God, she felt like she was never hearing from him.
17: I started to feel a lot of frustrations because I felt like either I wasn't hearing from God or my prayers weren't being answered.
15: After several months, the stress started to affect Anna's health.
17: It definitely led to horrible, you know, sleep and eating habits, but also kind of that spiraled into depression.
15: One day while lying in bed, Anna was watching reruns of the 700 Club on YouTube. When Ashley Key started praying, it immediately caught her attention.
1: Anna, this is for you. I kept hearing, Anna, God sees you. God loves you. He is for you. He is not against you. Just receive this healing in Jesus' name.
17: I just felt like it was an unreal experience, but it gave me that hope and that feeling of like, okay, like God does see me in my lowest moments right now. He does hear my prayers. He is listening to me. I can get through this and I can get out of bed and keep moving.
15: 2 years passed and Anna faced yet another emotional struggle, one that deepened when she came down with the flu.
17: I was just kind of feeling a little depleted and run down, and like I didn't have the energy to even take care of myself. Came home and just laid on the couch and kind of started crying out to God.
15: Hoping to find comfort in stories of healing and words of knowledge, she turned on the 700 Club. When the program reached the prayer segment, Anna was stunned as Gordon began to pray.
18: There's a woman named Anna, and Jesus wants you to know that he has heard your prayer, and he's answering it right now, Anna. He's calling you out by name. Because you called out to him, he's calling out to you. Anna, be restored now in Jesus' name.
17: I just started weeping because, you know, I couldn't believe that I heard my name the first time, you know, 2 years ago, and then to hear it again, I was in shock.
15: Today, Anna says her relationship with God is the best it's ever been. She's grateful for everything the Lord has done and continues to do in her life.
17: I felt seen and heard by God. Like, God sees us when we are struggling. He sees us when we're sick. He hears us when we're complaining. He hears us when we're crying out to him. It definitely strengthened my faith and my relationship with him, and also kind of made me more expectant to hear from him in creative ways.
1: God wants to answer your prayers, and God wants you to be honest with him. He doesn't want you to sugarcoat things. He doesn't want you to, you know, pray to him. And he's not asking you to pray a specific prayer. He's just asking you to be honest. Just like any good parent would want you to be honest with them about how you're feeling, how you're doing. That's the same as our Heavenly Father and more, because he loves you so incredibly much. And we're entering into our favorite time of the program where we're just going to allow the Holy Spirit to do what only he can do. And I just pray that Anna's testimony has encouraged you in your faith to believe in your heart of hearts and in your mind and in your soul and in your spirit that God hears your prayers and he wants to answer them and he is going to answer them according to his goodwill for you and your life. And here's another amazing answer to prayer. This is Susan of Gloucester, Virginia. She suffered greatly in her right arm. It was tingly and very painful. While watching the 700 Club, she placed her hand on her right arm and was praising the Lord as the host prayed. She heard Gordon say, "Someone else with pins and needles, pain in your right hand and right arm. God is healing you as well." Susan was so excited because she knew God healed her. The pins and needles sensation went away, and she gives all the glory to God.
3: Here's Amen. April from Arkansas. She had pain, swelling, bleeding in her teeth, gums, chewing food was agonizing. She called our prayer line, prayed with the host on the 700 Club, and she reports she can now actually enjoy eating. Yay, I'm all for that. She gives all the glory to God for her healing. Now, Ashley didn't know Anna. I didn't know Anna, but God knew Anna. And God knows you. Here's a thought for you. He has numbered the hairs on your head. Now, that is a profound thought, that he cares so much about each aspect of your life that he's keeping track of the hair on your head. That is incredible. He breathed you into existence. You became a living soul because you're part of him. The breath of God in your lungs is his breath, his life, his enablement. That's how we are all living souls. All we have to do is come to him in honesty. Just what Ashley just said. There's not some magic formula. There's not a special prayer. You don't have to get cleaned up first. Any of that. You just have to recognize, I am a child of God. I come from him. He cares intimately about everything in my life. So much so, he keeps track of the hairs on my head. That will give you all the faith you need to believe for miracles. When you know how much God loves and cares for you, miracles get very easy. He's no longer distant, some remote place, way off in heaven somewhere. He's right there with you. In him, we live and move and have our being. He loves you infinitely. Tenderly. He loves you so much, he was willing to die for you. Now that's great news. Let's believe it. In an act of faith, lay your hand on that area of the body that needs healing. Ashley and I will agree. Here's a wonderful verse in the Bible. When two or more agree touching anything, it shall be done for them by my Father in heaven. Let's believe that. Let's claim that now in Jesus' name. Lord, we come to you. We come to you not in our own merit. We have no righteousness, but you have given us the righteousness of your Son, Jesus Christ. So with that, we come boldly, and we ask now that you would meet us in our hour of need, that you would provide all our need according to your riches and glory. Stretch forth your hand to do signs, wonders, and miracles. Speak to us, Lord, for we hear, we long to hear your voice. Be with us now and heal us now in Jesus' name. Ashley, God's given you some.
1: Yeah, I believe somebody's watching and you just have this constant pit of anxiety. You have been struggling with severe anxiousness. I mean, it has been just taken over your body and your mind. And I just believe God is taking that away from you in the name of Jesus. I just believe right now you are having an encounter with his Holy Spirit. May the shalom, wholeness, peace of God fill you from your innermost being. May the peace of God cover you from the top of your head to the soles of your feet. And may that anxiousness, that physical anxiety, that pit in your stomach, that fear, just be completely dismantled right now in the name of Jesus.
3: There's a woman, you're suffering. You've had problems with the support of your reproductive organs. You're not even praying. You're not even asking for it. God sees you. He's giving you strength in your innermost being. what was such a horrible problem for you is now being healed in Jesus' name. Receive it and praise Him for it. Amen and amen. If you've been healed, let us know. All you have to do is call us, 1-800-700-7000. Here's a word from Luke, and the power of the Lord was present to heal them. God bless you. We'll see you again.
19: Since nobody's perfect, how good is good enough? A book by C.A. 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
20: Welcome to Behind the Cameras, and I'm here for this beautiful month of June to give you a little update on what's going on here at your little local network, His Channel. And you might want to put this first in your calendar. On June 4th, World News Briefing, I will be hosting, and guess what? I will have on the first half our great friend Don Stewart. In fact, Don Stewart, give you a little insight, was the first to host World News Briefing with Chuck Smith. They were on doing his channel live for about a year, and I came to Chuck and I said, Chuck, you know, what you're doing is so important. I think we should change the name. And he thought it was a good idea. Don thought it was a good idea. And so from Tuesday nights, they went to Thursday night. And for years, Don Stewart and Chuck Smith did World News Briefing. And I believe that started back in around 2003, 2004. So that was a long time ago, 20-some years ago. And then you also might want to put down in your calendar, I will be on World News Briefing with Tom Hughes on the 18th of June. And it's going to be a very important topic. It's one that him and I have been discussing for months. And I said, that'll work on my calendar. Let's schedule it. And what it's going to be is about Satan, the coming deception, and also aliens, time travel, and it's going to be a very interesting show as far as where did the zodiac signs come from? What's all of this about? And we're going to put it to bed based on what the Bible says. And so you really will want to tune into that because it's a topic most people, they kind of dance around, but we figured with so much going on that we need to address that. And then also we have a new program on Friday afternoons. I believe it airs at 11 o'clock and it's politically correct and it's a great show and you should tune in and enjoy that because it's about current events, legally what's going on. And friends, I want to, especially for you partners, we got to give a little wave and a shout out to our brothers and sisters in Cuba. I'm giving you a little love wave here. We're now broadcasting in Cuba, and we have been trying to do this forever. It's like all these countries, we work and work and work, and then we find a way to get in. And so for those of you that are new, that are watching his channel in Cuba, we're just a teaching Christian network. We aren't trying to change the world. We're just trying to inform Christians on what's going on and the future kingdom of God. And so you'll Come along for the ride with us and learn. Remember, we aren't very political, but we sure will get you souped into the Bible. And we have some fantastic teachers that you will certainly enjoy. And also, on Pacific time, for those of you, 2 o'clock Pacific time is Washington Watch, Monday through Friday with Tony Perkins. And that will give you the update on what's going on as far as he has all these political leaders that come on the program and inform them what they're voting for, what they're against, and how everything is happening. And friends, it's time for me to go. And remember, all of you, new summer co-laborers and summer co-laborers and partners, remember, we're doing missionary work. We do not go into all these countries with all these data centers and ask for support. It's all missionary work. We don't take donations out of the United States. All of us in America are supporting and doing missionary work to just get the gospel out. We're probably the only network that goes into a country not looking for somewhere to pass a plate because there's no place to give. We're just there to teach.

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1: Welcome to Brad Dacus Live. I'm Brad Dacus, president and founder of the Pacific Justice Institute. As many of you know, we at Pacific Justice Institute, we're big advocates for religious freedom, parents' rights over their children, sanctity of life. And so when we see people who are not only expert, but are actually engaged and effectively exposing and also bringing in solutions to addressing issues that are challenging, particularly parents' rights over their children, for such a time as this, we love to highlight them and get their knowledge and their wisdom out there. So to do that today, that's the reason we're highlighting Kelly Shinkuski. She's someone who is an expert in independent researcher on education. She's the host of a podcast, A Time to Stand. She also exposes harmful trends in modern education systems. So she's a leading voice dealing with everything from comprehensive sexuality education to social emotional learning. We're going to learn what that's about, which I think you're going to find really interesting. DEI, ethnic studies, gender ideology, and has appeared on many major platforms, et cetera. So welcome to this show, Kelly. So glad to have you on the program.
2: Thank you for having me. It's wonderful to be here, Brad.
1: Now, you're a mom, and you had your kids. Do you homeschool them or public school? What was your... What'd you do?
2: My family and I started in the public school system, and eventually, in the fall of 2019, we decided to homeschool, and we've been homeschooling since, and it's actually been a wonderful blessing to our family.
1: Now, was that because of the COVID pandemic, the panic that hit, or was that right before it?
2: It was right before. Surprisingly, we had encountered as a family some serious concerns in education, and eventually that prompted us to get more involved and then to give homeschooling a try. And our journey has been absolutely one that I believe God has orchestrated. And what we found was that homeschooling was the best option for our kids.
1: Yeah, I know we at Pacific Justice Institute have been involved in defending homeschoolers. In fact, it's interesting. It was January, just a few months after you started homeschooling, January 2020, is when we were just sort of, and in fact, we didn't even know there was going to be a pandemic yet. It was still sort of like in China, and there may have been someone in Washington or Seattle that might have had it. And it seemed like it was going to be, you know, quite likely like the Ebola in Africa, the virus, and just sort of come along and didn't never really get to America. That was sort of my attitude anyway at the time. That was probably just a lot of hype. But that's when we came to the conclusion that we need to help parents be a part of homeschool co-ops, church-run homeschool co-ops. And I realized churches don't even know what that is or how to do it. So let's do a training video. Let's get it out there, give them models on how to do it, and then offer to represent them to overcome land use zoning restrictions and limitations. And that's exactly what we started. Even before the pandemic hit, we were already preemptively moving on. I think it was the Holy Spirit, actually. I don't think I'm that creative on my own. So it was it worked out really well. And I know one, it was Calvary Chapel, I think, of Huntington Beach or the Harbor in California. And they went and took and ran with it. They started a church homeschool co-op. And it became so large that the city of Huntington Beach, Kelly, they came out and said, look, you can't do this. You're a private school. And we knew what a private school was versus what they were doing. So we sent them a letter saying to the city, look, they're not meeting the definitions of a private school. They're not functioning as a private school. So therefore, they're not a private school. City of Huntington Beach says, okay. So we've been able to go to bat for some of these churches that have taken us up on starting church homeschool co-ops. And I think it's extremely important. Of course, homeschooling has exploded since the pandemic, I think fourfold. But there's still a lot of parents who have kids in public schools who are being impacted. I want to talk today about those impacts. And you're an expert regarding this. You really dug deep into it. You have a lot of insight and knowledge on it. And I want to first, though, ask, how did your your own family experiencing, I mean, what drove you to pull your children out of public schools and start homeschooling? Usually there's a catalyst that drives parents to make that kind of a radical, relatively radical decision by today's standards.
2: And that is absolutely what happened. Starting in the fall of 2016 was when I was advocating for some more lunch recess time in my son's public school. I had grown up in the same public school district, and I observed that there was less time for the students to move around and get their wiggles out. And I had noticed that it was beneficial in other school districts around the country. So I began advocating for that. And in the midst of that season, I learned that the school had actually taken away the last approximately 10 minutes of the lunch recess every single day to bring the student body together, sitting down, ask them to empty their minds while the principal led them in mindfulness meditation using a Tibetan singing bowl.
1: No way.
2: And yes. So it was through this experience that prompted me to begin thorough research. And then I was given the contact information of Pacific Justice Institute. And your law firm helped our family exponentially. And it wasn't just there. Multiple incidences happened in the school district from that fall of 2016 to the spring of 2019. Pacific Justice Institute actually came to our family's help yet again when the music teacher at the school district aimed to rewrite all of the Christmas songs, including O Come All Ye Faithful. And it was with the help of Pacific Justice Institute writing a letter that the school redirected its course and removed that rewrite of the song from the program. But the issues in education continued. We had a very concerning experience with regards to our youngest. When she came into the school district, there was a situation our family was not notified about where she was receiving threats from another student, and issues were happening in that classroom that even prompted another parent to remove their child from that class. And as a result of this, I was starting to see a pattern that it wasn't one issue in education. There were multiple concerns piling up. And then ultimately, it was in December of 2018 when I learned sex education had changed in California. And I thought to myself, how does sex education change? So that prompted me to get involved with parent groups. Pacific Justice Institute was very involved in this effort to address the concerns with the California Healthy Youth Act. And we made trips. Your organization was present at rallies and speaking up at the State Board of Education. And it was through that additional spring 2019 semester and the experiences I had in attempting to advocate for wholesome quality education and the removal of this explicit content that our family faced additional backlash. And this prompted my husband and I to take our children out of the public school system. However, I carry on because I have gained so many tools and I've continued to research. And I think this is an effort for everyone to be involved in. And if there's a way to help and minister to other families and good teachers, then it's important that we all do so for the protection of the family, for the protection of our faith, and for ultimately the protection, too, of children and teens.
1: Yeah, that really is the bottom line, to protect the children and teens. They're so vulnerable, and the stats show that they are being basically brought to spiritual slaughter. I consider public schools spiritual death camps as a general rule. Now, there may be some exceptions, but the general rule is when you look at the curriculum that they're required to teach and the mandates that exist, particularly in the blue states, but even in places like Dallas and Houston and Austin and St. Louis, Atlanta, I mean, parents would be very shocked, I think, if they realized oftentimes what their children are being exposed with on a regular basis to really change their worldview and their perspective of life and purpose or lack of purpose in life. impacting suicide rate and a lot of things. So I want to get into some of these issues with you. I know back it was several decades ago, actually. I remember going to court and we challenged the CLASS test, the California Learning Assessment Systems test, I guess is what it was. And we had to get four different judges to grant injunctions, court orders in four different counties, ordering the school districts to allow parents to opt their children out of this standardized test because it was so invasive into the psychology and psyche of the children. It was just unbelievably outrageous. And the judges saw it and just said, this is not a test on reading, writing, arithmetic, or you know, history or science. This is a probing into the minds of children and their psyche and this and their families and their moms and dads. And so we got four judges. We were 4-0, and that caused everything to just collapse. And they had to start back from scratch and redevelop a new state standardized test that would survive that kind of scrutiny. But that was several decades ago. Now, of course, fast forward, California schools have just really degraded dramatically. And, of course, this also applies to schools, I understand, in New York and in Illinois and Massachusetts and other places where these new agendas have dominated the education. So let's talk about a term. It's called social emotional learning. It sounds really positive. Social emotional learning. Gee, that sounds like every kid should have it. Or should they? Tell us more, please.
2: Well, this is a really important piece of what is being utilized in education to insert radical ideologies. And it does sound amazing. A lot of the terms entering education sound so wonderful. But I personally have observed that for the education system to continue promoting these ideas, they have to use these terms that sound lovely in order to gain optimal buy-in, which is a marketing model. They market to the public using a nice name, and then we learn when we dig and we research further. So social emotional learning traces way back in time, 1960s and beyond, in influencing a child's psyche, their development, studying their early childhood development. But what really took off was a group was actually meeting before 1994 with the Dalai Lama. One such man who works at the University of Madison, Wisconsin, at a place called the Center for Healthy Minds. His name is Dr. Richard J. Davidson. He said in a seminar that he had met with the Dalai Lama, and the Dalai Lama told him to take his tradition, mix it with science, and spread it everywhere. And this formed the scientific neurological research contributions by some towards advancing this idea called social and emotional learning, which officially was funded and got its start in 1994 in Michigan at a location called the Fetzer Institute. This is where an organization called the Collaborative for Academic and Social Emotional Learning began. Many involved were weaving in concepts that include New Age belief systems, in addition to weaving in ideas to assess students based on their character and insert, ultimately, a completely new value system, a new mindset. There is a training I observed, a TED Talk actually, from a gentleman who created a program for social emotional learning called Think Equal. And this gentleman said in his TED Talk that the program had studied what he called the optimal cognitive modifiability of a child. So I'll say it again, the optimal cognitive modifiability of a child. And he said that they are trying to recreate and develop an entirely new generation of people and change value systems and mindsets. And he said that the only way they can do this is through education,
1: right,
2: through what is called social and emotional learning.
1: Okay.
2: So this is seriously concerning.
1: Yeah. Now, I heard you say new values. So, I mean, I like to think that when I first heard the term, I thought, oh, that's teaching kids not to be bullies. You know, don't hit the person, you know, don't fight, don't call people names. We're not talking about that, are we? We're talking about, you said Dalai Lama, that's Buddhism, Eastern religion. Mm-hmm. We're talking about something really very different than just, you know, don't hit your kid, your friend, and don't call them names. We're talking about actually religious indoctrination that's infused in this process. Like, so what's some of the new values, new ways of thinking that they want our precious children to have who are still attending public schools?
2: That's key to this whole plan. And they want to reach the children young to be more influential. But part of the ideas being inserted include, even in some cases, New Age religious practices. In the school district where my children previously attended, the school was planning to bring in a program called Mind Up that encourages and trains teachers to have their own Tibetan singing bowl and have students meditate in their class in the lotus position, potentially three times a day. And in addition to this, there was a successful court case in Illinois where local parents had challenged a form of meditation in the school district, and they were successful in their case.
1: I interrupt you, but so first off, you said a bull, a Tibetan bull was actually in, that's Buddhism, right? Or so they have this.
2: Yes, actually, when I first started learning about some of these ideas entering my children's school district, I was learning that the principal was using this Tibetan singing bowl. So I went to a New Age store to inquire of an owner about what mindfulness meditation was to him, because I was curious to get the full scoop. And I even called a man who makes Tibetan singing bowls. I called Buddhist temples and spoke to one. I talked to a woman who's Hindu. So I was learning about these New Age Eastern religious practices and how they were observed by both Buddhists and Hindus into entering into mindfulness meditation. And in learning about this, I learned, of course, that this is antithetical. It's the opposite direction entirely of my Christian faith, my husband and I. And in mindfulness meditation, they also encourage children to empty their minds, which is also very different from the Christian faith. In the Christian faith, we're told to fill our minds with God's word and to meditate on his word and him. And that's very different from this form of meditation. That's important to be aware of. Other programs that enter the schools, one that entered my local school district as well, is called the Tapping Solution, where students are instructed by their school teacher to tap on what is perceived as chakras, another New Age Eastern religious practice, chakras or energy meridians on points of their face, while they make statements doing this at the beginning or the start of class.
1: Well, now, just show me what you're talking. This is like, some people are going, say what? Yeah, take two. So what do they do? They go,
2: yes,
1: like, they point the little points on their face and they,
2: yes,
1: and they, and then they say things while they're pushing pressure points on their face or something like that.
2: Precisely.
1: Oh, wow.
2: Yes. And sometimes this, I had observed at the time as a mom, I was looking on YouTube, I was reading articles, I was reading religious articles, I was talking to people who practiced these ideas in trying to learn all I could about this. And yes, even on YouTube, there's people who do this tapping, they call it, as a form of a prayer, a Buddhist metta prayer. So we're getting really deep into these religious practices, but beyond that, that's really important for people to understand. In this exercise of social emotional learning, sometimes it's not just a religious practice or observation in a classroom. Oftentimes, it's also in weaving in a new value system which incorporates what's called diversity, equity, or equal outcomes, or socialism, and inclusion. Mm. Again, some words that sound really wonderful: be inclusive, include everyone. But what many people don't know is that inclusion today incorporates ideas like gender ideology, this idea that there are limitless forms of genders and identities, and that they all need to be affirmed at any age. It's very concerning.
1: Now, that's irrespective of the fact that the studies all show that children that who are affirmed into, like, say, gender confusion, that instead of just being left alone, that when they encourage it, which they do in public schools all the time, then the child actually has a higher suicide rate, statistically higher than a child who's actually fighting leukemia as a child. They're more like the kid fighting leukemia is more likely to live to see their 30th birthday than a child who is solidified and affirmed into with regard to gender confusion and gender identity confusion. So it's very inhumane. It's just statistically, and looking at the facts, it's very dangerous. Who would ever deliberately give a child leukemia, something that gives them leukemia? Absolutely not. Why? Because we know what a risk it is to their health and safety and livelihood, etc. And then, but gender identity is even worse, because not only does it have worse in terms of its mortality, effectively in the end, but also even their quality of life. They can't have children naturally. They can't have a lot of the joys. Most of them end up on medications, mental mind altering kind of medications or medication, or they have developed bipolar issues. And I've talked to individuals who've gone down this track, and they say, yeah. I know one gentleman, he talked to me, and he said, his name, I won't say who it is, but I had a long conversation with him, and he said that, he says, look, he admitted, he says, you know, many people get this procedure done, body parts cut off, injected with hormones, thinking it's going to make them feel happy and feel good, and it ends up, it just results in more mental issues and mental problems, and he didn't regret doing it to himself. He said, but as a general rule, he says he would encourage people to do everything they can to not do what he did because of the long-term issues and cost to children. And the fact that we have something like you're talking about, Kelly, that is, once again, encouraging it implicitly by encouraging children to even ponder the possibility of, gee, maybe I'm one of these other identities, is so dangerous. It's like getting them to ponder the possibility of suicide. We never want to do that. And yet, effectively, that's what they're doing, is based on what the studies show.
2: That's right. And a great example, another great example, is that when a young individual, a young boy or girl, is facing an eating disorder, we don't send them to an eating disorder clinic and tell them to continue in that and to affirm that, or to have surgeries to even make them feel the way that their brain, they're dealing with a challenge. We give them treatment and we help them understand healthy nutrition, and they get support to understand that the way that they've been feeling and the practices that they've been engaging in, either withholding food or other things, are going to hurt them in the end. And so they're moved in the healthy direction. And that's not what's happening with gender ideology. And sadly, young children are being told that they're born in the wrong body. And we know that is absolutely false.
1: That's right. Yeah, God doesn't make mistakes. God, our Creator, does not make mistakes. We're fearfully and wonderfully made, period. And even if we have things that may not be as great, you know, I wanted to be a football player. I just couldn't make the team. You know, I had asthma, you know, it's just, and I broke this thumb the first play of the game in PE. So, you know, it tells you something. But the reality is, no matter what we are, we're still fearfully and wonderfully made. And the idea of distorting your gender and cutting off body parts and having proven long-term mental and physical ramifications that are so serious, even fatal, is just unthinkable. Well, folks, when we return, we're going to talk about specifics with regards to how this is affecting children in athletics, how it's affecting the framework of education. How do you identify whether your grandchild or your child is going to a school implementing these kinds of standards or these kinds of models? We're going to empower you with specific resources on how to protect you and your children. We return right after this.
3: Since nobody's perfect, how good is good enough? A book by C.A. Stanley. Good people.

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2: Welcome back. And folks, if you're watching this program and you're saying, gosh, I wish I knew more about what's happening in terms of cases like this and parents' rights, I've got some good news for you. We at Pacific Justice Institute, we right now have 147 cases in active litigation, last I checked. The number's probably even higher now. But you can keep up with those cases very easily by just going to our website, pji.org. P for Pacific, J for Justice, I for Institute, .org, PJI.org. Sign up to get our updates, or it's also called Legal Insider, and you'll get information about these cases that we're taking on all across the country, impacting your freedoms and liberties and that of your children and grandchildren. So I strongly encourage you to take advantage of that. We also have some other great resources. One of those happens to be our opt-out forms. We've customized those for all 50 states. These are very, very valuable. They're free. They're on our website, pji.org, opt-out forms. And then we also have a very valuable article. It's called 12 Steps to Protect Your Child from CPS, or social workers. It's called different things in different states. 12 Steps to Protect Your Child. It's very, very valuable. Every family should have this, whether you have your children in a public school or not. But it's especially important if you have your children, I think, in public schools. But all children are vulnerable to being wrongfully taken by families. We have a case right now where we're defending in Oregon, a Christian family had their child taken because they would not affirm and encourage gender confusion. So because that state of Oregon took their child, and now we are fighting for that family to get their child back. That's how real this is. So take advantage of it, pji.org. Finally, I want to remind people about our big Celebration of Justice event coming up. It's October 17th. We have Emily Campagno of Fox News. We also have Todd Starnes. We have Ray Comfort. So take advantage of it. Go to our website. Sign up now, pji.org. You can also sponsor a table or be a corporate sponsor. All tax deductible, pji.org. O-R-G. Now, I'd like to come back here with our guest, Kelly Shankowski. Thank you very much for joining us. This has been really enlightening for me also. I thought I knew everything. I realize I don't know everything. Darkness gets darker, it seems like. It's progressing in new ways, and parents need to know, grandparents need to know, so they can protect their kids. What about athletics and sports? You talked about DEI. How does that actually... Because we think of DEI, I'm thinking of like, you know, discrimination in the workplace where they're like Southwest Airlines. You know, they decide they're going to promote people to be pilots who don't have the same merit scores, but they're going to promote them to be pilots based on their gender, being female, being, you know, their race, being black or whatever. They're going to be promoted above those who are actually more qualified and competent. Sort of frightening, and that's that realm, but it's even... probably more frightening, we realize what they're actually doing to our children. How is DEI directly impacting our children? What's the messaging that's so harmful and dangerous?
3: Yeah, a lot of the practices with DEI in the schools is also driven to encourage students to engage in protest and activism. One of the California Teachers Association trainings was talking about education, and this was a training I had observed on YouTube, publicly accessible by the CTA, and it was a Tuesday takeover for racial justice. And one of the teachers said that teaching is completely political in all aspects and realms, and that everything they do is political, even the curricula that they choose. This is a broad theme that DEI is a part of, which embraces this concept of activism.

0: when I had, with the aid of a public records request attorney of mine, filed a public records request on the Salinas City Elementary School District in 2021. So again, we're talking about elementary schoolers. And what I obtained with regards to social and emotional learning included activism and protest and diagrams about liberation. This is the message that even young children, even in kindergarten, are learning is to become activists. And sadly, this ideology sweeping the country in education is treating adults as children, oftentimes, and children as adults that need to go out and become revolutionaries for the causes that are indoctrinated to them.
1: Right.
0: And it's
1: Now,
0: a huge,
1: I was going to say one example. I think what you're alluding to is what happened with regard to ICE. Once again, this is law enforcement agency that goes to arrest people who, every one of which is guilty of breaking the law. They specifically focus on not only those who came here illegally and snuck here illegally, a violation of our laws, but what they actually focus on are those who are also other kind of criminals. That is, they've committed rape, murder, burglary, robbery, and over 430,000 have already been arrested and deported to protect our men, our women, our children across our country. And yet, the public schools, seemingly along these same lines of activism, motivated so many children to walk off school campus where there's no one there to supervise them, to protect them. And these public school teachers are pushing this down the minds of our children. And they go off campus and they have these on the streets, and they're some of them are getting in front of cars and signs and no ICE. They don't even know what they're thinking of. They don't even know what the facts are. They're given all this propaganda, and it was all across the country. I know school district, Capistrano Unified School District, shame on them. Shame and disgrace on them. They actually have a good school board, but that didn't stop the principal and stop the teachers from actively encouraging countless numbers of children to walk off school grounds during school hours without parents knowing about it. Who knows what would have happened to those kids? Outright irresponsibility, shame and disgrace on those teachers and those principals. And that is what we saw all across the country. Is that an example when you talk about activism, even violating school policies in order to push what the radical teachers union and these agendas are trying to promote?
0: It's a very huge concern, and that's a perfect example. The ICE protests swept the country, and school districts all across the country were permitting students to leave campus. Some students were, yes, putting themselves and other drivers on the road in unsafe situations. When students are walking off campus and potentially engaging with strangers driving by, it makes the child's safety and public safety a concern. Not only that, but I've seen video of teachers who are teaching their little kindergartners to practice protests, where they have these little kindergartners draw a picture of something ideological and then walk out holding their signs that they made and walk around campus and practice a protest. And what we have to understand too is that this focus of social emotional learning, of comprehensive sexuality education, of all these other ideologies weaving into education are also taking away valuable instruction time. They're taking time away from good teachers who went into this field, this career field, to educate, to inspire, to actually teach reading, writing, and arithmetic. And it is getting that focus away from the children. I believe it is robbing impressionable children of an education that could be even better. Here in California, we watched students walk off campus and protest, but many of these students are also not able to read or even perform mathematics at grade level. They're being graduated from one grade to the next, and their education is what is being taken from them in the name of revolution.
1: You know, California universities used to be the most esteemed public university system in the country by far. Even our public schools at California was near the top or the top in reading and math. And now California schools are going way down. Universities like Berkeley and University of San Francisco and UCLA that have decided, oh, we're not going to look at SAT tests anymore. We're just, oh, we'll just bring them all in because we want diversity. And so just it doesn't matter if kids are at this level. We'll get rid of the testing standards. So that way we won't even, you know, we'll just bring them all in. And so they have all these kids in their universities, Berkeley, UCLA, et cetera, who can't functionally read and write. I don't know how to do algebra and you know, geometry. And they're being brought into these universities. And it's pathetic because they've lost their credibility. Those diplomas aren't worth as much as, say, someone who went to, say, a different system where they, like in Texas, I'm a little biased, Texas A&M, University of Texas, they still use, I understand, SAT scores. They still monitor the level to make sure that kids are qualified to be in those programs. California has effectively thrown that out the window, and I think it goes up, now it sort of is explained, I think, by when you talk about DEI, and when universities do DEI, they D-I-E in terms of their credibility and value to the child who is graduating with a quote-unquote degree. That's my perspective anyway. So let's talk about these community schools model. Sounds real friendly. Community schools model. Yes. Community schools model. Okay. How does this actually transform our schools in a way that most parents would object to?
0: Community schools are a completely transformational redesign in education that removes, admittedly, from the proponents, including Linda Darling Hammond, our State Board of Education president in California, who admitted that they are getting away from a sole focus on reading, writing, and arithmetic and embracing every possible social need that the child may have. Now, this might sound compassionate, but socialism often does sound to some as compassionate as what draws some into the idea. But when you really start to break it apart and understand that everything is government funded, everything is government provided through the lens of government with the control of government, it certainly steps away from, one, a sole focus on education, but it also inserts the government into the life of the child and asserts itself over the family. So community schools actually turn the existing school system into a hub of government welfare social services, whereas the school-based clinic model is also part of this community school's design because it aims to join health services and other government welfare services right onto the school site.
1: And what's wrong with that?
0: Exactly.
1: So you have poor kids and they're never taken to a doctor and, you know, they've got whatever, athlete's foot, I don't know. But what? How does it, it sounds good. Why is it wrong?
0: Yes. So, for example, as we watch the implementation of these community schools with health provisions on the school campus, I started investigating how this model came to be and what its predominant focus was, especially in the clinics. And what I learned was that the community school model dates back to a late 1800s, early 1900s movement in America called the settlement schools. This movement kind of grew and declined over the years, ultimately struggling after the instance of Sputnik, interestingly enough, when math and science education was put at the forefront and community school models were put on the back burner. But what happened is a woman who was an independent researcher in her time, she was using the United States Census data to inform social policy suggestions and reports. And she was picked up by Planned Parenthood Federation of America to work at their public policy and research arm, which is today called the Guttmacher Institute.
1: Okay.
0: Guttmacher is not free of bias because they are installing the same ideas of Planned Parenthood.
1: So to land this plane, I want to understand. So bottom line, what's wrong though? I mean, you gave a great history. I got it.
0: Yes.
1: Okay. So, but what's bad about it? Tell Elmer and Mildred out there, why should they be opposed to this? Because to me, it still sounds fine. It's, you know, providing, you know, they got athlete's foot. They hear you're, you got a headache. Here's some aspirin. You know, make sure you, you know, this kid, you start showering every day, you know. And I mean, I don't know what's wrong with it.
0: Yeah, one of the main focuses with this model is these implementation factors of community school-based health. And the predominant focus of these is sexual and reproductive health.
1: Okay.
0: That is a big facet of this. But I also point out this idea of mission creep, of the government acting like the parent.
1: Mm.
0: Parents need to be the parents of their children. The parents need to be the ones who make decisions about their children's medical care and access those medical records, which for your audience listening, in California, parents lose the right to access their child's medical records when they reach the middle school years. I would, with both of my teenagers, I would have to ask my children for permission to get their medical records from their doctor at this point in time.
1: Wow.
0: And my teens are 14 and 17. When the school starts stating that they are going to provide mental health care, again, that is what the community school model does. It employs mental health care and starts operating as a mental health clinic on campus. But again, what I always tell people to ask is, through what lens, through what perspective? Because again, I have yet to see a single mental health provider across this country in the schools that does not include the promotion of gender ideology.
1: Wow. So when you say promotion of gender ideology, I wanted just to sort of spell it out real clearly. What we're talking about here is effectively these people on the public schools encouraging gender confusion, encouraging children to experiment sexually in different ways, same sex, like sex, premarital sex. They also refer kids to abortion clinics. Some places will even take the child to the abortion clinic without parents knowing about it. They also give contraceptives to young kids, 13-year-olds, 12, 13-year-olds. Don't let parents know about it. Am I exaggerating at all what I'm saying?
0: No. And actually, in the design of the community school model right now in Washington State, minors in middle school, there was a plan by an organization called Cardia Services with Nova School District in Washington, which was a mechanism for minors in middle school. So if you're 13, they could visit their school-based clinic and begin puberty blockers, a drug that is used very seriously in minors to try and make them feel as though they're able to change from one sex to another. These drugs have serious side effects, in addition to cross-sex hormones and potentially chest binders and other mechanisms. But these would be provided right on campus. And that is the direction that these school-based clinics are going. You know, Brad, back in the 1980s, the president of Planned Parenthood at the time, Faye Waddleton, said she wanted a clinic on every school district in America. The community school model sneaks in these health clinics, healthcare into education. So I often tell parents, If you were to redesign the entire education system in America, would you hand the keys for the architecture of the future design of America, schooling, to Planned Parenthood? And that is where we're at with the community school design. We have the combination of activism and the goals of Planned Parenthood being lived out.
1: Right. I know we at Pacific Justice Institute, we've dealt with matters where Planned Parenthood goes on school campuses, and often they can do it based on state law. Like Governor Gavin Newsom of California, he wants this all across the United States. I mean, I'll just spell it out. He doesn't want this just in California. That's what he did in California. But I know his dream, really, I think, is to really have it all across the United States. And if he gets the opportunity in 2020, I think he'll do just that. That said, Planned Parenthood, though, I remember one school district was in San Jose, California. They were going to put on a presentation. But we discovered that the school district did not give the requisite, I think it was 10 days prior notice to the parents. And because of that, we were able to expose it. And once parents found out about it, we got a court order to stop it. Parents knew, and then everything was exposed, and they had to halt Planned Parenthood coming in because parents knew about it. A lot of this is them just doing these things secretly so that parents don't find out about it. They give minimal notice, and because of that, they get away with it. And we at Pacific Justice have been working to expose it. I know the Supreme Court, Kelly, came down with a really important decision, the Mahmoud versus Taylor case this last summer. And it was a powerful case where it said parents have a right to opt their child out of pretty much anything in the curriculum or speakers or programs that violate their beliefs, their conscience, and what they believe is right for their child. It's a very, very powerful parents' rights decision precedent. And that's one reason why these opt-out forms are now suddenly very important. Even if they're in a radical blue state like New York or California, Oregon, Washington, New England, because these opt-out forms are much more powerful and can help protect kids. That said, what are some practical steps that parents can take with regards to how to opt out? They can download our form, they can fill it out, but there's some other things they should do as well, right?
0: Absolutely. Through my own experiences, I learned some additional skill sets. One, parents, I encourage you at the beginning of every single school year, send the opt-out form that you fill out, send it from your email directly. When I was in that situation, I sent it to the superintendent, the principal, and I encourage you to send it to any applicable teachers or staff. But I also encourage you to do this in order to keep your own records, to have your own paper trail. And in doing so with this email, when you send the opt-out form, I encourage you to say, please confirm upon receipt, so that they email you back and inform you, yes, we have the opt-out. Yes, we are implementing this. But I also encourage you to send in some questions that you have a right to know the answer to for your children. So you're asserting your role as mom or dad in your child's life every school year. So this is some practical ways that you can do that. Ask the school to let you know how they will inform a substitute teacher of your child's opt-outs and how they will be respected if there's a last-minute substitute teacher on campus that will be providing care and direction for your child. In addition to that, I encourage you to ask the school district to notify you of where your child will be when they are opted out, who will be the adult overseeing them during this time that they're opted out, and also what kinds of activities or what activity will they be in when they are opted out. This gives you the assurance to know that your child is being cared for and where they're being cared for when they're opted out.
1: Yeah, those are real practical guidelines. I love those. And I want to help you get that information out to parents across the country. We talked about that before the show. And we at PJI intend to help you get this information out so people know about it. You know, they can know about the rights for the opt-out forms and the fact that PJI will step in and defend them without charge should they be violated or ignored in any way, shape, or form. But I think those specific recommendations are very, very helpful and empowering as well. So I think that's an excellent idea. Should parents consider homeschooling if they have their children, though, in public schools? Because you said we talked about a lot of really ugly, ugly, dark things hitting our kids in what are known as public schools that just didn't exist a few years ago. What say you? Should homeschooling be where they should send their kids? A lot of them put their kids in private schools and called Saint Something private schools, and it turns out to be even worse than the public schools. What say you?
0: I think number one, if you're a Christian listening to this, pray. Seek the Lord's guidance on what He would really direct your path in doing. Mm-hmm. Be strongly informed in what's going on with regards to the public school or potentially even the private school that your children attend. Religious schools, Christian schools, Catholic schools, these indeed can be weaving in some of these other ideas without your awareness. Mm-hmm. So be attentive, ask good questions, be involved. But I absolutely encourage many to consider homeschooling and see about the possibility of it. It may not be for every single person, but I will say I used to be completely against homeschooling before this journey began, funny enough. And I had been observing the issues in the schools, public schools, but then I had seen the wonderful fruit that was taking place with families I knew from church, as I was watching the amount of not only social interaction and field trips that these homeschool families were engaging in, but how intelligent their children were. And what surprised me also was how the moms did not look exhausted. I was imagining the public school system at home, and it's very different. Homeschooling is something to learn about, and there's lots of learning opportunities out there for moms and dads who are trying to figure out how this process works. But I would tell you, in my first 6 months of being willing to try homeschooling, because it was actually my two children asking me to homeschool, I was the reluctant one, I had initially thought that we weren't going to succeed, but we are still homeschooling to this day, and it surprised me. It's been the greatest blessing to our family. I watched my youngest just fall in love with reading. And now she's just finished the 8th grade, and she just took the most challenging, most rigorous English course with rhetoric, with a program that we've used. And she's just an amazing writer. I love to see my kids not only their academics blossom, but their social life that so many perceive is going to be missing with homeschooling. They've actually had more field trips and friendship opportunities in homeschooling. So it's something worth considering.
1: It seems like they also grow up, mature faster. I've visited a couple of young people, and they shook my hand. They looked me straight in the eye, and it's nice to meet you, Mr. Dagan. I looked at them and I said, you guys were both homeschooled, weren't you? And they said, yeah. I said, I could tell. It really does work. And sometimes they need the community, like these homeschool co-ops. That's what they provide. And if you don't have one at your church, that may be a good starting point. Kelly, thank you so much for being on the show. Real quickly, what's your email address or your contact?
0: Well, my website is atimetostand.me. So .me. And email is info@atimetostand.me.
1: All right. Kelly, thank you so much for being on the program, and keep up the great work. God bless.
0: Thank you. God bless you too.
1: So folks, there you have it. It's our God-given freedoms we're talking about. Now, let's choose to keep them. I'm Brad Dacus, president of the Pacific Justice Institute. Let's continue the fight for your freedoms.
2: Since nobody's perfect, how good is good enough? A book by C.A. Stanley. Good people go to heaven, don't they? It only makes sense. 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
1: Every woman has a story, and within every Christian woman is a God story. Join your host, Cheryl Broderson, and rejoice with her in the glorious work of God as she interviews today's woman of faith.
2: So I was just talking to my guest, Christy Gallagher, right before we started, and she reminded me that I have known her since she was 9 years old and I was 10. No, I was already a mommy and a pastor's wife when I met Christy, and she was just a young thing of 9 years old. And Brian and I got the privilege of being her instructors, I guess you would say, at a family camp years and years ago. But what I remember about Christy is she was absolutely adorable, and she was combing her friend's hair the whole time Brian gave the Bible study. Do you even remember that?
3: No,
2: I still remember
3: not at
2: the
3: all.
2: Girl's name. Monica.
3: Really?
2: Monica.
3: My goodness.
2: And I remember it was like this, that you were combing Monica's hair and you were just so concentrated on like doing a hairstyle.
3: Uh-huh.
2: And Monica was looking at Brian Teach and she's kind of doing this, like, you know, how you get hypnotized in some
3: yeah.
2: place with your hair.
3: Uh-huh.
2: And I remember the Lord speaking to me and saying, you know what? Let them be.
3: Mm.
2: They're just precious to me. Because there's that idea of like, oh, you should be like so into this. Like a 9 year old's going to go, wow. You have the words of life. You know,
3: yeah,
2: it just doesn't happen
3: so
2: that way.
3: That's funny because I remember even in junior high and high school making like gum chains
2: yeah.
3: with gum wrapper chains
2: right.
3: while Richard was teaching.
2: Yeah.
3: So that was me always doing something else with my hands, but listening.
2: Yeah.
3: I was listening.
2: But I'm one of those people that I take notes because I have to be doing something with my hands
3: yeah.
2: or I'm not getting it.
3: Yes. That's what I do now. I don't make gum chains
2: no.
3: anymore.
2: You know what I do? I knit dishcloths. I knit dishcloths all the time. I listen to, you know, I listen to books on tape. Sometimes that's easier for me, or sermons or messages and at home.
3: Uh-huh.
2: Of course, I can't
3: yeah.
2: do it in church.
3: Yeah. Brian doesn't love
2: Not
3: that.
2: Yet. But we are getting more freedom. So perhaps uh-huh. knitting needles will be next. I remember during the hippie movement, though, it was very common to see someone crocheting or knitting during church.
3: Oh, that's so funny.
2: And you know, that was the olden days, too.
3: Mm-hmm.
2: People would bring their knitting to church, and if you're going to listen to a Bible
3: yeah,
2: study,
3: yeah, you might as well kill two birds
2: right.
3: with one stone.
2: Especially Sunday nights.
3: Yeah.
2: And then in Tale of Two Cities, that lady is knitting into her garments all the things that are going on for the French Revolution. And so all the accusations against all the nobility of France are in her knitting.
3: Oh, wow.
2: Now, don't ask me how that worked out, yeah. but that's a Dickens mystery. So, Christy, you were raised in a Christian home,
3: mm-hmm.
2: but you're a second-generation Christian because your parents both accepted the Lord. So they had just come to faith before
3: mm-hmm.
2: they had you and Kimberly, right?
3: Well, we were actually, I was 2 years old when my mom
2: oh, really?
3: Accepted the Lord. And she wasn't raised in a Christian home, and she was on a journey.
2: Mm-hmm.
3: And she studied with the Mormons, and she studied with the Jehovah's Witnesses.
2: Wow.
3: And she was looking for something. And one of her neighbors, well, she said actually the two people in the same week said, you know what, you should try. There's a church called Calvary Chapel. They're
2: mm-hmm.
3: meeting in a tent. It's growing like crazy. And my mom was young. She was 24 at the time.
2: Mm-hmm.
3: And so she went and tried it out on a Sunday. And she had come from the Jehovah's Witness, and they said that they were the only
2: religion
3: that taught about Jehovah.
2: Uh-huh.
3: And she said that during that study that Pastor Chuck said Jehovah like 10 times.
2: That is unusual, too.
3: Yeah,
2: that is just
3: yeah.
2: a God thing.
3: And so she didn't accept the Lord at that time, but she came back the next Sunday and then a Monday night when Greg Laurie was teaching,
2: mm-hmm.
3: and she got saved that Monday. And then she worked so that my sister and I could go to school at Calvary.
2: Mm-hmm.
3: I was only two at that time. My sister was six. But then when I got to school age, she
2: mm-hmm.
3: she worked so that we could go to school there. And my dad wasn't saved yet.
2: Wow.
3: And so he did not get saved for 5 years after her.
2: Wow.
3: And his lung collapsed, and he was in the hospital. And my sister was in fourth grade going to MCA, and she raised her hand for the teacher to pray for her dad. And the teacher took it upon himself to send a pastor out to minister to him in the
2: wow.
3: hospital. So when the pastor came, he said, why don't you just give God 2 weeks?
2: Mm-hmm.
3: Ask him to reveal himself to you, pray, read your Bible, and go to church. And my dad said he was ready for the challenge,
2: mm-hmm.
3: and he went to church, and he listened, and he read his Bible, and after 2 weeks, he said he was hooked,
2: oh,
3: and that's how he became a Christian.
2: Goodness. So how did your mom react to that? So do you remember that time?
3: I don't. I remember our life changed
2: mm-hmm.
3: From because during that time, my dad was still hanging out with his friends and drinking, and we would go to the river. That's what I remember, going to the river. Right. And he had was actually wanting to buy a sailboat and have our family travel the world on a sailboat. And he became a Christian, and he said that things started changing where he realized that family needed to come first.
2: Wow.
3: And there was no more going to the river and partying or whatever they were, he was doing. So I remember the change in our household, and it was good. But my mom was so excited because she had tried sharing. Obviously, she shared the Lord with my dad every chance she get.
2: Right.
3: She would come Sunday morning and hear Pastor Chuck, and then she would come home and go, "Can I tell you one more thing? Can I tell you one more thing?"
2: I can see her doing that.
3: And he didn't like it because he thought he was, educated, and he knew better than her, and so he didn't like that. But once he got saved, you know, our house changed, and you know my parents, they're godly, loving, serve Jesus people.
2: Amazing. So now, how did they meet? Because they got married pretty young. You Instagrammed. You've been Instagramming, and I follow you. I don't follow very many people, but I follow you. And you were Instagramming some pictures of them when they were young.
3: Yes.
2: And so they're gorgeous, but it's amazing to me how much, you know, your boys look like your dad.
3: Yes, isn't it funny?
2: Uh-huh.
3: They were 15 when they met in high school.
2: Okay.
3: And they got married when they were 18.
2: Mm-hmm.
3: And
2: seriously, like movie star quality, gorgeous couple.
3: Yeah, they're so cute. Mm-hmm. So fun. So it is only by the grace of God that they are still married. It'll be 50 years next year.
2: No way.
3: God has done an amazing miracle, and they say when they go back to their class reunions that people can't believe that they, of
2: still
3: all the
2: here,
3: couples,
2: yeah.
3: they thought they would be the first to be divorced, and
2: that's
3: they're
2: amazing.
3: Still married because of the grace of God, though. That's it.
2: That's so great. So you're, you know, you've got this Christian home, and, you know, you're growing up, but, you know, I know in my own life there was a time, you know, as a little girl, I was always praying. Always holding out my hand to Jesus because I was scared of the dark, like, hold my hand, Jesus. And I would just, like, go to sleep like this, seriously, thinking I was holding Jesus' hand, actually my right hand. And I would always, you know, go to sleep just like, okay, I'm holding Jesus' hand. And, but there was a time, I remember sometime in junior high where it was like, okay, I got to make Jesus really, really mine, you know, because I got this kind of war in my soul, and I want to give everything to Jesus. I was even baptized in the Holy Spirit when I was 5, but there was still this warring. And I remember at 12 just kind of laying it down, and then laying it down again for the third time at 19, and just saying, okay, I'm through with Cheryl. She's really making me sick to my stomach. You can have everything. And so I know that there's this time that even though you're raised in a Christian home, it really becomes your own.
3: Yeah.
2: When did it?
3: Definitely. I had a very similar situation. You know, being raised in a Christian home, I always loved the Lord and always wanted to be pleasing with him. And I even remember in junior high, I didn't like a girl that I carpooled with.
2: Yeah.
3: And I remember the Lord speaking to me to be kind to her, to show her kindness. And so I went home and I got one of my favorite stuffed animals and gave it to her because I wanted to do the right thing and I wanted to be loving. But it wasn't. So I went to MCA kindergarten through eighth grade, and then I was going to go to public school because we didn't have the Christian high school at that time. So I knew, honestly, it was that summer between eighth grade and ninth grade that I needed to really surrender my own life to the Lord because I was going to either sink or swim in high school because I had seen plenty of other kids not do well coming from the Christian school going into the high school. And so it was that summer when I was 13 and going, Lord, I just want to walk with you. And I went to high school with a plan and a purpose, and that was to walk with Jesus. And I would share the Lord with people and invite people to church. My mom would, before, you know, I was driving, she would have to pick up these people that I invited to church. And one time I was a freshman, and we went and picked up this guy, and he had long black hair, and he was a pot smoker. We called him Hessians. And my mom's like, who did you invite to church, as he's walking to our car to get in? But I would do that. I would invite whoever I could, whoever would come, I would invite them to church. And I really had a heart to see people saved, and especially in high school. You know, it was a huge eye-opener to go from Christian school to public school. I saw people drop acid in class. You know, I saw just everything there, and I knew I didn't want to be a part of that, that I only had Jesus. That's it. So it was that same experience where there was a time in my life, it's like, I'm going to follow you. Mm-hmm. And so I was so blessed to be here at Calvary and to grow up under Richard Cimino, was our high school pastor, mm-hmm. and mm-hmm. just instilled the word of God into us. And it gave me a hunger and a thirst for Jesus mm-hmm. and for his word and for serving him.
2: And that's where you met Jim.
3: Yes.
2: So tell me a little bit about that. I know you've told me personally, but I want them to know because it's a very interesting story because he had just come to the Lord. I mean, yeah. to me, it's phenomenal because, you know, and as I told you before, I think I met Jim. I think he came down to our house when we lived in Vista mm-hmm. as a brand new Christian. And he's just a young guy. Mm-hmm. And it was just so exciting. You know, we called them boys. And it's yeah. so hard because I still think of Jim as a boy,
3: yes, and he's almost 50.
2: An amazing anointing on his life mm-hmm. to teach. So tell me a little bit about that.
3: So it was a youth camp up in Twin Peaks, mm-hmm. and I was, well, we had met at a Saturday night concert first a couple weeks before that. Mm-hmm. And this guy, Trevor, who was my age, I was only 15 at the time, and Jim had brought Trevor to church with him. And so Trevor introduced Jim and I. Mm-hmm. And then apparently after they walked away, he said, she really likes you. Trevor said, she really likes you. Now, I don't even remember meeting him, but Jim says that I really liked him.
2: He loves that, doesn't
3: yeah,
2: he?
3: Yeah. So then the next, we had a home fellowship at my house when I was in high school. And so the next Tuesday, he came to the home fellowship at mm-hmm. our house. And I gave him a plate full of cookies as he left. And then he knew for sure I liked him. But he didn't know that I gave those plates of cookies to everybody mm-hmm. who came. Mm-hmm. And then the following weekend, we went up to a youth camp up at Twin mm-hmm. Peaks. And that's when I really noticed him. Mm-hmm. And we started talking and started that whole weekend. We hung out. And so when we got back home, we started just going to church together, and he didn't know that I was only 15 and right. he was 19. So we were going to church together, and we'd been doing that for a few weeks. And then he called one day and he said, what are you doing? I go, homework. And he goes, what homework? And I thought, oh no, he's going to find out how old I am. And I just was quiet. And he goes, well, what are you doing? I go, I'm working on traffic and safety, which was the pre-driving, driver's ed class. And he goes, exactly how old are you? I said, well, I'm 15. And so we were done dating at that point.
2: Oh, yeah.
3: And so
2: were you brokenhearted?
3: I was so brokenhearted. Mm-hmm. But I clung to the Lord. And I mean, literally the next day he said, I feel like the Lord's calling me into the ministry. And I really want
2: and
3: to serve the Lord. He was
2: time.
3: 19.
2: And
3: yeah.
2: how old was he when he got saved?
3: Well, he had gotten saved at 17 at a concert at Anaheim Convention Center. But he hadn't gone to church for those 2 years. Mm-hmm. He just kept going to concerts. That mm-hmm. was his only form of Christianity. Nobody explained that you need to get plugged in and
2: right.
3: and uh-huh. get involved in a fellowship. So he went to Hawaii in the month before I met him. He'd gone mm-hmm. to Hawaii for a month with like Mike Harris and Ron Keenan and these right. Christian guy friends of his. And Mike, in particular, he would read his Bible every day. And they went to church every Wednesday night at North Shore Christian Fellowship mm-hmm. and Sunday morning. Mm-hmm. And he realized as he spent that month that mm-hmm. he grew in the Lord so much.
2: That's amazing.
3: So when he came back to California and got involved, because they were all in high school still, he got involved in the high school group mm-hmm. and started growing. And he realized that he wanted to be a counselor. Mm-hmm. Now, counselors weren't allowed to date the kids.
2: Right,
3: so
2: right.
3: we were no longer eligible. So it really caused me to, you know, I didn't know what the Lord had. Mm-hmm. I was 15. I was insecure. Mm-hmm. I didn't know what was going on. So, but I did cling to the Lord, and I read Elizabeth Elliot's Passion to Purity. Every girl reads that, right? When she gets broken up.
2: I think that's so precious, though, because you're only 15 and already that heart for the Lord. Mm-hmm. And, okay, Lord, if this isn't going to work out, I still have you.
3: Right.
2: I mean, that's amazing.
3: Right. That's what I always wanted to serve the Lord. Mm-hmm. And so it didn't matter who was in my life. I was going to mm-hmm. serve the Lord and share the Lord with people. And so we were broken up for 2 years while he became a counselor and I had to graduate from high school.
2: It's always important.
3: Yeah. Mm-hmm. So after I was done with high school, we started dating again and then got married when I was 18. So mm-hmm. we've been married almost 26 years. This mm-hmm. year we'll be 26. And the Lord's done an amazing work, and he's been so faithful. I mean, mm-hmm. I think about that little insecure redhead, mm-hmm. that the Lord is just so amazing, and the things that he does is so faithful.
2: So not too long after you guys got married, Jim was in the ministry. First, he assisted the high school, mm-hmm. and then he started teaching. Was it Bible?
3: Yeah, in the junior high and mm-hmm. For four. 5 years, I think, and then the high school for 4 years. Mm-hmm. He did that as a Bible teacher at the school. So mm-hmm. he loved that. He was a good Bible teacher. And I think we always felt like the Lord was going to call us out. Mm-hmm. One time he got invited to teach at Calvary Chapel Chino Hills while he mm-hmm. was teaching here at Calvary. And we didn't know why. We didn't know Jack Hibbs. Right. Dave Rolfe apparently mm-hmm. recommended Jim to teach. And so we're driving out there thinking that maybe this church needs a pastor and right. maybe they're interviewing people. We didn't know.
2: Right.
3: You know, we were young. We didn't know.
2: Well, that happened to us with Vista. I mean, Brian was just asked to speak on a Sunday. And then the pastor asked Brian back that summer. And then he called Brian up and said, I just want you to know you're the pastor of the church because the Lord showed me. Brian's like, no, the Lord hasn't shown me yet.
3: Yeah,
2: so you
3: yeah.
2: never know with Calvary. And that's how God works. Too.
3: Right. So we were driving out to Chino Hills and I'm like, we could never move out here. This is way too far. So the Lord moved us to Florida instead.
2: Yeah. So, but before that though, you, how long after you got married, like 2-3 years, you had twin boys.
3: Yes. So
2: I mean, that's a surprise, wasn't it?
3: Yeah, very much. So we had, when I was 22, I had Nate, my oldest, and then mm-hmm. 2 years later,
2: okay.
3: I had the twins. Mm-hmm. And we went in for a normal ultrasound, regular 19-week ultrasound, and, you know, they put the stuff on your stomach, and they spread it around. They go, so do twins run in your family? And I said, no. And they go, well, they do now. You have two babies in here.
2: Oh, my goodness.
3: And that was shocking because, mm-hmm. like, we had a 2-year-old, and mm-hmm. now we are going to have twins. So mm-hmm. it was a busy time. And I was 24 years old at that time when I had the twins. So.
2: Are you glad you were young because you had energy?
3: Yes. Yeah. I don't know if I had energy, but I'm glad it's done.
2: Well, you know, I think back to, I mean, your You're 24. You've got this, and you come from a family of all girls.
3: Mm-hmm.
2: You know, there's just you and your sister, mm-hmm. and I would say there might be emotions, mm-hmm. but everything's pretty calm, and mm-hmm. probably things stayed pretty neat.
3: Mm-hmm.
2: And now you have three boys.
3: Yeah.
2: Did anything prepare you to raise three boys?
3: No. And I ended up with a fourth one, so I had four.
2: That's
3: boys.
2: That's true.
3: Yeah.
2: I forgot.
3: Yeah.
2: Sorry.
3: No, that's okay.
2: Yeah.
3: But no, and to be honest, that was one of the hardest things I went through. I know it seems trite, but to have four boys, I really wanted girls. I like mm-hmm. girls. I knew girls. I was a girl.
2: And you're feminine.
3: Yes,
2: too.
3: And
2: you
3: I'm
2: and
3: very
2: your
3: girly.
2: Both, and your mom's so girly.
3: Yes. So it was rough. I liken it to Jacob wrestling with God.
2: Mm-hmm.
3: Because when I had the last ultrasound and found out that my fourth child was going to be another boy, I wrestled with God. Mm-hmm. I wasn't happy. I cried a lot. I wanted a girl. And the fourth one obviously had to be a girl because God wouldn't give me another boy.
2: Right.
3: I mean, that's what I thought. And so it was, I finally had to lay it at the altar and just mm-hmm. trust the Lord. And, you know, coming out, my oldest is 22, the twins are 20, and my youngest is 17. I wouldn't change a thing.
2: Nope.
3: They're mm-hmm. so precious. But it was a struggle. It really made me come to the Lord and say, do I really trust you?
2: Right.
3: That you know what's best, that mm-hmm. you know all things work together for good. And every time I had a crisis in my life, I would end up at the women's intercessory prayer meeting here at Calvary. So I went there when I found out I was pregnant with my fourth because I wasn't prepared for that.
2: Mm-hmm.
3: I found out when he was a boy, I went to the women's intercessory prayer meeting, crying every time. And they were so precious mm-hmm. and so sweet because they're all a bit older. Mm-hmm. They had all, you know, had children that were older. They knew how precious they were. Mm-hmm. They knew that God was going to do amazing things. And a couple verses that they encouraged me with was, in Isaiah, it says that the Lord will teach your children and your children will have peace.
2: Mm.
3: And that was one of the scriptures that I held on to.
2: Mm-hmm.
3: And that one of the other women said, you know, the Lord needs godly men to be raised up in this time. And the Lord's going to do a work in your children. And it's like, okay, the Lord's going to teach him. If I can't be responsible. I know myself. I know I can't raise children to love the Lord. You know, I can teach them and instill that, but it's got to be a work of the Spirit. And so to trust them into his hands and to see how faithful that he's been, and he's done amazing work in them. But that time going back to the women's intercessory prayer and to see how precious those women were and how encouraging they were was a blessing.
2: You know, I remember going in there for a friend, you know, because I had, you know, never actually, and they're like, oh, Cheryl, can we pray for you? And I'm like, oh, yeah, you know, if you're going to do prayer. And, you know, the next thing, somebody put something in your hand, and you're like, okay. And they're putting scriptures in your hand, and there's these words of encouragement. Yeah. It's not just prayer, and there's prophecy. Mm-hmm. It was one of the most amazing times.
3: It really was.
2: Yeah.
3: I loved it.
2: I love it. It's still going on, too.
3: Yeah, I know.
2: We still have it. It's still amazing, too. Okay, so you've got this, you know, so you've been here. Chino was a little too far, and that time you had four?
3: No, I think I had three. I had three at that time.
2: Okay. So now you're, so how did the call come for Florida?
3: So it came in the call of John Randall.
2: Okay.
3: John and Michelle Randall had moved from here to Florida. Actually, they were from Vista, I think, and then they
2: Yeah, they were in Vista, and then they went out to
3: Brandon, Florida. And they had been there for 6 months, and there was a Calvary in Vero Beach, where we are now, but the pastor was leaving, and he was going to stay there until a new pastor was raised up. So John had heard about that. He started praying for that church, and he said that Jim's name just kept popping up in his mind. So he called Jim, and he said, I don't know if you'd be willing to do this, but there's a Calvary here in Florida that needs a pastor. So Jim said, well, let me talk to Christy. So I was pregnant with Shane, my fourth at the time. And he said, you know, there's this church out in Florida. Would you want to go visit? And I'm like, sure, I'll go visit. You know, no commitment, though. So we flew out about a month later, maybe 6 weeks. And I tell you, the moment I got off that plane, I wanted to go home. I just wanted to get back on that plane. I thought, what are we doing here? I'm not going to move my family 3,000 miles.
2: And it's a whole different culture.
3: It is. And it's warm.
2: Very warm.
3: And it is. We're missionaries, but we speak the same language. Well, almost the same language. It's a little different.
2: Yeah, I'm fixing to go there.
3: Yeah. And they go, they grill, and I don't know. It's
2: sweet
3: just
2: or unsweet with the tea.
3: Yeah,
2: that
3: with
2: was
3: the
2: my
3: tea.
2: Friend told me when I was going down to Florida. She said, "They're gonna." I love iced tea, so she'd go, "When you order iced tea, they're gonna say sweet or unsweet." And she goes, "Cause I didn't know what they were saying." Yeah, so I'm like, "Okay, unsweet."
3: Yeah, you really do need a translator for when you get there, but we got off the plane, and first we went and visited John and Michelle and Brandon, and that was really nice to see them. And then we drove straight across the state to Vero Beach, and we got there. And they, at the time, there was only about 15 people in the church, and they met in a Best Western in just like a conference room that wasn't very big. It was horrible to me. I'm like, just
2: what are we doing? Yeah.
3: At the time, Jim was teaching high school Bible, and there was 500 kids that he taught a day. And I thought, why would we leave those 500 kids to come teach these 15? So we stayed for the weekend. We came back home, and I kind of was like, got that out of the way. We're done. Not going there. And we didn't hear anything from the Lord. The Lord didn't make it clear. So the next couple months, Jim continued to pray about it, and he said that was in February that we visited. So he decided to go back in May, and I think with all intent that he was going to tell them, we're not coming, you need to keep looking for a pastor. But he said once he got there, they had moved into a different facility. No more people, but it was a nicer facility. And he got up to teach, and he said he heard the voice of the Lord, not audibly, but these people need to be taught, you know, just like a, or he said that, you know, how would you teach if this room was full? And he thought, well, I'd teach them just the same as I'm going to teach the when it's few. And he said, these people need to be taught. And so he knew that the Lord was calling us there. So he's very secretive. He can't call me and tell me, you know, what the Lord's told him. So he flies home. We get in the car. He likes to tell stories long and drawn out. So he starts, and I'm like, cut to the chase. Just tell me,
2: what are we doing?
3: And he said, well, I feel like the Lord has called us to move there. And I said, okay, well, we'll sell our house and see what happens, or put our house up for sale and see what happens. And so we put our house on the market, and it sold the first day for full asking price.
4: No.
3: So we figured it was the Lord.
4: Wow.
3: But we had, that was May, and I was due with our fourth child in June. Mm-hmm. So we had him, and then 6 weeks later, we were packed up and moving across the country.
2: No. Now, did you drive across?
3: No, we flew. We loaded up our stuff in a truck, and the truck came across with our stuff, but we flew with the kids because having four, we had a five-year-old twins that were three and a six-week-old, and that just seemed a little overwhelming at the time.
2: I would think. Okay, and also, I think, you know, one of the reasons it's daunting, you know, you're not a rebellious woman, I know you, but the idea of going to this place, 15 people, there's, you know, the salary is obviously going to be, you know, let's just call it unsubstantial, and you're moving, but you had a huge support system here.
3: Yes.
2: You had friends and your mom, your sister, family. You know, and then your dad had worked for kind of a company that was well-known. So there's a little bit of prestige. And Calvary is very, a sense of, I think, protection, too.
3: Yes. Yeah, and I really felt like that. I was leaving everything behind. It's really funny when you get away from it. I'm sure you experienced this in London and, and even in Vista where you, your identity was caught up in something else. And where I worked and who my friends were and what we did. You know, Jim teaching here for 9 years, we couldn't go anywhere without kids knowing us. And I always teased my five-year-old was the most popular kid at Calvary because we could go to Disneyland and people were going, Nathan.
2: Aww.
3: And we moved 3,000 miles away to a small town where nobody knows us. Nobody knows our name. In fact, we had been there about 4 months and we ran into somebody at the grocery store that we knew. First time we ran into somebody we knew that went to our church. And Nathan said, wasn't that so fun seeing somebody we know at the store? And you realize how how your identity is in other things and it has to be in Jesus. But it was hard leaving my family. My parents.

0: everything together. Mm-hmm. And Jim was working out of the house. And it cracks me up now to think about it. He set up a little office in the house and he would go there during the day because he was so used to going to work every day.
1: Right.
0: So he had his office hours with nobody. Nobody's there. Nobody was coming to the church, you know. Mm-hmm. But he was used to that.
1: Right. We had that in London. Brian had this office. And it was the size of a closet. Mm-hmm. In fact, I think it was supposed to be like a storage room in the house, but we made it into – it had a window. Mm-hmm. So we made it his office. It had the church phone in it.
0: Oh,
1: and he would sit in there just like kind of like ring, willing the phone to ring. And it actually did. And that's another story. But I know that feeling. How did you find the place to rent? Did he find it before you moved out, obviously? Or
0: No, we flew out when Shane was 3 weeks old.
1: Okay.
0: And just for the weekend. And we looked. And I tell you, the places that we were shown were not places you would want to live. And one of the places, it had 70s shag carpet inside. We weren't able to get into the house. We could just peer through the window. And it was on 5 acres, which when you're renting, you don't want to take care of somebody else's property.
1: No. Right.
0: And it was really dilapidated. It was kind of expensive.
1: Yeah. And scary to move your boys in.
0: Yes.
1: Because they're little.
0: Yes.
1: And boys.
0: Yes. So Jim said when we were both looking up into the window, and he said, "Please, Lord, not this." So we end up finding a little house, a 3-bedroom, you know, that we moved into. You know, we had to sign a year's contract that we would stay there. And the tough part was that after a year, we had to sign another year. And each time, I didn't think we'd stay there for that long. It was just a rental that we were in for temporary. But we end up staying there for 4 years in that rental house. And it was a tough time. Mm-hmm. I say that the Lord just like baptized us in fire those first 4 years that we were there because the church didn't grow. It was very difficult, difficult circumstances, missing our family. Seeing, I thought when we moved there that the church would automatically grow because now there's a pastor. The pastor who had been pastoring, he lived an hour and a half away. So he just drove down on Sundays. So we thought once a pastor moved into town, took over the church, there would be growth.
1: Right.
0: But there wasn't at all. Not for 4 years. It was 20 people. And
1: John and Michelle's at the same time was exploding.
0: Yes.
1: My friend Raylene was there, Brandon. Yeah. And I mean, they'd started in her living room. And then the next thing you know, they own a facility. And I mean, it's just amazing.
0: Yes.
1: Right. So you probably thought, Florida.
0: And what you kind of hear, I think they've changed the years, but it used to be just give it 2 years.
1: Right, then
0: it'll grow. And so 2 years came and it went. And we're like, okay, nothing's happened. And then 3 years comes and go and you feel like a failure. And you get really introspective because you wonder what you're doing wrong and why it's not growing.
1: Plus, I think people don't understand too, when you're in a small fellowship like that, the pastor's wife is doing everything.
0: Yeah, I was in children. I did
1: That's
0: children's
1: it.
0: Ministry.
1: And you don't get out.
0: Mm-mm.
1: And you're like, what is it like to hear worship?
0: Yes.
1: What is it like to hear a message?
0: Yes.
1: You know, I remember that because you're constant. Because I was at Vista. I remember one time they had hired somebody. And so I went into church and I was all ready to sit down. And they're like, she got sick.
0: Oh, no.
1: And I'm like, no.
0: Yeah.
1: I'm like, okay. Yeah. And I went in, you know, like, okay, here I am,
0: here
1: back
0: I am again.
1: You know, it was my children and other people's children.
0: That's right.
1: My children were part of it too. But,
0: yeah,
1: you know.
0: And that's what I had the 4 kids, and that's what I would have Shane on my backpack, you know, bouncing to keep him from crying while I'm reading the story to the other kids. And it was my kids and a few other kids and not much more. After we'd been there 2 years, we ended up moving into a Seventh-day Adventist church. And there was a big window in the back of the sanctuary. And if Jim went over, I would walk out of the children's classroom, stand in front of that window, and point to my watch. I was so bad. I'm like, I just want to get out of here.
1: Well, they don't know how hard it is.
0: Yeah.
1: And, you know, again, I remember this one time Brian talked. He did something against gossip. I didn't even know Brian knew what the word meant. And I had been in children's ministry. And we had come home. And this really sweet girl who lived down the street, you know, she had been, you know, in the service. She was a new believer and just so excited about Jesus. And so she had come over after church and we're sitting there and I just put the kids to sleep. And this name was mentioned and I said something. It was like a snake came out of my mouth. It was bad. And they both looked at me like with that

0: look of shame.
1: Uh-huh.
0: And I'm like, and I was convicted immediately. Uh-huh. And you know, Kelly said, you know, Brian talked on gossip. And I'm like, well, if I went to church, I wouldn't say stuff like that, right. You know. I need church. And I just burst into tears, mm-hmm. just going, I need church, yes. You know.
1: And that's what, during that time when I wasn't able to be in church, that's when I started listening to Bible studies
0: right.
1: on tapes. I found it a good excuse to get out and go for a walk in the morning. I mean, Jim was right. home all the time, so I could go for a walk.
0: Right.
1: And I put on my Walkman at that mm-hmm. time and just listen to Bible studies. And I would listen to Your Mom's Pleasing God. And
0: right.
1: I would listen to anybody, you know, Pastor right. Chuck's tape, anybody I could get. I would get. I have uh-huh. drawers of tapes that I would listen to and yeah. just loved every minute of it.
0: Because it's really, when the children are little, to actually sit down and read your Bible mm-hmm. is hard. I mean, I would get increments. In fact, I'd leave my Bible out mm-hmm. with my pen. So anytime yeah. I could sit down. And Char discovered it, and he'd seen me underlining. So in one of my Bibles, John is all scribbled in with a red pen. But I knew he thought he was underlining like Mama. So right. it's like, oh, so I just put Char did this and the yeah. date, you know.
1: That's
0: this is Char.
1: Good.
0: And then Brayden did the exact same thing to the Gospel of John in a different Bible.
1: Oh, how funny.
0: And they're as different as night and day.
1: Uh-huh.
0: Same age. I think they both were like two mm-hmm. underlining for me in my Bible.
1: Oh, that's so sweet.
0: Yeah. I thought, well, good.
1: Yeah,
0: you know,
1: get them loving the
0: yeah,
1: Bible.
0: Because it's hard as a mom. Now, mm-hmm. then you homeschool too.
1: Yes, on and off. The kids mm-hmm. went to school and they were home at different times. And it's funny because I remember thinking, you know, the Lord hasn't called all the kids maybe on the same path. And so I did sometimes two would be in school and two would be home, or all would be home or all would be in school. We just really played it by ear each year. Yeah. We prayed and the Lord opened doors and closed doors. So we did homeschool though for the last 5 years, I think.
0: So that really is a thing of, you know, acknowledging the Lord in all your ways and not mm. taking it for granted. It's just going to be like this.
1: Yes.
0: And this is just what we do and I don't have to worry mm-hmm. about this. It was, well, you know, Jim was speaking the other mm-hmm. day, ask God. You
1: yes,
0: know,
1: yes.
0: really seek God. And I think he was saying he made a lot of mistakes in his 20s.
1: Mm-hmm.
0: And then as he's moving up in his 30s, he hoped he didn't make as many. But
1: right.
0: it is that idea of asking God.
1: Right. And I felt like the Lord was leading us mm-hmm. and directing us each year and what we did with them. And I see that God was working in their lives, you mm-hmm. know, with what we did. So I enjoyed having them home, though, more mm-hmm. than going to school. I have fun with them.
0: Yeah, I know that feeling. Okay, so I remember a Sunday because I would either be in Sunday school in London. I kind of went right back into Sunday school in London. Or I would sit on the front row because I didn't want to. I just, nobody sat in the front row in London. It's mm-hmm. just something that's not done. So I did. And sometimes Brayden would sit on the front row with me, which was hilarious. He was 5. And he would crawl out on all the seats and fall asleep during service every Sunday morning. Like, I hope this isn't discouraging.
1: Yeah.
0: I do think it, all these people are just watching the pastor's son fall asleep yeah. every Sunday. But I remember that I really wasn't aware of how many people were at the church. And then what happened is our car broke down and wouldn't run. And so we ended up having to take the train, and then the train was diverted mm-hmm. and we ended up having to take the tube, and then it dropped us off at Victoria, and we ended up having to walk to church, which made us late. This mm-hmm. is all to say we were like 15 minutes late to church. We had one cell phone, which was like the size uh-huh. of a walkie-talkie. And so there was one other person at church we knew that had a cell phone. So we're calling them going, we are coming. So they started worship. And we got there, and the church was full.
1: Oh.
0: And I thought, Brian, I said to Brian, where did all these people come from? Mm-hmm. Because they've been here like for the last couple of weeks, Cheryl. I'm like, oh, my goodness, our church is growing? And I didn't know.
1: Yeah.
0: So when did that start happening?
1: So I would say 4.5 years after we mm-hmm. had been there, and we had gone through a really discouraging time, and Jim had a lot of fear and anxiety. I think a little mm-hmm. a lot of guilt for moving us there
0: right.
1: and not seeing the Lord work. But there about 4.5 years, I don't know what it was, but a few families came mm-hmm. from a different church that was having some problems. And it just began to steadily grow from there.
0: Mm-hmm.
1: And it wasn't ever a huge crowd coming all at once. It was really a steady growth of families coming. I used to call it a revolving door because it was like 20 people, never the same. People left, people came. But all of a sudden, people were coming and they were actually staying. Mm-hmm. And they loved the church and they loved the teaching and they loved the worship and just saw a change in people's attitudes, because it seemed like before, people weren't really thrilled to be there. They were there, but not thrilled. But there became a joy. And we saw as the Lord built that foundation of the church and brought helpers in, other people to serve, and then more people came and more people served. And so now it's amazing. I love our church and I love being there.
0: I love your church too.
1: Thank you.
0: The only thing was I was having hot flashes and it was hot.
1: Yes, it's hot.
0: So, but the facility that you have now too, that's a miracle how you got that.
1: Yes, that was an old Baptist church. Mm-hmm. And during the hurricanes in 2004, the, pinnacle of the steeple had come out and hit the roof. Mm-hmm. And so it opened up the roof and all the water came flooding in. It ruined the whole church. And the Baptist church that was there at the time couldn't afford to redo it. So it stayed just dormant like that for years. And people would often, our church was growing and we were renting a middle school facility, just the auditorium. And people would say, oh, we need to buy a church. Have you looked at the Forest Park Baptist? And Jim and I literally would say, we will never move into that building because it was so ghetto. That's what we thought. And honestly, like 10 people said it to us, and we said, we'll never move in that building. Mm-hmm. And so the Lord ended up, we were going to rent a different facility, and just the paperwork came in, and it was actually wrong. And so the Lord ended up directing Jim over to the Forest Park Baptist. And when he walked on the grounds, he said the Lord gave him a vision of how it can look nice.
0: Wow.
1: Because what happened is all the buildings were facing out. So like the church was facing the street. So immediately you would want to leave. You know, you walk out the door, you get in your car and you leave. And he had a vision of turning all the doors of the building inward towards a courtyard. Mm-hmm. And so people wanted to fellowship and not leave. And so he knew that was the Lord, because he doesn't get visions.
0: Wow.
1: He's not very, not a vision
0: visionary person. Right,
1: right. So we ended up getting that building and reorganizing it, fixing it up. I think it probably took us 10 months to fix it up.
0: Yeah.
1: And then moving in, and we've been in there for 6 years now. And we've seen, we went from one service to four services, and the Lord's really doing amazing work, and we feel so blessed.
0: Okay, and not only that, but your sons are all involved in worship.
1: Yes. Our oldest son, he's 22, and he's our youth pastor and our worship leader. Mm-hmm. And he just got married last year to a sweet, godly girl.
0: Yeah, which is amazing, because they were in our church in Vista, Joey and Jennifer Brand, their daughter, Hannah.
1: Right.
0: And she's a miracle, too.
1: Yeah, so the Lord knew. And and so they're doing amazing. And then the twins are 20, and they're serving at the church. They help with the youth group and just love doing whatever Nathan's doing. And our 17-year-old is the same, serving. He plays the drums when Nathan leads worship. And now he just graduated from high school, so he's coming to the School of Worship next year.
0: Oh, my goodness.
1: So he's excited, but I'm going to be sad. I'm going to miss him.
0: That's right. You'll come out and visit. Yeah, I've got an extra room.
1: Okay, good.
0: So now, and you let me have your room, so I'll let you come.
1: Okay.
0: So now with the boys, though, I mean, the fact that they, it, you know, maybe it was all those trips to Walmart as a family, but it's the whole family is involved. And, you know, that happened to us in London. It was all of a sudden all hands on deck. Mm-hmm. You know, we needed, I used to pay Kristen and Char, they were 13 and 15, to help me teach Sunday school so I could go in church. I'm like, please, I'll pay you. And they ended up having to study and do these lesson plans. So Kristen took it very seriously. Char kind of didn't, which is interesting. Yeah. But, you know, now they're also involved in the ministry. So what was that like, seeing your kids begin to get involved? Was it like kind of a natural thing, or did you one day just notice, like,
1: I just noticed one of the things that I didn't ever do was ask the kids to help at church. Mm-hmm. And the reason, my thinking was, the poor things have to be here all the time. I'm not going to make them move benches or or do things that obviously what they wouldn't want to do. Mm-hmm. So we kind of kept our hands off of them. But one thing we did do on Sundays was try to make Sunday the best day of the week.
0: Right.
1: And if they wanted to have friends come over, mm-hmm. They were always welcome to come over. And we just wanted them to enjoy church and not to be, taxing on mm-hmm. them. But I remember about 5 years ago or 6 years ago was when I had my first women's luncheon.
0: Mm-hmm.
1: We asked them, because they were older at the time, if they would help serve the lunch for the women's luncheon. And so they did, and they loved it.
0: Mm-hmm.
1: And I remember Nathan said, let's see, that was 6 years ago, so he was about 16 years old. And he said, that was the best thing ever. Serving the Lord is so much fun.
0: Oh, wow.
1: And honestly, it just sparked something in all of them that they saw that serving the Lord was really rewarding
0: uh-huh.
1: because there was so much joy that is brought to your heart when
0: right.
1: you do that.
0: And the camaraderie mm-hmm. of working with others. It mm-hmm. is. It is so fun.
1: Yeah. And so once Nathan, the oldest, turned around and started following the Lord and walking with the Lord, the other three just followed along with mm-hmm. him. And we joke that he became the parent in charge. He would make sure they were doing their devotions. It wasn't until he was about 18, but he would see, what are you reading? What are you doing? And even this last year, one of the twins came out and moved to California for a few months, and mm-hmm. his twin brother said, you make sure that you get involved in a church while you're there and you serve, because you cannot be floating around and not get involved. So I thought, I don't even have to say anything anymore.
0: That's amazing.
1: It is amazing. And it's all by the grace of God. I mean, I don't know. I think about parenting classes mm-hmm. and all of that. And I think I have nothing to say except for Jesus is good.
0: I told the Lord, if you allow all my children to walk with you, and that would always be my prayer mm-hmm. whenever the Lord, I would have these moments, kind of Solomon moments, where I feel like the Lord would say, Cheryl, what do you want? I'd say, I want all my children walking mm-hmm. in truth. That's yeah. what I want. And when to see them now, all walking in truth. And I told the Lord, I'll never write a parenting book. I'll mm-hmm. never speak on parenting. And if they do ask me to speak and they press me, I'll say it's prayer and the grace of God.
1: Exactly.
0: It's just God's grace. It's just amazing. And it wasn't like an easy road.
1: Right.
0: I never asked Char all the things he did. In mm-hmm. fact, I don't want to know.
1: Mm-hmm.
0: It's pretty much, in fact, they've all come to me and said, do you want to know the things I've done? I said, I've got one question. Is it under the blood? And they're like, yes. I'm like, okay,
1: good enough.
0: I'm good. So, but there is something, you and Jim have had this personal time together. And I know that when I was at your house, there are two chairs mm-hmm. that are designated mm-hmm. where you have it's your personal study time mm-hmm. together. Tell me a little bit about that.
1: So we have our devotions. We have our devotion chairs. That's mm-hmm. what we call them. And we sit there and we read our Bibles separately, but mm-hmm. we're reading the same thing. We read through the Bible and we read the same chapters and we'll talk about them, but I read the chapters and I hear from the Lord, and he reads the chapters and he hears from the Lord, and then we share about what the Lord's showed us.
0: Mm-hmm.
1: And it's invaluable. Uh-huh. We couldn't live without it. We couldn't do life without the time that we spend with the Lord and hearing from the Lord. It's so important to receive from God's word mm-hmm. each and every day. I couldn't do life without it.
0: I couldn't either. And you drink coffee and he drinks tea.
1: Yes. Yes.
0: So, I mean, that's amazing right
1: there. Yeah. So I took him over to Portola today.
0: And did you?
1: He liked that.
0: Yeah. Well, there was that tea place right next to it. There's Portola coffee and then there's the tea. So,
1: but I find that it's important. And it's neat now to see my son, or Nathan, is in Guatemala right now on a mm-hmm. missions trip.
0: Wow.
1: And he's been posting pictures every morning, him at a coffee shop reading his Bible.
0: Mm.
1: And I thought, that is so precious, that mm-hmm. that's what he loves to do too. He gets up every morning, he drinks his coffee, and he reads his Bible.
0: So when did it start with you and Jim, where you kind of started this routine?
1: Probably in this house that we've lived mm-hmm. in 14 years. When we first started dating and we would have time together in God's word, because he's a teacher, mm-hmm. he would teach me.
0: Right.
1: And I didn't like that
0: right.
1: because I wanted to hear from the Lord on my own.
0: Mm-hmm.
1: So we kind of established early on in our relationship that we'll each have our own time with the Lord. So we've always had our own time, but I think in this house we have these designated chairs and mm-hmm. we sit here. And I love it because the kids, if they were going to school the next morning, they're they'll need a paper that they didn't want to forget. They said, I'll set it in your devotion chair because that way we won't forget it, because they know that's where I'll be, mm-hmm. you know. And so it's been quite a few years that we've been doing that.
0: So you do yours in the morning then?
1: Mm-hmm. Yes, we read in the morning. And right now as we read through the Bible, Jim's been writing a blog each day on the chapter that mm-hmm. we've been reading. And so he writes the blog and then he sends it to me and I post the blog and put a picture with it and we put it on WordPress and on Facebook. And that's so great. It's mm-hmm. it's fun. He teaches me. Mm-hmm. But it's through a blog.
0: Okay, so it's okay then.
1: Yeah.
0: Because you've already heard the Lord.
1: Yes,
0: and now you can hear Jim.
1: That's right.
0: And he can just add a little bit to it.
1: Uh-huh, yeah. So.
0: That's great. Now, I have to ask you, what translation are you using? Or
1: New King James.
0: New King James.
1: Mm-hmm. Yes. I started the beginning of the year with New Living Translation, mm-hmm. but for some reason I just went back to New King James. But I'd like to do different.
0: I do too.
1: Different versions yeah. each year.
0: Well, I loved how Jim was sharing from all three, and I think it was the HCSB, so yes. Don't be stupid.
1: Yes.
0: I was like, well, that's the version I'm in right now.
1: Yeah, as you get to that mm-hmm. portion.
0: Yes, I know. I was like, wait, I already read that. I don't reread that. I'll have to go back. Yeah. But that was amazing. So you have this devotional time. How, you know, as a married couple, because you have a happy marriage. So if you know, your son just got married. Did you have any special advice for him when he was getting married that you could take from your marriage or even your parents' marriage and say, look, I saw this with mom and dad. I modeled this in mine. And, you know, I'm passing it on to you.
1: Well, the most important thing is to keep Jesus first. Mm-hmm. And that if you're both pursuing the Lord, that you're going to have a great marriage.
0: Yeah.
1: But one of the things I joke with is that my verse for marriage is I die daily.
0: Right.
1: And we have to die to ourselves. And when we're not winning any fights, you know, mm-hmm. we want to be on the same page, going in the same direction. And so sometimes you have to die in order mm-hmm. to do that. And so I love that they're putting Jesus first, and that's really important to them. Mm-hmm. And that they're willing to die to them their own will and allow the other one to have preference. And I see that in their marriage too. And I mean, Jim and I have a really great marriage, and mm-hmm. I know it's because we've placed Jesus first, and we want to make Jesus the center of our life and pleased with our marriage and with our life.
0: Yeah. Now, okay, with four boys, I'm sure they were complex because boys mm-hmm. start mm-hmm. wrestling. And then, I mean, I was watching my grandsons the other day, and they were just there. And the next thing I knew, they were rolling around on the grass and punching each other. My son, Charles, said, he goes, Mom, what are you doing? I'm like, I'm not quite sure what I'm supposed to do. This happened so suddenly. So what did the Lord show you about conflict resolution when it came to the boys?
1: Well, it's funny because I remember telling Jim, I just need a referee shirt and a whistle because yeah. I just sit on the sidelines and throw flags down all the time.
0: Right.
1: But I think they know how to share mm-hmm. now because we set timers. You know, if you're playing PlayStation, mm-hmm. you each get 20 minutes and we'll set the timer. And if you're fighting over a toy, we set timers and you have to share. And there was never a time where they could be selfish mm-hmm. because there's four of them. They have to be willing to share. And I think it's really, I mean, you know, it's the grace of God, but it's really helped them because they are very sharing people.
0: But, you know, it's amazing because, like you said, you weren't raised with boys,
1: mm-hmm.
0: and you're this young mom. Mm-hmm. You've got these four boys, and they're all taller than you.
1: Yes,
0: they're all substantial, handsome young men, and, you know, seriously, I don't know any parent that goes in there as a professional and knows what they're doing.
1: No, we had no idea, mm-hmm. and I say there is no manual because mm-hmm. God wants us on our knees, and he wants us praying and seeking. Mm-hmm. And, you know, each personality is so different. One, you have to spank because you're like this with them. Mm-hmm. And the other, you look at them, you know, and they're crying and apologetic and they're uh-huh. going to change. And so it really was seeking the Lord for wisdom, how to deal with each situation. And one thing I know, Jim was much harder than I was. I'm grace, grace, grace. And mm-hmm. Jim has rules. And
0: He had two brothers too, right?
1: Yes, yes. Mm-hmm. And I felt like he was hard on him. But so sometimes I would intervene. And I remember the Lord telling me to step back, that mm-hmm. it wasn't my place. And I was making Jim not seem like the person, the authoritative person in the house. And so I was the backup. And if I did have a problem, that I could talk to him privately in the room, but I wasn't to talk to him in front of the kids to make what he was saying less valuable. And it was good. And I think that
0: did you tell Jim you heard that from the Lord?
1: Yes.
0: Isn't that so hard?
1: Yes.
0: Because then they're like giving you that look like, didn't you hear from the Lord on this?
1: Yes, I was held accountable after that point. He would say, this is man talk, woman, get out of here. So, but it was important for me to to be submissive to what his training was and what he wanted to do in, with the kids and that I needed to trust the Lord with my kids in his hands.
0: And I think that, you know, no offense, but I think that shows in your boys because they are so respectful and they're kind and they're godly young men and they love their dad and they love their mom too. I mean, that's amazing.
1: Yeah, it is amazing. I think they love their dad more than me, but
0: I think it's that thing of they relate to their dad more than you.
1: They do.
0: You know, and then now too, there's these other girls. So, you know, with handsome boys like that, I mean, how do you deal with the girl thing?
1: Well, they all have girlfriends. And that's the way, I mean, it's funny. They're very loyal boys and they get a girlfriend and that's their girlfriend. So, but it's been fun to get to know these girls and to see them get along with each other and them interact. So now we just have a lot of boys and a lot of girls at our house. And so we allowed them to date when they were 16 and they could do group dating. That's what we, and they really do like to do everything together. So that's nice that they have each other, a built-in buddy to go on dates with.
0: Now the whole, you know, for so many years you've identified yourself as a mom and that's beginning to change as, you know, your oldest son got married, your youngest son is going to the school of worship. So are the twins still at home?
1: Or? They are. They're taking college classes at home, but it is an adjustment. I told Jim, you know, when as a young woman at the high school age, I thought, I want to get married and have kids. And you don't go past that. You don't think what you want to do. And all of a sudden I found I'm at the other side.
0: Right.
1: Going, okay, now what do I do? But before I had kids, before I was married, all I wanted to do was serve the Lord. So now I have this opportunity to see what the Lord has for me in serving Him. And so I lead our women's Bible study, which I really enjoy. And now I am able to travel with Jim as he goes places and is able to share. And the Lord's just opened this whole new world, and I'm so excited to see what He has. I'm going to be sad when they're gone, when my house is clean all the time. I mean, what am I going to do with myself? Seriously. But I'm excited to see what the Lord has, and I just want to continue to serve Him.
0: And it is, you know, like you got to go to Creation Fest last year with Jim, and I mean, you're a couple again. I mean, it is kind of like the second dating, like, wow, we still like each other.
1: Yes, it is. It's wonderful. This year we're coming and we're bringing three of our boys.
0: Oh,
1: so
0: great.
1: I'm really excited about that. See them serving the Lord too.
0: So do you get to stay the whole week this time? Or
1: Till Friday.
0: Okay.
1: So.
0: Yeah, well, it's pretty much over
1: by
0: Friday.
1: Yeah, Jim likes to be home for the weekend.
0: Oh, that's good.
1: So.
0: And it's not as long a flight for you, right? 6 hours?
1: I think it's eight.
0: Okay.
1: But I don't know. It's still long.
0: It still feels long.
1: Yeah. So we're excited about that.
0: So overall, I ask everybody this question. What's your favorite scripture? Like what scripture is kind of like that theme that just keeps coming back? It could even be this month's scripture.
1: Okay. Well, I think one of the things that are scriptures that the Lord's really instilled in me recently or for the last couple of years is sow for yourself righteousness and reap unfailing love. And it's doing the right thing and the Lord filling your heart with the love that you need as you step out in faith and do it. And that is in marriage. That's in relationships with other people. That's just doing the right thing and seeing God come along and give you the heart and the love to do that. So,
0: and it's, it, you know, and I can see that in your life because, you know, it was sowing in righteousness. I mean, you had a godly relationship with Jim. You were willing to give him up and put him on the altar when it was time. And then God gave him back to you. The moving out to Florida, giving up your family, and then we might as well let them know your mom and dad followed you out there.
1: Yes, they
0: and
1: did then your 7 years later, yes.
0: So, and, you know, the Lord just, you know, you've got this church and this fruit abounding to your account.
1: It is, and I do. I feel like it was just, I remember struggling after we'd been there for 2 years and going, God, I've given up everything for you. And the Lord saying to me, you've given up nothing that I hadn't given you. And I've given up everything for you so that we can have a relationship. And it's like, that's what I just want the relationship with him. And it, nothing else matters. I give up everything for him. But to see his faithfulness, he has done above and beyond what I could ever ask or think. And I think it's just because we said yes to Jesus.
0: I think that's a perfect note to end on. She just said yes to Jesus, sow in righteousness and reap in joy. I think the Lord has so much for you as you sow in righteousness and you see what God has for you. Why don't you try it like her dad did for 2 weeks and just see what the Lord has for you. Thanks for joining us on this edition of Today's Faith.
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3: Wonderful. Thank you so much. Thank you. It's for me, as a pastor, I always get very, very proud, very excited when anybody from our group goes out and represents the Lord Jesus Christ and represents the Ark. We had two groups. We have one group that went to Guatemala, and they had a sensational time, and they went out there to go for water wells, and they not only broke, but they got water and inside an army post. Yes. And the Guatemalan army, and they were in on base, and the gospel was shared to all the soldiers, and many officers came to know the Lord Jesus Christ. I mean, geez. And so, and then we had another team that went with Pastor John Paul Jones. They went to Portland, Texas. A lady, an elderly lady, her home was totally destroyed. And along with Samaritan's Purse, our group went and they, well, I don't want to spoil it, but this coming Wednesday, as part of our study, we're still in Luke chapter 20. They'll come and share with you a little bit of their testimony. And they're all back safe and sound. And I thank you from the pulpit to you. I thank you all who do that in the name of the Lord. I know it's your money. I know it's your time. But your commitment to the Lord Jesus Christ blesses me. And I thank you as a pastor for being involved. And welcome back home. Thank you so much. Amen. And one more thing, if I may. We had a ministry who took a break. It's an alcohol chemical dependency support group. We took a break, and we're going to start it again on the first Friday. That'll be the 3rd of January. We'll begin on every Friday. So for 52 Fridays, rain, shine, or hurricanes, or earthquakes, we're going to have this ministry open once again. I wish we didn't have one. I wish this ministry will never grow. But the reality is that we are inundated with drugs, an infestation of alcoholism. Our children in our community, it's an epidemic, ladies and gentlemen. And it's affecting Christian couples and Christian marriages. Our children are no different from in their society. And even grown men with children, grown women as mothers and grandmas, still addicted and hitting the pipe. And so there's a sinful situation, and we need to have this open. And, you know, yes. And every third month, if they're clean, we're going to have a celebration. We're going to invite the parents and the family and the children, and we're going to have a celebration to recognize them for their sobriety. We're going to recognize them for their accomplished goal, even though it's only 3 months. And so I believe the power of the Lord Jesus Christ can save, can heal, can restore, and God will give you a new thirst. Amen. I agree very, very, very much. And let me, so you'll understand, In Mexico, there's massive wholesale killing. It's a monstrosity. If you've been reading lately, Chapo, El Chapo, his son was captured by the police, and the police right away went on social media saying, "We got him, we got him." And all of Chapo's thugs came out with heavy machine guns and disrupted the whole city, that the government capitulated and they let him go out of prison because they didn't want a war in their hand. I mean, you know what I'm talking about, right? This is the power of what's going on, and we say, oh, Mexico problems. You gotta stop, man. It's not Mexico, it's the United States. What do you mean by that? Well, it's a simple law of economics. What is the law of economics? Supply and demand. If there's no demand, there's no supply. Look at California, legalized, is trying to decriminalize marijuana, and the marijuana in Tijuana went down. It's like pepper now. You can buy it cheap as pepper. But what's coming in the United States is a horrible chemical drug called fentanyl. Fentanyl kills, man. Fentanyl is a chemical. It's not like weed. It breaks down in your body. This is a chemical, and it stays there, and it's destroying our youth. It's an epidemic. The voracious appetite is from the United States. The law of economics is supply and demand. There's a great demand in our society, and they'll supply it for money. Our government doesn't know what to do. They think by putting a wall is going to take care of business. They think it's not. It's not. What I don't hear politicians saying this, that there has to be a spiritual change in our society. And that spiritual change can start with one person and one family, one house in the community. And so we're going to add our one little grain of sand, and hopefully this change can come across America. Because if not, fentanyl is coming from China illegally, being transported through Mexico in thousands of pounds. Just a little baggy bag is enough to kill almost 20,000 people. And what they do, they lace it upon the weed, making them like old blunts. If you don't know what blunt is, you're safe. Don't worry about it. And they smoke this thing, and they become like demons. Demons, like demons. And I'm just telling you this because I see it. I see it. And it's affecting a lot of families. So, Quench, would you pray on Friday that the Quench ministry will be able to minister to many of these men and women and children who are caught up in this vice. And I thank you. And I thank all of you. Because we don't charge for that. There's no charge. Everything we do comes from our funds. And where do the funds come from? From the very sheep and the crew of the ark, which is you. And I thank you for it in the name of Jesus. Thank you so much. Turn with me to Genesis chapter 27. I dedicate this service to a gentleman who is in our ministry. He's involved in the gardening ministry. His name is Wayne. Wayne Cantrell. Wayne Cantrell lost his wife over the weekend. And so this service is dedicated to him and to all those who have lost loved ones. Father, in the name of Jesus, would you bless your word to our hearts? We already know your word is blessed, but let your word bless our hearts. We pray for Wayne. We pray for his entire family, his children during this loss. And I pray that if the ark could be of any help, this place is his. Go before us. Bless us now in Jesus' name. Amen. Chapter 27. The blessing of Isaac in the bitterness, the bitter fruit of bitterness. This is one of the most saddest chapters in all of Genesis. Everyone here, every personality and character in chapter 27, they're all jacked up. They're messed up. They're doing everything wrong, especially Isaac. This is the son of the promise. And then his wife, Rebecca. What happened to Rebecca? We don't know, but man, she went up, she went sideways. And then the two sons, they're already dysfunctional. This didn't happen overnight. You see, we are told in chapter 25, specifically in verse 28, that when Isaac and Rebekah had children, they were expecting one child, but they had twins. And the Bible says that Isaac loved Esau because he ate of his game. Now, he didn't love Esau because he was a good son. He was a spiritual-minded son. He loved Esau because this man loved to eat. And he loved them because he was a hunter. And he would bring venison. Venison is not a deer. Venison in the old King James, venison is any animal that was caught hunting. I am told, I don't know because I don't like when people bring venison or they bring antelope or they bring deer. They go to the Sierras, they hunt, and they go, "Pancho, would you like some steaks, some venison steaks?" I go, "No." It's wonderful. It's gamey. It tastes much better. How many agree with that? Anybody likes that kind of game? See, you guys know. And you guys like to hunt, and you guys like to eat that, and you watch Discovery Channel. I love that. But I don't like it. I don't know about you, but people tell me that it's savory. It's wonderful food. Well, he loved his son. But here's the problem. According to verse 28 of chapter 25, Isaac loved Esau because he ate of his game, but Rebekah loved Jacob. And there you see already the dysfunctional family. Now, the book of Genesis, as you know, we're going to the book of Genesis systematically. The book of Genesis very simply divided into two parts. Chapters 1 to 12, we have Adam and Eve, the creation of the world, the creation of man. We have the fall of man. We have the flood. And then we have Noah, Noah's ark, and it ends. And chapter 12 begins all the way from 12 to 50. 12 to 50 is the life of four prominent men. That is Abraham, Isaac, Jacob, and one more, the prince of Egypt. What's his name? Joseph. So now we already finished with the legacy of Abraham. He died. Isaac now is the man who is in charge now. He's the progenitor, meaning he's a patriarch. And we are told that Isaac is really not featured here at all. We see him in chapter 21. Isaac was born. It's a miraculous birth. He was born to a father who was 100 years old, and his mama was 90 years old. And then he's featured again in chapter 22. Isaac is a type of Jesus, as his father Abraham takes him to be a sacrifice. And there you see the wholesomeness and the godliness and the righteousness of Isaac. And then we see him again in chapter 24, a bride is found for Isaac, which is Rebekah. Isaac buries his father Abraham, and then in chapter 24 and 25, we have the birth of his twin boys Esau and Jacob. Now you remember, in chapter 25, Rebekah was having difficulty with her pregnancy. She didn't understand what was going on. There was a lot of soccer players inside of her. There's a bunch of kicking. And so she pleaded and asked the Lord, "What's wrong with me? What's going on?" And the Lord revealed that to her. The Bible revealed that God told her, "You have two nations inside of you. And they're struggling." And then he said this, which is reverse according to tradition and culture. You have two children inside of you. The younger one should be over the older, and the older shall serve the younger. That's going against traditional normalcy. Usually, even today, the older one gets the preference, whether a boy or girl. But Jesus, forgive me, what is Jesus? But there, Jehovah God, made a quality sovereign decision. And the question will be addressed later. Why do you choose him over that? And those are the things that is up to the sovereignty of God. We don't know. But that was the mandate. And so the Bible says that Esau was born first. He was hairy. He was very hairy. And they call him Harry. But he was coming out, and the other little twin was holding on to his foot, and they called him heel catcher, Jacob. Jacob is already the promised child. And so we are told also in chapter 26 that Esau marries outside the faith, because chapter 26 ends in a very sad note. Esau marries outside the faith and made life miserable for his parents, Isaac and Rebekah. And thus we see Esau's distressing trajectory of the waywardness that he begins. Esau, when you look at his profile and you look at his biography in the Bible, he's spoken about a profane man. It wasn't that he was speaking profanities. A profane man is someone who is not interested in the things of God. He doesn't feel nothing at all. And so in this chapter, chapter 27, there's so much to learn. There's so much. We can say in chapter 27, I guarantee you, for the next 10 weeks, because there's so much. But what I grab from it, because I believe it applies to many of us, is that this man, Esau, experienced the bitterness of soul that the Bible speaks about. Bitterness. Bitterness is a horrific toxic for each and every one of us. Bitterness destroys the heart, destroys the mind. Bitterness, sometimes people have bitterness. There isn't somebody here who has not experienced bitterness. Bitterness basically means displeasure at something, circumstance, or relationship. But when you not only experience bitterness and you stoke bitterness and you let bitterness just sit in you, and you have bitterness against the government, against the world, against people, against women, against men, against your own family, against your mother. And that's the toxic kind of bitterness that Esau experienced. You see, the Word of God, the Bible says that the Word of God is powerful. That the Word of God is sharper than a two-edged sword. That the Word of God is able to prick or penetrate, not to your head, but it penetrates and hits what? The very heart. Not only hits the heart, but the Word of God is able to discern the intent of the heart. You cannot get a girlfriend, a boyfriend, a husband, or a wife that can understand your heart. My wife doesn't understand the heart of my heart. She knows me in many ways. I know her too. But I don't know her heart, but God does. And the Word of God speaks clearly. Esau had none of that. You see, I want you to understand what Jesus said, because we may not have time to finish the chapter. And I'm telling you, we can finish it next week in the name of Jesus. But I want you to understand that when you open God's Word, your heart is listening to the Word of God. Jesus said this, "No one can come to me unless the Father who sent me draws him, and I will raise him up on the last day. As I have said to you that no one can come to me unless it has been granted to him by my Father." So let's suppose there's two of you out there who have never received the Lord. I know there's more. You will not respond. I can't make you. Even though you're an air conditioner unit, even though we have wonderful worship music, even though you see this emotional expression by the kids bringing boxes to give to little kids who don't have anything at all, you may be touched, but nothing will make you come to Jesus Christ. It's when you realize inside of you, when you experience what we call in English compunction. Compunction is a very fancy word. Compunction, this means this: to have remorse, contrition, regret, or sorrow for wrongdoing. In the book of Acts chapter 2 and 3, we have an illustrious, powerful man by the name of Peter. But at the end of the Gospels, Peter is a wimp. Peter is a rancor. He's hiding. He's embarrassed. He's shameful what he did. He denied the Lord. But the Bible said that God restored him. And when the Holy Spirit came, Peter was a different person. And he began to preach his first sermon. He was powerful, unafraid, and he was with full clarity. And the Bible says that 3,000 people could not no longer handle the truth. And the Bible says they were cut to the, say it loud, they were cut to the heart. That's what compunction means. But you see, I love words. And I speak Spanish. The English language has stolen many words from the Latin language. This is one of them. Actually, there are two words. It's called compungere. Com means with. Pungere means with stabbing. And that's exactly what it means. You see, if the truth of God, if the word of God, not my opinion, not what I think, in a moment we'll read the word of God. It may not make sense to a lot of people, but to you, if your heart is open and God has broken your heart and you realize that you need God, these words are going to be comfort to you. And this word of God is going to talk to you. And you're going to feel a compunction to say, I have bitterness. I am dysfunctional. I'm lost. I'm blind. I'm in darkness. I pretend to be righteous and I'm not. You know what? It's true. And you admit it. Oh, you may look. You may look. You may look stupid. You may feel stupid. But in the eyes of God, He's been waiting for you to admit that. And once you admit it, you're one giant leap ahead of a lot of people, because a lot of people don't want to admit it. They're like Esau. They're profane. Hey, if you don't like it, it's the way I am. Take it or leave it. Stupid. Take me, but let me change. Let me change. And so here we have this man who once again is cheated by his brother Jacob. Let me give you a capsulized version. It's again the saddest chapter in the Bible. You have here in this Bible, you have elements of deceit, outright lying, conniving, betrayal, carnal maneuvers, domestic drama, plotting and counterplotting. So you have scheming, deceiving, usurping God's choice of man. The whole family is dysfunctional. This is a sad situation. It all begins with Isaac. He thinks he's dying because his eyesight is going. So it's a different Isaac now. Isaac is full of carnality. Now, carnality doesn't have to be sexually. What we think, he's a carnal guy. Oh, yeah, he's a maniaco, you know. No. Carnality can be a desire to have food. Carnality could be not consider other people. You're always looking for your own bones. Carnality can be that you're just greedy. And I'm pointing to you, not necessarily. I have to point to somebody. Not. You gave me that look right now. I'm so sorry. I won't point again, you know. I just do what my mom used to, my mother-in-law used to do. She would point. Grandma, what, hey, mom, who's that? So I won't point. So he's full of carnality. He only wanted to eat, but he says, I'm dying, because his eyesight was going. He was 137 years old, ladies and gentlemen. He didn't even know he was about to live over 40 more years, but he thought he was dying. It all starts with him. Now, if I'm dying, if I know I'm dying, I will call my family, my children, and gather all my children. But imagine how absurd it would be for me to tell, hey, gather around me, everybody, gather around me. I feel like I'm going to die. And I looked to my older daughter. I said, could you make me some menudo before I die? You see how absurd that is? That's how absurd this guy is. And then he tells his son, his older son, go get me some game. Go give me some venison. Go hunt so I can eat my good last meal. And by the way, I will bless you with the patriarchal blessing. And Esau sees his opportunity. So he takes off. But guess who was on the other side of the door listening? Rebecca. And Rebecca goes crazy. She counterplots him. And now she goes, mijo. Yeah, that's Jacob. I heard your father. And notice he exaggerates. She says things that he did not say. And he goes, you go. And I want you to go get some goats. But goats is not the same thing as something you hunt. I know, but your dad don't know the difference. I'll cook something for him. And Jacob's trying to get out of it. He goes, but I'm a smooth man. He's a hairy man. That's all right. We'll put a covering of goats on it. Yeah, but then my dad will smell me. No, we'll put some clothes that belong to your brother, and we'll get away with it. He goes, but if he finds out I'm a deceiver, the blessing can turn into a curse. That's what chapter 2, verse 12 tells us. See, the blessing, patriarchal blessing, is not just a blessing. This is the patriarchal blessing that determines the destination and character of an individual. It's very powerful. So Jacob is afraid. He goes, what about if he finds out and he curses me? And this is what Rebecca says. Mijo, let the curse be on me, eh? What happened to that chick? I don't know. We'll talk about that more in a moment. This is a lesson for every woman. And all the men are saying, good, good, good. No. Listen. Rebecca has had a bad deal. But I've been around the block knowing that no woman turns like that unless the man turns her to that. You understand that? It takes two to tango, man. Someone doesn't turn out like Rebecca. Rebecca probably saw this man, and this dude was just sitting down. He was not functional. He was in the flesh. And all he wanted to do was eat. And now, did he forget that the blessing belongs to Jacob? Is he going to usurp that? How is he going to do that? He's going to bless the wrong son, disobeying God, just for some meat? Oh, no. Listen to me, my son. You listen to me. He's not a young kid. He's an older man. Still a mama's boy. Okay, mom, I'll do whatever you want me to do. And there's a price to pay. So we read here the sensual pleasure in chapter 27. Now it came to pass, verse 1, when Isaac was old and his eyes were so dim that he could not see, that he called Esau, his older son, and said to him, my son. And he answered, here I am. Then he said, behold, now I am old. I do not know the day of my death. Now therefore, please take your weapons, take your quiver and your bow, and go out to the field and hunt me game for me. And make me savory food. The word savory food means tasty, wonderful food. It's mentioned like around 6 times in this chapter. Make me savory food such as I love. And bring it to me that I may eat, that my soul may bless you before I die. Wow. My soul. Now, it's not my intention to try to sound like I know Hebrew, but soul is a very important word in the Bible. Jesus speaks about our soul. What would it profit a man if he gains the whole world and yet he loses his own soul? So our soul is very important. Sometimes we have problems defining it. What is our soul? The soul has many, many facets in the Old Testament, mentioned by one word called nephesh, N-E-P-H-E-S-H. Nephesh means many things. For example, we have the same American idiom. We say things like, my girlfriend just left me, my heart is broken. Or we can say things like, man, I have heartburn. Your heart is not burning. It's your esophagus, not your heart. But we say heart to mention the seat of your emotions, the seat of your will. The government of your constitution is your heart. It's a symbol. It's an emblem. Nefesh is also like that. Nefesh could mean your mind. It could be your psyche. It could be your will. It could be your heart. It could be your dreams. It could be anything, including carnality, throth, the desire to eat. So what we have here is that we have an Isaac who thinks he's dying. Like I shared with you, he's going to have around 43 more years before he dies. He's out of all three, Abraham, Isaac, and Jacob,

He says, when you come back, I will give you my blessing. And you have to understand that the blessing is very important. The blessing was a patriarchal blessing. I note, a blessing that involved not just property settlement, but the right of progenitorship. The word comes from the word progenitor. That means a direct ancestor of somebody. And to give him the right standing in direct line as the ancestor of the coming Christ of God. Now, this blessing could either be a blessing or a curse. According to verse 12, Jacob protests to his mom, "Mom, if he catches me deceiving him, instead of a blessing, he's going to curse me." It is believed that the blessing could also release some kind of a power and effectively determine the character and the destiny of the recipient. And so, I'll give you the blessing. So that's that. So Esau says, right on. Gets his quiver, gets his arrows. I'm going to go hunt because on the way back, I'm going to make my daddy some stew. And then after that, he's going to give me the blessing. And I know the blessing's supposed to be for my little brother. I know that. And we've been talking about it for years. But if my father wants to give me that blessing, so be it. So he takes off. Rebecca, she is in the chisme room. Chisme means gossip. And she's listening to him. Notice verse 5. Now Rebekah was listening when Isaac spoke to Esau his son, and Esau went to the field to hunt game and to bring it. So Rebekah spoke to Jacob her son, saying, "Indeed, I heard your father speak to Esau your brother, saying, 'Bring me game and make me savory food for me, that I may eat and bless you.'" That's exactly what he said. But notice what she added. "In the presence of the Lord before my death." That is not what Isaac said. You see, here's a tendency. We have a tendency to exaggerate whenever we're lying about someone else. We add our own 2 cents. And she added like $10 worth. He said if he go hunt, that he's going to come in and it's going to give him the blessing in the presence of the Lord. That's a lie. So you already see the scheming. You already seen the character flaws. You already seen that Isaac and Esau, they're infected. And also Rebecca is also infected by this dysfunctionality. So he says in verse 8, "Now therefore, my son, obey my voice according to what I command you. Go now to the flock and bring me from there 2 choice kids of the goats." Now stop. This is already, it's already jacked up. You see, Esau went to go hunt for some antelope or some wild game. She just went to the pen, domesticated goats. And said, "Won't that taste the difference?" And evidently, he did not. So she is using trickery. "I'm not going to go hunt. You know how to hunt?" "Oh, I don't know how to hunt." "I don't either." "Let's get 2 little goats. So they go. He goes next door to the pen, gets 2 goats for her. Notice, he says in verse 9, "Now go there to the flock and bring me 2 their choice kids of the goats, and I will make savory fruit from them from your father, such as he loves. Then you shall take it to your father that he may eat it and that he may bless you before his death." And Jacob said to Rebekah, his mother, "Look, Esau, my brother, is a hairy man and I'm a smooth-skinned man." He already sees an objection. "Listen, I'm a smooth man. I will be considered a smooth man. See, I don't have." But I share with the first service that I met men who are so hairy. And I had a friend who worked at a hamburger stand. Actually, he owned a hamburger stand back in the days right here in Whittier. And he was known because he had so much hair in his arms and he had hair coming out. He had his shirt open and it would come out all the way up here. He had hair coming out of his ears. When I would ask him, "Hey, what time is it?" He'll blow on it. One day,

0: Because see, I had a little girlfriend in Montebello High. And one time I said, you know, I used to see a lot of cha-cha girls, and I said, and then I started dating one in Montebello. She came back, and man, she said, I'm not a cha-cha girl. I'm, oh, I didn't mean that. So no, she's not a cha-cha girl. She's a fine girl. Mom and dad live in Monterey Park, and she's cool, okay? She's one, which is rare for me to have nice ladies, but she was one of the nice ones. And so I would go to Montebello a lot, and I would go to this restaurant to wait for her. That's how I knew this guy. So at any rate, one time I saw him changing. He took his shirt off. And I told him, hey, take the sweater off too. It wasn't a sweater, ladies and gentlemen. And he starts cracking up. All this to say to you is that how can I impersonate someone who is hairy when dad is going to feel me? And Rebecca has everything. She's a schemer. And she has everything already prepared. Just listen to me, son. So there's the objection. I don't have hairy skin. Verse 12. He says, perhaps my father will feel me, and I shall seem to be a deceiver to him. Here it is. And I shall bring a what? A curse on myself and not a blessing. But his mama said to him, let your curse be on me, my son. Only obey my voice and go get them from me. Woo! Shot caller right here. Put it on me. Put the curse on me. Don't worry about it. And so he becomes subjugated to her dictates. He becomes a little puppet of her schemes. But he's not an innocent person. He also participates because he understands what this means. So he goes along with the game. Verse 14. And he went and got them and brought them to his mother. And his mother made savory fruit just as his father loved. Then Rebecca took the choice clothes of her older son, Esau, which were with her in the house. And he put them on Jacob, her younger son. Verse 16, and she put the skin of the goat, or the skin of the goats on his hand and on the smooth part of his neck. Now, ladies and gentlemen, how many of you, only raise your hand, okay? How many of you have, you've been to Pomona Fair? You've been to the zoo, you've been to a petting zoo. How many of you have never touched goat's hair before? See, most of us, Pomona Fair. Ask two people, go to Pomona Fair. Or go to El Monte. We know the difference. We know the difference. You can be scaly and smell. They even smell. It's nasty. You can go one side because it's smooth and it goes this way. Or you go the opposite way. So mom puts on skins of a goat and put it here. How ridiculous. Oh, and put on your brother's clothes. Okay, and here's the stew. Now go in. Here's Jacob. Now watch this drama. Watch this drama. Verse 17. Then she gave the savory food and the bread which she had prepared into the hand of her son Jacob. So he went to his father and said, my father! And he said, here I am. Who are you, my son? Okay, notice how many lies. I'm Jacob. Lie. Oh, no, Jacob said to his father, I am Esau. Lie number one. I'm your firstborn. That's the second lie. I have done just as you told me. That's lie number three. Please arise, sit and eat my game, that your soul may bless me. But Isaac said to his son, how is it that you have found so quickly, my son? He could have told him, well, we're next door. It's not really a game, it's a goat. But he didn't. He lied. And he included God's name. Notice what he says. And he said, because the Lord your God brought it to me. That's lie number five. Then Isaac said to Jacob, please come near that I may feel you, my son, whether you are really my son Esau or not. So Jacob went near to Isaac, his father, and the father felt him and said, the voice is Jacob's voice. But the hands are the hands of Esau. So the sense of feel, the sense of smell, and obviously he couldn't see. There you see the status of a man who is deteriorating. He's not going to die until 43 years later. He feels in his own heart that he's dying, but his senses are no longer there. And so notice what happens. And verse 23, and he did not recognize him because his hands were hairy like his brother Esau's hand. So he blessed him. And then he said, are you really my son, Esau? Here's line number 6. I am. And he said, bring it near to me and I will eat of my son's game so that my soul may bless you. So he brought it near to him and he ate and he brought wine with him and drank. Then his father Isaac said to him, come near now and kiss me, my son. And he came near and kissed him and he smelled the smell of his clothing and that confirmed to him and the blessing came. Surely the smell of my son is like the smell of the field, which the Lord has blessed. Therefore, now notice the blessing he's about to give. It speaks about power, prosperity, sovereignty, lordship, divine protection. This is patriarchal. He gives him the blessing. It was meant for him to begin with, but he was changing gears. But he gives the blessing. Therefore, may God give you of the dew of heaven, of the fatness of the earth, and plenty of grain and wine. Let people serve you and nations bow down to you. Be master over your brethren and let your mother's sons bow down to you. Cursed be everyone who curses you and be blessed and blessed be those who bless you. Now notice the exit. Now it happened as soon as Isaac had finished blessing Jacob and Jacob had scarcely gone out from the presence of Isaac, his father, that Esau, his brother, came in from the hunting. The blessing came. And the conniver, Jacob, I'm done. He takes off. Runs. And here comes Esau. Papi. Papi. Here's a blessing. Here's the food. And Jacob begins to shake. Who are you? I'm Esau. No. Who was that came earlier? And Esau said, that deceiver. He jacked me up again. And then the anger, the bitterness, the resentfulness, the anger that rises out of people when they feel cheated by other people, it gets overwhelming to Esau, and Esau becomes that person that he became. He became full of rage and bitterness, and he comforted himself psychologically by saying this, once my pops die, I'm going to kill the bastard. The bastard is my own choice of words. I'm going to kill my brother. I'm going to kill him. And he comforted himself by saying, no, no, no. One of these days, I'm going to kill him. And so here you see this grand fiasco. This is the results. Now, by the way, in a moment, I'll tell you that. The Bible says, whatever you sow, you should reap. Isaac will reap. Rebecca will reap. Esau will reap. Jacob will reap. It's not a good ending, man. It's a sad ending. But this is the word of God. A lesson for all of us to see that we cannot get away with scheming, with lying, with deceiving people, with counterplotting other people. If it's the will of God, when it's the will of God, there's absolutely nothing you can do. If God is blessing your brother, your sister, that's a blessing from God. He's not blessing you. Rejoice that God is blessing your sibling. Rejoice that someone is being blessed. But the tendency is for us to be angry. We're not getting blessed. We're doing everything the same. My brother's not even a Christian. Look at my neighbors. They're always drinking outside, always partying. They always have war playing in the back. And I go to church, I get up early in the morning, I come and I pray, and I come back. These people are partying, they're eating carne asada all the time. And then they get blessed, and we get angry. So you see the fiasco. He leaves. The Bible says that Esau came after his brother. Verse 31. And he also made savory food and brought it to his father and said to his father, "Let my father arise and eat of his son's game, that your soul may bless me." And his father Isaac said to him, "Who are you?" So he said, "I am your son, your firstborn Esau." Then Esau, what? Trembled exceedingly and said, "Who? Where is the one who hunted game and brought it to me? I ate all of it before you came, and I have blessed him, and indeed he shall be blessed." When Esau heard the words of his father, he cried with an exceedingly great and bitter cry and said to his father, "Bless me also, O my father." But he said, "Your brother came with deceit and has taken away your blessing." And Esau said, "Is he not rightly named schemer Jacob? For he has supplanted me these two times. He took away my birthright." No, he did not. You sold it for a piece of meal. "And now look, he has taken away my blessing." And he said, "Have you not reserved a blessing for me?" Then Isaac answered and said to his son, "Indeed, I have made him your master. And all his brethren I have given to him as servants. With grain and wine I have sustained him. What shall I do now for you, my son?" And Esau said to his father, "Have you only one blessing, my father? Bless me also. Oh, my father, bless me." And Esau lifted up his voice and began to weep. Then Isaac, his father, answered to him, and he gives him a token blessing. But it's not a patriarchal blessing. It's the kind of blessing that you give your children. My mom used to bless me. Ever since I was 12-year-old, I started going out. My mom's from the old country, and when I would go out, she knew there was a lot of things going on in the 60s. And she would say, "Deja persignarte. Deja darte la bendición. Let me give you the sign of the cross and pray a blessing over you." Wow. And at times I would get on my knees. Anybody done that? Yeah. You're from the old country. And my mom would bless me. And I love when she would bless me. She would touch my head and she would give me a kiss in my forehead. That was it. When I went in the Marine Corps and I did my four months of training and regimental training and jungle training, and now I have WESPEC orders to go to Vietnam, and we just had two neighbors killed in Vietnam just recently, like two months and a month. I went to his funeral and I was one of the pallbearers in my uniform, and now I'm telling my mom I'm going to Vietnam, Mamita. And she started to weep and she gave me the sign of the cross. And before when I came out, I would go to a party, and I knew that I was going to get loaded. I knew I was going to get drunk, and I would ask distortedly, "Bless me so I won't get too drunk." And she would say, "Don't drink too much. Give me the blessing." Well, all this to say to you is that when I became a Christian, I realized that the blessings come from God. Amen? But I was too young and stupid, too religious. One time she said, "I'm going to bless you. I want to sign." And I told her, "I don't need your blessing no more. I'm a Christian. The blessings come from God." And you can applaud it. "Oh, yeah, that's great." No, that's the most stupid thing I had ever done. Because I was not a good witness to my mom. I should have let her do whatever she'd been doing for years. But I didn't. And that is my regret. But God redeemed me, because 2 years before she died, she gave her heart to the Lord Jesus Christ. Amen? I mean, we're talking about family here. I made a mistake. I shouldn't have said, "Well, I'm a Christian now. I don't need none of the hokey pokey. It's not even the Bible." I should have let her be mom. Love. When I did that and I rejected her blessings, she was crestfallen. I saw in her face, it's a distortion of a single mom who's basically said, I raised you. I did everything for you. I worked two jobs for you. For you to reject me like this, that's what I saw. Friends, don't do that. Your parents or your grandparents or your siblings may not know the Lord Jesus Christ, but you don't have to be a jerk. Love them. You go watch a game today after service and they're drinking, don't get stupid. Say, well, I'm only drinking water. I want to be wiser, not Budweiser. Don't do that. Love them. They're in darkness like you were in darkness, and God had mercy upon you. Be like God. Be merciful to them. Show them kindness and courtesy. Don't disparage their lifestyle. It's all they know for right now. By you adding more guilt to what they're doing, you're only polarizing them. The way to bring them close to you is by loving them. By loving them doesn't mean you're approving what they do. By loving them, you accept them as human beings. So don't be a religious jerk. Jerks, religious jerks, they're weird. Be kind, be blessing. So let me finish. Where am I at? I don't know where am I at. Verse 39. So here's a little token prayer, a little blessing. Behold, your dwelling shall be of the fatness of the earth. Excellent. And of the dew of heaven from above. Excellent. By your sword you shall live, out of sight. And you shall serve your brother. And it shall come to pass when you become restless that you shall break his yoke from your neck. One day, I'm going to break the yoke that my brother has. Ladies and gentlemen, this man Esau, 25 years later, he's been waiting for the moment to kill his brother. I don't want to give too much things away. But later on, you see Esau hugging his brother and crying and kissing and crying. Reconciliation was possible. Eternal destination is totally different, but as far as familial and fraternal relationships, Jacob broke him down. How did he do that? Love. And how was love? Oh, you'll see it. Oh, I'm telling you. Genesis is not boring, man. You're boring. Genesis is exciting. Let me finish. Forgive me, you see. So Esau hated Jacob because of the blessing with which his father blessed him. And Esau said in his heart, the days of mourning for my father are at hand. Then I will kill my brother Jacob. And the word of Esau, her older son, were told to Rebekah. So she sent and called Jacob, her younger son, and said to him, surely your brother Esau comforts himself concerning you by intending to kill you. Now therefore, my son, obey my voice. I would have told her, nah, get out of here. I've been listening to your voice. Look what happened. But no, she says, arise, flee from my brother Laban and Haran. And stay with them a few days until your brother's fury turns away, until your brother's anger turns away from you, and he forgets what you have done to him. Then I will send and bring you from there. Why should I be bereaved also of you both in one day? Go away for a few days. Ladies and gentlemen, the reality is that she thinks it's going to be a few days. Days turns into weeks. Weeks into months. Months into years, years into decades, she will never see her son ever again. She will never see his grandchildren. She will never get to see nothing. And so Rebecca thinks she's doing the right thing. This is the consequences of someone who is going against God's will. And so she says this, and Rebecca said to Isaac, I am weary of my life because of the daughters of Heth. If Jacob takes a wife of the daughters of Heth, like these who are the daughters of the land, what good will my life be to me? You see, she was already grief-stricken. She was already engulfed with pain because Esau was marrying outside and marrying Hittites and marrying girls to spite his mom and dad. So he says, I'll send you away. And so Jacob starts. For all intents and purposes, Isaac is alive, but he's no longer in the story until he dies. From now on, we follow the third person of the patriarchs of Israel, the God of Abraham, Isaac, and now we follow Jacob. Jacob's still a schemer. He's a liar. He's a conniver. He's running away. But God's going to meet him. And God is going to change his name from schemer to Israel, which means God govern. God's grace. I look forward to see. The next time, we'll touch more on the antidote for bitterness, which I had, but time does not permit us, because we need to get rid of bitterness. If anything, next week, it's just a remedy, if I may, a prescription against bitterness, because bitterness is a devastating mental attitude sin, and it triggers and it creates a wide range of other peripheral sins with bitterness. And so may the Lord help us, and may the Lord bless you. Listen, as I shared earlier, let me close this service. I already went 2 minutes over. If I can have the worship team here, and I apologize. Listen, what I'm about to ask you, I always do this every week as much as I can on Sunday. I give this invitation. If you're not a Christian, but you understand that you're a sinner, and Jesus came to die for sinners and to give you eternal life, forgiveness of your sins. If you acknowledge that he rose from the dead, he will forgive you, cleanse you. He will even give you the Holy Spirit as a down payment of his grace and love upon you. But as I shared with you, no one can make you stand up, raise your hand, or come forward. No one. Even Jesus said that. No one can come to me unless my Father in heaven has created compunction in your heart. You can say to yourself, I don't need God. I'm all right. I don't want him. Yippee-yay-yay. That's fine. That's fine. But perhaps today, something clicked. Something happened. Something you said to yourself, I don't have Jesus. I don't have God. And my life is emblemic that I don't have God. Look what I'm doing. It's empty. There's no purpose. It's full of sorrow, pain. I have no hope. I have no peace. I have nowhere to go. And I thought maybe if I come today, I may hear something. And perhaps today your heart was open. How do I know that? Because the Word of God was open. We read an entire chapter of the Word of God. And the Bible said that the Word of God is living, active, sharper than a two-edged sword, able to penetrate blood and bone and marrow, and goes directly to your heart. So if God spoke to you and your heart now is open, I'm asking you, would you like to receive Jesus? If that is you, would you stand to your feet? Let me pray with you that Jesus can come into your heart today. If that is you, just stand to your feet, whoever you are. Whoever you are. God bless you. God bless you. Remain standing, would you? Remain standing. Anybody else? Anybody else? Next door? Anybody next door? Are we all right? God bless you. God bless you. Anybody else? Anybody else? Don't leave. Don't leave without Jesus. Don't leave. It's really a little awkward to stand up, huh? It's kind of awkward. I had to go forward, man. Anybody else? Anybody else? For those of you that are standing, would you repeat the simple prayer? And welcome to the family. You're welcome to stay in this church or go to another church, but welcome to the family. Would you repeat the simple prayer after me? Dear Jesus, I am a sinner, and I acknowledge that I need you as my Savior. Forgive me. Cleanse me. I accept you as my Lord and Savior. Fill me with your Holy Spirit. Create in me a new life and put my name in the book of life and fill me with your Holy Spirit in Jesus' name. Amen. Welcome to the family. Let's all stand.
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3: Hello and thank you for watching His Channel. With an international update, I'm Brian Perez. The world's nine nuclear-armed states are modernizing and updating their arsenals as crucial arms control frameworks like the Strategic Arms Reduction Treaty between the U.S. and Russia, known as New START, have largely eroded or collapsed outright. SIPRI, the Stockholm International Peace Research Institute, said in a new report that countries are increasingly relying on nuclear weapons as instruments of national power. SIPRI analysts said the trend threatens to reverse decades of deals to reduce the numbers and roles of nuclear weapons, even as the risks of miscalculation and escalation are rising. There are an estimated 12,187 nuclear weapons worldwide that are possessed by the nine countries: the U.S., Russia, the U.K., France, China, India, Pakistan, North Korea, and Israel. Just over 9,700 were in military stockpiles for potential use. Analysts say the rest have been retired but remain intact until they are dismantled. The U.S. and Russia control more than 80% of all stockpiled nuclear warheads. The SIPRI analysts said the combined share is shrinking somewhat due to the growth in the world's other nuclear arsenals. China has around 620 nuclear warheads and is expanding its atomic arsenal faster than any other country. Colombian President Gustavo Petro was facing a provisional suspension order while he is investigated for alleged improper participation in electoral campaigning, a move that would be unprecedented in the country's democratic history. Gloria Elena Arrizabaleta, president of the House of Representatives Investigation and Accusation Commission, requested Petro's temporary suspension as a preventive measure to avoid a repeat of the alleged conduct while the presidential runoff campaign is underway. The commission opened the case on its own initiative after reviewing multiple posts published by Petro on his personal X account. The posts allegedly favored candidates linked to his political movement while criticizing opposition sectors during the election campaign. The investigation also includes technical reviews of the content and requests for information from the presidency. According to local media reports, the suspension would remain in effect through 4 p.m. June 21st, the day of Colombia's presidential runoff election. More than 1.4 million students remained out of class in Mexico due to a strike by the National Coordinator of Education Workers. About 88,500 teachers had been on strike since June 1st, maintaining protests in several parts of the country to demand wage increases, changes to the pension system, and the repeal of education reforms. The most severe disruption was in Oaxaca, one of Mexico's poorest states, where more than 734,000 students had been affected by the suspension of classes. The strike came with just over a month remaining in Mexico's school year. And the European Commission is investigating the merger of Paramount Skydance and Warner Brothers Discovery because of the financial backing from three Middle Eastern sovereign wealth funds. The investigation centers around the merger deal worth $111 billion under the European Union's foreign subsidies regulation. The sovereign wealth funds of Saudi Arabia, Qatar, and Abu Dhabi have contributed about $24 billion to the merger, according to Variety. Paramount disclosed the merged company would be 49.5% owned by foreign investors, with about 38.5% of the equity in the new company owned by those three states. Paramount has said the Middle Eastern trio would not have voting rights or board representation in the new company, but that it would be fully controlled by the Ellison family and U.S.-based Redbird Capital Partners. With an international update on his channel, I'm Brian Perez. Thank you very much for watching, and God bless.

Well, thank you for tuning in to today's Bible Questions. My name is Mike Fabares. I am the pastor at Compass Bible Church in Aliso Viejo, California. If you want to know more about me, just go to pastormike.com. A lot of free stuff there you can check out. This program is all about answering your questions. Whatever your questions are about the Bible, about theology, doctrine, the Christian life, we are just here to do our best to answer those questions. And you can get your questions to us very simply. Go to the number, phone number at the bottom of your screen. Put that in your texting app on your phone or your tablet or your laptop, however you text. And just give us your name if you would. You don't have to. If you want to, give us your name. And then type in your question, whatever it is. And you may think it's a very simple question. It's not worth asking. Try us. Just send it anyway. You may think it's too complicated. Try us again there and just send it. If you have a question, it's probably not a unique question in terms of other people sitting out there who maybe they don't have the guts to ask it, and they're going to benefit from it. So I can almost guarantee they're going to benefit from it. So just send your question in. The more questions, the better. So send them to us, and we'll put them in the queue, and we'll talk about them here on the program. All right, let's get going. First question here is an anonymous question, and it says, I have very low motivation to read or pray. Do you think I'm unsaved? Well, I wish you were here because I would ask you, do you care that your motivation is low? I don't think you'd write me if you didn't care. So I'm assuming you do care, and it probably bothers you, and that's a great sign. You probably want me to say some things that might help you. So if it's worded in the way, hey, I really don't like that my motivation's low. I really wish I could pray more. Hey, pastor, is there anything I can do to ratchet this up? I'm going to say, I certainly don't think you're unsaved. I think you've got, kind of this dry season. You're in this valley. People come up with a lot of analogies for this, but you probably are in the situation that proves that you are a Christian and you know this is wrong and you want it to be right. You'd like it to be better. So, fantastic. I can give you many examples in Scripture of people that felt just like this. I mean, they did great, and they were in a high, a mountaintop, so to speak, and then they felt bad, and they felt like, woe is me. We see it with Job. We see it with Elijah. We see it with the Apostle Paul, 2 Corinthians chapter 1. He says, I want you to know. I don't want you to be uninformed about the suffering, the trouble that I experienced when I was in Asia. He said, I had so much that I despaired even of life itself. Right? Can you imagine sitting there with the Apostle Paul trying to have dinner? He didn't want to eat because I don't even want to live anymore. You'd say, dude, sounds like you're in a, you know, a period of, how did you put it, low motivation to read or pray? Probably qualified for that. And this is the Apostle Paul, who's later going to write the book of 2 Corinthians. And I'm thinking, yeah, this can happen. So let me start with something I go to often when I feel like that, and that's Psalm 103, verses 1 through 3. A great section of Scripture where David says, it's the Psalm of David, he says, bless the Lord, O my soul, and all that is within me, bless his holy name. Now, you got to grammatically know what's going on there. He's talking to his soul, right? Bless the Lord, O my soul. Hey, soul, I need you to start blessing the Lord today. Hey, everything in there, wake up inside, all that's within me, I need you to bless his holy name. I just like that kind of self-discussion here for David saying, I don't feel like it today. As you put it, I have a low motivation. Hey, all that inside of me that doesn't feel motivated, let's wake up this morning and get it done. I don't know what your gym habits are or your walking or whatever you do to try and get your body moving, which we should probably all do. How many days? Probably way too many for me to admit. I do not want to go. I do not want to go. Well, I just do not want to do another, you know, lap, another anything. I just don't want to do it. And you got to have that discussion with yourself and say, I'm going to do it. Well, hopefully my spiritual disciplines don't feel quite as bad as my physical disciplines, but certainly there are times I have to say to myself exactly the pattern of Psalm 103. Hey, you are going to start telling yourself to do what you got to do. And bless is a great word. Barak in Hebrew, it means to bow down. You need to get to the place where you realize how great God is. Bless the Lord, O my soul, and all that is within me, bless his holy name. Bless the Lord, O my soul, and then it gets more specific, and forget not all of his benefits. Don't forget any of his benefits.
right, to invert it in more, you know, familiar language, don't forget any of his benefits. So that's like, hey, pull out your laptop and start writing down what he's done for you, right? Remember that old song, right? Count your blessings, name them one by one. I mean, that's a good thing to do. Maybe kind of a lame song for some of you, but that the lyric is gold. You need to start writing down the good things that God has done. And here God's inspired song in Psalm 103 starts us with some things. And he forgives all of your iniquities. That's a great line. So let's start with that. Right? He may not have given you the vacation you wanted this year. Right? He may not have given you, you know, freedom from your arthritis that aches your knees, but he's forgiven all your iniquities, right? And so far, you haven't died from your diseases yet. He's prolonged your life. He's gotten you through your diseases so far. That's just, these are great things. Sustaining your life, forgiving your sins. I think this is a great text. It'll give you some things to pray about that may not be organically motivated by you just woke up so happy to hop and skip and jump and do cartwheels and start singing and praying. I know that's what you want, but here, this is the reality of living in the trenches of real life and having to tell yourself it's time to get up and start praising God and start thanking God and start giving him gratitude, your gratitude for what he's done for you. I just think that's a good thing. When it comes to Bible reading and in your Bible intake, reread Psalm 1, as long as we're talking about the Psalms. Psalm 1, I mean, there's such a promise held out for us that we'd be blessed in what we do. Let's turn to it, as long as we're talking about it. Psalm 1, all these great things about where you don't go, where you don't stand, where you don't sit, and then if you delight in the law of the Lord, you meditate on it day and night. I just love the promise. He's like a tree planted by streams of water, yields its fruit in season, right? Its leaf does not wither, and all that he does prospers. I read those passages when I read through the 1 and 2 Samuel, 1 and 2 Kings, 1 and 2 Chronicles, that the Lord's hand was on him and he prospered. I see that certainly in the post-exilic books of Ezra and Nehemiah. I just think, I want that life. I would love to have God's good hand prospering everything I do. And David had spoken of a lot, right, in 2 Samuel, 1 Kings. It would be great, right? And I think right here's the key, right? God is saying you got to get God's word in your head, in your mind, in your heart. Got to have it in your mouth. You got to keep talking about it, meditating on it. Meditation, by the way, don't fall to the Eastern form of meditation. Eastern meditations and Eastern religions and New Age stuff is always trying to clear your mind. Meditation in Scripture, the Hebrew word, is akin to the word to mutter, right? It's to keep reciting. Like you're reciting to yourself the truth of what you've learned. Here's a good word for you, a mental word, cogitate. Meditation is like cogitating on a truth. You keep thinking of it from different ways. It's related to what you have when someone is describing in ancient Hebrew the cow that chews the cud. It's murmuring, making noises like my brother used to eat his cereal in the morning. You know, you keep making noises over there. Stop it. Well, the Bible says don't stop, right? You chewing on God's word and you keep reciting it. You keep talking about parts of it. You keep mulling it over in your mind. You keep cogitating on it. That's meditation. Meditation in biblical scriptures and Hebrew scriptures is your mind is full of content. Your mind is looking at content from all different angles. In Eastern religion, clearing your mind. God never wants you to clear your mind. Never clear your mind, right? That's not it. I'm not talking about going to bed, going to sleep, you know, chilling out, fine. But I'm not talking about you don't want to go to your class, you know, at your gym or whatever and have you sit there cross-legged trying to clear your mind. That is not godly. It's not spiritual, right? You need your mind filled with Scripture. You need to memorize Scripture. You need to think about Scripture. You need to know what God's Word says and have it in your life. If you want this, this is so good, right? His leaf doesn't wither and all that he does prospers. All right, said enough on that. But what a great question. All right, AJ asks the question, what about people who have never heard the gospel? What's going to happen to them? Everyone's accountable to God. Romans chapter 1, verses 18 and following, everyone's accountable to God. Everyone is accountable to God who is cognizant and conscious of what they're doing. That is prerequisite, as we learn even in the next chapter, Romans chapter 2, because God has given them a conscience to which they're aware of. Go back to the book of Isaiah. It talks about a young person that's growing up that's not yet old enough to know good and evil. They can't discern between right and wrong.
Well, obviously, little kids, they may not know the difference between what they're doing. They don't even know what they're doing. Well, you've got to assume you've gotten to an age where you know what you're doing and you're making decisions and your conscience is either condemning you or exonerating you, giving an excuse. Oh, I did the right thing there. I know I did. Or, man, you did the wrong thing. Don't let anybody know that. Your conscience is that moral indicator. And if your moral indicator is working, which it is for most everyone, unless you're some pathological person with some bad problem, not saying you weren't born with a good conscience, but we can have consciences, you know, worn down and broken and ruined, or as it says in scripture, it can be seared, it can be burnt in the sense that it's calloused, it's scarred. But we need to know that everyone is responsible for their actions and can be judged accordingly. Here's the repeated line in Romans 1 and 2, without excuse. No excuse. No one's going to be shaking their fist at God in the judgment. Everyone's going to be going, I deserve it. And I know people think they're going to be shaking their fist at God. I don't think there's any biblical grounds to justify people shaking their fist at God. Look at Luke 16, the story Jesus tells about the rich man. He's not sitting there arguing that he doesn't belong there. All he's concerned about is he wants his brothers to repent so they don't come there. He knows that the ticket out of this is repentance. Anyway, yeah, they're responsible. Salvation, as it goes on to say in Romans chapter 10, they got to hear the message. There's salvation in no other name, to quote Acts 4:12. No name under heaven given among men by which we must be saved. Romans 10 says that's why we're all about sending people out there, being the person out there to share the message. Got to be joined with faith, right? A penitent faith, repentant faith. And that is what saves people. They call upon the Lord and they're saved. We trust in God's justice, right? And justice by definition means that he does the right thing. Missions, though, it's the motivation of missions. Those people that say, oh, they'll be okay. Why would anyone do what God asked us to do and be his witnesses in Jerusalem, Judea, Samaria, and to the ends of the earth? Or do what the Great Commission says, make disciples of all the nations. Why would we ever do that? If we thought, people that don't hear, they're fine, right? It makes no sense, right? We have to get the gospel out to more and more people. So what about those who never heard? They need to hear, and we need to work to get the message out to them. Cherie says, what about good works after we're saved? Will they be rewarded? Love that question. Love that question, because I have encountered so many people. I preached once at probably the most famed evangelical church in America, and in conservative circles at least, and you would think that everyone would be familiar with this doctrine. And I preached on Matthew 19 and talked about rewards in the third point of this sermon. I had long line, thousands of people in this church, thousands and thousands, and they lined up, some taking issue and some scratching their head. I don't understand this rewards thing. It is undertaught, this particular doctrine. Jesus is going to reward us. And I think in this regard, C.S. Lewis had it right. Our ambition to understand what his rewards are and to pursue them is completely, it's underwhelming. That's a paraphrase, but it's certainly underwhelming in our day. People do not see it. They don't go for it. I think this is a lie of the enemy for Christians to not even pursue the good that God is holding out to us. There's going to be a gradation of rewards. It's all over the Gospels in particular, and it's everywhere in the Bible. Just like there's gradations of judgment in hell, there are gradations of rewards in the new earth. So we want to store up for ourselves treasure in heaven, and that's going to be gradated. And some people say, well, that can't be, because if there's gradations of rewards, I'm going to be upset. People are not going to be happy. I mean, I can't stand it pulling up in my Prius at church when I'm parked next to a Porsche. I understand that your flesh doesn't allow that to be a peaceable thing, and you can't be content, and you get envious. You're not gonna be any envy in the next life. I wrote a book on envy. Maybe you should get your hands on that book. We should fight that now and get some foretastes of the eternal state. Just look it up. Envy, Fabarez, Fabarez. Get it anywhere books are sold. We need to kick that now as much as we can. It used to be classified one of the deadly sins. But that particular book reminds us that the only thing that often, for most Christians, makes us shudder at the concept of rewards is that we can't imagine an eternity with rewards that are graded, because we're going to think we're just going to be jealous. We're going to be covetous
toward other people's rewards. We're going to covet our neighbor's house and our neighbor's, you know, camel, our neighbor's oxen, right? We think we're going to be breaking the 10th commandment throughout eternity. You're not. There will not be passions that wage war against our soul. There will not be a tempter driving us to temptation. Not going to happen. You're going to have a glorified body, completely glorified persona. You are going to be sinless. You'll be able to rejoice with those who rejoice as though you were rejoicing for your firstborn son, your only son. And you'll be, I'm happy that his house is bigger than mine. I'm happy that he's driving a nicer car than mine. That's the reality. And speaking of that, if you want more on rewards, I wrote another book called 10 Mistakes People Make About Heaven, Hell, and the Afterlife. That's a good book for you to maybe get your hands on. I spend 3 chapters on the gradation, at least touching on the reality of hell and the gradation of judgment in the final destination for the lost. And also I talked about a great deal about rewards in the eternal state for Christians. 10 Mistakes, just remember that, and my last name, F-A-B-A-R-E-Z, and you can find that book anywhere the books are sold. And if you want to know how to store up treasure, maybe you can get my book called Partners, which is going to take you through all the disciplines, all the basic disciplines of the Christian life, Partners, and just work through that with a partner in your church, a friend of yours, and work through that together to start storing up treasure in heaven. Yeah, our good works reward, are you going to be, yes, you'll be rewarded, definitely, absolutely. 2 Corinthians 5:10, 1 Corinthians 3, yeah, you are going to be rewarded. Don't lose your reward. Keep at it. And I know that there's a million issues that people have with that, but every one of them can be answered. Everyone, biblically, all of the issues that you have about this can be clearly addressed and have been in Scripture and by commentators and by theologians. And even in the books that I've written, I've tried to tackle most of those. All right, Dr. Lee says, my fiancé, it's a lady doctor here. My fiance lost his home. He says, God brought us together, but avoids meeting with a pastor. How do I resolve this? He says, God, I don't know what that has to do with losing his home. I guess I should have reread this question before I put it on the air. Don't know what losing his home has to do with God bringing you together, not meeting with a pastor. Yeah, I don't know. Let me just deal with one aspect of this. God brought us together. That may be true, but it doesn't mean that you shouldn't end this and go apart. Yeah, I'm all about God's providence, and God may bring us together, right? God may bring an employee to your company, but it doesn't mean that you shouldn't fire them. All I'm saying is, yes, I believe in the providence of God, but it doesn't set us up for eternal connections. Marriage is different, but you know that we're not talking about that. He's your fiance, so you're not married. Maybe in biblical times, not in modern times. You're not married until you're married. Avoid meeting with a pastor. Anybody that's a fiancé should be meeting with the pastor. Pastors solemnize these covenant relationships, so a pastor should sit and counsel with a couple that's getting married. And if that's what you mean, you need to sit down and get some good premarital counseling. Everyone should, and totally would press them on this. And at some point, maybe you need to say, hey, I'm looking for a husband that's going to be submissive to spiritual leadership, unless your pastors are bad pastors. And if so, you should find a new church. But if they're good pastors, say, I trust our pastors, and we should be meeting with them about this marriage. And I'm going to have a hard time submitting to you as my husband if you're not willing to submit to our pastors. So I think we need to rethink this marriage. If you can't sit down with a pastor at our church and work this out, you guys should do it together. Sit down together. And your fiancé may try to dodge the issues, and you need to be there in the room trying to make sure he faces the issues he needs to talk about. All right, that's a tough one for sure, but that's the best I can do in making something out of this. All right, Tom asks, how do I get past looking at evil in people and what they represent? Well, that's going to be hard depending on what kind of evil we're talking about. I had an earlier question this morning in a different format, but someone was asking me about how do I stop trying to find the wrong in people? And I get that. You may have a hypersensitive of discernment, and you're constantly trying to find the scratch on the bumper of a beautiful car. And that, I could say, is a whole different problem. But you're saying evil. That's such a strong word. Maybe you're talking about something that's egregious, something that's obviously like sticking out as a crunched bumper, a crunched
you know, quarter panel. That's different. And it may be that you shouldn't overlook it. Not that you shouldn't say, this is something I entrust to God's judgment, but maybe it's something that you say, I've got to steer clear. Think of the proverb that says, don't make friendship with a man given to anger. Well, anger is a problem. That's evil if you're constantly blowing up with anger. As it says in Galatians 5, outburst of anger is an outworking of the flesh. It's a fruit of the flesh. So the Bible says, don't make friendship with them. Or 1 Corinthians 15, right? Bad company corrupts good morals. This could be someone that you shouldn't hang out with. So looking past the evil is not a Christian virtue as a universal principle. Sometimes we see the evil in a person, we think, I probably shouldn't be heading to the baseball game with them. Probably should not be going to lunch with them every day. These are people I need to steer clear, put some distance and a buffer between us. That may be what you need. I don't know the circumstances. I wish we could talk on this one, Tom, and find out what it is. If the evil has been propagated against you, then it sounds more like Matthew chapter 5, where he talks about us praying for our enemies. You should pray for your enemies. Not that they'll have a great life and get a raise at work, but you want to pray for them that they'll stop sinning, that they'll repent. If they're not Christians, that they'll be led to repentance and become Christians. Pray for them. Pray that whatever evil that they've been involved in will be curtailed. So, yeah. I've said this many times, but you've got to replace thoughts that are plaguing you, whether it's temptation or in this case, maybe you always think some bad thing about the person that you see because you associate the person with some evil they've done. You're going to have to start to build new thought patterns with that person. So you have to replace it. And I have to do this all the time with people and trying to tell them, when you see this person, maybe it's someone you live with, maybe it's your spouse, you're going to have to start associating new memories, new connections. And sometimes I'll have someone write down, give me 5-10 things that you admire about this person. Now I want you to think of those things. And it may be even for you with your friend, if he's your friend, to say, here's things I do appreciate about this person. Here's 5 things they've done that are good and great. And I want to remember those things when I think of this person. But again, a lot of this has to do with the nature of the evil, the extent of the evil, the repetition of the evil. I don't know how bad this evil was. But we can have you write in again and find out. All right, let's see here. Mr. P says, is it okay for Christians to read the 48 Laws of Power? Yeah, there's a lot of self-help books and business books that unfortunately should be in the manipulation section of Barnes & Noble. The whole self-help section usually is filled with tripe. Not always, but a lot of times. We've got to really be careful. Your wisdom should be coming from the book of Proverbs. And wisdom, biblical wisdom, often feels risky. A lot of the books that we have about power, about business acumen, you know, if it's all about self-promotion, self-aggrandizement, it's going to feel so different than biblical wisdom. It always feels risky. It feels like if I do this, I may not get noticed. I may not be the number one person. Maybe I won't end up being the top dog. That's what biblical wisdom looks like. I mean, I think of 1 Peter 5, humble yourself under the mighty hand of God that he might exalt you at the proper time. How risky is that? Right? I want to stand out. I want to be the leader. I want to be the top salesman this year. Right? Okay, well, there is a way to be faithful as a good employee, a good salesman, and not be all about self-promotion and self-aggrandizement, but just be a faithful worker who's a truthful person. And you're humbling yourself under the principles and dictates of God's word, but it's risky, and we'll see what God does in exalting you. That's just how it works. And I'm just saying, some of these books, based purely on, you know, behavioral science, which to them is just observing how things work and how people function and how people respond, I'm just concerned about it. Not that you can't read some of this. I mean, I've read several books from the genre, and maybe I'll glean a few things from it here and there, and maybe it can be helpful for

0: 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You can check that out at compassbibleinstitute.org. And we got a lot of offerings for training. You might want to get some formal training there. This is a great forum for you here. Today's Bible questions to get your questions answered. I hope you'll write in with your questions. And until then, we'll see you next time.
1: Since nobody's perfect, how good is good enough? A book by C.A. Stanley. Good people go to heaven, don't they? It only makes sense. Actually, it doesn't really make any sense at all. Are you banking your eternity on a theory that doesn't hold water? Chances are you've never really thought it through, but you owe it to yourself to do so. 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Box 25, Santa Ana, California, 92702.

and trying to expose sinners, it takes me off my job. It takes me off my work. It takes me away from what I do. And this is something you see consistently with God's people. And at the same time, there is something inside of us, and it's actually our fear that makes us think that when somebody's off, when somebody's wrong, boy, we need to expose them. We need to make sure everyone understands what this person is and what they're doing. And a lot of times, even in the name of apologetics, we like want to just harp on how, oh, this church is corrupt and that church is doing wrong things, and you understand what this person is doing and that person is doing. Even if it's right, it's wrong. Because you know what happens? Like, I could get up here every Sunday and I could just go, let me tell you about how corrupt this world is. In fact, let me tell you about how evil certain people are in politics and how twisted others are with the Word of God and the practices that they're doing and what I see that that's leading to. I could do that. And you know what's funny? People would like that more than if I teach the Bible. Because you just love hearing people bag on those who you don't like. And it is. It feels very rewarding. And so the best way to attract a crowd is to bag on others, to rip them, to put them down, to make fun of them. That's the whole way politics works. You know, it's not, yeah, we can talk about our country in a positive way, but it's much more easy to tell people all the ways in which we're going down the drain, it's horrible, it's falling apart. But what happens? Every minute you spend being negative and critical, even if it's true, is a minute that takes away from what you're truly called to do. And so, you know, if I end up exposing somebody's bad doctrine and I miss an opportunity to share the truth of the gospel with someone, I haven't accomplished anything. That's a huge strategic mistake. And he understood that. He's like, okay, God, I'm committing this to you. I have a job to do, and I am not going to let anything stand in the way of my job. Now, if you truly believe that your calling in life, that your job in life is to go out there and expose people who are wrong, great. I'm glad that you've found your purpose in life. But I don't see anyone who's given that calling in the Scriptures. I don't see that really as one of the gifts of the Spirit that's supposed to build up the body of Christ. But knock yourself out. It's fine. Personally, my heart is that each one of us would understand what our calling is from God and that we could stay focused

0: on what it is that God truly wants us to do. And most of us have a very limited scope of what we're called to do once we understand it. With Nehemiah, it was, I mean, he did some other things, but primarily it was, I need to get the city secure. That's what I'm doing. Inspire the people to get the city built and secured. And nothing was going to pull him off that task. And I wish that each of us could have the kind of clarity that he had. But finally, in verse 15, it says, so the wall was finished. Wow. He had accomplished what he set out to accomplish. Now, he still wasn't done. There were still other things. The book goes on. But he had finished it on the 25th day of Elul in 52 days. Isn't that crazy? He waited months before he even asked for permission to come there. And now in 52 days, he was able to allow this major project that had been going on for over 100 years, in 52 days, they knocked it out. That's what happens when you know your calling and you focus and you get other people to focus on what it is that they are called to do. Amazing things can happen, and they certainly did for him. And look at verse 16. It happened when all our enemies heard of it and all the nations around us saw these things that they were very disheartened. He could have argued with them, tried to win an argument. The best argument was for him to do something good. The best argument is if you do what you're called to do, people who are trash-talking you lose all of their ammunition, lose all of their ability. Pastor Romain used to tell me all the time, make sure that when people are shooting at you, they're not shooting at you with bullets that you gave them. So don't give people a reason to attack you. And then, in this case, it's like, they were disheartened just by a positive thing happening. That's great. And he didn't have to try to dishearten them. When he did what was right, it by default disheartened them. For they perceived that this work was done by our God. Isn't that crazy? That they were like, oh, God, I guess it's God. Without his big laying out a big case or an argument, without him promoting himself, without him defending himself, the fruit of what he did, what he was called to do, spoke for itself. And they went, ah, God. I think that's really funny. And he said, also, now it doesn't say that they said that it was from God, because he still had problems from these guys, as you see in the rest of the chapter, but at least they knew it. They understood who they were messing with. And he said, also in those days, the nobles of Judah sent many letters to Tobiah. Letters of Tobiah came to them, for many in Judah were pledged to him because he was the son-in-law of Shechaniah, the son of Barah, and his son Johanan had married the daughter. And they had relatives. So he's going, this guy Tobiah and Sanballat, they had friends. They were connected. And they reported his good deeds before me and reported my words to him. So Tobias sent letters to frighten me. You know, they're still, dirtbags are going to do what dirtbags do. And the truth is, if you think that a large number of people around you have good hearts and we're all working on this together, you're going to be sadly disappointed. Your responsibility is to do what God has called you to do. You're going to find sometimes that somebody else turns out to be a Tobiah. So what? How does that change what it is that you are called to do and I am called to do? Now, you would think that this would have put an end to it, but it didn't. And you see, later on, as you get to the end of Nehemiah over in chapter 13, Tobiah had weaseled his way in with some of the priests, and they had emptied out one of the storage rooms in the temple and gave Tobiah a timeshare condo in there. And all his furniture and everything is, he's like living in the temple. And Nehemiah gave him 30 days notice. No, he just dumped his stuff out in the street. And he goes, that's it. And then there was another priest that turned out to be connected with, you know, Sanballat because they were related through marriage. And so he just goes, you're not a priest anymore. You know, you're fired, like Trump used to say. And so these guys were going to be around. You cannot get yourself set up for believing that everyone's a good guy, that everyone has the same convictions that you have. We will always be surrounded by people who ultimately will disappoint us. And I know in my life, there have been people that I trusted, would have trusted my life to, who turned out to be not trustworthy. And it hurts. But as you mature, you begin to learn, you know what? Anybody in my life could turn out to be not what I expected. Anyone that I trust could stab me in the back. But what I need to do is to make sure that I am doing what God has called me to do, period. No matter what happens with anybody else. Because not only are people, even good people, have flaws, and sometimes they'll get caught up into something, but more than that, you don't know what their heart is. You know, who can you trust? Well, on the one hand, that sounds very, you know, oh, guy, you're so cynical. And I understand I come across sometimes as cynical. I consider it to be just realistic. I've probably told you the story, but I was on Pastor's Perspective with Pastor Chuck one time, and a lady called in, and she goes, Pastor Chuck, what do you think about Christians who are cynical? And he goes, well, Dave, you're the most cynical person I know. Do you want to take this one? You could say that about Nehemiah, but it's reality ultimately. I need to be able to rely on God. Now, I'm working with people and I trust them. I give them responsibilities. But the days where somebody could turn out to be something I thought they weren't and that I'm going to be crushed by that, no, you know, you live life long enough, you get over that. You get beyond that. And that's kind of where Nehemiah was at this point. He's like, my job that God has called me to do is so important that nothing else pulls me off task. So I think for each of us, it causes us to ask the question, and I've really wrestled with this a bunch. Okay, if Nehemiah's primary job is to help the Jews to rebuild the walls of Jerusalem, that was what he was known for, that became ultimately the purpose of his life. He stuck with it. He did what he knew God had called him to do. He didn't get sidetracked. He didn't, you know, get intimidated. He did what God had called him to do. So we need to ask ourselves, each of us individually, so what has God called me to do? And the more of a specific answer you get from him, the more you begin to understand what matters and what doesn't matter in your life. And so there are people all around us trying to get us to do all kinds of things. Oh, you should get involved in this, and you should get involved in that. And when Jerry does the announcements and talks about different ministry opportunities and everything, it's not with the idea of, you know, you should go to all these things. You need to make sure that you do this, and you do this, and you do this. No, we're trying to give you some options, but it's not, we don't want every man to be at the men's study or at the men's breakfast. We don't want every woman to be in the women's art fellowship or in the women's study. We don't want the whole church to go and help serve food to people. We don't want everyone to work children's ministry. We do want everyone to work VBS, but that's a whole different thing. But, you know, it's like, no, what we want to do is give all these possibilities and go, what grabs me? Now, it might be that your primary calling right now in life is to run a business and provide jobs for people. That's okay. I mean, that's no less spiritual, certainly, than building walls to a city. But understand, what is it that I'm truly called to do? And when you know that you're called to do it, you say, when I'm doing this, it feels like, wow, This is what I was born to do. The more you can hone it in and specify it, like for me, I've got, God's called me to ministry, but that's a really broad thing. And then I love teaching the Bible. That's an important thing. But then I even look at it even more than that. Well, in what way and to what people and with what emphasis? And so I personally look at it and go, I want people who hear me to know that I really believe this, that I'm not performing, so I'm not a cheerleader up here, which makes me look like a salesman. I'm just trying to, I really honestly believe this. This is absolutely true. And then I also want people who, and this is something that, the Lord has really laid on my heart over the years, is if there are people who feel like they're alone, I want them to know that they aren't, in whatever way that happens. So I go, that's what I'm called to do. Now, everything else that I have all kinds of opportunities to do stuff, but I have to ask myself, where does that fit with what it is that I'm called to do? I get asked to go speak other places all the time. But I'm like, I can do it here. I don't need to try to broaden my influence. I don't need to do that. What I want to do, because it's honed in on and focused on what I'm truly called to do. But then there are other things that I have to wrestle with. Like I do a internet TV show where I answer Bible questions. I love doing it, but this week as I'm considering this, I'm going, is that really, I go down there twice a month to a studio for 2 hours and I do that. And it's like, I feel like it's a good ministry, but is that really truly what God is calling me to do? Or am I doing it because I think it's kind of cool? And that's a question that I am working on answering. I've been filling in on Pastor's Perspective on Fridays. I don't want to just do that default, like, of course I'm going to do it. I want to go, am I accomplishing anything? Does this fit with what I'm called to do? And that one's kind of a temporary fill-in, so it's a little easier. And I could do it in my sleep because I did it for so many years. But still, I go an hour, basically at least 2 hours that I spend doing that. What else could I be doing with that time instead? Would that time be better spent working on my study for Sunday or checking up on somebody that I know is going through a hard time or whatever? We have to consider those questions. Howie Hendricks, famously, after years of faithful service to the Lord, doing the same basic thing, teaching Christian education in a seminary, they said, how do you do it that long? And he said, the key to concentration is elimination. That is, if I want to be focused, the way I find my focus is by eliminating other things around that might distract me from that focus. And, there's a book called The Tyranny of the Urgent back in the, written in the 60s, where this guy, Charles Hummel, wrote this book, and he said, our lives are lived because if something looks like an emergency, we feel like we have to do it. Then Stephen Covey picked that up in his 7 Habits of Highly Effective People, and then the spinoff from that, First Things First. And he said, everything that you do in your life is a varying degree of urgency and importance. And so Covey had this thing where it's like, okay, you have quadrant 1, which is things that are urgent and important. Obviously, you have to do those. If they're truly important and they're truly urgent, you better get it done. But he said there are other things that are equally important, but they're not urgent. We tend to push those off. Then there are things that are quadrant 3 is urgent but not important. And we go, well, if somebody comes and goes, here, do this right now, it'll only take you a minute. It's easy to sucker somebody. It's why every salesman tells you there's a deadline to this offer. This offer is only good for this, because they know you'll do something stupid if you think it's an emergency. And then the 4th quadrant is things that aren't important and they aren't urgent. But what Stephen Covey says is we spend most of our life in a mixture of all those, But he said, what you really want to do is find the important things that aren't urgent. Because if you do, you know, quadrant two correctly, then you don't end up with so many things that are urgent and important. So find what's important and do that. That's what Nehemiah does, and it's what shows us something that we should really consider. What truly matters in my life? What is it that God really wants me to focus on? And so, you know, he shows us this. Now, in the process, understand this. There are always going to be people who are opposed to you. Give them as little attention as you can. Don't spend your time worrying about the opposition. They don't matter. You have, as my friend Odin Fong told me one time, I remember we were talking about different problems in the church and everything. This was like 40 years ago. And Odin goes, you know what? I have a race to run. And I love that. It's like, no, I have a race to run. I'm not going to be distracted by whatever nonsense is there. But then seek the Lord, as Nehemiah did, and ask for his discernment. Ask God to show you what it is that he wants you to do, what it is that truly matters. And then in the end, let him be your defense. Don't waste time defending yourself. Let God be your defense. He will do it. Sometimes he will even allow you to be attacked so that you can demonstrate your character in an even greater way, as is the case with Nehemiah. But for each of us, ultimately, it comes back to, so what am I really here for? And that should be a full-time job for you to consider until you come up with some sort of an answer. Now, your answer can be modified over time, but I hope that you have some sense of why did God put me here? Why am I the way I am? What is my unique responsibility and obligation in life? My mission, if you will. And again, it can change at different times. For Nehemiah, at one point, it was to be an advisor to Artaxerxes. Another time, it's rebuilding the city and getting that done. After that, he went back to doing other things, you know, within the kingdom. So what your calling is doesn't necessarily have to always be your calling. But what is your calling right now? What is your calling this month, this year? Where does God want to make a difference in his world through you? And again, it's not optional that you pick it. It's you need to hear from God and know what he wants you to do. And by the way, it's self-correcting. If you decide that your mission is one thing and then nobody responds to you, you're off the hook. It's like if you decide, you know what, I have a gift of evangelism. And then you just start going out and trying to be an evangelist and nobody gets saved. Good news for you, you tried, but there's something else that God wants to do through you. And in every other way, it's like it doesn't hurt to try something just to find out, you know, is this what my calling is in life at this point? And do I see the results that I would expect if God's hand is in me doing what I'm doing? Because if you just keep, you know, banging your head against a wall trying to do something that isn't effective, then not only is that tragic, but the ultimate tragedy is what you're truly called to do, you're not doing it because you're so busy trying to do this instead. And so let's ask God to work in our lives, to lead and guide us to where we each discover our unique calling from God as to what we are supposed to do. And then let's devote our attention to that by eliminating anything that doesn't fit in with that. Now, this isn't like working 24 hours a day. There are times when if you are going to be effective at what you do, you need some downtime. You need some time just to be alone with the Lord. You need some recreational time. You might need to watch a Super Bowl or something. That's not pulling you off task. That's not contradicting. Now, if the Super Bowl was at 10 o'clock in the morning and I canceled second service for it, that might be a problem. But, and any rumors that we cut our third service so that it would be easier for me to enjoy the Super Bowl, that's not true at all. But, you know, there are Sam Ballett and Tobiah are out there saying that. So what's your calling? What is it that God wants to do in your life? Now, you might be listening and you're like, hearing from God, I don't know if I have any purpose. I thought my purpose in life was just to survive. Well, you first need to, as Nehemiah, commit yourself to the Lord and saying, I want God to live in my life. I want God to work through me. And if you've come into that relationship with him, which as a bonus, giving him control of your life also just happens to make every sin you've ever committed be forgiven. And if that's a step that you take, now you eliminate so many of the things that are holding you back. You silence all the critics, the voices of people from the past that still haunt you because they told you you're not going to amount to anything or you're just no good or you're disgusting or whatever. All those things fall by the wayside. Those guys, let God take care of that. I'm going to do the best I can with what he has laid right before me. And that's an amazing and a clarifying life experience that helps our lives to know that ultimately, hey, I'm doing exactly what I was created to do. Let's pray. Lord, thank you for the fact that you know us so well. We don't have to play games with you. We don't have to pretend anything with you. But that God, when you see us, you see us as individuals and you have different purposes for each of us. We don't want to all become alike. We want to all be different. We hope that and pray that in some ways each of us is weird in our own way so that we can fulfill the unique purposes that you have for us. But help us to not be distracted by negativity, ours or someone else's. Help us not to be pulled away by a multitude of possible actions and activities. Help us to, by elimination, learn a focus where we can live simple lives that are directed, that are clear, that are fulfilling, as we head in the direction to which you call us. Lord, if there's anybody here today who doesn't even know you, they've never had any kind of real purpose in life, or every purpose they ever had failed, and now they're kind of feeling real nihilistic, like what's the point to life? Help them to know that you have a calling for their life, that you have ideas about how their life can become more complete than it's ever been. And that you're going to do that in unique and special ways if they submit to you. So if they've never given their lives to you, I pray that today they would and start this exciting journey of focus. We pray this in Jesus' name. Amen.
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0: Since nobody's perfect, how good is good enough? 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
2: There is no person that God cannot save. There is no promise that God will not keep. There is nothing that our God cannot do.

The Ten Commandments are foundational to the moral law of Western civilization. And if foundational to the moral law of Western civilization, to America, the Ten Commandments, they are clear, they are concise, and they are comprehensive. And because our country was built upon this moral foundation, we need to take a look at to what the commandments are saying. In case you're wondering, is it true? You go to the Supreme Court, for example, and you will see a depiction of Moses. I believe we have one on the screen. And the Ten Commandments, as they adorn the outside of the building on the east side of the Supreme Court of the United States of America, where our justices deliberate and lead our nation's judicial system. And so the very laws of America, we are a nation of laws. We have a declaration and a constitution, and this country is built upon these laws. And where do the laws come from? These are the laws of God, God's code of conduct. And the Ten Commandments, though some may see them as obsolete and others see them as oppressive, yet the Ten Commandments are as relevant and reliable as always. The Ten Commandments are God's timeless values and virtues for life today. Though they were written 3,500 years ago, these commandments still thunder from Mount Sinai, where they were first given. As God wrote them on tablets of stones to signify their permanence and their significance. These are God's law written by his own hand, by his own finger. The laws of God. And so what are they? Well, you find them in Exodus chapter 20. So maybe you'd want to take your highlighter soon if you haven't already done this and mark these commandments in your Bible. But what we're going to do today is I'm going to give you a quick view of the Ten Commandments. Rather than read these verses today, you could read them, but I want to give you a quick, maybe a Reader's Digest version of the Ten Commandments. So here they are. We're going to put them on the screen. I gave them to you a little earlier in the upbeat of the message, but here they are. You shall have no other gods before me. You shall not make for yourselves an idol. Number three, you shall not misuse the name of the Lord your God. Number four, remember the Sabbath day by keeping it holy. Five, honor your father and your mother. Number six, you shall not murder. Number seven, you shall not commit adultery. Eight, you shall not steal. Nine, you shall not bear false witness or give false testimony. And number 10, you shall not covet. So here's your assignment, class. Memorize those 10 commandments and make them your own. This is the Christian ethic, but it is also your own morality. God's law is a perfect 10. You can try, but you cannot add or improve the Ten Commandments. You can't think of an 11th because, again, these rules are for living and a guardian of truth. These are boundaries for our believing. God knows what is best for us. And so he's given us these commandments in order to not just inspire us, but instruct us. And when we see and study the laws of God, we do understand the difference between what is right and what is wrong. And for all of us, the Ten Commandments, when we see our own sin in the face of the commandments, we're driven to our knees to repent because we've broken God's commandments.
And the commandments of God contain good news because they point us to a Savior who saves us from our sin and our brokenness. You don't really break the Ten Commandments. You're broken on them. Just like you don't break the law of gravity. You can say, I'm going to jump off this roof of this building and I'm going to break the laws of gravity. No, you'll be broken on the law. And so it is when we break God's laws, we're broken indeed. And the fact is, we have all broken in spirit and substance the commandments of God. Jesus took a deep dive into the commandments as he spoke of adultery, not just being adultery on the surface and physical adultery, but adultery in the heart. He spoke of murder as not only being murder, taking a life physically, but having hatred in your heart towards another person. So Jesus did not come to destroy the law. He came to fulfill it. And he came to save us. Because we're not saved by the law, but we're saved by the grace of God because we've broken the commandments. You say, well, I haven't broken all of them. Well, James tells us in James 2 and verse 10 that if you break even one of the laws of God, you are guilty of all. Imagine a chain of 10 links. And you're at the end of this chain and you're hanging over a chasm. How many links in the chain are broken, need to be broken for you to fall into the chasm? Well, just one. And so that was James's point, that when we break one of the commandments, we are breaking them all in effect. With the Bible being our worldview as followers of Jesus, this includes the commandment. And just as our nation has a constitution and laws that govern us, these laws that govern us and guide us as believers are the laws of God. And we should delight in the law. We should love God's law. God's law is not restrictive. Jesus said, I've come to set you free. The laws of God are for our liberty. Remember, for every negative, there's a positive. So when God says, you shall not do this, he's saying, you shall do this. You shall help yourself to my way and my will in your life. And that's always the best way. Speaking of America, many of the leaders of our nation throughout its history, from the beginning, the founders and the framers, to more current presidents, have spoken of the impact of the Ten Commandments upon their own lives as well as the nation. For example, one of my favorite presidents is Ronald Reagan. Look what Reagan said. The Ten Commandments are the basis of all morality and justice. And what about Dwight David Eisenhower, who was president of the United States during my childhood in the 1950s, the first president I remember? He led our nation's forces on D-Day. He came to faith in Jesus Christ before his inauguration, led to a personal faith in Christ by Billy Graham. And here's what Eisenhower said, President Eisenhower. We have staked the whole future of American civilization upon the capacity of us to govern ourselves according to the Ten Commandments of God.

0: We're living in a time when many people are asking very hard questions. Questions about faith, about truth, about Jesus himself. Questions like, is he Lord or is he a legend? That's why I want to introduce to you a trusted friend and a co-laborer in the gospel of the Lord Jesus Christ, Dr. Jeremiah Johnston. God is using Jeremiah in a powerful way to uncover the historical evidence for the life, death, and resurrection of Jesus. And in his latest book, The Jesus Discoveries, you'll discover how archaeology, ancient texts, and real history all point to the truth of who Jesus is.
1: Dr. Graham has been such an encouragement in my life and ministry, and it's truly an honor to share my newest book with you. My prayer is that The Jesus Discoveries will strengthen your faith and give you confidence that what you believe about Jesus is rooted in real historical truth.
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0: Here we are in the beginning of the 21st century, and we are facing moral chaos and confusion in our beloved nation. There is an absence of clarity and conviction, even in the pulpits of our churches. And thus, we have lawlessness in the streets. Where do we get our morality these days? From the media, from movies, from music, from YouTube influencers, podcasters, social media? No. If you are a follower of Jesus, you want to get your morality, your way of living, God's way from the Bible. But now, we are in a position of needing to defend God's laws. In previous generations, everyone knew it was wrong to lie. Everyone knew it was wrong to steal. Everyone knew it was wrong to commit adultery. Everyone knew it was wrong to bear false witness. Everyone knew it was wrong to take God's name in vain. But now we had a sexual revolution in the 60s. Situational ethics rose, and now sinful practices are promoted and praised and celebrated. This is now America. We don't need to modify the Ten Commandments. We need to clarify the Ten Commandments, because breaking God's laws is always sinful, and it always results in judgment. Always. Sin has consequences, and we are facing the consequences of sin in our own lives, our families, our communities, and America. You know, situational ethics would say that you should not commit adultery ordinarily. You should not lie ordinarily. You should not steal ordinarily unless it's convenient or unless you need to steal. So situational ethics, circumstantial conduct, is never taught in the Bible. And the moral decline of America and Europe, let's throw Europe in as well, is staggering. It is shocking. And that swirling, sucking sound that you hear today is the sound of civilization going under. You say, well, you can't legislate morality. You ever heard that? Sure you can. All laws our legislation regarding what is right and what is wrong. You certainly can legislate against what is immoral and illegal. Ironically, people want to abolish the Ten Commandments for the sake of freedom. They see the Ten Commandments as oppressive and restrictive. And yet, the price we pay for breaking God's laws is not freedom, it is bondage. As I said, it is breaking. And when you say that we, our country now is more dangerous and less loving than ever before. It's true. Law and liberty are not opponents. Laws do not limit us, they liberate us. The Ten Commandments are filled with promise to set us free and to point us to salvation in Jesus Christ. The commandments of God are His GPS to navigate us and show us His way and His will for our lives. And deep down, you know, even if something in your head is checking off, well, I don't know about the commandments for today, yet you know in your conscience, if you're listening to me today, if you will be honest, you know these rules are right. You know they're right. God Himself is the source of these commandments. And the first four have to do with our vertical relationship with God. The last six have to do with our horizontal relationship with others. Jesus summarized the commandments by saying, number one, love the Lord your God with all your heart, your mind, your soul, your strength. That's the first four. And then love your neighbor as yourself. That's numbers 5 through 6, or 10 rather. And one more thing, all the commands are for Christians. You say, I thought the commands were for the Jewish people, or I thought the commands were about the law and we're under grace. Well, we are not saved by keeping the law. We can't keep the law, number one, because all have sinned and come short of the glory of God. As I noted earlier, we've all broken His commandment. So we're not saved by law keeping. We're saved by grace through faith in our Lord Jesus Christ. The law is described in the Bible as a bit like a mirror. You look into a mirror and you see your face is dirty, but the mirror can't clean your face. So when we look into the law of liberty, we see ourselves in our sin and realize we do need a Savior. We do need salvation. But once we are followers of Jesus, who died for us and rose again, who said, if you love me, keep my, what? Commandments. And Jesus, along with the writers of the New Testament, repeated all of the Ten Commandments. You say the Ten Commandments is all about the Old Testament. Well, it's all about the New Testament as well. It's all about the Bible. So with that said, commandment number one, you shall have no other gods before me. In fact, let's look at verses 1 through 3. And God spoke all these words saying, I am the Lord your God who brought you out of the land of Egypt, out of the house of slavery. You shall have no other gods before me. Obviously, this commandment is first and foremost of the Ten Commandments. All of the other commandments make sense because of what God says in the first command, in the first commandment. God, not man, not Moses, but God Himself is the life giver and the law maker. The commandments, therefore, are authoritative, because they come from God. Our nation is in deep, deep trouble because we have forgotten God. What God has clearly said. So this is not, these commandments are not a social construct or a human opinion or ethic. You can't take God out of the Bible, and you certainly take God out of the Ten Commandments. He's at the top. This is not human opinion or best practices for living. This is God's word. And these rules make no sense apart from the one who made the rules. And at the top of the commandments is this clear word. God says, I am God and you are not. I'm the Lord who brought you out, the name of God. In fact, there are names of God mentioned here. The names of God are precious, but he is called God Elohim. He is called the Lord Yahweh. He is called King. He is called Redeemer. Remember, the Christian life is all about a relationship with God. Not about a list of keeping do's and don'ts or self-righteous behavior or behavior modification. It's all about having a right relationship with God. Not self-righteousness, but his righteousness. So this is where the commandments begin. They begin where the Bible begins. In the beginning, God created the heavens and the earth. So he is Yahweh, that is his name. He is Elohim, he is King, and he is Redeemer. He says, the God who brought you out of bondage, the God Israel who brought you out of slavery, and Christians, the God who brought you out of sin and the bondage of your own life, is he the Lord your God? That's what the scripture says. I am the Lord your God, the great I am. I am the Lord your God. God belongs to you in the sense that he has chosen you as his own. He is your God. Can you say that? Again, the commandments make no sense apart from first this relationship with God. He is our freedom. He is the one who sets us free from sin and death. And what is freedom? What is this path to freedom? Freedom is not doing what you want. Freedom is doing what God wills. Freedom is not doing as you please, it's doing as God pleases. You shall have no other gods before me, he says. So with God, there are no rivals and there are no equals. I am the Lord your God. It's like similar. In fact, the prophets of the Old Testament describe it often as a marriage relationship. In a marriage relationship, when you commit to one another as husband and wife, you commit to an exclusive relationship. You don't come in one day and say to your wife, you know, wife, I love you, honey, you're the dearest to be, but I found another woman and we're going to share this life together. And she's going to be another wife to me. How do you think that would go over in your household? Not so much. Not at all. And it certainly doesn't go over with God. And yes, in the world, there are false deities and false religions, but there is only one true God. Sometimes people question, is the God of Islam the same as the God of the Bible? The answer is absolutely not. Our God, according to the Bible, is the God and Father of our Lord Jesus Christ. You don't get to choose your God, who God is. And yet, in this country, did you know that pure paganism is on the rise? Pagan practices are increasing all around us. There's an uprising of secularism and progressivism and pluralism. What is pluralism? It is you worship your God and I worship mine. It's religion or religious roulette. Pick a God, choose a God, any God. But our God is one God. God the Father, God the Son, God the Holy Spirit. And Jesus had the absolute audacity and authority to say, I am the way, the truth, the life, and no one comes to the Father, no one comes to God except through me. That is the clear teaching of the Bible. And it means, dear friends, that if God is one and only one, then he's enough. You don't need another God. You don't need to look to other religions. You don't need to be able to search for meaning. You have found meaning and purpose in your God. So commandment number two sounds like the first a bit. For it says, you shall make no graven image. You shall make or create or worship idols. So if you're outlining with me, the first commandment is have no other gods. The second one is worship no idols. If the first commandment is about who God is, the second commandment is how we worship God. How are we to worship God? Because some people worship the God of their own vain imaginations, their own image of God. They make God of their own image, and that God often looks like man. So have no graven images. Thirdly and quickly, the third commandment says, honor God's name. Do not take the name of the Lord your God in vain, which is to be translated, do not misuse God's name. So God's name, above all names, is never to be abused, spoken in vain. So the positive side of that is, of course, speak the name of God with reverence, with honor, and respect. What did Jesus say when he taught us how to pray? Our Father who art in heaven, hallowed, holy is your name. So how would a person misuse the name of God? Let's clarify it. Well, obviously, the first thing you think of is profanity. To misuse the name of God by speaking it as an expletive. To speak his name as a curse, swearing, cursing, blasphemy. And then, not only profanity, but frivolity. The name speaks of taking his name vainly, which means to belittle it, to make it small or meaningless. You know, if you call somebody out for taking God's name in vain, they probably say something like, well, I don't mean anything by that. I don't mean anything by that. That's the whole point. You take God's name and use it in a way that is meaningless, trivial. That's breaking this commandment. And then finally, hypocrisy. If you carry the name of Christian, you carry the name of God in an unworthy way, you're breaking this commandment. Believers were first called Christians at Antioch. And why were they called Christians? Because they reminded people of Christ. Amen. They didn't have a let's name the church contest, came up with Christian. No. Unbelievers, the outside world, looked at their lives and said, you remind me of Jesus. So Christians. So instead of taking his name in blasphemy or profanity or frivolity, take his name seriously and lovingly. Colossians 3:17, whatever you do in word or in deed, do it all in the name of the Lord Jesus Christ. We love his name. We're to live his name. And we're to speak his name in prayer, in praise, and in power.
3: Since nobody's perfect, how good is good enough? A book by C.A. Stanley. Good people go to heaven, don't they? It only makes sense. Actually, it doesn't really make any sense at all. Are you banking your eternity on a theory that doesn't hold water? Chances are you've never really thought it through, but you owe it to yourself to do so. Find out now what's wrong with the most popular theory.

0: One of the issues we are all dealing with, as you guys know, is same-sex attraction. A lot of people are dealing with now that it's being more accepted in our society, that people are saying they are gay, they're lesbian, they're this, they're that, you know, they're bisexual, all kinds of things. And the church is now having to deal with this. The culture is definitely approving it. But with me today is the foremost expert on helping people through Christ get out of same-sex attraction, the gay lifestyle, lesbian lifestyle, and it's Pastor Philip Lee. So thanks for joining us, my friend.
1: Always a pleasure.
0: Thanks, man. Well, here's a little caveat, guys, that you need to know about Pastor Philip. He's at our church. He's on the West Coast here. I don't think you're going to find a better expert on the topic here on the West Coast, North and South in California. And kind of California is the hotbed of where all a lot of this stuff is happening. And wherever it happens in California, it spreads to the rest of the United States. So we're going to interview Pastor Philip today and let him talk about what's going on, the current trends, what you need to know. Because here's the thing, guys. You might come in contact with a relative or your own son or daughter coming to you saying they have same-sex attractions or stuff like that, or they're hearing things in college and it's confusing them. Well, this guy's the expert. He's going to be able to help. And I just want to put that out there. So that's why we're doing this today. So Philip, here's the thing. I want to start there. I got a whole list of questions that you have, we put together, put our heads together about what we want to address. And I guess the first one that comes to my mind is we're seeing an acceptance of homosexuality, same-sex attraction, not just in the culture, but now in the church. And it's creating a crisis for the church. And I wanted you to address this crisis. What's going on here?
1: I would submit first and foremost that ultimately the real crisis has not been for many years now, and certainly is not today, is not necessarily homosexuality. I see the greater crisis as the lordship of Christ and the authority of Scripture. You and I both know that the Bible is under continual assault, and especially when it comes to the holiness factor as it pertains to sexual purity. So again, we've got a larger issue here. It's really the authority of Scripture. We know, according to Scripture, that in terms of same-sex practice to any degree, in any form, that the Bible is crystal clear that there's no allowance for homosexual practice throughout the Scripture. That's very clear in both the Old and the New Testament. That said, the bar has lowered and lowered and lowered to the point that in terms of culture, and unfortunately even in some of the body of Christ, has accepted this now as okay. That's unfortunately where we have arrived today.
0: Yeah, and the last poll I saw, and I put this in air brackets, guys, 54% of those who profess to be Christians, 54, say that not just homosexuality is okay, but gay marriage is okay. So now we have at least the majority of those who claim to be Christian in America claiming this. So yeah, no doubt. So here's the thing, scripturally speaking, let's just say, what does the Bible say about homosexuality? What is the clear teaching?
1: We have to look at Leviticus chapter 18, Leviticus chapter 20, Romans chapter 1, 1 Corinthians chapter 6. Each of those passages clearly define homosexual practice, not unlike other behaviors that God clearly defines as sin. That's crystal clear. But today we have an abundance of pro-gay theologians, pro-gay apologists, revisionists of Scripture that are taking those same Scriptures, those same passages, and twisted and bent them in their attempt to validate homosexual practice. Lots of pro-gay theology today, but it's not based in biblical truth.
0: Yeah, it seems to me there's a lot of twisting and there's a lot of reading into things.
1: Yes.
0: I've even heard some of these guys, I think his name is Matthew Vines.
1: Yes.
0: He'll come up and say, well, you know, the homosexuality of the Corinth church was practicing, that was all in relationship to idolatry and temple prostitution.

0: but it really had nothing to do. And it's like, did he just do what I thought he did? And they nuance it to like, that verse doesn't mean what it plainly says.
1: And that's my primary objection to pro-gay theology. Pro-gay theology speculates and theorizes on what Scripture doesn't say in your attempt to validate homosexual practice. Yeah. But we're focused on what the Bible clearly states.
0: Yeah.
1: And there's no allowance throughout the entire Bible.
0: Do you find it interesting? Because I see this with other subjects, and they'll do this with Paul versus Jesus. And they'll say, look, I'm a red letter Christian. I don't know what that means. I know what it means, but because Jesus won't address a certain subject. He didn't address abortion. Well, he didn't address abortion because no one was having an abortion in Israel. But they'll say, well, Jesus didn't address it. Paul addresses it over here, but, you know, I like Jesus better than I like Paul. What's the problem with that? Is that being too selective and not taking the whole counsel of God? What is that?
1: A primary pro-gay argument is, and you'll see this often at gay pride parades, Jesus said nothing about homosexuality, therefore he must have accepted it. It's okay. Let's go all the way back to Genesis chapter 1, Genesis chapter 2, which I refer to commonly as God's blueprint for human sexuality.
0: Yeah.
1: From the beginning, God had a divine intent for sexual expression.
0: Right.
1: It was crystal clear in those chapters, and what he set forth in the very beginning is still true today because Jesus is the same yesterday, today, and forever.
0: Yeah.
1: So Amen. Things have not changed, and they're not going to.
0: Right. No, I think it's just it's selective, and like you're right, you're making arguments from silence based on that.
1: A lot of feeling and a lot of speculation, a lot of theory.
0: Yeah, totally, totally. And to think, look, I'm going to isolate the red letters of Jesus in the Gospels versus the entire 66 books that he wrote. I mean, he's the Word of God.
1: Right.
0: It's amazing what people do. I don't care whatever sin it is. They twist and they bend to make it fit their agenda, I guess.
1: We still have an abundance of individuals today that continually are looking for a loophole.
0: Yeah.
1: It's not there.
0: Right.
1: It's not there.
0: Yeah. Amen. Okay. So let's talk about some things that happened in recent history that kind of opened Pandora's box for this. So June 15th, what happened at that point in time in American history?
1: June 2015?
0: Yeah.
1: We legalized same-sex marriage throughout the nation. Literally overnight, there was this huge paradigm shift, and I'm not exaggerating. In June 2015, when we legalized same-sex marriage, there was a shift in the world and within the church. There were a lot of individuals that I thought I knew, that all of a sudden now, when same-sex marriage is now legal throughout the country, they're now saying, well, Philip, maybe it's not so bad after all. Now they can get married. I'm going, whoa, wait a minute.
0: Yeah.
1: God's work has not changed. But when that happened in June 2015, literally, the lid on Pandora's box came flying off. We have been in a downward spiral ever since.
0: I can recall this, and I remember the arguments that was being made to the churches and anyone in society. That they said this: number one, what do you care what happens behind closed doors? Okay, and they said, what do you care if we want to get married? What does that bother you? Okay. My concept back then was the same concept I have about any practice that God forbids. Infidelity, adultery, you know, anything like that, fornication. Is that you can't really keep it behind closed doors because sin is like leaven, and the picture of leaven is it's introduced into a loaf and it spreads.
1: Right.
0: And I don't care what sin it is. Stealing, whatever it is, you can't contain it. It starts going outside into the streets. And I guess my question then is, if that was just a simple thing in 2015, well, what do you care, Brandon? What do you care, Philip, whatever they do? What has been seen now in our society? This is 2026, 11 years afterwards. Did it just stay at that level of just wanting to be married? Because I've seen it. I guess it's grown past that.
1: I would offer that really at the core of pro-gay theology and the pro-gay camp, really what they're after is total, complete acceptance and validation.
0: Mm.
1: And I'll take this to even a step further. I really believe in many respects, the pro-gay camp, they're after the Christian community not even objecting to any form of homosexual practice. In other words, Christian, you're not even to think what I'm doing is wrong.
0: Wow.
1: But ultimately, this is about souls. Are they alive in Christ or dead in their sins?
0: Yeah, yeah.
1: It's really ultimately about soul, and where that soul is going to spend eternity. So it's not that we're just looking to win the argument.
0: Right.
1: We're caring about souls.
0: Yeah. Yeah, and so here, I guess the disappointing thing about this is how the churches and prominent Christian leaders have responded to this, and it's not been really good. I guess, what have you seen with churches, prominent Christian leaders? I mean, we're talking about the guys who are on TV and Fox News and different places like that. How has their response hurt this thing or helped it? I don't know. What have you seen from them?
1: I have seen some responses that I really believe have greatly hurt this whole subject matter. But I'm also very concerned about those that have adopted the silent mode.
0: Yeah.
1: Silent often implies consent. And a lot of the body of Christ today on this topic, they are saying nothing. The attitude that we want to be seen as sweet and nice and welcoming and affirming. Well, do we want all people to come into church? Absolutely. But not forsaking the truth and the authority of the gospel.
0: Yeah.
1: But it's a twofold problem. Things that are being said that are not accurate. They're not being said in the right manner and tone, but also the silent mode. And many, many have adopted the silent mode.
0: What do you think's behind the silent mode? Are they just trying to be culturally relevant? What do you think's going on? Is there a number of things happening?
1: There's a number of things, but I agree, and you said it rightly so, that a lot of them, I think, are just bent. They've caved to culture.
0: Okay.
1: They want to be seen as going with the flow. That's costly. And it's cost us a lot to date.
0: Yeah. Well, I think it's even beyond even this issue that we're talking about. I've seen it a number of times in churches, and pastors want to address all kinds of issues. I mean, whether it's beyond this issue of, transgenderism or grooming of kids in public schools, they just won't touch it with a 10-foot pole. So it's a growing problem, obviously. So I guess my question then, I'm a pastor. You're a pastor. How do we lead the church effectively to reach out to minister, to love homosexuals? But hey, at the same time, I don't want to do the mistake like Andy Stanley does or many of these other prominent leaders, where they actually affirm them in their homosexuality. And so how do we walk this line?
1: I think we've got to see Jesus, of course, as our perfect role model.
0: Yeah.
1: First and foremost, when he challenged individuals, and he did both challenge and confront, but he always did so with a balance of truth and grace. We need to look past the sin of the person and actually see the person.
0: Yeah.
1: And I find many these past 32 years of his way out ministries so often on this subject matter, when it comes to ministering to men and women struggling with same-sex attraction, we get so focused on the brokenness, we don't see the person. Mm. A person whom God loves,
0: sure.
1: A person for whom Jesus died.
0: Yeah, yeah. So, yeah, and it seems to be like there's two extremes that I've seen with these pastors or churches. The one is on this extreme of just total affirmation or silence, like you say. And then the other one is like, total condemnation. You're of the devil. They're going to hell, type of thing.
1: No redemption, no deliverance.
0: Right. Yeah. No offering of any hope whatsoever. And it just doesn't seem like there's a good balance anywhere. But thank God for you making this balance happen, though. So here's my thing then. If someone's out there, or even myself, what scriptures do I need to become familiar with? In effectively ministering to someone like
1: this. I think one of the best passages, clear passage on this whole subject matter, is 1 Corinthians chapter 6, verses 9 through 11.
0: Yeah.
1: 9 through 10 of 1 Corinthians 6 clearly defines various behaviors. Homosexuality is mentioned in the middle of the list, the middle of this catalog, as one of the behaviors no man or woman is to practice. That is abundantly clear. And sometimes people will stop there. Even I've heard sermons and teachings, and they will stop right there. And they don't continue on to 1 Corinthians 6, verse 11, which says, and this is what some of you were. Past tense. So we have biblical proof, tangible proof, that even many, many years ago, before the Bible was even in print, Men and women were struggling with the brokenness of same-sex attraction, and they got out. But how did they get out then? The same way they're getting out today. Keep reading the passage through a deep, genuine, personal, intimate relationship with Jesus Christ.
0: Yeah.
1: At the core of this particular form of brokenness, we're talking about a spiritual problem.
0: Yeah.
1: And a spiritual problem requires a spiritual solution.
0: Yes.
1: His name is Jesus.
0: Yeah, amen, amen. And you know what's unfortunate about that, and you know this a bit, but in California, maybe where you guys are located in your particular state or wherever, California forbids therapists and any licensed counselor from giving any reparative therapy to get out of the lifestyle, right? Is that still on the boards?
1: Reparative therapy and conversion therapy is not a method that we've ever applied and utilize it His way out.
0: Right.
1: We take our marching orders from Jesus, and He said, go and make disciples. So everything we do is biblically based.
0: Yeah.
1: It's biblical counseling. Conversion therapy, reparative therapy is not a method we are subscribed to ever.
0: Right. And that's, I think that's why they don't have a good success rate. And they're not even doing it in secular counseling here in California. So thank you for doing all that. AIDS doesn't seem to be in the news anymore. You'll hear much about it. So why are they not reporting this? Do they just say it's magically went away? I mean, have they figured this out? Have they cured it? Why are we not hearing anything about this anymore?
1: First and foremost, thank you for bringing this up, because many are operating under the false illusion that the AIDS pandemic has just been totally resolved. And nothing could be further from the truth. Now, the medical profession has made great strides in treatment. And today, if you are properly diagnosed, get on the right medications, you can now live out a normal lifespan. It's treated now as a chronic illness. But the reality is, especially still within the LGBT community, more specifically the gay community, sexual promiscuity is so high that still many men in particular are placing themselves at risk. Some have formed the attitude, well, if I become HIV positive, which ultimately causes AIDS, I'll just take a pill and I'll be fine. It's not that simple. God's been very, very clear in terms of sexual expression. If we are a true, dedicated, faithful follower of Christ, we only have two options in terms of sexual expression. One, a man and a woman, the two become one,
0: yeah,
1: remaining faithful to one another, doing their utmost to live within God's well-defined holy boundary lines of matrimony. That's option one. Option two revolves around a question, and here it is. Are you single? The answer is yes. You are not to be sexually active, period. Yeah. Now, go around the world and preach and teach that little number.
0: Yes.
1: And it's not often well received,
0: no.
1: But it's specific in God's word because He's trying to protect us from unseen danger. AIDS is still very much out there. It's still very high risk.
0: Yeah, you know, and even on a heterosexual level, I've talked to doctors at like the college campuses here. We have one that attends our church, and the sexually transmitted diseases just from heterosexuals having casual sex, the hookup scene, you know, the whole Friday, Saturday, and Sunday. And then he would say that they all come in on Monday to the clinic to get the morning after pill. And then a lot of them find out that they have sexually transmitted diseases that they now can't get rid of. And so it's prominent, not just in the homosexual community, but it's in the heterosexual community. And you're right. I mean, if people would just practice what God said, even in the heterosexual side, it would eliminate a lot of these diseases that they're passing around. Mm-hmm. That's a good point, man.
1: But I also find myself more and more these days when I'm sitting across from a young person in their late teens, early 20s, and we're talking about the subject matter of homosexuality, and we don't always agree. We're not always on the same page on the subject, but I find myself more than not looking at them at some point saying, please, just stop having sex.
0: No.
1: One wrong move and your life is forever changed.
0: Yeah, yeah. I wish people would take more of that advice, but I think, I'm just going top of my head. I think the cultural revolution opened that door. I mean, when the hippie movement, whatever, the sexual revolution, whatever, it just opened the door to a lot of this, what we're seeing. Free sex, casual sex, sex is for, you know, having fun now instead of what God designed it for in the bonds of marriage and stuff like that. And I think it just opened the door to all kinds of things. And now it's even beyond, Philip, it's polyamorous partners, and it's just, whoa, where do we stop?
1: Sex has become a byword for love.
0: Yeah, that's it, right? And unfortunately, that's what's happening.
1: No boundaries.
0: No, none whatsoever. And you know the interesting thing you mentioned, that what I've noticed talking to young people, young adults, many of them come from hurt backgrounds, traumatized backgrounds, pain backgrounds, whatever, and they're desperate for looking for love. It's truly they're looking for love.
1: Yes.
0: And the devil switches that from love and turns sex into love.
1: Exactly.
0: And I see a lot of our young adults starving for like a daddy figure, even a mom figure or whatever, looking for love, unconditional love. And the devil just reroutes that to, well, use sex to feel like you're loved. And it's like, oh my gosh.
1: It becomes like a dog chasing its own tail.
0: Totally.
1: More is never enough.
0: Yes. Right. Exactly.
1: It becomes an addiction.
0: Yeah. And just, you can see how Satan uses a basic human instinct. I want unconditional love. And then just twists that and perverts it to go after an addiction type of thing.
1: In my own life, I did that for years. I mean, because my parents divorced when I was 2 years old. So I was raised by my mother and her aunts, wonderful ladies, godly ladies, but I was starved for male attention.
0: Yeah.
1: And that took me looking for acceptance and love in all the wrong places.
0: Yeah. Dude, and I see it on the other end. I see females who have been lacking a father, and so they will go on a search to look for a dad, and they find it from boyfriend to boyfriend to boyfriend to boyfriend.
1: Right.
0: And then I need love, so they have sex, and so I'll encounter somebody in my counseling, a female, that has had numerous sexual encounters with men, although they're teens and 20s, because they were on a search for dad or just unconditional love.
1: That exactly.
0: That they could find in Christ, you know? So anyway, okay. So I got my next question here. We got to fulfill the Great Commission, obviously. How do we do this? Because people want to do the Great Commission, but I remember in the book of Acts, there are these concentric circles of the mission of the Great Commission. Jerusalem, Judea, Samaria, and to the other ends of the earth. And Samaria represented where the Samaritans were. And those were a hard group for the early church to reach because all the animosity between Jews and Samaritans. So there was already a natural hurdle, I guess you want to say, to get over that. It was a difficult people group to get to, the Samaritans. And so a lot of times, even in our own personal Great Commissioning, we avoid those tough groups. And I think what we're seeing is a lot of the churches are avoiding the tough group of the LGBT, homosexual, gay, lesbian, whatever, same-sex attraction group. Because I guess, number one, they don't know how to do it.
1: Yes.
0: Number two, they're afraid. And I don't know. What do you see out of that?
1: Let me take you back to the 1980s.
0: Okay.
1: I was living in San Francisco, and at that particular time, 1980, 1981, the AIDS epidemic was beginning to unfold. It was an epidemic then, it became a pandemic. I believe the church missed one of the greatest evangelistic opportunities in the history of the church, because instead of running to these individuals with love, encouragement, and support, we withdrew. That continues today. You and I both know around the world, there's all kinds of mission fields.
0: Yeah.
1: And the LGBT community is still a vast, enormous, virtually untouched mission field.
0: Wow.
1: Now, I don't have a definitive explanation as to why that is continuing, because I think, again, I'll share once again what I said a moment ago, I think we're not really seeing these individuals as people, but we're still very reluctant to venture out into their communities. My concern for many years now in His Way on Ministries has not been so much focusing entirely on the homosexual topic. My concern now is with the LGBT communities that they're not even getting the message, you need to be born again. And if that's going to happen, we've got to take that to them, which is why here at Rock Harbor, we've been going to Long Beach Gay Pride, San Francisco Gay Pride.
0: Yeah.
1: We're going to Israel.
0: Yeah.
1: So we've got to take it to them, because they're probably not going to be inclined to walk into our churches unless the Holy Spirit grabs them by the back of the neck and drags them in.
0: Yeah, and I explore that a little bit more for the audience, because you're going to Israel, to Tel Aviv, where the gay pride parade is going to be. You've been to San Francisco Moon, or something. You just came back from Long Beach. Explain the dynamic of what you do there for people to understand. How do you go about doing that?
1: Our approach is very gentle, really, in that we have teams. We're along the parade route.
0: Okay.
1: So we're right there among everything that's going on. But we simply hold up signs and may we pray for you. And just holding up those particular signs with that wording, we have an abundance of people who will come and ask questions, want to talk to us. At the last Long Beach Gay Pride Parade, after we got positioned, right as we got settled, with a young lady who made her way to me, and she said, "It's clear to me by your signs why you're here." And she said, "Please, just don't be mean to these people." I said, "You have my word, that's not going to happen."
0: A lot of these people watching online, obviously their churches are not providing, their church is probably not saying anything, but you offer help. How can they find you? Where are you located? Can they get a hold of you?
1: Visit our website, which is hiswayout.com.
0: Okay, hiswayout.com, guys.
1: Our website alone is a vast, enormous library of articles,
0: really,
1: podcasts, educational videos, testimonies. It's a huge library of information. I mean, go to the website, you'll find easy access to a lot of information you need, even to begin ministry and to continue. Also, on our Facebook, we post almost daily articles,
0: okay,
1: testimonies, educational videos.
0: Amen.
1: So twofold, go to the website first and foremost, His Way Out. That's the soft landing point. That'll take you to other places. Go there first.
0: Perfect. Perfect. Philip, I am so glad you're doing what you're doing. You're a blessing to me, man, and a blessing to Rock Harbor and a blessing to these folks. And I want you guys to know that he's a resource that you guys can lean in on and get some help if you're struggling. And I know a lot of people, Christians, are touched by this in different ways, different facets. Their daughter, they have a brother, they have a sister, a mom, dad, whatever. They need help, just like any other sinner needs help. We all need help, and that's why we need Christ. And that's why I appreciate you, Philip, is you always bring them back to Christ, because he's the answer. He's the one who's going to liberate them and deliver them ultimately.
1: Yes.
0: And so that's the key. It's a spiritual issue that needs a spiritual solution.
1: Yes.
0: So thank you for the work you're doing, brother. Keep it up. I'll be praying for you when you're in Israel.
1: And don't stop.
0: I know. We will do it. That's great. It's groundbreaking what you're doing, man. So appreciate it. So anyway, guys, thanks for tuning in. And again, here's a couple things. Like, share, subscribe. Get this out to as many friends as you can. Share this with people. Let them know there's a resource here in Bakersfield, California that they can tap into. And again, just try to get the word out to as many people as possible. Anyway, keep reading your Bible. Keep studying. Keep standing for the truth. And we'll see you next time. God bless you.

0: Since nobody's perfect, how good is good enough? A book by C.A. Stanley. Good people go to heaven, don't they? It only makes sense. Actually, it doesn't really make any sense at all. Are you banking your eternity on a theory that doesn't hold water? Chances are you've never really thought it through, but you owe it to yourself to do so. Find out now what's wrong with the most popular theory about heaven and what it really takes to get there. How Good is Good Enough by C.A. 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
1: Paul the Apostle said, "The good news that I have to share with you is that Christ died for our sins." The prophet Isaiah said, "God laid on him the iniquities of us all." Everything to save you has been done by God. To keep you from the flames of hell, God sent his only begotten Son, allowed him to suffer and die. We sang the old rugged cross. "To the old rugged cross I will ever be true, its shame and reproach gladly bear." Yes, God did provide the means by which you can be saved from the death that results from sin. But you have to respond. God even called to the people and he said, "Turn, turn, for why will you die? Saith the Lord, I have no pleasure in the death of the wicked, but they turn from their wickedness and live." And God is calling to some of you today and he's saying, "Turn, turn. Why will you die? I don't have pleasure in the death of the wicked, but they will turn from their wickedness and live." And God is calling some of you today to do just that.
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0: Well, hello, ladies and gentlemen. Welcome to Chapter and Verse. I'm your host, if we haven't met before. My name is Mike McIntosh. And I call it Chapter and Verse because ever since I've been a Christian, I've just fell in love with the Bible immediately the first night. And I love to read it. And I started with 5 or 6 hours a day for the first 6 months, memorizing. And I love the Bible. It has changed my life. It has influenced the people around me. It has drawn tens of thousands to the Lord. And we're here because of God's grace on His channel. And it's literally His channel. And let this speak to you. We just finished a short series on the small books of the New Testament. I think we did Philemon. We did 2 John, 3 John, and then Jude. So we're going to start this series this hour with Obadiah. Obadiah is a very interesting human being, and I like to find an application for all the things that we read in the Bible. And when I'm doing my studies, I may look at the history of the country, the people, all those things. But ultimately, I'm really interested in hearing from the Holy Spirit how it can help you. And Obadiah is one of those books. It's small, but the next book will be Jonah in our next session. And Jonah's one of the small ones. And then following it is Nahum. Nahum comes speaking judgment to Nineveh. Nineveh had Jonah come and bring God's forgiveness and grace. And they all came to the Lord, one of the greatest revivals in history. And then Nahum reminds us that nations fall. And so here we are when around the world today, there's never been such global unrest and questioning of what is going on. So let God's Spirit use the Bible every day in your life. Billy Graham taught me many years ago, as we were meeting just as two friends, and I wanted to learn from him, and I asked him about his devotion. And I've always applied that since about 1980. And that was that he started his day with 5 Psalms and 1 chapter of Proverbs. So you can start on whatever the day is and go through it and come back on the first and do 1 through 5, and then on the second, 6 through 10, and so on. You go through the Psalms, 150 of them in 1 month, in 4 weeks. And that's 12 times a year, and that's as many years as you do it. Then he said the Proverbs, 1 chapter. So, for instance, if today is the first, you start on the first, and you take it till the 31st. And you will go through Proverbs once a month, 12 times a year, times the number of years you've done that. And I've been doing it for many, many years. From the Psalms, you will learn about the love of God, the rejoicing, the happiness, the joy, the defeats that David goes through as he writes these Psalms, and the sadness and the enemies that are about him. And you apply them to your life, and you get a joyful life and a positive life, a non-complaining life. But then you go to the Proverbs, and you get wisdom beyond your age. You get knowledge and understanding. Those are 3 things that the Proverbs are about. It's nice to have wisdom, but if you don't understand it, it's not going to help you. But if you don't have knowledge to understand, it's not going to help you. So you become very, very wise, knowledgeable, and understanding about the world around you. And so I'd like to pray for you. I pray that you'll fall in love with the Bible like God has fallen in love with you, because He'll speak to you through it. Father, in Jesus' name, I thank you for this audience around the world right now on hischannel.com. I thank you for the honor and the privilege to be able to open up the Bible and for your Holy Spirit to teach through it. And so, Father, speak to us in all the different cultures that are watching, and especially in the United States of America. We need a lot of help, Lord, and it's the wisdom of your scriptures that will change things. So bless these families, bless these students, bless these young people, bless those that are of gray hair, and let them just enjoy their age. Bless this teaching in Jesus' name. Amen. Now, why would you think Obadiah is a small book. Well, if you've opened up your Bible by now, you know it's basically one page. It's only 21 verses. But in these 21 verses, there is application, I would say, for our country, for the one I live in the United States, and for your country, wherever you are. Now, I've been able, by the grace of God and the power of God, to preach the gospel and to teach the Bible basically around the world several times. Most of the Asian countries, pretty much most of them, China, Russia, Cuba, Central America, South America, Mexico, the United States and Canada, North America, the countries that are in Scandinavia, the European countries, some of the islands, but not all the territories of the USA. But I've been around the world, and I've seen that the Bible works for every culture. It's something that God just gives to us in love and blesses us so that we can have peace in our lives and we can love our neighbor and we can bless our neighbor. So let's take a look at the story and then let's see how we apply this to us. First of all, Obadiah's name, one commentator took the definition from the original language to be servant of Jehovah. Another took it as a servant or a worshiper of Yahweh. And those are the names of God that are in the Bible. He's our righteousness. He's our salvation. He's our provider. He is the Lord God Almighty. And his name tells us that he's all about God. His mother and father must have had a relationship with the Lord that was amazing to name their son such a name. Obadiah had a direct call from God, and that was a ministry to the Edomites. And he was going to bring God's judgment through the message. God would bring the judgment, but he would bring the message to warn the Edomites that they were going to be judged. And God warns nations before they are judged. He can use all sorts of things to judge a nation. And they don't listen, so the judgment comes to them. Now, the Edomites were descendants of Esau. And you remember Esau was the brother of Jacob. And Esau sold his birthright, being the older son, as Billy Graham said, for a bowl of chili. He was hungry, came in from the field, and Jacob was a mommy's boy and worked in the house and hung out there. And he was known for his cooking abilities. And the older brother said, who cares about a birthright? Well, that upset the Lord because the Lord cared about birthrights. And you have a birthright as a Christian to have all the spiritual blessings in heaven given unto you. And that's according to the book. That's according to Ephesians chapter 1, verse 3. All spiritual blessings in the heavenly places are yours. And that's important for you to take that heritage that is yours. And when you do, the authority that comes with your heritage will allow great peace to rule in your life. And you'll always trust God, and you'll never worry. You'll let the Lord take care of everything. So we also see that he was a servant of the Lord. I think John MacArthur brings his definition there, servant of the Lord. It's the shortest book in the Old Testament. And in verse 1 through 9, we'll look at it right now. Obadiah announces God's judgment on Edom and on their pride. Pride comes before a fall, Proverbs says, and a haughty spirit before destruction. Now, yes, you can have pride. I can have pride. Everybody has pride. But we turn that pride over to the Lord when we surrender to him. Pride will destroy you. And this is one of the issues. And when you see the pride, you can say, whoa, I can identify with that in my life. I can see our country does. So it says, the vision of Obadiah, thus saith the Lord. Now notice that. He's not saying it. He's speaking on behalf of the Lord. And you want to listen up to a man that isn't taking the glory from God's message. He immediately tells us that the Lord is saying this to you. Thus saith the Lord, the Lord God concerning Edom. We have heard a rumor from the Lord, and an ambassador is sent among the heathen. Arise ye, and let us rise up against her in battle. Behold, I have made you small among the heathen, and you are greatly despised. So Edom was a small populace, small group of people, and they were despised. But instead of humility, this small nation took pride, and that offended the Lord when he wanted to protect them. He wants to protect you. Now, we've seen big countries come in on small countries and missiles flying through the air and seeing death and destruction. But the Lord is watching in heaven. In all the roots of whatever causes war, God will judge. So he's saying to this nation, I've made you a small group of people among the heathen, and you're greatly despised. They didn't see who they really were. The pride of your heart has deceived you, that dwells in the cliffs of the rock, whose habitation is high, that says in his heart, who shall bring me down to the ground? And there it is, right there. Obadiah brings about the judgment, and notice it's an insignificant area where the Edomites are. They're small in numbers. It's a small nation, but it prided itself that it could not be taken down because it was up high, and people have climbed up the mountain, and they were in the clefts of the rocks and lived there, and they had complete control of the battlefield. So they prided themselves that this will take care of us, and you got to be careful. Only God can take care of a nation. Yes, we may have a super dome with missiles going everywhere protecting, and that's wonderful, but only God can save the soul of a nation, of the people. You are a living soul, and you want to put your trust in the Lord. So this nation thought more of itself than it should, and the Proverbs tell us, let no man think more highly of himself than he should, and this is the problem. Your pride has deceived you, and though you exalt yourself as the eagle, figure of speech, the eagle's up high soaring, and they're up high in the rocks, whose habitation is high, that saith in his heart, who shall bring me down to the ground? Now, bullies are like that. Sometime I found out when I was in high school that they may be bigger than you, but doesn't mean they're tougher, and doesn't mean they have a right to push people around. And there's always a David out there with a slingshot with just a couple of stones to take out the Goliaths. But this nation is just priding itself, and they're tempting people. Who's going to bring me down? If thieves came to you, if robbers by night, how are you cut off? Would they not have stolen till they had enough? If the grape gatherers came to you, would they not leave some grapes behind? How are the things of Esau searched out? How are his hidden things brought up? All the men of your confederacy have brought you even to the border. All the people that you trusted in, the men that were at peace with you, deceived you and prevailed against you. They that eat your bread have laid a wound under you, and there is no understanding in him. Now, this is really important because it applies to a nation today with an open border, that those that you're trying to help have actually deceived you, and other people have taken advantage, and now we've sown to the wind, and we're reaping the whirlwind. What can we do about that? I have yet to see a politician cry out to God and say, 2 Chronicles 7:14, have you? Think of that. God said, if my people that are called by my name will humble themselves and seek my face and pray unto me, I shall hear them and I shall protect them and take care of them. Basically, a leader, a king, a president, a governor, a mayor, a chief, a general should turned towards God, who gave him the position, and then call upon the people, and they're not doing this. So what happens when a nation has a warning and an opportunity, and they miss the opportunity, don't heed the warning? Shall I not in that day, saith the Lord, even destroy the wise men out of Edom, and understanding out of the Mount of Esau? And you look around, and you have to say, where are the wise men? Where are the people responsible that have allowed this travesty to happen? Wisdom is gone. And so it's every man for themselves. And it shouldn't be that. We're to love our neighbor as ourselves. We're to lay our life down, pick up our cross, and follow Jesus. And on the way, we're to help everybody that we pass by. And so the world is spinning out of orbit right now. Shall I not in that day when this happens, saith the Lord, even destroy the wise men out of Edom and understanding out of the Mount of Esau and the mighty men, the warriors? O Teman, shall be dismayed to the end that every one of the Mount of Esau may be cut off by slaughter. So that which they bragged about and boasted about is going to be their Achilles heel. This is going to be their downfall. They didn't trust in God. They trust in their military. They trust in their situation of position. And it's not going to work. What's going on in your heart? What's going on in your family? What's going on in your marriage? And those of you that are teenagers, what's going on that mom and dad don't know about? And you're just tearing yourself up inside. Listen, love covers a multitude of sin. And if you're a teenager, you don't have to take your life because this is too overwhelming. You just need to take the hand of God and let Him put your problem and your sin upon His Son on the cross. And then you simply ask God to forgive you, and He will. Because you see, God loves you. He's not just a man that hides out in a black book. He's real. And He wants to spend forever with you. So Obadiah starts talking on a national level, but remember, a nation is always individuals. For your violence against your brother Jacob, shame shall cover you, and you shall be cut off forever. And that day that you stood on the other side, in the day that the strangers carried away captive your brother's forces, and foreigners entered into his gates and cast lots upon Jerusalem, even you was as one of them. Didn't come to their aid. I had a call from a friend in Jerusalem and said, could you do a 2 or 3 minute video for Israel just to encourage the people? I've been in war zones, and I know in counseling and debriefing people from war zones and law enforcement shootings that there's a lot of trauma that goes on inside of the head that takes sometimes years to work through. And this, he's saying, is you've become traitors. Your own brother. You didn't defend your ally. And when that happens, it shows the lack of character, and it shows that this is a person that can't be taught. In the day that you stood there on the other side, but you should not have looked on the day of your brother. In the day, number one. Number two, these shown us here in that verse. In the day of your brother, number three, that he became a stranger. How long has it been you've talked to your brother? Neither should you have rejoiced over the children of Judah in the day that their destruction came. And neither should thou have spoken proudly in the day of distress, as if you're somebody better than somebody else. That's what he's saying. We're all here together. We're all but dust, the psalmist said. We're made from the elements of the dust. Isn't that something? From the dust you came, till the dust you shall go. And yet God has a brand new body waiting for you. The instant you leave, twinkling of an eye, you're going to be clothed upon with a new body for your spirit if you've given your heart to God through His Son's sacrifice, the Lord Jesus. Just ask him to forgive you of your sins. Now, there are four, five, six things in the next verse that are important for us to take note of. You should not have entered into the gate of the people in the day of their calamity. Then the fifth thing is you should not have looked on their affliction in the day of their calamity, and not have laid hands on their substance in the day of their calamity. So it'd be like people going throughout the East Coast where there's been horrible storms. And there are a lot of people that take advantage of people that are hurt, and they steal their things from them. And you know, God's keeping a good record, so watch out. He says this, "For the day of the Lord is near upon all nations. As you have done, it'll be done back unto you. Your reward shall return upon your own head. For as you have drunk upon my holy mountain, so shall it be, as the nations drink continually. Yes, they shall drink, they shall swallow down, and they shall be as though they had not been." They're going to all be judged. All. And to think that you're not preparing for judgment, and you don't even prepare to put enough gasoline in the car so you can make it to school to pick up the kids, or to the grocery store, or to the trip you're going on. You don't prepare for a death in your family or your own death and leave people in debt. But nations' leaders get so proud. They think it's about them. And it's about you. God is all about you. And he's pretty busy. But he's got everything down concerning you. And he's going to look after you. But upon Mount Zion shall be deliverance, number one. And number two, there shall be holiness. And number three, the house of Jacob shall possess their possessions. Number three. It's like Israel would end up, the house of Jacob, end up getting what is rightfully theirs that God gave them. You hear about from the sea, from the river to the sea, and I've asked students, what river is it? Do you know what that? No, I don't know. What sea is it? Well, if you're talking about the Jordan River to the Mediterranean, you're talking about wiping out every Jew in Israel. That's the sea, and that's the river. But ultimately, right here, Israel is told God's given them that land, and they will possess it forever and ever. And they shall possess the Mount of Esau, they of the plain, the people of the Philistines. They shall possess the fields of Ephraim, the fields of Samaria, and Benjamin shall possess Gilead, and the captivity of his host of the children of Israel shall possess that of the Canaanites given unto Zarephath, and the captivity of Jerusalem, which is in Shephard, shall possess the cities of the south, and saviors shall come up on Mount Zion to judge the Mount of Esau, and the kingdom shall be the Lord's. Now there is a Savior, the Lord Jesus, who's coming back. These are like judges or deliverers. They're going to come and take care of everything in the end days. And you need to know that. I heard somebody on a newscast saying, well, this person that's running is the Savior for our country. No, no man is a Savior for a country. But there is a Savior for the whole world. And Jesus said it himself, didn't he? John 3:16-17. He said that God so loved the world that he gave his only begotten Son, that whoever would believe in him would never perish, but have everlasting life. For God did not send his Son into the world to condemn the world, but that the world through him might be saved. But here's the condemnation, that men love darkness more than they do light, and they will not come into the light because their deeds will be reproved. You want to come into the light, and you want him to shine it upon your heart, and you want him to look, and you want to humble yourself and say, oh God, forgive me for all the years I have wasted of living for self and pride. This little 21-verse book called Obadiah ends up about wasted time, wasted life, and wasted pride on self. You know, Obadiah, you can do some research, and you'll probably find six Obadiahs or so in the Old Testament. The one I think this is easily found in 1 Kings chapter 18. There was a man named Elijah, and King Ahab, who was a wicked king, and his wife Jezebel were trying to kill Elijah. And God took him to a brook called Cherith, where there's a famine and no rain for 3.5 years. And this little brook gave Elijah the water he needed. And the ravens brought meat and bread to him every morning and every evening. And Obadiah saw him and said, "Is that you, my Lord?" And he said, "Yes, it is." He said, "You go tell the king, you tell Ahab that I'll meet with him." And Obadiah said, "Oh, no, no, no. Who knows where you'll go? He's looking all over the country for you, and he sent me out to look for you. And I want you to know he's wiping out faith in God. And so I took 100 of the prophets, and I put 50 in a group and 50 in a group, and I hid them in caves, and I fed them and given them water. So Elijah, please don't put my life on the line like this." So Elijah goes, and he gets 450 false prophets and all the bad guys, and goes up onto the mount, and he calls fire down. And he asked a question before the fire came. "How long do you halt between two opposing opinions?" And you have to answer that question. Either love and serve the devil and get your reward in hell for eternity, or love and receive the free gift of life through Jesus by simply asking him. You're caught between a rock and a hard place. They were in a rock and a hard place, and yet they pridefully like to boast that you'll never get us. Oh yeah, God will have a face-to-face with you if you deny him. And you'll have a lovely face-to-face if you receive him. Please, turn your life to God. Open up the Bible and learn of his life that is so openly set there for you. Let the power of the Holy Spirit overflow you with his love, and take every spiritual blessing from heaven he sends to you.
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1: This morning, we'd like to draw your attention to the 16th chapter of Matthew, beginning with verse 24, where Jesus declared, "Then said Jesus unto his disciples, If any man come after me, let him deny himself, take up his cross, and follow me. For whosoever will save his life shall lose it, and whosoever will lose his life for my sake shall find it. And what is a man profited if he shall gain the whole world and lose his own soul? And what shall a man give in exchange for his soul? For the Son of Man shall come in the glory of his Father with his angels, and then shall he reward every man according to his works. Verily I say unto you, there are some standing here which will not taste of death till they shall see the Son of Man coming in his kingdom." Jesus was at the area of Caesarea Philippi with his disciples. And as they were there with Jesus, he asked them the question, "Who do people say that I am?" And they shared with him the various ideas that were going around concerning who he was. They said, "Well, some of the people think that you are Elijah. Some of them think that you are the prophet Jeremiah." And they gave the various opinions that people had of Jesus and who he was. And he said, "Well, who do you say that I am?" And Peter answered and said, "Well, you're the Messiah. You're the Son of the living God." And Jesus said, "Blessed are you, Simon, son of Jonah. I say unto you that you are Peter, and upon this rock I will build my church, and the gates of hell shall not prevail against it." But then he went on to say that whoever will come after me, let him deny himself, take up his cross, and follow me. Just what did Jesus mean, deny himself? Deny himself what? There are many who will give you their opinions of things that you cannot do if you're a Christian, things that you must deny yourself of to become a Christian. And I grew up in a church that had many rules and the things that you couldn't do and still be a Christian. My being a Christian was based upon the fact that I didn't smoke and I didn't chew and I didn't go with girls who do.

0: You know, it was all a negative kind of a thing, that it's because I didn't do these things that I looked upon myself as being a Christian and being righteous. But Jesus didn't give a list of things. He just said, deny himself. That is, deny the self life. As a Christian, I have a continual battle between the life of the flesh and the life of the spirit. Daily, things take place in which I need to respond, and I do respond, either after the spirit or after the flesh. I can give in to my flesh and I can respond after the flesh, or I can just pray and say, Lord, help me. It doesn't matter. Let it go. And respond after the spirit and just let it go. Just smile and don't worry about it. Just pray about it and forget it. Paul wrote, they that are after the flesh have the mind of the flesh, but they that are after the spirit, the mind of the spirit. He said the mind of the spirit is life and peace and joy. Paul wrote to the Galatians, if you will walk after the spirit, you will not fulfill the desires of your flesh. There are areas of my flesh that I would like to hang on to, but it's necessary that I let them go. I deny myself. Over in the Philippines, they have a very ingenious way of catching monkeys. Monkey is a delicacy there. They love eating monkeys, and the kids love to take the skulls and suck out the brains. It's a big honor, the one who gets that, but it's a thing that it is a delicacy to them, and but the way they catch them is interesting. They take a coconut and they make a hole in the coconut, and it's just big enough for the monkey to reach his paw inside. They'll pour rice inside of the coconut, and the monkey comes along, sees the coconut with the rice, and he squeezes his hand in, grabs a fistful of rice, and with a fistful of rice, it's too big to pull it out through the hole. So he tries to climb the tree, and he just is knocking on the tree with the coconut. And the native sitting there in his little hut hears this knocking on the tree, and he knows he's caught at the monkey, because the monkey won't let go of the rice, and he'll go into captivity, he'll go into the stew pot to hold on to that handful of rice that he has, because he won't let go, and he goes into captivity because he refuses to let go of the rice. I think, stupid little monkey. You know, all you have to do is let go of the rice and you can scamper up the tree and get away. But he'll hang on and sacrifice his life. Go into he's going worse than captivity. He goes into the stew pot in order to hang on to the rice. And I think of people who are holding on to paltry things of the world, things that are going to pass away. But they are so attached to these things of the world that they will go into spiritual captivity rather than let them go and enjoy a rich, full life in Christ. Years ago, when we were back in Toledo, Ohio, doing a series of meetings in the eastern part of the United States, we were there in Toledo, and we met a bunch of the young guys from that area, and they have a lot of ponds there in Toledo, and in these ponds are these muskrats, and these boys actually had these traps that they would set in these ponds to catch the muskrats, because they would sell their pelts for a good price. And so they would tell me that when they would catch a muskrat by the paw or by the tail, that the muskrat would turn around and chew off his paw and leave it in the trap, or chew off the tail and leave it in the trap. So often, when they get to their trap, all they find is the paw of the monkey, or the tail, or the of the muskrat, or the tail of the muskrat, because it has chewed it off and left it in the trap to escape to freedom. And you think, ew, you know, chewing off your paw, you know, that's sort of drastic. Well, yes, it is. But it's sure better than being nailed to a board and being dried as a fur, you know. So it shows a bit of wisdom to me that it's willing to sacrifice a paw if necessary in order to remain free. And I think of the things that cause people to go into bondage, into the things that they're hanging on to, won't let go, and it costs them their life in Christ. And so Jesus said, if you want to come after me, deny yourself. What? Whatever it is that is keeping you from a full, rich relationship with Jesus. He just puts his finger on it and says, look, if you want to come after me, just let that go. Secondly, he said, take up your cross. Just what did Jesus mean by that? I hear people talk about unpleasant things that they have to do, and they will say, well, I guess that's just the cross that I have to bear for Jesus. You know, some onerous thing that is just so unpleasant. I have this aged aunt who's cranky and mean, and I have to take her shopping once a week. I guess that's just the cross that I have to bear, and, you know, that you have to go along with these things that you just don't like because you look upon it as a cross that you bear. But when Jesus said, take up your cross, I don't think that he meant you have to do things that you detest. What did the cross mean to Jesus? Well, we find that Jesus, the night that he was betrayed, was in the garden and he was praying. And his prayer was, Father, if it is possible, let this cup pass from me, as he was referring to the cross that he was to be hanging on before that day was over. Let this cup pass from me. Nevertheless, not what I will, but thy will be done. Taking up the cross is submitting your will completely to his will. Whatever it is that he wants you to do, taking up that task, whatever it is, surrendering yourself fully to do his will is the cross that for Jesus, and I believe it is the same thing for us. It is surrendering myself fully to do his will. The path that I have trod has brought me near to God, though oft it led through sorrow's gate. It's not the way I'd choose, for in my way I might lose the joys that yet for me await. It's not what I wish to be, nor where I wish to go. For who am I that I should choose my way? The Lord shall choose for me. 'Tis better far I know. So let him bid me go or stay, surrendering myself completely to the will of God. And this is to acknowledge that God's purpose and God's will for my life is better than anything I could devise for myself. That he knows what's best for me, and thus yielding to him And yielding to his will is yielding to what's very best for me. The third thing Jesus said was, follow me. Now, in doing this, we're doing exactly what Jesus said he did. He said, I did not come to do my own will, but the will of my Father, which sent me. So in following Jesus, I'm following his example of not doing what I want to do, but doing what he would have me to do. As Paul wrote to the Philippians, let this mind be in you, which was also in Christ Jesus, who being in the form of God, and thought it not robbery to be equal with God, yet he made himself of no reputation, and he came in the form of a servant, and he was made in the likeness of men, and being found in fashion as a man, he humbled himself and became obedient unto death, even the death of the cross. Peter wrote concerning Jesus, if a man, because he is aware that God wants him to, takes things well when he endures grief and suffers wrongfully, this is praiseworthy. But what glory is it if when you are punished, when you are guilty, and you take it patiently? It is when you have done what is right and you suffer for it and you take it patiently, this is acceptable with God, for you were called to do what is right. Christ also suffered for us, leaving us an example that we should follow his steps, who did no sin, and neither was guile found in his mouth, who, when he was reviled, reviled not again. When he suffered, he threatened not, but he commended himself to him whose judgment is righteous. What they're saying is, when things that you have done are stupid and wrong and dumb, and someone says, why would you do that? That is so stupid and all, and you take it well. Well, that's good, because you were stupid and you know it, and you can accept that. But if you've been doing the right thing, and someone comes along and says, hey, that was so dumb. Why did you do that? And you knew that it was the right thing to do. And you take it well, you say, well, I just thought it was, you know, the right thing. And you smile and you take it well. Then that's commendable. We're reminded that when Jesus was being nailed to the cross, he prayed, Father, forgive them. They know not what they do. And when we are reviled by someone and I've been doing the right thing and yet I'm accused of wrong motivations or whatever, I smile and I just say, Father, forgive them. They don't understand. They don't know what they're saying. That's good. The self-life can never bring satisfaction. You'll always desire more. It's interesting. You'll never be able to satisfy the lust of the flesh. The more you feed your flesh, the more your flesh will demand, and the hungrier you become. If you live for yourself, put it down. You will be the loser. But if we, by the Spirit, do mortify the deeds of the flesh, the Bible said, then we will live. If you will deny yourself and live in full submission to Jesus, you'll find what life is really all about, the true life and the true purpose for the meaning in life. Many years ago, back in the 40s, there were a group of fellows, missionaries, who were down in South America, and they had a desire to go in and to reach an Indian tribe known as the Ocas. And the Ocas were a very savage tribe. They actually had killed so many people who came into their territory. And these missionaries felt a call of God to go in and to reach them with the gospel. And one of the missionaries was named Jim Elliott. And when one of his friends back here in the States found that Jim was actually planning to go in and to try and reach these savage Alka Indians, he wrote to Jim and he said, "Jim, you're a fool to go in and to, you know, take the possible threat on your life just to reach them with the gospel of Jesus Christ." And Jim wrote him back and he said to him, "No man is a fool who gives up that which he cannot keep in order to gain that which he cannot lose." Jim did go in with these other fellows, and all of them were killed by the Oka Indians there in the banks of the Arunka River. But yet, Jim's words, "No man's a fool to give up that which he cannot keep in order to gain that which he cannot lose." You cannot live the self life forever. One day you're going to die, and that is the end of the self life. And that is the, if that is your only life that you have lived is just for self, when you die, you at that point have lost everything, because your life has never counted for anything. There is this poem that I read and it impacted me very much. I'd like to read it to you. It speaks about four different relationships that you can have with the Lord. And as I read it, I want you to just, which of these relationships really fits me? Which really expresses how I am relating to the Lord? "Oh, the bitter shame and sorrow that a time could ever be when I let the Savior's voice plead in vain and proudly answered, 'All of self and none of thee.'" First. Second, "Yet he found me and I beheld him bleeding on the accursed tree. I heard him pray, 'Father, forgive them.' And my wistful heart said faintly, 'Well, some of self and some of thee.' But day by day, his tender mercy, healing, helping, full and free, sweet and strong and oh so patient, brought me lower while I whispered, 'Less of self and more of thee.' Higher than the highest heavens, deeper than the deepest sea, Lord, thy love has conquered. Grant me now my soul's desire, none of self and all of thee." What is it with you? All of self and none of thee? Or maybe you've progressed to, "Well, Lord, some of self and some of thee." Maybe some of you have actually come so far in your walk with him that it is, "Lord, less of self and more of thee." But I pray that the Lord will bring us all to that place of coming to that place of, "Lord, none of self and all of thee." If you want to be a disciple of Jesus Christ, you've got to deny yourself that self-centered life, submit yourself to the will of God, and to follow Jesus Christ. That means that you're to love even as he loves. You are to forgive even as he has forgiven you. You are to be gracious even as he is gracious. Be kind even as he is kind. It is a call to life on the highest plane, the only life that is truly worthwhile. As Jesus went on to say, what should it profit a man if he would gain the whole world and lose his own soul? Or what shall a man give in exchange for his soul? It's tragic how cheap people will sell out to the world. Tragic that a little monkey will hold on to a handful of rice it will never be able to eat and will give its life just to hang on to that handful of rice. How tragic when people will hang on to just some pleasure of the world or some aspect of the world and will sacrifice their eternal life, spend eternity separated from God because they won't let go and just hang on to that thing, whatever it is, that they're holding on to that is costing them their relationship with God through Jesus Christ. Think about it. If any man will come after me, Jesus said, let him deny himself, take up his cross, and follow me. Think about it. Father, we come to you today, and we think of the words of Jesus as he is calling us to discipleship and the cost, denying the self-life, taking up the cross, submitting ourselves to your will, and following, Lord, our Lord Jesus Christ. We pray, Father, that as we weigh these things and as we consider these things, we'll see the wisdom of surrendering ourselves fully unto you and to your will and to your plan for our lives. Lord, that we will not be walking after the flesh, but after the Spirit. In Jesus' name we pray. Amen. Let's stand. God bless you. May his hand be upon you. May this be a wonderful week of just experiencing the consciousness of his presence with you. And the joy of the Lord, may it be your strength. And may you be led by his Spirit into that life that is rich, full, and fulfilling, the life that he has for you. The Lord bless thee. And keep thee.
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2: Since nobody's perfect, how good is good enough? 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
4: Hello and thank you for watching his channel. With an international update, I'm Brian Perez. The world's nine nuclear-armed states are modernizing and updating their arsenals as crucial arms control frameworks like the Strategic Arms Reduction Treaty between the U.S. and Russia, known as New START, have largely eroded or collapsed outright. SIPRI, the Stockholm International Peace Research Institute, said in a new report that countries are increasingly relying on nuclear weapons as instruments of national power. SIPRI analysts said the trend threatens to reverse decades of deals to reduce the numbers and roles of nuclear weapons, even as the risks of miscalculation and escalation are rising. There are an estimated 12,187 nuclear weapons worldwide that are possessed by the nine countries: the U.S., Russia, the U.K., France, China, India, Pakistan, North Korea, and Israel. Just over 9,700 were in military stockpiles for potential use. Analysts say the rest have been retired but remain intact until they are dismantled. The U.S. and Russia control more than 80% of all stockpiled nuclear warheads. The SIPRI analysts said the combined share is shrinking somewhat due to the growth in the world's other nuclear arsenals. China has around 620 nuclear warheads and is expanding its atomic arsenal faster than any other country. Colombian President Gustavo Petro was facing a provisional suspension order while he is investigated for alleged improper participation in electoral campaigning, a move that would be unprecedented in the country's democratic history. Gloria Elena Arrizabaleta, president of the House of Representatives Investigation and Accusation Commission, requested Petro's temporary suspension as a preventive measure to avoid a repeat of the alleged conduct while the presidential runoff campaign is underway. The commission opened the case on its own initiative after reviewing multiple posts published by Petro on his personal X account. The posts allegedly favored candidates linked to his political movement while criticizing opposition sectors during the election campaign. The investigation also includes technical reviews of the content and requests for information from the presidency. According to local media reports, the suspension would remain in effect through 4 p.m. June 21st, the day of Colombia's presidential runoff election. More than 1.4 million students remained out of class in Mexico due to a strike by the National Coordinator of Education Workers. About 88,500 teachers had been on strike since June 1st, maintaining protests in several parts of the country to demand wage increases, changes to the pension system, and the repeal of education reforms. The most severe disruption was in Oaxaca, one of Mexico's poorest states, where more than 734,000 students had been affected by the suspension of classes. The strike came with just over a month remaining in Mexico's school year. And the European Commission is investigating the merger of Paramount Skydance and Warner Brothers Discovery because of the financial backing from three Middle Eastern sovereign wealth funds. The investigation centers around the merger deal worth $111 billion under the European Union's foreign subsidies regulation. The sovereign wealth funds of Saudi Arabia, Qatar, and Abu Dhabi have contributed about $24 billion to the merger, according to Variety. Paramount disclosed the merged company would be 49.5% owned by foreign investors, with about 38.5% of the equity in the new company owned by those three states. Paramount has said the Middle Eastern trio would not have voting rights or board representation in the new company, but that it would be fully controlled by the Ellison family and U.S.-based Redbird Capital Partners. With an international update on his channel, I'm Brian Perez. Thank you very much for watching, and God bless.
5: Welcome to World News Briefing. I'm Tom Hughes, and in studio today is the founder of his channel, Dennis Swick. It's going to be one exciting program.
6: You know, I'm going to put my name on this chair. I did two when you were on vacation.
5: You did?
6: Yes. The first one I did with Don Stewart and Paul Crouch Jr., and then the second one I did with Don Stewart.
5: I didn't know Don, and I was just talking with Don this morning. I didn't even know that, and I wasn't on vacation. I was out working all over the place.
6: I met your wife over at the, I don't say, oh, you, the supermarket.
5: Oh, that
6: my favorite. She was there.
5: She told me that. That was that was just the other day.
6: Yeah,
5: that's right. I won't say the name of it, but she told me that. She said it was wonderful talking with you. So I didn't know you sat in the chair for two programs while I was gone.
6: Well, the thing is, we, Jeff and Todd were traveling, and not everybody can do this mm-hmm. program, and there was so much going on, the main office said, we can't, you know, put up a rerun, because they were going to do the classic Hal Lindsey okay. and Chuck Smith and Don Stewart. They wanted to run that one, but everything broke out, and so...
5: Well, so did you ask Don Stewart questions, or did he ask you questions?
6: You know how it is with Don.
5: I do know how it is with Don.
6: It was so interesting. I had some questions for him, and Tom, you know Don, he didn't say to me, no. You know, when I ask him stuff, you know how Don yeah. is. If you go out of the wheelhouse or something, no. He was very informative, and he said he really enjoyed it.
5: Yeah, he always is. Don is fantastic. And I was talking with him this morning about everything that's obviously going on mm-hmm. With Trump and Iran and J.D. Vance and all of the rest of it. Listen, today we have an amazing program. We're going to be talking about aliens and demons and Disclosure Day, and we're going to be in the Bible. But I look at this, Dennis. We live in exciting times.
6: What you and I have been discussing this for a few months now, and finally, with Disclosure with the White House and with the movie coming out, you and I felt we need to inform Christians, because this delusion that's going to be coming out, I think, is going to fool a lot of soft Christians. But before we go there, another phenomenal thing: for the first time, an IPO hit and did $2 trillion, an IPO, SpaceX. And I'd like to explain something. We don't have a lot of time, but you've got Bernie Sanders and AOC and Elizabeth Warren saying there shouldn't be any billionaires and all this stuff. But wealth, it's not a zero-sum game. He actually just created a $2 trillion value to the United States of something that's not there. The pie is expandable. Communism, you only have so much and you've got to share it. But the simplest way it was explained to me years ago, and I'll explain it the same way, it's like an umbrella. What Elon did is develop something out of nothing and raise this umbrella, and under the umbrella, all these millionaires, he's created hundreds of millionaires, and all this wealth has been created, and all these jobs. Communism, Marxism, is the opposite. It's an implosion. They come in, they don't create anything, and they're a vacuum. They soar. They create a crater. They keep taking wealth, spending the wealth, instead of investing it back in. They do all these useless programs and steal. And the next thing you know, everybody's being overtaxed. Everybody's broke. There's food lines. Nobody's working, because they punish anybody that is a performer. And somebody should realize the three people that are so anti-creating wealth, the only millionaires they ever created was one for each one of themselves. And if we could have more people that are entrepreneurs, and I'm telling you, we're going to have these younger kids coming up that you'll see some incredible things in the future. That they, this is how the why America has been so phenomenal. It allows, it takes the shackles off of people and allows them to use their imagination. In a Marxist country, if you use your imagination, the state takes it. And why work? Because you're going to get the same amount as the guy that doesn't do anything. And so, therefore, nobody works. It's just an implosion.
5: Yeah. Well, we live in truly amazing days. So as we look at these things going forward, it's kind of funny with these people in Congress and Senates, the Senate, that are saying there shouldn't be any billionaires. Well, there shouldn't be any until they become a billionaire.
6: Right.
5: And then they're, you know, it's whatever, because we're not there yet. You know, and we see how many hundreds of millions they actually have.
6: And look at the tax base that's created. I mean, an employment base. Socialism doesn't create anything. We see it in California. Homeless. All they're doing is they're pouring billions into homeless. And what happens every month? We have more homeless mm-hmm. people. And no disrespect to homeless people, But what are they contributing to society? Mm-hmm. They are the same as Marxist takers. What comes to them every month, it's a loss of revenue. Good money goes to them, and nothing is returned back. So you just keep bleeding the system down. But I'll leave you with this. The next big IPO that'll be coming, and I think will be the biggest in history, is when these companies organize and they start making AI autonomous, let's just call them autonomous robots. This is going to be the biggest market. I think it's going to be like a $25 trillion industry.
5: $25 trillion. Mm-hmm. So what's an AI autonomous robot?
6: Well, in about 5 years, there won't be cell phones, and all these apps that we all have are going to be gone. And everybody is going to have their own private autonomous secretary, AI, right, which is robotics. And that person, like a secretary, goes out when people call. It talks to the other AI people, and then they solve all the problems. And then either one time a day or three times a day, then yours will talk to you and give you an overview on, well, we took care of this with the doctor, and we had the discussion with the car payments, and so we went ahead and changed that rule. And then we, on the housing mortgage, we went ahead and took care of this for you. We've got a lower interest rate. And so your AI will be doing all of your work. And everything that you want to search on the internet is going to be done through your autonomous AI. You aren't going to be going to apps.
5: That is just wild to think of it that way. You know, right now I have a laptop in front of me. I have a phone sitting here. It's hard to think of now. It's only been, 30 years with the equipment that we currently have.
6: Mm-hmm.
5: And really, if you think about it with phones, they haven't advanced a lot since the first smartphone.
6: Right.
5: I remember the very first smartphone I ever had. This pretty much has the same thing. It might be faster, able to do things a little bit better, and apps might be easier to load and things like that. But it doesn't really do much more than the very first one I had.
6: No.
5: And so you find that, and you're saying, no, we're getting away from these things.
6: Yeah,
5: they're already becoming archaic. That is just really something.
6: Yeah, your autonomous AI. Alter you will be doing all the work.
5: The alter you. What a world that we are living in.
6: A phenomenal world. You know, I was thinking about this very topic this morning, that when it says at the end times that knowledge will be increased, the knowledge that has started increasing in just the last 4 years, we thought 10 years ago it was really increasing. It's increasing now so exponentially that you can't even keep up with it. And now with AI, that it's advancing so fast, it's going to accelerate us into the stratosphere.
5: Well, this is amazing. Okay, now I'm going to have you accelerate us into the stratosphere of these things we're talking about with aliens and demons. And okay, so it's just, my head's ready to explode, right? So recently, we heard the thing with the White House and different pastors and about disclosure regarding UFOs. And, you know, we started looking at everything going on. It's kind of nice to have a break from all of the daily news right mm-hmm. now and talk about this, because this has been hidden behind some of the other things going on with Trump and Iran and Viv Vance and all of that. Okay. With that, there's that coming out of the White House, or it was a month ago, Disclosure Day. Then there's this movie by Steven Spielberg, just last, I think it was Friday or Saturday, it was released mm-hmm. to the public. Spielberg said Christians are going to have their faith challenged
6: mm-hmm.
5: by this, meaning you're not going to be able to really believe what the Bible says. Then I've heard whatever the reviews are on the movie, but it looks to me like people are being prepared for a great deception. We know that Jesus, the first warning sign that he gave to the disciples was, be careful that you are not deceived. And then he also said a little bit later in the same Olivet Discourse, he said that the deception is going to be so great that if possible, even the elect would be deceived.
6: Mm-hmm.
5: So the deception is only going to grow. Also, 2 Thessalonians chapter 2, God says, I will send strong delusion among the people so that they will believe the lie, not a lie, but the lie, because they would not receive the love of the truth. So we know this deception and delusion is coming. And people think they're being deceived right now, let's say by AI fakes or whatever. I look at it, we haven't seen anything yet. And I think these things like Disclosure Day and these various things like that are a setup for what is coming as we hear more and more about aliens. And then we start looking at the Bible, we think of demons. Let's go from here.
6: My opinion, and we both, I believe, agree on this. I truly believe there aren't aliens, and I believe that you feel the same
5: Absolutely.
6: Way.
5: Absolutely, yep.
6: Now, what is interesting is let's just go secular for a second, like all these shows, aliens, that they're always more advanced than us, than humans, right? Well, I'm thinking, why, if that was the case, why couldn't it be the other way around? If everything was created, we're smarter than the other ones that are out there. But they aren't out there. And what happened, and I believe this, when God created the heavens and the earth, and then this illusion that Satan decided, Lucifer decided, and I don't know how many billions of years he thought about, he's going to be God. The God, and a few of his like angels, higher archangels, you know, and so God had it with them, tossed them out of heaven. So they're down here on earth. So if they have all these places to go, why are they just here on earth? That's the first thing I think about, because it's a small planet. There's planets out there that can take our, basically almost put our whole galaxy like Betelgeuse inside that planet. And, so what my thought was, is you've got Lucifer here, then God creates man in his own image. And I don't think angels are in God's image. Mm-hmm. They might have two arms and legs, and they can make themselves look like a human, and that's possible. But I think that when you look at the hieroglyphics and stuff in Egypt and these places, when they have heads with like animal heads and kind of like weird, cool-looking heads, I think that's what the demons look like. And I think that's what angels look like. They are not in the image of God.
5: I would agree. I don't believe they're created in the image of God. It seems to be just for man.
6: Yes.
5: And even God says there in Genesis, let us make man in our image. He's not talking about me and the angels.
6: No.
5: It's the Trinity. Let us make man in our image. You don't see that with angels. And it is interesting. Okay, if we think of hieroglyphics and we see these different things and we know we have these pagan cultures, they worship Baal, they worship the ancient Egyptian gods, they worship Moloch and the Ashtaroths, and they have different names, these gods do, going back to Egypt and even back to Babel. But you find out through different cultures, they were really the same gods or same demons.
6: Same demons.
5: And I think that's what people miss. These are demons, really.
6: Mm-hmm.
5: Okay, and so that would explain why we see these strange-looking creatures that are drawn on the sides of caves. And they're all throughout the world, not just in Egypt. They'll go down to some area where there's a primitive society in South America or something like that, and they'll find these strange creatures that are drawn there. And creatures that look like they can fly and different things.
6: Well, my opinion is when God created man in his own image, God walked with man and talked with man. So therefore, man already had knowledge. He wasn't an Neanderthal. And, you know, evolution to me is another satanic suggestion. Man was already with knowledge. And he was told to name all the animals. Mm-hmm. Now, Satan's down here. He has God knowledge with his demons. He lived in God realm, so he understands God's law of, let's say, mathematics and physics. So I think once he converted Eve and Adam, mm-hmm. and they sinned and they fell. He was still here, okay, and they were here, and they had life for hundreds of years with knowledge also, and they ate from the tree of knowledge, so they I think even had more knowledge, and so they started creating their heaven on earth, and Satan, to be a god, knew how God was with mathematics. So it's very simple. Start picking out stars with math, because he knew the timing of the galaxy and the timing of the universe, and then gave them all signs, and each demon was a sign of those. So he's becoming a god. So you start creating God doubt in these fallen creatures that aren't worshiping God, that are separated from God. And the whole illusion with Satan is he wants to be God. So all of these monuments that we find, that I find so interesting, when you study them, we know nothing about our past. And we don't know, we don't have a clue why some of these big monuments were built. Although they have great theories, and some of them look like, yes, that could be possible, but we don't know. Well, the thing was, it wasn't aliens that they always have to, like Satan, divert. Well, it was somebody that came in that seated man. Yeah, man was seated by God, you know. The aliens were the angels that were with God. They aren't of this world. It's not aliens from an outside world. And so they built Satan with the fallen, and then they called them the Watchers, the Nephilim. They built with man, with this knowledge. They had more knowledge than we had. And so they built these incredible monuments that have stayed standing for thousands of years. And they were built perfect. Mathematically perfect, and we still don't understand how they built them, how they moved 150-ton stone 300 miles. How did they do that? Well, they had supernatural knowledge from God. God, I believe, Satan, constant building these things for him to be gods, and I believe that they had flying vessels at that time. That's why in South America, you see all of these things in the desert that you can only see from above, because they convinced the people that were godless that they were the God. Well, when you built these things that were just so awesome, you're God, like Egypt. You look, even the ruins are so phenomenal and so built. You can imagine what they looked like when they were first built. You would have been just awestruck if you were a human. So therefore, these are gods. And so they were, and like Zeus and Apollo, these were just demons.
5: Yeah, I totally agree. Interesting, as we look at this, I want to read a few passages in Genesis chapter 3.
6: Good.
5: The Bible says, "The serpent was more cunning than any beast of the field which the Lord God had made. And the serpent said to the woman, 'Has God indeed said, you shall not eat of every tree of the garden?' And the woman said to the serpent, 'We may eat of the fruit of the trees of the garden, but of the fruit of the tree which is in the midst of the garden, God said, you shall not eat it, nor touch it, or you shall die.' And the serpent said to the woman, 'You won't surely die, for God knows that in the day that you eat it, your eyes will be opened, and you will be like God, knowing good and evil.' And so when the woman saw that the tree was good for food and that it was pleasant to her eyes and a tree desirable to make one wise, she took the fruit and ate, and she also gave it to her husband, and he ate. And then both of the eyes of both of them were open, and they knew that they were naked, and that they sewed fig leaves together and made themselves coverings. And then they heard the sound of the Lord God walking in the garden in the cool of the day, and Adam and his wife hid themselves from the presence of God of the Lord God among the garden in the garden. And then the Lord God called Adam and said to him, 'Where are you?'" So this is, God communicated with Adam. It's even believed by many scholars that Adam was commissioned to name all the animals. And since that was the case, these many scholars believe he even communicated with them. He talked with them like a Dr. Doolittle, mm-hmm. communicated with the animals. And then the serpent says, no, Eve, you won't surely die. You'll be like God. The knowledge of good and evil, which is what came in, but it's a supernatural, uncontaminated knowledge that man had. And you don't really see, like, for example, the length of days of the lives of people up until the flood was, 900 years, 600 years, 700 years. And in that, so if you have this knowledge that's been poured in from above,
6: mm-hmm.
5: that's supernatural knowledge, and man was created in the image of God, like everything you're saying, man would have been absolutely brilliant. Okay, and then you extend it beyond the 70, 80, or 90 years that people live now, and you realize, wait, this is way back in the beginning. People don't evolve and get better. They devolve and get worse, physically get worse, and even mentally get worse. So man's brilliance is far from, in the beginning, is far beyond what we know. And Dennis, I think this is why we read in Genesis chapter 11, where you have the Tower of Babel, exactly what it was. We don't know. People speculate about it. But you mentioned the pyramids and all of these other things. They've been built, these kind of things have been built all over the globe, these different things. And we go to the Tower of Babel, God says, there's nothing that man will put his mind to that he won't be able to achieve. So when you look at that and you go, well, wait a minute. You have all of these things going on up until Noah. Then after Noah, you still have this unbelievable ability that man has had. This, I think the Bible, it gives us, rightly understood, it gives us clarity to everything that you're saying. Because how else can we explain these things?
6: And think about this. When Lucifer and his fallen angels, demons, came down on this earth, they were in physical form. And knowing, living with God all those years, they were able to travel through the universe. So the first thing they do is have to create some type of physical travel. And my thought is, when we explore the moon or Mars, if you find an artifact, that will be, they'll say, that proves mm-hmm. there were aliens, there were Martians. No, it was man with Satan traveled to Mars and the moon, and those are leftover artifacts. And I think part of the flood is in that time, that's when everything was wiped out and demons were no longer in physical form that were down here on this earth. They're in spiritual form, but they were physical at that particular time. And God made sure that all knowledge of all of that was wiped out, because there is no knowledge. And I actually look at it like comedy shows. When I see these people an antiquity and they're studying, and I go, okay, that's great. 10 years from now, there'll be another guy with another story. Some are actually getting pretty accurate. Were the ones that mathematically looked at this stuff, and they said it's beyond comprehension how the mathematics are so aligned with the universe, it's impossible for the Neanderthals to know this. Well, like mm-hmm. they devolved. These people were highly intelligent. They had the mind of a god.
5: Okay. So even now, I've been to the area.
6: Do we have a break?
5: Coming up in a minute, we do.
6: Okay.
5: You got a couple more minutes here. We'll get a break. All right. So when I've been to the Temple Mount many times in Jerusalem. There's massive stones. So this goes back 2,000 years that Herod the Great, he builds the Temple Mount. And you look at them, to this day, there's no understanding. I mean, I've sat through films, the speculation, it's theory, kind of like the pyramids.
6: Yes. Or some of these.
5: It's how were these things built? How did Herod and the people who built the Temple Mount, how did they have the knowledge and the ability to move these massive stones, which we know were carved off-site, brought up to the area of the Temple Mount, placed in place, no mortar, they fit perfectly, you can't, but there's machines. There's one stone there in the Temple Mount for people who have been there before. You've seen it. It's so massive. There's no machine known that could actually move that stone into place today.
6: Mm-hmm.
5: And so speculate, how did they do it back then? And there's a lot of these types of things that are throughout the world, especially if you look over at Egypt or something.

0: Well, it really is amazing because I grew up in the 60s and 70s, and I remember one particular book I read. It was about aliens, and so I believed those things. And this was before I got saved, and I would look at these things, and I used to look at the pyramids and different images and think and see the you would look like from the sky. There's an image that looks like an airplane, like a landing strip or something like that. And you're looking, going, the only thing that made sense to me then, because I didn't know the Lord, I didn't know the Bible, is aliens. So I want to come back to this because the deception is only going to increase. And also something about some of the other spiritual dynamics that are taking place right now.
1: Well, plus,
0: that are
1: when
0: returning.
1: You come back, we'll talk about the great illusion, because all this is building up on how Satan is going to fool the world.
0: Okay, I can't wait to hear that. All right, listen, we'll be back in just a minute, and I'm telling you, it's going to be quite exciting.
1: Place.
2: Since nobody's perfect, how good is good enough? A book by C.A. Stanley. 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Are you banking your eternity on a theory that doesn't hold water? Chances are you've never really thought it through, but you owe it to yourself to do so. 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
0: Welcome back to the second half of World News Briefing, and I'm with the founder of His Channel, Dennis Swick. Okay, Dennis, you left us with the teaser when we left off. We're talking about Disclosure Day.
1: Yes.
0: And the deception that's coming, how you believe Satan is going to do this. We see things building up. It's been an exciting first half. I want to hear, I'm looking forward to this. Let's pick up from here.
1: Remember, he is constantly, when you read through the Bible, he is constantly confusing people on doubting God. Because when Eve took the bite of the apple, at that bite, Satan knew he grabbed the keys to the kingdom of earth because it was assigned to them, and now he got it. And it's like most people say, when Christ was on the cross, he took the keys back. He just hasn't had Satan advocate the throne yet. But Satan doesn't give up. At first it was Apollo and Zeus, you know, confusing people and stuff that we don't even know about with Egypt and all this before, how he would confuse. And so when something doesn't work, he just goes back to the spinning wheel and then created like the Zodiacs, you know, and so everybody went on this and then all these gods. And his next move is to confuse. He went Darwinism, got everybody on that, because it's really funny. You have to contort yourself to submit to Darwinism. And even Darwin said, if the simple cell wasn't simple, it would completely foil his theory. Well, he didn't know the knowledge and technology that is inside a simple cell. I mean, the DNA will stretch to the moon. It's so complex in one little cell. So the cell was not so simple. So that was his confuser. Now, what I believe is going to go on, we already know in with technology and physics how to travel in time. In

0: And this is what's interesting. We don't have the technology, but we already have theory. There was a Russian physicist and a U.S. physicist. And a few years ago, they developed a new element that is now classified. It's MC-115. MC-115, they can't keep it stable, but it is classified now as an element. They can hold it in form for a thousandth of a second or something like that. But if they can stabilize it, it creates its own gravity. And so here's what's so unique about it. This, when you see spaceships, it's where you have a circle around it. It will create a gravity shield so you can actually travel within this tube faster than the speed of light. So physics already has proven that. They just have to learn now how to stabilize this element 115. And we also know with scalar waves, in time, wherever scalar wave is, that's where you are in time. So you can move around without the effects of gravity with scalar waves. We don't have the knowledge how to produce the equipment. But as knowledge is increasing, then after after the rapture, after the 7 years, and then with the millennium, the 1,000 years of peace, when Lucifer is caged up, man is once again going to walk with God. Knowledge is going to be increased. There will be no weapons being built. And so knowledge, just beyond imagination, for travel, space, and time, and they will use it wisely. But when Lucifer is released, the first thing that guy's going to do is look around. Is, what do you got? Got time travel. He's going to call his buddies in. He goes, look, we've already set these humans up. Let's go back in time and start talking more about aliens. And we're going to go back. And we're going to disclose that we're from other planets. And we've been traveling for billions of years, our ancestors, and there's no God. It's just a universe of space and energy.
1: So,
0: and people will believe this because they will know how to manifest at that time in form, because God said that they will be given more power in those last times.
1: So this is fascinating. Remember 2001 Space Odyssey?
0: Hal?
1: Okay, yeah, you have Hal the computer, and you also had in the beginning of it, at least in the book, I can't remember the movie, but I think it was in the movie too, where there was this device. It was like this black box or something like that. It was 40, 50 years ago when I saw it and read it. But the thought behind it was that aliens had caused apes, Neanderthal, to evolve,
2: yes,
1: to advance. And so it was aliens who created the race of man that we know today. So this deception has been going on a long time. Okay, I'm going to take you back.
0: Constantly. Satan.
1: I'm going to take you somewhere else. Remember TV show, My Favorite Martian?
0: Oh, yes.
1: Remember that?
0: I used to watch that all the time.
1: We've been set up. It was a fun show to watch, right?
0: Yes.
1: But, I mean, we've been set up for these things, and here we are. But when we look at it, you go, wait a minute. This thing is really coming, and we can see it coming. And like me, when I used to read these books on UFOs and aliens, and I believed it, I did not have the Spirit of the Lord in me. I didn't have the Bible at that time, so I didn't know these things. The deception is going to be absolutely off the charts.
0: And you would believe it. And that's why Christians that are in the Word, they will have discernment and they will understand that these are demons. And these demons are going to fool the leaders and the politicians and people of the world, because they are going to come with more advanced knowledge in technology than we have, because they came from the future. And we already know time travel is actually physically impossible to go back about 68 years. The more every year you go past that, the amount of energy that it would take to go past, it just takes a massive amount of energy. But on physics, advanced physics, 68 years looks like the rule. So these clowns are going to come back. That tells me if we start seeing them, we're close to the end.
1: So has time, from your understanding, has time travel with man actually happened yet?
0: Probably.
1: That's fascinating.
0: We already know how to send information into time, into the future. We already know how to do that.
1: With information.
0: With information. Now, to send back physical form or send back a mirror of oneself, that technology isn't quite there. But the physics, advanced quantum physics, shows that that's possible.
1: Well, so I wish my dad was still here. Yeah. You know, he was friends with Arthur Rock, who was the father of information theory. I'd like to pick my dad's brain on that. Wish I could get both of you together on that. More information would be amazing. So let me ask you about Nikola Tesla.
0: Mm-hmm.
1: Because from everything I've read, you understood him way beyond me. You've read him and understood things he worked on. It seems like his understanding, the things he had knowledge of, the things he had developed, are far more advanced, and then they were hidden, and he was even removed, I guess would be a nice way of saying it. But he developed things. He invented things, like some of these things that you talk about. So that was long. That was, 100 years ago?
0: It seems that he was a loner individual. I do not believe he was influenced by Satan. God, in time, if you notice through history, every so often allows somebody to have supernatural knowledge. Mm-hmm. Because the world really didn't trust. He died penniless, and he died with a lot of his inventions in his head because he didn't trust anybody because everybody was stealing from him. And so, therefore, if he was Lucifer ordained, that knowledge would have been everywhere. But Lucifer, I even think, didn't trust him so much because the globalists didn't work with him. In fact, J.P. Morgan shut down one of the projects where he solved how to give the world free electricity.
1: Free energy. I heard about that.
0: Mm-hmm.
1: Very, very, it's just so fascinating when you start looking at these things. I remember reading when I was in...
0: He's the one that found scalar waves, and now we're just learning about scalar waves.
1: This is also fascinating to me. All right, so check this out. When we think of gods, which are really demons, a little g, so interesting is you start connecting things with the God of the Bible, this war that Satan has, this attempt to dethrone Jesus. It's not going to work. But when Hadrian came in and destroyed Jerusalem in 135 AD, so about 65 years after Titus in 70 AD, he comes and he finishes the job. Not only did he rename the area of Judea and Syria to Palestine, another thing he did is where the temple was, on the Temple Mount, he erected a shrine to Zeus, aka Jupiter. And you look at that and you go, why is that? And then where the Holy Sepulchre currently is, believed by many to be the place where Jesus was crucified and then rose from the grave after he was buried in the tomb of Joseph of Arimathea, he erected a temple to Venus, the sex goddess. And you start looking at these things and you go, wait a minute, and they're just renamed gods that have been here from way back. So we started off talking about Egypt and these gods. These gods are still here. They've never gone away. Or these demons.
0: Same demons.
1: And that is a deliberate, the Temple Mount, where the temple was, and where the Holy Sepulchre is, those two areas specific to the Bible and the God of the Bible and Jesus himself. I find it fascinating.
0: Well, think how he has done such a successful job in creating this illusion. Back that we know it was idols, and those idols were demoniac possessed. So that would confuse people. They're praying to all these idols. Mm-hmm. So he got them going on that. Then the next thing, he gets them going with Zeus and mm-hmm. everything. And I believe that those were, before the flood, these were actual physical demons in physical form that could do mighty things. And then after that, they became, what is it, like mystery after that, where they were wrote like fairy tales because of prior history of Zeus and all these mm-hmm. these guys. Then he moves into evolution. So he falls them on that. So his final push is going to be aliens. And it's going to be his ultimate, because he's had a full relationship with man all the way through. And here's the part that I think people should really understand. God didn't create an Neanderthal in his own image. That means God was a moron. God created man in his image. Where these Neanderthals came by, who knows?
1: Well, you start finding
0: out.
1: But
0: it's not man.
1: No, and you find out when you study the truth on creation versus evolution, these things are made up. This piece of skeleton is taken and matched with this one that don't even have any significance together. Right. Nebraska man was a hoax, and all of these different things. So you know, when we look at this, it's so interesting. This is a warning to everybody out there. You mentioned idol worship and demons, and when I'm telling you, if you have statues and things like that, you need to be very careful, because these idols give a physical place for the attention that the demons get.
0: That point is so important, because in you know exactly the verse. God warns people to not worship spirits and idols, to not do this, because God understood Satan is real, and you're giving demonic power to these demons.
1: You are, and your attention is directed to them, directed right to that demon. I don't think people understand the spiritual power that is in these things. Here's something else that's interesting, and we got to get back to the deception because we don't have a lot of time left. I want to throw this out first. So you got to remember these demons or gods, the return of the gods is what one author called them. They've never gone away. They've been here on planet Earth since the beginning. Hence, in Revelation chapter 17, we have the spiritual dynamic that has been here since the beginning that will be done away with during the time of the coming tribulation period. But it's been here since the beginning. They just changed names. With that, we have the Prince of Persia, which would be over Iran. And by the way, one of my friends, Dr. Hamoush Shariat from Iran Alive, he says the Prince of Persia is the spirit of delay. And he said, it's the Prince of Persia that delayed Gabriel from being able to come to Daniel for 21 days. And you look, what do we have going on with Iran right now? Delay, delay, delay. Never getting
0: They're
1: to the
0: king. They're the negotiation. King.
1: They are the king of that. Okay. We have an area of the Dead Sea. This has happened in June, just about a week or two ago, that we have where they call the Pride Land of Sodom and Gomorrah. So Sodom and Gomorrah is right in that same area where Pride Land just was at the Dead Sea. It's this spiritual dynamic. These gods or the demonic influences, they are still here. The demons, they're still here.
0: Yeah.
1: They're repackaged, renamed, called something different, but they're still here. So we look at this, be careful that you are not deceived. And they've had thousands of years of learning about human beings to know how to deceive even better than they did before.
0: Well, consider this. How easy would it be to deceive a Christian that we call two-timers? They go to church on Easter and Christmas, isn't that?
1: Yeah, it would be. The
0: they aren't the, you guys. I know you're
1: watching. CEOs, Christmas and Easter only.
0: Right. And when they discover, let's say something on the moon, or they discover something on Mars, bam, that instantly is going to, all of a sudden, people are going to look at religion like, okay, that's like idols. This God thing is fake because it's already proven that there is artifacts on the moon. But then when these demons, and they could be human that have been demon possessed because Satan is loosed for a short period of time. And in the millennium, we don't know if they'll have physical form or, like now, spirit form. But they can possess a soulless individual. So, and we see these people all the time that are walking around, and you go, this guy is possessed, you know, or she is possessed. And you can just tell the minute they find out you're a Christian or something, their eyes even, they you know, you just stay away from them. They're crazed. And so when they come back with some type of space travel, like, it's funny, all of the spaceships that we've seen have not been interplanetary. Just, I mean, interplanetary, not planetary to go to planet. They aren't large enough to travel to planets. And I always crack up about this. If these people are so advanced, why do they always crash when they come here? And I do. I finally have an answer for that. I was talking with one of my friends. And he says, well, think about this. He says, if these demonized people in the future are coming back in the past, he said, to confuse people about God one last time, this is Satan's big hoorah. He says, maybe they don't have the knowledge how to fully function in these things going back in time, so they're easy to crash. And I thought, you know, that does make sense.
1: It's so interesting. So thinking of this, Jesus and all of the discourse of Matthew chapter 24, when he talks about lawlessness will abound, love many will grow cold, there'll be wars and rumors of wars, pestilences and various earthquakes and various places and so forth. And then he says there will be the abomination of desolation, flee from Judea during that time. And then he says this, for then there will be great tribulation such as has not been since the beginning of the world until this time, no, nor ever shall be. And unless those days were shortened, no flesh would be safe. But for the elect's sake, those days will be shortened. Then if anyone says to you, look, here's the Christ, or there, do not believe it. For false Christs and false prophets will arise and show great signs and wonders to deceive, if possible, even the elect. Great signs and wonders to deceive.
0: And the elect will be deceived because they're anti-God.
1: Okay. Well, in this case, it's if possible, even the elect, meaning those who are believers during that time. The deception is going to be so great, but God will save them from being totally brought in by it. And then he says, see, I have told you beforehand. In other words, I've told you before. Yeah. Everything you're saying right now, Jesus saying, I told you about this. This day is going to come.
0: And this will be the ultimate deception, because you're going to see a physical craft and a physical person, and that person is going to have knowledge because he's 1,000 years ahead of you. So he is going to tell you things that you are going to be mesmerized, and you will believe it.
1: And then also with the false prophet and Antichrist, the Bible says he performs lying signs and wonders, so miracles. So genuine signs and wonders are what Jesus did, miracles who proved he was the Messiah. The things they're going to do, these people are going to come along and say Jesus was a fake. We are real. And so right now, the deception is really continuing to grow. So I don't think it's an accident, whether it's My Favorite Martian, which was a fun TV show to watch, or Bewitched, remember that show? Yeah. You start looking at these things that have been out there for a long time, and then you start looking at books or this new movie by Steven Spielberg who says, hey, if you're a Christian, your faith is about ready to be tested because you're going to be cast into a place of doubt if you don't know the word.
0: And think about this. We already have this technology that this is not voodoo science, where you can actually send a signal out to an audience and they'll hear it inside their head and nobody else around them can hear it. Now, as that knowledge 1,000 years in the millennium, you bring that back, these guys will be able to speak and crowds will hear them without them speaking. They'll go, this is the real deal. And all the guy's going to say is, have you ever seen your God do that? There's no God.
1: Yeah, there's really something. All right, we only have a few minutes left, so in case there's anything you still want to say, now would be the time to say it that you want to convey to everybody.
0: I think what's so important, Tom, is for you guys to keep doing what you're doing and for Christians to start separating themselves from the world and get themselves, even if they just read a verse or two a day in the Bible, and pray that they will not be deceived. Because I believe even you and I are going to have a hard time with this, because it's going to be so real. We're going to look at each other and go, this is really pretty real what they're doing. And they'll be able to do miracle things. They'll come up with medicines and all these things that are going to solve all these problems.
1: Well, even with technology, I think you can get into the lying signs and wonders, whereas Jesus did legitimate miracles because of who he was, by the power of the Holy Spirit.
0: Yep.
1: Other things will be done. I mean, we hear about with technology, you hear him say, the lame will walk. And we already see this happening.
0: We already know that. Yeah.
1: That's already happening. The blind will see. So the deaf will hear. We already know these things are already happening. And hence, I would encourage anybody, listen, when you look at these things, we take the Bible, and I cannot encourage you enough. I do my devotions every morning. I read and I study and I give out the word, but for myself, my own well-being and my family's own well-being, I do my devotions. It keeps me grounded. It keeps me focused on the Lord. And I agree with you, Dennis. I don't care if it's one verse or 10 verses or you read 5 chapters. You must spend time with the Lord every day. I've got to get my day started like that. I've got to be grounded in him. But the deception is going to increase so much. So when Jesus came the first time, he told his disciples, he said, listen, I'm going to be taken by the religious leaders. I'm going to be turned over to the Romans to be crucified. But on the third day, I'm going to raise again. And then he said, see, I've told you this beforehand. So you wouldn't be afraid. But what happened when that all happened? The disciples were afraid. They all scattered, right? When it comes to a second coming, right here, Matthew chapter 24, verse 25, Jesus said, see, I have told you this beforehand. And there he's talking about all of the signs and then the deception. Why? So we would not be knocked off track, so we wouldn't be deceived. Friends, you must be in the Word. You've got to be in the Word. And Dennis, I want to thank you for his channel. I want to thank you for all the work you've done here, being faithful to the vision that God has given you.
0: It's a struggle. And, you know, we're reaching into countries that I'm just in awe. And the thing is, it's our servers. We have the data centers in all these countries. And I hate to say this, friends, I'll leave you with this. We have not because we ask not. If you can support, we really would appreciate it, because all of our content is on our servers. We pay for the electricity and the bandwidth. We don't park it on someone's website for free. We're paying for it so those people in those countries can get this message. And we always have been in Iran, and now we're even in Cuba.
1: Amazing. Absolutely amazing. Thank you so much for your faithfulness to the Lord and the vision he's given you. God bless you, everybody. Thank you for joining us today. We'll see you next time on World News Briefing.
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4: Hello, everyone. Welcome to the program today. Mono Gonzalez here in studio, and we have a very special guest all the way from Israel who's written a phenomenal book, which I am absolutely certain that you will love. And before we get to Will, I just want to remind everybody about a couple things that are happening. If you've ever wanted to go to Alaska on a cruise, we are having a prophecy conference on an Alaska cruise in August, August 22nd through 29th. And you can find information about both of those opportunities in at prophecywatchers.com. Go there, check it out, scroll down. You will see the banners. As always, a lot of things are happening right now, and it's hard to keep up, truthfully. But one of the ways in which we're going to keep up is talking to Will Blesch all the way from Israel. Welcome, Will.
5: Thank you so much for having me. Thank you so much.
4: Yeah, and you have a new book out called In the Shadow of Goliath, and the subtitle, Angels, Giants, UFOs in the Hidden History of the Watchers, Nephilim, and the Interdimensional War. This is right in our wheelhouse. And so, you know, right out of the gate, maybe introduce yourself to our audience who might not know about you, and give us a background of what you've been doing and how you came to write a book like this.
5: First of all, my name is Will Blesch. I'm a dual American Israeli citizen. I live in Israel. I've lived here for almost 20 years now, so a pretty long time. And my background is in media, marketing. I've always done a lot of writing. And I've always been very heavy into research, regardless of the subject. But this particular thing intrigued me because, if I go way back, so me and my cousins, my sisters, my cousins, we're out playing in this field, and off across the tree line, all of a sudden there were these three lights. They started moving towards us, and I didn't think anything of it as they started moving toward us. I just kind of, I glanced up, I saw it, and I went back to playing. But as it goes over, it's a black triangle with these crimson lights at each corner of this triangle shaped ship, right? And it just paused. Like, it stopped, and it just hovered there for just a couple seconds, and then all of a sudden it just goes, it went so, and it was so fast, like it was there, and then it just shot up, and it was totally gone. And I wasn't the only one who saw it. My cousin saw it as well, and we all went running inside to tell the adults, to tell the grown-ups, and nobody believed us. And really? It really ticked me off at the time.
4: I believe that.
5: I actually think it set me off on a kind of like a journey. It wasn't like all at once. It wasn't like something that I, you know, just dove straight into all the UFO literature that I could find or something. But as I became a teenager, I started having a lot of questions. And so I got really heavily into UFO literature, but also really heavily into New Age stuff. And I read all kinds of stuff about it, and Hinduism and Buddhism. And I just read voraciously. And I didn't like decide to follow any one of these particular paths, but I was busy absorbing their philosophy and their theology. But then my mom had actually become a believer way before me. And every time that I talked to her, she would always bring stuff back to the Bible. And I found that incredibly annoying. and she was like, well, you really should read this and read this, you know, and not just the Hebrew scriptures, but, you know, also read the Brit Chadasha, the New Testament.
4: Yep. You'll read everything else. Why not this?
5: Yes. That basically was the gist of it. And so I did. And I can't say that I had like this epiphany. Like I'm sure there are people who have had, you know, some testimonies of Jewish believers are like, Jesus totally showed himself to me. And I, you know, now I'm a believer. That didn't happen for me. My journey to becoming a follower of Jesus Christ was much more intellectual, and it was much more of a, I need proof. I need some kind of evidence. Mm. I need something logical, right? And the progression of the Hebrew Scriptures and its fulfillment in the New Testament, that was something that really began to convince me. I began noticing patterns that connected a lot of what's actually written to things that are described within both New Age and UFO communities by abductees, by experiencers. There's a lot of overlap and correlations there. And that intrigued me. Like, and so that's was the beginning. That was the impetus of writing the book.
4: Well, as we get into this, I mean, the couple things really that why maybe give us a synopsis of why the title In the Shadow of Goliath. What does that even mean? Because there's a subtitle, which we mentioned earlier, but why bring up Goliath?
5: Goliath is representative of a rebellion that was never actually eradicated, right? That extends down to today in a spiritual sense, in a very real spiritual sense. And talking about being in the shadow of Goliath is pretty much being in or standing in the shadow of this ongoing cosmic rebellion. Until Jesus comes back and wins the day, there is a war that's going on, and all of us are born into it. And we're not supposed to be inactive players.
4: Spectators, yeah. Not spectators, for sure.
5: So that's basically where the whole In the Shadow, that's where the title came from.
4: How do you tie those together in the sense of like evidence that you present in the book for people? How do you get from basically Nephilim in Genesis 6 and other passages to modern day UFOs? You talk about David Grush, you talk about all the things that are happening in Congress. How do you bridge that gap? What is the bridge there?
5: There has to be a foundation, first of all. And that foundation is a framework which is provided by the Hebrew Scriptures and the New Testament, what is considered canon, right? It provides a framework for non-human intelligences, for beings, for entities, whatever you want to call it, that are not human, but that are impacting our history and our future history. We know them as angels, but angels is just an umbrella term, right? Angels is malach, and all it means is messenger. And one of the things that makes the connection is the fact that, number one, these beings have been interacting with humanity for thousands and thousands of years. They were in existence before the earth was created. They were there, you know, in the book of Job, it says that the morning stars saw the earth's creation and they sang for joy. Then you have, there's these alternate explanations going around that seem to riff off of the biblical explanation, but that completely skew it. And those are things like the ancient aliens narrative. It's intergalactic aliens from eons past who came to Earth and they ended up becoming our gods. Well, in the biblical version, these beings don't originate from some other star system, but rather wherever God happens to be in his dimensional space. So they're interdimensional beings, but when one area where they overlap, where both of these things overlap, is that, like Timothy Alberino has said, I don't know if you're familiar with him or his book Birthright, but he has made the argument, and he's absolutely correct, that angels within the Bible can fit the term or terms alien and extraterrestrial. And how can that be? Well, angels are not human. Therefore, they are alien. Angels' place of origin is not planet Earth. Therefore, they are extraterrestrial. And if that's the case, and descriptions of certain species within the angelic umbrella, if they match or have some kind of overlap or correlation with beings described by abductees and UFO experiencers, well, then there's that. That's the connection, right?
6: Yeah, no, this is awesome. And what people will find in the book is, I mean, you have 500 footnotes. And so, but it's not a, those are footnotes there if people want to look at it, but, or more, but it's a very easy read. And we're going to take a little break here where you can see how to get our magazine, which keeps you up to date on things that are happening each and every month. And when we come back with Will, I want to ask him again about some of the evidence that he has in this book. And so, we'll take a little break.
7: 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Exploring Bible Prophecy from Genesis to Revelation is the work of two prophecy legends, Tim LaHaye and Ed Heinsohn. 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For our international friends, please note that additional shipping fees do apply and all prices listed are in US dollars. The signs are everywhere. The prophetic puzzle is almost complete, and yet so many are still asleep. That's why the Prophecy Watchers exists. To shine a light in the darkness and help believers understand the lateness of the hour. We believe Jesus is coming soon, and your support helps us take this urgent message to the ends of the earth.
6: Well, welcome back. We are talking to Will Blesch all the way from Israel and in his book, In the Shadow of Goliath. Again, you bring up evidence of various kinds, but yet this idea of visibly seeing other things that are unexplainable. Talk about that exists prior to the 20th century, that this is something that historically you have evidence of and you provide for it. Maybe for the audience, bring that connection together.
5: There have been people who have experienced what people today would call UFOs or UAP phenomena, right? It's happened. There was tons of things that and actual news reports from the time in Germany where these gigantic like airships showed up and had a battle in the skies, and several towns saw it happen, and all of their media at the time went bonkers over it. And I think this was back in the 1600s. There have been, you know, there's things in the Hebrew scriptures themselves. Like, for example, there's a point where I believe it was Elisha, maybe it was Elijah, I don't remember which one of the Elijah Elishas. But his servant comes outside and the prophet prays to have his eyes opened up, and he sees these, you know, hundreds of thousands of angelic warriors in their chariots surrounding them, right? And then when Elijah is taken up in a whirlwind, and this kind of thing. And then you have Ezekiel's wheel within the wheels, right? And there's these various descriptions throughout history, from far back thousands and thousands of years ago all the way up to the 20th century, when the modern UFO phenomena really exploded.
6: Yeah, that to me, that's the fascinating thing, is that this isn't anything new, but yet you have, again, this narrative. I'd call it probably the consensus narrative of the History Channel crowd today, for sure. And the goal for you, which again is we that's why we appreciate it, is, hey, let's provide a biblical view of this rather than the von Däniken view, or, you know, or Sitchin. The other thing that you bring up is, you know, we've been kind of talking about the past. As we look to the future in prophetic development, and certainly as we know we're heading into the end of the age, using Jesus's words, how do you see, you know, the Nephilim, of course, in Genesis 6, the whole phenomenon into the modern idea? And it's very technological now. How do you see it playing out in the sense of prophetically?
5: First of all, I think it's very possible that the effort, the strategy, the tactics of the enemy, I think the tactics have actually changed, but I think the strategy has remained mostly intact. And part of that strategy is to change the human genome from being something that God created, that he approved of, that he put his stamp on as made in the image of God, to change it into something that's something else, right? And I think that was the original strategy of the Watchers when they came down and they did what they did in Genesis 6. By them putting their DNA, mixing their DNA with our DNA, it created a hybrid race that no longer was a son of God, right? They had the angels, who are called sons of God, the B'nai Elohim. And then you have mankind that was made in the image of God. But just because you have two sons of God and you put them together doesn't mean that the offspring of that union is also going to be a son of God. Especially when it's clear that God didn't approve, you know, the first time around. Mm-hmm. But I think that because it says that the Nephilim were in the earth in those days, which was before the flood, and after, which is obviously after Noah's flood. And then you have vague references within the prophets to these kinds of things happening again in the end times. Chuck Missler actually talked about this as well. Then I think that there is the possibility that in some way the enemy is going to try to do something similar again in the last days. Do I know what that specific, you know, mechanism is going to be? No, I don't. And, you know, I've heard people talk, you know, speculate about whether the Antichrist is going to be a hybrid being. Mm-hmm. I've heard people speculate about whether the mark of the beast might be something that changes us, you know, on a genetic level, on a cellular level. And I do think, especially concerning the mark of the beast, I actually do think that there is a real possibility of that. I think it's gigantic speculation regarding the Antichrist, but all of those things actually are possibilities based on what is actually written in Scripture. So I think, I don't think any of that is something that believers need to be you know, afraid of. It's not something there just to scare everybody. But I do think that it's something to be aware of. And it's a good reason to make sure that your personal relationship with Jesus is on track, right? And because this is just my personal opinion, but I don't believe that if you are following the Lord in the way that you should be, I don't think that he's going to allow you to be deceived into doing something that is going to change or revoke your salvation, which you take the mark of the beast. Even if you say Jesus is Lord, well, sorry, you just cut your own throat, right? In a very real spiritual sense. But it's not and it's not just spiritual. I think that's the thing that a lot of people have perhaps a misconception about. I do think that it's a physical act that changes what we are. And so, I don't know if I answered your question.
6: No, that's very good. We see this trajectory that, again, at the end of the age, and we're watching it unfold. And so it's not surprising that we would watch transhumanism increase, and we see these different mechanisms in order to confront humanity, what it means to be human physically and genetically and everything else. And so to me, it's a fascinating to watch. I do 100% agree that if you're a follower of Jesus, and either Jesus protects us or he doesn't. And we know that he does in John 10, he's the good shepherd. So, you know, we're in his hands, we're in the Father's hands. And so we have complete comfort to know that no one can pluck us out of his hands, and he's not going to allow us again to be deceived to such a degree that would revoke our salvation. I mean, he cares about us. He in fact, in John 6, he says, "To all that the Father has given me, I've lost none." So to me, that's extremely comforting to know that. Yep, absolutely. And well, we're going to take a little break here where you can see how to get Will's book. It truly is one of the most thorough books that you will ever find on this entire topic, weaving all the way from Genesis 6 into the modern age and addressing the literature, the comments, all the different writings, again, from a very biblical perspective. So take a listen.
7: It's always exciting to discover a new author with fresh ideas, even if we have to go to Israel to find him. I'm sure you're enjoying the provocative material Will Blesch shared today. As a messianic believer, he sheds new light on some of the world's most mysterious subjects from a Hebrew perspective. UFO disclosure is in the news as President Trump exposes UFO secrets and the deep state cover-up. Will the emissaries of the Prince of the Power of the Air soon make an appearance on our planet? Will they come in the name of peace, offering the secrets of heaven, a cure for cancer, and anti-gravity technology? Will's new book, In the Shadow of Goliath, takes you places most have never been, covering other curious subjects like Neanderthal Man and the Divine Council. This book will become a valuable resource. 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It comes with a free bonus DVD, Gary Stearman's personal UFO encounter in the skies over Texas in 1969. Gary experienced electrical problems, missing time, and offered a vivid description of the craft that followed him for several hours. 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Thanks for watching and supporting God's ministry. We'll continue to bring you the experts who can be trusted to rightly divide God's word. As we watch our world get worse and worse, we want you to join us in sharing the good news and keeping people out of the tribulation. Remember, the only thing you can take to heaven are your family and friends. Make sure they're ready to meet Jesus.
6: Well, welcome back. We are talking to Will Blesch, and I hope, again, that you will be intrigued by all this material, because in my mind, this is something that is becoming more and more prominent in our age. It's not going away. We are headed towards God's plan in the sense of the end of the age plan. You know, as we close here, what advice, you know, would you give to the listener who is watching the end of the age unfold? There's a lot of interesting things. You know, again, there's a new film, Spielberg film, coming out in June, you know, about bringing up the age of disclosure. There's another film, you know, on disclosure recently. You know, what counsel would you give the Christian as it relates to discernment as we continue to approach ever more speedily the end of the age?
5: Well, I think I've already said it. Is just you have to like make sure that your relationship with the King of Kings is where it should be. If you're not following him and he's not the Lord of your life, make him the Lord of your life. That's, you know, that's the bottom line. The other thing would be just, you know, be aware of what's going on in the world. There's all kinds of things that are happening all over the place, and they're happening super fast. And I think wherever you are, when the Lord comes back, it's, you know, whether you know what's happening in Russia or you know what's happening in Israel, or you know, that's not going to matter, because, you know, the Lord's going to come back and you're going to be with him, right? But it does matter for as long as we're here, and how you behave to the people around you, and how you, you know, if you're a political person, it matters. If you are somebody who, I don't know, I'm kind of going off on the rails again there, but that's basically what it is, you know? You pay attention so that you won't be deceived. There's a lot of narratives. The whole, like you're talking about with the disclosure thing, it is possible that at some point they're going to say that, you know, there's a starship. You know, there was like this whole thing recently with Avi Lieb, who's a Harvard physicist, I believe. And he's been, you know, journaling on Medium.com. Talking about this thing that came into our solar system and how it very well could be, you know, powered by some artificial source. And what does that imply? And there's all these things where, hey, you know, some intergalactic star people might show up one day. And if they do, what do we do as believers, right? Are they who they say they are, or are... I don't know if you guys have ever watched V from the 1980s,
8: yep.
5: But you know, they show up as saviors and they're not the same. And I think that the very same thing would be the case if that ever actually really happened in our coming future.
6: So. Yeah, absolutely. I mean, here we are, the two things, everybody: stay close to Jesus and keep the scripture right in front of you. As we approach things and we watch and we run everything through the lens of God's word to us. And so, Will, it's been great talking to you. Thank you, everybody else. As always, we just want to say thank you for your prayers and support. That helps us continue to get the word out. As we know, the end of the age is coming very fast, and we want to be ready for the Lord's return. So thanks for watching today, and we will catch you next time.
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Beloved, and welcome to On the Living Edge. Dr. Mark Sharona here, and as always, I'm delighted that you've chosen to stop by, and my prayer is that your time with me will be well worthwhile, and the Lord will breathe by His Spirit into what He's doing in you and through you and for you. Edge Partners, thank you for your ongoing love and faithfulness and support of what we're doing all around the world through the work we're doing by way of digital media. We couldn't do this without you, and I pray God continue to overshadow you with His goodness, His grace, His mercy, and His provision. Beloved, I want to take us on a journey into two seemingly different stories that are part of one complete story in the book of Genesis. The issue of Joseph and the dream and his descent into Egypt, and the issue of Judah and the way he compromises and lies to his daughter-in-law Tamar, and how they both fit together. I'm calling this the coat, the pledge, and the cross. Judah, Joseph, and the one true brother. This first lesson is called The Coat and the Lie. Open your heart. Open your mind, open the sacred text as we begin to look at Genesis 37 and the coat that creates the silence that fractures a family system. Beloved, as we begin this brand new series, The Coat, The Pledge, and The Cross, Judah, Joseph, and the One True Brother, I want to look first and foremost at what I want to call the coat and the lie, because when we look at this narrative in ancient Israelite history, Genesis 37, 38, and 39, there's a lot going on here. And one of the things that I think is really important is that when we look at the way the Old Testament is structured, there are many times that on a surface glance, certain passages look like, well, they don't fit. Why is this here? And many contemporary modern age theologians that want to pick the Bible apart don't realize, from an ancient Hebrew perspective and a literary perspective, the hidden wisdom that is present, because the scripture is coherent in everything it says. So we're going to talk about some of that as we look at the nature of the context of the story of Joseph, his dream coat, and what happens to him as he's taken to Egypt, and also Judah and his daughter-in-law Tamar, and how all of that relates to the Joseph story. So we have betrayal, we have silence, and the hidden world that family dysfunction creates in this story. Everything begins with a garment dipped in blood. A father trembling over a coat, Jacob. Brothers standing in silence, not letting dad know what really went on. A lie nobody wants to correct because they've got to cover themselves. So the Joseph narrative isn't simply about betrayal. It's about what happens when a family system is wrapped up in envy, silence, deception, and unprocessed wounds, which become the atmosphere of the family system. Now, this can happen as well in institutions. This can happen in churches. And right now, in the days of the kind of shaking we're experiencing, this is going on in more ways than we care to admit. And so what we want to understand is, how does the Spirit of God work inside a fractured system to bring truth, to bring exposure, to bring healing, and ultimately to bring transformation? That's our hope. I mean, that always needs to be our hope. So there's a hidden structure behind the story. Let me give you the overview. Genesis 37 tells the story of Joseph's betrayal. Genesis 38 seemingly interrupts the story with the story of Judah and Tamar, but this is a coherent whole. Ancient Jewish wisdom wants us to understand this belongs here. And then Genesis 39 resumes the Joseph story as he descends into Egypt. Now, rabbinic and midrashic traditions often understood Genesis 38, as I said, as part of the story. It's not a digression. It's part of the moral and spiritual center of the Joseph cycle, endeavoring to teach us profound lessons
about how to deal with life.

0: ways that is honest, ethical, moral, and upright. And so Genesis 38, again, is not an interruption. You'll see why as we get into all this. Actually, Genesis 38 is the hinge of the story. And so before Judah can become the brother who later intercedes for his brother Joseph by way of Benjamin, when they have to come for grain in the time of the famine, he has to be exposed for his own dysfunction. And so before Joseph can govern Egypt, he has to first descend into the hiddenness of the darkness of a 13-year test and trial. So it says in Genesis 37, verse 3, now Israel loved Joseph more than all his sons because he was the son of his old age. And he made him a varicolored tunic. And his brothers saw that their father loved him more than all of his brothers. And so they hated him and could not speak to him in peace. Now it happened when Joseph reached his brothers that they stripped him of the tunic, the varicolored tunic that was on him. Now, this coat is more than clothing. It represents favor. It represents distinction. It represents a form of election on Jacob's part. It represents visible affection. The brothers didn't merely despise Joseph. They hate what the coat itself means. And so the garment becomes a visible reminder of what they believe they never received from their father Jacob. So they've got father wounds. And those unresolved wounds almost always in every family system do damage and distort perception relationally. Listen carefully. Then Joseph had a dream, and he told his brothers, so they hated him even more. And he said to them, please listen to this dream which I have had. Indeed, behold, we were binding sheaves in the field, and behold, my sheaf rose up and also stood upright. And behold, your sheaves gathered around and bowed down to my sheaf. Then his brother said to him, are you really going to reign over us? Or are you really going to rule over us? So they hated him even more for his dreams and for his words. Now, here's the thing. Joseph's dreams are genuine. God is speaking to Joseph about the future. But it's not just his own future, it's his family's future. He doesn't know all that. He's young, he's brash, he's ego inflated. All of that is he's got to grow out of that. But the problem isn't false revelation. The problem is revelation without formation. Joseph has a true word, but he doesn't have the maturity to carry it wisely. That's deeply important for us as those who embrace the fullness of the Spirit and want to talk about what spirituality is in relationship to how Pentecost shapes and forms us. Charisma without formation is dangerous. Giftedness can outrun character, and we're watching that in way too many situations right now. Revelation can exceed our emotional maturity. The dreams in Joseph's life came early. The soul that's capable of carrying them has to be formed, and that takes patience and time and perseverance. Now, there comes a point in Genesis 37, verse 13, that Israel says to Joseph, are not your brothers pastoring the flock in Shechem? Come and I will send you to them, he said, and he said, I will go. Then he said to him, go now and see about the welfare of your brothers and the welfare of the flock and bring word back to me. So he sent him from the valley of Hebron and he came to Shechem. And a man found him and behold, he was wandering in the field. And the man asked him, what are you seeking? And he said, I'm seeking my brothers. Please tell me where they are pasturing the flock. Now, let me just stop there. We're all looking for who we belong to, bone to its bone. In Ezekiel's vision of the valley of dry bones, there was a noise, a rattling, and a coming together, bone to its bone. All of us are looking for our connections, who we belong to, who belongs to us. What does it mean to walk through this experience of life in Christ together? And so this passage has great meaning in many ways if we let it touch our hearts. Joseph is looking for his brothers, but this is a fractured family system. So he's sent by his father Jacob to seek his estranged brothers. And already the text is moving toward a larger pattern that needs to be understood. The beloved son, the favored son, is sent to his hostile brothers in hope of reconciliation. Now, when he reaches his brothers in chapter 37, verses 23 and 24, their desire is kill the dreamer and let's just get rid of him. And what happens is that Reuben intervenes and says, no, let's not kill him. Let's strip him of the coat. Let's throw him into a pit. And this is at Dothan. This is the same place where Elisha is surrounded by the chariots of fire, and his servant thinks that when he sees the armies of the king of Syria, that their goose is cooked. But Elisha says, God, open his eyes to see. We're not alone at all. Same place. So Joseph is at Dothan. They strip him of the coat. They throw him in the pit, and they kill a goat, and they sprinkle the goat's blood on the coat. So the garment is removed from Joseph before his descent to Egypt and all that will be involved begins. And then Judah is the one who speaks. What profit is it if we kill our brother? Notice the language. Profit. What profit is it? But he cloaks it in, this is our brother. He's our brother. He's our flesh. What profit? What do we get out of this if we kill him? So Judah's not all that perfect here. Sacred language is often used to justify moral compromise. They take his tunic. They slaughter a male goat. They dip the tunic in the blood, etc., etc., and they bring the tunic to Jacob and they hand it to him. And they say, Hakerna in the Hebrew. It means recognize this, please. They never explicitly say to Jacob that Joseph is dead. They simply present manipulated evidence. Jacob fills in the blanks of the lie all by himself and says, it's my son's tunic. A wild beast has devoured him. Joseph has surely been torn to pieces. Jacob tears his clothes, puts on sackcloth on his loins, and mourns for Joseph for many days, and says, surely I will go down to Sheol, the place of the dead, in mourning for my son. And so Jacob weeps for Joseph. Now, there's a psychology to the silence of the brothers here. While all his sons rise in Genesis 37, 35 to comfort him, they all know the truth. Nobody says a word. A room full of silence in a fractured family system forms. Now, I've pastored a long time. I've had to walk many families through a lot of crises. But those of you that are watching right now, you may be able to relate clearly to when things are manipulated and fractured in a family system, or if you are a leader in the church and things are manipulated and fractured in a church system, or an institution that you work at where things are manipulated and fractured and the place goes dead silent because the people that know mum's the word. They're not going to say a thing. Families do this. Churches do this. Institutions do this. Sometimes the hidden thing becomes the true center of the system. It's the unspoken rules of how to manage things. It's not just, what do I have to do to be effective and survive and thrive in this system? It's what are the unwritten rules that really are at play here, right? The lie slowly becomes the atmosphere of Jacob's whole house. Now, all of a sudden, in Genesis 38, we have Judah descending. It happened at that time that Judah went down from his brothers and turned aside to a certain Adullamite whose name was Hira. Vayered Yehuda me'ech Achav. Okay? The descent is geographical, but it's also moral and spiritual. You can leave a scene outwardly while still carrying it inwardly. Unresolved guilt does not disappear. It buries itself until something later calls it back into the light. There are two descents happening in the book of Genesis. Joseph is descending into suffering. Now, in his descending into suffering, and this is very important for all of us to learn, there is no wisdom that is gained in life without suffering. Now, it takes living long enough and walking with Jesus long enough to be willing to embrace and admit that. But trust me, Christ, who has become to us wisdom, understanding, sanctification, wisdom, revelation, sanctification, and redemption, is inviting us into the cross-shaped journey every single day of our life. Paul puts it this way: we who live are constantly being delivered over to death for Jesus' sake, so that death works in us, so that life can work in you. Now, I know this isn't popular. I know this doesn't sell. But if you genuinely want to grow and grow up and mature in Jesus and grow up so you can show up in the appropriate way in the grace and in the power of the Holy Spirit, the path of wisdom is the path of suffering. Many are the afflictions of the righteous, but the Lord delivers them out of them all. There is no shortcut to wisdom. And each of us has our own set of internal fractures, our own set of internal wounds, our own bent approach to things that Christ, who loves us perfectly and loves us in our imperfection, is going to make straight paths for our feet so that the limb that is out of joint can be healed. But anyone who's ever had a broken bone or a sprain knows clearly that the healing process is sometimes as painful as the break itself. And so, as a matter of fact, when we talk about the passage in Ephesians 4 where Christ ascends on high and leads captivity captive and multiplies himself in terms of people gifts, apostles, prophets, evangelists, pastors, and teachers. He goes on, and Paul goes on to say, for the equipping of the saints. That word equipping is the same word in Galatians chapter 6, where Paul says, if any of you are caught in a trespass, if anyone is caught in a trespass, you who are spiritual, restore such a one. The word restore and the word equip. The word in Galatians is restore. The word is equip in Ephesians 4 are the identical word. And one of the meanings, it's a medical term that describes a compound fracture. Now, a compound fracture isn't just where the bone cracks on the inside. A compound fracture is the bone cracks and the bone breaks through the skin. That's not fun. And it's enough to make you pass out if you're me and you've seen them, and I have seen them, and I have passed out. But that's the picture when Paul says the equipping of the saints, or the word restoration in the other. When we deal with the lives of God's people, all of us are broken, yet all of us are beautiful. But the process of equipping, in actual fact, is the healing process of the resetting of those broken bones in our life, where that needs to be made stronger in our weakest place. And that, beloved, takes time. And so when we think about the notion of formation, when we think about growing up so that we can show up as mature in Jesus, that's cross-shaped. Years ago, and I've said this many times before, Bob Mumford told my generation, if you get close enough to kiss the cross, you will get a mouthful of splinters. What he was saying to us in our emerging desire to be part of the move of God in the Jesus People movement of the 70s was, guys and gals, there's no wisdom without suffering. The journey is cross-shaped. We're being shaped and formed through the many ways God is putting his hands on those areas of our brokenness in order to bring us to wholeness. So, Joseph descends to Egypt, and he descends into suffering, and for 13 years he's hidden. His father doesn't even know he's alive. His father believes the lie that comes out of his own mouth by the ruse his brothers play when they present his coat, having sprinkled it with goat's blood, and let their father draw his own conclusions. And he projects all his own worst fears onto that piece of clothing, that favored piece of clothing, all the evidence that is held in Jacob's heart is his projection of his worst fears. And his brothers choose to be silent. And Judah tries to figure out what's the best thing to do here. We're not going to personally benefit or profit. So Judah is equally broken. He's the fourth son in Leah's line, and he's equally broken. He's a hot mess. And so Joseph is going to descend to Egypt in Genesis 39. But before he descends into Egypt, right after this whole scenario unfolds where the brothers throw Joseph in the pit, present a false claim and an evidence that's false to Jacob, and then sell their brother to the Midianites, all of a sudden, Judah is going to descend. Judah's going to descend into compromise and avoidance. One descent, Joseph's, requires endurance. The other descent, Judah's, requires repentance. Discernment for you and I in broken systems means all of us need to learn the difference between descent that is tied to endurance and descent that is tied to repentance. Now, as I bring this to a close, I want to land this for us as men and women of the Spirit, people that embrace the Pentecostal Spirit and the Spirit of Pentecost in his full indwelling. The Spirit still works this way today. The Spirit works to expose what's hidden. The Spirit confronts systems that are fractured and built on keeping it quiet. The Spirit heals what families and communities refuse to name. And the Spirit also forms people in hidden places. Some of us are in a season where our coat has been stripped away. Recognition is gone. Visibility is gone. Vindication is gone. But God still works in hidden places, in dark places, in descended places. The dreams didn't die in the descent for Joseph, and they're not going to die in your descent. Those dreams, just like you, in descent, are entering that which is essential for formation, for you to grow up so you can show up in the appropriate time when God makes all things beautiful in its time, so that you can fulfill all that God intends for you to fulfill. Precious saints, we come to this moment as always, and this is my opportunity to invite you to continue to help us sustain what we're doing around the world. We're bearing fruit by the word of the Lord, and you are a part of that, and I'm ever so grateful. For your love gift this month of $36, I want to put in your hands this brand new series that I know you're going to want to have in your library and listen to again and again, The Coat, The Pledge, and The Cross. And we're going to look at why that reality in the life of Joseph and the life of Judah are so relevant to where we are right now. I pray it becomes healing presence for all of you that listen and learn. Your love gift will make a difference in ways you can't even imagine. And you can have this in CD, DVD, or MP3. If you're moved on to sow a love gift of $56, I also want to give you a 2-hour content-rich seminar. Listen carefully. Why the prophet who cannot be silent cannot speak. Where I deal with what genuine prophetic formation requires, especially in a day when the prophetic is being defiled and corrupted by so much compromise. It will be life-changing. And again, you can have that in CD, DVD, or MP3. And finally, I have a brand new series that's never been released. The Language of Dreams, Ancient Wisdom, Sacred Encounter, for $76 as a love gift, where I deal with the dreams of Joseph in the Old Testament and the theophanic dreams of Joseph, the husband of Mary, in the New Testament. Trust me, there are nuggets in here I have not shared before. You're going to want to get it. Sow your best love gift now, $36, $56, $76, and let me put these in your hands, and you get them in your choice of the May You Want the Media. 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Sow now. Bless you.
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2: Jesus says, "When I open the door, there's no circumstance that can change it. As long as you walk through the door at my invitation, and exercise that little strength you have to take the step I'm calling you to." In conjunction with his saying, "You have a little strength," he goes on to say why. He says in verse 8 at the end of the verse, "For you have kept my word and you have not denied my name." He said what strength you have is based on two things. You've chosen to receive my word of promise. He's not asking us to master understanding of everything in it, just to believe him, to have faith in what he says he wants to do. That's all he asks of us. Just believe that what I ask you to do, that I can fulfill in you. The scripture makes that so clear in such texts where the Bible says that when he begins a good thing in us, he will perform it. Faithful is he who calls you, who will also do it. The Lord will perfect the things that concern me. His almightiness, the grace that is sufficient for us. All of those cluster around, the verses that cluster around this great truth, that he will, with just the little strength we have, make possible something if we just embrace his word and don't deny his name.
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4: Welcome to Politically Basic. I'm your host, Kyle Campbell. As we always do, we're breaking down the basics of all political issues and current political events so that you get to decide. Friends, you know I'm a California girl, born and raised. I love this state for many reasons and for good reasons. California's stunning, the most beautiful state in the country. Try to prove me wrong. It feeds the world. It's a global tech hub, has a massive economy, is home to the entertainment industry. It's ethnically and culturally diverse. And we also are fraught with terrible problems. Homelessness, unsustainable cost of living, restrictions on top of regulations on top of restrictions, progressive, ideologically infected, and lowest of the low performing schools. Out of control crime, a housing crisis, drought, water issues, and some of the highest taxes in the country. It's no wonder good, hardworking people are fleeing with their families for greener pastures. But can California be saved through strong, transparent, honest leadership and good policy that's meant to better the lives of citizens? We're going to find out together because I've got on the show today the man who can give us the answer to that burning question. Greg Burt is the VP of the California Family Council, acting as a watchdog over the state legislature on the issues related to religious liberty, parental rights, the value of human life from conception to natural death, and the biblical definition of family and gender. A communications, media, and government policy specialist with over 29 years of experience in public relations, marketing, journalism, public affairs, grassroots activism, and legislative advocacy. He's worked as an award-winning investigative reporter, run congressional offices in Colorado for a member of Congress, worked for a California senator as a constituent advocate in Orange County, and as a press secretary at the state capitol for a member of the California Assembly. Greg, thanks so much for coming on Politically Basic today.
5: Hey, I'm glad to be here.
4: That's quite a bio, sir. You've had your hands in politics and legislation for a long time, and I am so excited that we just get to focus on California and what's going on here on this episode today. You know, as we say, what happens in California, you can expect that might be coming to a state near you soon. So we're definitely in a bellwether when it comes to this. But let's just kick it off with, why don't you tell my audience what the California Family Council is and what's the work that's going on there all about?
5: Yeah, well, the California Family Council is one of 40 state policy councils. We're all kind of united together. And we are Christian organizations that are usually based in state capitals. And we are advocating for life, family, and liberty from a Christian perspective. And so I have an office right across the street from the Capitol. Right now, I'm sitting in the studio and look out the window, and you can see the state capitol there. And I've been up here since 2014, so a little over 10 years. And I have a background in journalism and public policy. You know, you read the bio, so I've kind of done all kinds of stuff. And I get to do journalism and public policy all wrapped in one on the issues that I'm very concerned about here in California. Parental rights is under attack. And as we talk today and go over some of these bills, the legislature is really trying to revolutionize the way we all think about sex and gender and family, and all those things are under attack, and they're using the education system, and they're using laws, licensing. The pressure is on almost everyone in the state to adhere to their view of things, and if you don't, they're eager to punish you. So, but that would violate the U.S. Constitution, so thank goodness we still have that. The First Amendment protects a lot of our rights, and so, but you got to stand up for them, or they will be taken from you. And so, a lot of the, you know, a lot of what happens at the state capitol is kind of confusing for folks. Everybody pays attention to federal politics, but it's your local government, your state government, that has a bigger impact on your life than what's happening federally. Yet, you know, most people don't know who their state senator is or their state representative is. So that's part of my job, is to keep people aware of what's happening and to speak up. These are your representatives, and they are supposed to be representing your values, but a lot of times they go along with their work without many people watching what they're up to until, you know, it comes in your front door, and then you say, how did this happen? Right? So my goal is to get you to do something before it turns up at your front door.
4: Well, I like the sound of that, and that's why we call you guys a watchdog, and we sure appreciate it. And I'm glad that you're right there. I know you guys are advocating and working in the Capitol and around the Capitol all the time. And you're also getting a front row seat to this $1.6 billion use of our taxpayer dollars to, I don't know, renovate the Capitol. What's happening over there? Are they putting gold bars in the flooring? what's the deal?
5: Well, next to the, you know, we have a Capitol that's been there since, the mid-1800s. So that was revamped back in the 70s. But attached to it was a big office building that was built in the 1950s, called it the Annex. It was kind of like it wasn't particularly beautiful. It was felt a lot more like a hospital. And so that's the building I worked in. And it was old and a lot full of asbestos and didn't comply with, you know, ADA handicap rules, and so they knew they had to either get rid of it or revamp it. They decided to get rid of it. They tore the whole thing down, and now they're building a brand new, you know, billion-plus building. And I've been watching it go up, and they're just starting to put the glass on the outside, and so eventually they're going to have a brand new building, but. Why is it costing so much? Well, I don't know. We heard that they were getting some of the marble from Italy, and so who knows?
4: As one does when you're revamping a state building next to the Capitol, that makes perfect sense. Well, what does make sense is that it sounds like the building needed to be either significantly renovated or rebuilt. So we're fine with that. The taxpayers are fine. With an appropriate use of taxpayer dollars. We're certainly not fine with $1.5 billion going into some building, but we'll come check it out and see how it's going. So you're right. California state politics can be overwhelming. It does seem like in our state particularly, Greg, that there is something wild happening every day or multiple things happening every day, and it's really hard to keep up. So I'm glad we're talking because we're going to keep it basics only today. And why don't we start off by talking about how California politics work, just very generally. Is it different from other states, or do we operate pretty much along the same lines of operation that most other states in the nation do?
5: Well, I guess what's unique about California is that we are a huge state, so we got almost 40 million people. So, and we have 80 members of the Assembly and 40 members of the Senate. And so you think about it, 40 members, you got one senator represents about a million people. And you think about a member of Congress represents about 600,000. Mm-hmm. So that's one dynamic. They also have to know that the legislature is dominated by one party. You know, I think during the election for the president, I think it was, you know, I think the conservative Republican, Trump, I think he got around almost 40% of the vote, right, to 60%. And so you would think, well, 40% of the legislature should be, you know, Republican and 60% should be Democrat. Well, no, it's more like two-thirds, like one-fourth is Republican three-fourths is Democrat. So in the Assembly, we have about 20 Republicans and 60 Democrats. And in the Senate, you know, I think we have 9 or 10 Republicans out of the 40. So it's really dominated by one party up here. And so that has its issues, bills, they can pretty much do what they want, right? And they don't have to listen to Republicans much at all. So that's a dynamic. You know, what do you do when you're that much of a minority? Well, you need to learn to be effective, and really, you need to learn an effective watchdog on what the majority is doing. And so there's things you can do, we're always trying to encourage Republicans to not give up their values and continue to advocate for, you know, the social issues. Now, Republicans, you know, tend to, especially in our state, tend to shy away from social issues. I think their consultants tell them those are issues that, you know, are never going to get more votes. And so we're in the position of sometimes making sure that our Republican allies don't abandon the very things that we're advocating for. So that's I'm not sure if there's any other questions, you know.
4: It's good for people to understand.
5: There's two houses, and you have to, just like the Congress, a bill starts in either house, and they have to go through committee hearings, and then they flip sides, and they have to go through. There's some public hearings every time a bill goes through. Right, and then ultimately the governor will decide whether he signs or vetoes the bill. No, I mean you can override a veto technically, but it's never been done since I think Brown's first administration. So,
4: well, that's been a minute. No, I'm glad that we're talking about this, and we're going to jump into some of these bills that have just gone to Governor Newsom, and he has signed them into law because. Some of them give us the opportunity to talk about that process that's important. But I'm glad that you're mentioning the dichotomy of representation, because we're going to get to Prop 50. But also, you know, that this has been a growing issue amongst voters and a lot of Republicans, of course, in the state of California, because when you're talking about 15, 16 million people being represented with, you know, less than 25%. Now, I've heard 17% representation right now, and that's at risk of going even lower. You know, that's concerning, and that does not fall in line with what the safeguards of a republic were intended to do. And so we're going to get to all of that, but also important to note that our legislature is a full-time legislature and not a part-time one, which I happen to think is why they crank out so much of this legislation, much of which, personally, Greg, I just really don't think that we need. So they're keeping themselves quite busy. So let's talk about some of it. Let's talk about the hot topic, bill du jour, and that was AB 495. Wow. This one was highly concerning. It did pass, but with some amendments. And so maybe you can give us a quick overview of what AB 495 was intended to do and what those amendments to it were.
5: Well, what was it intended to do? Well, when you pass a bill up here, you almost sometimes feel like it's a used car salesman trying to sell you something that you're not quite exactly sure what you're getting. So they always tell you their intent is always for helping and for you know, not undermining any of your rights. So the bill was sold as trying to solve the issue of what happens if someone is picked up by ICE for being here illegally and the children are left alone. And who is going to take care of them? And so a bill was supposed to address that. Mm-hmm. Initially, we didn't have a problem with the bill. Well, it's only because we didn't quite understand the very end of Section 5, where it was talking about something we had never heard of before called the Caregiver Authorization Affidavit. It's a form that's been around for a while, and they were trying to make sure that medical facilities and schools were listening to its authority. And we thought, what the heck is this form? And as some attorneys started explaining to me how the form works, it is a form you can print off the internet, and I got a copy it right here. This is just right out of the text of the bill. And what it does is it has 8 questions on here. And it gives you certain authority based on what questions you ask to make decisions for a child, either education decisions or medical decisions. If for questions 1 through 4, anyone who's over 18 simply claims they have a minor living with them. And if you have the name of the minor, the minor's birth date, you write down your name and you write down your home address and you sign it, that gives you authority to make education decisions, where a kid goes to school, where to unenroll them. Anyone can fill out this form without the parent signing it or even knowing it's being signed, and you can enroll a child in a school, right? And if you fill out the additional, which is 5 through 8, you have to claim that you're some type of relative, up to a fifth degree of kinship, which is like, I think for me, we'd be like my second cousins on either side. Like, I don't even know who my second cousins are. This is my mom's cousin's kids, right? If they fill out the form and they say, "Hey, I can't, I haven't got a hold of the parents. I put my birthday." You write an ID number. You don't have to show your ID. Just write some kind of ID number down, and you sign it. Then you can have that form, and you can have a child. You can go to the doctor or the hospital or anything else and make all medical decisions for that particular child without the parent knowing. So this form, as it exists currently, violates parental rights. Now, it doesn't remove custody from the parent, but it lets somebody else have the same decision-making authority as the parent. So it completely undermines your rights. I mean, what's the point of having parental rights if various people can fill out a form and make the same decisions only you should be able to make, right? And so what they were what we believe was happening is there were too many medical facilities and educational facilities who would not accept this form because a parent hadn't signed it. And so initially they put on the form three different times that a parent doesn't have to sign this, right? And then it also said for making medical decisions, you don't have to be you can be a relative, but you can also just claim to be the child's mentor, right? I'm the child's mentor, the neighbor. Nobody has to verify it. There's no verification necessary. You don't have to get the form notarized. So there's no oversight. And then the form exempts the healthcare provider in the school from being held liable if you end up handing the child over to somebody who does them harm. So this scared us to death. It's like, this is every parent's nightmare. And so we had a huge rally that we organized with other pro-parental rights groups. Thousands of people showed up. We did tons of lobbying. They eventually amended out two parts. They took out the section where it said three different times that parents don't have to sign it. Now, parents don't have to sign it, but they took out that language, right? And then they did add in here, you don't have to have the form notarized, right? That was an addition. And then they took out the part where it talked about a mentor. So now we're back to a relative to the fifth degree of kinship is still on there. So, and get this. So the governor, when he comes out signing this particular bill, he put out a press release. And he said that the new law was to safeguard parental rights.
4: How? By removing rights from parents? Everything coming out of this is just a 180.
5: The ignorant, it just completely ignored the form. This form right here does not need a parent signing it. So explain to me how that helps the parent. Now, it may be, so he's probably saying, well, this form's been around forever. Yeah, but you just confirmed its authority. You altered it, giving it more authority. Right? So this form is now yours, and you signed it. So don't give us that you're helping out with parental rights. The other parts of the bill might have done that, and we didn't object to those. So it's playing upon people's ignorance. It's playing upon hoping the press doesn't actually read the bill. And this is the problem I have with the press. Most of the time, they don't take the time to read the bills themselves. They don't, who am I to explain what a bill means? I'm just going to ask the author what the bill means. And so that's what they do. They go to the author and says, what's this bill supposed to do? And the author goes, well, it's supposed to protect parental rights and provide a place for immigrant children can go in case their parents get whisked away by ICE, right? And then they ignore, and then say, well, what if they don't read the bill, they don't look at, and then they interview us, and we complain about the bill, and then they put those two things out there, and the public remains confused.
4: Right. Well, this one was confusing. Let me ask you, there was confusion, and I admit to being personally confused over this, that this did have to do with temporary custody. Does it only have to do with medical and educational decisions, or would it allow someone to assume temporary custody of a minor also?
5: Well, so here is, we're talking with legal language. Like, who has legal custody? Well, the parent has legal custody, right? So technically this form isn't giving them legal custody, but it lets them act as though they have custody. See the wordplay?
4: Sure, sure.
5: So, and this is where some of the people on our side, you know, were saying it's giving over custody to a stranger. Well, they should have said it's giving over custody-like care.
4: Okay.
5: To a stranger.
4: That's helpful. Here's but my other, let me ask right? you this. Yes, I understand now. Thanks for explaining that. In a scenario that would have happened before AB 495 was made law, right. If someone was being processed for deportation, there was already a caregiver authorization form or a process set up that did include a lot of vetting, right? A court seal was required, an ID, you know, personal information for the person who was going to assume custody or temporary custody while the parent or parents or guardian was going through that process of deportation. I have that right, yes? We already had a system set in place for that.
5: Yeah, it's called CPS.
4: Yeah.
5: Right? If a child is left abandoned, you call the police, and the police call Child Protective Services, and then the court gets involved, and the child is placed either with a relative. The court will oversee the placement of the child.
4: Mm-hmm.
5: And if there's nobody to place them with, then they put them in foster care.
4: Right.
5: That's how the system works. If for any reason the parent can't be found.
4: Well, then let me ask you this, Greg. I really want to get to the heart of this.
5: Good.
4: Again, before AB 495, should someone else other than the parent or legal guardian need to make medical or educational decisions? I would love an example of that. And then also, wasn't the caregiver authorization affidavit already in existence? I guess what I'm getting at is why do we have to have AB 495, which still gives the same authority, the temporary authority that we had before AB 495 existed, yet it removes the vetting process?
5: What really AB 495 did was they did a couple updates to the form. So, but our argument is fundamentally with the form, whether we would be talking about this with or without AB 495,
4: mm.
5: right? We did not know this existed. Mm-hmm. Neither did all of our attorneys. And when they read it, they could not believe it, that this existed. No, we are looking through other states. No other state has a caregiver authorization affidavit like this for giving someone else temporary rights without having the parent involved.
4: Why do you need it? When would this be a necessary action to take?
5: Well, I think what is happening is there are lots of... I mean, remember how many kids came into the country over the last several years without their parents? And there are a lot of kids living with relatives or friends, and their parents are in a different country.
4: Mm-hmm.
5: And their parents are nowhere to be found. Right? So we have a lot of unaccompanied minors living out there in our community, and they're trying to figure out an easy what? How are we going to get these kids in school? How are we going to get them to? And they also don't want it, to involving the courts is long and arduous, mm-hmm. right? And so they wanted a quick way to avoid having to call CPS. They didn't want to have to deal with the government,
4: mm-hmm.
5: right? And if let's say there's a scenario where somebody is temporarily taken by ICE, the parent goes away, and then if the court got involved, they would probably give temporary custody to somebody else, right? And then the parent comes back and then has to go through the process of getting their kids back. And they wanted to avoid that.
4: Mm.
5: Which I could totally understand that. Hey, we can see the need for something like this,
4: mm-hmm.
5: as long as parents are involved.
4: Or there's some kind of vetting. There's any
5: yes,
4: kind of vetting
5: kind
4: going
5: of
4: on.
5: Vetting.
4: And now
5: like,
4: there's zero.
5: Either the parents do the vetting or you get courts involved.
4: This isn't safe for children, unaccompanied minors. If the
5: no.
4: intention is to get them the medical care and educational decisions made quickly without having to go through the very slow process of a court system, this doesn't necessarily accomplish that. And it also opens the door, correct me if I'm wrong, Greg, for someone who is ill-intended to just claim that they are a relation, claim that they are a mentor or not, that doesn't, you know, that's not part of it anymore. You know, claim that they are there to assume these rights and responsibilities of a parent or legal guardian, and then do something really frightening once they do have the child under their care within that context.
5: Right. Absolutely. I mean, you know, one of the things we're going to talk about probably next is, you know, California has established itself as a sanctuary for mm-hmm. kids who want to transition medically.
4: Right.
5: Right. And so what that means is there was a bill passed a couple years ago that says if somebody else other than the parents, somebody else from another state can bring a minor to California. And if they bring a minor to California because they can't get medical transitioning services, meaning puberty blockers, cross-sex hormones, or double mastectomies on young girls. If they can't get that in Kentucky or Tennessee, anyone can bring them to California, and California's courts will give that person temporary custody of the child. And then once they're here in California, all they got to do is fill out one of these forms.
4: No, it's scary.
5: And get the kid top surgery, which they call it. And so that's, we fear this could be used by anyone bringing a kid, you know, from another state against the parent's wishes to get them medical care.
4: Absolutely.
5: Think about vaccinations, you think about other things the parents would want particular involvement in, mm-hmm. you know, the government might disagree with you on.
4: Mm-hmm.
5: All you got to do is have an activist teacher, you know, or sure. a relative.
4: The state of California is making that more accessible. So let's play a little legislation hopscotch really quick, okay? We got AB 727. You're well-versed. You just wrote all about it. This is making all schools promote the Trevor Project hotline, which includes very adult-themed chat rooms where a child, a minor, can connect and chat with an adult who might be promoting things like transitioning or getting on certain medications. All right, then we hop right on over to AB 1084. This lets a minor change their sex marker on a birth certificate. Here we go. We're still playing the game. No problem. Right. Okay, SB 59 is going to seal that court record, right?
5: Right.
4: So even if a parent finds out about it, they can't do anything about this. And it criminalizes people who do try to expose it and change it. And then we hop right back on over to AB 495. And that minor can get linked up with an adult who says, don't worry, you can't get this done where you are. I've got you. Let me fill out this form and say that I'm this and that this is all good. And then they're just gone. I feel like this legislation that has been passed and signed into law in California is just an interwoven network that allows people to hop around and use these different things, use these different now open doors to help take/abuse minors.
5: Right. And another big thing we've been finding is that, you know, kids are being secretly transitioned at school without their parents' knowledge. So, you know, it doesn't matter the age, the state government here, the attorney general has been arguing that kids have privacy rights from their own parents. And one of those privacy rights is the right to decide what gender they are, right? And so if they decide at school they want to be a different gender, it doesn't have to be just the opposite sex. It could be any gender. And they're all, you know, all these made up genders. And they could change their name and their pronoun. And then the schools were telling teachers, okay, now this has a privacy right. You are not allowed to let the parent know that the child has changed their pronouns or their name. And so when you talk to them, you know, on the phone or via email, or you meet them at a teacher-parent conference, you're to use their original name, but back in class, you're supposed to use their preferred pronoun and name. right? This is what the schools were arguing. And so we tried to introduce a bill to make that illegal. We got all kinds of pushback. And then we got school districts. We got 10 different school districts in California to introduce their own policies that said, hey, you know, if a kid decides to make an official change to the records about their pronouns and their name, parents have to be

0: unconstitutional. What's happening on that front?
1: Well, there's all kinds of stuff, but let me just start with the secret transitioning policies that many school districts have, where kids are secretly transitioned. They get a particular forms, a transitioning document they fill out, and they write on there who's supposed to know and who isn't supposed to know. And then the teachers, you know, keep that document secret from the parents. So there were two, and I'm holding up here a recent decision. There's a federal case down in, I believe it's Escondido, down in the San Diego School District, where there were two teachers who were in junior high, and they were being told the policy is that if you have a transitioning kid in your class, you must keep that secret from the parents. These were two Christian teachers, and they said, you know, our faith does not allow us to lie or to parents, and so we want a religious accommodation. We can't follow this particular law, and we will not be referring to children based on their chosen gender identity. Our religious beliefs won't let us do that. We believe that sex is something determined by biology, and so we can't refer to a boy as a girl just because they want to. So we need some kind of religious accommodation. The school initially refused, and so they filed a federal lawsuit violating their religious liberty, and they won. The judge, Roger Benitez, he decided in their favor, an initial decision in their favor last year. But then the attorneys wanted that same case to apply not just to a couple teachers. They wanted this decision to apply to every school district, every parent, every teacher in the state. And so they got permission just a couple weeks ago to make this a class action lawsuit. So we expect next month the judge to make his final decision to confirm what he decided already, that parents have the ultimate right to decide the upbringing and care of their own children, meaning a school is not allowed to transition a kid without parental consent or knowledge. And so that's going to knock down all these privacy policies. It's going to make them all illegal. And it's going to let any parent sue a school if their child has been secretly transitioned, you know. And so that's going to be huge. Mm-hmm. And so that's one way we're pushing back.
0: Well, that's really good to hear. I mean, it's just so illogical. But what we have noticed, and I do a lot of work with Brad Dacus and Pacific Justice Institute. You know them well, and we love them. You know, they're like you guys. They're on the forefront of this fight, and it's just a theme that has emerged over the last few years of almost every single piece of legislation, not every single one, but a whole crop of them that have to do with schools, school-age children, minors, parents, parental rights. They all seem to be under this umbrella theme of separating parents from children, removing parental rights, you know, funneling the kids through the state, through this education system, and really driving that wedge. And it's so highly concerning. I want to touch back on AB 495 just quickly. Are there lawsuits being filed in opposition to that?
1: They have not been yet. You have to look for a plaintiff, and so somebody who's been harmed by the bill. So that's part of the strategy. What we are doing with that bill is there are school districts who are going to put forth policies saying that they will not be accepting any caregiver authorization affidavits without parents signing them. They're under no obligation to do so, even though the state law says so. Ultimately, every state law is under the authority of the federal constitution. So any law that's passed in California that does not listen or adhere to the parental rights that have been established by precedent of the Supreme Court for hundreds of years, those aren't laws that are legal. And so this particular law that was passed about the caregiver off, this is an illegal law. Mm-hmm. This is illegal. So we do not have to obey it legally. And so school districts are going to be

0: pushing back in that way. And if they want to come sue those school districts, great, because they're going to lose, right? And also, we're going to put together a we're working on this, like an opt-out form, so that parents can fill this out and simply tell schools, do not listen. Here are the people on my list of caregivers that I authorize to pick up my child from school or make any decisions for them, and no one else. I don't care if they bring a caregiver authorization form. These are the only people I accept. Mm-hmm. And so that's another strategy. But ultimately, this law is going to be knocked down as unconstitutional. And so the thing is, you have to find somebody who's been harmed or potentially just about to be harmed.
1: Mm-hmm. Which is unfortunate that, you know, you have to first wait for that to happen. But you're absolutely right. And, you know, every school now, from my understanding, Greg, this affects public schools as well as private schools. Anybody can bring a caregiver authorization into any school type setting. Is that right? And try to assume those medical and educational rights.
0: That's my understanding, yes.
1: Okay, so you're spot on. This is what I've been hearing also, is that every school needs to have that list updated with parents and legal guardians of who's on the list. You got to get on the list.
0: Right.
1: But that's good.
0: Well, I was trying to just understand how it would work in practice, mm-hmm. you know, and I talked to one school district and they said, you know, we already, before we let somebody enroll in our school, we require they give us a list of emergency contacts. Is a condition for enrollment. But so that's already in many school districts already in place.
1: Mm-hmm.
0: But they also forwarded me some legal advice that the California School Board Association, which is a nonprofit that helps schools follow California law, and most school districts belong to this association. Mm-hmm. They sent out some legal advice last year that said that when somebody shows up to pick up a child that isn't the parent, they either have to be on this list of emergency contacts or they have a caregiver authorization affidavit.
1: Okay.
0: So this caregiver authorization affidavit is supposed to have the same authority as the list of contacts the parent have set up, which is the huge problem.
1: That is so scary, because The thing that worries me almost most about this is that the authority that the affidavit is supposed to carry, you know, what's a school supposed to do? Somebody shows up, they've got this form, they say, you know, this is the end-all be-all legal authority. A school's not going to call the police. If someone's there physically, you know, putting a child into their car, waving the affidavit saying, this trumps anything else you can do, that's the scary moment and the concerning moment in which, you know, schools need to be prepared. I always believe that schools should have some type of security, no matter what type of school you are, where you are. That's just the day and age that we live in.
0: Right.
1: But the intention of this, when used with ill intent, is just to get your hands on a kid, because it puts everybody, including the legal system and the courts and the school and the parents, on the back foot of having to track down. And once a kid's gone for ill intent, I mean, that's really nearly impossible. So parents, legal guardians need to really have their antennae up on this one and make sure that your school knows about AB 495. It is law now until it gets challenged and overturned. And sadly, we have to wait for something not so great to happen to do that. But everybody needs to make sure their school knows about this and that they're very clear on who is allowed to pick up child or take a child anywhere or drop off or have any contact with your child while at that school. Thanks for breaking that down for us, Greg. That's a really important one. You've just also, you know, written quite a bit about this high school girls team who filed a federal lawsuit after 4 years of having a male on their volleyball team. What is going on with that situation?
0: Right. So, you know, we've had this law for about 10 years where it was back, I believe, in 2012, where the law changed and said that students could participate in sex-segregated sports based not on their sex, their physical sex, but based on their gender identity. And how do you know someone's gender identity? Well, you don't know independently. You simply have to ask the kid, like, how do you identify? And so, which means that any kid can simply, if he's not comfortable with his own sex, he can decide he wants to play on the other sports team. It's not just sports team. It's bathrooms. Mm-hmm. It's showers. It's locker rooms. So what, you know, there was a huge push back when this was first implemented. You know, there was a recall petition. There was an organization that we work with, Gathering Signatures, Capital Resource Institute. Mm-hmm. They got really close to gathering enough signatures, and then a huge chunk of them were declared, you know, not official, and so they didn't clear whatever number they needed to get the thing on the ballot, and so it died. And so I think the public was like, well, how many kids out there are identifying as trans? Like, there's so few. Let's just let them do it. Like, who's it going to affect? Well, that was before they were teaching, right down to kindergarten, that the sex is something everybody gets to pick. And so the more they've been implementing that teaching into the schools, it's not unsurprising that more and more kids think they might be some mm-hmm. other sex than the sex they always thought they were, right? They don't quite fit in to whatever stereotype they think male or female is at their school, and then they don't get accepted by that particular sex, and they think, I must be a different sex, right? And if I'm a different sex, you know, all of a sudden the school district labels you a wonderful hero, an authentic person, right? And everybody is not allowed to object, right? They must affirm. Mm-hmm. Like, even your parents aren't allowed to object.
1: Then CPS does come and
0: right,
1: takes your
0: CPS
1: kid out of your home.
0: Threatens it to you, that you're in a harmful, mm-hmm. dangerous home, right? And that's so. So what we're finding out is, I'm not sure what set it off. Maybe it was Riley Gaines, who is a national swimmer who objected to when she lost a swimming match to this 6'4" guy who previously was a mediocre swimmer and decided he was a woman. And the sports team had to endure him undressing in front of them, him watching them undress, mm-hmm. and then competing against them in swimming meets. And he, you know, he was winning when mm-hmm. he was never winning as a male, right? So it became, and then more and more schools, everybody started, you know, there was more and more kids started wanting to play on the opposite sex teams. And so here's an instance in Europa. This young man, A.B. Hernandez, started identifying as a girl. He joined the volleyball team and the track team. And he was all over the news mm-hmm. in the spring because he ended up winning 3 state contests as a girl. But he's also on the volleyball team. And so this particular lawsuit is involving several students, a couple Catholics and a Muslim girl who were upset that they had to endure a male in their locker room who they were experiencing sexual harassment. Mm. He would slap them on the butt. And these are very conservative girls, and they did not appreciate that. And they complained, and they were told they had the problem.
1: Wow.
0: Right. And so they filed a federal complaint. Mm-hmm. Advocates for Faith and Freedom, which is another Christian legal firm who is, filed a civil rights complaint against them, saying that they violated Title IX. Right. Title IX is the federal law that makes sure that girls have equal opportunity in sports with males. Right. And the whole thing is how are girls going to have equal sports with males if the males can play on their team?
1: Well, it's such an obvious issue too. You don't see women transitioning to men to play in men's sports.
0: Yeah, why is that?
1: Well, I'm blown away by it. Here's the thing, A.B. Hernandez. I could not believe my eyes when I saw him pop up on a volleyball team again. And you make a good point. What does it matter if it's just a couple of these, you know, trans kids, these boys who are trans, say they're transitioning and say they're girls and are playing on sports? This grows and this builds, and A.B. Hernandez is a perfect example. We watched him just absolutely smoke every girl on that, you know, that track, on track teams, and just obliterate them while his mother went to social media to shame everyone for saying anything negative about her poor son, who was the victim, clearly. And I thought that had been sorted. It died down for a little bit. And here I see a story now about a boy playing on the girls' volleyball teams. And I looked at this kid and I thought, gee, that sure looks a whole lot like A.B. Hernandez. That was him again. So of course he's going to join every single girls' team he can and dominate. This isn't going in a good direction should we let it continue on and we don't confront it. Girls are losing opportunities. They're just giving up. And it just, you know, so flies in the face of this entire movement of feminism and making sure girls do have as many opportunities as the boys have. And just because you're a boy whose athletic ability cannot cut it with the other boys doesn't mean you have the right to come and start stealing those opportunities and those records and those medals from the girls because you're built differently and you are. So it drives me crazy. I couldn't believe I kept seeing this kid pop up over and over and again. But I'm really glad that there's a lawsuit filed. It needs to stop. It's completely unfair. It's inequitable. And I'm glad that you guys are helping there. Greg, I just want to get to Prop 50 while I've got a few minutes left with you. Now, this is coming up next week on the ballot. It's coming really quickly. Right. But the ballot turnout's low. I think Californians are struggling with the overwhelming feeling that their vote doesn't matter. And Prop 50 is this great example of how it's about to matter less, right? And so if there was ever a time that we needed more people to vote and you know, engage in their civic duty and take advantage of that right that we are given as adults here and citizens, it's now. So give us a quick rundown of what's going on with Prop 50 and why it's so important to vote.
0: This is in regards to congressional districts. Mm-hmm. So this is not going to affect the state legislators at all. So there, every 10 years we do a big census and we add up how many people live where, and then based on those numbers they draw up the lines. So like in California, you want to make sure you have 40 districts for senators, and so as the population decreases or increases or moves around, you got to make sure the lines are all, you know, drawn so you get the more or less the same amount in every district. So, but for whatever reason, Texas had to. There's some lawsuits out there regarding how previous lines have been drawn. If they've been drawn in a way that violates civil rights, whether they've been drawn using race. Mm-hmm. As a criteria for drawing. That would be illegal. You're not supposed to use race as a criteria for drawing districts. You're supposed to draw them so that people in areas have similar issues. Mm-hmm. Like, you don't want to put someone out in the desert, you know, and combine them in with city living, or somebody mm-hmm. who's living in the mountains and you tie them into a coastal region.
1: Which is particularly applicable here in California, right? Because we have such a massive state, so many different industries, so many different types of communities. The issues are vast here. We're not like Rhode Island. You have to really be careful how they're drawn fairly and equitably here, particularly.
0: Right. And typically, the legislators or any political party in power wants to draw the lines to maximize the number of their party getting in, right? And they use something called gerrymandering. They'll find out where their voters are and they'll draw a district to scoop in just enough of those voters so that they win every time. Mm-hmm. So here in California, so Texas started doing something similar, right? And so California, in reaction, said, well, you know, because here in California, the legislators do not draw the lines. We have an independent commission every 10 years that's pulled together, and they come up with the lines mm-hmm. that are eventually established. That's in our Constitution. So Prop 50 is, was pushed by Newsom. This is an emergency. Texas is redrawing the lines so that they get more Republicans. We need to do the same thing to make sure there's more Democrats. And so they gerrymandered the heck out of the remaining map to get rid of like four or five more Republicans. Yeah.
1: Which weren't represented fairly to begin with. You know, if we're going to do any redistricting, it should be going the other direction. But right. really, what people are claiming that California has to do it to even things out because of what Texas did, that's not really correct. I mean, Texas was sued, well, Galveston County, Texas was sued by Biden's DOJ saying, hey, you need to make more of those minority-majority districts. You need to put more brown and black people together. And they did. They did it. They drew them differently. And California's done that in the past, too. So Texas does it, and then a higher court says, hey, wait a minute, that's actually unconstitutional. So Trump gets into office, this second administration, and his DOJ says, hey, Galveston, don't forget, those majority or minority-majority drawn districts are unconstitutional. You need to fix it. So they did, and it did lead to more red-leaning districts. And so California and the people who think that you should vote yes on Prop 50 to absolutely remove any of our independent redistricting and our voice and our, you know, neutrality there are just pointing over at Texas saying, well, Trump told them to do it. Trump told them to get more, you know, Republican seats in Congress. And that's not the full picture. It's not the full story. So this can't simply be an apples to apples reaction to what Texas did without looking at the full picture and understanding. They are following the law per a higher court that said, hey, you can't do that. And what's happening here is really concerning, because if we're truly going to redistrict, the first thing that should be on the ballot is, hey, California voters, give us the authority to redraw the maps. But they already redrew those maps. And then they're trying to temporarily, and I use my little air quotes because that's a joke, right? Temporarily remove the Independent Redistricting Commission, which the people voted for two separate times. And so it's all very concerning. There's a huge push to confuse people, and now we've got former President Obama in there saying, hey, do you want to preserve democracy and preserve independent districting? And it's like, well, I'm not going to be preserving independent redistricting by removing the Independent Redistricting Commission, sir.
0: Right.
1: Thank you. It's so backwards. It's so concerning. I guess what my real question for you is, let's say Prop 50 passes. They're really working hard to pass it, to confuse voters, to suppress the vote. The ballot returns are pathetic. I think people in California have really thrown their hands up. They're exhausted. We're tired, right? This is like a daily assault against California citizens. Let's say it passes. What's the best reaction that we can have to that? What can we do at that point should this go into effect?
0: Well, I'm sure there'll be a lawsuit, right? But, you know, we can't depend. I think if you're going to remain in California, you got to be one of, and you're conservative and you go, what do I do? Well, I know no one wants to have to worry about politics. You just rather raise your kid, just, you know, go to church. Let me just leave me alone. Generally, I mean, make sure the laws are enforced to keep crime at bay. But we don't want to have to worry about politics so much. Well, folks, that's what has got us into this mess. Mm-hmm. The other side is very, very active in politics, and now they're using their power to punish the side that they don't agree with. And so we're going to have to re-engage ourselves for the long term, right? You're going to have to re-engage yourself, whether it's in your local city council, your local school boards, right? It's got to be a thing that, you know, more people engage themselves in, because they would love for you to get exhausted and throw up your hands and run to another state, right? Or, you know, isolate yourself and just hunker down and I don't want to think about it. There are terrible consequences to that. And so if you're going to stay here, learn to stand up for yourself, learn to stand up for liberty. Find ways to educate your own kids. Don't just become passive and not do anything.
1: Yeah, excellent advice. I think that is so what we want to do. I want to stick my head in the sand sometimes, and I love politics, and I love being engaged. So I know if I'm getting overwhelmed, everyone else must be exhausted from it too. So I appreciate that, you know, motivation and encouragement to be civically minded, to make sure that, you know, what your kids are being taught is accurate. Make sure their school is safe and that you've updated that emergency contact form. And if your school doesn't have that, then make sure you're following Greg and the California Family Council. And where can people find you? Give us your website again, Greg.
0: Yeah, it's californiafamily.org. Mm-hmm. And we are all over Facebook and Instagram and YouTube, and we're constantly putting out content. We got a newsletter that comes out every week where I'm writing articles about all this stuff and keeping everybody updated. And so that's one way we try and inform folks. You can't always rely on your local press to cover this stuff in detail. And it gets confusing. So,
1: well, I appreciate that. And, you know, for anybody who just doesn't know where to start, they're feeling that urge. They're feeling like, okay, I hear you. I need to be paying more attention. I would just encourage you to make sure you're following the California Family Council on socials. Go to their website. They have great resources, brilliant articles and writing on that, californiafamily.org. And then I'll keep up too, and I'm breaking it down for you guys, so make sure you're following along here as well. But Greg, thanks for coming on the show today and helping us just understand what is going on a little bit better. It is confusing, and thank you for deconfusing a lot of us today. I appreciate that.
0: You're welcome.
1: And thank you all for joining us on this episode of Politically Basic, where we break down the basics of all political issues and let you decide. Be sure to follow us at politicallybasic.com and at politicallybasic on all socials so you don't miss a single episode. We will see you next time.
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3: Hello and thank you for watching His Channel. With an international update, I'm Brian Perez. The world's 9 nuclear-armed states are modernizing and updating their arsenals as crucial arms control frameworks like the Strategic Arms Reduction Treaty between the U.S. and Russia, known as New START, have largely eroded or collapsed outright. SIPRI, the Stockholm International Peace Research Institute, said in a new report that countries are increasingly relying on nuclear weapons as instruments of national power. SIPRI analysts said the trend threatens to reverse decades of deals to reduce the numbers and roles of nuclear weapons, even as the risks of miscalculation and escalation are rising. There are an estimated 12,187 nuclear weapons worldwide that are possessed by the 9 countries, the U.S., Russia, the U.K., France, China, India, Pakistan, North Korea, and Israel. Just over 9,700 were in military stockpiles for potential use. Analysts say the rest have been retired but remain intact until they are dismantled. The U.S. and Russia control more than 80% of all stockpiled nuclear warheads. The SIPRI analysts said the combined share is shrinking somewhat due to the growth in the world's other nuclear arsenals. China has around 620 nuclear warheads and is expanding its atomic arsenal faster than any other country. Colombian President Gustavo Petro was facing a provisional suspension order while he is investigated for alleged improper participation in electoral campaigning, a move that would be unprecedented in the country's democratic history. Gloria Elena Arrizabaleta, president of the House of Representatives Investigation and Accusation Commission, requested Petro's temporary suspension as a preventive measure to avoid a repeat of the alleged conduct while the presidential runoff campaign is underway. The commission opened the case on its own initiative after reviewing multiple posts published by Petro on his personal X account. The posts allegedly favored candidates linked to his political movement while criticizing opposition sectors during the election campaign. The investigation also includes technical reviews of the content and requests for information from the presidency. According to local media reports, the suspension would remain in effect through 4 p.m. June 21st, the day of Colombia's presidential runoff election. More than 1.4 million students remained out of class in Mexico due to a strike by the National Coordinator of Education Workers. About 88,500 teachers had been on strike since June 1st, maintaining protests in several parts of the country to demand wage increases, changes to the pension system, and the repeal of education reforms. The most severe disruption was in Oaxaca, one of Mexico's poorest states, where more than 734,000 students had been affected by the suspension of classes. The strike came with just over a month remaining in Mexico's school year. And the European Commission is investigating the merger of Paramount Skydance and Warner Brothers Discovery because of the financial backing from three Middle Eastern sovereign wealth funds. The investigation centers around the merger deal worth $111 billion under the European Union's foreign subsidies regulation. The sovereign wealth funds of Saudi Arabia, Qatar, and Abu Dhabi have contributed about $24 billion to the merger, according to Variety. Paramount disclosed the merged company would be 49.5% owned by foreign investors, with about 38.5% of the equity in the new company owned by those three states. Paramount has said the Middle Eastern trio would not have voting rights or board representation in the new company, but that it would be fully controlled by the Ellison family and U.S.-based Redbird Capital Partners. With an international update on his channel, I'm Brian Perez. Thank you very much for watching, and God bless.
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7: Hi everyone, welcome to the 700 Club. Just days after signing a peace deal, negotiations between the U.S. and Iran have hit a snag. A meeting set for this weekend in Switzerland, canceled.
8: Well, as Israeli leaders raise questions about the deal's impact on the Jewish state, Vice President J.D. Vance is warning them to be cautious in their criticism. Chris Mitchell has the story.
9: U.S. Vice President J.D. Vance postponed a trip to meet Iranian negotiators in Switzerland today, delaying the talks to implement the agreement between Tehran and Washington. Iran reportedly is refusing to send negotiators due to continued fighting between Hezbollah and Israel in Lebanon. One day after the signing, CENTCOM announced that it's lifted its blockade on Iranian ports. And time-lapse video shows merchant vessels are once again moving through the Strait of Hormuz after weeks of disruption. Meanwhile, the agreement is creating tension with Israel, with some government ministers saying they should disregard the deal. Vice President J.D. Vance said, quote, "The whole freakout in Israel is a little bit odd.
10: If I was in the cabinet of the Israeli government, I might not be attacking the only powerful ally that I have anywhere left in the entire world. Over the last 3 months, two-thirds of the defensive weapons that have protected your homeland have been built by American hands and paid for by American tax dollars. Donald J. Trump is the only head of state in the entire world who is sympathetic to the nation of Israel at this moment in time."
9: Vance also defended President Trump's position that Iran may retain some missile capabilities.
10: "You can't tell a country, whether Israel or Iran, they're not allowed to have any self-defense."
9: The vice president insisted any final agreement would still prevent Iran from developing missiles capable of threatening the wider world.
10: "What we want to see is Iran not trying to rebuild their nuclear weapons program. That's the main thing."
9: But questions remain about Iran's nuclear program. A leaked version of the memorandum indicates its stockpile of enriched uranium will not be taken from Iran, but will remain inside the country and be diluted under international supervision. Vance also addressed the fighting in Lebanon.
10: We expect Hezbollah is not going to be firing rockets and firing drones at the Israelis. And we also expect that the Israelis are not going to be going wild in Lebanon.
9: While Iran has demanded Israel withdraw its troops from a buffer zone in Lebanon, Israeli Prime Minister Benjamin Netanyahu said Israel will not pull back.
11: Because this zone separates Hezbollah terrorists from our citizens and our communities.
9: Overnight, an IDF tank battalion commander and three other soldiers were killed in a Hezbollah attack in southern Lebanon. The IDF responded with strikes early this morning on Hezbollah operatives and infrastructure across southern Lebanon in response to repeated violations of the ceasefire by the Iranian-backed terror group. Chris Mitchell, CBN News, Jerusalem.
7: In other news, Secretary of Defense Pete Hegseth delivered a harsh rebuke to NATO allies over lack of support during the Iran war. And John Jessup has more on that story from our CBN News Bureau in Washington. John.
12: That is right, Andrew. The secretary blasted fellow leaders in Europe during a meeting of the alliance in Brussels Thursday. In his remarks, Hegseth called them shameful and accused them of putting American forces at risk by withholding access to strategic military bases. He says the Pentagon will launch a six-month review of U.S. military assets in Europe with an eye toward reducing presence on the continent, calling on European leaders to take the lead in their own defense. Well, the war between Russia and Ukraine rages on. Kyiv launched a massive drone strike into a dozen territories in Russia, including Moscow, striking a major oil refinery, among other targets. 17 people died. Ukraine's President Zelensky said the strike is justified after a Russian attack on a monastery in Kyiv. He's hoping to drive Russia's Vladimir Putin to the negotiating table. Well, one of the more disturbing aspects of the war is Russia's practice of forcibly taking Ukrainian children from territories they occupy. While around 2,000 of these children have been returned, thousands more remain in Russia. Charlene Aaron highlights the efforts of one group that's working to bring them all back home.
13: Since Russia launched its invasion more than 4 years ago, thousands of Ukrainian children have been taken into captivity.
14: These are the children that have been either deported to Russia or forcibly transferred.
13: Maxim Maximov oversees Bring Kids Back UA, an initiative launched by Ukrainian President Volodymyr Zelensky to identify, locate, and return their children. Although Ukraine confirms more than 20,000 cases, Maximov believes that number may be higher.
14: They have proudly boasted about welcoming, I quote, the Ukrainian children in the amount of 744,000 to Russia.
13: Many of those taken have been stripped of their identities, language, and culture. Children have also been placed in Russian state institutions, forced into military camps, put up for illegal adoption, and more.
15: They're told that the nation of Ukraine doesn't exist, that they have nowhere else to go, that their families have forsaken them. And in other terrible cases, also, we have cases of girls being exposed to sexual violence as well as sex trafficking.
13: To international human rights lawyer Sharanjit Parmar, these abductions should be labeled war crimes.
15: The European Court of Human Rights found that the Russian Federation has been violating children's right to family and right to their personal status as a result of these abductions whilst living under occupation. We also have seen the International Criminal Court issue arrest warrants against Vladimir Putin and Irina Belilova, who's the child rights commissioner who has openly declared having transferred Ukrainian children into areas under Russian control and with Russian families.
13: A coalition of countries, including the United States, is working to secure the return of these children.
14: The First Lady of the United States, Melania Trump, have been very much involved in this issue, not only raising its visibility to the new level, making sure that every policymaker on the planet Earth is aware that this is happening, but also have been contributing directly to 3 dozen returns. So 3 dozen kids and families have been reunited back in Ukraine in safety and in comfort with the assistance, with direct involvement of the United States.
13: The State Department has pledged $25 million to find and return children, while also providing critical resources to help those rescued heal.
14: There are multiple services provided across medical needs, psychological needs, humanitarian needs. It is most important that they are provided with a good environment.
13: Charlene Aaron, CBN News.
12: Such an important story out of the war with Russia and Ukraine. Well, on this Juneteenth holiday, which commemorates the end of slavery here in the United States, a story of racial reconciliation centuries in the making. On her recent Heaven Meets Earth podcast, CBN's Abigail Robertson and guest co-host Greg Hendricks spoke with Pastor Will Ford of Mercy Culture Church. Here's part of their conversation about dreams, revival, and forgiving generational sins.
16: If you can just tell us a little bit about your faith story and your ministry and what God's done in your life.
17: I stepped into my calling properly in my mid-30s and what God was calling me to do. But first I had to learn who I already was in Christ.
16: Yeah. And how did God call you into that?
17: I had this 200-year-old kettle pot that is used by the slaves of my family. It's believed to be more than 200 years old. And the reason why it was passed down to my family is because it was used by the slaves of my family who were Christian. And they used it for cooking, they used it for washing clothes, but secretly they used it in their prayer meetings.
12: Mm.
17: So they were owned by a slave master that would beat them for simply for praying, because he wanted them to be Christians, but he didn't want them to pray because he felt like prayer would foster hope, and if they got hopeful, he felt like they would run away. Mm. So he would literally beat them if he caught them praying. But in spite of the danger and because of the love for Jesus, they prayed anyway. So the story is told they would go into this barn late at night in Lake Providence, Louisiana, and to have their prayer meetings, and to keep their prayers from being heard, they take this pot and turn it upside down on the cabin floor, prop it up with rocks so it'll be suspended off the ground about an inch or two. They would put their lips in between the opening between the ground and the kettle so that kettle pot muffled their voices as they prayed through the night.
12: Mm.
17: And the story they passed down with the pot is that they didn't think they would see freedom in their time, so they prayed for the freedom of their children and the next generation.
12: Mm.
17: So one day freedom comes to this young teenage girl. She decides to keep that pot and that story in our family. And she passed the pot and the story down to Harriet Lockett. Harriet Lockett passed it on to Nora Lockett, who passed it on to William Ford Sr., to William Ford Jr., who gave it to me, William Ford III. So I get the pot after spending time with Dutch in that prayer meeting. So I started using it as an object lesson for the prayer bowls in heaven.
12: Wow.
16: Wow.
17: And how it wasn't just the prayers of black Christian slaves, but also the prayers of white abolitionists and revivalists. Those people prayed into being the first and the second great awakenings. Had it not been for those revivals, slavery wouldn't have ended. But then the Lord dealt with me during this time period, 2003. He said, you still have some residue of racism and unforgiveness in your heart. And so and he dealt with me about that through this dream that he gave me about the dreamer, Martin Luther King.
16: Mm-hmm.
17: So in the dream, my friend and I, Lou Engle, are on our way to Dr. King's old church, but we couldn't get there without first picking up Dr. King. So it's a dream, right? So Dr. King is alive, and we go to pick him up from this house. But in the dream, Dr. King has this humongous white duffel bag with black handles on it. And in the dream, he starts emptying all this dark garbage out of the bag, and he throws the bag down violently and comes again to this vehicle with us. Now, this is where you see how petty I am. Like, even in my dreams, I thought, man, that bag can make a nice souvenir. I'm thinking, I went to Morehouse College, he went to Morehouse College, the bag can make a nice souvenir. So in the dream, I go to try to pick up the baggage, but before I could touch it, in the dream, Dr. King grabs me by my shoulders and he says, no, do not go back and pick that up. And he starts telling me what I need to do to heal the racial divide in our nation. So I wake up from the dream in tears. I've been weeping in intercession the whole night and didn't realize it. Share the dream, my friend Lou Engle, he starts weeping. We start praying, God, what is the interpretation for this dream. I said, God, remind me, what did Dr. King say to me? The Lord said to me, William, the white bag with the black handles, that would be the understanding for your dream. So I realized the black handles represented how I've been handling my white baggage of unforgiveness.
12: Mm.
17: The white baggage represented my unforgiveness issues.
12: Mm-hmm.
17: The Lord was saying, William, get rid of your white baggage. You've been carrying it for way too long. So I knew what he was talking about because I experienced some things growing up. One where 13 years old, me and a couple of friends would call the N-word and chased by a carload full of white guys for like 2 hours. So they're going to shoot and kill us. They're probably just joyriding, but, you know, we didn't know and we were terrified. I know what it's like to have my first nice house. I'm in my 30s, get my first nice house in the suburb. But I had the same police officer pull me over just for driving while I'm black. I know what that feels like. But, Abby, you know what I'd done? Every experience I had with a police officer or white people in that community, I put those stories on everybody. I saw everybody through the veil of those experiences. So that's the devil's diabolical plot. That's Revelation 12, where it says the devil is the accuser of the brethren.
18: Mm-hmm.
17: The word accuser comes in the Greek word kategoros. And that's where we get the word category. So the diabolical plot of the enemy is this, to categorize or stereotype each other.
18: Yeah.
17: So before we have one conversation with each other, we put some bad stigma, some bad narrative, some bad stereotyping on each other. So God was saying to me, William, get rid of your unforgiveness, get rid of your resentment, get rid of your bitterness, get rid of your white baggage.
18: Yeah.
17: So you can get into a new vehicle that can bring revival and justice for everybody.
12: Powerful conversation about forgiveness and Andrew praying prayers that outlive us.
7: It is. That was a powerful conversation. And today we honor that day in 1865 when 250,000 enslaved in Texas learned they were free. Abby has a lot of great conversations. That one is certainly timely. I encourage you to subscribe to the Heaven Meets Earth podcast for the rest of that story. 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And Ashley, I know we've both listened to the podcast. It's great stuff.
8: Yeah, absolutely. She has so many, as you said, so many amazing conversations with so many different people, walks of life. But there's so much wisdom we can all gain from listening and hearing their stories.
7: Yeah, check it out.
8: All right, everyone. Well, up next, it's the Wild West of weight loss. GLP-1s are helping millions of Americans lose weight and lower their risk for all kinds of diseases. But doctors warn not all of these drugs are created equal. What you need to watch out for next. Then her father took his life when she was just 3 years old. The pain followed her into her teenage years. And then she planned to follow in her dad's footsteps. Her story of survival coming up.
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7: New drugs are proving highly effective in helping overweight Americans drop unwanted and sometimes dangerous pounds. Statistics show 4 in 10 U.S. adults are considered obese, which puts their health at risk. So it's no surprise, weight loss drugs like Ozempic are all the rage. Medical reporter Lori Johnson takes a closer look at this trend and tells us why some doctors are warning buyer beware.
19: Katie Schottman is one of 12 million Americans currently taking one of these GLP weight loss drugs.
20: I've lost about 50 pounds, and it's been life-changing for me.
19: Along with a renewed sense of confidence, she feels no longer addicted to sugar.
20: You don't even want it. So it's not something you like crave, like, oh, I need a piece of chocolate or something like that. You don't have that craving anymore.
19: Katie's results appear typical, as patients average losing 10 to 20% of their body weight.
21: Some people cannot control their appetite.
19: Dr. Don Colbert sees the drugs as especially helpful for those dealing with obesity and type 2 diabetes.
21: These GLP-1 receptor agonists lower insulin levels, so eventually that appetite just it puts it out. You're not being controlled by your appetite.
19: That's because these drugs can mimic natural gut hormones that target brain receptors, which can communicate messages and changes to the body.
21: Ozempic turns off one key appetite hormone. Mounjaro or tirzepatide turns off two key appetite hormones. And then the new ones coming out, the retatrutide, which comes out probably next year, turns off three.
19: In addition, patients experience slower digestion.
21: So food sits in the stomach longer, and so you feel fuller longer.
19: Katie's weight loss led to other health improvements.
20: My A1C has gone down a lot. As far as my cholesterol, that has gone down. My heart rate is actually even slower now. Another big thing that probably a lot of people would appreciate is people who snore. No more snoring. It completely went away.
19: Other benefits can include lower risk of heart attacks, strokes, sleep apnea, or kidney disease. A Cleveland Clinic study also showed GLP-1s reduced the risk of progression of breast, lung, liver, and colorectal cancers by up to 50%.
22: Patients that are on GLP-1 receptor agonists and have early stage cancer shouldn't be as worried about that stage 4 progression.
19: This drug class often lowers inflammation, which has been found to minimize joint pain and effects of Alzheimer's disease.
23: While the benefits of GLP-1s are many and seem to be growing by the day,
19: There are a number of red flags. Those include various side effects such as nausea, constipation, and acid reflux. Patients also often notice temporary bouts of fatigue when starting the drug. Doctors note less common side effects that can be more serious, including pancreatitis and gallbladder problems. GLP-1 users are also advised to consume at least 90 grams of protein daily or risk muscle or bone loss. Demand for these successful drugs means the search is on for cheap, easy-to-obtain versions. That's turned the online marketplace into what Dr. Matthew Knight calls the Wild West.
0: If you spend any time on social media, you'll see a ton of these ads aimed at consumers.
19: They usually promote copies or custom-mixed versions of the drugs, which are not FDA-approved.
0: It really is up to the patient, up to the consumer, to verify, you know, who's compounding it, what's their track record, do you know where it's from? I mean, is it from the United States or is it from out of the country? Is it pure? Does it have other things in it?
19: Knight advises the better approach would involve supervision from a healthcare professional.
0: You need an exam. Somebody needs to know what other medications you're taking. Somebody needs to follow your progress. And you also need an exit plan, because at some point you're going to stop taking these medications and you need to know what's going to happen then.
19: GLP-1s are available in pills or shots. Katie has received an injection once a week for the last 2 years and is ready to start tapering off the drug. That will happen with the help of her physician, Dr. Joanne Lopes.
1: And gaining some weight back is fine, you know, but you just don't want to get back to the point that you were before you started the GLPs. It goes back to changing that behavior. So not relying just on a medication to help you keep that weight down. You still need to learn better eating habits, healthier eating habits, and implementing exercise into your lifestyle.
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8: Right. 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You do need your doctor's prescription, but that's a good thing. And then, Andrew, Medicare is going to start covering GLP-1 starting July 1st. They've already been covering it for type 2 diabetes, but now they're going to be covering it for weight loss. So Medicare, again, you need a doctor's prescription. Talk to your doctor about it.
7: Mm-hmm. So some people find this good news that it also helps fight addictions on occasion.
8: Yes, indeed. And now there is scientific proof. For years, people on these GLP-1s have been like, wow, I was taking it for type 2 diabetes, but I finally was able to quit smoking. Or I was taking the GLP-1 to lose weight, but yay, I can finally quit drinking. So a new study just out of WashU Medical Center in St. Louis showed that people with other addictions, alcohol, nicotine, cocaine, opioids, marijuana, people on GLP-1s had less of a propensity to become addicted to these substances, and people already who were addicted to them, if they were on GLP-1s, they had fewer incidents like hospitalizations and overdoses. And scientists say it's because these drug target these biological pathways that underlie addictions, cravings, the GLP-1 receptors in our brains that talk about reward centers, that it lessens the craving. And you can hear people on GLP-1s saying, yeah, I don't have that food noise anymore. I don't have that
19: that noise where I'm always wanting this certain drug. It's about cravings.
7: It's an interesting point about all this. And of course, we're not a proponent of, hey, I want to give up an addiction, so I'll get on this. But it's an interesting topic in all of this. What about this microdosing?
19: Microdosing, as the name suggests, is just a little bit. And so some people are microdosing now, and it's, you know, there are pros and cons to it. The biggest con is that it has not been scientifically studied. So you take a little bit, but some doctors like it because there are oftentimes some GI problems that people experience. And if you start off small, then you can see if you're having problems like this or they can be less. And then also for people who are weaning off these drugs, sometimes you can microdose and have a little bit once a month rather than just going cold turkey. And they're cheaper. It's a cheaper process.
7: Am I correct? Ozempic and other GLP-1s, this is, the weight loss is really a side effect. It wasn't designed for weight loss, correct?
19: Yeah, that's right. And so many drugs are this way too, where it was created for one thing, but then one of the side effects was something else that people really like. So yeah, it was actually created to lower blood glucose levels for people with type 2 diabetes. But now it is FDA approved not only for type 2 diabetes, but also weight loss and cardiovascular problems.
7: Finally, do you have any counsel for people who, because there's benefits and also some negatives, do you have any counsel for people who are considering this?
19: Absolutely. Talk to a medical doctor about it. Boy, you can really get those cheap, easy to find version because everybody's out trying to make a buck. And they're all over social media. You can see them everywhere. People advertising the GLP-1 weight loss. You got to go to a doctor and get that prescription and talk to a medical professional.
7: All right.
19: Don't do it on your own. You can do it on your own, but who knows what you're getting.
7: Okay. Good counsel. All right, Lori, thanks so much for being with us.
19: Thank you for having me.
7: Appreciate it. Ashley, over to you.
3: Thanks, guys. All right. Well, up next, she spent years searching for acceptance and paying a painful price because of it. From loss to addiction to a suicide attempt. See how this woman found true deliverance coming up. And then later, a toddler is found floating in a pool. She was underwater for 10 minutes. One family's life-saving prayer ahead on today's show.
6: Since nobody's perfect, how good is good enough? A book by C.A. 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Actually, it doesn't really make any sense at all. Are you banking your eternity on a theory that doesn't hold water? Chances are you've never really thought it through, but you owe it to yourself to do so. 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
3: Amanda felt worthless. She bore a lifetime of scars, both mental and physical. She needed an escape from the constant pain, so she swallowed a handful of pills and prepared to die.
23: Him and my mom were fighting that night. He kind of got violent when he drank, and he turned the gun as if to shoot her, but turned around and shot himself.
24: Amanda's father took his own life when she was just 3 years old, leaving an emptiness she couldn't begin to understand.
23: Feeling, yeah, like I wasn't worth sticking around for, you know, and which then led into kind of like, you know, everybody's going to leave me in my life. Just rejection, and you know, it created a lot of issues and trust issues in my life moving forward.
24: Although her mom remarried, Amanda's emotional wounds were deep. Early sexual abuse also magnified her feelings of abandonment.
23: Growing up, like I heard a lot, like, you're a slut, you're a whore, you're worthless, like, you're never going to amount to anything. Like, that's what I lived with, like, the majority of my life, you know, just believing that I was all of those things, that I was stupid, that I wasn't good enough, that I wasn't lovable.
24: By adolescence, rejection fueled rebellion.
23: Well, I definitely think that I turned to alcohol at a young age just because it was like, this kind of takes me somewhere else where I don't have to think about stuff and I can drink and I can, you know, feel different. It also led me into, you know, I lost my virginity at 14 years old. Like, had no idea what I was doing, but I just wanted to be loved. So I found myself doing things with guys with that mindset of like, will you love me? Like, does this, if I do this, will you love me?
24: As her wild behavior increased,

0: really want to. Just wanted to be loved, not feeling like I had like any really good friends. And so I don't want to feel the pain anymore.
1: So she swallowed a handful of pills. When she woke up in the hospital, doctors said one more pill would have ended her life.
0: I think that I went through my life so much feeling very unheard. Like, does anybody see me? I think it was more of a cry for help than it was like I wanted to die, even though maybe in the moment I felt like I did.
1: Weeks later, she found herself in the hospital again, this time awaiting surgery for precancerous cells. Scared and desperate, Amanda made a bargain with God.
0: I said, God, if you're there, like, I'm going to open the Bible and I want you to speak to me. And I'm going to point and I want you to speak to me. And that's exactly what I did. So I opened up the Bible and I pointed to Philippians 1:19, which says, and I will continue to rejoice, for I know that as you've prayed for me, this will all turn out for my deliverance. And in that moment, like, just what I had been through in my whole life was just kind of like, oh, God. Like, it just, it spoke so, like, deeply to my heart. And it just kind of made me go, wow, like, you are really there and you do really care.
1: Following her surgery, Amanda wanted to know more about God's love. She started attending church, reading her Bible, and began working through her painful past.
0: Every time I walked through something, something fell off. You know, so it was like a belief would fall off, or like I would be freed from, you know, wrong thinking or whatever it was, like the wrong beliefs about myself. You know, it was like the Lord would just deposit like truth into me each time that I felt. And it was like I'd get lighter and lighter, and being able to fully surrender and trust that God is for me and not against me.
1: Years later, she married Jeremy, and the couple surrendered fully to Jesus and got baptized together.
0: I'm so thankful just for the redemptive work of Christ in my life and just what he's done, not just in my own family, like my girls and my husband, but also, you know, my parents. Like, I love my parents. The restoration that's happened in our relationships have been amazing.
1: Today, Amanda enjoys God's many blessings. She delights in sharing the hope she has in Jesus and the peace that only God can give.
0: I was looking everywhere else but God to try to find fulfillment and fullness of life, and to feel that void that, you know, was taken from me, and the voids that just all throughout my life that I was trying to fill, you know, just the emptiness. And when I came to Jesus, you know, it's like he gave me something that the world could never give me. He gave me a peace and like a joy and a love and a covering that can never be found in the world.
2: What Jesus can give you, only he can give you. The world cannot give you the peace, the joy, the deliverance, the true transformation that Jesus can. And we see that in Amanda's story. And as I was watching her testimony, I'm just reminded, you know, it's said that we are, you know, we all have this God-sized hole in our heart. And it's very Christianese, but it's so true. It's this God-sized hole in our hearts that we try to fill with things of this world. You know, we long to be loved. We long to be seen. We long to be heard. And we find all of that in a relationship with Christ. But then things happen in life, and, you know, sometimes we go down a different path, like Amanda. Some things happened to her. She was traumatized. And so she thought that all of these other things that the world offered would actually fill that God-sized hole in her heart. Have you done the same thing? If you have, there is grace and mercy for you. We've all gone astray. We have all fallen short. We've all looked to the world at some point in our lives and thought that, oh, maybe that will really fill me. But then we come to the end of ourselves. But Scripture says that we're actually blessed when we come to the end of ourselves, when we realize that we don't want to do this life without Jesus. You know, Amanda cried out to God. And I would encourage you to do the same. I was also reminded of the scripture in Revelation. It's the testimony of Jesus is the spirit of prophecy. What exactly does that mean? That means that the testimony of Jesus, what Jesus did in Amanda's life, what Jesus has done in my life, what Jesus has done in so many other people's lives around the world to transform them and to save them and to deliver them, prophesies.

0: what he is willing and able and desires to do in your life. So if you want that today, if you want true deliverance, true transformation from the inside out, you want to break free from addiction, you want true and lasting peace and joy, you want a relationship with your Heavenly Father, the creator of the cosmos, the one that knit you together in your mother's womb, the one that even knew you before that, cry out to Jesus today, my friends. And let me just pray with you really quickly. Don't hesitate to cry out to God right now. The Bible says that tomorrow is not promised. Do it today. Do it right now. Heavenly Father, I cry out to you. Jesus, I have come to the end of myself. I don't want to keep living my life apart from you. I want a relationship with you, Jesus. I want to be transformed. I want my mind to be fully renewed. And so today I choose to repent from my sins. I choose to turn from the wickedness of the world, from the wickedness of my sin. I choose to turn away from that and to turn to you, Jesus. I am looking to you, Jesus. I believe in you, Jesus. I believe that you lived a sinless life. I believe that you died on the cross for me and my sins and the sins of this world. And I believe that you resurrected 3 days later and you're seated at the right hand of the Father, interceding for me even right now. So Lord Jesus, I give you my life. I yield to you, Jesus. I surrender to you once and for all. In Jesus' mighty name, I pray, amen and amen. Friends, today is a new day. Whether that was your first time surrendering to Jesus, or maybe you did it years ago and it's a rededication, we want to know. So if you did that, and if you need prayer for anything else, please don't hesitate. 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Andrew?
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3: Welcome back to Washington for the CBN Newsbreak. A U.S. Marine colonel posthumously received the nation's highest military award. A captain in Vietnam back in 1972, John Ripley played a critical role in delaying the North Vietnamese Army's advance into the South. As a column of 200 enemy tanks advanced on a bridge at Dong Ha, Ripley placed 500 pounds of explosives under the span. A diorama of his feat is on display at the U.S. Naval Academy in Annapolis. Exposing himself to enemy fire for 3 hours by hand-walking the steel beams under the bridge, Ripley, a Catholic, prayed continually. The explosives took down the bridge, stopping the advance in its tracks. Colonel Ripley died in 2008. At a White House ceremony Thursday, President Trump presented Ripley's son, Tom, with his father's Congressional Medal of Honor. Well, CBN's Operation Blessing is bringing clean water to residents of a community in Honduras. In La Sierra, clean water was not a given. It was a luxury, with families drinking from a nearby river and risking illness with every sip. 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Well, to learn more about Operation Blessing, visit OB.org. Andrew and Ashley will be back with more of the 700 Club right after this.
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1: Lindsay and her son Jack were holding on for dear life. Massive flooding destroyed their home and left them literally clinging to trees. They survived. Then they needed your help to rebuild.
9: When a flash flood hit Kerrville, Texas on July 4th, 2025, Lindsay and her son Jack escaped their flooded home but were separated as they were swept downriver. Then they heard each other as they clung to trees.
10: I could hear him in the tree saying, "I'm okay, I'm safe." And I was holding on to my tree and I said, "I'm really not okay."
9: Debris gashed the back of Lindsay's leg and the raging waters drained her strength.
10: I was screaming, "God, still the waters. I know you can calm the seas. I know you can stop the rain." And I'm screaming prayers.
9: Hours later, they were rescued and Lindsay's leg was treated at a hospital. However, they couldn't go home because their windows were busted out, walls were covered with mold, and floors were damaged beyond repair. Then, Operation Blessing volunteers arrived.
10: There are people here that are loving and kind and generous and care. Helping us rebuild gives me so much peace. People working their hearts out to get those floors up. I know it was probably the worst job they could have come to out here. And I'm eternally grateful. I mean, I don't know what we would have done without these volunteers.
9: The work is progressing well. And soon, Lindsay and her family will be able to move back home.
10: Coming home. I can't wait to come home. It's gonna be really good for us. It's gonna be really healing. And I think we're finally going to just feel peace.
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1: 10 years ago, Ariella Lenny was just 16 months old. She walked through an open door and into her backyard. It was 10 minutes later before anyone found her, and when they did, they saw her floating in the swimming pool. According to her doctor, most children would not have survived. Instead, she's a walking miracle.
12: Nora Lenny vividly remembers the morning of August 19th, 2016.
13: I noticed that it had gone quiet. When it goes quiet and you have a toddler in the house, something's not right.
12: She was going through her morning routine while her husband Patrick was meeting with a handyman. Then, Nora realized her 16-month-old daughter, Ariella, was nowhere to be found.
13: Just ran around looking for her, calling her name, didn't hear her, didn't see her.
12: Ariella had found an open door and wandered into the backyard alone. after 10 minutes of searching. Nora discovered her floating in the family's pool.
13: I just grabbed her out of the pool, ran inside with her. She's limp, her lips are blue, she's just dangling in my arms. I'm just like, this can't be happening. This can't be happening.
12: Out front, Patrick heard the screams and ran into the house. He found Nora performing CPR on Ariella and called 911.
14: It was just desperation. Lord, heal my daughter. You know, she's dying.
13: I was praying. I was definitely scared. And I guess in my mind, I was kind of praying, just saying, Lord Jesus, please let her be okay.
12: Paramedics arrived and had to shock Ariella three times to get a steady pulse. They rushed her to Golisano Children's Hospital in Rochester, New York.
15: She was under 10 minutes, so she was not getting any oxygen for 10 minutes. And your organs, your brain, your heart, they just don't make it. And I've seen children that have been underwater for less than that and have not made it.
12: Veteran pediatric nurse Jill Hartland was on duty in the ER when Ariella arrived.
15: She was not alert. She was not mentating. She wasn't tracking or looking around. Her pupils were fixed and dilated, which tells me that there's increased swelling, like in the brain.
13: I was actually told by the doctor, she's probably not going to live. And if she does live, that she won't be able to walk on her own. She won't be able to feed herself. You know, she's not going to be the child that you know her today. I looked at the doctor and I just told her, I'm sorry. Cannot accept that. It was something that I felt within me that the Holy Spirit was saying to me, this is not the way it's going to end.
12: Doctors put Ariella into a coma to slow the brain swelling and calm her seizures. The first 72 hours were critical to her survival. Meanwhile, Patrick started making calls. All across the country and even overseas, people were lifting Ariella up in prayer.
14: We were getting these prophetic words from people. And yes, with every one that I received, I would read it out loud and read it to my wife and to anyone that was in the room. It did increase my faith.
13: It kind of makes you feel like I'm not in this alone. And you feel the prayers and the love of brothers and sisters in Christ. And, you know, this is what the church is called to do. We're called to lift one another up in prayer in our time of need.
12: Nurse Hartland noticed something different about Pat and Nora.
15: Normally, parents are frantic, and it shows. There's no mindfulness or peacefulness. They're just very frantic and very scattered and uncontrollable emotions. But it's almost like they knew that she's in God's hands, and there was that kind of peace that was surrounding them.
12: Overnight and into the next day, people prayed, believing God's promise for a miracle, including Pat and Nora's home church.
16: And Lord, we lift Ariella before you to declare that the healing you purchased for her 2,000 years ago is now being manifest in her body. She shall live and not die and proclaim the word of the Lord.
12: By that evening, Ariella's seizures had stopped and the brain swelling was going down. But doctors cautioned about her recovery.
15: Most physicians would say that she's either going to be brain dead or on a ventilator, needing a feeding tube for the rest of her life.
12: The prayers never stopped. And on the third day, Ariella opened her eyes.
13: I was just like, I know my God is doing it. He's doing it. I was just like, thank you, Jesus. There's no other explanation for it.
14: In the evening of day three, the doctor was pretty bold and said that she believed that Ariella was going to be waking up as they took her off of the sedation to be her normal self without any changes.
12: And she did. Just 4 days after her accident, Ariella was released to go home. Nurse Hartland was coming into work as the family was leaving the hospital.
15: I was flabbergasted, literally shocked that this little girl that had been in the unit just 3 or 4 days prior, poor prognosis, could make such a rapid turnaround in any capacity, but a turnaround that looked like this, where she was a completely normal 16-month-old. It was God. There's just no other way to... It was a miracle.
12: Today, Ariella enjoys helping around the house. She's a normal, healthy little girl with no issues from the accident.
13: Ariella would not be here without prayer. There's no way.
14: I believe we just petitioned heaven so mightily that the Lord saw the grief. He saw our grief and our desperation, and he answered the prayer.
13: But for me, it deepened my faith to say that, Lord, if you can do this, there's nothing too hard for you. Nothing too hard for you.
14: God does still answer prayer. He still delivers people. As tragic as these things are, as difficult and as heavy as they are, God answers prayer.
1: Friends, I hope your faith is fired up after seeing that testimony. We have a couple of minutes to pray. We want to do so now. Father God, for those who need a miracle, we heard the medical community talk about that this family had peace. So that verse from Philippians, I pray, may the peace of God guard their heart and mind in Christ Jesus, the peace that surpasses understanding. And like that pastor prayed from Proverbs, there is life and death in the power of the tongue. We speak life. If we've been speaking negatively, if we have been speaking critically, Lord God, we cease that today. We speak faith and life over these conditions in Jesus' name.
0: I just believe someone's watching. I believe it's called angina. It's something with your heart, and it's almost like your heart is just not functioning as it should. And you struggle to breathe. It affects your circulation. It honestly affects so many different things throughout your body. And I just believe God is healing your heart right now, physically. He is healing that heart of yours. He is restoring it to 100% full function as it was created to. In the name of Jesus, just be healed and be made whole from the top of your head to the soles of your feet. Thank you, Jesus.
1: And remind people, you were not created to worry. Jesus makes it very clear to us, do not worry. Do not worry. It's not a little suggestion or some little thing to remember. He instructs us, do not worry. Yes, pray. Yes, lift up the concerns you have and for others, but worrying is not holy. So Lord, for those who are worrying, Father God, we cast that off and we speak the peace of Jesus and the Holy Spirit over people. It's okay to feel peace even in the midst of the storm. Father, thank you for miracles. In Jesus' name we pray, amen. Thank you for being with us. We'll see you next time on the 700 Club. Bye-bye.
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18: Welcome to Behind the Cameras, and I'm here for this beautiful month of June to give you a little update on what's going on here at your little local network, his channel. And you might want to put this first in your calendar. On June 4th, World News Briefing, I will be hosting, and guess what? I will have on the first half our great friend Don Stewart. In fact, Don Stewart, give you a little insight, was the first to host World News Briefing with Chuck Smith. They were on doing his channel live for about a year, and I came to Chuck and I said, Chuck, you know, what you're doing is so important. I think we should change the name. And he thought it was a good idea. Don thought it was a good idea. And so from Tuesday nights, they went to Thursday night. And for years, Don Stewart and Chuck Smith did World News Briefing. And I believe that started back in around 2003, 2004. So that was a long time ago, 20-some years ago. And then you also might want to put down in your calendar, I will be on World News Briefing with Tom Hughes on the 18th of June. And it's going to be a very important topic. It's one that him and I have been discussing for months. And I said, that'll work on my calendar. Let's schedule it. And what it's going to be is about Satan, the coming deception, and also aliens, time travel, and it's going to be a very interesting show as far as where did the zodiac signs come from? What's all of this about? And we're going to put it to bed based on what the Bible says. And so you really will want to tune into that because it's a topic most people, they kind of dance around. But we figured with so much going on that we need to address that. And then also we have a new program on Friday afternoons. I believe it airs at 11 o'clock and it's politically correct and it's a great show. And you should tune in and enjoy that because it's about current events, legally, what's going on. And friends, I want to, especially for you partners, we got to give a little wave and a shout out to our brothers and sisters in Cuba. I'm giving you a little love wave here. We're now broadcasting in Cuba, and we have been trying to do this forever. It's like all these countries, we work and work and work, and then we find a way to get in. And so for those of you that are new, that are watching his channel in Cuba, we're just a teaching Christian network. We aren't trying to change the world. We're just trying to inform Christians on what's going on and the future kingdom of God. And so you'll come along for the ride with us and learn. Remember, we aren't very political, but we sure will get you souped into the Bible. And we have some fantastic teachers that you will certainly enjoy. And also, on Pacific time, for those of you, 2 o'clock Pacific time is Washington Watch, Monday through Friday with Tony Perkins. And that will give you the update on what's going on as far as he has all these political leaders that come on the program and inform them what they're voting for, what they're against, and how everything is happening. And friends, it's time for me to go. And remember, all of you, new summer co-laborers and summer co-laborers and partners, remember, we're doing missionary work. We do not go into all these countries with all these data centers and ask for support. It's all missionary work. We don't take donations out of the United States. All of us in America are supporting and doing missionary work to just get the gospel out. We're probably the only network that goes into a country not looking for somewhere to pass a plate because there's no place to give. We're just there to teach.
19: God has a place for you in your experience that you can't get. No more than Abraham could gain that land under his own steam. He couldn't afford it. He had no power to enforce anything of a gift of land by any army. He was a man who God said, I promise you a place. In that place, I will bless you. In that place, I will keep you from evil. In that place, I'm going to multiply the things about your life and things through your life. And when that happens, that multiplication of my blessing through you is going to bless other people. God has that same pattern of things for you and me.
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Belief is the foundation of hope, and it comes from a deep, intimate relationship with the Lord. When we draw close to Him, we realize He's with us in every moment and through every storm, and that's what anchors our faith. I want you to open your heart now and invite God's presence in. He's right there with you, ready and desiring to encounter you.

Listen, God is able to do anything. He can take sorrow, turn it into joy. The Bible says that weeping may endure for a night, but joy comes in the morning.

You know, when we remember the blood that was shed on the cross didn't just forgive our sins, but it made a way for us to experience intimate fellowship with Jesus. It will make us want to know him more every day. You know, he's ready to reveal himself to us. All we have to do is say yes. If you're watching today and you need prayer, I want you to call the number on the screen. If you don't know Jesus, I want you to call the number on the screen because we have prayer partners who are standing by ready to pray with you. All you have to do is just say, Jesus, I need you today. And he'll meet you right where you are. Thank you for joining us. 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But before you go, I want to invite you to pause and really rest in God's presence. There's something so powerful about meditating on Jesus as the eternal one who really is the source of everything that we need. Let's worship together now as we sing Alpha and Omega. Thank you so much for watching. We'll see you next time.

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A book by C.A. Stanley. Good people go to heaven, don't they? It only makes sense. Actually, it doesn't really make any sense at all. Are you banking your eternity on a theory that doesn't hold water? Chances are you've never really thought it through, but you owe it to yourself to do so. 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

0: I pray that you'll bless them as they go back. Bless them. Give them wisdom on the decisions that they make in their lives and their families and their businesses. And Lord, I would just pray that your grace would pour upon them and their children and their wives and their husbands. And that, Lord, this would be a new season. You say that you're going to do a new thing. About 5 years ago, I came to Haiti on a one-week mission trip.
1: Well, Brian, wait. Go back before that.
0: Yeah.
1: Where were you, man? Where did God pull you out of the...
0: Oh, man, I was in Orange County Jail, and my life was totally ruined. And some guy was in there handing me a Bible. It was a New Testament with Psalms and Proverbs. And he said, if you get to know the God of this Bible, it'll change your life. And man, up to that point, I don't even know if I ever read a book in my life. And I started reading the Bible, and it was about two weeks later of reading the Bible, I was the happiest guy in jail. I don't know what happened. I know what happened now. But, oh, man, from the oil of joy for sadness.

0: putting Haiti on my heart. And afterwards, I asked John, I said, hey, John, where did you stay when you went to Haiti? John had come and helped out after the earthquake, and he gave me the number or the name of the place, and I called him, and a short time later, I was in here in Haiti, and that's when God gave me the vision. Amen. Yeah.
1: Well, behind the scenes, John White was someone that I invited to come to speak to Costa Mesa because my son was a junior high student.
0: Oh, man. God, you are so good. Wow, that was amazing. Yep, it was at that junior high chapel where I made the contact through John to come and stay at the orphanage. And then it was a one-week trip, and about halfway through the trip, God gave me a vision for the nation of Haiti, and that was to identify young leaders, bring them into a facility, live with them for 2 or 3 years, and then when they get strong enough, send them out to start churches, and that's what we've been doing.
1: Where are we going now?
0: We're going to the biggest tent city in Haiti. There's maybe over 5,000 people living in there. They haven't had water, and our buddies here in the back, Jim and Steve, had a vision to come in with their equipment and dig a well. And now the people have water. Well, we're here in one of the biggest tent city in Haiti. This is a place where there's no water. And by the grace of God, our two good friends, Steve and Jimmy, got a vision from the Lord to come in here and dig. And I'm like, oh no, because the NSA and the US Embassy says you're not even allowed to be in here at night. But they came and brought all their equipment. People came and they set their chairs around, and they were so excited that somebody would help them. And Jimmy said he wasn't even missing a screwdriver. And they went down, I think, what, 230 feet, 240 feet?
2: No way, 270.
0: 270? They went through a 20-foot granite slab, and took them a good couple weeks to drill, and they hit water. And that's what we have here now, Steve.
1: I heard Jimmy was going around the clock, too. He was just like,
2: oh heck yeah.
0: It's just a real blessing. It's a total blessing from the Lord. The Bible says the poor and needy seek water, and there's none. And I, the God of Israel, will open a river in the desolate heights, and that's what we got here.
2: So we had a choice whether we should install a 3-gallon-a-minute pump or 6. 3 was full flow, 6 it was sputtering, but we went with 6, and this is the first time I've been back, and I hear the thing going nonstop.
0: No air.
2: 6 gallons a minute, as long as the sun is shining. So we just take water samples.
0: So in order for them to drill this well, they needed to build a ramp down to the street. And they hired a bunch of guys, and they had these 5-gallon buckets, and it wasn't going that good. And I go, you guys need a dump truck of dirt. And just then, Jimmy and I look up, and here comes a dump truck of dirt. And we stop the guy, and we go, can we have your dirt? And he goes, if you buy me a Coke. And we got him a Coke, and he dumped it. And within a few, they had a ramp in no time to get the drill rig up here to dig. This is a miracle by God. Amen?
1: Amen.
0: All right. Okay, guys, let's go. I'm going to back down.
3: Monsieur, déplacez des moutons, s'il vous plaît.
4: What happens here?
0: Well, this is we call this a missionary training center. And what our vision is for this is to have a big fellowship hall here where we can bring our pastors that have gone out to start churches and then bring them in and
2: equip them and train them.
0: You know, they can come in for 4 days and go, Steve's going to come here and wants to take you through 1st and 2nd Timothy.
2: Yeah.
0: And amen, man. That's right. And they need it because they're out there laboring, and it'll be awesome for them to be connected to us and be encouraged. So that's what we're doing. So, when we got this property, there was no water. So our good friend Jimmy came and he dug a well. You can see here.
5: 200

0: 180 feet down, and if you go up here, you can see it. This is the water. It's pumping using solar pumps, 280 feet, excellent water. And because that, because we have water now, we're able to set up tilapia. This tilapia system is the most amazing system. What it does is we open the valves to the garden, and the poopy water waters the garden, and then we just add new water every day. So it's almost like the Sea of Galilee. The Upper Jordan going in and the Lower Jordan going out, and there's life.
1: Wow.
0: And so, tilapia either tastes really good or really bad depending on the water, and these fish are amazing.
1: They're just harvested 150 of them or more, right?
0: We put 150 fish in there. It quickly went to 500 because they were having babies. And then we ate those, and we just got a bunch of new babies. So we've got 1,500 now.
1: All right.
0: And, yeah.
1: What's over here?
0: This is our chicken coop. This is amazing because the chickens in Haiti are little chickens, and they fly. So you can never get eggs. So we found these chickens in a special place. And we brought them in, and the Lord blessed them, and they're pumping out about 20 to 25 eggs a day, every day.
1: Wow.
0: And that's what we're eating.
1: How many chickens are there?
0: There's about 24 of them. So everybody's doing their job. These chickens laid these eggs this morning.
1: Wow.
0: Today. And there's 2, 4, 6, 8, 10, 12, 14, 16, 18, 20. There's about 20, 22 eggs there, and they're not done. Right? Someone didn't lay an egg today, but we better. Hey, put it this way. This is the policy with the chickens. It's they don't lay the egg. They go from the coop to the soup. But we don't want to do that because these are great chickens. So, but praise the Lord. And so what we're doing is we have the tilapia. We put the banana trees around the river. What happens is it flows down a river and then pumps back up. And the reason we have the banana trees is so the sun won't evaporate the water. And then naturally, because the trees are planted by a river of water, they produce bananas. You can see the trees have bananas on them.
1: Look at all those bananas.
0: Yeah. If you look over here, that giant red flower back there is bananas. These are bananas. You know, I'll tell you an interesting story. There was a lady that came here from Florida. And she was kind of like the motherly type, you know, and telling me, you know, you need to tighten up your ship and this stuff. And I was listening to her. She was great. But anyway, she was working in the garden. And she was out there, and she stopped, and she threw everything down, and she came up. She said, "I need to talk to you." And I said, "Yeah." And she said, "You're never going to get any fruit on any of your trees." She goes, "I've been gardening for 30 years, and I'm telling you right now, you're wasting your time." I said, "What do you mean?" She goes, "Bees. You need bees. You know, and the land flowing with milk and honey. You need bees. And without bees, you're not going to pollinate and you're not going to get trees." And I said, "Oh, okay." And she goes, "Well, you know, there's a ministry in Oklahoma or someplace. There's something she told me about." And so she left. And about 3 days after she left, a swarm of bee honeybees came right where she was and settled in the garden. And ever since, we've had nothing but fruit. I don't know who the lady was. I wish I could see her again and go, "The Lord heard you. The Lord is." She was basically saying, "The Lord needs bees," and the Lord heard her. And the bees, I'll show you the bees. They came right where she was working. She was working right over here in this area. Yep, and this is this tree here is it's called the super fruit of the Caribbean. It's like wheatgrass, and you can eat it.
2: Wow! You need to plant a whole bunch of those right here.
0: They're
2: right?
0: Popping up, so
2: just naturally, just popping up.
0: Yep, we did. We're working on the garden still. That's a mango tree. Those are more bananas, and that's an avocado tree that we planted.
2: Are you planting them banana trees?
0: Mm-hmm. We put those in.
2: Or just pop them
0: up somehow? We put them in there. These containers came. People have, you know, over the years loaded, taken 40 pallets of stuff. We're across the street from the biggest tent city in Haiti. So, and since we had the containers, we were like, well, let's utilize them. So come on over and let's look what we're doing here. These are actually, this is in between two 40-foot containers.
2: There's four containers on one side and four containers on the other side, right?
0: Yep, and this is the, actually the floor in between.
2: So you maximize
0: them. Maximize them. And what they do on the containers is they take chicken wire and they lay it out and they take self-tapping metal screws and screw the chicken wire. And then all the guys do is come and stucco it. And then on the inside, they'll do the same thing with a one-inch sheet of foam insulation and stucco it. And, you know, these people have tried to get us like the normal Home Depot windows you see in the United States. But these windows are the windows from Haiti. This window is probably maybe about $100 here. But the cool thing about it is if it starts to rain, all you have to do is turn the thing a little bit like that. You still get the breeze and the rain will fall outside because of the window. And the other windows from the United States, if it rains, you've got to shut the window and it gets really hot inside. So we use all the local guys that do their windows and all the cement guys. There's no drywall. It's all stucco.
2: That's great.
0: Yeah. So
2: you're going to have this one here and there'll be another one over there, right?
0: Yeah. So they're getting ready. They'll get ready. They're going to tile this. A team from New Jersey came in 2 weeks ago and built these benches. And so what we'll do, what we're going to do over here. Now, see, this is a place where we can bring the teams.
2: Yes.
0: So we can teach over at the other place. So that's not so loud.
2: And that's the tent city, right?
0: That's the tent city right there.
2: Wow.
0: That is the biggest tent city in Haiti. I don't even.
2: 5,000 people?
0: Maybe more. The great thing about this is nobody can take the glory for it. It's not like, oh yeah, it's that big church and wherever that helps them. It's. When John was on the island of Patmos, he turned around, and he saw the Lord, and he heard the sound of many waters. And this is just one guy will come, and he'll say, hey, I want to buy some cement. Another guy came, and a guy called me, the pastor called me from Calvary Chapel, South L.A. He goes, I got a journeyman welder. He's been trying to go in the mission field in Mexico. Can he come? And I said, yeah. He came for 4 months, welded every day, made all these rails, all these steps, all these things, everything, and then he took off. And he wants to come back, but I go, praise the Lord, man.
2: So, do you have any kind of security here?
0: No, we don't. You know, the Bible says, unless the Lord guards the house, they labor in vain. And we're doing diligence. We spent thousands of dollars to raise the walls and put Constantine wire around. But the most amazing thing happened is all of a sudden, right next door, a police officer moved. And it's like, whenever there's a police officer in town, nobody will do anything. And then if that wasn't enough, God gave us a double portion, and a police officer moved across the street. So there was a guy out here not too long ago creating problems, and the police officer came outside in his pajamas with his gun, and he knocked on the guy's hand, and the guy took off running, and we haven't seen him since. But people that do bad things don't do things where the police officers live, because they know they'll get shot. And the cool thing about it is I was trying to bring power to the property, and I got an estimate for like $3,000 or $4,000 to bring a pole here. And I go, well, I'll just wait. And but since the cops moved in, they are connected to the government. And the next thing you know, they put telephone poles all the way down the street. And we're one of the only streets in Haiti that has street lights. So when the power comes on at night, because the police live here. And then they came over and said, Pastor Brian, would you like power to your property? And I said, yeah. They go, $300. I said, well, praise the Lord. And the cool thing is, it says, you know, in Romans 13 that those ministers, all authority has been put in power by God, that they're ministers of God. And it's important because when people send their youth groups and their kids, and we can tell them, look, we're surrounded by the police. You know, water is a big thing in Haiti. And without water, without water's life. And by the grace of God, They brought the drill rig in here, and they dug right here for over a week. And they dug and dug in the hot sun, and they put the pipes down there, and there was no water. And by the grace of God, I convinced them. They go, there's no water in this area. I go, look, why don't you guys dig over there? And they go, we've already been digging. We're wiped out. We're forget it. And they're arguing with me. And it was spiritual warfare. And finally, they said, fine. And they packed up. And the reason I was telling them to do it over there, the tilapia tank wasn't there yet, but the roof was. I go, pull the drill rig under the roof so you don't bake in the sun. Anyway, they had the thing, and they dug. And they dug. I'm not kidding. They dug. It was excruciating because they already knew there wasn't water, and they were just mad. It was like, and they were digging and digging and digging, and here's what happened. They were digging, and it was going like inch by inch, just and the drill rig will only go 280 feet. That's the capacity. Once it gets to that, there's no more power. It can't turn all the heavy weight. So at about 260, okay, 20 more feet, all of a sudden the drill rig went, it fell into a river. Hey, whoa!
3: A river!
0: And they go, that's weird. They brought it up. They go, we hit something. And they pulled it up, put the pipes in, and they had clean water. And the cool thing is now they're able to pump water to the neighbors here. We have a 28,000-gallon cistern. That's what that is. Okay?
3: 28,000?
0: 28,000 gallons. I don't know why, but when I came onto the property, I hired these guys. They worked for 6 months and dug it.
3: Before you got the well?
0: Well, before we got the well. It's 10 feet down, 30 feet across, and 9 or 10 feet wide. The guys finished digging it. Okay? And they came over to me, and they go, we need to know where you want to put the steps. And I go, what steps? They thought it was a swimming pool. I go, it's not a swimming pool. It's a cistern. They go, what?
3: There's no water.
0: That thing is huge. And I go, and anyway, the cool thing about it is, you see these pipes on the end of this roof? Uh-huh. These pipes, when it rains, trap the rainwater and pump it into there. So if it's a heavy rain, it'll fill that thing halfway up. And then we got a pool pump over there, and then you see that white pipe going out through the wall? All the neighbors, there's no water here. There's no water. There's no pipes. There's no water. And so they'll come over and line up their buckets, and we hit the switch, and
2: do you do that? When do you do that?
0: They do it all the time. Carlos does his job. He does it all the time. That's his job. If he doesn't do it, there'll be a riot out there. If he's sleeping and not turning on the water. But by the grace of God, you know, we're able to give the water away.
2: Well, tell us about the Israel flag while we're here.
0: Well, you know, we have a couple places. And right in the very beginning, you know, because we're making disciples and we want our pastors to be blessed and to know the truth. And so we teach them. As it says in Genesis 12, that I will bless those who bless Israel. And if they want to prosper, in Psalms, it says that if you pray for the peace of Jerusalem, you will prosper. We had our first group of guys in there, and I'm teaching them to support Israel and telling them, you know, that's where Jesus died on the cross. That's where he rose from the dead. And that's why, you know. And all of a sudden, one of the students raises her hand and says, Pastor Brian, did you know the history of Haiti? And I go, no. They go, well, it's in our history books. We learned this in school. I go, what? They go, when Israel became a nation in May 14th, 1948, we sent the last vote. I go, what? They go, yeah. What happened is in 1947, Israel, they were getting ready to go into the assembly, and they didn't have the votes. And they were doing this thing, and they focused their attention on three countries, Liberia, Philippines, and Haiti. They figured one of these guys would go. And on Thanksgiving Eve, 1947, they sent a pastor over here named Sheldon. And Sheldon went in and the government said, we'll vote. And he went back and said, Haiti will vote for us. And they went into the next assembly, which was May 14th, and they got it. And it's in their history books that Haiti sent the last vote to fulfill Ezekiel 37. The dry bones, you know. He says, what are these bones? And he goes, these bones are the whole house of Israel. They indeed say, our hope is lost and we are cut off, but God says they'll live. And they sent the vote. And I think now in the last days, as God is pouring out his spirit, I don't know, but I wouldn't be surprised that he would start with a nation that stood with his children at the most crucial hour of their history, when they needed the help the most. And God says, I'll bless those who bless Israel. Amen. You know, I'll tell you something amazing. When we got here, we never saw a tractor. They were removing the earthquake rubble with buckets. All the roads were dirt. And the week after, we did the Pray for the Peace of Jerusalem at the mayor's house. That week after, a fleet of tractors was released. They started rebuilding the roads at the mayor's house, and it went out, and now it's all over Port-au-Prince.
2: Where did the tractors come from?
0: I don't know. We don't know. But I'll tell you, up to there, I was here for years. I'd never seen a tractor. Maybe I saw a broken one, but nothing functional. And they started working that week. They were working around the clock, widening the roads, putting in the sidewalks. It was so amazing. The mayor came back to us, and we said, man, you know what? Amazing job on the roads. He goes, I didn't do that. God did that. And he said, let's do another Pray for the Peace of Jerusalem. So let's do another one.
2: God's word will never return void, right?
0: No, I love the body of Christ. And, you know, if you're ever a missionary, if you're ever thinking about going out, you know, God sends you out, make sure that you're connected to the body of Christ, because, you know, you can't do it on your own.
2: You don't want to be independent.
0: You're not an independent. Every joint supplies its part. They all need to work for God to get the glory. And when we can dwell together in unity, it's like the anointing oil that comes down on Aaron's beard, and it's there where God commands a blessing. And so I'm just so thankful for the body of Christ and every little thing. I mean, even a bag of cement, it's like, praise ye the Lord. Man, if that's what you have, that's your three fish and your five loaves, and God will multiply it. And then when the work's done, you won't be able to point to one guy, because it was the body of Christ.
2: All the glory goes to the Lord.
0: Yeah,
2: right?
0: He's the head of the church, which is his body. And when the body does it, it's like, wow, that's the Lord. Amen. And Amen. So it's exciting, man. It's exciting.
2: All right. Look at the lights are on. Man, it's amazing.
0: I think we might even have a few lights up here they just put in. Wow. Let there be light.
2: Look at how beautiful it is.
0: Jimmy brought these in from Costco. $35 Snap-on 200 looms. So anyway, I love when those things happen where you go, that's the Lord. Amen.
2: Amen.
0: And the guy that you guys talked to earlier, Rick Schutte, right when I was here, the first couple months I was here, you know, that we got this property. It was just a field. And Rick came, and he had some money to build a structure. So he ordered all these 2x4s, okay?
2: 2x4s?
0: Or these 2x4s for these trusses.
2: Oh, okay.
0: And what he did is, right out here in the sun, he ordered all these 2x4s, and for the entire week was here, he built these trusses. Okay.
2: Amazing.
0: And so what he did is, we took the trusses, we put them up in the back because we didn't even know what they were really for, and we put a cover on them. Okay. And they sat there for 2.5 years with a cover on them. Right. And then all of a sudden, later on, these containers come. The guy designs this container from Oregon, the width of the containers and how they're going to go and all these things. And he gets the containers in. And then all of a sudden, Rick shows back up And I go, Rick, wouldn't it be cool if you put your trusses up on top of these containers? And he goes, yeah, they'll fit. And if you look, they actually fit actually to the T. Look at this.
4: It
0: to
4: overhangs.
0: The
4: P.
0: But the guy who made the container design had no idea we had these trusses. And so Rick shows up and he goes, well, I can't put them up there because I would need someone to weld brackets on top of the containers. And it just so happened that we had our welder there. And so the welder welded the brackets. And during that next week that Rick was here, he put these trusses up. And it actually, I mean, it's actually were designed specifically for this container project. And none of the guys knew. It's almost like the Bible. None of them knew each other. This guy designed it in Oregon, and Rick made these trusses.

0: Since nobody's perfect, how good is good enough? A book by C.A. Stanley. Good people go to heaven, don't they? It only makes sense. Actually, it doesn't really make any sense at all. Are you banking your eternity on a theory that doesn't hold water? 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
3: Welcome to the Washington Stan News Brief. I'm Quinn Delamater, bringing you today's big stories. First, the newest update on Iran. The Iran deal requires the United States, Iran, and their allies to declare an immediate and permanent termination of military operations on all fronts, including Lebanon. But the fighting has continued. Israeli airstrikes killed at least 47 people in Lebanon since midnight, according to the Lebanese Health Ministry. And Israel reported four of its soldiers killed in South Lebanon in one of the deadliest Hezbollah attacks on the war. Whether this fighting can stop or whether it will jeopardize the Iran peace deal remains to be seen. So we will continue to keep an eye on the ongoing discussion between the U.S. and Iran. Next up, California has introduced a bill that would allow children to legally divorce their parents if passed. The bill states that the juvenile court may judge a child to be dependent of the court under certain circumstances, and that existing law establishes the grounds for removal of a dependent child from the custody of the child's parents or guardian. Any minor living in a residential facility, such as a drug rehabilitation program, boarding school, wilderness therapy program, faith-based residential program, or runaway shelter, would be able to file for a legal application against their parents without cause of evidence or harm. If a child doesn't like the restrictive setting their parent has placed them in, this would give them the power to override their parent's decision. The bill is authored by pro-LGBT assembly maker Rick Zaber and states that if the child is currently living in a residential facility, a complaint about their parents would be grounds for a social worker to perform an assessment of said parent's home. This could happen without even contacting them or visiting the home, but solely based on what the child shares with officials. In order for this to occur, an allegation of physical or emotional abuse is required.
4: If a child wants out, the child gets out. No adult corroboration, no parental notice, not when the application is filed, not when the parent's home is assessed, and not when a court is asked to expedite a petition. The first time a parent might learn this is happening is the detention hearing. And by then, there's no time to find an attorney or mount a defense. And at that hearing, the court can grant control of the child to the county. This isn't just about homeless kids in unstable situations. This bill applies to all kids, even those in a safe facility chosen by parents. A child's unverified application alone triggers this process.
3: For our last story, former President Barack Obama and First Lady Michelle gave speeches yesterday at the unveiling of the Obama Presidential Center in Chicago. Both the former president and first lady shared some things that have sparked controversy. Barack used some of his speaking time to describe how he feels the founding fathers of America fell terribly short of the promise of the Declaration of Independence.
5: In forming our union, the founders fell terribly short of the Declaration's promise, leaving slavery intact, allowing states to restrict the franchise to white men who own property.
3: Barack went on to describe how he has upheld his values.
5: values every president here today, as different as we are, has tried our best to uphold. Values that John McCain and Mitt Romney believed in no less than I did.
3: Following her husband, Michelle also had some words to share on the value of dreamers, a phrase that refers to illegal immigrants.
6: Immigrants proving what it truly means to be a dreamer. These folks aren't Americans too. They are America. They are the beating heart of this country.
3: I'm Quindella Mater, and that's today's news. You can dive deeper at the Washington Stand, Family Research Council's outlet for news and commentary from a biblical worldview. We'll be back next time.
7: 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Sitting in for Tony is today's host, Casey Harper.
8: Now we have an agreement that was signed last night. And it's 60 days. I have to make a deal. Otherwise, we will do things that won't make them happy. But I don't think it's going to get to that. I think it's going to be very good.
9: That was President Donald Trump a couple hours ago discussing the 60-day negotiating period that the U.S. and Iran now have to agree on a final deal. Welcome to this Friday, June 19th edition of Washington Watch. I'm your guest host, Casey Harper. Thanks for tuning in. Coming up, one day into the 60-day negotiating window, U.S.-Iran talks already hit a speed bump with the cancellation of today's scheduled meeting in Switzerland after another exchange of fire between Israel and Hezbollah. Though the Jewish nation and the Lebanese terrorist group have since agreed to renew their ceasefire, are we in for a bumpy ride these next 60 days? We'll discuss this shortly with Jewish News Syndicate's Ruthie Bloom, a former advisor at the office of Israeli Prime Minister Benjamin Netanyahu. And back stateside, there's a concerning piece of legislation in California that could pave the way for children to be removed from parents who refuse to affirm a child's so-called gender identity. We'll discuss this later in the program with Greg Burt, Vice President of California Family Council. Plus, Katie Faust of the Greater Than campaign will join us to talk about the importance of fathers, not just for their families, but for the nation. All that and more, straight ahead. Vice President J.D. Vance has postponed his trip to Switzerland, delaying U.S.-Iran peace talks after fresh strikes between Hezbollah and Israel took place earlier today. Joining me now to discuss this is Washington Watch reporter Mary Stackhouse. Mary, give us the latest developments.
10: Casey, U.S. talks with Iranian negotiators were paused today after fighting between Hezbollah and Israel. There was no immediate response from Iran about the delayed talks. U.S. officials said that there were plans to hold a formal signing ceremony for a framework for a deal in Switzerland. Iran's foreign ministry, however, called it unnecessary after both countries' presidents signed the agreement. Meanwhile, President Trump will make a rare trip to Camp David this weekend. This will be his second time returning to the presidential retreat since retaking office last year. President Trump will hold both policy and political meetings during his visit. Iran may also come up during the meetings. His family will also be traveling with him for the weekend, which includes Father's Day on Sunday. Casey?
9: Thanks, Mary. Now, after the exchange of fire that we saw earlier today between Hezbollah and Israel, it appears both sides have reached a ceasefire. Can you give us the latest there?
10: Absolutely. This agreement between Israel and Hezbollah follows a spike in violence between both sides, which briefly threatened to derail broader peace negotiations. The truce between Israel and Hezbollah is essential for a wider accord between the U.S. and Iran. It's intended to stabilize the Middle East and keep the Strait of Hormuz open for global trade. Earlier today, Israel's U.N. ambassador reacted to the memorandum.
11: This MOU is only the start of the negotiations, and I take him for his word that Iran will not obtain nuclear capabilities. That is the bottom line, and that is the most important. We're going to look at the end results of the negotiations, and we trust President Trump. He knows how to negotiate, and his commitment that Iran will not have nuclear capability is crucial.
10: While both sides have agreed to stop fighting, the next 60 days will be critical. Diplomats will attempt to resolve the issue of Iran's nuclear program and permanent border security. Casey?
9: Thanks, Mary. Let's shift to other news. The outgoing Director of National Intelligence, Tulsi Gabbard, released documents. They're pretty amazing. They exposed Dr. Anthony Fauci for trying to hide the origin of COVID-19 being a lab in Wuhan, China. Mary, walk us through this news.
10: So, Casey, on her last day as Director of National Intelligence, Tulsi Gabbard released never-before-seen communications that exposed how Dr. Fauci funneled millions of U.S. taxpayer dollars to the Wuhan lab to fund dangerous gain-of-function research. She said the research is linked to Big Pharma and their pursuit of universal vaccines worth trillions of dollars. The Wuhan lab, of course, is where COVID originated. In a video released today, Gabbard shed light on what she says Dr. Fauci tried to hide.
12: Now, these documents expose Fauci's direct role in influencing and manipulating IC assessments on COVID-19 and how Fauci lied to Congress in 2024 when under oath he denied knowledge of or participation in discussions with intelligence officials about viral research. We also received testimony from multiple intelligence community whistleblowers who reported retaliation for challenging the intelligence community's manipulation of intelligence on the virus's origins.
10: Now, Gabbard went on to say that Dr. Fauci was the behind-the-scenes advisor who, alongside his handpicked so-called experts, pushed the intelligence community to endorse a natural animal origin to hide his gain-of-function research. She said that Dr. Fauci became the nation's pandemic pundit and that he publicly pushed lies, disinformation, and censorship using every platform available. Casey?
9: All right, that's one way to end your job, for sure. Thanks, Mary, for the updates. Appreciate it.
10: Thanks.
9: I want to turn back now, though, to the latest in the Middle East and get a perspective from Israel. Joining us now to discuss this live from Tel Aviv is Ruthie Bloom, a columnist and senior contributing editor at Jewish News Syndicate. She's also a former advisor at the office of Israeli Prime Minister Benjamin Netanyahu. Ruthie, welcome back to Washington Watch.
13: Thank you so much for having me back.
9: Well, I want to get your take. Of course, I want to talk about the Iran deal in a moment. But first, we have this ceasefire, this breaking news of a ceasefire between Israel and Hezbollah. What can you tell us about it?
13: Well, we've heard that before, okay? First of all, this is on a day when the announcement of four Israeli soldiers who were killed by Hezbollah fire. During the day, there were rockets headed toward the toward northern Israel that were intercepted. So, you know, we've been talking about a ceasefire for weeks and weeks, and Hezbollah has not stopped firing. And as a result, Israel reserved the right to retaliate. And it's a shame that the so-called Iran deal, that's just a memorandum of understanding, it's a shame that it's linked to Lebanon, because, you know, the idea that somehow a terrorist group can dictate to a terrorist state what should go in a memorandum of understanding with the greatest superpower in the world and a democracy, I think something is very wrong here.
9: Yeah, I think you're not alone in that assessment. I want to get your reaction to this clip of the UN Secretary General spokesperson calling on the two parties to cease hostilities. Let's take a listen.
14: We are, of course, aware of the reports indicating that Israel and Hezbollah have agreed to a ceasefire, and we welcome such developments. We continue to call on the parties to cease hostilities, respect existing ceasefire arrangements, and pursue dialogue as the only viable path to a long-term security and stability on both sides of the blue line.
9: I don't put a lot of weight on the UN, to be honest with you, Ruthie, but it's interesting to hear that, the call on both sides. But, I mean, it seems like Hezbollah is the terrorist group that's firing into Israel, regardless of any deals.
13: That's right. And to say both sides is absolutely immoral. It isn't both sides. You're talking about a terrorist group, a proxy of the Islamic Republic. And, you know, you absolutely can't say both sides as though they're on equal footing. And this is my problem also with the Memorandum of Understanding. The reason that Tehran believes it won this war is that President Trump seems to be treating it as an equal partner in a negotiation, and that's a big mistake when you're dealing with the Middle East.
9: So you talked about Iran's place in the world after the deal is something we're hearing a lot about. You talked about Hezbollah. The rest of the Memorandum of Understanding, I mean, we have these 14 points, honestly some contradictory reporting on what's actually in it. you know, there's been copies released. What is your take overall on this memo?
13: Well, I hate to say this, but I think it's dreadful. And I say this as a great supporter of President Trump and his administration and have been a great defender of it. But these points, Obama's people could have written them. And it's very distressing because, again, it gives leeway to the Islamic Republic. And the reason I don't even like to call it Iran is because the Iranian people need to be... there has to be a distinction made between Iranians and their evil regime. These points in the MOU are really, they're treating it as though, okay, now, you know, we're equal, now we're going to the table to negotiate. This is, in my view, snatching victory from the jaws of defeat. And snatching defeat from the jaws of victory. You know, it was a slip that's not accidental.
9: Right. You know, I mean, that's one of the great tragedies here is Iran has, I believe, 92 million people, actually about a million of them now, and some estimates are Christians, by the way, which is a new development and very important and something that the American church has been talking and praying about and celebrating. And the regime is very small by comparison. It really has them under their thumb. And the president himself famously posted on True Social, in all caps, "Help is on the way." But I'm curious if you think that did we just unable to fulfill that promise for the Iranian people, I guess?
13: Well, look, first of all, in fairness to President Trump, he accomplished much of what he set out to accomplish, and so did Israel. And that is totally destroying the nuclear facilities, the army, the navy, the killing off the leaders, two tiers, as President Trump likes to say, the first tier and then the first tier and then the second tier, and now there's a third tier. So it's not all for naught, but it wasn't enough to enable the Iranian people to take to the streets again without being slaughtered. And so that's a problem. Now, it is true that President Trump never said that regime change was his goal. It was not making sure that that the regime didn't have nuclear weapons. But he did start to, I would say, omit other parts of this, which is terrorist proxies all over the region and the world, and ballistic missile capabilities. And suddenly he started to say, well, maybe they can enrich a little bit of uranium. He gives so many different press conferences and speeches and talks to different journalists, it's hard to keep track. But he even said, well, you know, Saudi Arabia has ballistic missiles, so maybe Iran can also. So, you know, it's very, very disturbing. It's not that nothing was accomplished. It's that the losing side in this war should be suing for peace and not the other way around.
9: Yeah, and sometimes it's hard to parse out the president's aims because he often uses threats and different posts as part of the negotiating process. But I want to get your take here without a minute left for you. The U.S. media, at the very least, has been trying to paint the U.S.-Israeli relationship kind of like a couple that's maybe estranged, considering divorce, at least thinking about a breakup. There's a lot of reporting on that, and the president has been critical of Bibi Netanyahu at times. What do you make of that? What's the perception inside Israel of the relationship between the U.S. and Israel now?
13: Well, I think that we can take what Prime Minister Netanyahu said. And he said, you know, it's like a family and you don't always agree. And the United States, of course, has its interests. And the United States, of course, is the bigger power. And Israel is the lesser power. But Israel also has its own interests. And these two, though they often align, they don't always. They're not identical. So I would say that that's the description. Unfortunately, Vice President J.D. Vance has been taking a very unpleasant tone toward Israel, and I think a lot of people are responding to that.
9: All right. Well, thank you for joining us today, Ruthie Bloom, columnist and senior contributing editor at Jewish News Syndicate. Appreciate your perspective from inside Israel.
13: Thank you so much.
9: 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The chessboard is being set up in geopolitical way for the last days, and we can't miss it. But coming up, we're going to discuss some nonsense in California and parental rights being stripped away.
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0: 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Now, speaking of standing firm and fights, Democrat lawmakers in California are notorious for pushing radical bills that attack parental rights. Among the latest is AB 1967. Now, this bill could pave the way for children to be removed from parents from their homes of parents who refuse to affirm a child's cross-sex identity. Well, joining us now to break this down is Greg Burt, Vice President of the California at the California Family Council, which is the family policy council in California that accomplishes at the state level what FRC does at the national level. Greg, welcome back to Washington Watch.
1: Hey, thanks for having me.
0: Well, it's good too, because you guys in California are you're always up to something, and AB 1967 is the latest example. Can you unpack this bill and why you're standing against it?
1: Right. This specifically goes after parents who have a troubled child and they put them in some kind of residential facility, maybe for emotional issues, maybe it's for drug abuse. And we have legislators here in California who really are believe that parents who do not affirm a kid's transgender identity are actually harming their children, that they are in danger, that the kids will commit suicide. And so they are finding ways to remove parental rights and take kids out of the custody of parents. So this is just one new way. What this does is, if you put your kid in a drug rehab program and your child doesn't like it, or, you know, he thinks the real problem is the parent, he can file a complaint with his social services, and social services will start an investigation with the investigation and inquiry into the parents. And then they take this case to a judge, and the parents are brought in, didn't know this was even happening. And with an activist attorney helping out, kids can be removed from your home, and then parents are going to have to fight to keep the kid in the home over the next several months. What we really find is happening is LGBT activists are starting things called rainbow homes for these are replacement for families, Christian families who believe in biblical values. And they try and persuade kids to leave their families and go to these homes. And they do it by convincing these kids that their parents are harming them because they're not being affirming to the gender that they picked. And so this is a pattern here in California. That's why, just like in other states, California has been secretly transitioning kids at school, demanding that, you know, they don't have to tell parents when they change their name and pronoun. Thank goodness we had some great teachers here who refused to do these secret transitioning. The case has made its way to the Supreme Court. It's called the Mirabelli case. And the Supreme Court just recently has put this this policy on hold and more or less told California, you must respect parental rights.
0: Well, all right. So it's easy to see why that is a very controversial piece of legislation. California Family Council sent an opposition letter to ask for an amendment to this bill. I mean, I can imagine a situation, I think everyone could, where a child needs to come out of a home. But clearly this, as so many California laws do, it's so broad that it errs on the side of giving all the power to the government and taking it from the parents. So tell us what changes need to be made to this bill to make it palatable.
1: Yeah, one of the things we're worried about is, you know, child abuse includes serious emotional harm. And we are concerned that social workers or judges are defining serious emotional harm as not being affirming. And obviously, that is wrong, but we want there to be an amendment in there to simply say that people, Christians, following their religious beliefs about gender cannot be considered abusing their own children. And we would love to have this in law, but right now it is not. And so we have heard stories, we know stories of parents who have lost custody of their kids simply because they would not affirm their kids' chosen gender. They didn't want to refer to them as the opposite sex. And that alone was considered making their home abusive. And so that's one of the amendments we want. The other one is we want to make sure that when parents' homes are being evaluated, it's not done in secret, and that parents are aware of this so they can get an attorney and so they can be prepared to defend themselves. And so if they put both of those safeguards in this bill, we would have a lot less problems with it.
0: Sounds like something called due process. Pretty right. Foundational to our constitutional rights. And, you know, I've talked about this on the show before, but this expanding of emotional harm or affecting mental health is right out of the leftist playbook. Everything that they want to pass, they say, well, if it affects, you know, emotional harm, or you can take the kid away, or if it's going to affect a woman's, you know, mental health, which could be something like even anxiety, then she's allowed to get an abortion. So I just always want to highlight that when it comes up. But I want to ask you about a different bill. It's AB 2164. Now, this expands California legal protections for those involved in abortion and so-called gender-affirming procedures, which is really gender-rejecting, actually. You testified in opposition. We got about a minute left for you just to lay the groundwork for that one for us.
1: Right. You know, as states around the union are banning this medical transitioning of minors, whether that's puberty blockers, cross-sex hormones, and surgeries, and they're also banning abortion. That includes the most popular way to abort now is through chemical abortions. And so California wants to be the place where anybody who breaks those laws to come to California and we'll protect them. But the Constitution says that we need to honor extradition orders from other states. So if somebody breaks a law in a state and they flee to California, California is supposed to send people back. Well, this bill protects those individuals and says we will not send anybody back who has broken abortion laws or these transgender surgery laws in other states. We're going to protect them. We're going to hold them, and we'll be the safe haven to come if you break other laws in other states. So that's a big problem.
0: All right. Thanks for joining us today, Greg Burt, Vice President of the California Family Council. Appreciate it.
1: Sure.
0: Folks, California needs our prayers, but it's not just politics. Kids are the victims here. Stick around.
2: Since nobody's perfect, how good is good enough? A book by C.A. 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Are you banking your eternity on a theory that doesn't hold water? Chances are you've never really thought it through, but you owe it to yourself to do so. 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

0: fathers have extends far beyond their own families. There are national implications, as U.S. Senator James Lankford actually highlighted on the Senate floor yesterday.
1: When I hear people complain about the status of where we are as a nation, I have to tell you the first place that I look are dads. And to say, how are dads doing? Because dads will define a tremendous amount of the strength of our nation and the strength of our culture. If dads back away from their families, families get weaker.

0: Great to be with you, Casey.
1: Yeah, sure. I want to get your thoughts on what Senator Langford shared on the Senate floor yesterday, reaction to that clip.
0: Spot on, exactly right. Objectively correct, measurable, whether you're looking at the individual lives of children or the thriving of a nation. He's absolutely right. And I think the one thing that makes me the angriest is the diminishing of fatherhood, the denigrating of dads taking place in our culture, whether it is through sort of sitcoms, always poking fun. It's always the dad that's the butt of a joke. It's always the mom that has to come to the rescue, or like working fathers out of family, whether it is erasing the words mother and father from parentage laws, which erases moms, but it also erases dads. It makes it easier to create fatherless children, buying and selling dads on the open market through sperm donations so that you can manufacture a fatherless child into existence. Certainly family policies or welfare policies that make it harder for dad to join the family, even if he wants to. Senator Langford is exactly right. Individual children long to be known and loved, not by generic caregivers. They want their father. They want their own dad in the house every day, guiding them, protecting them, encouraging him. And that one person does something for a child that nobody else will do. Not a heroic, you know, inspiring coach, not one mother or two mothers or 10 mothers. A child's own father is going to benefit them in ways that no other adult can. Thank God for redemptive step parents and thank God for adoption. But on a population-wide level, if we want individual children to thrive and therefore our nation to thrive, we need strong, connected, encouraged fathers.
1: You know, Katie, you and the Greater Than campaign, which FRC is proudly a part of, it's kind of has this funny way of saying things which are self-evidently true and obvious, but also very controversial somehow. What points have you been making this Father's Day? What do you make of all the pushback?
0: Well, at greaterthancampaign.com, you can go see that FRC is one of our primary core allies as it relates to the effort to retake marriage on behalf of children. We're going to overturn Obergefell because it makes mothers and fathers optional in the life of a child. That's what happened as a result of the 2015 Supreme Court decision that said that gay couples have equal rights to marriage. Well, what you do is when you make husbands and wives optional in marriage, mothers and fathers become optional in parenthood laws. The problem is that for the child, their own mother and their own father are never optional. It leaves a lifelong wound. It developmentally disadvantages them, and it turns them into commodities that can be bought and traded by any and every adult with a contract. So we're simply saying we want kids right back at the heart of what we think about when it comes to marriage and family. And children's right and their need for their own father and their own mother is greater than adult desires, greater than adult affirmation, greater than so-called adult equality. Adult equality should not be at the expense of child inequality, but that's what we've seen for 11 years. So I'll tell you what, saying moms and dads matter, that children shouldn't be bought and sold, and that marriage actually has to do with kids, gets you a lot of hate these days.
1: Sure. Well, you know, this isn't theoretical, though. I mean, you shared a story of a young man named Ross who was raised by his mother and her partner. And while we realize that not every household has a mother and a father, I think he really laid out in the video that I watched and you put out that God designed it the way he did for a reason.
0: Yeah, if you go to greaterthancampaign.com right now, Ross's story is on the homepage. Ross was raised by two loving women, his mother and his social mother, his biological mother and his social mother. And he says himself, I had a roof over my head. I had food in my stomach. I had a butch mom. I had a mom that was more masculine, that was bringing home the bacon. And I had a feminine mom, you know, who was playing the more maternal role. And you know what I wanted? A father. I was desperate for a father. I was hungry for the love and attention of a man, and I was lost without it. So this idea that you can just kind of rearrange children and put them wherever you want, absolutely not. Not when it comes to the child. And there is a hunger and a need. There's a developmental aspect. There's an understanding of your own sense as a young man or a young woman that takes place when you have your father in the home. And it is absolutely an injustice that for the last 11 years, we have been writing fathers and mothers out of our family law.
1: And it's even in developmental psychology. It's not just like a 16-year-old boy needs a dad to teach him how to drive. I mean, we've got about 30 seconds, but it goes down to even a 1 or 2-year-old needs both.
0: Absolutely. Within the first few weeks, infants can tell the difference between male and female faces. They're going to play with the child differently, talk to the child differently, interact with them differently, discipline them differently, orient them to the world differently. And you know what? Kids need both. They need the secure attachment of mom. They need the encouragement, the separation, and the risk-taking of dad, and neither of them are optional.

0: All right, we got to leave it there. Thank you, Katie Faust, founder and president of Them Before Us. Appreciate it.
1: Thanks, Casey.
0: All right, call your dad, tell him thank you. Coming up, though, we're going to have our biblical worldview segment, so don't go away.
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0: Welcome back to Washington Watch. 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SUMMIT to 67742 for more details. Well, while this week's Memorandum of Understanding between the U.S. and Iran is what has dominated the headlines, it's important to not let these other stories slip past us, especially when they have implications for the body of Christ. So joining us now for our weekly worldview discussion on some of these news items is Dr. David Clausen, director of the Center for Biblical Worldview at Family Research Council. Dr. Clausen, thanks for joining us.
1: Happy Friday. Great to be with you, Casey.
0: Happy Friday. It's good to have you. And it's almost Father's Day, too.
1: That's right. So, happy Father's Day.
0: Thank you. I'll take it. Happy to you as well. I want to ask you first. We're going to go through a few topics as we do. You had an article in World Magazine about India and some of the gender debate in India, which I found fascinating. Tell us what this is and why it's important.
1: Yeah, and this hasn't really gotten a lot of attention, I don't think, in the United States, at least that I've seen so far. But what effectively happened in the nation of India, which is the most populous country in the world, is that lawmakers have walked back a 2019 transgender law. Well, what's interesting, Casey, under the previous framework, an individual could obtain legal recognition as transgender really by just asserting their status as transgender. And so now what's happened is a new law has been put forward by lawmakers. I believe it's been signed by the president that if someone wants to identify as transgender, they have to go through a medical review and a government certification now. And so I think the big takeaway for me with this story, though, is that lawmakers have in India concluded that self-identification alone is not a sufficient basis for legal recognition.
0: So, you know, I don't have any trips planned to India, to be honest with you. I'd love to visit. It sounds like fun. But what's interesting to me about this is that India is not a Christian country. I think it's only 2% Christian. And so there's no sense in which you can say the Christian far right has been conspiring to pull the levers of power in India, a Hindu nation. But what does it say about not just India, but maybe some of the self-evident truths on this issue?
1: Yeah, great question. I think what's important is when you look at India, we already said, you know, it's like a billion people, I believe. They surpassed China as the world's largest country. 80% of the nation is Hindu. Christians make up literally, it's just under 2%. And so, yeah, you totally can't say that this is a result of right-wing activism or Christian nationalism. The church is very small over in India. I think what this tells us, though, is that the created order has a way of reasserting itself.
0: Right.
1: You look at the claims of gender identity, which, again, is just by asserting one's transgender status, you're then recognized as someone who's transgender, who receives the benefits of this minority status. And I think lawmakers in India, again, they're not coming at this from a Christian worldview. They're not coming at this with the worldview informed by Genesis 1 and 2, male and female, mm-hmm. He created he, them. They're just looking at this objectively and saying this does not work legally. Right. This does not work practically when you just base the law on whims, on self-expression, on urges and desires. It just does not work. And so, again, my takeaway looking at this from a Christian worldview perspective is that you can push against the created order and you can suppress and deny biological truth only so long. But again, the created order in reality has a way of pushing back.
0: Yeah, I mean, Romans teaches us that we can look at creation itself, even if you don't have a Bible in hand. You can discern things about creation that tell you about God, and actually that people will be judged based on that level of revelation. And so what you realize is that there's common sense, there's truth, there's things that are obviously true, as the Declaration of Independence says, self-evidently true. And these new ideology about transgenderism is actually very new, very novel. I mean, it keeps popping up, actually, to the detriment of every civilization that adopts it, by the way. But it goes against what we know to be true.
1: Yeah, in case what you're getting is, I think, what theologians would call natural law. Mm-hmm. And you're absolutely right to point to Paul. And Paul in Romans 1, Romans 2, develops this idea that God has revealed truths about himself. He's revealed truths about the natural order that you can recognize through reason and observation. You don't need to have God's special revelation in Scripture or have a biblical worldview to recognize that there are certain ways the world is ordered. There are certain ways that this gets to the level of ontology, mm-hmm. of being. And again, I think this is specifically a powerful example. We have examples in the U.S. with, you know, the men competing against women and the issue of children getting these irreversible surgeries. I think that's the issue, the two issues that have really woken up a lot of people in our country.
0: No pun intended.
1: True. But yeah. In India, though, is just interesting because they're so removed from what we would call a biblical worldview. But they've realized that, again, solely identifying yourself on these subjective feelings, urges, when you're that detached from biological reality, it doesn't work. And I think that, again, this is an affirmation of what we as Christians understand is the way God's ordered the universe.
0: Yeah. For some reason, you have to be a very, quote unquote, advanced society to come up with some of these ridiculous problems. And I think we've gotten there. I want to ask you about another issue. It's actually related in the sense of natural law, what we can discern naturally. But it's same-sex marriage.
1: Yeah.
0: We've talked about this on the show before, but Gallup had a fascinating new poll that showed that support for both the gender transition issue, I think we already knew that the support for that was declining. I think that was kind of obvious in the air, but it wasn't just that. It is support for same-sex marriage is declining. Why do you think that is?
1: I think a lot of Americans are realizing that ideas have consequences, is that kind of the old adage says, Casey. You know, I think for years, the sexual revolution was largely debated at the level of abstract principles. So think of terms of self-expression, autonomy, personal freedom. But I think a lot of Americans now are looking at how these ideas affect real world issues, like sports, like parental rights, like privacy, like the health and well-being of children. And so I think when ideas move from theory, the realm of the theoretical, to practice, a lot of people begin asking the harder questions. Does this ideology actually contribute to human flourishing and well-being? And again, we've said this, but I think a lot of Americans, looking at this through a worldview perspective, that reality, again, has a way of asserting itself. You can suppress and deny certain truths about the universe only for a certain amount of time, I think. And I think, again, in this country, you have people even in Boston or New York City or Seattle, liberal parents who are fine in theory with gender identity and gender ideology, but they don't want their little girl having to go to a locker room where there might be a 16-year-old boy. They don't like it that their little girls are missing out on the medal stand or missing out on scholarship opportunities. And so I think a lot of Americans are simply recognizing that biological sex and recognizing that marriage, these realities actually matter and have real world consequences.
0: Yeah, that's right. Another part of this is that the initial lie about 20 years ago when this started to gain steam, the initial lie for same-sex marriage was, what happens between two consenting adults in the privacy of their own home is none of your business, David.
1: Right.
0: But 20 years later, it's in our faces every day. We have a whole month dedicated. It's not just the privacy of people's home. It's being thrown into every public school, taxpayer-funded programs. You can't watch a sporting event or go to a coffee shop without seeing a pride flag now. It's very much in our face. You can't bake cakes in the Pacific Northwest without some activist trying to put you out of business. So the idea that, these same-sex marriage couples are just victims of some Christian patriarchal society of people beating down their doors, it's never been true. It's always been a lie. And actually, the people on the aggressive have been the LGBT activists, right?
1: Right. And I would say now, almost 11 years post-Obergefell, so Obergefell 2015, when the same-sex marriage was imposed by the Supreme Court, we now have the victims of the sexual revolution, children who grew up in these non-traditional settings. And Katie Faust, Them Before Us, great example, is showing that, and all the social science shows that children who are raised by the mom and dad, the biological parents who are committed to one another, that the outcomes for children are so much better. And so I think that's even part of probably what's changing public perception in the United States, especially among Republicans, is they're realizing, wow, children do so much better when they're raised by their mom and their dad. And why are we changing law to satisfy adult sexual desires and really elevating that over the rights of children?
0: Right.
1: I think that argument is beginning to have resonance as well.
0: Yeah, we'll talk about another thing that's obvious from natural law. That a kid should have a mom and a dad. If you have a mom and a dad and something happens to your mom or your dad, everyone recognizes it as a tragedy, right? I mean, it's obvious, and you don't have to quote a scripture at somebody to know that. And so when kids are growing up at homes without dads or moms, it's not a good thing. You don't have to open the scripture to know that, although you should, and it will help you. I want to switch topics a little bit. Major League Baseball.
1: Right.
0: All right. We're used to teams facing off on the diamond. But now we're increasingly seeing worldviews are facing off on the diamond. The San Francisco Giants have sparked a lot of backlash, not only for putting a rainbow Pride Month rainbow on their baseball caps. I mean, it is San Francisco, so I guess in some sense you can expect it. But the players who have pushed back on it have got a warning from the league. I mean, that's a very ominous warning. What's going on here, and why should Christians care about this clash of worldviews?
1: Yeah, I think it's important because this is not just a debate about baseball caps. This really does illustrate the underlining worldview clash. And so, again, you have Major League Baseball on the one hand that is affirming and promoting and celebrating these so-called Pride Night celebrations. And on the other hand, you have these three players. From what I can tell, they're good baseball players. They weren't trying to be a distraction. They weren't trying to irritate or demean anybody, but they just wrote these Bible verses on the hats because these are their Christian beliefs, Christian convictions that stem from their faith, and Major League Baseball comes down on them. And so I think the big takeaway for me is, and I think this does go to a deeper issue, Casey, is that when you have Pride Month, on one hand, you have the Christian worldview on the other, both are actually making competing claims about human identity. Pride Month is basically trying to celebrate this idea that our identity is something we could create. It's something that is really something that we define, whereas the biblical worldview says our identity comes from God. It's something that we receive. And so, again, it's not just a debate about baseball caps. It's really a debate about what does it mean to be human at the fundamental issue. And my goodness, from a religious liberty perspective, talk about actual pluralism, where it demands multiple competing ideas to be allowed to enter the public square, the marketplace of ideas. I think Major League Baseball, the Giants are going to find themselves in hot water if they continue to go in this direction that promotes one worldview and doesn't allow Christian convictions also to be represented.
0: Yeah, I think you're right about that. And it's another good example of what the other point I was making, which is this is not just consenting adults in their home. It's being forced on us at every level. And it's part of a broader spiritual battle to change how people think about gender and sexuality and the scripture. It's part of a nationwide battle. It's not just, you know, a side issue. Well, as we mentioned earlier, Father's Day is here. It's upon us. And, you know, there's a lot said in the culture about fathers, about the role of them. There's, I think, an effort to undermine the role of the father in culture, especially from the left. I want to hear from you in honor of Father's Day. What does the Bible say about fathers? Why are fathers important in a Christian worldview? What's the role of a father?
1: Yeah. Well, just because I know he watches the program, I just want to start my answer by saying, I love my own dad. I'm grateful to be Rodney Clausen's son, someone who modeled hard work, integrity, faithfulness. Know other sons around the country probably feel similar about their dad. I think for Christians, it's important to know we celebrate fathers, we celebrate fatherhood, because fatherhood is not a social construct. Fathers are really, really important. They are part of God's good design for the family. We know that Scripture consistently presents fathers as having that unique responsibility to provide and protect and lead and disciple their children. Of course, we know no father's going to perfectly fulfill that. But fatherhood does reflect something about God himself, who, by the way, reveals himself to us as father. And so I think...
0: Almost exclusively.
1: Absolutely. Right. And I think that's why these... So we've talked about the New York law that's trying to replace the words father and mother. And I think the reason that's so demeaning and unhelpful is it really denigrates fathers and mothers to just function. And it obscures the reality that children benefit from knowing and being nurtured by both mom and dad. Fathers are not incidental to family life. They're crucial. They're a gift from God. They play a unique and irreplaceable role in the life of their families, churches, and societies. And that's something we should be celebrating on Sunday.
0: Well, Dave, you always have the answer here and give the... I love how you marry Bible and philosophy, not just one or the other. And I'm often irked by people who only use philosophy. So I appreciate that marriage of that. If people want to know more about the Center for Biblical Worldview, I know you have workshops coming up this summer. We've got about 30 seconds for you just to explain that and how they can get connected.
1: Yeah, we have several of these worldview workshops where we have these sessions in churches where we talk about these issues of life, religious liberty, sexuality. You can, if you're at all interested, you can go to worldviewworkshops@frc.org. That's an email address, worldviewworkshops@frc.org. Send me an email. We have three upcoming, one in Panama City, Florida, another in Gainesville, Georgia, and then another in Las Vegas, Nevada. And so we'd love to see you there at a worldview workshop.
0: A worldview workshop on the Bible in Las Vegas, Nevada.
1: That's right. Love to see you
0: there. That's right. In the belly of the beast. And how do they, what's the email one more time?
1: Worldviewworkshops@frc.org.
0: All right. Thank you, Dr. David Clausen, director of the FRC Center for Biblical Worldview. Really appreciate the conversation.
1: Thank you, Casey.
0: All right, folks. Thanks for tuning in to Washington Watch. We'll see you next time.
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17: They're worshiping, Tony, they're worshiping in the midst of the threat of their lives and their freedom. 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
18: Worship is the first touch point when someone walks into a church. And worship, it has to be clear. It has to be authentic. It has to be, we need to be able to let people experience the Father.
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17: Hello, friends. It was a season of absolute heartache for me when I walked through the doors of a new church in North Dallas area 15 years ago. I wanted to hide in the crowd that day and not be seen at all, but I was so hungry to feel the Spirit of the Lord. And that was the day that I encountered the presence of worship from my dear and gifted friend. Tony Ellenberg is a 40-year music industry veteran who left Nashville to help build one of the fastest-growing churches in North Dallas, where he served as the executive worship pastor. As a songwriter and recording artist, Tony and his songs have been heard on national Christian radio with 10 top 20 hits. Thanks to his and Stephen Curtis Chapman's hit song, Waiting for Lightning, the album reached gold status. Tony is an author of a brand new book, which we're going to talk about today, A Worship Shepherd. And Tony, I want to welcome you, my dear, dear friend. I sure appreciate you being on the show with me today.
18: Oh, thank you, Brenda. That's so encouraging. And that introduction, I do remember when you came to be a part of our worship ministry. It wasn't, we don't minister from a pedestal mm-hmm. of perfection. And it was your authenticity and your brokenness that you ministered out of, which we found very refreshing. It made it made for a wonderful vessel.
17: Wow. Well, thank you. And you know, I have to say that was a time of healing for me. That was in the midst of really my cocoon season, and how you ministered such sensitivity and grace and love in such an encouraging way to me was so refreshing. And, you know, I was able to heal, and that place was really a safe harbor for me. And that's the reason I wanted to have this conversation with you today, because I respect so much your level of giftedness and your talent. I mean, let's talk a little bit first about even some of the, for our audience today, some of the projects that you even have worked on in Nashville. I mean, to understand the level of quality of work that's come from you over the years, both in the secular industry as well as with Christian music. Tell us a little bit of some of the artists you've worked with and then how God has moved you into this season.
18: You know, I'm a graduate of Belmont University, and you can't help but be connected to very good quality people when you're that well networked. But, you know, Dan Huff, who is a producer for Keith Urban and tons of other artists, Restless Heart was a lot of guys that I went to school with. These are names from the 80s and 90s, probably people might not recognize. I wrote a little bit for Dolly Parton's publishing company during her 9 to 5 years. Not much, but they were encouraging to me. And then I was a Christian and I was a songwriter, but I wasn't writing Christian music. I met Greg Nelson, who was a wonderful mentor for me and many others, who was producing anyone who was doing well back in those days. But he began to take me under his wing and help me. And that's where Stephen Curtis Chapman and I began to have a relationship and many other artists there but that gives you an idea of the taste of what I was involved with.
17: Oh, it's wonderful. And so God transitioned, really kind of put on your heart the desire to want to be involved in shepherding in the area of worship. And tell me what that looked like. What did that transition look like for you?
18: Well, you know, it's curious. When God really decides to move you and knows that there's a new gear that I have for you, a new plan, a new place, it gets a little uncomfortable sometimes at point A to get to that point B. And the Lord began to stir in me some things that were unfulfilled. And mm-hmm. I began to recognize that there was something God that he wanted to invest in me to other people. And I said, okay, Lord, if you want me to begin to deposit some of these things and younger worship leaders and or other young musicians, then show me where. And within 6 to 8 months, I had, up to 13 young writers and musicians in my studio, and we were just sharing life together. And so it came very natural. David Vestal, who was the pastor at Lighthouse in Dallas, was pastoring a church and I felt like it was a great place for me to go and till that garden for a while. So
17: it's wonderful. There's a quote in your book that says, "Pastoring and shepherding a worship team is not a sprint; it's a marathon." So, tell us what you mean by that.
18: Well, you know, so much of shepherding, it's not about your big ideas. It's more about life and doing life with people. You know, sometimes the investment you make in someone is music and learning to have a good posture in front of a congregation. What should the posture of our heart be? But sometimes it's coming alongside someone totally unmusic related. They're going through a very difficult struggle in their life, going through one of life's chaotic moments, a death, a marriage. You celebrate when they celebrate and you mourn with them when they mourn. Those kinds of investments give, especially creatives, it gives them a safe place where they can learn to have a context for the gift that God has given them. And it's about making better husbands, better wives, better fathers, brothers and sisters, and
17: so on. So good.
18: Bringing a gospel influence into worship ministry is you have to be more patient because it's about life. It's not just about music.
17: So you're walking people through their valleys and their triumphs and the life experiences. I think, you know, in our culture, sadly, a large portion of the church has been affected by the narcissism that we've just grown so familiar with in our culture, you know, with a very celebrity mentality. And so we've really kind of moved away from and perhaps even lost our way a little bit from the early model or the model of the early church, where community was really such an important emphasis and part of our growth. And I mean, I think perhaps that might be has caused a little bit of trouble within the church culture. And we're really, I don't know about you, but I feel like we're in a season right now where we could almost say that during this time of great shaking and these painful things that are happening in a chaos around the world, it's putting us in a place where we can really be more open and vulnerable and listen, perhaps to let God recalibrate us and bring us back to a place of purity with Him. There's another quote in your book that says, effective and dynamic worship is not simply in the ability to reproduce, that's a good word, or look a look or sound. It's the result of a disciplined pursuit of an authentic expression of worship. So help us understand, Tony, because I think some of our viewers today might not even understand what that means or the difference, because they've been so used to being fed the product of worship music. And so their experience with worship has more to do with the smoke and the lights and the experience and the feelings and all that. But take us to a deeper place right now and talk about what worship really is and how we really could use a refreshing in the sense of what we're doing in our local churches and the expression, what that should look like for each and every church.
18: Brenda, I love your wording. And first of all, that is very perceptive. That's a good picture of where we are right now. And your word that you used, how do we recalibrate? In one word, it is the gospel. You know, when we think about the gospel, we usually don't consider that it does speak to, it provides a template for not just our worship songs, but also the way we do worship ministry. And, you know, when we put those glasses on, we put the glasses of the gospel, that's a filter. And as a, you know, we love worship leaders. We love talent. You know, they're such gifted people. They are such a crossroads of giftings that are taking place simultaneously. And sometimes it's hard to recognize just exactly how many things that worship leader has to be attuned to, not the least of which is just the Spirit of God. How is God speaking in the moment? What's the rhema word? What's the word for the hour? And how to be sensitive in our worship to move our congregation in that direction. Yeah. But to answer your question specifically, you know, when you stand before a congregation, my heart is for us to become shepherds. Because you can plan, you can do all the things, you can rehearse, you can do all the things that we need to do. We really do need to do those things. But when you turn around and face that congregation and you realize there's hurting people out here today. There's someone here today, if they don't have an encounter with an almighty God, a God that is greater than any circumstance they may have walked in with, if they don't encounter the reality of who He is, they're at a desperate time. And when we realize that what we have to offer is an opportunity to set up a meeting place between God and that person, and we need to be motivated by that, not just in the service, but as the week in preparation for what we're going to be doing, ask God, give me a sensitivity. What's going to happen this week? Mm-hmm. I just heard the pastor. He told me what the message is going to be. Now, Lord, how can worship serve this environment? That may be more answer than you asked.
17: Oh, but, no. But, honestly, that's exactly the truth. And I love that the emphasis shifts from how can I do as a performer? You know, we obviously, listen, I was there and I spent years on a platform helping to lead worship. And so I understand the, and I appreciate the skill set that, that needs to be developed and how difficult it is, especially for someone like myself, who's a little ADD, to be able to, you know, take all of those experiences, the things that you're feeling and you're having to manage, and then funnel them into this place where you set all that aside and it's about the presence of God. So I understand that delicate balance that these different artists and worship leaders have. But I want to take this to another level of truth because of my own experience, Tony. And, you know, I grew up in a Christian home. I had conflicts that were deeply embedded within my own psyche, within my soul, because of some traumas that I experienced as a child, which is another conversation. These things seemed to almost split me as a person. And so I had a lot of difficulty, and yet I was so hungry for the presence of God. But I placed a lot of, for a major part of my life, and I very sincerely did this, I placed my identity and my self-worth in my performance, my ability to do the things that God had gifted me to do. And so I felt like, you know, I bring nothing to the table unless I'm the best at this. And so music was one of those things. And I felt like there was a time in my life I thought, man, I can't imagine living without music. I'd rather be dead. And, you know, God's brought me a long way, Tony, because music has sat on the back burner for a while now. And that might be another conversation to have with you privately, because I think that maybe we need to stir that back up again. But I'm grateful for that season where God walked me through something where I had to set it down. And the reason I say this is because my worship went to another place. And in the sense that when I had to crash into my humanity, when I had to come to the end of my rope, so to speak, with Brenda, with my performances, with my abilities, with my doings, and say, God, I'm a helpless, hopeless human being who needs you. And to realize that it was on that horizon that Jesus met me. He became the hope on my horizon, and he showed me who I was. There's a scripture that I absolutely love, and I quote it all the time, and it's from 2 Corinthians in the 3rd chapter, and it talks about how that we stand before the mirror of his glory, and that's where we are. We come to him with our face unveiled, and so that speaks to me to the issues of projecting an image, you know, the masks that we wear, the performance we like to others to see and not really come. I don't want to invite them into my vulnerability or into the place that I don't even like myself, right? And so in this place, we have to come first to God in that place where, you know, the place that I don't even want to go visit myself. It's much too painful. But we allow God to his presence to come in, and it's in the glory of God that we're able to see the mirror of who we truly are. And we see ourselves as loved, as accepted, as enough for him to count us valuable enough to die for us, but that he is the one who completes us and he's my healer. And so in that, I find Brenda, I find out who I am. And so it was from there that God took me to a much deeper place. So I wonder, have you experienced this or perceived this in the issue of identity and how that affects us even as worship leaders? Because it's impossible, I think, and I don't mean to just absorb all this time, but just speak to that. I'm going to stop talking and I'm going to let you talk on this subject.
18: Oh, Brenda, you know, you know
17: I can talk.
18: No, listen, I think we got the best, Brenda, when you were with us. We got the part, we got the version that had been, you'd been taken through some difficult times. And it is out of that brokenness that we benefit. And I wouldn't wish that upon anyone. I would not wish that you would had gone, had to have gone through those things. But because your heart was pliable, because you were open to God for Him to do that work, we benefited. Not just the beauty, your voice is so powerful and so beautiful, but we got more. We got depth. You know, as a leader of worship ministry, you've got two responsibilities. You've got a responsibility certainly to the congregation because you're shepherding them.
17: Right.
18: You also you're working with a team of creative people, and you want to pastor them, and so yes, the issue of performance it fights against the to worship, you know, and it that's part of that deal where it just takes time to help someone learn to recognize what is coming out of. I need to perform, and what of my identity is caught up in this. Now, listen, worship music, by the way, there's an element of performance even in worship. That's why it's so hard to separate, because it, by its nature, that's the way God created music. It's very entertaining to sit and listen. And that's why we, as creatives of work, I mean, those of us who lead worship, we are, we need to take that journey to be able to help us to describe or to separate those two things. Because on a Sunday morning, when that congregation comes, they don't need to be entertained. What they need is to have an encounter with a holy God that is going to impact their lives. I made this statement in the book. I said, you know, in, those coming on a Sunday morning, if they're confronted with a great song, they'll be entertained for the moment. But if they have an encounter with a holy God, they'll be changed for a lifetime. So our worship has to be mindful of the need on Sunday morning. There's some Sunday mornings when I go into services and it's so good, I just want to listen, and that's okay. Praise God. Yeah. These people are incredibly talented, but it's just not the need on Sunday morning for these people to participate in the performance, so to say. Mm-hmm. They have a need to be able to do that.
17: That's so good. So, so good. Honestly, I think that the platform of the church is probably the one place that the enemy desires to bring a little bit of chaos and self-focus and all those things that would keep us from experiencing the beauty of the cross. And like you said, the gospels, we're living in such a time of, you know, it's like the worst of times and the best of times as we're seeing things happening. I mean, our world is, we've just come through a 2-year pandemic and the, you know, economic crises, and churches have had to reinvent, and they're kind of trying to figure out where do we go from here. And, you know, there's been a lot of wonderful things happen, but we've also seen institutions that have fallen and be exposed for wrongs that were never made right. And it just feels like a season where God is bringing correction. Can you speak to the hurt that people are feeling right now, even in our Western world? In the next minute or so, can you just speak to the need for worship on a personal and private level?
18: You know, in a world like you have described, people, as sometimes as a last resort, they are seeking the clarity and the refuge of the church. Worship is the first touch point when someone walks into a church, and our worship, it has to be clear. It has to be authentic. It has to be, we need to be able to let people experience the Father. And so I just think we're living in a day right now where we can't afford to leave some of these sometimes young people to grasp and grope and for a meaningful ministry of worship. Those of us who have been down that road, we need to be able to come alongside, shepherd, mentor, father them on the things that are important, especially in the day that we live. And so that was the reason for writing the book. It's not going to challenge someone intellectually. All I'm doing is bringing a gospel filter over what it is that we've been doing for so many years.
17: I love it. And show us your book again. And tell us the subtitle as well. Just read that whole thing.
18: Yeah, it says A Worship Shepherd, and it's a call to gospel-centered worship. And some of the chapters are vision and mission and values of a healthy worship ministry. A good worship leader is a shepherd first. The value of singing the gospel. I mean, it's pretty basic stuff.
17: Wow. I love it, though. You know, the principles of the Lord are very simple, and we tend to want to complicate things as human beings and overcomplicate things, and that's when we get in trouble, right?
18: It's true.
17: Oh, my goodness. Yeah. Well, I know that your book is going to be a wonderful encouragement to pastors and worship leaders everywhere, and so I just want to encourage our viewers today to find you and to pick this resource up. How can they find you also online and maybe any encouragements that you might have there?
18: You know, the best place is just TonyEllenberg.com. And I will share with you this. I hope the book does well. My heart and my desire is to come alongside. I can't do everyone, but I'm going to probably find a few select worship leaders who have a good heart and a willingness to learn. I want to come alongside and create a relationship with a few worship leaders and invest this this book in them. So that's part of the process. It's kind of a mentoring program. So they can reach me at TonyEllenberg.com, RioVitaMusic.com. That's a little more words.
17: We'll put it up. That's okay. They'll be able to read it. That is so wonderful. And I so appreciate you, my friend. And the message that's in your heart and the gospel message that flows through you is so relevant to the needs of today. And so I just want to thank you for spending this time with me. I know that so many people could benefit from having a relationship with Tony Ellenberg, and I hope they do reach out to you. And I pray an abundance of blessing and favor over all that God has for you to do in this next season, because we're on a new frontier, right?
18: Yes, that's right.
17: We really are. So thank you so much. I really do appreciate you. And to you, my friends, I want to thank you for spending time with us today. The issue of worship is core to our being. It's what we were created for. And so I hope that you would maybe even play this message back again. And let it encourage you to go and find in your private sanctuary or in the communal worship of your church or with your friends or with your spouse or your family to worship Jesus, because right now we need him more than ever. And so I thank you for joining me today and with my guest, Tony Ellenberg. And I'm going to invite you again next time to sit with us for another conversation. I'm Brenda Crouch.
15: Since nobody's perfect, how good is good enough? A book by C.A. 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
20: 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He's not throwing you away. He's got a bunch for you to do. And maybe none of us will ever see or hear or know about it, but He does. And it's that obedience to what He's calling you to do and to be that He has formed from your mother's womb to be His servant that's so very important.
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22: Welcome to our Friday's broadcast of the Gospel Truth. This week, I started teaching a series that I've entitled Lessons from David. And this is just powerful. I tell you, I have learned so much at the expense of the people in the Bible. The Lord is just, candid, showing the good and the bad and the ugly, and you can learn through all of these things. And so David is one of those people that has saved me from making many mistakes just looking at things. And he's also inspired me to do many of the good things that happened in his life. So this is a great teaching. I have this in book form, in English and in Spanish. We have a study guide that's 400 pages that is specifically made so that you can teach other people. I've got CDs, DVDs, and then this USB will have the audio and the video on there so that you can receive that, and it'll be a blessing. I'm also using my living commentary because this has so many references and footnotes and things that save me from just having to flip back and forth in the pages. And this living commentary, it's a digital commentary, and it's the best thing I've got. If you haven't gotten this, I'd really encourage you to get it. It's just awesome. So anyway, we're now in 1 Samuel chapter 16, where Samuel came to anoint one of Jesse's sons to be king. He had already rejected Saul as being king, and he was doing this at threat to his own life. And of course, Jesse and all of his sons were also threatened because Saul was so insecure that he was going to kill anybody who would try and replace him as king. So this was a serious thing. And so I've already covered the verses where Samuel came and he brought Eliab, the oldest son of Jesse, before him. And at first, he thought, surely this is the one that God wants to anoint, because he was just looking on the physical things. And the Lord told him in 1 Samuel chapter 16, verse 7, don't look on the height of his stature, because God doesn't see the way people see. Man looks on the outside, but God looks on the heart. And boy, that is so important. That is so important. God is looking for your heart. And if he ever gets your heart, he'll get your actions. We are so focused on actions, thinking I've got to do everything right. But God looks at a person's heart. You know, I've actually had some people that worked for me that in the natural, they did some things wrong, but I knew their heart. And I knew that this person, man, their desire was to do right. They just made a mistake. And I have given people mercy because I saw their heart. And I can think of one instance right now that, it's a big deal. I would have been justified in firing this person by their own admission. They were shocked that I didn't fire them. But I knew their heart. They just made a mistake, a serious mistake. But you know what? I kept them on. And they've been now with me for decades. And they are one of the most faithful, loyal employees. They have defended me. They have stood when other people didn't understand and was going on. And it's because they knew that I had extended grace towards them. And so there's other people, though, that may have done something that's relatively minor, but they just have a rotten attitude. And I can see it, and I can see that their heart's wrong. And I'll be stricter and stronger with them than I am a person who makes a mistake, but his heart is right. And I believe that that's the way that God is. God looks at your heart. And God's never had anybody qualified working for him yet. None of us are perfect. And so God looks at our heart. So anyway, Samuel started to anoint Eliab just based on physical things. And the Lord said, no, man looks on the outward appearance, but God looks at the heart. It's not him. So he went through all seven of the sons. And I mentioned this at the close of yesterday's program. but an insecure person who had said that one of Jesse's sons is going to be the next king. And when Jesse brought seven of his sons, and Jesse was portraying it that these were all of his sons, an insecure prophet would have picked the last one just to make them look good so that they wouldn't say, well, I must have missed it. But no, Samuel was so secure, he says, God hadn't chose any of these. Are you sure these are all of your sons? And so this is in verse 11, 1 Samuel 16:11. And Samuel said unto Jesse, are here all thy children? And he said, there remaineth yet the youngest, and behold, he keepeth the sheep. And Samuel said unto Jesse, send and fetch him, for we will not sit down till he come hither. Man, I love this. Did you know?

was killed by the lion that eventually David would kill. That is not in the Word of God, and that's not only just supposition. It literally, once David was anointed to be king and he was fleeing from Saul, he took his father and his mother and sent them to a foreign country for protection. So not only is that supposition, that is direct opposition to what the Word of God says. And so I'm trying to just say what the Word says and not embellish it so much. This definitely shows that Jesse did not think enough of David to even put his name in the hat. When he was told that Samuel was coming to anoint one of his sons to be king, he didn't think David had a chance. So you can say from this passage of Scripture that Jesse didn't honor David the way that he honored his other sons. And so I believe you can say that from Scripture. But did you know Samuel said, we aren't going to sit down. You send and fetch him, and nobody is going to sit down until he comes. We don't know how long it took to go get David, but even if he was close, it would have been 10 minutes out and 10 minutes back. That's 20 minutes. If he would have been a little bit further, it could have been an hour or more. And Samuel refused to let anybody sit until David came. Jesse may not have honored David. His brothers may not have honored David, but God did. Man, I think this is so significant. That you know what? There's a lot of people that they aren't honored by family members and maybe people that they work with and stuff like that. But it doesn't matter what other people say about you or think about you. It's only what God says. And I can say on the authority of the Word of God that God loves you and God thinks more of you probably than you think of yourself. Man, God is awesome, and we need to learn how to relate to Him, not on the basis of just our performance and things that we've done, but heart to heart. And if you've received Jesus as your Lord, man, God is passionate about you, and God has a purpose for you. And it doesn't matter what other people have said. It doesn't matter about previous mistakes. Man, God can take anything. And He can do, if you would come to the end of yourself, you would find the beginning of God. It's actually lots of times, as you look at other people and the way that God has used them, and I could verify this in a lot of different places in Scripture, but it's usually after people come to the end of themselves, after they crash and burn, when things aren't working is when God steps in and they begin to start learning that it's not me, it's not my power, it's God living through me. And so don't let other people's opinion of you hold you back. The Scripture doesn't say what David was thinking. But David knew that Samuel had come to anoint a king. I don't know if David knew that he was king material. I don't know if he had a revelation of that. I can say this, that in the New Testament, I've often said when operating in the gifts of the Holy Spirit, that if somebody comes and prophesies something to you, don't ever just take the word that they give as being the only direction that you have. Prophecy in the New Testament should be a confirmation of what you already are feeling in your heart. Maybe it gives you some clarity and confirmation, but it shouldn't be you shouldn't just receive what somebody else says if it doesn't bear witness with something that God's already been speaking to you. So in the New Testament, that's something that I would be very strict on. I don't know if David already had God revealed to him somehow or another. But whether he knew that he was going to be a king or not, he knew that he had a relationship with God. And you can see that as the story develops right here in the 16th chapter. David had a relationship with God that I believe it's possible that he knew he should have been in there. He should have been with Samuel, the man of God, the prophet of God who came, and yet his father didn't esteem him enough. He just put him out with the sheep. And there is not a single indication in these Scriptures that David was bitter or hurt over it. Now again, it's possible, but that would be inconsistent with so many other things that we see about David's relationship with the Lord was so strong that when Saul rejected him and did these things, David never took vengeance himself. David never justified himself. David served Saul and honored Saul for decades after Saul had treated him like trash. And so I believe that the same thing would be true. If his father wasn't honoring him,

0: I don't believe it may have affected him, but he dealt with it. And there is no indication in Scripture that he was bitter and angry and all of these things that people are making out of this. But it does show that his father didn't honor him. God honored him by making everybody stand until he came. And in the next verse, it says, and he sent and brought him in. Now he was ruddy and withal of a beautiful countenance. The word ruddy here in the Hebrew, it literally means reddish of the hair or the complexion. And so we don't know if this is talking about his skin was reddish or if it was talking about his hair. But anyway, it goes on to say that David was of a beautiful countenance. You know, that's not usually king material. In other words, he was a pretty boy. And nobody just looked at him. But see, God doesn't look on the outward appearance. He looks on the heart. This is so important. God chose that. You know, I've learned this lesson, and I you know, this is probably a poor comparison, but I remember one time going to select a puppy, and it was a golden retriever, and there was like 12 puppies in this litter, and Jamie and I and our two boys went, and there was 11 of these puppies that were just all over us, and they were so excited. And there was one over by himself, and he didn't look sick or anything like that. He was just kind of by himself. It was like he had been rejected or something. And, you know, we chose that one. We chose the one that was different than all of the others. And it turned out that dog, we named that dog Caleb, that was the best dog I've ever had in my life. That dog would have done anything for me. And so it's that same type of principle. Most people look for the one that's, you know, the most anointed, the biggest, the strongest, all these kind of things. But God looked at this little boy who was beautiful and chose him over everybody else. Boy, this ought to encourage us. This ought to encourage us that regardless of what other people think, it doesn't matter what other people think. It only matters what God thinks. And God has a perfect plan for every single one of you. So in verse 13, it says, then Samuel took the horn of oil and anointed him in the midst of his brethren, and the Spirit of the Lord came upon David from that day forward. So Samuel rose up and went to Ramah. Boy, there's a lot in that verse. The oil that was poured upon him was symbolic of the anointing of God, and it says right here that the Spirit of the Lord came upon David. You know, there's probably people watching this that you've never experienced the Spirit of the Lord coming upon you. But I tell you, when that happens, it is phenomenal. It is phenomenal. Like, for instance, it talks about that the Spirit of the Lord came upon Samson, and that because of it, he took a lion and rent this lion in pieces. And it specifically says it was the Spirit of the Lord that gave him this strength. I believe that it was the Spirit of the Lord that caused David to kill the lion and the bear. It was also the Spirit of the Lord that came upon Samson, and he picked up the city gates, these things that, you know, a dozen people couldn't have carried, and he carried it himself. And the people sought to know what his secret was. Some people picture Samson as being this man that's just got these rippling muscles and he's this gigantic person. I don't believe that at all. I don't believe that Samson looked any stronger than I do. That's the reason that they wanted to know his secret. It wasn't his physical ability. He didn't do these things in himself. It was the power and the anointing of God. When the anointing of God comes upon you, you can do things that are way beyond yourself. And from this moment on, from the moment that the anointing came upon David, it says from that day forward that the Lord's anointing was upon him. And notice also in the last part of this verse, it says, so Samuel rose up and went to Ramah. Now this is important too, because Samuel obeyed God and he came and he anointed David and he put the anointing oil on him and prayed for him. But did you know what? He didn't do anything to make David become king. This is really significant. And again, God is going to use us to raise up people. But you can't take total responsibility for any other person. Many of us, if we had been called by God to anoint somebody, we would have done everything in our power to make this come to pass. But Samuel didn't do that. Samuel just rose up and went home. And he didn't do anything to promote David. So this is good for the person who is anointing someone else, who's raising up a replacement. You have a part to play with it, but you aren't totally responsible. Once you do that, it's similar to like Elijah when he anointed Elisha to be prophet. He threw his mantle over him, and Elisha came to him, and he says, "Let me go bid my parents goodbye and stuff." And he says, "I don't care what you do." He just did what God told him to do, and he walked on. And Elisha went back, and instead of bidding his family goodbye and having a party or something like that, instead he took the yoke of oxen that he had been plowing with, and he killed them and used the wooden implements for the fire, and basically he burned his bridges behind him. He wasn't going back to being a farmer anymore, and he took off and ran after Elijah. And then when Elijah was caught up, Elijah was just going to be caught up, and Elisha had to pursue him. And he says, "I will not leave you." And so there's a lesson. When you are raising up somebody else, you have a part to play, but you cannot take total responsibility. You need to let God work in them. And there's also a lesson in this for the person who has been chosen and that God is raising up. You need to recognize that you can't just ride on the coattails of somebody else. Somebody else might call you, might anoint you, as Samuel did, but you have to have a personal relationship with God, and you have to let God be the one that promotes you and not just ride on the coattails of somebody else. Boy, there's just so many great things to learn right here. And then in the next verse it says, "But the Spirit of the Lord departed from Saul, and an evil spirit from the Lord troubled him." Did you know this is a passage of Scripture that a lot of people have struggled with, and it's because of the word evil. Did you know if you look the word evil up in the dictionary, if you look up the word that was used right here when it talks about an evil spirit, it just means bad or evil, but it doesn't necessarily mean demonic. This wasn't a demonic spirit from the Lord. It was a angelic spirit, but it was producing bad results. You know, I've got a note over at Jeremiah chapter 24 and verse 3. That verse says, "Then the Lord said unto me, What seest thou, Jeremiah? And I said, Figs, the good figs, very good, and the evil, very evil, that cannot be eaten. They are so evil." This was talking about figs. And the word evil there was used not because they were demonic or anything like that. They were just bad. They were rotten figs. And then also in Isaiah chapter 45 and in verse 7, it says, "I form the light and create darkness. I make peace and create evil." Some people have taken that God's the one who caused all of this evil and all of the demonic stuff. This is just saying that God saw light and said, "This is good," and therefore darkness, anything except light, is evil. It's bad. So this is the way that this word is being used right here. Also in Psalms chapter 78, verse 49, it says, "He cast upon them the fierceness of his anger, wrath and indignation and trouble by sending evil angels among them." And this is recounting the deliverance from Egypt. And they weren't evil spirits in the sense that they were demonic spirits, but they were the spirits, the angels that came, the death angel, and it killed every person that didn't have the blood over the thing. So look at all of these things. And when this says that there was an evil spirit from the Lord that troubled Saul, it just means it was an angelic spirit. It was a godly spirit, but Saul had passed the point of no return. He had been rejected by God. He was under a different covenant that we have. No person in the New Testament who's entered into covenant through Jesus will ever have this happen. But people outside of the covenant, especially in the Old Testament, God sent a spirit that tormented Saul. And you can sit there and criticize that, but God is who he is. And Saul was reprobate. He had totally rejected God, and this was just God's punishment upon him. Again, in the New Testament, we don't see things like this happening. But in the Old Testament, this wasn't a demonic spirit. It was just a spirit that produced bad results or evil results. And in verse 15, it says, "And Saul's servant said unto him, Behold now, an evil spirit from the Lord troubleth thee. Let our Lord now command thy servants which are before thee to seek out a man who is cunning player on a harp, and it shall come to pass when the evil spirit from God is upon thee, then he shall play with his hand, and thou shalt be well. And so this verse right here shows you that even under the old covenant, worship and praise stops the judgment, the evil, negative results that this angel was doing. And so there is power in worship and praise. And in verse 17, it says, "And Saul said unto his servants, provide me now a man that can play well and bring him to me. Then answered one of the servants and said, behold, I have seen a son of Jesse, the Bethlehemite, that is cunning in playing, and a mighty valiant man, and a man of war, and prudent in matters, and a comely person, and the Lord is with him." Boy, there's a lot in that one verse. But remember how I was saying that once Samuel anointed David to be king, he went home. He did his part. It wasn't his responsibility to make what he had prophesied over David come to pass. And right here we see that God did this completely separate from Samuel. What are the chances out of all of the millions and millions of people that were in the nation of Israel when they wanted somebody to play with the harp and to deal with this torment that Saul was having? What are the chances that they would pick David, a young boy at this time? Most people believe he was somewhere around 16 or 17 years old. What are the chances out of the millions of people that this would happen? This is supernatural. And this just shows you that once God calls you to do something, you don't have to go through just natural channels. God can supernaturally make things come to pass. Man, I'm just about out of time today, but I could give you testimony that there are things in my life that have happened. God has blessed me, opened up doors, and done things for me that I could have never made come to pass in my own strength and power. When God anoints you to do something, He will open up the doors. He will open up a door that no man can shut. And so this is, we're just beginning to get into some of the really, really good things about David. Let me advertise once again that I've got this book. It's a 200-page book. And I've got this in English and in Spanish. I've got a study guide that's a 400-page book. And then I've got CDs, DVDs, and a USB. And I promise you, this teaching will make a big difference in your life if you'll receive it. So listen to our announcer, and then please call or write today.
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2: 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I didn't know my purpose, and I didn't even really know who God was. But when I came to Caris, I learned who I am in Christ. I learned identity. I learned to have a relationship with God, and I met Christ. And then it was after first and second year getting a foundation, it was in third year that I discovered my purpose. 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I walk in relationship with God daily, and my life is not the same. 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
6: Hello, everyone. I'm Brad Dacus, president of the Pacific Justice Institute, and hosting today's Focus Point. We have with us as a guest on the show today, Pastor Peter Moore. Thank you for joining us, Peter.
7: Thanks for having me.
6: Now, many people out there, you may not realize what we at Pacific Justice Institute do. I want to give you a little brief heads up before I talk to Peter about some of the issues that churches are going through and some of the opportunities that are out there for churches as well. But we at Pacific Justice Institute are a nonprofit legal defense organization. Sort of a little strange there to hear nonprofit with legal, I understand that. But we do our work completely without charge all over the United States, defending religious freedom, parental rights, and the sanctity of human life. And something that makes us very unique as a legal ministry is we make sure that everyone gets help, that no one's left on the side of the road, that no one is turned away when it comes to these areas of need. And we deal with these cases with a heartfelt resolve to make sure that everyone gets help. So if you're out there and you're hearing something we're talking about and you have a question or you think, yeah, I need some assistance in this area. That case relates to me, what Peter mentioned. I need some assistance like that. Don't hesitate to give us a call at Pacific Justice Institute. We're here to help. Now, Peter, there's a lot of things that have been going on with churches and ministries around the country. One of the problems I hear with a lot of pastors and churches, especially as they feel challenged now, many have been told in the past now that they were not allowed to meet. They had to keep their doors shut. And it's had a major ripple effects. A lot of pastors and churches feel, how could this happen? How could the church lose its voice? And as I understand it, we are working on a project that is going to help churches find their voice.
7: Yeah,
6: tell me more.
7: Absolutely. Well, we're in a time of isolation, Brad, and it's a time where people feel isolated. Even pastors and churches can feel isolated. But before this pandemic even took the world by storm, there was a sense of isolation that was happening. And really what it was churches isolating themselves instead of insulating themselves. So they were isolating themselves from having a voice in their community, a voice for truth, a voice of reason, and a voice in the voting polls as well. And so we really want to help churches to find their voice, to not be timid and afraid.
6: Now, why do you think that was? Why do you think that churches have been so hesitant? Do you think, is it because they thought, well, the Johnson Amendment and we got to be quiet or we'll lose our tax exempt status? Or was it, we're going to offend some of our churches, new people who may not have a biblical worldview and they could be offended? Or was it just sort of a pious attitude, like, well, we believe churches are above all this, these other factors. We should just be focused on the scripture and preaching from the scripture and just ignore the world around us. What was going on, do you think, that has led to this, or was it all those factors? What's your take on that?
7: Yeah, it might be a little bit of everything, but I would tell you that from my perspective, especially here in California, that there's this overwhelming sense that if I offend someone, I've committed the ultimate crime. In church world. And so I would say to pastors who are a little bit timid and don't want to offend, that really speaking the truth is one of the most loving things you could ever do, to be able to say, this is right, this is wrong. And I love the fact that PGI is coming alongside pastors to say, you don't have to be afraid to speak the truth.
6: Right. Now, we at Pacific Justice Institute have a wonderful resource, Church and Politics. Mm-hmm. We may talk about that towards the end of the program. To help empower churches. But we're also involved in a campaign effort called The Church Finds Its Voice. Mm-hmm. And my understanding, you as our church liaison, mm-hmm. Which I'm so glad to have you, you're a pastor of a church, you're also serving
7: yes.
6: full-time as Pacific Justice Institute's church liaison, so you're a busy man. Mm-hmm. But we're trying to bring pastors together to empower them. What's going to be taking place and what are we doing through this program as elections come up to impact churches and to empower churches?
7: I'm so glad you asked that, because the district that I'm from, the 25th district, just had a special election. And actually, now Congressman Mike Garcia just won that election. And one of the things that he said in several interviews right after he won, national interviews, I might add, is that the evangelical community really rallied around that special election and said, we want to show that we are supporting these values. And he said it was a referendum on values.
6: Yeah.
7: He said that the churches came out and they voted. And so this fall, he's going to have another election. And we hope to do even more to get churches rallying around not a particular candidate, but rallying around particular values
6: yes.
7: that are consistent with what the Bible says as well.
6: Yes, I've heard people say, I don't vote like a Republican, I don't vote like a Democrat,
7: I
6: vote like a Christian.
7: Yes.
6: And when they go to the polls, they ask the question, what's important to Jesus?
7: That's
6: what's
7: right.
6: What's important to the Word of God? Those are my positions on the issues, and what candidate is most aligned with those positions on the issues?
7: Yeah.
6: It's pretty basic. If you're a follower of Jesus,
7: yes.
6: a true follower of Jesus.
7: Yes.
6: We got a clear reference point. What are God's values? What are his positions? And 50, 60, 70 years ago, it may have been sort of blurred in our mm-hmm. society because we had a very homogeneous Judeo-Christian culture.
7: Right.
6: The killing of the unborn, that was just, of course that's wrong. I mean, it's just pretty well known. You know, that's terrible. And marriage and the institution of marriage, the role of parents with their kids, the values yeah. yes. In terms of sex and premarital sex, all these different things that are coming into play. We were, as a society, we're very homogeneous. We understood this. We understood right and wrong. There was no debate on that.
7: Yes.
6: And so, to some degree, I think both political parties were somewhat aligned on a lot of these issues. But it's not that way now, is it?
7: No, the divide has actually gotten a lot stronger and larger because there are certain groups of people that back then, when the divide wasn't as great, really had a voice, and said, we will not be silent on these issues, and we will talk about them because we love the people that are affected by it.
6: Yes, and I love the fact you mentioned that word, the word love.
7: Mm-hmm.
6: It's not that they were angry at the people.
7: Right.
6: Or they were selfish about, no, it's they love the people.
7: Right.
6: If you honestly believe that this new policy or this new law is going to hurt people, or is going to open the door for people's lives to be crushed.
7: Yeah.
6: You can't be silent. If you're a Christian, you have to speak up. If you're not a believer and you're complacent and you're selfish and you don't care about other people, perhaps, then fine, be silent. But if you're a true follower of Jesus and you yes. have the love of Christ and you care, you're going to speak up.
7: Yes. It's not a Democrat issue. It's not a Republican issue. It is a Jesus issue. And a lot of people take issue with some of these things because they have not understood who Jesus is. And honestly, as a pastor, that's my number one thing, is try to tell people, this is why Jesus came, this is who he is, and this is why it matters to you.
6: Right. Yeah. So becoming a Christian, many people think, well, becoming a Christian, you say the Lord's Prayer, or you say a prayer, yeah. receiving Jesus as your Lord and Savior. You got your ticket to heaven,
7: mm-hmm.
6: and yay, it's all done. It's over. To me, that's like an attitude of saying, okay, I got married. I got my marriage certificate. Woohoo, it's all over. I'm going to go do what I want, and I'll see you, babe, 6 months from now. That's not how it works.
7: No.
6: If you're a Christian, you enter into a relationship.
7: Yes.
6: A part of God's family.
7: Yes.
6: And you don't just receive salvation, but you also receive his lordship. If you're a true follower of Christ, if you've truly submitted your life to Christ, your heart should change, just like that man who got married. It's not just a contract in writing. His heart is committed.
7: Yes.
6: And if your heart's committed, we want to do what God wants us to do. And what he wants to do is really clearly in the Word in a number of ways, a number of issues. I know with regard to the Church Finds Its Voice, what are some of the things that program is doing we at Pacific Justice Institute, and what are you working on
7: yes.
6: To really help pastors transition from being silent, isolated, quiet, to being a real salt and life, and salt and light to the community.
7: Yeah.
6: What are we recommending? What's on the table?
7: Okay, so for our district right now, and then obviously for anyone else who would like to be a part of it, we're equipping churches to be able to organize a Get Out the Vote campaign. We did this in the small group section of our church. It was very effective. There are a lot of churches who say, I don't know if I could squeeze in a 10-minute presentation on getting out the vote on a Sunday morning. Well, it actually might be more effective, especially on the West Coast, to do a small group emphasis to talk about the right to vote. I mean, the fact is we can start by praying for our elected officials. We're commanded to pray for them. And
6: yes.
7: then we're commanded to be involved in the process and not step out, but to really lean into that process. And so, talk to some of the people who might be skeptical and answer some of the questions as well.
6: Yeah, I agree with you. It's trying to get them educated.
7: Mm-hmm.
6: In small groups, or you can have mm-hmm. Sunday morning, perhaps. You can have
7: sure.
6: a video being shown. We at Pacific Justice working on those kind of resources to make them available for churches. I also understand that we are also sponsoring like breakfast for pastors.
7: Yes.
6: Up and down the state of California, but something we're also encouraging in other states across the country. And we're working with people like Chad
7: Conley.
6: Conley, mm-hmm. and what he's doing with Faith Wins and mm-hmm. In different states to try to get pastors to come together for breakfast and be inspired. Not only, you know, why they need to be involved from a moral perspective, but also specifically what they can do and tangibly and adopt that with their church so that their church's voice is heard. That's really the bottom line, isn't it?
7: Yes. Yeah. We're trying to bring pastors together to really educate them on the fact that our nation was built on the backbone of some pastors who are willing to stand up and say, thus saith the Lord in a particular issue. And we're willing to engage in conversation with our founding fathers. And honestly, we need a committed, devoted group of pastors to say, we're not going to be silent on these issues. We're not partisan, but we're certainly not going to stay silent.
6: Right, exactly. And moving forward, I see a lot of potential there. I know it's like ballot harvesting. Mm-hmm. Most states, it's illegal for someone to go and just collect ballots and then drop them off at a polling place. I personally am a little concerned about it. I see a lot of room for corruption and fraud. Mm-hmm. But in reality, though, we see now that churches are learning that they can be ballot gathering places.
7: Yeah.
6: And people can bring to their church their ballot, their absentee ballot, drop it off at the church. The church can then collectively take it, receive the ballots, drop them off at the polling place, and really increase voter turnout dramatically. And that's something else that we talk about at those breakfasts and make available to pastors and for those churches that allow them. California is one state that very aggressively allows for that to happen. Mm-hmm. It was terrible. The last election, people would just knock on people's doors, and they'd say, well, yeah, I'm here to collect ballots. Oh, I don't want to collect your ballot because I know what party you're part. I'm only collecting mm-hmm. the ballot of this person because, mm-hmm. or they may have collected both and then thrown the other one away. I would not be surprised to hear that. So to see churches step in and say, okay, we're going to do ballot harvesting or gathering. Mm-hmm. We're going to do so righteously. We're going to do it in a positive way that encourages people to vote, but we're not going to throw any ballots away. We're going to do it the right way. It's also a great testimony, I think,
7: Absolutely.
6: Too.
7: Absolutely. Yeah,
6: because
7: is.
6: When they take those ballots in a big box to the polling place and they say, these are all the ballots collected from our church and such and such church, and we care about this community, and here's our ballots. And they'll be talking.
7: Yeah. Yeah, absolutely. Well, I think it sends the message that we're not just sitting on the sidelines. We're in the game. And we're doing what I believe the church is not just supposed to do, but called to do by Scripture. I think the other thing it sends a message to those who are in the campaign, those on either side, that the church is a part of the community and it should not be discriminated against or forgotten.
6: Right.
7: I think it puts the church on the map in some real tangible ways.
6: Yes, absolutely, absolutely. Now, we also see a major challenge to churches mm-hmm. that since so many churches were shut down, mm-hmm. not just for a day or a week or 2 weeks. Mm-hmm. Peter, they were shut down for weeks and weeks.
7: Yeah.
6: 2 months.
7: Yeah.
6: More.
7: Yeah.
6: And there was a cost. There was a real price. And the cost, it wasn't just the tithing basket.
7: Right.
6: It was much worse. It's actually mental health and suicide. Yes. Tell me more about what you've seen taking place looking backward and presently as a result of the actions of some governors in some states when it comes to the coronavirus and the additional damage that it's cost in a very tremendous way that I really don't think has received the kind of notoriety or the attention that it should have.
7: Absolutely. Well, I just personally believe that it is going to out-ripple the pandemic, meaning the ripple that is caused by the mental health conditions that pre-existed it but were made incredibly more severe because of the pandemic. I think it'll have a great impact. And so from my perspective as a pastor and as a community faith leader, I'm looking at a huge spike in calls for depression and panic attacks. And I've been working with our mental health officials in our community in Northern Los Angeles County, but I will tell you that there is a large uptick in issues. And I believe the church should really approach some of those issues and tell the community leaders, hey, we have a problem here. This is a problem.
6: Yeah.
7: And one of the things that our community leaders noticed was the number of suicides skyrocketed, and it was far more than the number of deaths from COVID-19.
6: Wow.
7: And so that's a really dramatic issue, and it needs to be talked about and it needs to be addressed.
6: Yeah, and we're just talking here about the mental results. We're not talking about the anticipated spike in cancer cases that from people who were not getting checkups because they were told, your annual checkup, come back later, come one month, 2 months, 3 months later. Well, there's a percentage of those people have cancer.
7: Yeah.
6: And that means we're going to delay finding out about your cancer 1, 2, 3, 4, 5 months, 6 months later when you're not stage one, but you're stage three or stage four.
7: Yes.
6: And you don't have a chance of living. The fatalities of cancer is anticipated to dramatically increase as well.
7: Yeah.
6: As well as suicides. I also heard domestic violence.
7: Yes.
6: Domestic violence has spiked and increased.
7: Yeah, it has.
6: And in a very serious way. And I mean, people say, well, how can you blame it on the coronavirus? It must be a bad marriage. Well, the fact is, you have all of them staying at home.
7: Mm-hmm.
6: And that's an adjustment.
7: Yes, it is.
6: It's not just for 1 week for Christmas vacation and something. And even then, you had the kids out playing.
7: Yeah.
6: But you also have a lot of frustration.
7: Yes.
6: One or both parents are frustrated. They don't have an income. They don't have a job. They feel out of control. They can't do anything about it because the government says, we won't let you work.
7: Yes.
6: We won't let you be hired.
7: Yeah.
6: There's that frustration. You have young people who want to get out. They want to be with their friends, teenagers want to socialize, and they're told, no, you have to stay home. And so we see tremendous effects in regard to domestic violence. We see it in terms of health ramifications and issues that are going to be spiking and killing people, lots and lots of people. But the fact that the church is being denied the opportunity to be able to minister and to reach out, and really those in government not respecting that, understanding that that's a part of churches being able to come together.
7: Yes, yeah. And I think that there's a bigger issue. There's a spiritual issue. I think that this uncertainty has not just highlighted the anxiety that already existed in our area, in our world, really, but I think the uncertainty highlights a lack of hope, a lack of meaning that existed. And so, all of those things are terrible, but if I can focus on the positive, and that is one thing,
6: yes,
7: that there is hope in realizing who Jesus is, and the church can bring hope into a society and a community that no government program could ever bring. And so I believe that if the government would realize the huge benefit and value that the church adds into a community, that it would have recognized it as an essential business right out of the gate.
6: Right, yeah. An extra $600 in their unemployment check doesn't deal with their mental, emotional issues. The government cannot minister like ministers, like the church. I mean, it's sort of, no duh, but it seems like we forget that when we're just saying, well, the government's going to solve it. We'll have new programs, more money. That's not solving the problems that people are now going through, having their lives completely torn upside down, people losing their businesses that they put all their money into, all because, not because they made bad decisions, not because the economy wasn't good or because their restaurant didn't serve good food. It's because the government says, we will not allow you to have your business open. And by the way, you're in a state that we're not going to allow you to open, even though other states across the country are allowing their restaurants to open. There's a lot of frustration. Churches are the ones who have the hope that the government can't give, and that hope is in Jesus Christ and His love and His promise and His peace that comes when we have that relationship, knowing that we have an awesome God, a powerful God in our lives, working in our lives, that we can, at the end of the day, put our trust in. And be able to move on and endure much more than we could on our own.
7: Yeah. We're grieving the loss of the world we used to know. And I think that that's where the uncertainty comes in. But it also reveals an emptiness that only Jesus can fill.
6: Right.
7: Jesus can fill the void that no stimulus check, no happy circumstance could ever fill. And so if you're sitting at home watching this and you feel empty, you feel like there's something missing, I would just like to submit to you that that's Jesus. That empty void you're filling can only be filled through Jesus.
6: Yeah. And that's one little, actually major silver lining.
7: Mm-hmm.
6: When we have challenges like this and the world's crumbling around us, one silver lining is it sort of exposes us.
7: It does.
6: To us of of what's in our heart. What are we living for? What is what drives us? Whether it's wealth, whether it's career, whether it's financial security, whatever it is. And when those things are taken, then we realize, what am I living for? What do I have? That's when we can realize there's something deeper in life that God wants for us. And that's that personal relationship with the Lord Jesus Christ, something that cannot be cannot fulfill us the way things in this world or financially or business-wise or career-wise. Those are nice things to have. They're great. But it's not the center point of our life and our existence. And I think many, many Americans across the country, in dealing with that, are realizing that there needs to be something more. Some are dealing with depression because of that. And others, though, are discovering Jesus Christ.
7: Yes.
6: And that's a beautiful thing moving forward. What about, you talked about, you know, governments realizing that churches are important, that they're needed.
7: Yes.
6: How do you partner with a city? How do you open their eyes? You've actually done that. And I want you to share what you've done as a pastor of a church that was, I guess, originally meeting in a school.
7: Right.
6: So it's not like you had your little building. You could just say, forget the world. We're doing our own little thing.
7: Yeah.
6: What, tell us the story about what happened with your church and how you partnered with your local government in a very, very hostile liberal county, Los Angeles County, California.
7: Right.
6: One of the most hostile, negative counties towards people of faith, institutions of faith.
7: Yeah.
6: What happened?
7: Yeah, well, I first want to just say thank you to the city officials at Palmdale, California, because they were amazing to work with. When the pandemic hit, there were a few things that were abundantly clear. First of all, we had a couple thousand people in our community who were quarantined, who could not go to the grocery store, and the city did not have the resources to go shop for those people. And so we gathered several dozen volunteers, and we started to work with our emergency services personnel to go shopping and to take food to those quarantined individuals, whether it's because they had a pre-existing condition or they're elderly. That partnership led to another partnership, and it led to the city actually opening up a parking lot for Easter Sunday, and the mayor and some of the city leaders came to our Easter service and said, even though everything else is shut down, we want this church who's adding value in our community to meet. And so we've had a couple of drive-in services since then, and we're so grateful that our city would recognize the value of a local church.
6: Yeah. And you know, that local government, people say, well, the state government, they're the ones with the real power. In reality, it's really the local government, because they're the ones with law enforcement, and law enforcement are the ones who decide enforcement of the state statute or not, and is this ridiculous? So they're the ones that really get down to the ground and say, this is ridiculous for me to go in and arrest all these Christians and put them in jail and fine them. And, you know, they said, no, this church is doing a great work. Let's work with them. But you took initiative to actually connect with them. It wasn't just like they heard about it secondhand. Right. You had to take an actual effort to connect with that local government. And was it just like, when did you start doing that?
7: Yeah.
6: How did you do that? I want pastors and other people to realize what's involved. Do you wait until there's a calamity and they say, hey, we need help.
7: Yeah.
6: We need help. Hi, I'm so-and-so. I really care. I really love you. We need help.
7: Yeah.
6: How'd you deal with it?
7: Yeah, well, I'd first say that, you know, we're commanded to pray for our city leaders, like I said before. And, you know, Jeremiah 29 says not just to pray for them, but to work in a peaceable way with them. You know, Romans 13 says that we're supposed to obey them that have the rule over us. And so I just found it hard to pray for someone that I wasn't willing to work with and get to know. And so I'm thankful for the opportunity before this pandemic even happened to be working with them on certain initiatives and to be helping, getting to know them, calling them, and telling them you're praying. It's one thing to pray for them. It's another thing to tell them that you're praying. All that develops the relationship and partnership that'll help during a time like this as well.
6: Yeah. And you know what? I think they actually believe that when you say it, that you're actually going to do it.
7: Mm-hmm.
6: Because I've heard politicians, as a part of their script, they'll say it. And I want people to know that I'm praying for this other politician. We're praying. You know, and you can tell it's just mumbo jumbo. It's just posturing. They probably never haven't talked to God in 10 years. I don't know, but that's between them and the Lord.
7: Who knows?
6: But, who knows? But when a pastor says, hey, I want you to know I'm praying for you. We're praying for you. That's very believable. And because it's believable, it's probably very significant and actually substantive to them, for them to know that. And I think that's great. Also, I notice too, you know, let's say there's a politician you're frustrated with. I know people that I'm frustrated with and I'm maybe angry with, maybe righteously angry with, but or maybe out of my flesh I'm angry with. But when I pray for them, I start seeing them as God sees them.
7: Yeah.
6: And I have more grace and forbearance for them and that I would never have on my own that comes through praying.
7: Yeah.
6: There's a transformation that helps me rise above it and see things as God sees and love as God loves.
7: Yeah.
6: And it is so powerful for our own transformation to be effective with others when we lift up and we pray for them. And that's not just a scriptural matter. That's a personal experience that I've seen in my own life.
7: Yeah.
6: And yet it's so important moving forward. So you had this meeting with the church. You have this partnership.
7: Mm-hmm.
6: And they allowed you to meet in the parking lot.
7: Right.
6: What happened next?
7: Yeah, so then the conversation started to develop. We did some things to help with mental health in our community as well. And then they said, you know, we want to host a weekend of worship and allow churches to do outdoor services. And, you know, that was astonishing. But then they said, and we want it to be hosted right outside our city hall in our city square. And that was even more significant.
6: Yeah.
7: And it really was a bold move that our city leaders just said, you know, we've helped small businesses. We've helped young families. We've helped the homeless.
6: Mm-hmm.
7: Why wouldn't we help churches?
6: Right.
7: You know, why wouldn't we go out of our way to help them? And I'm just thankful for that courage. Yeah. We need more city leaders. And if you're a city leader that's watching this, man, that will be applauded in your community and welcomed. And there might be some resistance, but I will tell you that thinking people and caring people will say, you know what? That makes a whole lot of sense to me.
6: Yeah. And also when the city is involved,
7: yeah.
6: Then, and these outdoor gatherings, then they also have control to make sure there's adequate distancing, mm-hmm. masks.
7: Yep.
6: There's no question at all in that regard. So, in reality, there's actually a good sort of public policy for cities to get involved to help make sure that things are done right. And I understand that it's your church is going to be mm-hmm. there for the mm-hmm. service. I understand they're going to have a number of separate services with different churches all across the city.
7: Yeah, yeah. So churches are going to come. They're going to have an hour and a half time slot, and the city is promoting that as well. Now, we're not in a metropolitan area per se, so maybe that's a little bit of the context, but I will tell you that I think it's going to help not just in mental health, but the spiritual health of our community.
6: Oh, yes. Yes, absolutely.
7: For sure.
6: And when people are alone, they're by themselves, they don't have that fellowship. Fellowship is a part of the equation of growing spiritually.
7: Yeah.
6: It's sort of like a part of the diet. You know, it's you can live for a while on carbohydrates, but everyone needs some protein.
7: Right.
6: You know, and so we need to have that. We need to have churches recognize, and I'm really glad that what you've done is a model for other churches, and you're willing to work with those pastors of other churches across
7: Absolutely.
6: The country who are saying, hey, I want to do that in my town in Pennsylvania or Florida or Mississippi or wherever. You're willing to work with them, tell them how you did it procedurally. And there is definitely a spiritual element to this,
7: mm-hmm.
6: so we can't ignore that. But at the same time, there is some words of wisdom
7: right.
6: and strategy that
7: yes.
6: I know you could be able to give them, to empower them with to move
7: Absolutely.
6: Forward.
7: Yeah, and we actually used some of PGI's checklist in showing the city, hey, we're going to be safe in our weekend of worship, and here's some of the things we're going to do in our weekend of worship. And that came straight from the resources page at pacificjustice.org. So that was a great resource for our church as well.
6: Yeah, and those resources, I mean, they are so thorough. Our attorneys, folks, we have attorneys all across the United States. We now have offices in six states, from California to New York City. We just opened an office in New York City, serving New York, New Jersey. And we're there providing these resources so that you can be assured that we're here to serve you. Well, our attorneys work together collectively, and we put together these checklists for drive-in services, for outdoor services, for indoor services, for hybrid outdoor drive-in services, and also discussing on how to have small home group meetings at, for their churches. I've talked to some pastors recently, Peter, and some say, you know, we're opening up on such and such a date, and we're going to be united, and which is fantastic. It can be very powerful. All churches all opening up on one date, as a general rule, can be very effective in its messaging and overpowering politically. But you have also churches who say, that may be fine for this person over in this town where everyone goes to church or it's a friendly community, but my town, Christians are a tiny minority. We have hostility from local government, from the law enforcement. They treat us with hatred and demise, like in the San Francisco Bay Area.
8: Sure.
6: Very intolerant, very, very bigoted.
8: Right.
6: These churches are saying, like, what do we do? Well, I've talked to them. I said, well, what you might want to do is sort of do like the early church did for a while and maybe have home group meetings.
8: Yeah.
6: Small group meetings in your churches, in your homes and communities, and actually use that as a tool for evangelism.
8: Yeah.
6: So they can have, like, say, eight people meeting together, maybe four couples.
8: Right.
6: Three or four couples. And then they can invite a neighbor in the neighborhood and say, hey, I understand your church is closed. We're having a small group in the backyard.
8: Yeah.
6: Everyone's keeping our distance, wearing our masks, but it's time to encourage you. If you want to join us, we'd love to have you.
8: Love that.
6: Do you know, I heard a poll, Peter, it said that 70% of people in the workplace said that they would go to church if someone in their office invited them.
8: Yeah.
6: The majority. If they're invited, I bet that principle would hold true also for the local community, their neighbors, people across the street.
8: Yeah.
6: So I think this is a great opportunity to evangelize in a way that would normally might seem a little weird. Like, hey, we're having like a sort of church meeting. And like, going, well, why are you inviting me?
8: Yeah.
6: Well, now there's a reason, because people don't have churches. You're just letting them know.
7: Yeah. Yeah. I mean, we've had people who promised their friends and family they would never go to church with them, who've come to a drive-in service because they wanted to go to lunch afterwards or something, So it's just, I believe that this is a time to really reach out in unique and different ways than we have before. And I think of the first church in Acts, there were two types of gatherings. There was temple courts and there was house to house. And what Brad is talking about that I love is getting back to some of that house to house, maybe those backyard barbecue, masks on, social distance, but, small gatherings where questions can be had, where discipleship really takes place. Being a follower of Jesus can happen one person at a time.
6: And, I've learned that a number of states, have adopted policies allowing churches, not allowing churches, but allowing people to go into restaurants, maybe 50% occupancy, so you have every other table is empty. Well, if a church really wants to meet, our legal staff looked through these policies and realized, actually a church, arguably, could use that restaurant, maybe before the restaurant opens at 10 a.m. or 11 a.m., they can have an early church service, church service at the restaurant. But they could have the spacing the same as the restaurant, exactly the same as the restaurant, except maybe there's no food. Or they can even reserve the whole thing for food if they want. And it's really difficult, I think, for a judge to say, oh, so you're going to use that restaurant for church purposes. Well, that's not allowed. Why would it not be allowed? You're all sitting in the same chairs. You're all distancing the same. You're wearing masks the same. In fact, you're wearing masks more than if you're eating in a restaurant. The only difference is with the church, you're glorifying the Lord. You're hearing the word. You're worshiping. It's actually safer than the traditional usage of a restaurant. So this is just another opportunity that's out there for churches to be looking at, taking advantage of, maybe even ministering to people who are preparing in that restaurant, preparing to have it open up after the church people have left. But I think it's a great idea to order food too, by the way.
7: Right.
6: It's part of ministering.
7: Yes.
6: Part of ministering.
7: Absolutely.
6: And I enjoy that part of ministry. I really do. So, now, We talk about restaurants. What about outdoor services? You've done an outdoor service. And many churches are in a position where they don't feel comfortable having an inside service yet, an indoor service, for different reasons. What did you do to facilitate the outdoor service? How did you do it? And was it very successful?
7: Yeah, well,

0: Yeah, so it stays in the family, if you can put it that way.
1: Yeah, contamination, yes.
0: Exactly. And so if you take your, you know, bring your own chair, bring your own Bible, and just come ready to be encouraged and worship. And having that outdoor setting is really good. There's some climates that's not, you know, possible. You can use a tent and maybe some swamp coolers if it's dry enough climate, things like that. But just really using what you have to get the message that you need so desperately to get to the people who need it.
1: Yeah. So in a dry climate, desert climate, swamp coolers, you can have those out, actually cooling things off, or you can meet earlier.
0: Right.
1: That's another thing to do. And I think people would love to go to church. They'd probably get up and meet at 5 a.m. if they had to at this point in so many parts of
0: later.
1: The country. Or later. Yeah, or later. I don't want to be too zealous here, unreasonable. But the concept, though, of outdoor services is worked for you. Mm-hmm. And I think it can be something that people can take advantage of moving forward as they need to. And I really want, when I talk to churches and pastors, and Peter, I'm sure you're the same way, I never want any of them to feel cornered that, thus saith the Lord, this is what you should do, and this is the day you should do it.
0: Right.
1: At the same time, it's somewhat frustrating, though, if I see a church just sitting there, sort of waiting.
0: Yeah.
1: You know, like, well, we'll wait till the government tells us to do something, we can do something. In reality, there's a lot of things they can be doing now in ministry, small group gatherings, and a one-on-one ministry, and these different ways of having services, meeting together. I think it's so valuable. Something else I've been talking to pastors about is when they have their service. You know, many have gone online. Mm-hmm. So when they have their service, don't necessarily stop your online service.
0: Right. Yes.
1: Because you're going to have some people in your church that are at risk.
0: Mm-hmm.
1: And I know if I was a pastor of a church, I'd say, you know what? You're at risk. And I know the numbers, I know the stats, because of your age and your prior conditions, you're overweight, you're obese, or you have, you know, type 2 diabetes, or you have cardiovascular issues, and et cetera, immune issues. You're at risk, so you need to stay home. Well, you don't want to just have them stay home by themselves. You want to be able to watch your message, be a part of the church congregation, maybe even recognize them behind the pulpit and say, hey, also I want to welcome those in our church who are at home today, and we just all want to welcome every, you know, to let them know that they're a part of it, and so that they don't feel left behind.
0: Yeah. Well, that's one of the, you just touched on the new normal for the church, and that's unmistakable that this pandemic has brought us to a new normal. And it is using technology to get the message and to further our mission. And the other thing I want to point out that a lot of churches that are just waiting for this thing to get over is, you know, the devil has never been in quarantine. He's, you know, really attacking our churches and our communities and the people more than he ever has. I think there's
1: really
0: a spiritual, I think there's a spiritual warfare that's going on with people who are left to themselves that aren't necessarily having the accountability of the people next to them. And I think it's really important for churches to recognize, hey, we want to get use all the tools we possibly can so that we can help people spiritually, emotionally, mentally during this time.
1: Yeah, you know, it's interesting. I heard that alcohol consumption has increased 55%. Mm-hmm. And that's the stat I heard. And I'm not condemning alcohol. You know, people want some wine with their meal, and, you know, but that's not what we're talking about. We're talking about people increasing alcohol because, as you said before, things like depression, frustration, and then there's also other vices that have been increasing as well as a result of it. And that's, you know, very concerning, I think, for us who care about people. We want churches to be able to function. And one thing I'm encouraging pastors to do also, and I'm sure you've been doing this, and that is to be on the phone. Mm-hmm. Call and talk to your people in your church. Now, some pastors have maybe huge churches that are too big, and they have elders, and I know your church has elders as well. But, you know, the pastor, the elders, calling people in the church, starting with those who are the most likely to be in need, but talk to them. How are things going? How are things going at home? What can I pray with you about? And then maybe pray with them over the phone. And then maybe just say, you know, I'm going to stop by, and we'll stop by and visit if you don't mind. And I just want to just talk to you, see how you're doing. And if you do, you can go to the backyard and keep your distance, or you can just knock on the door and walk back

0: 10 feet.
1: Mm-hmm.
0: Keep your distance, have your mask on,
1: mm-hmm.
0: and talk to them and see how they're doing. But maintain that personal connection. How important do you think that is, that personal connection, while for those churches that aren't opening or not able to open?
1: Yeah, well, the most essential part of any community is the relational part of the community. I mean, the fact that our relationships have suffered, like you said, you know, not just in the domestic violence and substance abuse and everything else, but the tension that this has put on it. But I think that one thing that you said that I really like is about keeping connected. I'm really disappointed that it's called social distancing. I really wish it was like physical distancing or something.
0: Yes.
1: Because we were created by our Creator to have a social connection. I mean, that is something that right. is near and dear. Even people who aren't quote-unquote social or who aren't extrovertish or outgoing. Everyone needs a connection with someone. And I think it's important for churches to provide that. And pastors are to equip the saints for the work of the ministry. And I believe that small group leaders and small group attendees should be reaching out. Hey, this person didn't log into the Zoom, or this we haven't seen this person or heard from them for a while. Let's reach out, see how they're doing. I think that's important.
0: Yeah. Do you know, I heard a study a long time ago where they found hospitals that babies mm-hmm. that were, you know, in special units for care, so they weren't able to be with the mom. But those babies that had no contact at all were more likely to die than those babies that had some kind of contact, some kind of interaction with the parent. And now hospitals try to facilitate that because they realize how powerful that is.
1: Right.
0: Just in the raw basic function of humanity,
1: yeah.
0: to have that connecting is so important. And so I'm encouraging pastors out there, churches, take advantage of those opportunities. Don't just wait for your church to open. Be on the phone. Visit your members of your congregation. Have elders help you do that. Now's the time to pull together and to serve and to exhibit that compassion, that caring, that love like never before, especially those who are alone and by themselves.
1: Mm-hmm.
0: I've noticed that it's taken a real toll on people that I know personally that are by themselves and don't have that any interaction at all.
1: Yeah.
0: So what about churches being essential? Mm-hmm. This is one of the issues because, you know, those buildings that are, quote, essential, hospitals, essential, fire departments, essential, stores, liquor stores, essential, according to the mm-hmm. government in many mm-hmm. of these states. And yet the argument is, are churches essential? States like California say, no, churches aren't essential. New York, nah, churches aren't essential. Illinois, Washington State, Oregon, some of these, you know, Massachusetts, oh, churches are not essential.
1: Mm-hmm.
0: What say you?
1: Yeah, so I think in California they said that it's like an entertainment venue. It's just
0: yeah.
1: something that you go to.
0: A football game.
1: A football game.
0: Yeah.
1: And, you know, the one thing that I would say to the our officials in California is, what is a church? A church is not somewhere you go. We don't go to church. We are the church. A church is a group of believers that subscribe to a particular code of beliefs and doctrines. And some of those doctrines are very near and dear to us. And one of them is that we are told not to forsake the assembling of ourselves together as the manner of some is, but so much more as we see the day approaching. So
0: wow.
1: it's we don't gather to be a church. We gather because we are the church.
0: Oh, I love that.
1: And
0: yeah.
1: that's the difference. And so when the government came out and said, well, yeah, clergy, they're essential, and it was kind of like a tap on the head.
0: Yeah.
1: And I just kind of took it as, okay, they're trying to dodge the bullet because they need to recognize that the church is a body. It's a group that overturns any you know, label that you might want to put on it. I mean, it's a committed, devoted group of believers, and they need to be recognized as essential by the government. I strongly believe that.
0: Yeah, we at Pacific Justice Institute, as you know, we've been working really hard to go to bat for churches who are told they're not essential. And recently we had a big case actually in Oregon where we had to go into court and on behalf of more than 24 churches, we had to go into court and argue churches are essential. And the governor does not have the power to be able to extend indefinitely this shutdown applied to churches. And the judge agreed, granted the injunction, the preliminary injunction, against the governor of Oregon and all their lawyers and all their staff and armory. And and yet, in the end, truth won, and that preliminary injunction was granted. And I know we've also worked in Washington State on behalf of churches. We went to bat for one church and enabled them. The state backed down, allowed that church to start having drive-in services. And now we've been working with other pastors and the governor's staff there. We're also doing the same in some other states as well, like in California. We're working as well on a local level as well as potentially giving input on the state level, trying to move it so that these churches can function. We had one problem. I don't know if you heard about this, Peter, or not, but there were some ministers in the San Francisco Bay Area, and they were told, not only can your church not meet, they were told that you're not allowed to visit with people who are dying, who are very sick on deathbed, about to die. Clergy, you can't visit with them, even if they want you to visit with them, even if they're begging to have you visit with them. You can't visit with them. That's just not important as far as we're concerned. We, the tolerant of the San Francisco Bay Area. Okay, you get my...
2: Yeah.
0: I mean, it's so frustrating. And we had other counties and places in California says, of course.
2: Yeah.
0: This person's about to die. Bring in the pastor. Bring in the minister. Let them...
2: Right.
0: Yeah, let them have their needs met and pray together, and they're about to meet their maker. You bet.
2: Sure.
0: But it was so much the hatred and the cold-bloodedness of the San Francisco Bay Area towards ministers and clergy.
2: Yeah.
0: We had to do. We at Pacific Justice had to petition in a demand letter to the governor Gavin Newsom for him to issue an order specifically saying pastors and ministers have a right to minister to the sick and the dying. That's essential, and we were able to get that. Otherwise, we were going to have to then go into court.
2: Right.
0: So we were able to get that that element of essential. But reality, churches are essential. Ministers are essential. And we at Pacific Justice Institute are here to represent you and your church and your ministry and your pastor because they are essential. And our Constitution protects them to be able to do that as well. What about our resources? I know a lot of pastors out there, ministers and other people sometimes feel like they're going it alone. And they say, I don't have money to call an attorney. Well, first off, we at Pacific Justice, we're totally without charge. You need assistance, contact us. We have hundreds of affiliate attorneys all across the United States, 10 offices, 5 states. I mean, we're all over here to serve you. So don't hesitate to contact us. But we have actually some valuable resources, empowering resources on our website that can really go to bat for a lot of churches.
2: Yeah.
0: Tell us about some of those that you think are important.
2: Yeah, so I would just say this to even someone who you say, I'm not a church leader, I'm not a pastor, you know, does this apply to me? I would encourage you to go on the website as well. There are so many different things that you could look through and just educate yourself on. Several really fascinating videos as well. But if you are working in a church or around a church and you click on the church tab right on the front page, it'll take you to a resource bay that will give you several resources that you can have, like I mentioned earlier, or a checklist. I think when the state starts seeing some of these checklists, I think they're going to start being a little bit more responsive to some of these letters, like they responded to your first letter. I mean, I think they'll see, oh, wait a second, they're taking this safety thing seriously. And you can look for yourself on some of those resources, but there's a wonderful pamphlet on the church and politics you can look for as well.
0: Oh, yes. And that's, I love that because It's very conservative. It's not like, we're telling people to do things that we know they may not be able to do. No, it's very clear. These are the things that you know for sure that your church can do legally.
2: Mm-hmm.
0: And there's been tremendous breakthroughs, of course, beyond that, where we have, you have President Trump and his executive order saying, I'm not going to enforce the Johnson Amendment as applied to anything violating the First Amendment rights of churches and preachers.
2: Right.
0: What they say behind a pulpit, how they communicate, as far as speech issues.
2: Right.
0: Financially, our church is going to be prevented from being places where you have racketeering, you have money going through it from an individual to a politician for tax benefit. Obviously, that's not going to be allowed, nor should it be allowed. But President Trump's done a great job in that regard. In addition, we have the IRS saying, we're not going to enforce the Johnson Amendment as applied to free speech issues. And they have stacks and stacks of pastors who've sent on DVDs and their messages and sermons openly violating those speech restrictions of the IRS, and the IRS hasn't moved one finger against any of them at all. So in addition to that, though, we have all the things that the pastors can do. Even if you're going to assume that the IRS is going to be the worst and you assume that whoever's in the White House is going to change their mind, this booklet, Church and Politics, really succinctly makes it really clear all the things that pastors can do to be salt and light and the conscience. You know, someone once asked me, what kind of restrictions should be placed on churches? How many restrictions do you think we should have on churches and what they say and how they communicate? And I said, well, really, the question you're asking is, what kind of restrictions should we place upon the conscience of a nation? Because that's really what the government does when it restricts the speech and the voice of the church.
2: Yeah.
0: And we at Pacific Justice Institute, we get that.
2: Yeah.
0: So that's a great resource, Church and Politics. I strongly encourage you out there to take advantage of that. It's for all 50 states around the country. We have some other great resources as well. I think one that's very valuable is Dealing with How to Deal with Social Workers. It's 12 steps to protect your children from CPS or social workers from taking your kids. I know just recently, you know, we've seen some issues with a county, Ventura County, California, and we're hoping they're going to back off on that. But we understand that they've announced that they're going to take people, maybe children, from families. If one person in the family is positive on the back, you know, with the virus, and there's only one bathroom, of course, that's people lower income, usually have only one bathroom.
2: Sure.
0: Then, or older folks. Well, then if you only have one bathroom, then you can't really totally be quarantined in our way, the government's way. So we're going to take one person or several people out of that home, and we're going to put them where we want to put them. And if that's your children, it could be children. This could be a pretext for taking of children. That's our concern. So if you want to, if you're out there, you want to make sure that you're protected from social workers. Children being wrongfully taken by government is all over the place. Most kids that are taken now, study shows, should not be taken. It's that bad. And most kids that are taken are in a worse environment than if they'd stayed with their home, even in a moderately abusive home, according to the Department of Health and Human Services, a study that came out with. That's how bad it is mentally, emotionally, and statistically. So it's a wonderful resource, 12 steps to protect your children from CPS. We also have some opt-out forms that parents can use to protect their children from if their children are going to attend a government school, if they're going to attend. I understand that a poll came out, though, that shows that 40% of people are seriously considering not putting their kids back in government schools, but homeschooling. 40% are now considering homeschooling. And you understand that there's something that we have launched at Pacific Justice Institute to really help a lot of these churches take advantage of that to minister to those who want to homeschool by forming church homeschool co-ops. Tell us about that.
2: And Brad, I want to thank you so much for what you're doing. And if some of the stuff that Brad has said has kind of scared you or made you a little bit on edge, I think that's good, because the fact is we need to be alert. We need to be aware of this. I'm just thankful that Pacific Justice is out here doing this. And for those that want to do the homeschool co-ops, man, get on the website, get some more information. It'd be good for you to do that.
0: Yeah, we have a short video talking about it. We have resources that we've connected with other entities out there, CHIA and other national organizations that really make it very easy. So I encourage people to do that, take advantage of that. You know, right now, especially in states like California, school districts in like, you know, Chicago, Massachusetts, I could actually give a long list. I won't do that. Fort Worth is Texas, of all places. These are places where children are in the midst of a spiritual genocide because of the radical sexual gender identity issues and confusion that they're being given at a very, very young age. Transgender persons, people who have gender identity issues or gender identity dysphoria, it's a mental condition. It's exploding in our public schools.
2: It is.
0: It's exploding across the country. Children are being taught things that if they believe them, they can't be a Christian.
2: Right.
0: It's that divergent from a biblical Christian worldview. And so we need to save those kids. And so I'm just, once again, making it really clear to you guys out there, if you're part of a church, don't wait for your pastor to come up with the idea. He's got a lot he's working on right now. You pray about it. Maybe some homeschoolers in your family, maybe or your church can work together to form this church homeschool co-op and reach out to your community. You want to see a church grow? A church that starts church homeschool co-ops with 40% of Americans thinking that they're seriously considering it, that's a church that's going to grow. That's a church that's going to be meeting the needs of that community in a real significant and material way. So I encourage you to take a look at those that resource, as well as our many other resources as well that we have available right now on our website, which is pji.org, pji.org. All these resources, folks, by the way, they're free. We don't charge for any of these things. Our legal representation, legal counsel, you want it? It's totally without charge. And we have a great newsletter called The Legal Insider. If you want to keep up with what's going on, we have 47 cases in active litigation right now. Today we were just talking about the challenges dealing with churches and some of these issues, not even all the challenges, like zoning and land use issues and some of the employment issues and things. But we go to bat, we do all our work without charge. If you want to keep up with these cases, you can do so by going to our website, pji.org, and you can sign up to get our Legal Insider newsletter. Also, just FYI, I love to guest preach. And when your church doors are open again, I love expository style. I love to preach the word and the hope that we have in Jesus Christ and the good news of the gospel to those in your congregation. I don't charge for that either, by the way, Peter, just so you know. But we're out there committed to serving to meet all the needs that we can. And we're here to serve you with a heart's desire to go to bat for you and your church and your congregation. You know, we can be consumed with fear. Mm-hmm. We can allow the circumstances around us to distract us. But what we see in the Bible are examples of people who have their eyes on Jesus. When you have your eyes on Jesus, you can conquer the world. You can see victory when the world sees no victories possible. Let's remember that as we move forward. So folks, there you have it. It's our God-given freedoms we're talking about. Now, let's choose to keep them. I'm Brad Dacus, president of the Pacific Justice Institute. And thank you for joining Focus Point.
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Well, hi, everybody. I'm Don Stewart, and welcome to The Story of Joseph, God's Divine Appointments, Episode 7. Now, if you recall, in the past, we have talked to you about this message here about Joseph, Genesis 37 through 50. It's not only about him. There are two other J's that are involved, his father Jacob and his brother Judah. And now we're going to see Judah to begin to come to the forefront as we move on in the story in the book of Genesis. In fact, Judah is going to be the one that's going to fulfill the long-awaited promises made by the Lord of the coming Messiah. All right, now here's what's interesting. When we read the Bible, it all miraculously fits together. We're going to just go back a little bit and talk about the stage already being set for Judah in previous chapters. In chapter 35, we read that Reuben was the oldest son of Jacob. And he, of course, was supposed to get the birthright, and he was going to be the favored son, which the Messiah would probably come through. But he had himself disqualified. We read about this in Genesis 25, 21 to 22. It says, Israel, of course, that's the other name for Jacob, moved on again and pitched his tents toward Migdal Eder. When Israel was living in that region, Reuben went in and slept with his father's concubine, Bilhah, and Israel heard of it. That's Genesis 35, 21 to 22. So what happened was the oldest son, Reuben, basically disqualified himself as being the heir, as being the one whom the Messiah will come through, the promised line, because he slept with his father's secondary wife, Bilhah. Now, you got two other sons before Judah, and we're going to find them getting disqualified also before the Joseph story. In chapter 34, it reveals how the second and third oldest son, Simeon and Levi, fell from favor because of horrendous conduct they exercised towards the people of the defenseless city of Shechem. They killed people wantonly, defenseless people, and Jacob was very upset at that. And so they lost their right to be in the promised line. And so that is why, we've talked about this from the beginning, the three J's come in, and now the last J, Judah, is going to come to the forefront in this account. And so he's the next brother in line. He's the son of Leah. And again, like I said, it's getting ready now for him to be the prominent one in this account here in Genesis. So although the chapters have been devoted and are devoted primarily to Joseph, we're going to see Judah coming to the forefront. Now, one of the interesting things we're going to see here, remember from the first episode we had, the famous dream of Joseph, the brothers are going to bow down to him, and they made fun of him. They called him the dreamer, this and that. Well, what's interesting and what's ironic here, it's not going to be eventually the brothers are going to bow down, the offspring of Jacob, to the brothers of Joseph's line, but the brothers of Judah's line, as we're going to see in the prophecy that Jacob himself makes. So we've got a lot of interesting things going on here. So the bowing down, which acknowledges royalty and kingship, is eventually going to come to not Joseph's line, but Judah's line. And that's, of course, the ultimate irony, is that the royal honor does not reside in the house of Joseph, but actually in the house of Judah. And so as the narrative continues on, we're going to see Judah come to the forefront. We will point that out. All right, let's pick up where we left off last time. We call this first heading, Judah Rises to the Occasion. Now, because of the continuing famine, the brothers must return to Egypt, Joseph's brothers, to purchase some additional grain. Now, here's where Judah comes to the forefront, because it is he who reminds his father, Jacob, of what Joseph, again, they don't know it's Joseph. He's just the second in command of Egypt as far as they're concerned. They think he's an Egyptian. But basically what Joseph said was, you don't come back unless you come back with your youngest son, Benjamin. So in Genesis 43, 8 and 9, it says, then Judah said to his father Jacob, send Benjamin with me, and we will go at once, so that we, you and our children may live and not die. I guarantee you that he will be safe, and I will be personally responsible for him. If I don't bring him back to you, you can blame me all my life. So Judah is the one that steps forward. And also something interesting, I was thinking about it, when you read the accounts, you hear the brothers speaking, but the only brothers who ever speak besides Joseph are Reuben and Judah. You don't hear from Simeon, the one who's now, remember we left him last time in this prison cell in Egypt. You don't hear from Benjamin, he never speaks. You don't hear from the other sons. Sometimes you hear the group of them, but not singled out. So Judah here is singled out, and he is the one that tells Jacob, his father, says, look, remember what this man told us. Unless we bring the youngest son back, we're not getting any more food.
And so what he did, he takes a positive initiative here. In other words, like he did just the opposite, what he did with Joseph, sending him to Egypt. Now he takes the initiative, says, look, I will guarantee myself. I will be the surety, the bond, the guarantee here that Benjamin will come back. So again, Judah moving to the forefront. So Jacob now, he has no choice. He reluctantly agrees that Benjamin must go. He says, then their father Jacob said to them, if it has to be that way, then do this. Take some of the best foods in our land in your packs. Give them to the man as a gift. Some balm, some honey, spices, myrrh, pistachio nuts, and almonds. Take twice as much money with you this time and take back the money that was returned to you in the sacks last time. Maybe it was a mistake. And take Benjamin with you. Now leave and go to the man. And I pray that God Almighty will cause the governor to be merciful to you, and that he will allow Simeon and Benjamin to come back with you. If I am robbed of my children, then I am robbed of them. That's Genesis 43:11-14. Okay, so the brothers now, they don't have any choice. They're out of food there in Canaan. They have to return to Egypt, and they have to come with Benjamin. But what Jacob does, interesting, he brings some gifts to appease Joseph. Just as earlier in the book of Genesis, he brought some gifts to appease his own brother Esau after he had